0: last night to business leaders, Anthony Albanese said he intervened to postpone the controversial ban after receiving a text message from Australian Chamber of Commerce and Industry CEO Andrew McKellar. The delay was announced by Jim Chalmers on Friday morning. Mr. Chalmers has told reporters he and the Prime Minister were in discussions last Wednesday about stepping in.
1: Were you rolled by the PA?
2: No, not at all. Prime Minister and I were in discussions on Wednesday of last week. He had a view, and I agree with it, that we needed to step in to provide this longer transition period to allow the ATO the time. We had the same view.
0: Legal experts say it would be difficult for the government to prevent Australians from viewing the US execution of mass shooter Nadal Malik Hassan. The eSafety Commissioner says while platforms have a responsibility to protect users from harmful material, the office does not have the power to proactively prevent a live stream being broadcast. Professor of Law at the University of Sydney, Kimberly Witherell, says the laws are also not set up to prevent viewing of this kind of killing.
3: Those laws are targeted against what's called abhorrent violent conduct. And while you might think that abhorrent violent conduct would include something like the live streaming of the moment of death in an execution, what the law says is it's confined to effectively depictions of crimes.
0: Confidence in Tasmania's agricultural sector has shown a rare upwards trend in market sentiment, according to a report by the professional body for property valuers. Beck Pridham has more.
4: The Australian Property Institute has released its September quarter property market outlook, surveying almost 400 professionals across the nation. It found agricultural sector sentiment is above neutral in every state and highest in Tasmania at 7.1 out of 10. The report says it's rare to see sentiment go up against a backdrop of broader decline in property market confidence. Overall, Tasmania was one of three states to maintain an above neutral score for its residential sector at 5.1%. Across sectors, Tasmania had the most dispersed sentiment levels, recording just 4.4 for retail.
0: Tasmania has defeated New South Wales by 57 runs in the one-day domestic cup. In a rain-affected game, the Tigers made 203 runs with Will Prestwich promoted to the top of the order. The all-rounder made 71 runs from 56 balls to be named player of the match. The Blues could only muster 158 in reply from 26 overs. Raf McKillam took 3 wickets for Tasmania. Now to the weather. Strong wind warning for the upper east coast, lower east coast and south east coast. Light showers about the west and far south, falling of snow above 900 metres during the morning. Fine elsewhere, south to southwesterly winds. Partly cloudy for Burnie, Devonport, Launceston and cloudy for Hobart. Forecast high, 16 for Burnie, 14 for Devonport, 17 for Launceston, 15 for Hobart. Currently 13 degrees in Launceston and 11 degrees in the other centres. ABC News, 5 past 11.
5: So there I was in Auntie Jean's frock.
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13: When Dee Salmon was growing up in Perth, her father, a Russian ballet dancer, was the man of the house. Life at home and every choice that Dee, her siblings and her mum made revolved around his whims and moods. Dee worshipped her parents and all the opportunities they fought for her to have. And so Dee grew up thinking that's what healthy love looked like. And it's what she sought out in her own relationships with men as she got older. While none of these guys actually made her feel good about herself, Dee kept chasing something we're told we need. Because if you're single, there must be something wrong with you, right? Dee had just moved to Melbourne for her dream job, working on the Hookup Triple J's Sex and Relationships program, when she found herself living alone in lockdown. During that time, Dee got to know Dee outside of romantic relationships, and she started to dismantle what she thought she knew about romance, love, and hookup culture. For 3 years, Dee went boy sober. She fell in love with herself instead of with another Lothario who played guitar. She fell in love with her friends and the life she'd made for herself. Now, Dee has written written a book called It's Not Love, Actually, about all the things she's learnt along the way. Hi, Dee.
8: Hello.
13: So your parents met in Germany. How did your Australian mother end up in Berlin?
8: I know. It's such a wild story. My mum grew up as a ballet dancer in Australia. She was at the Australian Ballet School in Melbourne and then found herself at the WA Ballet Company. And after a couple of years, you know, performing at her best, she decided she wanted to take on an international ballet company and applied around Europe and got into the Berlin Ballet Company. So she moved over there. She was there for 4 years, you know, living her best life. She was in her early 20s. There was a performance, I think, that she was invited to with the Perm Ballet Company, which is a Russian ballet company. And she sat in the crowd with a friend and was introduced to another ballet dancer, a Russian one, who was my dad. And the way that she kind of describes it was love at first sight, just such a strong visceral energy that just drew them to each other. And after the performance, he invited her back to, you know, a Russian hotel party with all the dancers. And she said they were all doing, you know, shots of vodka and had, you know, the rye bread, and they didn't speak a word of the same language and kind of had to use hand gestures. And he invited her to walk around the streets of Berlin at night, and they walked until the early morning, and then off he went with the company and kept on touring.
13: So tell me about your dad's life up to that point. How did he end up in Berlin?
8: So dad is from a town in Russia called Samara. In Russia, it was the Soviet Union during this time, and ballet was renowned, right? It was like this prestige thing to be a part of culturally. And there were people that went around the country and went to schools and did flexibility tests with kids and, you know, looked at all their measurements and height and weight and that kind of thing. And I think it was the age of six, he had someone come to his school when he was young and did all the tests and said, right, we want to take him to Perm and enroll him at this ballet school. And so from such a young age, he was, you know, up and left his whole family. He left his siblings. He had two brothers and his mum and dad, and moved to Perm in Russia and then, the Soviet Union at the time. And then, yeah, spent his whole childhood growing up in that school. From what I've gathered, it was a really, really harsh, full-on experience of, I think, you know, that stereotype of the Russian strictness is really real, but obviously made him such an incredible dancer. And then, you know, went into the company, the Perm Ballet Company, and then, you know, started touring around the world. He ended up in Berlin on tour and meeting my mum.
13: So your mum all the way from Australia and your dad in Berlin, you know, all the way from this remote ballet school in Siberia, pretty much. And then they meet and they don't even speak the same language and they somehow fall in love.
8: So after that night of walking the streets until the early morning, mum describes it as they would just point at things and be like, moon or night or whatever. They would just absolutely bear language. At the end of it, it was kind of like, you know, how do I see you again? Like, how will we do this? Mum said, I've got a break. I've got a small break, a couple of days off in the middle of the year. I think it was like 6 months' time. And she was like, oh, I'll come to Russia. And dad was like, sure. You know, just thinking like she won't. And this story is so incredible. My mum followed her word. She didn't have a phone number. They didn't have any contact whatsoever. She got on a plane, went to Russia, rocked up in, I think it might have been St. Petersburg at the time, and she met an American man on the plane who was, I think they were staying in the same hotel, and he was like, you know, what are you doing here? And she told him, I'm here to meet this ballet dancer, and he helped her drop her off to where she found out that my dad was living or staying in the apartment. And she said that there was all this security and that unless you lived there, you couldn't get through. And she like followed a bunch of people behind them and snuck in. And when she was in the building, she was like, Ivan, Ivan, and said his name and, you know, Ivan Salman, like, and they said, yeah, we'll take you up to his apartment. So she goes up to his apartment. She knocks on the door. No one's there. He doesn't answer. She told me that she reckons he had a girlfriend and he was with some other girl staying at her house or something. But yeah, she knocked and he didn't come, and she waited and he didn't come. And so she went back to her hotel, and then the next morning went back and she snuck back in again, and she left a note with her address and her name. Meet me

0: at 9 a.m. at my hotel, and she slid it under his door. And then he didn't come. She waited in her lobby for, you know, I think an hour. He didn't come. And so she was like, right, I'm going to go sightsee, go off and do my own thing. She tells me now that they had just missed each other. Like, as she was leaving her hotel, he had come to meet her in the lobby. Oh. And so she went off sightseeing all day, and she came back exhausted at 5 p.m. and in the lobby was with my dad holding a bunch of flowers that had wilted just in his hand. And yeah, he had been there from like 10 a.m. and waited until 5 for her in the lobby just because he didn't want to miss her. He couldn't believe that she had come to Russia to see him. And she said, he goes, you know, when do you leave? And she was like, tomorrow. So they ended up doing the same thing again, and they spent the whole night. I think it was summer nights in St. Petersburg, which means that it never gets dark. And so they walked around, you know, the streets until the early morning again. And I think it was a couple of years of when he'd happened to be in Berlin, or they happened to be in the same place. They saw each other, I think, only a few more times. And they'd only spent, you know, a couple of weeks all up really together, not speaking the same language. And I think she was her mid-20s, and she kind of said, what are we doing? And he asked her to marry him, and she said yes. Wow. And they got married in Berlin. They had a German to English translator and a German to Russian translator. And that was it. And then they went to Russia, and she met his whole family, and they did another big Russian wedding there, and then basically moved straight to Perth.
1: That is so brave of your mother.
0: I can't believe it when she tells me this story.
1: Mid-20s and traveling to Russia to meet his entire family. So they moved back to Australia. What happens then?
0: So they moved back to Australia and wanted to continue dancing. So they started at the WA Ballet Company, and then the plan was to continue to dance for, you know, a couple more years. But Mum straight away accidentally fell pregnant with me. So they, yeah, basically had no money. They were starting from scratch again. My mum's family, you know, were all in Sydney. Her mum was on the East Coast. And so they had to quit, basically. Dad decided to study. So he enrolled at university to become a psychologist. He was driving taxis on the side. So he was studying full-time, also learning English full-time, plus driving taxis at nighttime. And then Mum was pregnant, and she then decided to study as well. So she then enrolled in marketing at university. And it was, I think, a really stressful, hard time because they also didn't know each other, really. And so they were struggling to kind of put food on the table and study and learn English and get to know each other. And
1: with a new baby.
0: Yeah, with a new baby. And then once I turned one, my dad's mum, which is my babulia, she flew out to Perth and stayed for a year and helped in the house and helped raise me as well while they were both at university. My mum then accidentally had my brother 18 months later as well. And then my sister 3 years later. So there was three under four, which was,
1: wow.
0: I know, I hear as a 32-year-old woman now, with no kids and trying to make that decision and wondering how I would fit it into my life. Look at that. Yeah, I'm in awe. I just think how the hell did they do that?
1: Today on Conversations, my guest is broadcaster and author Dee Salmon. So tell me about what it was like to grow up in Perth. Where did you grow up?
0: I grew up in the suburb called Heathridge, which was close to Joondalup, so quite north. My parents, because I guess like my dad being an immigrant, had incredible, beautiful friends that were also all from all different parts of the world. Like they had Italian friends and German friends and Chinese friends. And so I kind of grew up in this migrant community. And my dad, while he was studying to be a psychologist, was working with refugees. So I grew up in a house where we had a lot of different refugees from all parts of the world as well, like in and out of the house. And yeah, it was a very colourful, it was very vibrant. When you're young, you don't realise, you know, that you are living quite poorly. But there was, you know, two bedrooms and all three of us in the one room, and everything was from the op shop, everything was secondhand, everything was, you know, you just

0: out of our house. But they are quite like, there's a coldness to Russians, I think. And I kind of had this like hot and cold dynamic with my parents when my dad was quite strict and closed off emotionally. And then I had this, my mom, who's just like so emotional and loving and caring. And I kind of had this like, yeah, this tension, I think, growing up.
1: So that must have been interesting in the context of a romantic relationship, though, for you to witness as a child.
0: Yeah. And the thing was, like, my, you know, people say now, like, as parents, you should be on the same team and, you know, tackle things together. I never witnessed that. Like, I witnessed mum saying one thing and then being like, don't tell your dad, because we just always knew it would be a no. He was the head of the household, and it was like whatever mood he was in would shape the, you know, we would all kind of walk on eggshells, and it would shape how we all felt and went about things. And there was no, I love you. There was no hugging. There was no, it was like we would kind of get emotionally shut out if we'd done something wrong. And at such a young age, you don't realize, you just want to be loved, right? Like, you don't realize what's happening. You just know, oh, I've done something wrong, or there's something wrong with me. And so I grew up in this environment that was quite hot and cold and yin and yang. And I learnt that whatever the man wants or does, like, you just have to mold yourself to that.
1: So your dad was quite rigid in how he wanted to run the family. What was your mum like?
0: It's interesting. I've had lots of conversations with her now as an adult, but she was just also grown up being told as a woman, your job was to whatever the man, you know, it's like your job is to be a mum and to wife and to look after the cooking and cleaning and do whatever your partner or your husband, you know, tells you to and wants you to do. And so she just was like, right, this is the dynamic that I have to kind of follow. And both my parents are, despite this, like, just the most loving, incredibly generous, smart, interesting people. And so I have so much love, like I said, and things that I'm so appreciative of now as an adult. But yeah, I think she didn't really know what to do when things were bad. She just thought that you had to just stick it out, and this is, you know, all the fighting and everything, like, this is just what you do as a wife.
1: What do you think life was like for your mum?
0: Incredibly stressful. Incredibly stressful. I think for both of them, but she had, you know, 3 under 4 with no help really at all. Her father passed away when she was 25. Her mum lived on the East Coast and passed away when I was, I think, 8. And she was in survival mode, and she was a super mum, you know. Even though, like I said, we didn't have much money, we always had, like, she would make us carrot and celery juices every morning, and, you know, we would have like the best clothes we could get from the op shop, or every money, everything that they earned went towards us. Like, it always went towards making sure that we got the best that we could possibly get. And yeah, she was an incredible, and still is an incredible mum.
1: So even though life was really quite difficult for her in a lot of ways, she really did prioritise you kids. What was your life like with living with someone who was so strict and so rigid?
0: I think I was in this push and pull where I just wanted the love of my dad so badly, but I also hated the strictness. I think genetically I'm quite Russian. I'm quite a strong person. And so there was a lot of stubbornness that came from me. And I remember, I have this distinct memory. I think I was like maybe 6 years old, and we had like a kid's table at dinner, and the parents had the adult's table, and I didn't want to eat the food that mum had cooked. And dad was like, well, you're not going to bed. And so I sat there, and I sat there until midnight. I just refused. I was hours and hours. It could have been like 7 or 8 hours, and I just didn't care. I just sat there and I said, I'll win this. So it's hard because, like, yeah, as strict as my dad was, like, I probably didn't make it easier for him. And so, yeah, I have a lot of memories of just thinking, I guess it was like unfair. Like, I remember not being able to wear, the girls at school would wear certain hair things or nail polish or whatever it was, and I wasn't allowed. Or

0: they would all be allowed to do sleepovers. And it's like, I wasn't allowed. And so I just always felt like I was missing out and it was unfair. Like, why did I have to go to piano? And I always had Russian teachers. I had a piano Russian teacher and a Russian gym teacher. And, you know, I was like kind of surrounded by this strictness. But my friends were allowed to just, you know, paint their nails and
1: get their belly buttons pierced.
0: And, yeah. So I definitely think in my teens I started to rebel a bit.
1: Can I ask you, did you feel connected to your Russian heritage?
0: I did, because when I was about 11, my parents took me out of school and we went to Russia for three or four months and we lived over there. And I think it was a pivotal moment where, like I was saying, I hadn't really understood it. I didn't fit in and I didn't understand the strictness and the cultural differences. And then I went to Russia and I met my cousins who were all my age and my family, and it made sense. Like, I felt like I didn't really fit in Australia in some senses, but then when I was there in Russia, I was like, oh, well, this is like so different. Like, they don't really laugh or have fun or smile. They're all quite serious. And so I didn't fit in that sense. But then there were so many things where I was like, oh my God, I feel so connected to this country at the same time. And that being so young and being able to have that opportunity and that experience, I think helped as I got older to understand myself a bit better.
1: And potentially your father
0: my
1: as well.
0: My dad as well. Exactly. Exactly.
1: Because if people aren't smiling or laughing or you know, showing emotion, I can't imagine that he was then very affectionate.
0: Well, that's why, right? And as I've gotten older and I've been able to have these conversations with him, and we've unpacked a lot of the impact of that childhood together through family therapy, that I understand why he is the way he is or was. And the person he was when I was really young and moving to a foreign country for the first time and not understanding and having to start from scratch to now is like night and day. Like, he is so affectionate and cries and he's open. And yeah, it definitely, once I've had a lot of these conversations with him and have been there multiple times now, have understood, like, you know, this is so ingrained culturally and genetically in him, right? Like, he grew up in an environment where, like, you would just get physically beaten if you anything remotely out of line, or the way you looked or weight or anything, and you were night and day just training and getting yelled at and abused. And he didn't have his family. And so you can understand.
1: And then you're this child growing up in Perth saying, why can't I have a sleepover?
0: Yeah.
1: Or get my belly button pierced, or go to McDonald's with my friends.
0: Exactly, exactly. I think for a long time I really held on to that anger, right? I like blamed my parents, and, you know, I recently had a conversation with my mom where we spoke about how I was when I was a teenager, and I apologized, and we had this beautiful chat because I had never said sorry for the way that I was, because I did rebel and I did think it was unfair and I blamed my parents and I was so angry with them. Typical teenage girl. I was just such a brat, you know, so mean.
1: When did getting a boyfriend first become a big thing in your world?
0: It's crazy to think it starts so early, but I remember being in, you know, year four, year five, the girls and the boys would start to pass notes around the classroom. Do you want to be my girlfriend? Or your friend would be like, can you ask them if they want to go out with me? By the time, you know, I was in year seven, some of my best friends had boyfriends, and they're silly. Like, you'd go to the playground and you'd kiss after school and that was that. But I remember never really having one. And I remember like wanting that so badly, but being so scared by that idea. And then when I went into high school, it was like a whole other world. When I went into year eight, all the girls around me had boyfriends. Some of them were having sex. Like, it was this, yeah, environment where it was so foreign to me, but it was so normalized. And then as the years went on and more of your group have sex for the first time or have a boyfriend, and then the older I got, the more I felt like something was wrong with me because it just didn't happen.
1: So there was a real shift in the way that the girls related to the boys and vice versa.
0: You know, you're boy crazy at that age. It was so

0: everything. It was like the weekends were around, you know, meeting up with the boys or going to the movies or going to McDonald's, like you said, or going to the park and hooking up at the park. And everything was centered around hooking up with boys or getting a boyfriend. And I genuinely felt like this pressure to try and fit in and to participate. But I also, it never really happened for me. And so I kind of internalized it as something's wrong with me. And I think growing up in an environment in my home where there was a part of me that felt unlovable, love felt conditional. It was like, if you do this and this, then you'll be loved. I guess I was always craving that unconditional love and I really wanted it. I was, you know, such a fan of fairy tales and rom-coms and Disney movies and this idea of happily ever after. And I think, yeah, really, really craved that level of love and intimacy. But as I got older, it's happening so easily for everyone else and everyone has a boyfriend and everyone's having sex, but I must be unlovable.
1: What did that do to your self-esteem as a teenage girl?
0: It was low. Like, I think it made me really self-conscious. Like, I think I was quite late bloomer and I remember like seeing all the girls around me, everyone was like, you know, it's about who was hot and they all had these, you know, beautiful bodies. And I remember just thinking like, oh, it's because of what I look like or because of X, Y, Z, or I had acne and braces. And yeah, I think it also led me to chase guys, no matter who they were, because my self-esteem was so low. But I was just like, okay, well, the goal is to just have a boyfriend. It doesn't matter who the boyfriend is, even if they're maybe not so great. My first boyfriend, when I was 18, my best friends had like multiple boyfriends by that time, had sex. Like, I hadn't done any of that. And so I was just so excited about this. And he might not have been, in hindsight, like as into me as I was into him. Like, I was just like, I loved him and I put him on this pedestal and I was like first love and obsessed with him. And he lived 3 hours away from me. And so when we were together, it would be this like intense, beautiful relationship. But then when we were apart for maybe 2 to 3 weeks at a time, I just wouldn't hear from him. You know, he was out surfing or whatever. And he wouldn't answer my calls or texts really. And so I was in this kind of dynamic that I had learnt growing up, right? The hot and cold. Mm. And for some people that might be like, oh yeah, like I've got a boyfriend and he's, you know, doesn't talk to me for a bit and then we're together and that's fine. But for me, it felt really, really huge.
1: And really intense.
0: And really intense. Yeah. I just so desperately wanted to be loved. And every moment that he didn't call or didn't show up or didn't get back to me or I wasn't with him felt like a stab in like a wound that already existed about feeling unlovable. And it wasn't intentional. And he was just this like, you know, surfer guy that was just go with the flow and just didn't have a phone really. And just like, that's how he kind of just was. But it felt so triggering to me and it felt like a reflection of not being lovable again. And so I dropped out of uni. I remember being like, well, I'll spend more time with him down there. I'll do anything to make sure that like I can fix this and that we can be together. And it got to the point where my parents were like, he can move in with us. Like he can move up to Perth and you can live together, which in hindsight is insane. We're 18 years old. At this point, we'd only been together for 6 months and we went to this place called Denmark down the bottom of WA with my parents and we had a little holiday with them and we were driving to his house to pick up all his stuff, to pack it up, to move back up to Perth. And it was on that drive that we had a car accident and everything changed.
1: Author and broadcaster Dee Salmon is my guest on Conversations. After the news headlines, how recovering from a near-fatal car crash completely altered her perspective on love and relationships. 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
2: Hello, Michael Della Fontana with the headlines. On the 3-year anniversary of the failed Voice to Parliament referendum, Indigenous advocates say not enough is being done. In 2023, all 6 Australian states and 60% of Australians voted no on the proposal to alter the Constitution to recognise the First Peoples of Australia by establishing an Aboriginal and Torres Strait Islander voice to Parliament. Co-chair of the Uluru Youth Dialogue, Alira Davies, says government policy is failing Indigenous Australians. British singer Ray says AI bots and ticket scalpers have flooded the pre-sale for an upcoming London concert, with her team forced to manually review registrations to make sure tickets go to real fans. And the Hobart Chargers have named Trey Armstrong as its men's head coach for the upcoming NBL One South season, and Tasmania Jewels assistant Jack Fleming has been named head coach of the Chargers women's team. More news at midday.
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1: Dee Salmon is my guest on Conversations today. She's a broadcaster and now author. Dee grew up in Perth, the daughter of ballet dancers, thinking a healthy, loving relationship was hot and cold, that love was conditional, and to get it, you had to walk on eggshells around your parent or your partner. But after a serious car crash, Dee started to slowly dismantle what she thought she knew about love. Dee's book is called It's Not Love, Actually. So tell me about that car crash in country WA, because it was extremely serious, wasn't it?
0: It was massive. Yeah, it was a 5-hour drive on some really back kind of dodgy country roads because we were in, you know, the bottom of Australia, and I hadn't really slept well the night before. And I remember in the morning, like, the plan was for me to do the drive, and I just got my red P plates. I was like very, very fresh at driving, and because my parents were with my brother and sister in their car. And so we were in mine, and I remember being like, I don't think I can do this drive. I'm really tired. And he was like, I'll do the first half and then you do the second half. And so he did the first half, and then we stopped off and we got some lunch or something. And then pretty quickly after, we were going on this road, bendy road. I was driving, and it was 90 kilometres per hour, and there was no marking, and it was quite a gravelly road. And my tyres, just going around the bend, just kind of clipped to the side a bit in the gravel and locked. And the car just spun out of control. Like, I remember in that moment a feeling of fear that I've never felt since. And it was almost like I knew that's it. And I blacked out and then woke up, I think, 10 minutes later, upside down, the car upside down, smashed up and wrapped against a tree. I had smashed the side of my head. So I've got a big scar on the side of my head. Broke my jaw and face in four places. I had completely crushed both my legs. I couldn't get out. I couldn't move. And my boyfriend was able to get out of the car and jump out. And he, you know, went onto the side of the road and tried to hail down a car. The first car that went past, she didn't want to stop. She was like, I can't handle this, and then kept driving. And then luckily the second car was a male nurse, and he pulled over, and I'll never forget him. He held my hand, which was kind of like outside of the car, and just made sure I was okay and looked after me. And he called the ambulance and the fire brigade, and they all came, and I got the green whistle after an hour because it was stuck for an hour because it was quite a regional place. He never left. He just, you know, sat there and spoke to me and made sure I was okay. And then once the ambulance and the fire brigade came, they took them 3 hours to cut me out of the car. But yeah, I remember after hearing from the people who came in the ambulance being like, whoever's in there is dead. So it honestly was a miracle. And after 3 hours, the helicopter came, and I went in the helicopter to the emergency department at Royal Perth. And then it was a really, really long recovery. I think I had 8 surgeries, and I think I was in hospital for a couple of months all up together as well.
1: What did they say about your chances of recovering fully? It must have been a pretty grim outlook at that stage.
0: They said that I might not be able to walk properly again, that I had done severe damage to the nerve in my left leg, and that my foot basically couldn't work, like it wouldn't move. And so they didn't know whether that would come back, and only time would tell. So I was kind of living in this limbo state. Eventually, after 6 months, my toe started to move again, which was a good sign.
1: After 6 months?
0: After 6 months, yeah. And then I was able to start with a walk a frame and then eventually

0: moved to crutches, and then eventually after lots and lots of rehab, I was able to walk again, which is honestly a miracle. It's amazing.
1: Who showed up for you during the recovery process?
0: This was, you know, the thing that really, I think, changed my life. The fact that everyone showed so much love in those couple of months, well, continuously, that I just was so shocked by and didn't expect. But I had endless friends show up, and family friends and friends of friends, and, you know, just so many people day in, day out, just come and sit with me and bring me things. And like, eventually, you know, I think when an accident like that happens at the start, everyone kind of shows up and you think, like, you know, maybe they won't continue. But still, for that year, like, I had friends every day just sit with me and watch something or do things that made me feel normal, like take me for walks out in my wheelchair and braid my hair or make things with me. And I remember at the same time, because my partner went back home to Dunsborough, so he was still 3 hours away, and I remember feeling so heartbroken that, you know, the same kind of pattern was happening. I wasn't really hearing from him again. And I remember being so distraught in that moment and upset, because I thought that, like, this would bring us together. We went through this horrific thing. Like, I thought he would still move in with me and
1: it would give him an opportunity to step up.
0: And he didn't. And, you know, he broke his ankle, and he was going through his own reaction to the accident and the trauma that he might have experienced seeing that. We never spoke about it, so I never knew how he felt. He just didn't want to talk about it. But having all of that love from my friends and from other people, it was such a pivotal moment of being like, oh no, this is what true love and like healthy love looks like. It's people who show up for you in some of the darkest moments of your life.
1: So you recovered from the accident. You realized that your boyfriend at the time wasn't the one. Tell me about how that whole accident and everything that happened after impacted the way you dated in your early 20s.
0: I ended up ending that relationship after a lot of heartache, I think, and expectations. And there was one pivotal moment where he was like, I'll take you out for dinner and I'll show up for you. And I got dressed up and I waited by the door and he didn't come, and that was it. And so, yeah, I dealt with a lot of heartbreak, but I started studying again and went back to uni. But I was still, I think, caught in this cycle of chasing guys who didn't treat me very nicely. And it's interesting because it's like, yeah, I learned so much love from my friends, but I think maybe I was still so heartbroken and internalized him not showing up for me and that kind of thing as something that was a self-worth thing. And I think I still was dating out of a place of low self-esteem and worth. And like I said, like all those messages I'd kind of absorbed. And so I still was chasing these guys that were, you know, like the guy in the band with the guitar who would wanted to keep me a secret but message me late at night and want me to come over or play his album and then disappear and have other girls. And, like, you know, I was just going for these types that they were never really healthy.
1: So how did you see yourself during this period, you know, these random assortment of men, you know, the secret hookup guy, a guy who would take you back to his parents' house, all these sorts of characters?
0: I remember
1: treating you poorly.
0: Yeah, I remember watching, there's a really famous monologue in Gone Girl, and there's this speech called the Cool Girl Speech. I remember watching that for the first time and just resonating so deeply with it. And if you don't know what it is, they basically talk about, like, the trope of the woman who just, whatever the guy wants, you're cool with. It's like, oh yeah, I like beer, I like sports, whatever you're into, I'm into. Like, I can, you know, I'm happy to put up with you, like, making jokes about, sexist jokes about me, that's funny, I'll laugh it off. And it just resonated so deeply because that was me. Like, I just, no matter who they were, whether they were like the guy that was the surfer, I would, like, just sit on the beach waiting for him, like, yeah, sure, that's fine, I don't have any needs or wants, I'll just do what you want to do. Or, you know, like, that beer thing is such an example. Like, I was like, yeah, I drink beer. Didn't know I was gluten intolerant, like, couldn't actually drink beer, even though it would make

0: you sick every time I drank it.
1: So you would morph yourself into a version of these men, constantly, of these guys.
0: Constantly. I constantly morphed myself and I guess silenced the real me and, you know, pushed down and shrunk myself and just never spoke up for myself either. It was like if he was cancelling plans or 6 hours late or, you know, doing something that upset me, I'd just be like, it's all good, no worries, like, that's fine. And so that speech really resonated with me because I was like, this has been me, I think, my whole entire life.
1: How did you shed that image?
0: I moved to Melbourne. So what had happened was I started working at the ABC in Bunbury. I got my first kind of big adult job after graduating from WAPA, where I did a postgraduate in broadcasting. And I was there for a couple of years, and then I got my dream job at Triple J in Melbourne. And so I drove across the Nullarbor, and then as soon as I arrived, COVID hit and we went straight into lockdown. And I was isolating in an apartment by myself, and it was, you know, a new city, a new job. I was by myself, and it was the first time I was properly alone. Like, I had been single pretty much my whole entire life, but it was the first time that I wasn't on dating apps. I wasn't crying over a boy. I wasn't messaging someone or going out to bars and trying to flirt with guys and find someone. And I started seeing a psychologist for the first time. And because the hookup is all about psychology and dating and relationships, I was learning so much for the first time too. You know, I was hearing from all these experts about like attachment theory and patterns and healthy love. And it was like a masterclass. I'd never even heard about all of these things. And when I was going to the psychologist, we were kind of unpacking my childhood. And I had this like huge aha moment of realizing that the way that I had grown up learning about love from my parents was exactly the dynamics that I was chasing in dating and relationships. And so I loved that period, and I just decided, you know what? I'm going to actually intentionally take a break.
1: So you've moved to Melbourne, you've gone straight into lockdown, started a new job, and then had all of these sort of revelations about some patterns that you might have been repeating. What impact did that have on your dating life from then on?
0: What had kind of, I guess, started off as a forced celibacy, Brooke, I ended up doing it for like 3 years. So I took a massive break. I honestly fell in love with what I was experiencing and learning. And I read so much, I journaled so much, figuring out who I was outside of the version of me that I'd kind of constantly changed to suit the men that I was dating. And I, you know, signed up and did this like course online with creative writing. And I went hiking a lot. I went like solo camping. I did all of these things that previously I would have never have done. And, you know, learning a new language and meeting new friends and making new connections. And I just, this version of myself was so different to that kind of quote unquote cool girl. It was like, I call it now the no chill girl. I was learning about boundaries and speaking up for myself and having a backbone and knowing who I was and what I wanted. And so, yeah, I spent like a really good 3 years not wanting to date, not having sex at all. And I got to a place, I ended up moving in with my best friend, Brendan. So Brendan is the love of my life. I met him when I was at Whopper, and he's a news journalist. He's at A Current Affair now. But we moved into our dream home. It was just us two. We built this incredible life together. We had a cat together. We decked out at the house together, and every day was genuinely the best day ever. Like, we just wake up in the morning and have so much fun and put on a Taylor Swift record, and then we'd go to work and then we'd do the grocery shopping together, and it was so fun. And then we'd lie on the couch and watch things, and I experienced like genuine love and healthy love and intimacy for the first time in a way that I had never done before. I almost felt like I got to a place where I was like, I could just do this. Like, I could genuinely live a life single, so content.

0: and so happy with him, and, you know, find love in other ways. And I think it was, it was after like three years, and then it was like spring, and I don't know, something was in the air, and festivals were happening, and we kind of, Melbourne went through these really hectic lockdown periods, and I was like, all right, I think I'm ready. I think I want to date again, but this time I'll be really intentional about it. And I wasn't really looking for a relationship, but I was excited about the idea of meeting new men with almost like the new version of myself, if that makes sense.
1: So it completely changed how you thought about being single, going boy sober for 3 years.
0: Completely. I had grown up with this idea that to be whole and to be loved, you've got to find your other half. Like, you've got to have that partner. And that's kind of what life is about, right? And I, going through those 3 years and having that experience with Brendan, and I guess it almost shattered the illusion. And I think it also had already shattered, like I said, through that car accident, of thinking like in your deepest, darkest moments, like your partner will show up for you. And so many women have this experience of going through something like that, getting cancer, getting ill, and their partner doesn't. And I think it shattered this illusion that like you have your soulmate in this person and you do everything together and it's you against the world. And when I experienced healthy, beautiful love from friends and other places, and then, you know, going through that experience of boy sober, I realized that love genuinely you can get from so many other people and in ways that I think, we've not really been conditioned to think about love.
1: It sounds like going through these two pretty horrific and traumatizing experiences, first the car crash and then the Melbourne lockdown, which was the longest lockdown of anywhere in the world, and having these people model love for you, your platonic love of your life, Brendan, your gay best friend,
0: yes.
1: And all of these family and friends showed you that you were worthy of love and showed you sort of what it looked like to receive love and care from people around you?
0: Absolutely. Brendan was so healing. He was so healing. Like I said, I was always looking to try and prove that I was worthy of love in the wrong places. And in this friendship, and I call him my platonic life partner because it doesn't feel like best friend is a title that is big enough to kind of encapsulate what he means to me, but he is my biggest cheerleader. Like, even in moments where I wasn't being the best or acting the best or whatever, he would still be there for me. And
1: he still loved
0: you. He still loved me. And he taught me that those parts of me that I was always kind of taught weren't okay. Like, I am quite strong and like opinionated and, you know, just like he loved those things about me. Like, all of these things that I think a lot of guys couldn't handle or didn't like, He loved, and it was incredibly healing.
1: So you ended up breaking your boy sobriety for your partner, Darcy. How is your attitude towards your current relationship different to the ones that you've had in the past?
0: Yeah, so when I decided to break it, I, you know, started dating again, and I met a few guys, and it was nothing serious, but it was just such a different type of dating. Like, they were just such respectful men and communicated and were vulnerable, and it was really beautiful. Yeah, like a couple of months later, I met my partner, Darcy, and I was so happy and content in my life and not looking for a relationship. And I know it's a cliche, but I genuinely think because I was in that headspace, it set us up for the absolute best when we were dating, because, you know, he asked me out and I was just like, yep, like excited by it, but I wasn't revolving my life around it. He asked me out and I had one night free in 6 weeks' time. I was going to Perth and then I was going to Tasmania, and I was like, look, you can have my Tuesday night on Jan 11. And I said this to him in November. And he was like, yep, you know, he was consistent and was like, I hope you have a great New Year's. Like, you're still on, are you still keen? And we went on this date, and I didn't put too much pressure on it or think too deeply about it or change where I was. Or, you know, the old me would have been like obsessing over it and maybe like, you know, I wouldn't have shown up as my full self, but I showed up and I was just, we had the best time. We spoke for like 4 hours over one drink and just had so much in common when it came to music and literature and books and reading. And he's so well traveled. He had just gone to Iceland and seen the Northern Lights, and I had, that's one of my favorite experiences of my life. So we, you know, we had so much to share and learn from each other, and it was such an incredible date. And then I just went on with my life, and we just spent like a really good, like this was from January until, you know, we weren't really official until around the final season. And we spent that amount of time just taking things so slowly and getting to know each other. And I didn't warp myself or change my life. And I was so happy and content with Brendan, and, you know, made sure that he fit in. And I had this joke that unless like my gay best friends loved him and he was able to like perform the tango from Chicago, like he wasn't going to be able to date me. And, you know, it was just all these things that I think previously I would never have done. But I think it really laid this beautiful foundation for our relationship, where we got time to get to know each other and I got time to trust him as well. He was exactly as he showed up at the start as he is now. And I think when you've had some bad experiences with men, sometimes that's all you need, right? Like you need someone to just be consistent and
1: to correct the record.
0: And he absolutely did. Yeah.
1: You know, it dawned on me while I was reading your book that there are perhaps things about dating an athlete that might be similar to some of the things that, you know, you say about your father, you know, these things around discipline and routine and looking after your body. Do you think that that sort of triggers something in a positive way in you, that it's a reminder of your father, but the nicer parts perhaps?
0: I have had this thought. I have, like, I'm an overthinker, and I have had like a bit of a moment being like, I think there's something in this, because the disciplines are so similar and they get along so well. They just understand each other, and he understands my world and what my parents have been through. And I think the thing that really draws us to each other is we're both so ambitious and driven and hardworking, and he inspires me and motivates me to be the best version of myself and ambitious and hardworking and dedicated, and he gets it. It's like we fit in each other's lives so well in that sense, because I understand, having grown up in that environment, what it takes to be an elite athlete.
1: Are your parents still together now?
0: Yeah, they are. And they are honestly my biggest inspiration, because as much as I've had a tumultuous upbringing and childhood, and, you know, there was a lot of, I guess, like hot and cold, like I said, but also like fighting and not understanding each other, they've worked so hard at their relationship to get to a place now that even I said to my mum recently, I was like, the way that you show up still is impactful to me. I still look to you for guidance. And, you know, they see their own psychologist, and they're always, they're always wanting to work on themselves, and they're always wanting to better themselves. And I think, you know, a huge part of my healing was the fact that we all went to family therapy, and my dad has constantly wanted to create closer relationships with us and has realized the impact that he has had as a father in our childhoods, and wanting to repair that and work towards that. And, you know, I have chats to my friends who they're like, my parents would never see a psychologist, or they're really stuck in their ways and they don't want to have difficult conversations, and they don't want to be vulnerable, or they don't want to say I love you and unpack things and heal as a family.
1: So your dad has had his own character development arc when it comes to his relationship with you and your siblings and your mum. He was the one who suggested family therapy. What were you able to say to him throughout that process?
0: I remember in the session talking about the impact of that conditioned experience of love for me. I spoke about that he would shut me out and go cold and give me silent treatment, and that I felt like I had to walk on eggshells. And it was really hard. It was really hard to have that conversation for the first time. And my parents both wrote me letters.
1: Wow.
0: Talking about how, you know, like apologizing, but also how they didn't realize, and, you know, sharing their experiences of what they had kind of been taught about love and dating and relationships. And so I had probably up until that point really resented my parents. Oh, I held this kind of, as much as I loved them, I had this resentment, and I think that's why Dad wanted us to

0: go to family therapy because he was like, I feel like there's this tension and there's this resentment and you, you know, lash out at me and you don't want that. He didn't feel close. And so that was kind of the motivation, and it was incredibly healing.
1: So you've written this book, It's Not Love Actually, but it sounds like after everything you've been through, this whole journey of love and self-worth, that you are still a bit of a romantic at heart.
0: Absolutely. I think romance just looks different. It looks so much different to what I grew up thinking, right? I think I thought the person that you love will die for you and it's you and them against the world. And now I think there's so much romance in everything, and it's in my friendships. It's in my solo trips on my own. There is so much love and romance around, but I really believe that even if this relationship with Darcy ends at some point, I will be so okay. And I have so much love in my life and for myself that I will still have romance, and that I don't, you know, it sounds like, you know, like a Kmart poster, but I don't need a man to feel that way. I really do feel like there's so much romance and love in my life. And I'm really grateful that at 32, I've been able to come to that realization, because after my book, you don't really know how it'll be received, but I've had so many women in their 50s and 60s and 70s even just saying, like, I've only just gotten to a place where I've maybe post-divorce, right? They've done that journey of being the wife and the mother and sacrifice and not finding out who they truly are and chasing their dreams. And they're now going through that period of their life and they're so happy, and they realize that, like, yeah, you don't need that partner to achieve that love and to feel that love.
1: I think that is a beautiful place for us to finish. Dee Salmon, thank you for being my guest on Conversations.
0: Oh, thank you so much, Brooke. Thank you for your beautiful questions.
1: My guest on Conversations today was broadcaster and author Dee Salmon. She hosts The Hookup on Triple J, and her book is called It's Not Love, Actually. This episode of Conversations was made on the lands of the Gadigal people. It was produced by Maggie Morris. Our executive producer is Nicola Harrison. I'm Brooke Boney. Thanks for listening.
2: ABC News at midday. Good afternoon. I'm Michael Della Fontana. Tasmania's Premier has defended the state's transfer of care policy after a man whose family was forced to drive him to hospital died after arriving. The ABC understands an ambulance wasn't dispatched for 25 minutes on Saturday night because of ramping at the Royal Hobart Hospital. In 2024, the state government introduced a protocol dubbed a ramping ban, requiring paramedics to hand over care of a patient to the hospital within an hour of arrival. Premier Jeremy Rockliffe says the policy is working.
3: We have a very clear transfer of care policy that has saved 30,000 hours when it comes to ensuring ambulances are on the road. That transfer of care of policy is very, very important and must continue to be implemented.
2: The Department of Health has launched an investigation to identify any immediate actions that can be implemented. University of Tasmania Vice Chancellor Rufus Black has warned that the national debate on migration is harming Australia's reputation in Asia. Paddy Manning has the story.
4: Appearing this morning at a Tasmanian Upper House inquiry into the university's most recent annual report, Vice-Chancellor Rufus Black told MPs that proposals to drastically reduce the number of international students coming to Australian universities would have an enormous financial impact on research funding and cause thousands of job losses in the education sector. He also said the debate was having a worrying impact on perceptions of Australia in Asia and creating a generation of people who think Australia is becoming a closed, fearful, racist place.
2: Overseas, in Saudi Arabia says several people have been wounded by debris from two Houthi missiles that it intercepted over the capital Riyadh. The Saudi Civil Defence Agency says more than a dozen homes have been damaged. Meanwhile, a ballistic missile has caused a fire at the state-owned oil company Aramco. Iran-allied Houthi militants have been increasing their attacks on Saudi Arabia from Yemen in retaliation for Saudi support for the Yemeni government. A bipartisan group of US senators has urged President Donald Trump

0: to cancel his deal to buy diesel from Russia. Mr. Trump announced last week that Russia would supply 800,000 tons of diesel and said this would help bring down its prices from current record highs. But the six Republicans and six Democrats say that amount will not affect prices and will instead provide financial help to Moscow and betray US allies. Several European leaders have also criticised the deal. Back home, a 33-year-old man from Launceston is behind bars after being charged with multiple offences, including burglary and computer-related fraud. Kelsey Reid has the details.
1: Tasmania police have charged the man from the suburb of Mowbray with 28 counts of computer-related fraud, 11 counts of burglary and 14 counts of stealing, as well as charges related to common assault, aggravated assault, wounding, trespass and destroying property. Amongst items seized by detectives from the Northern Criminal Investigation Division were a slam gun, which is a homemade firearm, a machete and a chainsaw. Police believe some of the stolen items come from unlocked vehicles in the Launceston area from the past 6 months. The man has been remanded in custody and will next appear in court in November.
0: A Tasmanian iron ore mine has formalised plans to shift production underground in a $100 million move beginning next year. Grange Resources' Savage River iron ore mine in the state's northwest has been an open pit operation for almost 60 years, but has been planning for a move underground in the past decade. Last year, the company discussed plans for a $900 million transition to an underground form of mining known as block cave, but today announced a $100 million sub-level cave operation. Grange Chief Operating Officer Ben Maynard says the board of Grange Resources has approved an incremental first stage of underground mining.
2: This first investment will trigger and support that sub-level cave development to at least 2035. But we very much hope that as we progress, we can demonstrate the longer-term future and either through a block cave or another mass mining method achieve the resource beyond 2040.
0: And the Hobart Hurricanes women's team continues its pre-season campaign tonight in Sydney. The Hurricanes are hoping for a second straight win of the Spring Challenge when they play the Adelaide Strikers in Bankstown. Play gets underway at 7 p.m. The weather now, strong wind warning remains for the upper east coast, lower east coast and south east coast. Partly cloudy for Burnie, Devonport, Launceston and cloudy for Hobart. Forecast high, 16 for Burnie, 14 for Devonport, 17 for Launceston and 15 for Hobart. ABC News. 5 past 12.
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13: The ACCC alleges that these major egg producers and suppliers have coordinated in a range of decisions about their business operations, including the retailers each business could supply, what volumes they could produce.
14: Victorian egg producers in the courts facing collusion allegations, and the seed industry has grown so big that some processors will welcome direct competition.
15: Industry as a whole would welcome new seed cleaning capacity, whether increased capacity from existing processes or new entrants to the industry. I think there's still a lot of growth potential. Any increase to cleaning capacity would pretty quickly get soaked up.
16: We'll also return to King Island today to have a look at the robotic dairy. We'll talk to the CEO of the world's biggest dairy company, Lactalis. And Richard Bailey chats about the confident lamb markets. But first, we're going to have a look at the Savage River mine in the state's northwest. And on the line, we've got Ben Maynard, who is the Chief Operating Officer of the Savage River mine. Thanks for taking my call. Just plugging my working headphones in here. Now, tell me, Ben, We heard a little bit about the mine going underground a while ago. What's happening now? You've got just a little bit more confidence, or what's new?
2: Oh, thanks for that, Fiona. Thanks for having me on. And yeah, we've been talking about it for a long time. Actually, we're finally now going to do it, which is a really great decision and a milestone that we've reached.
16: So what does that mean? How's that changed to what we talked about in 2025? It's just the reviews accepted everything and it's definitely going ahead?
2: Yeah, so in 2025, we'd sort of got to the point where we'd finished a definitive feasibility study. So we've been talking about how this could work, how we could get the future life out of the Savage River deposit by going underground as a transition for our open pit since about 2018. We'd identified that mining with the open pit becomes increasingly more expensive. There's more carbon emissions. You need more trucks. The waste dumps get further away. You move more material. So in terms of efficiency, there needed to be a better way to do it. And in 2018, we did a concept study that moved to PFS and then finally to DFS in 2024. Where we determined that sub-level cave or block cave mining and a combination of those two was the way forward for the deposit. We then hit a bit of a roadblock when we couldn't sort of achieve the funding that was needed. So the block cave mine is a very efficient way to mine, but does require a large amount of capital up front to get you there. And so we hit the wall when we couldn't achieve that level of funding. And so fortunately, the team, through a lot of optimization, rework, looking at an alternate way to approach it, have looked at how we can basically stage our way through a sub-level cave mine. Still gives us the option to go to the block cave into the future, but for the next 12 months or so, we'll be focused on an initial stage of the sub-level cave. And that's common to both pathways. So it still gives us that option to go to that block cave future. But if that doesn't come off, then we know that we can develop an economic, feasible, safe mine to 2035. We're still with that potential to go on beyond that.
16: So the sub-level cave mark, that is, does that mean that that the ore is still getting good prices and that might help fund further depth to the mine later on?
2: Yeah, kind of. So the sub-level cave, the benefit of the sub-level cave is you don't have to develop as much and invest as much up front. So with the block cave, we were investing a lot to get a conveyor down about 200 metres below the ore body. So there was a lot of development work, a lot of tunnelling to set up the block cave before you actually were delivering ore to the concentrator. With the sub-level cave, we can develop, and you kind of take it in stages. So you're developing levels and tunnels at every 25 metres or so rather than a 200 metre level. So because of that, you're able to develop a little bit faster, you're able to get ore into production sooner, and you're not having to come up with the capital up front to fund all your way down. So that's why it's a bit more within our reach, if you like, to get that start.
16: Is that a change in strategy?
2: No, the study always, we always looked at both of those models, the block caving and sub-level caving techniques to mine the ore body. It works, both work. The overall driver for the block cave was ultimately it gives you a lower operating cost once you've established it. So when you're mining with the sub-level cave, your operating cost is a bit higher, but you're not spending as much capital up front. So on that net sort of basis, the sub-level cave is something that's a bit more achievable for us at this stage with the iron ore price where it is. But it means we can get up and going, and it does give us the opportunity for that longer term future still.
16: And what's the longer term future looking like for iron ore? What sort of demand is there?
2: It's a good question, and the world's an interesting place at the moment, Fiona, so it's a bit hard to say, and I think that's what we're finding in terms of when we're doing our modelling. We're relying on people who are forecasting the price, and they think it's a bit hard to say as well. So when the world's uncertain like that, the forecasts are quite depressed for iron ore. But yeah, I guess personally, we've been in this business for a long time. In fact, it's coming up on 60 years that Savage River's been in operation. And I think when I started back in 1997, the induction video told me it was only ever had 2 years of life in front of it. And here we are, you know, sort of getting close to the 60-year mark. So the iron ore market is very cyclical. We know that it'll be up. We know that it'll be down. We've made a really good business and a safe business with a great team that's been able to capitalise on that when the market's up. And I think this decision that the board's made today really supports that. They've invested in the the Savage River deposit in our teams, and that will give us the opportunity to be rewarded when the market does turn.
16: So secure until 2035 and then TBC after that.
2: Well, that's at the moment, that's the way it could look, but we'll be working on the future development as we go, which is what all mines do. All mines are strategically planning all the time to look at how they can push life, and some mines only struggle with have to work through, you know, a 5-year mine life in front of them, and they keep doing the drilling and the exploration and prove more life. So we know that our ore body is there. It runs very deep. We haven't seen the bottom of it yet, and we're optimistic that we'll be able to make future plans work. But I think for us, it's very pleasing to be at this point now where we've got the green light to go ahead, can start the sub-level cave mining, can start that development, which will underpin and be the foundation of what will be hopefully the next chapter in Savage River's life.
16: And how are you going with workers at the moment? Because this the deeper mine was always, it was always talking about reducing the workforce. What are you at the moment?
2: Yeah, that's something we're still working through. Obviously, it's taken a bit of delay to get to this, and so that means we've got to evolve our plans now. We need to ramp up quickly, and we've lost a little bit of time because of the time it's taken to sort of get to this point. So ultimately, yes, underground mining will have less workers in the mine than we currently do. However, for the next couple of years, we'll obviously be ramping up, so there'll be more people through the construction phase. And then as we still have to complete the open pit. So over the next 2 years, we're still finishing open pit mining while at the same time constructing the underground and developing that construction. So in a few years' time, yes, we will see a reduction in some of the workers in the mine. So we're really mindful of that at the moment. We'll be working with the teams and just consulting with them as to what that looks like, and hopefully we can help them get into their preferred future. But there's a bit of time to go before we get to that point.
16: Okay, Grange Chief Operating Officer Ben Maynard, thanks so much for joining the Country Hour.
2: Thanks so much for having me, Fiona. Cheers.
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12: With Helen Shields.
18: What do you use to fish for shopping trolleys?
19: I have a very powerful magnet on the end of a rope.
12: Evenings with Helen.
18: What sort of state was it in?
19: It wheeled.
18: Oh, get out.
19: Yeah, it was wheeling, and then
18: I go to the shops and they don't all do that.
19: Yeah.
12: Evenings with Helen Shield. Monday to Thursday on ABC Northern Tasmania.
16: The competition regulator today launched court action against some of Australia's biggest egg producers, alleging they engaged in cartel and other anti-competitive behaviour. Sunny Queen, which provides one-third of all Australian eggs, along with 11 other egg producers and suppliers, are alleged to have breached competition laws by coordinating on production and supply of eggs. The Australian Competition and Consumer Commission filed civil proceedings relating to the case in the federal court. ACCC Chair Gina Cass-Gottlieb explains the allegations against the egg farmers.
20: Today, we have started federal court action against 12 egg producers and suppliers. That includes Australia's biggest egg supplier, Sunny Queen. We allege they broke Australia's competition laws by coordinating how eggs were produced and supplied instead of making those decisions independently. From a detailed point of view, the ACCC alleges that these major egg producers and suppliers have coordinated in a range of decisions about their business operations, including the retailers each business could supply, what volumes they could produce, and when to cull birds to manage periods of perceived oversupply. We allege that this has occurred over a number of years, since at least October 2020, and reduced competition in the egg industry.
21: So what's the impact of reducing competition in egg production as alleged in your court documents?
20: Eggs are an important, essential staple. They're in all families, I'm sure, fridges. So they're an important product. Secondly, when you have good functioning competition, then you have more choice. You also have price competition, so lower prices. And our concern is that when parties are not competing and they start working together, that there are not those pressures and benefits of competition, and consumers can ultimately miss out.
21: Based on the allegations against 12 egg producers, can you explain the relationships basically between them and how it relates to the alleged cartel behaviour?
20: Yes.

0: that marketing vehicle they have jointly used together with McLean Farms. And so the two have separate and independent farming production operations, but used a joint vehicle to, as a marketing channel, also, we allege, to coordinate the way in which they approached production volumes, who would be distributed to, expansion plans, and culling to manage perceived oversupply in a way that we think and allege likely substantially reduced competition. So that is the two groups that operated together through Sunny Queen and continue to do so, we allege. There is a third corporation, Kinross Farm Pty Limited, which also, we allege, for a period of time engaged in an agreement with and coordination with Sunny Queen in relation to who they would supply to, so the retailers they could supply to, and at times in supplied confidential information relating to forecasted production volumes, and also coordination in relation to the culling of birds to manage periods of perceived oversupply.
1: And regarding this alleged cartel behaviour, do you know where these eggs ended up ultimately? Was it mainly the supermarkets, or was it a whole range of different buyers and wholesalers?
0: Sunny Queen is Australia's largest wholesale supplier to retailers. They are supplying across Woolworths, Coles, Metcash, Aldi and Costco. And they supply approximately a third of the eggs to Australian retailers.
1: So these proceedings include conservative practice allegations, and this is the first case that you're bringing since it's been introduced in 2017. Can you explain what that means?
0: Yes. We are alleging here both cartel conduct in respect of the conduct and also concerted practices. So I think listeners will be more familiar with a cartel, which usually involves competitors agreeing on aspects of their business, like prices or how much they will supply or which customers or markets they'll serve. A concerted practice is broader, and it can involve competitors coordinating their behaviour in ways that harm competition, even if there's no formal agreement. So it can involve communication between competitors, as we allege here, a regular exchange of information. And we allege an alignment of behaviour in ways that reduce independent decision making. So where we would expect in the ordinary course these decisions to be made independently, that the decisions are being made in a coordinated manner. And that is our allegation here in terms of our alleged concerted practices breach.
2: And that's ACCC Chair Gina Cass-Gottlieb. They're speaking to Emma Field. And a spokeswoman for Sunny Queen denied all allegations and says that the company has fully cooperated with the ACCC throughout the course of its investigation. Time now to cross to the weather. And we have Angus Hines from the Bureau. Hi, Angus.
3: Hey, Fiona. How are you doing today?
2: Very good, thank you. Have we had much rainfall around at all?
3: Look, not a whole lot of rainfall today. We did see a bit yesterday throughout the day and a bit of snow in higher parts as well. Picked up between 15 and 20 millimetres in central parts of Tasmania yesterday, the highest observation being 17.8 millimetres at Misery Plateau, which is not too far away from Ooze. But since this morning, the rain's really tapered off and wound down, and we've only seen very, very low rainfall totals since the 9am reset this morning, a couple of 0.2s to 0.4 millimetres through central parts. And we've seen about 1.4 millimetre up in the mountain there, Kunanya Mount Wellington. That's the highest observation so far today. So that rain has really wound down. Looking at the radar at the moment, still a couple of pretty light showers across the south and southeast, but I don't think that's going to be topping up our rain gauge as much through the rest of the day today.
2: Tell me about the rest of the outlook for the next few days.
3: Yeah, so for today, we'll just see the last of those showers across the southeast fading away. And in fact, a very settled and stable weather.

0: weather pattern is going to be setting up for the coming few days, with a big high pressure area moving across Tasmania today and then firmly planting itself out to the east in the Tasman Sea. And that's going to mean several days in a row of warm northerly winds with very little rainfall across the state between now and at least the start of next week. So that includes the entire weekend. The main noteworthy talking point, I think, in the days ahead, because it's not rainfall, it's not wind, it is going to be about the evolution of the temperatures, which are going to be climbing each and every day between now and Sunday. So we're actually starting off this stretch of weather relatively on the cool side. We are a little below average for our temperatures today. 15 is the high in and around the Hobart area, 17 in and around Launceston. Across the north coast, we're seeing 15 and 16 degrees around the likes of Devonport and Wynyard and Burnie, 15 out on the west coast for the likes of Strawn, and through the islands as well, up around Currie and Whitmark, we're seeing temperatures about 15. But let's just take Hobart as an example. I'll give you the next few days. Tomorrow, 16. Friday, we jump up to 22. Saturday, we jump up to 24. Sunday, we're at 25. So that temperature is warming under a very settled and stable weather pattern between now and the weekend.
1: Do we have any warnings at all?
0: We don't have any warnings. We certainly don't have any warnings in place for the land at the moment with that lack of rain and wind and any severe weather. It is very settled. Out over our coastal waters, we do have a couple of little areas that we're paying attention to. We had a strong wind warning in place earlier today for our eastern coastal waters, but they're starting to ease off, those Tasmanian eastern waters. So we have seen the strong wind warning cancelled for the upper east coast, the lower east coast and the southeast coast as those winds die out today. Pushing into tomorrow, there is going to be one warning area across our coastal waters for the far northwest coast, as a wind will reach up to potentially 25 or 30 knots there by the end of the day on Thursday, coming in from the northeast direction.
1: Anything else we need to know about coastal waters?
0: Overall, the coastal waters pattern is a fairly simple one at the moment. We're seeing southwesterlies, 10 to 20 knots, potentially 25 knots still, but it is on an easing trend, so we're expecting 10 to 20 knots through most of our coastal waters for the second half of the day today. And that holds true for the inshore areas as well around the Hobart region. We've got southwesterly 10 to 20 knots across our inshore waters this afternoon. That could be dropping off to about 10 knots this evening around the Derwent Estuary, also falling to about 10 knots this evening around the channel, but perhaps through Storm Bay as well as Frederick Henry and Norfolk Bays, just holding on to those 15 or 20 knot winds throughout the end of the day on Wednesday. Pushing into tomorrow, we're going to see those winds gradually veer around the compass, so moving from southwest to southeast and eventually northeast. For most areas, they're staying relatively light, 10 to 20 knots through that entire transition, but as mentioned before, it is just the far northwest coast where those winds are expected to get a bit stronger, up to 25 or 30 knots by the end of the day.
1: And the Wave Rider boys?
0: Can't see the latest on the Wave Rider boys here, I'm afraid. Having a little bit of data issues there, so might have to get back to you on that one tomorrow.
1: No, thank you very much, Angus.
0: No worries. You have a nice day. Thank you.
1: You too.
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1: Australia's largest dairy company, Lactalis, has named a new CEO of its combined business. Lactalis, which is already a big player in Australian dairy, won the race to purchase competitor Fonterra Australia, with the sale completed in March this year. The new CEO in Australia will come from the Fonterra side of the business, with David Breckenridge beating out outgoing Lactalis CEO Mal Castledon for the top job. Warwick Long spoke to Mr. Breckenridge about his plans for Australia's largest dairy company.
3: Well, it's a great privilege and honour to be given the opportunity to lead the integration of what was Lactalis Australia and Lactalis Mainland Dairy, or formerly the Fonterra business in Australia. Look, the first plan really is just to keep things steady. We've got two great businesses in the country. There's a great opportunity for us to drive synergy across those two businesses. But the first step is just to settle things down, make sure that people feel and see that we are committed to dairy in this country and to supporting our relationship with suppliers, customers and our team here in Australia.
4: The business itself has been through a period of purchase and consolidation, right? Like, companies have been bought, we've just discussed that. Factories have been closed as well, Longwarri, South Brisbane. Do you have much more work to do in that space in terms of the physical assets of this business?
3: Not immediately. I mean, it's always going to be part of the job to review the footprint and to make sure that it's fit for purpose. You know, one thing that we've always said in order to support a good and efficient dairy industry in Australia is you need efficient processes. And part of that is making sure that we've got the right footprint, you know, the right investment in assets, and that we can run that efficiently.
4: Have you sold that Longwarri site? Can you tell us any more about the plans since the announcement of that closure?
3: No, there's definitely interest in the site, and we are assessing options at the moment, and it would be great for us to be able to sell the asset as a going concern. But there's no news to update you on today, Warwick.
4: What about South Brisbane? Is there interest there?
3: Similar, no news to report today, but you know, it's a great property and I expect there'll be interest for sure.
4: Lactalis itself, I'm interested in, it's now Australia's biggest dairy company after winning that battle to buy your former employer, Fonterra, or Mainland as it was at the end. But not many Australians really know much about Lactalis, despite it now holding this big place in Australia's dairy industry. Under your leadership, do you need to improve Lactalis's relationship with Australians?
3: Look, it's a great opportunity, I think. Whilst many Australians may not know the Lactalis name, you know, we're very proud to house some of Australia's biggest brands. And actually, that's what's most important to us. We are a consumer business after all. Lactalis is the corporate brand. It's very important for us. And we'd love people to have a positive perception of Lactalis in Australia. But really, what we pride ourselves on is creating great products from Australian dairy for Australian consumers. And many of the brands like Paul's, you know, Valia, Tamar Valley and the old Fonterra portfolio of Bega Cheese, Mainland, Western Star Butter. These are all the household names that we want consumers to know and love.
4: Yeah, so there is a relationship there, I suppose, at the consumer level. What about your relationship and your place with industry? Now you're the biggest and now it will be under your leadership. Does there need to be an improvement of relations there?
3: Well, I mean, I think we come from a pretty solid foundation. You know, we've actively on both sides, the Mainland or former Fonterra business and Lactalis, been very active and participative in industry groups. We are, you know, very often on the road and I spend time meeting with farmers and with industry bodies. We spend time with government. Is there an opportunity to improve that? Look, maybe, and maybe always is the answer to that. But frankly, you know, we remain committed to being a big participant. As you say, we will become Australia's biggest dairy player. At the same time, it's about 25% of the milk pool. So it is still a very competitive landscape.
4: Taking it to the dairy industry, which you know I'm rather focused on, this program is focused on, prices have been high and reasonably stable. The international market has been interesting to watch with there being some concerns about, fall in world milk production towards the end of this decade as well. But whilst this has been going on, there's been an increase of imports into Australia, which I imagine you have to battle with, but you could also import as well under the Lactalis brand. How do you see the global situation for dairy and the world that this business has to work in?
3: Yeah, it's quite complicated, as you rightly point out. Overall, we're seeing production being pretty buoyant in most dairy producing countries. And, you know, the challenge for Australia is to remain competitive in that context. You know, first and foremost, if I focus on home, we want a really strong, in fact, we need a very strong local dairy industry in the first instance just to support local consumers. But we are in an international market and, you know, I think it's important that we have a freestanding and strong dairy industry, but we do need support from government to make trading in this country easy. Otherwise, we do open ourselves to greater import and greater competition, and that is a threat to local dairy. You know, we participate in that as well in some regards. You know, we do import products as well. But we see imports very much as needing to be complementary to the local dairy industry, not replacing it.
4: So the preference is then to produce here before you import from somewhere else.
3: Yeah, absolutely. I mean, you can see how heavily we are invested in assets in Australia. If you think about Lactalis's acquisition of the old Fonterra businesses, you have Lactalis, the world's largest dairy company, making a very active statement about the value of investing in this country. So this is not about replacing Australian dairy. If anything, we are investing in it.
1: And that was David Breckenridge. He's the incoming CEO of Lactalis Australia. Time to head to the newsroom now with Michael Dallafontana.
5: Thank you, Fiona. The Prime Minister, Anthony Albanese, has met the King of Jordan at Parliament House in Canberra. King Abdullah II is on a two-day visit to Australia, where he's been participating in a range of meetings along with defence and cultural engagements. His last official visit to Australia was 10 years ago. A graduate student in the US has been arrested after she allegedly poisoned the tea of a colleague. Police detained 32-year-old Ailey Wang at Los Angeles International Airport as she was attempting to flee to China. Prosecutors allege she was seen on surveillance video searching the desk of the victim, who specialises in research similar to what she once did in China. And the discovery of four new H5 bird flu events have been recorded in Tasmania's north in the past week, bringing the state's total number to 50. The latest findings include a Pacific gull at St Helens, a great crested tern at Bridport, a little penguin at Kooi, and a black currawong on Flinders Island. The Department of Natural Resources and the Environment says there continues to be no detections in commercial poultry, backyard flocks, or mass mortality events. More news at 1 o'clock.
1: And continuing with the dairy industry, the King Island Dairy is a month away from officially opening its new automated dairy after a multi-million dollar investment by its Australian owners. It's a system where the cow decides where she wants to eat and drink and get milked, but at the same time, tech can keep an eye on her welfare. Tasmania's Premier Jeremy Rockliffe flew into King Island to talk investment. Part of the visit included a stop at the King Island Dairy, where the finishing touches are being put on a new state-of-the-art milking operation. Managing Director Nick Dobromilski was keen to show journalists around.
6: So this is a new robotic dairy that we're going live with. It's a Layley milking system, so the cows will roam freely in and out of this barn whenever they feel like getting milk, so the milk quality will go up, which will lead to better quality cheese.
7: How does having, I guess, this autonomous system, how does that impact the cows? How does that help them? Does it mean that they can, I assume, get relief when they need to? And what does it mean for, I guess, your operations?
6: Yeah, so it allows us to monitor the cows individually. So every time they come to the milking station, we can monitor their milk production and their health stats. So again, we can give the cows the best treatment possible, and this technology just allows it.
1: It's a multi-million dollar investment by Australian investors Graham Wilson and Nick Dobromilski, achieved with the help of more than $10 million over 10 years from Tasmanian taxpayers, when it was bought from the Canadian dairy giant Saputo.
6: That cow can be drafted in here, and then the farmer can individually check that cow. Whereas in a rotary system, it's harder to monitor individual cows. And if the milk temperature's higher than normal, that will say, oh, the cow might have a fever or something. Drafted in, the farmer can look at it individually and get right on top of it. So it basically, you can jump on top of it early, whereas usually we'd find the issue when the cow starts drooling or something. We notice it's not as happy. This one here is preventative medicine, basically, so we can get it straight on top of it. So, yeah, one, cows are happier. Two, we can monitor them on an individual basis.
7: Is this like a new kind of process? Is this new technology or is this common technology?
6: It's new for Australia. So a lot of people are going to it now, but it's been massive in Europe. So the Europeans have been on it for years. Australia is only just starting to get onto it now. So 95% of dairies in Europe have got this technology, and we would probably have 2% of dairies in Australia.
7: Well, what's it like for you guys to be kind of on the forefront of this in Australia then?
6: Yeah, Layley's super excited to have someone with that is actually installing it on scale as well. And it is a harder way of farming as well, because farmers typically don't like change. So when farmers have been used to a system, whereas I'm not a farmer from background, so the guys that I work for, I just encourage them to change and adapt. And yeah, that's why I think you don't see as much of it in Australia. And if you have a different change of mindset, this is probably the way of the future.
8: What does it mean in terms of workers? Do you need fewer workers?
6: No, it just means that they won't be stuck in the milking shed. So usually they're here for 8 hours a day milking. Then we'll have them in the paddocks. So then we'll say, hang on, now you can make sure that we've got the best quality grass. Because when there's only so many hours in the day, you'll have to shortcut different areas. So that's where we'll make sure that our grass is the most productive in Australia. So usually that's always the second thing, milk the cows first and then deal with everything later. And then like water trough maintenance and all these other things get left behind. So that's where we'll just get better productivity out on the ground instead of having productivity in the shed. So, and they still have to come and check on the cows, clean the robots, so there still is maintenance that need to be done, but they're just not here for 8 hours milking cows, and then they can spend 8 hours split between in the shed and outside.
1: And that's the King Island Dairy's co-owner, Nick Dobromilski, with that report from King Island. Now, Tasmania's seed cleaning industry is worth $50 million to farmers, and it's growing. In fact, after several years of consistent growth, there's bottlenecks forming in production as demand outpaces seed cleaning capacity. Toby McGee found out more.
9: The increased appetite for Tasmanian-grown seed from interstate and overseas is prompting more farmers to grow for the sector. Susie Meyer is an executive officer for Peakbody, the Tasmanian Seed Industry Group. She says Tasmania's seed growing has tripled in value in just over a decade.
10: The outlook for the seed industry at the moment is that we are still increasing in size. The most recent season was very good, and it's looking promising in the years coming ahead as well.
9: How have the last few years looked for the seed industry in Tassie?
10: The Tasmanian seed industry is predominantly pasture and vegetable seed production, and the industry at the moment is tracking very nicely. We've increased farm gate value of the industry from about $14 million in 2014 when the group started to, well, we believe we're just over $50 million farm gate value at the moment.
9: Congratulations.
10: Thank you.
9: Now, in terms of the rest of Australia, how does the Tasmanian seed industry work? What's the relationship that we have here with other states? Are we a supplier? Are we an importer?
10: Tasmania grows the majority of Australia's ryegrass seed. Previously, a couple of decades ago, that was Victoria. So the majority of ryegrass seed production has moved to Tasmania. We're also one of the biggest producers of Australian white clover seed in Tasmania. So a lot of the major seed production companies will contract our growers to produce seed crops in Tasmania as well as on the mainland. The seed that we grow is either consumed in the state, vegetable seed, a lot of that is exported, and the pasture seed is shipped to the mainland with some sales into New Zealand.
9: International interest in Tasmanian seeds has contributed to the boost in demand.
10: We've got more growers coming in. We've got more growers, local growers producing seed. We're producing larger areas of seed and we're producing higher yields of seed. We've had more seed companies want to start growing in Tasmania, or international companies, as a result of the International Herbage Seed Group Conference that the Tasmanian Seed Industry Group hosted in Launceston last year. We had 200 delegates from 15 different countries come to that, and we've had interest from 5 different countries overseas about growing in Tasmania in their off season.
9: While that increased interest has prompted growth, processors are struggling to keep up. Most seed production in the state is ryegrass, but farmers also grow and need cleaned cash crops like carrot and beet seed. Duncan Hazelwood is a seed processor in Whitemore.
11: The constraints in the industry as far as seed processing and storage go at the moment are a result of the growth that the industry has experienced. Now, I think in the short term, yes, it'll create some challenges and is creating challenges. But over the longer term, I'm hopeful that the industry will grow and meet the challenges.
9: Have you had any issues with the delay in processing creating a few angry farmers who can't get paid until their seed's been processed?
11: Yeah, look, it's a constant juggling act when cleaning seed. We have got competing priorities with seed companies needing certain crop to get to market quickly. Growers also need to have their crop cleaned so they can be paid. So it's needed some communication between the seed processor, the grower, the seed company, and trying to make arrangements that suit all parties. But generally, growers are understanding of the situation. We're doing the best we can.
9: He believes demand is so strong that there's room for more seed processors in the industry.
11: Yeah, look, certainly. I think the industry as a whole would welcome new seed cleaning capacity, whether increased capacity from existing processes or new entrants to the industry. I think there's still a lot of growth potential in seed production here in Tasmania. Any increase to cleaning capacity would pretty quickly get soaked up, I think.
9: And would any of these hypothetical new entrants detract from your business and customer base, or would it just be bringing you sort of back to an ordinary level of capacity?
11: Depending on what they did, look, it might have short-term impacts, but I think the future is bright and there's plenty of work to go around for all seed cleaners here in the state.
9: And over the last few years, as there has become more demand for your services, have you made any particular investments or changes to storage and efficiency?
11: We've made some increases to storage capacity. We've bought 25 extra silos, which has helped at the margins, but not made a huge difference. We're also in the process of investing in new equipment, such as an optical colour sorter, which will help with some efficiencies, especially with some difficult crops.
9: Compared to the same time last year, his operation is working more intensely.
11: Typical year looks pretty busy. Once harvest starts in January, we're flat out running extra shifts to get as much seed processed as we can during the harvest period so we can get seed to market for seed companies. Once we get into late autumn, things wind down a bit, but then, yeah, still continually processing throughout the year to get the rest of the crop done. And more so this year, we're running later into the year, running longer hours to get the increased production all done.
9: So this time last year, what would the inside of your plant have looked like?
11: We would have been pretty much wrapped up for the year by now. Things would have been pretty quiet and we would have been into a maintenance period, getting things ready and geared up for the new year. The last of the stock emptied out. This year we've still got quite a bit of seed to process and we'll be still running the plant through into December.
1: And that was Duncan Hazelwood. He runs Hazelwood Seeds in Whitemore, processing ryegrass and vegetable seeds. He was ending that report from Toby McGee. Now, despite an off year in terms of tree production, the Australian International Olive Awards were surprised by the number of entries this year, with more than 225 entries from as far away as Spain and Lebanon. Australian growers thrived, taking out multiple major categories. But it's been a hard year for Australian growers, struggling with dry seasons and a drop in visitors to cellar doors. Chief Steward Trudy Michaels told Annie Brown, despite being small producer globally, Australia is still standing out in quality.
12: We get entries from around the world, predominantly Australian, but we get from China, Spain, Italy, Greece, Lebanon this year. And they are then judged by specialised judges in Australia. And we also do international panels. So we have panels this year in Spain and China and New Zealand. Because we were thinking it was going to be an off year, we let Italy and Tunisia have a break. But we managed anyway, that was fine. So we like to have that international judging expertise because they see a lot of different styles of oil and they like to see Australian oils.
13: Well, with that sort of looking at the results, you know, against an international competition, Australia did incredibly well then. There was quite a lot of Australian represented in the winners.
12: Yes, actually there was this year. Usually there's some Spanish in the win and Italian. There was, we had in the gold medals, there was a mix of lots of Australian, there was Italian, Spanish, Chinese actually. We had some eight entries from China, and they were quite delicious. And the beauty of that is we've actually helped, or the Australian olive industry has helped foster the relationship with China, and some of our processors go over there and help and teach, have been teaching them about how to process and do things like that. So that's, and the head judge in China has been to set to Australia twice to judge with us. So he's, that's a really lovely relationship.
13: I guess, what does that say about Australian olives and olive oil when you kind of compare it internationally then? Because it's quite a small industry, isn't it, globally, the Australian olive oil? Like, it's not like one of the major producers of olive oil in the world.
12: No, we are very small. Yeah. I mean, we import huge volumes, and I mean, if all of Australian, if we sold all of our oil, we actually do export a lot to China and to other parts of the world. We export oil, but if we kept it all here, we would still need, for our local consumption, we would still need to import, you know, a couple of million litres, or more than that, actually. So Cobram Estate's the biggest one, and they have got groves at Boundary Bend, out near Bort. Yeah,
13: in Northern Victoria.
12: Victoria. So, you know, they make 6-7 million litres a year. They're big players. And it was great to see them do very well. And it was also great to see the little ones. You know, the Oil of Show, the Devon siding, I reckon they make only no more than 600 litres of oil.
13: Overall, it wasn't just an off-season in terms of growing production, with many producers experiencing dry or difficult growing seasons. Best Table Olive of Show went to Gurumara Olives in the northeast of Victoria. Owner Melanie Coyd says it was a particularly dry year in terms of rainfall, but also they saw a big drop in tourism.
14: Well, I must say, we do like outscoring the overseas contestants, and we do like the fact that we have put Gurumara on the map since we've purchased this business and started running it, and that we have put Australian olives on the international scale, so to speak.
13: So tell me a bit about the previous season. I mean, we've got some award-winning olives, so it must have been pretty good, I imagine.
14: Season was fairly dry, but we do irrigate off an Anna branch off the Murray, which means we were able to keep the trees in flower. Without those flowers, you can't produce olives, because the centre of the flower, and they're very, very tiny little flowers, the centre of the flower actually becomes the olive. So it was quite dry season, but we managed, as I said, to keep fruit. It's okay, because we irrigated, we're okay. A lot of growers didn't get fruit off. I'm well aware of that, because Rob and I also run with the chief stewards for the Australian Golden Olive Awards. I get to speak to lots of growers right across Australia, and so I have a fair idea of what their season was like. So WA had a pretty good season this year. Other places did not have such a good season.
13: How are you finding, I guess, sort of the tourism sector at the moment, or even the consumer sort of buying? You know, like, it's a cost of living crisis at the moment. Things are very expensive. Olive, like, you know, really nice olive oils, maybe a bit of a luxury for some people. Are you finding a bit of a drop off?
14: So we've had to reinvent ourselves a little bit. So tourism is definitely down. Let's just say we've just had the October long weekend in New South Wales. We would probably be very busy here. We're usually very busy. Our take was down about 75%.
13: Wow.
14: Okay, so it's huge. So what we're finding is people coming to the cellar door is down, but online sales have picked up a little bit. We will always be okay, because our business model is different to other people's. Okay, I'm not a big corporation. I will never be a big corporation. We do this because we love it, and we do this because we want to share what we produce with the Australian public.
1: And that's Melanie Coyd from Gurumara Olives in the northeast of Victoria, ending that report by Annie Brown. And one of Tasmania's olive growers has done really well at those awards, and I hope to chat to them for tomorrow's program. So make sure you check in with Tony Briscoe on the Country Hour tomorrow. It's time now, however, to talk livestock. Good afternoon, Richard Bailey.
15: G'day, Fiona. How are you going?
1: Very well, thank you. Good to be back in the state.
15: Now tell me, what's happening in the local markets?
16: Well, yesterday in the cattle yard, very small number. Just about all of them were cows and bulls. The few yearling heifers made 4.46 to 4.52 cents, and there are a couple of bullocks that made 4.26 to 4.88 cents. There were 33 cows. Most of these were beef types. They sold pretty well, 3.54 to 3.86 cents.

0: and then a few leaner cows, 315 to 328. There were quite a few bulls in the market. Heavy bulls made 330 to 342 cents. I did see some lighter bulls down to sort of around 280 cents a kilo. So that was that. But then on Thursday, we've got, looks like we'll have about 2,000 cattle at Parana on Thursday. They were originally thinking 1,750, but talking to them yesterday, I think we'll be closer to 2,000. So, and some pretty good lines of cattle too, by the look of the ad. So there's a good opportunity there for people who have got plenty of grass, which some of them have in the north.
1: Okay, well, we'll find out more about that on our chat on Friday. Now tell me what's happening with the sheep and lamb market.
0: Okay, a real change around here. We had just over 2,300 lambs yesterday, which is 1,900 more than last week. Now, that was made up by a lot of new season store lambs and one particular big draft from one Cameltown property. Beautifully presented lambs, but they're only small and only they were young lambs, but they averaged just over $200, which is a huge result, terrific result for them.
1: Good payday for them.
0: Good
1: payday for them.
0: Oh, yeah, very much so. And look, I think most of us thought that they'd, you know, the tops would get around there and then the bottoms would be probably more like sort of $150, $60. So that's a terrific result for them. Yeah, a really good result. Just the overall of those restocker lambs made anywhere from $188 to $218. And some very small lambs, and I mean very small, $172 to $190. Now, these are lambs that are going for anyone in the city. These are lambs that are going back to the paddock to be grown into bigger lambs. So you can imagine that there's a big floor in that market. So, yeah, really good result there. Processors paid $228 to $292 for new season's lambs. While the older lambs, I thought, meant a little bit easier market. The heavy lambs made $254 to $280, and trade lambs are $206 to $250. So really good result there. Over in the mutton yard, 715 mutton, which is a couple of hundred more than last week. We're starting to just ramp that up a little bit. There'll be more and more mutton come to the market. Although a little bit cheaper in places, I thought most sheep sold a pretty strong interest. Extra heavy sheep made $230 to $272. Heavy sheep, $200 to $228, and medium weights, $138 to $196. Restockers bought some very light sheep, and they were very, very light, $46 to $80 a head. So a good day and a much, you know, much bigger numbers in the sheep yard. So that was really good to see.
1: Yeah, good news for some producers. Well, thank you very much, Richard Bailey, and we'll chat to you again on Friday.
0: Thank you very much.
1: And just a couple of texts before we have a chat to Joel Reinberger. Pungana Dairy have been using an automated system for at least 10 years. We've had that text. And also George found the Lactalis interview concerning. Just because they're a multinational doesn't mean we ought to be consuming overseas milk products to maximise their products, their profits, I should he says. Why is this country asleep, losing its sovereignty and food security? Yeah, a few of those processors do actually still import some milk for various products, or at least cheese, etc., as well as producing their own. Joel Reinberger, nice to see you.
2: Hello there, Fiona. Long time since you've been in the studio.
1: I know.
2: Are you still flying the spaceship okay? You're pressing the buttons correctly?
1: It was a little bit rusty at the start, but we're going okay now.
2: Yeah, I find I take more than about 3 weeks of holiday at a time.
1: Yes.
2: And I come back and there's a couple of days of recombobulating and figuring out what the hell we do for a living.
1: Yeah, and then it's like riding a bike.
2: Yeah. Yes. Then suddenly you're back on with it. Exactly right.
1: Now, what have you got on the program this afternoon?
2: All right, on the show today, we're going to talk about what happens in Australia when there's a disease outbreak, particularly a new mysterious disease. Because we tend to think of COVID as this life-changing, you know, once-in-a-lifetime thing, but it's really not. Like it's happened plenty of times throughout Australian history. You know, the Spanish flu came through Australia a century ago and did almost exactly the same thing that COVID did.
1: Yes.
2: And so this is a science fiction. The ABC podcast have got a new series about disease outbreaks and kind of the detective work that goes on to figure out, you know, we've got a cluster of people sick.

0: here in this one place, what do they have in common? And so one of them, for example, they figured out they'd visited a particular aquarium.
1: Oh, really?
0: And so they go, okay, well, that's the source of the disease. What is it? Is it a fish? Is it in the water? Is it in the food? So kind of that backtracking, that detective work you do to figure out what is this disease? Where does it come from? How do these people catch it? What's next? Do we have to clamp down on a city's transport, or is this just a very localized thing? So, yeah, looking at how outbreaks happen and how they're controlled by the health departments, etc. Today. Today is also a restart a heart day.
1: Ooh.
0: So it's a day for us to all, you know, have a think about our first aid training, have a think about where's the nearest defibrillator. Are you ever going to need to restart a heart?
1: Is there one here at all? I'm not sure.
0: You can literally see it out the window to your left, Fiona.
1: Oh, right. Now I know. Oh, I better look at the instructions.
0: Well, this is the joyous thing about a modern defibrillator is it literally talks to you and says, do this, remove this item of clothing, stick these electrodes here and here. Now stand back, and it tests them and figures out what's going on. So we're going to talk about restarting a heart. That's maybe not exactly the right thing because, you know, it's generally said that if the heart is completely stopped, you probably can't restart it. Mm. You know, a defibrillator is not to start a heart that's stopped. It's to get a heart that's fibrillating, that's going in the wrong rhythm, back into the correct rhythm. Exactly that. So, but yeah, we're going to talk about restarting a heart and when you might need to do that with an AMBO.
1: Okay, fantastic. We'll catch Joel Reinberger this afternoon. And make sure you join the Country Hour tomorrow. We'll have Tony Briscoe back in the chair and we'll hopefully reveal who that winner of the Olive competition is.
2: When news breaks,
3: changes that have been made to the legislation sitting behind the NDIS have developed gaps.
2: When your leaders speak,
4: if you're going to take 766,000 people out of the economy, you have tanked the Australian economy.
2: For everything news,
5: ABC Northern.
6: Good afternoon, Guy Stainer with ABC News. The state government says it's already engaged with Firmus Technologies about a fund designed to give communities a greater share of benefits from AI projects and data centres. Firmus is building an AI data centre at St Leonard's, has approval for one at Bell Bay and another under assessment at Wesleyvale. The projects have attracted community opposition for their water and power use. Premier Jeremy Rockliffe says the local community fund will ensure Tasmanians benefit through ongoing financial contributions by major AI developers.
7: We'll ensure that it is enforced and we'll ensure that we have the right model that supports investment back into local communities. We've already had an initial engagement with Firmus, for example, and other potential proponents as well down the track.
6: The Premier says Firmus' sponsorship deals with the Tasmania Devils, the Jack Jumpers and Jewels will be separate to the Community Fund. The FBI is investigating an engineer at OpenAI after a recording device was found in a San Francisco office. America's editor John Lyons reports.
8: Tech giant OpenAI, which created ChatGPT, said it had discovered a recording device wrapped in toilet paper in a conference room where sensitive discussions are often held in its San Francisco office. The Department of Justice has arrested 35-year-old Saudi national Abdulrahman Al-Fozan and charged him with using or endeavouring to use an electronic, mechanical or other device to intercept oral communications. Mr. Al-Fozan had worked as an engineer at the company since 2025. He now faces up to 5 years in prison if convicted. John Lyons, ABC News, Washington.
6: Federal Liberal MP Angie Bell concedes her call for Small Business Minister Ann R. Lee to be stoned in the square during a speech in Parliament yesterday was a poor choice of words in the heat of the moment. She later withdrew the comment, which she made while discussing the government's handling of the tax officer's decision to ban credit card payments. Ms. R. Lee has described the remarks as racist, misogynistic and contrary to Australian values. Ms. Bell said Ms. Ali was deflecting from what's most important and that she plans to continue to stand up for Australians who run businesses. US President Donald Trump has distanced himself from the American ambassador to Greece following her sacking over corruption allegations. Kimberly Guilfoyle has denied claims she allegedly asked a Trump donor to pay her hefty credit card bill in exchange.

0: for access to the US president's administration. Ms. Guilfoyle is a former Fox News host who once dated Mr. Trump's son, Don Jr. But Mr. Trump has told reporters she was not a member of his family.
1: She dated my son a long time ago, but she wasn't. No, she went to Greece. She was doing a good job, but we didn't like what we were reading.
0: Back home, and researchers at the Institute for Marine and Antarctic Studies say a small population of one of the world's rarest fish has vanished. The red handfish is a tiny, critically endangered fish found in waters off southern Tasmania, which had been estimated to number only about 100 in the wild in recent years. Dr. Jemina Stewart-Smith, who leads the IMAS Handfish Recovery Project, says after surveying a broader area of a southern Tasmanian reef, the team now believes it's home to about 200 fish. But she says a secondary population of about 7 fish previously observed at Primrose Sands has become locally extinct.
2: It's horrific, and it really increases the risk of extinction for the entire species, because we've now just got all of our eggs in the one basket. And the good thing, though, behind that is that we now have, you know, we've got a robust captive population at both IMAS in Taroona and up at Seahorse World.
0: With just hours left in the AFL trade window, a number of players may still end up at new clubs. Sam Wilkinson reports.
3: Brisbane forward Kadeen Coleman headlines the list of names today, with the Lions saying that Essendon's offer of pick 27 is not high enough. Adelaide defender Nick Murray could be heading to North Melbourne, while Collingwood are understood to be chasing Richmond Premiership halfback Jaden Short. Melbourne and West Coast have been discussing deals that would send Demons duo Jack Viney and Trent Rivers to Perth. Other possibilities to move include Collingwood's Jordan Degoe, while Geelong's Grian Myers has been at the centre of speculation throughout the trade period. The window closes at 7:30pm Eastern Daylight Time.
0: AB.
4: G'day, I hope you're well. Welcome to The World Today. I'm Andy Park, coming to you from Gadigal Land in Sydney. Nice to be with you. This Wednesday, Labor seeks to impose a new minimum tax on some trusts. And scientists welcome the return of a little brown moth to the skies of eastern Australia in near-plague proportions. Just don't call them bogan moths.
5: No, they are not bogan moths. I feel like that's a very unreasonable way of describing them. They're an absolutely lovely moth. The navigation stuff is just too cool. It's amazing.
4: Doctors have confirmed Pope Leo has lung cancer after an operation in Rome, which removed part of his right lung during a 90-minute surgery. The diagnosis has come as a bit of a shock to Catholics around the globe, given the pontiff's relatively young age and otherwise good health. Alexandra Humphreys filed this report.
6: As Pope Leo underwent surgery at Rome's Gemelli Hospital, worshippers gathered in prayer.
7: Tonight we will all join in prayer in the John Paul II Chapel, and we will wish him the best. We are close to him.
8: He keeps us all unified and sends a message of peace to all the people that we all have to love each other.
6: Shortly after the operation, the Vatican revealed the pontiff has lung cancer. Pope Leo has only been in the role for 17 months. The 71-year-old considered a young and sporty choice to lead the Catholic Church when elected in May last year. Father Frank Brennan is an Australian academic and lawyer.
9: It is a shock because he was elected under 70 years of age, and we all knew he was very healthy and fit. He even went to the gym very regularly. So we hope and pray that he'll be well. But yes, unlike Pope Benedict and Pope Francis before him, they were much older when they were elected Pope. So we thought we had someone who was young, who was going to be with us for 20 years and who was fit and healthy.
6: Father Brennan points out that Pope Leo has already been influential on the direction of the Catholic Church.
9: He's been very pivotal in the Church in that Pope Francis was seen to be a disruptor, urging people to go to the peripheries and to be very prophetic. This man came along as an Augustinian, wanting to get greater unity. So he's been trying to walk that fine line of forging unity while at the same time maintaining the Francis direction. He's really led the world in calling for greater humanity as we deal with issues to deal with artificial intelligence.
6: Dr. Sean Blanchard is a

0: senior lecturer in theology at the University of Notre Dame. He says the announcement of Pope Leo's diagnosis demonstrates an unusual level of openness from the church.
1: Historically, there's definitely not been great transparency about the health of the Pope. I think that part of this is Pope Leo's personality. I think part of it is arising from a new strategy of how the Vatican wants to engage with the world. I'm sure this is connected in some ways with the abuse crisis. Always wanting to lean towards openness and transparency whenever prudent or possible.
0: The news has shocked Catholics around the globe, coming just days after Pope Leo's disclosure during Sunday prayers that a small nodule had been discovered on his lung.
1: There's no question that news like this is sobering. It's a reminder of his mortality, of the mortality of us all. But I think we're probably in a wait-and-see situation here. It was caught very early, so I think there's optimism. But, you know, whenever there's cancer, there's obviously the possibility that there's much more going on than we're aware of at this time.
0: Professor Peter Gibbs is an oncology specialist at the Walter and Eliza Hall Institute in Melbourne. He says more details are needed on the size of the cancer, but the information so far suggests it may be limited to the Pope's lung.
2: It sounds like it's been found early, which is critical for any cancer, the stage that it's found. So if it's quite a small nodule, then this is very likely to be curative surgery, and I'd hope he'll do well after the surgery.
0: During the Pope's surgery, the lower lobe of his right lung was removed. Professor Gibbs says hopefully his recovery will be smooth.
2: There'll be the sort of immediate consequences of the surgery. It could be some discomfort and possibly some breathing issues, but you'd expect him to make a full recovery and not feel breathless after the surgery. So the remaining lung should be plenty of lung for him to function on without feeling short of breath when he exerts himself.
0: He's expected to remain in hospital for around a week. The Vatican has not made any statements about Pope Leo's treatment going forward, and it's unclear whether a planned visit to South America next month will still go ahead.
3: Alexandra Humphreys and Alison Schau there. As part of his broad plan to shake up Australia's tax system, the Treasurer, Jim Chalmers, has introduced a bill to Parliament today which seeks to impose a new minimum tax on some trusts. He says the reform is about making the system fairer, but the Coalition has described the policy as an attack on small business and wants the legislation referred to a Senate inquiry. Bridget Fitzgerald has the latest.
4: The Treasurer has long said Australia's tax system needs an overhaul. When Jim Chalmers stood in Parliament today to introduce a bill aimed at changing the way some trusts are taxed, he made his case for why he believes it's necessary.
5: Speaker, today the Albanese government is introducing the next tranche of legislation in the most ambitious tax reform package in a generation. One that makes the tax system fairer, more sustainable, and funds income tax cuts for workers.
4: Today's bill is a continuation of the Treasurer's plan set out in the May budget. It follows a series of high-profile measures, including tax cuts, changes to negative gearing, and the capital gains tax. The new laws would impose a minimum 30% tax on discretionary trusts. A discretionary trust is a private entity which can be set up to hold assets. Some businesses then use them to distribute proceeds, profits, and capital.
5: This is all about better aligning the tax treatment of income from assets and income from work. And it's also about funding those income tax cuts for workers that we are delivering again and again. We know that there are legitimate reasons to use trusts, including succession planning and asset protection. But the flexibility provided by discretionary trusts allows some people to plan their tax affairs in ways that aren't available to most workers and families.
4: The government's concern is when discretionary trusts are used to lower tax rates in what's known as income splitting. That's when trustees allocate all or part of their income to others who are on a lower tax rate. But industry groups argue the changes will hurt businesses using trusts for legitimate operations. Shadow Treasurer Tim Wilson called for the bill to be referred to a parliamentary inquiry.
6: We know that this 30% minimum tax on trusts, which he said 50 times over wouldn't be done but is now being considered by this parliament, will have massive consequences for small business. Around $50,000 per small business, an estimated $13.3 billion deadweight loss on the economy.
4: Phil McCann is the director of tax firm McCann Financial Group. He says his clients will be affected if the proposed change becomes law.
7: We're a mid-tier firm in North Melbourne. We have lots of family trusts on our books. And, they'll be upended completely. There are fixes. Again, they're planned. Most of this isn't law yet. This is planned. But it's going to upend their business structure and cost them tens of thousands of dollars in legal fees and corporate restructuring.
4: The accountant says many farmers use trusts too.
7: And in some cases, the trusts own the land. So to unwind this, because what the government is saying here, they want you to unwind this. I don't like them. So get rid of them or change them to a shape which is like a fixed trust, which isn't flexible at all and would be unworkable. So the land, the farmland, the law hasn't come to pass yet, but my fellow advisors and I are saying we can see no way around taking the land out of the trust. So there'll be stamp duty involved. There'll be assumed capital gains, transferring it from trust to someone else, unless there's some rollovers that are planned, allowing you to have a tax-free change for new structure. But it's the big worry with farms is the land that's owned by the trust. And unwinding that is very expensive.
4: Meanwhile, the Greens have raised concerns over what they say could be a loophole in the legislation. The laws outline an exemption for payments to charities and other tax-exempt entities, which the Greens say could give people with trusts a tax break to send their kids to private schools. The Greens could pose a problem for the government, as Labor will need the minor party on side to help pass the legislation through the Senate, with support from the Coalition looking very unlikely.
3: Bridget Fitzgerald and Oliver Gordon reporting. Aged care providers are charging thousands of dollars extra per year for residents to simply watch free-to-air TV. It's one of the many new charges made possible by the new federal government rules. Investigative reporter Anne Connolly joins me for more now. Anne, what sorts of things are people being charged for here?
8: Well, they're being charged for things like a TV in their room, phones, Wi-Fi access. Some providers plan to charge for a cooked breakfast every day, sometimes soft drinks. There's other people who will charge for wine and so forth with a meal. But a lot of things, the concern is that some things that previously were free are now being charged for.
3: What's the government said about the sort of fees that are being charged?
8: So there was a trial by Opal, which is Australia's biggest aged care provider, earlier in the year, where it was discovered that people were being charged fees for a TV in their room, and Sam Ray, the aged care minister, responded to that.
9: Every reasonable person can see that having a telly and access to a telly is a basic human right.
8: So after Sam Ray made that comment, he then reiterated the fact that providers weren't to charge people for TVs who'd been in care before November 1 last year. But in fact, everybody who comes after that, all new residents, can be charged for a TV. So potentially is a right for older residents, but not for new people.
3: What are families and the sector saying in response to your report?
8: Families and advocates are really concerned that this is creating a two-tiered system, that there's going to be people who can't afford to have a basic like a TV, can't afford to go to activities like music and art that's happening in their community and in the facility. Here's what family member Elizabeth Tosti said about the changes to TVs and access to them.
10: A prisoner, I'm sure, gets a television in their cell. Surely to goodness, an aged care resident suffering from dementia has a right to free-to-air television in their room.
8: The sector is saying that, particularly with Uniting, who we featured today, they said that they're now reviewing some of their offerings. However, the sector says we have to make up the revenue that we've lost because there was another fee that they were charging previously to everyone, and they need to retain that revenue.
3: Investigative reporter Anne Connolly there. Andy Park with you. 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Subscribe to the podcast for all of our stories. Just search for The World Today. Overseas now, and French students say they're not giving up their fight for better learning conditions, despite clashes between Paris police and protesters. Hundreds of thousands of students, families and trade unionists have been marching in cities across France for weeks, demanding changes to the education system and classrooms. Analysts say it's a powerful time to be protesting in the lead up to next year's presidential elections. Stephanie Smale reports.
4: Police and protest.

0: buildings have been held across the country, and protesters are vowing not to stand down.
1: Nobody expected the movement to take on such a scale. And now you have a government thinking, wait, what's going on? What's happening? And the youth are right.
0: Activist Greta Thunberg joined the crowds on the northern outskirts of Paris, where the protests first started.
2: The French students are now showing the world how we should be standing up and how we should be revolting against an extremely violent system, and they're leading by example.
0: Romain Fathi is an associate professor at the Australian National University and was a student protester in Paris in the early 2000s.
3: Some of the demands are about having more teachers. Some of the demands are about having a different platform to move from high school to higher education, because the current platform, Parcoursup, has been criticised for years because it doesn't work very well. Some of the demands also are about, yes, newer buildings or better facilities. But often it's not a matter of money. It's also a matter of being heard.
0: Are the students being heard? Has the French government responded to these protests so far?
3: What we can observe is that the education minister, Edouard Geffray, and the prime minister, Sébastien Lecornu, have pledged a few things. So the prime minister has said, look, we're going to have an urgent plan where we've got more substitute teachers. Then we're going to think about your timetable. In France, if you're in a high school, your number of contact hours vary from 32 to 38 hours. And the Prime Minister also has heard their demand about that platform, Parcoursup, that enables a transition from high school to higher education. It's been really clumsy, very frustrating. Some people have not been able to access university, and it's kind of seen as a fundamental right in France.
0: Romain Fathi explains it's a good time for students to be raising their voices ahead of the 2027 French presidential election.
3: If there is a lot of French people joining in, yes, that will have to be addressed and perhaps nipped into the bud before it gets worse. And in that situation, I think, given the timing, the government is likely to cave in. And that's why the high school students are putting that pressure, because they know that they're bargaining power at this very specific point in time before the election. That's going to carry their voice further at this point in time.
0: The French protests have prompted a broader wave of student activism in Europe, with protesters in Albania hurling bricks at the education ministry. The Albanian demonstrations are centred on higher education costs, financial support and job prospects after graduation. And in Greece, students have set up tents in central Athens to draw attention to the cost of living crunch for young people.
4: Stephanie Smale there. The United Nations is being asked to investigate if the detention of a man in Japan violated international law. The 72-year-old was detained for 11 months on false charges, and then he died from cancer before his name was cleared. His family was awarded compensation, but he's now campaigning for justice and change, saying the case represents broader issues in Japan's justice system. North Asia correspondent Natalie Whiting has this exclusive report.
5: Aishima Kazuto scrolls through family photos on a tablet, reminiscing. But there's one memory he can't escape, the day his father was diagnosed with stomach cancer. He was in such a state that he could barely walk on his own, he tells me. Yet despite this, he had to return to the detention centre. His father, Aishima Shizuo, had been behind bars for about 6 months at that stage on charges that would later be dropped. It would be another month before he was admitted to hospital for treatment, with his detention suspended. Mr. Aishima died about 4 months later. His son believes things could have been different. If he hadn't been arrested, the cancer would have been found at an earlier stage, he says. Surgery could have been performed to remove it. Mr. Aishima's family successfully sued over the case, which had falsely accused him of exporting equipment that could be used for military purposes. But they're taking fresh legal action against the judges involved. And now the United Nations is being asked to weigh in, with the case being submitted to its working group on arbitrary detention. Lawyer Ikeda Clarice from public interest law firm Ledge argues there was no legal basis for Mr. Aishima's detention.
6: They did not look at the facts and made an assessment.

0: of whether detention was necessary, whether there was any risk of Mr. Aishima's fleeing or tampering with evidence.
1: Her colleague, Tanaka Taro, says there are broader concerns about people being held for prolonged periods. Human rights groups claim it's a bid to extract confessions.
2: It's not just about Mr. Aishima-san's case, but I think it's about the whole criminal system in Japan.
1: The UN Working Group has previously found cases from Japan constituted arbitrary detention, but its rulings are non-binding and they were rejected by Japan, which said they were based on factual errors. The Japanese government has pushed back at criticism in the past, saying there are strict requirements for holding suspects and defendants which give due consideration to the guarantee of human rights. Lawyer Takashi Takano is representing the family and concedes the case against the judges is unlikely to succeed.
3: So we believe that we should put more pressure, outside pressure. So we decided to file another submission to the UN human rights body.
4: Do you expect the response from the Japanese government to be different this time?
3: Well, I hope so, but they have been continuing to kind of ignore the warnings from the United Nations. And they may do the same thing this time. But the climate is, I think, a little bit changing.
1: The case will be back before the courts later this month.
5: Natalie Whiting. Finally today, you can't open a cupboard or pick up a towel in many parts of southeastern Australia right now without a dusty bogong moth flying at your face before evading capture by flying around erratically. These swarms really are something. Even the New York Times has featured news of the billions of moths filling the sky in a way that scientists haven't seen since the year 2000's Sydney Olympic Games closing ceremony when the weather radar mistook the clouds of bogong moths for incoming rain. So what happened to these idiosyncratic little creatures in the years since when their population dropped by 99%? And why have they returned all aflutter this year? Caitlin Forster is a lecturer at the School of Life and Environmental Sciences at the University of Sydney and joins me. Caitlin, it's easy to see these creatures as not that bright and pretty good at making a mild nuisance of themselves. But of course, there's much, much more to these little brown guys. So where have they been?
6: Yeah, I will say it's probably not fair to say that they're not very bright considering they make a 1,000-kilometre migration. I don't think that I could do that without a map, and they seem to do it really well, which is such a cool thing about these insects. But generally speaking, they start off on the sort of inland part of Australia in New South Wales, Queensland, and on the sort of east coast generally. And then they will migrate to the Alps. And this is where they will estivate, which is basically sleeping over summer because they don't like the heat so much. And then they'll come back out and migrate back so that they can lay their eggs.
5: It's incredible, really. So what's changed this year? What's been different about the climate or about, I suppose, human impact on their populations that means that they're coming back in droves?
6: Yeah, it's a really interesting year this year. So we sort of noticed that their populations dropped quite dramatically between sort of 2017, 2019. But this year it looks like there's been some pretty good weather to allow for them to do really well. So we had a relatively wet winter followed by a quite warm spring starting off. And so that means that it's been quite good weather for them to actually breed. But there is some evidence that the wind has blown them a little bit off course. So we've got a lot of moths in areas that we haven't typically seen them for a while.
5: So with a generational glut of bug food flying around in the sky, even my own two little daughters want to know which animals will be the ones who benefit the most. Are we going to see a massive population boom of possums or birds in the next few years because of this abundance of food?
6: Yeah, so we often talk about the mountain pygmy possum as something that eats a lot of bogongs, but because of where we're currently seeing them, there's a lot of other animals that are going to hugely benefit from the moths that are hanging around. So you may notice that a lot of them are hanging around on the bottle brushes, and a lot of these other birds that quite like both nectar and insects will hang around there too. So I've seen a lot of noisy miners feeding on bogongs at the moment, and other birds like magpies as well. So a lot of our birds are going to benefit from these little protein pops that are hanging around.
5: At least it gives the cicadas a break, I suppose. Positive conservation stories really are so rare. You would know that more than anyone. So why should we embrace these dusty brown little creatures with a rather unfashionable sounding name?
6: I think it's really nice that we've got a really good opportunity to watch a heap of insects hanging around our houses. Now, I know that people are often concerned about them hanging around their clothes and potentially eating their clothes, but this species doesn't actually eat clothing. So it's a really good opportunity to watch them, see what they're doing, and maybe just appreciate the flutter of moths, because they won't be here for very long. So it's a good time to get out in nature and watch some insects.
5: And they're not bogan moths.
6: No, they are not bogan moths. I feel like that's a very unreasonable way of describing them. They're absolutely lovely moth. The navigation stuff is just too cool. It's amazing.
5: What about Christmas beetles? Will we get a return of those this summer?
6: It's hard to say. So Christmas beetles, we've been monitoring for the last few years to work out what's going on with their populations, and there's been sort of ebbs and flows. But just judging by all of the insects that I've seen so far, I'm hoping it'll be a really good year. So it'll still be a little while until we start seeing lots of Christmas beetles, but we are actually already seeing observations of Christmas beetles on citizen science projects across New South Wales. So it's hopefully a good sign for a lot of Christmas beetles too.
5: Caitlin Forster is a lecturer at the School of Life and Environmental Sciences at the University of Sydney. Nice to talk to you, Caitlin. Thank you so much.
6: Thanks for having me.
5: And that's all from the World Today team this Wednesday. I'm Andy Park. Thanks for your company. I hope you enjoy the rest of your afternoon. Bye for now.
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8: 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Welcome to Afternoons with Joel Reinberger.
9: G'day there. Do you know what day it is today? Let me tell you, Motley Crue had the right idea for us.

Yes, baby, it is Restart a Heart Day. So on our health check today, we're going to be looking at the ways you might restart a heart. Do you know where your nearest defibrillator machine is? In case you have somebody fibrillating in front of you, their heart going into an erratic rhythm, a bad rhythm, can you find a machine to do something about that? Do you know how to do CPR? That's going to be a very helpful thing for you. We're going to be talking to a paramedic about that. There's a little food festival coming up in Launceston, which I love. Like, you know, food festivals are normally, you know, very kind of fancy. They have, you know, incredible choices of the latest, trendiest foods, etc. But they're aimed at adults. Well, there's one coming that's specifically aimed at kids. We'll find out what sort of food the kids get to have their hands on. And we're going to hopefully meet the fruit nerd. Tran Trong is known as the fruit nerd. He's just a man who is the way about fruit, the way Costa is about his compost heap. He's just amazing. He's so fun and entertaining, and he's got a lovely online presence, and he's coming down to be a part of this one as well. So we'll find out how he's getting little ones excited about fruit. Coming up next, however, we're going to be looking at disease outbreaks, kind of how they happen and what is the detective work needed to find out what they are and where they've come from. You find a cluster of people sick, what do you have to actually go through? This is actually the latest ABC podcast. It's from Science Fiction podcast, and they're looking at disease outbreaks that have happened in Australia. We tend to think of COVID as a once-in-a-lifetime event. No, we have disease outbreaks much more often than you might think. We'll catch up with Belinda Smith from Science Fiction in just a moment.

0: Ganga Jang and Sounds of Then on ABC Radio Hobart and ABC Northern Tasmania, where you are listening to Joel Reinberger. We've all lived through a pandemic now when a disease sweeps across the population. COVID was fun, wasn't it? There's another one coming for our animals as H5N1 bird flu does the rounds. And this bunch of diseases might feel like something new and unique for our time, but it's really not. We've had plenty of bad bugs come to Australia and make themselves at home. There have been mask mandates well before 2019. ABC podcast Science Friction is dripping with diseases at the moment. The new season is called Outbreaks. Belinda Smith is presenter of the latest series of Science Friction. G'day, Belinda. How are you doing?
1: I'm doing well, Joel. Thank you for asking. Now, the disease outbreaks here.
0: This is nothing new. We've had so many diseases run rampant through Australia since colonisation.
1: Oh, so many. And a lot that people don't really know anything about. So I guess in Tassie you wouldn't be super familiar with some of the more tropical diseases, but there are some pretty gnarly ones that are getting around that if you're visiting an area, you might pick up and accidentally bring home with you.
0: Yeah, look, I had a friend who lived in the Northern Territory, and he found out that he had picked up, when he'd come to Tasmania, he'd picked up a worm that's just not heard of here. No one gets it down here. No one thinks to check of it. That's a... That's

0: a third world disease. Nope, it's very common apparently in that part of the country.
1: Oh my gosh, and then doctors in Tassie would just be flummoxed because they wouldn't see it. And so I'm assuming that person didn't go diagnosed for quite some time.
0: No, it did take a little while to get that figured out. Now, what happens with a new outbreak? How does a new disease get identified as a new disease?
1: Well, that's a really, really sort of, I know I've only got a few minutes, so I'm going to keep it short, but it's just a heck of a lot of work, basically. So one of the episodes is about Legionnaire's disease. It's actually the first episode. It's out now. And the story behind Legionnaire's disease is fascinating. So 50 years ago in Philadelphia, there was this big conference for war veterans, the American Legion, and all of a sudden, they started getting sick in the dozens, in the hundreds. And we're talking really sick, like awful pneumonia, just fevers. People were just filling up their respiratory ICUs. And a lot of them started dying. And this was the beginning of what we now know as Legionnaire's disease. But back then, none of the antibiotics worked against this weird mystery bacterial infection. And it took, I think it was about 6 months, basically one microbiologist called Joseph McDay just worked day in, day out over the Christmas break to figure out exactly the bacterium that was causing Legionnaire's disease. So, I mean, we're talking 50 years ago. Things have moved on a bit since then when it comes to identifying new diseases. We did see in COVID that we saw this real, I guess, cooperation between labs around the world to figure out exactly what was the virus behind this, you know, new disease that was getting around. But yeah, it can take time, and in the past it has taken quite a lot of time.
0: Now, we tend to think of somebody who's got, say, you know, that a bacterial infection like that, they're swarming with it. It must be obvious. You look under the microscope and there it is. Why is it not that easy to spot the particular bug causing the particular problem?
1: Well, something like pneumonia is such a general symptom. There are tons of bugs that can cause pneumonia. I mean, just thinking very, very recently that Russian worker who was working in a plague lab.
0: Yep.
1: She reportedly died of pneumonia of unknown origin. We still don't know very much about that story at all. That, I guess we can talk about that a bit later on. But so for something like pneumonia, you need to figure out what is causing the pneumonia. And for something like Legionnaire's disease, the reason that the antibiotics weren't working so well were because the antibiotics couldn't get into the human cells. And what Legionella bacteria does is it kind of squirms its way into human cells and then just like stays there. So immune cells, which are supposed to engulf Legionella bacteria and then digest them, and that's how it kills the bacteria. Once the bacteria is inside, it sort of turns off all those mechanisms. And so then the bacteria can just live happily inside a human cell. It's warm, it's wet, it's got nutrients, it can make more of itself, and it can multiply. And so, yeah, it's quite a sneaky bacteria.
0: It's like a house guest that won't leave.
1: Oh. Exactly right. Truly, it's just eating you out of house and home.
0: You've
1: and
0: left then, wet towels on the floor again.
1: And then as it leaves, it just burns the house down behind it. Yep.
0: Wow. Okay, yeah. Then. So it took them a while to figure out that out. Has like modern DNA analysis helped to make that kind of thing faster?
1: Yeah, well, genomics has really helped. PCR tests we'll be familiar with from COVID times. They have really helped diagnose different infections, not just in human tissues, but also in the environment. If you want to trace where something's come from, you can take, I guess, samples from water, from soil, and you can run that through a PCR machine and see what bugs are living in that. So for a disease like Borrelia ulcer, which is a flesh-eating bacterium that's pretty nasty as well, it's very slow growing and it can chew through skin, muscle, even bone. Victoria has just taken over West Africa as the Borrelia ulcer capital of the world.
0: Hooray!
1: And, yeah.
0: Why? What's
1: a trophy
0: going on?
1: We don't need. Well, we've, for some reason, and again, this is unknown, for some reason, cases have just gone up. Maybe it's because more people are getting diagnosed, not sure. But last year, there were 426 reported cases of this Borrelia ulcer from Victoria. The thing is, though, it's now being found in Batemans Bay in New South Wales and the surrounding area. So it is getting around. And the way that the researchers over the past 20 years have figured out exactly how this ulcer is transmitted is through using PCR tests, testing water, testing soil, testing stuff out of gutters, testing possum poo to find out exactly what the mechanism is behind this spread of this ulcer.
0: Is it possums in the way that the rats were blamed for the Black Plague? Are the possums behind this?
1: No, the possums aren't behind this. They are a reservoir for the disease, but it is spread by mosquitoes.
0: Ah.
1: Yeah, unfortunately. And we're coming into summer, so have to get the old bug spray out, I think.
0: This is Belinda Smith, who is the presenter of Science Friction, and they've got a new series about outbreaks of disease on 936 ABC Hobart and ABC Northern Tasmania Afternoons. So tell me about the detective work that goes into figuring out, like you've told me about the lab work. What's the detective work about finding the place, finding the source? And what was the source of the Legionella that we were talking about before?
1: So this is really boots on the ground epidemiology. You can run all the computer models you like, but it's really getting out there, talking to people, looking in their homes to see if there might be some common denominator that might, you know, give them a clue as to where this disease came from. So for Legionnaire's disease, it came out of the air conditioning system. So this air conditioning system used water cooling towers to cool water, to cool the air that was then used to cool the hotel in which all of these war veterans were staying. So they were just marinating in the aerosolized bacterium, just inhaling it nonstop, which is why it was so devastating for them. And we had a similar outbreak in Melbourne in the year 2000 when the new Melbourne Aquarium opened. And the water cooling towers there, they didn't have the right biocide in them to stop Legionella from growing in them. And 125 people were reported to get sick from Legionella during that little period. And four of those people died directly from the disease. So this is still, and even now we still see outbreaks, like I think there's a long-running outbreak in New York City. We get them pop up in major cities in Australia as well. So it's still a disease that's out there. And, it does still infect people in these small outbreaks.
0: Now, I'm not sure if you're the right person to answer this question, Belinda, but I'll put it to you because it's come in from on the text line, 0438 922 936, saying, can you ask how we manage disease outbreaks in overseas countries, measles in America, Ebola in Congo? How do we manage these and prevent them from causing problems for Australia? Is that something you can answer, Belinda?
1: Well, I've been looking into this sort of tangentially because I was interested in really this Russian lab worker's death and how the World Health Organization coordinates these kinds of activities. And so around the world, there are different, I guess, offshoots of infectious disease institutes. So in Melbourne here, we have the Doherty Institute, and they have a big flu section, which collaborates with similar organisations around the world to keep tabs on what's going on in terms of the flu and what might need to be in the flu vaccine, you know, in 6 months' time. And so, yeah, it's really these collaborating groups which try to keep tabs on what's going on. And of course, key to that is the free flow of information. People there, you know, people in the Congo, people wherever, giving the information to the World Health Organization so that they can then think about what to do next, what sort of aid to bring in, that kind of thing. The thing with Russia is that information is just not coming out. So that's why I kind of went down that little rabbit hole of like, okay, how does the world manage these kinds of outbreaks to try to, you know, stem them at their place of origin.
0: Now, pneumonic plague, it's the same bacteria as the Black Plague, isn't it? It's just spread through coughing rather than through mozzies and rats.
1: Yeah, it colonises the lungs rather than the bubonic plague type, which is makes those sort of big pussy lumps on the skin.
0: The lovely buboes. What a beautiful name.
1: I know, buboes. It's such a lovely word for such a horrible thing. And like you said, yes, it is. It can be spread between humans, so no need for rats or fleas, and it does have a much higher mortality rate than bubonic plague. But the thing is, it's easily treatable. If you get in there quick enough with the right antibiotics, you can treat pneumonic plague.

0: you just got to get in there quickly. I'm not entirely sure why this particular worker wasn't treated. Even if it was pneumonic plague, like we just don't know. We don't know much, unfortunately.
1: Yeah. Do you think it's likely to change? Are the Russians likely to open up and say, here's what happened? Or is this going to be a mystery until suddenly there's an airline trailing dead people?
0: Oh, I can only speculate. I have been speaking to infectious disease doctors and epidemiologists, and for them there is pandemic potential because this disease can be spread between humans, but because it's so easily treatable, that risk is low. So for them, it's not likely going to be a big risk to the rest of the world. The one thing that does seem a bit strange is the Russian authorities have said, it's cool, nothing to worry about here, we've got this all under control, even though they haven't really said what they've got under control. But then they also quarantined something like 200 people. So the actions and the words don't quite align. And so that's why some people think that maybe there might be something more going on there. But again, we just don't know.
1: You are listening to 936 ABC Hobart and ABC Northern Tasmania. Belinda Smith, Science Frictionist presenter, is with us talking about outbreaks, their latest batch of podcast episodes. Are there many new diseases left? Is there an endless supply of them somewhere?
0: I think there is, unfortunately. I know this is such a downer of a conversation. I'm so sorry, Joel. There are so many diseases. I remember my mother-in-law got some random virus from a mosquito, and her white blood cell count went sort of spiked and then dropped and then spiked and then dropped again. And the doctors said, no, it's none of the ones that we can pick up in any of our tests. So you've just picked up something from a mosquito somewhere and you've just pushed through it. So for me at that point, I thought, oh, wow, there's lots we don't know. There's so much we don't know. Luckily, most of them seem to be fairly benign. But we've picked up on a few for this series, which could potentially become serious.
1: Well, if you want to get a hold of that and start with, I think it's the aquarium episode, then you can go to ABC Listen and get yourself into the latest episode of Science Friction. Belinda Smith, lovely to talk to you. Thank you.
0: Thanks, Joel.
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1: This morning saw the annual Bicycle Network Ride to Work Day breakfast at Mawson's Place on the waterfront in Hobart. Our roving reporter Andy Gore went along to see the variety of bikes on show and meet some of the commuters.
9: Down at Mawson's Place on the waterfront this morning for the annual Ride to Work Day with the Bicycle Network, and joined by Alison Hetherington, who's the manager. Good morning.
10: Good morning.
9: It's a beautiful morning. I mean, yesterday, it's such a difference from yesterday's weather. Apocalyptic today. You've got lovely shadows being cast by all the bicycles that are around here. You've got the bike stands here. They're temporary, right?
10: Yes, they are.
9: Yeah. I mean, they would be good. They're more facility because more and more people are cycling, right? Isn't that the fact?
10: It is going up slowly. We'd like it to go up a bit faster, but, we need the infrastructure for that to happen.
9: The push this year is a little bit more around e-bikes, isn't it? And also the fact that we've got this confluence of expensive fuel prices going up, and the variety of options for cycling.
10: Yeah, like a good quality e-bike will see you in and out of the city or wherever you're going quite easily and for about 30 cents a charge.
9: Wow.
10: And, you know, a good e-bike will take you about 100 kilometres, so it's a huge cost saving.
9: Okay, so we're down here at Mawson's Place until 9 o'clock this morning. Lots of stall holders are here. We've got one of the volunteers for Bicycle Network. Good morning.
11: Good morning.
9: Now, you just had somebody on one of those bikes that can turn fruit and veg into a smoothie.
11: We have, yeah. We've got our smoothie bike down here, which is always popular. So a bit of frozen fruit, bit of banana, bit of honey, yogurt, mix it all up. And
9: Can you pour me one that I can have with me while I work hard for the next 3 or 4 minutes?
11: There you go.
9: Thanks very much. Okay, that'll help. Right now, Alison, we're joined together.

0: with our microphones. Who should we go and talk to? There's a guy called Florentine who has got some fluorescent shoe covers on. He looks a bit like an elf.
1: I think he's running away from us.
0: He is running away, but they're those shoes that you can't move very quickly because they've got those moulded soles that stick to the pedals. Florentine, good morning, Florentine. Hey, you're from Austria.
2: I am from Austria, yes.
0: What brought you here?
2: Well, the beautiful mountains, the four seasons. I mean, why wouldn't you be here? No better place to be.
0: So you came over to Australia, you travelled around on the mainland, and you were craving some serious mountain.
2: I did, yeah. So I originally came to South Australia, and then a couple of years in, before I was going to go back to Austria, I thought I explore some of the mountains and the beautiful scenery that Tasmania has to offer, and I'm still here.
0: It's the Austria of the Southern Hemisphere.
2: It is. It certainly is. Yeah, it's fantastic. Snow up on the mountain this morning.
0: What we do need is a schnapps. Do you drink schnapps?
2: Yes, I do drink schnapps on occasions. Celebrated Oktoberfest last week.
0: I need a schnapps smoothie. All right, Alison, who should we go and talk to now? We can go and talk to the Hobart Bike Kitchen, actually, which is just down here. We're down at Mawson's Place celebrating Cycling to Work Day, and it's open down here until 9 o'clock this morning. Good morning.
3: Good morning.
0: How's your morning?
3: Hey, it's a lovely morning down here on the waterfront.
0: So now you work in the Bike Kitchen. Can you tell people about it?
3: Yes, yeah, certainly. The Bike Kitchen is a means for people to come and help themselves to a bicycle, basically. Come along, get your hands dirty, learn some skills, and we'll give you as little or as much help as you'd like.
0: And have you found that there's been a spike in popularity over the last few years?
3: Well, definitely over the time since we've moved to our new site at McGroby's Gully at the tip shop there. We've got a much bigger site, and that's also more visible, so we are certainly getting more people coming along now.
0: What's the favourite fix-it job to do on a bicycle?
3: It's still just my gears are a bit dodgy and my brakes could be better.
0: Yeah. All right, two key ones for people to address. I'm with Alison Hetherington from the Bike Network. Now we're going to try and find... There's somebody who came here, Rick, on a beautiful bicycle, but also had a backpack with two giant flippers on there. And Alison, we can't see him now.
1: He's disappeared.
0: He's disappeared.
1: He must have gone swimming.
0: What about the fashion? Rick was talking about the fashion. We said that this morning earlier, that the fashion now used to be a little bit laughable, but now it's stylish.
1: It's almost like street clothes, but just made of Lycra. And matching your bike is really important too.
0: Good point. Yeah. I didn't think about that. Yeah, you've got to do that. Everyone's going to cycle off now as they head off. Now, there's people who are doing a bike bus. Can you tell us a little bit about the bike bus?
1: Yeah, that's leaving. That should have left by now. It was starting at 7:40 at the Cascade Gardens. And the principle behind a bike bus is that it's much funner to ride in a group.
0: Yeah.
1: And if you're a bit nervous about riding, it's your first time or you haven't done it for a long time, doing it with a group of people who know exactly what they're doing is the best way to go. So there's been three stops coming from the end of South Hobart. They're due to arrive here at 8 a.m. and they'll stop and wait for people to join the bike bus.
4: Andy Gall, our roving reporter, checking out Ride to Work Day at the Hobart waterfront a bit earlier this morning.

0: Creedence Clearwater Revival and Bad Moon Rising on ABC Radio Hobart and ABC Northern Tasmania. Jane sent me thanks for playing that one. No problem at all, Jane. Got a few responses there talking about outbreaks, but I get to those after the 2 o'clock ABC News, when we're also going to be doing our health check, our weekly health check. And we're going to be talking to a paramedic about restarting a heart. It is Restart Your Heart Day. When is it necessary? How do you go about doing it? Do you need a machine every time? We'll find out after the news at 2.
1: When you need the facts,
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1: If it's relevant to you,
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1: Turn to
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5: Good afternoon, Guy Steiner with ABC News. As Tasmania's salmon industry seeks permission to again use an antibiotic this summer, the state's Department of Natural Resources and Environment is launching a plan to better protect wild fisheries like abalone and rock lobster. Monty Jacker reports.
6: Last summer, salmon farms in southern Tasmania used the antibiotic fluorphenicol to protect their fish from a deadly bacterial disease. The use of the drug in public waterways resulted in the sudden closure of some commercial wild fisheries amid concerns residue could impact exports to China. This summer, NRE Tas wants to improve the response and set up 9 zones in which rock lobster and abalone fisheries will be closed for at least 6 weeks if an antibiotic is administered. The decision on whether salmon farms will be able to use fluorphenicol again rests on the Australian Pesticides and Veterinary Medicines Authority.
5: There have been 4 new H5 bird flu events recorded in Tasmania's north, bringing the state's total number of events to 50. The latest findings include a Pacific gull at St Helens, a greater crested tern at Bridport, a little penguin at Cooey, and a black currawong on Flinders Island. The Department of Natural Resources and Environment says there continues to be no detections in commercial poultry, backyard flocks or mass mortality events. A world-first program to vaccinate the shy albatross, a threatened seabird only found on 3 Tasmanian islands, has begun. Police are searching for the people responsible for a drive-by shooting in Melbourne this morning. Leanne Wong reports.
7: Home security footage captured the moment when more than a dozen shots were fired towards a house and car on Flinders Place in Caroline Springs. Police say 4 people were inside during the early morning attack but were not injured. The offenders fled in a silver car, which was later found burnt out in nearby Deer Park. Neighbours have told the ABC it's the 3rd time the home has been targeted this year. Detectives and forensic investigators have spent the morning analysing the scene as investigations continue.
5: The Shadow Treasurer has accused the federal government of failing to understand the implications of its changes to the way some trusts are taxed. A bill to impose a 30% maximum tax on discretionary trusts, minimum tax on discretionary trusts, is expected to be introduced to Parliament today. Tim Wilson has told News 24 the legislation will be referred to a Senate inquiry for further investigation.
8: To be blunt, I don't think the government understands just how much of a train wreck its new attack on small business is going to be through its trust legislation. And frankly, it's going to explode on them.
5: The US Treasury Department has hit Bank of America with a $1.7 billion fine for not meeting anti-money laundering obligations. The Treasurer says the banking giant failed to report billions of dollars in suspicious activity, including transactions that possibly involved Chinese money laundering networks. The fines are the 3rd largest in the department's history. Schools across the country have been warned to use AI sparingly in the classroom. Education reporter Connor Duffy has the story.
9: Aero is a government-funded research body that provides advice to schools and teachers across Australia. It says it's examined the evidence base for using AI in the classroom and found limited support for widespread use, as well as considerable

0: considerable risk. Aero CEO Dr. Jenny Donovan says studies overseas found AI use could be masking students' true progress, and her advice to schools is to use it sparingly.
1: There is a risk that the use of AI can cause disruption to student learning.
0: Dr. Donovan says the technology should be age-limited and only introduced carefully in later years of schooling.
2: To sport, and in the WNBL, Tasmania Jewels point guard Steph Reid says that local fans can expect a tough encounter in tomorrow night's home game in Hobart. 30 years after the Islanders exited the league, the Jewels take on Geelong in their inaugural game in the competition. The Jewels will be without 198-centimetre import Medina Okot, who has overseas commitments. Vice-captain Reid told 936 ABC Hobart playing Geelong won't be a pushover.
3: So, like, they're a very guard-dominant team. You know, they've got a really good point guard in Matty Rocci. So, yeah, I think, you know, they're going to be tough. But I think that, you know, we've been really improving in the way that we handle and give out physicality. So I think you're going to see a really physical matchup tomorrow, and that's probably something the fans can expect from us.
2: To Tasmania's weather, today's wind warnings have been cancelled. Light showers about the west and far south today, fine elsewhere. It's currently 11 degrees in Burnie, 13 in both Devonport and Hobart, and right now it's 17 in Launceston.
4: 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Joel Reinberger for Afternoons.
5: G'day there. In a little while, we're going to meet the Fruit Nerd. What a fantastic name to earn for yourself. His name is Tran Truong, Tan Truong, and he's just this incredible dude who's into his fruit and his veggies. The way Costa is about compost, Tan is about fruit online. He's got this lovely online presence and manner. The last video I saw of his was him chopping up a pomegranate. He showed a video of Nigella chopping open a pomegranate and just going, no, don't do it like that, no. And showing this other way to open a pomegranate so it kind of opens like a flower with all of the seeds out in front of you and you don't have to poke a spoon into it. It's amazing. So he's coming down to Tasmania. He's here, in fact, to be a part of the Little Food Festival in Launceston. It's a food festival aimed at children. How sweet is that? And what a great time to have it on in the middle of the school holidays. And you can learn about growing food and making food and making your compost and all the rest of it. We'll catch up with Tan Truong a little bit later in the program. The Fruit Nerd. First, though, it is time for your health check. Check your pulse. How's your heart going? What? It's not going? Then you know what we need to do.

0: With the medical staff of Motley Crue, we are going to kickstart your heart because it is Restart a Heart Day. And so we're learning how to do that when someone falls to the ground clutching their chest in front of us. Mike Weeding is a paramedic and patient safety officer. G'day, Mike. How are you doing?
1: G'day, Joel. How are you?
0: Very well, thank you. So Restart a Heart Day. So I've already got a question for you here about it, saying, could you please ask a question? You're a paramedic on defibrillators. Is it correct you shouldn't use a defibrillator on someone who doesn't have a pulse, that it can't be used to restart a heart? Then what happens if you do attempt to do this? So that's the sort of question we've got coming in. So let's start with, what are the things that can go wrong with a heart, and what are the interventions that work for those, hey?
1: Well, the thing that we are most focused on in Restart a Heart Day is when people have a cardiac arrest. So that's when our heart stops beating effectively. And effectively, we need to resuscitate that patient at that point in time. Otherwise, that patient's in dire straits. Obviously, that's different from a heart attack. A heart attack is when we often have a blockage in a blood vessel that interrupts the oxygen to the heart, a medical emergency, and that can progress to cardiac arrest if it's not treated. So absolutely something we should be calling an ambulance for. But the cardiac arrest is where our heart's actually stopped, and that's where we need CPR, and that's where we need those defibrillators.
0: Rightio. Now, what does a defibrillator do? What does CPR do?
1: So CPR is the art of, we've all seen it in the movies, no doubt. It's that manual resuscitation where we've got somebody on the floor, we actually have our hands in the middle of the chest, and we're pumping up and down. That actually causes the heart to compress and release and actually move some blood around to the vital organs. So it's an essential act of actually maintaining blood supply to those vital organs so that they don't deteriorate whilst we're waiting for that ambulance. What a defibrillator does is a defibrillator will actually, it's a bit of a reset button for the heart when it's beating chaotically, which has caused the cardiac arrest. It delivers that electric shock, hopefully resets some of those heart cells so the heart will then start beating in a normal rhythm. So CPR and defibrillators, both completely essential in a cardiac arrest.
0: Now, does a defibrillator bring back someone whose heart has completely stopped?
1: Absolutely. The AEDs that we have in the community, they're automatic external defibrillators. So there are lots of different heart rhythms that someone can pop into when we're having a cardiac arrest. But those machines are designed to interpret that for you, and they will only allow you to deliver a shock to somebody whose heart is in one of the applicable rhythms, and it won't shock a heart that's not actually needing an electric shock. So I think that's the one thing to allay people's concerns is, don't hesitate to put an AED on someone who is collapsed and you think is in cardiac arrest, because that defibrillator literally won't allow you to shock the wrong heart rhythm. They're very intelligent.
0: And look, they actually tell you what to do, don't they?
1: They do. Like, they will speak to you. So open it up, turn it on, put the sticky pads on. It'll tell you to put the sticky pads on. The diagrams show you where, and it will walk you through when it wants you to do CPR, when it wants you to stop, and when it wants you to press the shock button. And it won't arm that shock button unless you actually need to shock that patient.
0: Okay, then. And so what are the different rhythms that your heart can go into? What goes on?
1: Look, there's different types of arrest rhythms. We've all seen that classic flat line that we see on the movies.
0: Yep.
1: That's not something that would normally be shocked by a defibrillator. But often when people have cardiac arrests, in 70 to 80% of cases, they go into a far more chaotic rhythm. And that's the sort of thing that the defibrillator targets to try and cause those heart cells to reset. And hopefully the normal pacing mechanisms will pick up and then allow that heart to start beating normally again.
0: Now, how survivable is a cardiac arrest normally without help? What happens?
1: Look, if we do nothing when someone's had a cardiac arrest, there's between 7 and 10% decrease in chance of survivability for every minute that goes past. So we can imagine where we're at 10 minutes down the track if no one's actually done any CPR on a particular patient. We can actually stave off some of that deterioration by doing CPR and actually maintaining that blood flow, getting that AED on, and hopefully causing that heart to start again whilst we're waiting for the ambulance. So those two interventions are really life-saving interventions, and they can be readily performed by bystanders in the community.
0: Now, will CPR itself sometimes restart a heart?
1: I guess it depends on a few different factors. So people can have CPR for a while and then all of a sudden start to feel better and push you off and their heart can be going again. But often it's a combination of the CPR and the AED that are what's required if it's a true cardiac arrest. But I think the most important thing for people to realise is if someone has collapsed, they're unresponsive and they're not breathing, they need CPR.
0: Okay, then. So, and here's the classic thing that happens. Someone collapses like that in an office environment, for example, in a business somewhere, and 10 people stand around and go, someone should do something. Let me tell you that someone is you. You should do something because otherwise everyone sits around and shares the blame rather than taking the responsibility. I think that's a pretty common thing.
1: I think the thing that people get most worried about is that they're going to cause harm in these situations.
0: Yeah, yeah.
1: And we've got to realise this person's heart stopped. That's about the greatest level of harm they could be experiencing in that point of time. We're not going to cause harm by doing CPR to someone. We're not going to cause harm by putting a defibrillator on. We should make sure that we call 000 first thing. Listen to those call takers that'll be on the line with you because they will walk you through those steps of what you need to do if you're unsure. But don't be afraid to pop your hands on the chest and have a go at doing some CPR. Don't be afraid to apply that defibrillator. They are life-saving interventions.
0: You are listening to Afternoons with Joel Reinberger on 936 ABC Hobart and ABC Northern Tasmania. It being Restart a Heart Day, we've got Mike Weeding, paramedic and patient safety officer with us, talking about how one restarts a heart. Let's start from scratch there, Mike. All right, then. Someone has dropped in your workplace, in a shopping centre,

0: at the bus mall, someone has dropped, what are the first things you do to check on what's going on?
1: The first thing we do is look for danger. Obviously, we don't want to put ourselves into danger. We look for danger. Assuming there's no danger, we want to see if they're responsive. So we give them a good squeeze and we really yell at them to see if they're going to wake up, okay? If they're not responsive at that point, that's when we pick up the phone and we call 000. And those call takers will assess the patient, guide you through what to do next, and get an ambulance on the way very quickly. So what we would want to do next is check their breathing. If they're not breathing, we need to do CPR.
0: Now, is that just ear to the mouth? Is that the simplest thing to do?
1: Yeah, look, checking breathing, we go by this mnemonic of look, listen and feel. So look at their chest, see if it's rising and falling. Pop your hand on their tummy because it's the better place to actually try and assess someone's breathing sometimes. And put your ear down next to their mouth and see if you can hear them breathing.
0: Now, the other thing is you've got to kind of make sure their head's straight, put them on their back. And because I think I had a PE teacher who was really keen on CPR when I was in primary school. And she used to say, get their head back. That can, you know, lots of people who stop breathing will start breathing again if they've no longer a kink in their neck.
1: Opening the airway is really important, and that's one of the first things we do. Look, especially if you think about the food court and those sorts of places, we don't want somebody to have had a choking episode and have something in their airway which has caused the problem. So, yeah, we should actually look in their airway and make sure there's nothing that we can remove. But I think the most important thing is when they're established as not breathing, we really need to get on and do CPR, and we really need to actually get that ambulance on the way. If there's someone else around, that's where we send them to go and get the defibrillator as well, if there's one nearby. And we need to make sure that we're doing good quality CPR. So we want to put the heel of your hands in the middle of their chest, on the breastbone there. We want to actually put the other hand on top, position yourself over the patient, and we want to be pumping up and down at a rate of about 100 to 120 a minute. You can think of the old Bee Gees song, Staying Alive. It's not a bad beat to go and do CPR to. Plus, it's a bit morally uplifting when we're doing CPR. But we don't want to stop. It's important that we don't stop until the paramedics get there and tell us that we need to stop. If we're fatigued, try and get somebody else to take over from us. But we need to be keeping that CPR going.
0: Okay, then here's the rhythm. Pump, pump, pump, pump, pump, pump, pump. That's kind of the rhythm that we're after for that one there. All right. Now, do you stop and do breaths? Because, again, I'm going back to primary school 45 years ago and going, you know, you do so many breaths and then you do some pumps, etc. Or do we just pump now?
1: Hands-only CPR is what the call takers will teach you to do if you actually are on the phone with our ambulance call takers. What we often say is that you do breaths if you've been trained to do breaths and you feel comfortable to do so. So that would be 30 compressions to 2 breaths. But what we want to minimise is the amount of time that our hands are off chest, because when we stop, it takes a few compressions to build that pressure back up again when we're doing CPR.
0: Now, here's the big thing is how hard are you pumping? Because I think what we see on the TV is often very inaccurate because the actor is endeavouring not to break another actor's ribs. Are you going to end up cracking ribs a lot of the time?
1: It's really quite common. So, and at the end of the day, we want to be pressing down a good 5 centimetres when we're doing CPR. It is hard and it is fast. And if we do hear a rib or feel a rib crack, we just check our hand position and we keep going. Ultimately, restarting someone's heart and having a broken rib or two is deemed a win. We don't want to be gentle with this. We want to be doing this properly because
0: it's got to be effective, doesn't it? Yeah,
1: absolutely.
0: Have you done this often in the wild?
1: In the workplace,
0: yeah.
1: Absolutely. We get some really positive outcomes sometimes when we've had good bystander CPR before we arrive. It's always a little bit uplifting when we actually see people having a really good go, because that means what we're working with can be, we've got a much greater chance
0: Their brain is still alive, their liver is still alive, they're still, you know, they're everything's been kept alive by oxygen still passing around their body there. Now, Mal says, Joel, he didn't answer the question directly, but I interpret that if there is no heartbeat, the defibrillator won't do anything, so therefore it can't start a heart that's completely stopped.

0: is why you'll find if we're doing CPR on scene, we change operators every 2 minutes so that we actually manage that fatigue. So it's good to share it around. If you've got lots of people on scene when you're doing CPR, we tend to sometimes think that we can keep on pushing through, but it does show that our effectiveness starts to drop off after 2 minutes. So we should rotate if we can, but it's really, really great to hear someone who's had a positive outcome after that amount of resuscitation.
1: Still alive and walking. You've got to be happy with that. And Scott says, long story short, I now have an internal defibrillator. So, yeah, get the implant so you don't need to have one brought in there. And the big one too is, you know, if someone's dropped like this, call 000 because someone will walk you through it.
0: Absolutely. And I think that, you know, don't underestimate the expertise of our call takers. Their job and their expertise is walking people through how to do this on the phone with a great degree of success before ambulances arrive.
1: Mike Weeding is a paramedic and patient safety officer, encouraging you to restart a heart, particularly if you work in the same place every day. Figure out where the defibrillator is. Is there one on the wall? I know where one is. It's like literally about 15 metres from where I'm sitting right now. There's one in the stairwell here at the ABC. Where's the one nearby for you? And be prepared to be the person who gives it a red hot go because, hey, you might well save a life. Good to talk to you, Mike. Thank you kindly.
0: Thanks, Joel.
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5: What I like about the 5K, Alison, is the fact that it's achievable. When I did it, I actually stopped for a coffee and a bagel halfway through, Alison, and I was still beating people.
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1: We were talking about disease outbreaks a little bit earlier in the program, and Phil says, remember the movie 12 Monkeys? Not sure we have the time travel abilities, but the work of those tracking down those viruses and diseases is certainly some hard work. Yes, indeed it is. If you'd like to simulate that, there's actually a board game of it now, and it's really good. It's called Pandemic, and everyone takes up positions as people in the World Health Organization and people in labs and doctors, etc., and diseases keep breaking out, and you have to keep doing your best to squash the outbreak of diseases and get them cured before the board is overrun. Really good fun, and it's cooperative, so it's not everyone against each other. It's everyone against the game kind of thing. So quite a good fun game, that Pandemic. And Jeff in Lonnie says, the first recorded epidemic in Australia was the catastrophic smallpox outbreak amongst the Gadigal people of Port Jackson in Sydney in April 1789. It's believed by many historians, including myself, that it was deliberately done by the British in order to ensure that the fledgling colony that was on the bridge of collapse due to starvation survived a possible threat of being overrun by the Gadigal people. It's estimated that up to 90% of the Gadigal people were wiped out. Yeah, it's one of those things. Smallpox is still within living memory, and it used to wipe out tens of millions of people. Just, it was an incredible disease, just such an awful disease. Now, on Mondays, we play postcode bingo, where we choose a postcode out of the box of mystery and then see who we can meet there. We are going into Lonnie, this one coming up on Monday. 7249 South Launceston, Glendoo, Kings Meadows, Punchbowl, Sandhill and Youngtown. Can you help us with someone interesting who lives there? Is there an old salt or a young legend or a quirky character that lives in that part of Launceston? 7249, Glendoo, Kings Meadows, Punchbowl, Sandhill, South Launceston and Youngtown. Who do you know? Who should we be talking to? Give us a call, 1300 222 936, and let us know who you know, and we will try and track them down for the Monday coming. Up next on the program, we're going to meet the Fruit Nerd. What a fantastic nickname to earn for yourself. Who's visiting Tasmania for a food festival for kids.

0: Seal and Kiss from a Rose on 936 ABC Radio Hobart and ABC Northern Tasmania. Mel says thank you for indulging his questions. No worries at all, Mel. Trying to get to the bottom of that one. And Greggy, talking about restarting a heart, says years ago, I remember hearing about the ABC's Robin Williams' life being saved by Norman Swan in a lift at the ABC in Sydney. Right place, right time, right person to share a lift with. Greggy, yeah, you are right. Some years ago, I had a couple of little heart problems of my own and found myself in emergency, and they're checking me out and saying to me, you're having a heart attack, Mr. Reinberger, but you're in the right place to be having a heart attack. You know, you've got all the expertise you could possibly want around your bed right now. And it's actually, yeah, you're right. Right place, right time to be having a heart attack. Now, as it turns out, I was not having a heart attack. They didn't quite know what was going on with me, but the guy from the cardiac department came down and went, you idiots, and corrected them and got me looked after. But I always like that. You're in the right place to be having a heart attack. We're halfway through the second week of the school holidays. By now, your kids might be climbing the walls, or they've been shifted off to climb grandpa and grandma's walls instead. And they probably cleaned the fridge and pantry of anything vaguely snack-shaped, like a horde of ants. But there is one source of snacks that might have gone unmolested. How's the crisper drawer looking, or the veggie patch? Have they gotten into the broccoli? If you're looking for an activity to get you out of the house and a way to encourage those little school holiday havers in the home to go for mandarins instead of Mars bars, well, there's a little food festival in Launceston this week, and I reckon it's going to hit the spot for you. So it's a little food festival for little people. It's literally called the Little Food Festival. And in a bonus for the back pocket, it's completely free. And the face of the fruity festivities is a man who's more passionate about cantaloupes than Costa is about compost. Tan Truong, who is better known as the Fruit Nerd, is visiting us in Tasmania for the festival. Hello, Tan. How are you?
1: I'm good. Thanks for that, Joel. I am pretty excited about cantaloupe. That was quite something. Costa is pretty passionate about compost, so I'm not too sure what he's going to say about that, but we converse each other.
0: Now, can you look around you right now, Tan? What are you seeing?
1: I'm seeing vibrancy. I'm seeing colour. I'm seeing lots of young Tasmanians eating healthy food, learning about where their food comes from. We've got the bell of the tower. It's a sunny day. There's nothing better. I can't think of a more wholesome activity for the family this school holidays.
0: Now, normally at a food festival for kids, you'd expect 10 different shapes of chicken nuggets, but it's not that today. What's going on?
1: There is a raft of activities for Tasmanians, from learning about bees, learning about insects that pollinate, predators. There's the Hawthorn Football Club, there's the Hurricanes, there's, you know, the little food library talking about where your food comes from and how it gets to you. We've got the Community Gardens Australia. I could go on and on. There's milk, there's game meats, there's wallaby. What's your pick of it?
0: that is a very good question. I think you are my pick of it thus far. What are you actually doing there, Tan?
1: This festival is all about engaging young Australians, young Tasmanians, about where their food comes from, getting them passionate, getting them eating good, healthy food that's locally grown, that is in season, and then that understanding, that story that they build behind them can follow them through for life, and for them to make good decisions about where they get their food from, how they eat it, and keeping healthy and keeping it tasty. You know, for me, as the fruit nerd, you know, you might have seen my work on some of the social pages or Gardening Australia. I'm all about fruit and veg tasting delicious, because if you have a good experience, you're going to come back for it again. And this festival teaches you about how to get that experience over and over again.
0: Now, how do you get little kids particularly excited about their fruit and veg? How are you serving it up?
1: It's about engagement. I used to think that teaching people about fruit and veg was all about education, but it's about engagement. It's about them not just using their eyes, but using their hands, touching soil. There's a microscope that you can see the microbiome and the small organisms in soil. There is activities where you can do artwork. There are other activities where you can learn about sustainable milk crate gardens. It's about using your other senses. And I always say, whether you need to use your nose to smell, your hands to feel the weight of fruit, to get your hands dirty, if you engage your whole body, which this festival does through its activations, whether it's potting a seedling or whether it's getting involved with the game meats and touching the fur of a wallaby, it brings about a memory, and that memory is so powerful. So for me, I think it's about creating more sensorial activities for kids around food.
0: Now, here's the important question. What is there to actually eat at the Little Food Festival? Because that's going to be the final thing. They're going to eat something that they think is wonderful. What's good there?
1: Well, you've got locally grown berries that have been donated. You've got smoothies that the Hurricanes are producing with obviously locally grown boysenberries and blueberries. And they say that that purple color has to come from a poison berry.
0: Nice.
1: You've got, you know, the IGA Tasmania, Eat Well Tasmania. You've got the school food program. They're cooking up a whole bunch of things, which they do deliver to schools. The school food program, nutrition program. I think there's a bit of, let me run over to the stand.
0: I believe it's vegetarian nachos today.
1: Yes, well, there are those. There's a bit of buttered chicken. There's free yogurt. That's the School Food Matters program. What else can you get? Well, you can try some milk and cheese. You can try a whole bunch of different apples from the Tasmanian Institute of Agriculture. Yeah. UTAS are here. There's a whole range of different fruits, vegetables, dairy products, and you can learn about where all that fruit and veg comes from, which, you know what? Here on the Apple Isle, you probably already know somebody who knows somebody who actually works in that field, and that just creates a more stronger memory.
0: That's very true. Now, have you tried a new apple while you're down here, Tarn?
1: I have tried a few apples. I've tried the Southern Bliss. I've tried a few others. Have you got one in mind for me?
0: Oh, look, for me, it's one I was introduced to when it first came out, and it's only from Tassie, which is the Envy. I do really like an Envy.
1: The Envy is one that I do like. I actually have a favorite.
0: Oh, what's that?
1: Apple experience, and it comes from Tasmania.
0: Mm-hmm.
1: It's a Willie Smith's Apple Shed, and that Braeburn apple pie that they make is incredible. So I think the Apple Isle lives up to its name, and I think more mainlanders need to come over here. But I think Tasmanians need to be so proud of their produce. Some of the best fruit in the world.
0: There's a guy down Huonville way who has kind of an apple and pear tree library. He's got like 190 different types of tree. And so for him, it's about making cuttings so people can then do crossbreeds, etc. But at the end of the year, he picks 150 different types of apple and pear and makes cider. And apparently it is the best cider in the world. There is nothing like it. No one makes cider with 150 types of apple in it except this one guy.
1: Joel, have you tried this cider? Because it sounds magnificent, and I think I need to get down when this event happens.
0: No, unfortunately I have not. It was not cider seasoned because it goes very fast when Bob makes cider there. You're listening to ABC Radio Hobart and ABC Northern Tasmania. This is Afternoons with Joel Reinberger. Tarn Truong is with us, known as the Fruit Nerd. He's at the Little Food Festival in Launceston, encouraging kids to fry some new fresh stuff. How did this happen to you, Tarn? How did you end up becoming the fruit and veg expert that you are?
1: Well, I grew up in a fruit store, so I had the privilege of travelling around to a lot of farms around Australia when I was younger. And then I worked for the supermarkets in the fruit and veg team, and I realised there were some fruits that I would eat and some that I wouldn't. And I really wanted to help change that. I wanted people to have experiences that they would come back for more. And I thought that was all about education. I wanted to make some videos to help broaden, you know, that scope and distribution, and that's what happened. But, you know, that's been a long while, and, you know, ABC's been a big part of that, whether that's through Gardening Australia or, you know, ABC Lifestyle on social media. But, like this Little Food Festival, which you Tasmanians have helped bring up here, is just wonderful. It's the most wholesome event, and it's on tomorrow as well. So if any Tasmanians from around the Apple Isle have kids that, as you mentioned before, hitting the walls, it's on from 10 a.m. to 4 p.m. tomorrow, and Hannah Maloney is emceeing it tomorrow. She's going to be magnificent. So I think that it is the best family, friend, funly food event in the world.
0: Now, I'm just going to mention that I was looking at your Instagram, Tarn, and I noticed you dissing Nigella.
1: Yeah,
0: saying Nigella does not know her way around a pomegranate and showing the better way to open it up. I'm just giving you fair warning that she's in Tasmania as we speak.
1: Right. Thanks for that. You're really putting me under the bus now, Joel. Well,
0: so Nigella might turn up and have words with you.
1: Well, I mean, it's only constructive criticism. I mean, she makes some of the most wonderful foods. And I think that we all have things to learn. And I think the pomegranate, there's a certain way to open it up to get the most out of the arrow. Not saying the way that she does it is wrong. I'm just saying that there could possibly be a better way, Joel.
0: I'm going to say that you're saying the way she does it is wrong, Tan.
1: You're a journo who knows how to make a good headline.
0: That's right. That's right there. Look, I did it wrong exactly the same way she did. Chop it in half and then dig into it with a spoon. The way you unfold it like a flower is just beautiful.
1: Thank you. Thank you. And you know, that method has been done around the world, but you know, we all still have things to learn. I always have things to learn, and I love going around meeting growers, especially here down in Tasmania. I mean, it's almost the summertime. There's a whole bunch of good fruit, you know, like there's ways in which I could eat an apple different, I'm certain. So I'm happy and willing to learn.
0: Tan Truong is the fruit nerd and is at the Little Food Festival in Launceston. Thank you, Tan. Great to talk to you.
1: Thank you. And I just want to thank the city of Launceston for helping bring this to life. So I really do hope that as many families get involved and enjoy the festivities.
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11: 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Afternoons with Joel Reinberger.
0: Somebody has sent through a text saying dinner, not quite yet. The code word only kind of works on the Thursday. Tomorrow we'll have Chelsea Goodwin on the program with us, providing us with a recipe, and we'll be giving out that school holiday dinner for you. It's normally a school night dinner, but it's school holiday dinner at the moment. But that'll be tomorrow afternoon. We'll be getting into that. So, but if you look up, because it's school night dinner, if you look up ABC school night dinner online, you will absolutely find the list of recipes. And yeah, there's more than 80 recipes on there now. So well worth a look if you're looking for some ideas of good, healthy, fun things to eat, things that we reckon your kids are going to enjoy as much as you do. Coming up in just a moment, we're going to head on the big Tassie walk. Yeah.

0: The Cause and Breathless on 936 ABC Hobart and ABC Northern Tasmania. We are listening to Afternoons with Joel Rheinberger. Are your boots made for walking? Would you walk 500 miles? Then perhaps you'd like to walk this way. The Big Tassie Walk to raise funds for the Migrant Resource Centre is on throughout October. It is not too late to join, and especially not too late to sponsor someone. Astrid Kirkland from the Multicultural Council Board has the details. Hey, how you doing?
1: I'm good. Thank you for having me here.
0: Now, what is this walk all about?
1: This walk is about belonging. That's what I said. Yeah, about promoting that is, you know, like what the migrant contribute to this country and stuff. And for walk together. So for showing everyone that no one should be walking alone.
0: What do migrants bring to Australia?
1: A lot. You know, I see every day that the migrant in my community is working really hard, like the doctor, the nurses, farmer, business owner. So we are, people try to make us look like we are the problem, but really we are actually the part of the solution, like, you know, because we bring a lot to this country and we love this country.
0: Now, what does the Migrant Resource Centre actually do for new Australians arriving?
1: They do a lot. Like, they supporting us a lot. So I said from living in here for 22 years, I just found that belonging is not something that given to you. It's like something we work together and build together. And someone built them with me before. And this is what the Migrant Resources Tasmania do, like, you know, working together with the new people, the one arriving in here, and make them feeling belong in here. Because when we belong in here, we give back. We give back to the community. And, yeah.
0: Now, you've been thinking about this a lot. You even wrote a book a couple of months ago about this, A Local Guide to Settling in Northwest Tasmania. So what are some of the important things people need help with when they're moving to Padaway Burnie?
1: It's a lot. You imagine yourself arrive in the new country. You don't know anything. You don't know where to go or to ask to help. You don't know the way people really speak, like, you know, because Australians have very, very different slang language. Like, you know, no matter what you are master in your other country, like, you know, you learn English before you come here, you feel like you can't understand what everyone's saying because you have this very strong accent. And we feel lost, like, you know, we feel uncertain, and we even feel, did we really ever feel we belong in here? You know, and this is what I found, like, you know, and it's motivated me to writing that book just to give the everything I'm learning for the 22 years. And when the people are coming, they don't have to go through what I'm going through. Yes.
0: Do you feel like you belong now, Astrid?
1: I think so, yeah. And this is why I'm doing this and I'm passionate about this, because I'm really love Tasmania. And when you find your people, then you feel that connection. Like people in Tasmania is a beautiful people and stuff. But to find that people, when you just arrive in the airport, like I said before, it's a lot of dot in there that you need to connect it.
0: Yeah. Yes. Yeah. You don't know how things work until you have to jump in and try them. Now, how does the walk work, the Big Tassie Walk? What happens?
1: I thinking like this is the second year that this Big Tassie Walk, and I'm very, very, you know, like I just very grateful that, like, you know, and very exciting because people now know this walk, and by they join the walk as well. Like if you see the page, I thinking last time I see there's 400 people already joined, and not too late, you can join as well. That people is actually start getting to know what the mission of the walk, and they are want to be a part of this great cause and stuff. Yeah.
0: And so if someone wants to join the walk now, what do they do?
1: So just go to the website and then, you can just join in there for free.
0: So it's the Migrant Resource Centre website? Is that where you go?
1: The Big Tassie Walk.
0: Big Tassie Walk. So look up Big Tassie Walk and find it there. And you can sponsor someone there as well?
1: Yes, yeah, yeah. I'm thinking you can just

0: see all the people. They have the group and they have the individual as well. And you can search for the individual as well or search for the group. Yeah.
1: Or just choose somebody random and give them the money that way.
0: Exactly, because they go to the same organization anyway.
1: It all goes
0: anyway.
1: To the same place.
0: Yes, yeah.
1: Give it to someone you think is interesting looking and away you go there. BigTassieWalk.org.au there. Now, there's a community event around this weekend?
0: Yeah, I'm thinking on the 17th in Hobart, yeah.
1: So what's that? What's happening?
0: I'm not quite sure about that because, this is the Migrant Resources is setting that one up.
1: Oh, still doing that? Okay. Yes, can you get them to give us a bell and let us know what's going on?
0: Yeah, sure.
1: And we'll let people know because Migrant Resource Centre events are generally really fun and pleasant.
0: And there's always food.
1: There's always food. You walk in the Migrant Resource Centre with your nose open every time and go, oh, what are they cooking in this place?
0: Yes, yeah, they do a lot of amazing stuff, yeah.
1: Now, have you done much walking so far?
0: Not that as I plan to do.
1: Oh, what's gone wrong?
0: Yeah, so I've been busy. I've been not walking in the street, to promote this, but instead I'm walking today, to the studio or walking to the other organization or other community group and promote this that way.
1: Okay, so that's how you're getting around. And you've got the Big Tassie Walk shirt on so people can see what's going on there.
0: Yes.
1: All right, so here we go. I've just got some details. The free community walk is being held at Bengerfield Park on Saturday from 10:30 a.m. There's a barbecue, there's kids' activities, there's an AFL Tasmania giveaway for kids there as well. So come along, slip, slop, slap. Don't forget to bring your hat, etc., and have a walk with the community. Ashley Kirkland, lovely to talk to you today. Thank you so much
0: for having me.
2: The big stories.
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1: So we've been talking about the Big Tassie Walk, the statewide campaign that encourages you to get walking through this month, connect with other people, support people from migrant and refugee communities building their new lives here. Last year, more than 400 Tasmanians got involved and raised $85,000. Former Tasmanian Premier Peter Gutwin is the chair of the Migrant Resource Centre, and he told Dan Taylor on ABC Launceston Drive why he is lacing up his boots.
7: Well, the Big Tassie Walk is all about celebrating the contribution that migrants have made to Tasmania. I'm a migrant myself, came here in 1969 as a small boy. My old man was a Yugoslav, and he came like so many others, the French, the Germans, the Italians that came through that period, worked on a lot of the big projects that that we now benefit from, the hydro, the roads that have been built, those sorts of things. But it's important now, there's a nasty tone occurring in the national narrative. And it's important that we focus on the contribution that migrants have made and still continue to make. I chair local football here in the north. If you break your leg on a Saturday, there's more chance of you being treated by somebody from Bombay on a Saturday night than what there is them coming from Invermay. That's the beautiful thing about migration. There are so many services and supports that we get, but at times we walk past them and don't recognise it. Remember last year I met some surgeons here in Launceston. If you've got a sick child, their life in Launceston will more likely be saved by a paediatrician who's come from India or Sri Lanka rather than Melbourne. It's these sorts of things that we should be cognizant of, that we should be aware of, and importantly, ensure that we're inclusive and that we're kind.
8: And that's it. Migrants and refugees make this state what it is. So why would you sign up for the Big Tassie Walk for any listeners at home?
7: Look, if you want to do your bit for a more connected Tasmania, for a more inclusive Tasmania, just to recognise that people have come from all over the world. 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More than likely in your past you have. Sign up, do a little bit of fundraising. Importantly, get a little bit fitter before summer hits. Have some fun, meet some people.
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0: John Farnham, and that's Freedom on 936 ABC Hobart and ABC Northern Tasmania, where you are listening to Joel Reinberger on Afternoons. Coming up on the program, do you know Judy Horacek? Now, very well-known cartoonist in Australia, kind of an environmentally conscious cartoonist. You often see cartoons from her in the paper, etc., about the environmental concerns. But she's also a well-known book illustrator, some of her own, some that she's done with other authors, people like Mem Fox. Where is the Green Sheep is the most famous one. That became a massive, ridiculous bestseller. I wonder if she knew, as she was finishing off The Colours of the Green Sheep, that this book was just going to go completely burko for her. Look, there's not less and less work for a cartoonist now, and so Judy's turned kind of her life into a stand-up comedy show. So we're going to find out what that is like for her, going from someone who's worked by herself in a little art studio for the last, 40 years, to suddenly taking life on stage on the road. That's coming up after the 3 o'clock ABC News.
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0: afternoon, Guy Stainer with ABC News. The Prime Minister denies opposition claims that he was forced to clean up after his treasurer over the tax office's ban on credit card payments. In a speech last night, Anthony Albanese revealed he personally intervened to postpone the ban after receiving a text message from the boss of the Australian Chamber of Commerce and Industry. But in Parliament today, amid questions from the Coalition, the Prime Minister says that decision was made with Jim Chalmers.
1: Completely agreed by the Treasurer and myself, completely agreed in a way that was consistent with how we do good government. Good government. Good government, having a discussion between ministers.
0: A community benefit fund bankrolled by artificial intelligence companies announced by the Tasmanian government today is being labelled political spin by the state opposition. Premier Jeremy Rockliffe announced the fund this morning, saying any companies looking to build AI data centres in the state would need to make an ongoing contribution, ensuring local communities benefit. Three data centres in Tasmania are being proposed by Firmus Technologies, which scrapped its plans to be listed on the Australian Stock Exchange last week following concerns from investors. Tasmanian Labor leader Josh Willey says the new fund is a response to that flop.
2: The Premier has closely associated himself with that company and now he's trying to clean up the mess. And I don't think Tasmanians are buying another dodgy announcement from Premier Rockliffe with no details. He hasn't said how he can enforce it. He hasn't said how much Firmus will pay to benefit the community. It's all spin. I think people are sick of it.
0: The federal government says it's carefully considering a court ruling that found a Commonwealth decision which halted a New South Wales gold mine was invalid. Xanthi Gregory reports.
3: The Environment Minister Murray Watts says he respects the federal court judgment that an Aboriginal protection declaration granted over part of the McPhillamys gold project in the Central West was not validly made. His predecessor Tanya Plibersek issued the order in 2024 over 400 hectares of the site near Blaney, where Regis Resources planned to store mining waste. But the company has today succeeded in its legal action against the then Environment Minister. In a statement, Minister Watts said the government will work as quickly as possible through the next steps and recommitted to creating a better Aboriginal heritage protection system.
0: Grange Resources has officially announced a plan to transition its northwest Tasmanian mine underground. Sandy Powell reports.
4: Last year, Grange's Ben Maynard discussed plans for a $900 million move to underground mining, which he said would cut carbon emissions, but also lead to job losses. Today, the company announced revised plans to begin a form of underground operations known as sub-level cave mining in the first quarter of next year. Mr. Maynard says the Grange board has approved the $100 million move, which he described as an incremental step towards proving the mine's life underground beyond 2040. However, job losses are still expected in the future as the company transitions away from open pit mining.
0: The Federal Coalition is pledging to curtail the government's mandatory climate reporting for Australian businesses. Deputy Opposition Leader Jane Hume is introducing a private senator's bill to remove what's known as Scope 3 emissions reporting. Scope 3 refers to the broader emissions generated in a company's supply chain. Senator Hume says even if her bill fails to garner support in the Senate, the Coalition will scrap Scope 3 reporting if it wins the next election.
5: We will cut all Scope 3 emissions reporting. It is unnecessary, it doesn't deliver any productivity gains, and it doesn't reduce emissions either. At the same time, we are also going to exempt smaller companies from any emissions reporting.
0: New research estimates more than half of all young Australians feel overwhelmed by social media. 51% of the more than 3,000 surveyed by youth mental health charity Headspace admitted that while they'd be keen to disconnect, they fear they'd miss something. Headspace Chief Executive Jason Trethewen says taking an intentional pause from the demands of everyday life is important for young people to support their mental health and well-being.
6: Whether it's family, parents, health professionals will all be saying, try this, do this. It actually overwhelms young people and also adults as well, older adults as well. So it's a really great opportunity to think about what's important for your own well-being.
0: To Tasmania's weather, light showers about the west and far south today, fine elsewhere. It's currently 12 degrees in Burnie, 14 in Devonport and Hobart, 18 in Launceston. Tomorrow, mostly fine after morning frost and fog. ABC News, it's 3:05.
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9: Judy Horacek has always been funny, but she's normally been that as a cartoonist. And, you know, she's been for decades been drawing fun little cartoons for Australia and also illustrating children's books. But she's just decided to turn that lifetime of cartooning into a stand-up comedy show. And she's touring around Australia, really interesting places that she's choosing to go to in Australia. This current leg of the tour, she's in WA, I think, now, and she's going to Port Ferry, Hobart, Castlemaine and Canberra. Interesting, interesting tour that she's doing there. We'll find out how she's going, turning her cartooning work into stand-up comedy. And we'll find out why she's chosen to do that interesting little leg of Australia and how Hobart got a place on the list there in just a little while. Up first, though, we are off to a Tasmanian museum to find out more tales of Tasmanian history from the items they have in their vault. We're going to be looking at QV Mag, at some items they've got from the Boer War. We'll find out how they connect to Tasmanian history up next. First, though, our 3 o'clock banger. This will clear out your ear holes.

0: 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Heading off to the Boer War next.
1: Are there any winners in the cost of living crisis? Has gambling become our national sport? How much more can our farmers survive? What's causing the algal bloom? Can we afford the energy transition?
2: Questions, they've never been more important. So the one thing we'll never question is our duty to keep asking. ABC News, keep asking.
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0: Let us now excavate the deep storage at QVMag, find ourselves a little slice of history. Today we're looking at some remnants of the Boer War, which happened from 1899 to 1902 in Africa. What is the Tasmanian connection? John Addison is Senior Curator of History at the Queen Victoria Museum and Art Gallery in Launceston. G'day, John. How are you doing?
4: Yes, I'm all right.
0: Now, tell us, how many Tasmanians ended up heading off to the Boer War?
4: Well, around 860 Tasmanians in all. We think it's around because it depends how you judge how they, you know, whether they're Tasmanian or not, because it depends on whether they were people who enlisted here or not. But around 860 served in South Africa in the Boer War. And I should actually point out here that it gets a bit confusing when you're talking about the Boer War, because there was the first Boer War from 1880 to 1881, which was won by the Boers, ending with the Peace of Pretoria. And then there's the second Boer War, which is what we're talking about, which started, well, very close to where we are now, on the 11th of October, 1899, and ended in 1902. And that's the one that I think most people tend to think about.
0: Okay, now, what was the war actually about?
4: Well, it was about the British Empire wanting to

0: combine its to unite or confederate British South African territories, the Cape Colony and Natal, with the Boer republics of the Orange Free State and the South African Republic, which was also at that time known as the Transvaal. So the Boers are Afrikaans-speaking, they were Afrikaans-speaking farmers, and they wanted to retain their independence. So that's what led to the first Boer War, because they actually successfully fought the British to get their independence. But then gold was found in South Africa, and it changed. That was the money that changed the whole thing. So there was a huge number of English-speaking people got attracted in. They became known as Uitlanders, Outlanders, by the Afrikaners. And yes, it ended up not going well, and the British sent in troops to try and take over again.
1: Okay, and did it work any better for them the second time around?
0: Eventually. And so there's a lot of stories about the Boer War. And, of course, many people are probably familiar with the story of Breaker Morant, who was a South Australian who served in the Boer War. And he's quite controversial because he's the subject of a film. He was also executed for war crimes.
1: Yeah,
0: so it really depends on who you speak to as to whether he was a hero or a hero and a scapegoat or a thoroughly nasty individual.
1: Wow. Okay, then. So 860 Tasmanians went off to the Boer War. I take it that was just part of our duties as a part of the British Commonwealth at the time, that we would provide troops when they asked us to.
0: Exactly, yes. And there were the objects that I sort of sent you pictures of that none of your listeners can see, but are particularly interesting, relate to two different groups of troops that were sent. So the first object that I think I sent you is a bugle.
1: Yeah, look, a beautiful silver bugle. There's a chain on it, and it's wrapped lovingly in this multicoloured tasselled rope.
0: Yes, and it's quite interesting. I think it's a bugle that was given to Captain Cyril St. Clair Cameron. Great name, that.
1: Yeah.
0: And he was the captain of the first contingent, which consisted of 80 men, and they were compiled from both Hobart and Launceston. They departed from, they collected troops from both cities, and they headed off in October 1899. And this bugle was given to Captain Cameron, later Major Cameron, presented to the Tasmanian Infantry Contingent by, quote, the ladies of Launceston.
1: And that's even written on there. Presented.
0: That's even written on there.
1: To the Tasmanian Infantry Contingent for South Africa by the ladies of Launceston, October 27th, 1899.
0: Yes. All of them.
1: Who were the ladies of Launceston?
0: Well, I presume if we're not necessarily talking here about all the ladies of Launceston, I presume it was mostly by those whose menfolk were heading off to the war.
1: And, of course, a bugle is actually a useful thing to have, isn't it?
0: It is. And actually, strangely enough, the other thing that went with it was a flag, and we hold that in our collection as well. So the flag and the bugle were both reported on in the newspapers at the time. And so, yes, you can actually play Reveille or The Last Post or anything else you like on a bugle. So, yeah, it's an example of one of those actually quite useful things that was given to troops.
1: Yeah, so someone does need one of those, and otherwise someone's just blowing a raspberry at dusk and dawn.
0: That's right, yes.
1: All right, so that's what went away with people, a bugle and a flag, off to the Boer War. Now some of the items that came back from the Boer War. Let's
0: that's
1: start
0: right.
1: with the medal with Queen Victoria's face on it.
0: Yes, we have several medals, but the one I've sent you a picture of is great because it belonged to Private W.T. Moyle. Now, he was part of a later contingent of the 1st Imperial Bushmen, and that's quite interesting because the Bushmen are the groups that were sort of... The Imperial Bushmen were interesting because they were compiled from sort of... volunteers in the community, but the Imperial Bushmen were paid for by the Crown. The

0: mostly rural Australians who were experienced at kind of, you know, horseback riding and rural shooting and that sort of
1: camping thing. Out, surviving in the bush, etc.
0: Exactly. So this is kind of where that whole Anzac legend started. And a lot of these people, you know, that's the sort of where that image came from originally. So Private Moyle came back from the war with both a medal, and this one also has a Cape Colony bar, which means that it's a, you know, it's an additional bit on there. And this particular one, he's added his Australian Rising Sun badge and his South African Returned Service Association badge to his medal.
1: Now, what is the actual medal itself? What does it mean?
0: It basically means you served in the South Africa War.
1: So, yeah, a service medal as opposed
0: to... It's a service medal.
1: Meritorious service, or something to that effect.
0: Yeah, I mean, there were actually several Victoria Crosses gained during the Boer War, two of which went to Tasmanians.
1: Oh, really?
0: So it was actually quite a significant conflict. And it's one that people don't tend to think about as much, particularly because it's, I suppose, it had some... results that I suppose weren't, it wasn't necessarily a particularly glorious war.
1: Yeah.
0: Not that any war really is, but you know what I mean.
1: It's, it wasn't defending an ideal or a people from invasion, etc. It was a lot more about empire and conquest, wasn't it?
0: Yes. And the peace treaty in the end of it actually didn't really have very good results for black South Africans because it was what laid the foundations, I suppose, of segregation in the future.
1: The final item that you've got from the Boer War, this, by the way, is John Addison, QV Mag's Senior Curator of History on 936 ABC Hobart and ABC Northern Tasmania. Today, you're listening to Afternoons with Joel Reinberger. John's doing this lovely thing we do each week where someone from Tassie Museum brings out some items that maybe don't see the light of day every often, but tell really great stories of Tasmania. And he's brought out items attached to the Boer War. And there's a whole canon.
0: There is a whole canon, and it's a really quite a significant one. It's not a very big canon, but it is a very rare canon, and this particular one is the only one surviving that still actually has its shield on it, which is interesting. So it's got this large rectangular front panel that's meant to protect the crew from shrapnel or other things. And this one isn't a British cannon. This is one, it's a Grusenkrupp artillery gun. And it was captured by the Tasmanian Tasmanian Regiment in April 1901 at Oliphant's River in South Africa. And they managed to actually ship it all the way back to Australia. And there was quite a bit of confusion about this. Because for a while, newspaper reports reported that they had captured a pom-pom gun. And this one isn't a pom-pom gun. But it turns out that there was just a lot of confusion about what it was named. And this is definitely the correct cannon that was, or artillery piece that was captured.
1: Now, how different is this to a pom-pom gun?
0: It's a completely different type of gun made by a different manufacturer, and there were pom pom guns used during the war, and I think that's where the confusion arose. And I think, as far as I'm aware, some of them might actually have been captured.
1: And look, one of the things I love about this cannon, I've got the picture of it in front of me, is it's got like what I would describe as wagon wheels on it. There's no tyres.
0: Yes.
1: It's the old-fashioned timber-spoked wheels with a bit of metal around the outside of it and just a bloody big gun in the middle of it. And, it looks like one or two guys could drag this behind them fairly handily.
0: Yes, this was actually usually would have been dragged by horses because, of course, there were a lot of horses. And actually, the Boer War was particularly awful for horses because they weren't given any time to acclimatise. The environment there was very hot in the day, very cold at night. The British had real trouble with supplies, particularly because during a lot of that war, the Boers were waging essentially a guerrilla campaign to try and prevent the supplies to the British, who in turn were doing things like burning down Boer farms. So it was quite sort of retaliatory, and so a lot of horses died and. Yes, but they were mostly using horses to pull these things around at the time.
1: And so was this

0: cannon captured from the enemy.
1: Yes, it was. And it was quite a sort of common thing that, you know, once you have had some form of victory, you would actually capture something and ship it back on the ship.
0: Okay.
1: I mean, actually, Australia is full of these kind of things sitting in parks, pointing down hills. We've got some.
0: That's true. You see these cannons around the place, don't you? And occasionally tanks and occasionally bits of aircraft and stuff sitting in memorial parks around the country. Okay, are these on display at the moment, or are these just a collection that you've stumbled across, John?
1: Well, we've known about them for quite some time, I suppose, because this artillery piece is quite rare and quite important, and we will probably see it on display at some point. But we, of course, don't display everything at all times.
0: Yes.
1: We have some other items relating to the Boer War in the collection as well. So none of these are on display currently, but it doesn't mean that they won't go on display, because we do like to change our displays around frequently. And the Boer War is really quite an interesting one as well, because despite the fact that Tasmania didn't actually start off sending troops to the Boer War until after most of the other states had done so, turns out the enlistment rate in Tasmania, compared to the size of the population, was incredibly high. And as some public sentiment sort of soured on the Boer War itself, the sentiment remained fairly kind of enthusiastic in Tasmania for a lot longer. Yeah, I think probably as a result of its sort of convict past, Tasmanians remain very, very attached to the idea of being part of the empire.
0: John Addison is Senior Curator of History at QVMag, telling us about some fascinating artefacts from the Boer War they've got. Thank you so much, John.
1: Thank you.
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0: We'll find out what's going on with the weather and the traffic momentarily.

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Drink sangria in the park. And then later

0: 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Let's find out what it's like for the rest of us.
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0: Today we've had light showers about the west and far south, falling as snow above 900 metres this morning. Fine elsewhere after a bit of patchy morning frost inland and south to southwesterly winds. Current temperatures around the state, Burnie 12 degrees, Launceston 17. In Tunnock it's currently 10 degrees, Strawn 13 degrees, in St Helens 14 degrees and Hobart currently only 12 degrees. We've just got the one little set of warnings at the moment. No warnings. The wind warnings have all been cancelled. The frost warnings have all been cancelled, etc. So there are currently zero warnings around the state, which is very nice indeed. Looking ahead, though, tomorrow, mostly fine. Morning frost and fog, light winds. Friday, fine apart from light showers about the north. Morning frost and fog, north to northeasterly winds. Burnie tomorrow, cloud clearing and 15. Friday, partly cloudy and 17. Launceston tomorrow, partly cloudy and 19. Almost a clone of that on Friday, partly cloudy and 20. Bishanoe tomorrow, partly cloudy and 16. Friday, partly cloudy and 19. Strawn tomorrow, partly cloudy and 17. Friday, sunny and 21. Campbelltown tomorrow, partly cloudy and 18. Friday, partly cloudy and 19. Hobart tomorrow, cloudy and 16. Friday, sunny and 23 degrees, and looking towards a sunny 25 degree weekend in Hobart, which does sound just glorious.
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0: And we have exactly two-thirds of nothing to report. School holidays make for swift commutes. It's all very sweet and easy on our roads. Let me know if it's not where you are. Let me know if you're seeing a traffic problem and we'll report it in. 0438 922 936. The text is probably the easiest way to get that through to us today. We'd always love to hear from you.
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0: Could the average stand-up comedian become a cartoonist? I would say not on your Nelly. Very unlikely for most of them. They probably have good ideas for the cartoons, but the ability to carry them off might be severely lacking. But can it happen the other way? We're about to find out.

Judy Horacek, who you may know as a cartoonist of many years' experience in Australia. I'm sure you've seen her work. You've also seen her children's books. They've literally sold millions of them. She is turning around and turning her cartoon career into stand-up comedy. She's got a stage show, like a little one-woman stage show, coming down to Tasmania. It's called Everyone on the Bus Fell Down, Not Just Me. It's going to be in Hobart this weekend. We'll catch up with Judy in just a wee bit.

0: Dragon and April Sun in Cuba on 936 ABC Hobart and ABC Northern Tasmania. On the subject of weather, says Kate on the text, 0438922936, are there any weather calendars left? I'm coming to town tomorrow, first time in 3 months. Kate, yes, there are plenty of them. If you would like an ABC weather calendar, which is raising money for the Giving Tree, which hasn't even been officially launched for this year. That's weeks away, the launch of the Giving Tree. But the newsroom has got this beautiful array of weather picks. They've turned it into a calendar and they're starting their fundraising efforts early. So if you send us a text with the word calendar, we'll send you the link so you can order them online. But if you're in Hobart, you can come to the ABC and buy them at our front desk. And yeah, Kate, we absolutely welcome you to come on in and do that. Mark the Painter, send us just a nice message saying how much he loves the ABC. Thank you, Mark. We appreciate that. And Lisa at Tarakana says, Joel, just going through some old papers, I found a student newspaper from the University of Canberra. There was an article reviewing Scientology, jointly credited to Joel Reinberger and another man. I think we may have been students there at the same time. Small world. Yeah, Lisa, I did do lots of weird stuff for the student newspaper. At the University of Canberra, including, you know, this is what it was like going through the Scientology 200-question personality test, etc., for which, from memory, they sued the university and got free advertising in the paper because they rolled over rather than just defending it as a reasonable review of things that had actually happened. In any case, you have seen Judy Horacek's illustrations, I am certain of it. Maybe it was a cartoon in the paper, though they're often found floating around social media these days. Or one of her children's books. Most famously, she illustrated Where is the Green Sheep, which is so good it's been adapted for the stage. But Judy is translating herself for the stage now. She's turned her cartoonist life into a live show called Everyone on the Bus Fell Down, Not Just Me. And it will be in Hobart this weekend on Sunday at Moona Art Centre. Judy Horacek, hello. How are you doing today?
1: I'm good. How are you, Joel?
0: I'm terrific. Where do we find you?
1: Where do you find me in Hobart?
0: Where do we find you right now? Where are you, Judy?
1: I'm actually in Perth because I have a gig in Perth, and then I'm flying to Hobart on Friday and doing my show at Moona Art Centre, and this is not actually my life normally, but I should just pretend it is, shouldn't I? And so Everybody thinks that I'm incredibly important.
0: You're jet setting, that's the thing. What's the weather like in Perth?
1: It's warm. It's hard to pack for a trip from Melbourne to go from Perth to Hobart. You know, what do you pack? Well, everything, I suppose. Yeah, wasn't it snowing there yesterday?
0: Hobart snowed down to, I think, 500 metres we had. So
1: is that normal?
0: Yeah, for late winter, spring, we get a bit of that.
1: Now, well, I need ski chains to get to Moona.
0: No, Moona's down here on the flat. You'll be absolutely fine with that.
1: Now, no, I have been there. I don't know. It's not.
0: The current leg of your tour includes Port Ferry, Hobart, Castlemaine and Canberra, which is such an eclectic mix of places. How are you choosing where you tour?
1: That was because I have friends in all those places who said, please, please, please bring your show down here. We'll help you. And that's how it came about. And Hobart, I mean, I use any excuse to visit Hobart and Tasmania. It's so beautiful down there.
0: Now, after all these years alone in a studio, did you ever expect to be doing stand-up? Did it even strike you?
1: Well, we might be overstating it if we're calling it stand-up because, you know, it's sort of a PowerPoint presentation partly, and I haven't learned it off by heart much as I would have liked to and done all that stand-up-y thing and pull all those faces. But I have always given talks about my work and shown slides with that, and I've got enough cartoons now that I can adapt them to just about any topic you could care to name. And I love it. I love actually hearing people laugh, which is what you don't get to do when your work is in a newspaper or a magazine or something. You don't get that response, and that response is lovely. And so we're all there laughing, and I've been doing cartoons for decades. So people go, I remember this one, or I love this one, or I haven't seen this one. And we all laugh together, and they forgive me my not quite professional stand-up comedian chops.
0: It's one thing to do a talk because you've been invited to do a talk because of who you are. It's another thing to set up a tour of talks around the country. What was the moment that turned that corner?
1: I just want to tap into how I feel. I'm a complete fraud and delusional at the moment, don't you, Joel? That was like very sensitively done. I just, I did it at the Melbourne Comedy Festival this year in April 2026. And that was great because they have a program, they put it out, lots of people want to go, they flip through the program. So I sort of didn't have to do quite as much publicity. And I didn't, you know, it was easier.
0: You didn't have to talk to schmucks like me for it, did you?
1: I would talk to schmucks like you any day of the week, Joel. That is the funnest part of the job. It's the sending out press releases and everyone's going, who, what, you know. I just thought it would be fun to see what it's like. I've been a freelance cartoonist forever, which means I just have different jobs all the time and I'm reinventing myself all the time. So I thought, well, you know, I was a cartoonist for decades and then I became a children's book person and now I'm sort of going, oh, well, I'm just going to do the, I was also involved in creating the play of Where is the Green Sheep? Because when they Monkey Bar Theatre Company

0: When he asked if they could make a play of it, I said only if I can help. And so I did that. I like doing different things. And I also love about this show is that it is cartoons that I've done over a long period of time. And a lot of them are about the climate, and almost none of them have gone out of date, which is incredibly depressing. So it's giving the cartoons a new life. And it's also saying, hey, look, you know, we've really got to get our act together and start working out some of these problems and things. And, you know, we'll laugh so we don't cry.
1: You actually have something to say, which not every comedic performer does. That's a lovely thing.
0: I can't answer that.
1: Now, cartoons tend to be of the moment, as you said. It's something that's big in the news can now be forgotten. But you're finding yours are standing up because the same problems present themselves to us. What's the oldest cartoon that appears in the show?
0: Oh, that's an interesting question. Absolutely last century, probably 19... Well, the first cartoon I ever had published in a newspaper was Woman with Altitude, and that was 1995. And that's possibly the oldest one, although I do show the very first cartoon I ever did, but we don't have to count that as the oldest one because it's quite thick with liquid paper, that one. Remember liquid paper, Joel? Possibly not.
1: But, no. I'm in my 50s. I remember liquid paper very well indeed. So when did cartooning start for you? How old were you, Judy?
0: Oh, five. No, I was at university trying to work out what to do with my life, and I started drawing cartoons then. And it was at a similar time when I was also just realising that the world wasn't going to get any better by people just going, oh, the world's a terrible place. So I sort of, it was a joining of that. And that was the late 80s. And then I sort of officially was a cartoonist from the 1990s, doing a lot of work for community groups and trade unions and causes and posters and things. So, you know, quite a bit of social documentation in my early cartoons, which were very badly drawn. So I have to make them social documentation so that they've got a purpose and a meaning. It sort of came through that. And, you know, the similar concerns have stayed with me the whole time. And a lot of things have got better. You know, you get women on the radio now, which when I was young, that was no such thing. But, you know, we still need to sort out the world a bit, our finite planet, and hopefully... I'm making this show sound so not funny, aren't I, Joel?
1: No, that's all right. It's allowed to have meaning. Look, the last stand-up show I saw with Ed Byrne, it was all about his brother's death, and it was one of the most hilarious shows I have ever seen.
0: Oh, Tig Notaro did one about her breast cancer diagnosis as well, which is the same sort of thing. So... the fine line between comedy and tragedy, right?
1: Yeah, well, look, the old saying is comedy is tragedy plus time.
0: Yeah, it's true. But we don't have time, Joel. Yeah. That's the whole point.
1: Judy Horacek is with us. I'm sure you've seen her cartoons before. She's appeared in many newspapers and magazines and all over social media. Also a well-known illustrator of children's books. You've got, I think, 10 of those under your belt there. Some of yours, some written by others. Where is the Green Sheep is kind of the big one, the outstanding, the million seller. Did you kind of know that it was going to be big when you got the words, or maybe when you were finishing your actual illustrations for it? Did you see that it was something special?
0: So what happened with that book was I had actually drawn a picture of a green sheep that Mem Fox fell in love with, and she said, you should turn this into a book. And I said, why don't we do it together? So we worked on it together. So it was very collaborative, and we did, you know, I think in a very successful collaboration, you do both bring such strengths to it that you get a sort of a magic kind of happens. And people were excited about it. The publisher that we took it to brought it forward, because often, you know, they say, well, we'll do this book and it'll come out in 3 years. And they said, we'll do this book if you can finish the artwork, you know, we'll publish it next. So there was that sort of excitement. But it was my first book. So I was sort of thinking, oh, well, I didn't realise how abnormal it was, but, you know, Mem was very excited, but Mem's often very excited. So, but almost as soon as it came out, we realised, and they'd printed quite a big print run from Australia, and then they reprinted, you know, 2000, and then they reprinted 2000, and then they just started going, oh, we're

0: reprinted 10,000, you know, so they just stopped with the little dribbles of it and they just, you know, it took off. It just, you know, I don't even feel responsible for it anymore. I feel like it's just this magic thing that happened that happens to have my name on it, but that there's just something so special about that book, as people who will have had to read it 1,000 times will know. But I also like to think that it's not one of those excruciating children's books that where you just
1: no,
0: go, please not this one. That there's enough in the pictures, because there's a lot in the pictures of different things that you can talk about and do and stuff. And I like to think it's not one of the most hideous ones. It's not Thomas the Tank Engine or anything.
1: the books that really always bug me are the ones where the rhyme or the scan do not work.
0: Oh, yes.
1: And though I cannot stand rereading those, but Mem Fox does not have that problem.
0: No, she does not have that problem. And she sits for hours tearing her hair out to make sure she gets it exactly right. So her words are, you know, they're like honey. That's how
1: they've
0: been
1: described.
0: They
1: roll off the tongue effortlessly and yeah. You're happy to say them again and again and again if they're like that. And how does an illustrator / cartoonist end up meeting Mem Fox?
0: We had the same agent, and she, Mem, had seen my cartoons because she likes to procrastinate. that's a fancy word for work very hard. And so she asked our agent, Jenny Darling, if I would be interested in doing cartoons for a book she'd written called Reading Magic, which is a nonfiction book about how important it is to read for kids. So that was our first collaboration. And then the next one happened just because she fell in love with this green sheep. She had heard I was interested in doing children's books. So she was just sort of helping me along the way. And I just thought, well, it would be, you know, what harm is it going to do me to do my first book with Mem Fox?
1: You know? Yes.
0: We had such fun.
1: Yeah.
0: I would draw up little thumbnails and she would send me messages saying I was a genius and, you know, and I would save the messages and that started getting a bit healthy, I thought, after a while. But she was, you know, so enthusiastic and very much a hands-off writer. Some writers can get quite bossy about how they want it, but Mem was just, you know, that's your part and you just do that. And if she suggested a pair of sheep that I wasn't interested in, I just didn't draw them. So then we had a whole lot of sheep in the end and we just picked our favourite ones and the ones that would make the funniest story the best story.
1: Now, it got turned into a stage show. How was that, seeing that arrive on stage?
0: Well, I was involved in it from the very beginning. So there were three of us at the beginning, Eva Dischazare, the director, and the puppetry director, Kayla Cabanas, and because we decided that we wanted to do the book and we wanted it to be animation and puppetry. So we just worked on it like that. And it was one of the things I brought to it is because I know from years of parents and guardians and people telling me about the experience of reading the book. So I knew a lot of what it was like in families, you know, with the farce sheep, people often run away, you know, take the book out of the room. And so in the play, the puppeteer / farmer takes the farce sheep puppet all the way right up to the back of the stage. And there's just a lot of references in the play to how families read it. So there's lots of jokes for adults as well about the naughty sheep that won't go to bed. And it was just watching it now, and I've been to see it in its final production, you know, 25 times, and I will just see something and it'll be a 30-second moment and I'll know how many hours of discussion went into it. And I just think, oh, we nailed it. You know, it just makes me smile every time. And then if one of the puppeteers does something slightly different, I know, and I'll just guffaw. Because, I don't know, theatre is such an organic thing. And I was working in a room with all these people. I wasn't responsible for everything. I didn't have, oh, Judy should do this. Oh, Judy can't do that because Judy hasn't done that.
1: It's all on you.
0: Oh, you know. Yes.
1: Judy Horacek, cartoonist and comedian, is going to be doing a live show at the Moona Arts Centre on Sunday. Judy, great to talk to you. Thanks so much for being with us today.
0: Oh, thank you. It's lovely talking to you.
1: It is coming up to 5 to 4. We'll find out what drive I've got in store for you in just a couple of minutes.

0: He's an artist whose name you can love. That's Tasman Archer and Sleeping Satellite on 936 ABC Hobart and ABC Northern Tasmania. I'm Joel Reinberger, your afternoon's host for the next 23 seconds. Coming up on the program tomorrow, we'll check in with the Sandman, Steve Abbott, about the Bruni Film Festival that's going on. And we've got a couple of our regulars, Dr. Carl, solving your science conundrums, and Chelsea Goodwin in with a school holiday dinner recipe for you. Stay tuned for that tomorrow. For now, stay tuned for Drive. What are they up to?
1: Now, were you the class clown or the teacher's worst nightmare? Well, comedian Nina Oyama is both. She is here to talk about the brand new ABC show Class Clowns. Whether these celebrities have actually grown up since their school days is yet to be determined. But if you've ever wondered, too, what happens when world-class acrobatics meets a story about the working world, well, Tasmanian circus company Rook is touring a brand new show called Dream Job around the state. We'll be joined by Freya Wild to talk all about it. And in more serious news, a man in Hobart has died after his family was forced to drive him to hospital because no ambulance was available, which raises serious questions about ambulance ramping, emergency department overcrowding, and whether Tasmania's health system is running out of room. We'll talk next.

0: or neighbourhood.
1: We're still really keen to speak to anyone that witnessed to provide information to our investigators.
0: Or across the globe.
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4: ABC News, good afternoon. I'm Loretta Loberger. The Tasmanian Greens say a new community benefit fund financed by artificial intelligence companies has the potential to provide significant benefits. Premier Jeremy Rockliffe announced the fund this morning, saying any companies looking to build AI data centres in the state would need to make an ongoing contribution, which would then go towards benefiting local communities. It's not yet known what companies will be expected to pay, how funds would be allocated and what role communities would have. Greens MP Cecily Rossall says those details are vital, but it's a promising idea.
5: It's pleasing to see that the government are taking some steps that will ensure some community benefit from those AI factories. At the moment, we don't have any detail about that, and the Greens will be very interested to look at the detail and see how the government are going to ensure the benefit for the community.
4: The Federal Small Business Minister, Anne Ali, says she's not satisfied with the apology given by a Liberal MP who called for her and the Prime Minister to be shamed and stoned. Angie Bell has withdrawn comments she made in Parliament yesterday, describing them as a poor choice of words. However, Ms. Bell has accused Ms. Ali of deflecting criticism over government policy. Ms. Ali has told ABC Perth she's received 19 death threats this past week alone, and says she doesn't want such comments becoming normalised.
6: And I remember myself as a young woman in that situation, and if I had seen those words coming from a leader in our parliament, I know the impact that it would have had back on me back then.
4: The jury in the double murder trial of former police officer Beau Lamar Condon has heard he previously visited the farm where he's alleged to have attempted to sink the bodies of a Sydney couple in a dam. Victoria Pengilly reports.
7: The former Sydney police officer is accused of shooting Jesse Baird and Luke Davies in a Paddington home in February 2024. This afternoon, the jury was read a statement from a witness who'd briefly dated Mr. Lamar Condon the year prior before ending the relationship. The court heard the pair visited the witness's family farm in Bungonia in the New South Wales Southern Highlands in November 2023. The Crown is alleging Mr. Lamar Condon returned to the same site 3 months later to attempt to sink the bodies of Jesse Baird and Luke Davies before returning later to move them. He's pleaded not guilty and his lawyers have indicated he'll argue self-defence.
4: Turning overseas, and an engineer at OpenAI has been arrested for secretly installing a recording device inside a conference room. Linda Gruen has more.
8: The US Department of Justice has identified the OpenAI employee as a 35-year-old Saudi national. It says he was arrested on Friday, a week after the artificial intelligence company found a device to intercept oral communications hidden in one of its offices. OpenAI says it used its models to understand the device and where it had come from and found that a staff member had planted it a few days earlier. It says it referred the matter to the FBI, adding that it's grateful to the agents and prosecutors who moved quickly to make an arrest.
4: Ukrainian authorities say the latest wave of Russian airstrikes has killed one person and injured another in Kyiv. Witnesses have reported hearing multiple explosions as local air defences repelled overnight attacks. US President Donald Trump insists Washington is still sharing intelligence with Ukraine, despite counterpart Volodymyr Zelensky saying they received no warning from Western allies before a recent massive Russian attack on Kyiv. To sport, and in basketball, Jack Jumpers and Jewels chief executive Trent Jacobs believes there's a strong case for expanding the team's home arena. Ahead of the Jewels WNBL debut tomorrow night, which is sold out, Jacobs says there are thousands of basketball fans who are struggling to get access to the state's men's and women's NBL teams. An expansion has been explored previously, but a request for funding was knocked back by the federal government before the last election. Jacobs says, with the Jewels now entering the league, it's time to take another look at the plans.
9: To have a Jewels game one sold out and the interest that that's going to create continues to tell the story that we need to be

0: able to connect our Jack Jumpers and Jewels to more people in Tasmania.
1: Briefly to the weather, there are no warnings. It's currently 14 degrees in Burnie, 13 in Devonport, 18 in Launceston and 12 in Hobart. ABC News.
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3: Well, a very good hump day to you. It's good to be back, Dan Taylor, for the drive home. Thank you so much to Lucy Braden, too, for the past 2 days just holding the fort for us. Because Mary had a little lamb, but Dan has torn a little calf. So I'm on crutches and medication and can't really speak properly, but that's nothing under the usual. But anyway, we're going to talk about Slim Dusty because this guy recorded more than 100 albums. He sold millions of records and he also earned the title of the King of Australian Country Music. And Slim was all about telling stories of the people. So I just wanted to mark today with just your favourite Slim Dusty song. So if you've got your favourite, 0467922917, we might even be able to play one of them because, I mean, he's got an extraordinary legacy. I mean, 100 albums, that's ridiculous. And you think about some of the hits he's had, Pub With No Beer, Lights on the Hill, Duncan. Maybe it's something a little less obvious. What is your favourite Slim Dusty songs and which track do you think deserves to take number one spot in the Dusty 100? 0467 922917. But of course, as we heard in the news, more serious news, a man has died in Hobart after his family was left with no option but to drive him to hospital with no ambulance available. So the circumstances surrounding his death are being investigated, but the case has put together Tasmania's health system and has put it just under the spotlight once again. So we're going to see what needs to change with Dr. Jerome Wilson really soon, and we'll ask him whether those patients across Tasmania are being put at risk by a system stretched too thin. We'll do that after the news.
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3: Sorry, the traffic, I've already stuffed up. On the roads this afternoon, no problems through Launceston, Burnie, Ulverston or Devonport. The highways are flowing well, just a couple of ongoing roadworks, and that may delay you for a few minutes. So if you spot anything we need to know about at all, text us on 0467 922917. More traffic in an hour on ABC Northern Tasmania Drive. And we will talk about that tragic death in Hobart, raising those questions about the capacity of Tasmania's health system to respond when a patient needs urgent help. So we'll do that after Richard Clapton's Girls on the Avenue. It's ABC Northern Tasmania.

0: ABC Northern Tasmania, Stan Taylor for the drive home, and we heard about the tragic death in Hobart in the news, once again raising questions about the capacity of Tasmania's health system to respond when patients need urgent help. A man died shortly after arriving at the Royal Hobart Hospital on Saturday night, and the ABC understands his family were forced to drive to hospital in a private vehicle because no ambulances were available to deal with the emergency for 25 minutes. And we have the Australian Medical Association Tasmania Vice President joining us, Dr. Jerome Muir Wilson, joining us. Dr. Jerome, how are you?
1: Good, thanks, Dan. Thanks for having me on today.
0: No worries. Well, this news, it must be devastating to hear something like this, because the family forced to drive the man to hospital in a private vehicle because no ambulances were available to deal with this emergency. How does that make you feel when you hear that?
1: I feel for the family because, as you said, it's devastating for them when they knew their loved one needed help and they called twice. And when you can't get that help and do your best, they've clearly done their best to try and get him to help. But it would be so sad for them, and they'd want to look into it and understand to prevent it from happening to other people, because I'd be feeling so sad at the moment.
0: And Doctor, how serious a failure is it when a patient is in that life-threatening emergency and they have to wait for an ambulance because none is available?
1: Yeah, we don't know all the details of the case yet, but you can imagine even turning up to a hospital and it sounds like the treatment might have occurred just outside the hospital or on the way in, and it's really hard as a health worker when you're treating a patient not in the right setting. So someone that's critically unwell, having them in a hospital bed, in a resus or in an ambulance, it's so much easier to treat and do your best in the right setting. But when you're crammed and there's no room, it makes it a lot harder to treat people well.
0: And how critical are the first few minutes in a life-threatening emergency, in your opinion?
1: So we certainly know that when people get early access to defibrillation, early access to CPR if they're having a cardiac arrest, then this can be life-saving. So it's certainly crucial to get those that care early in the piece.
0: And do we know why no ambulances were immediately available? Was ambulance ramping a factor in this case?
1: It's been reported that there was up to 3 ambulances ramped at the Royal Hospital, and I don't know all the details, but in a time when things happen in emergency, they can't always be planned for. But when you hear that ambulances are stuck, unable to unload patients and go out to help someone, it'd be very distressing for those paramedics that wish they could have been in 2 places at once.
0: And this happened in Hobart, but are you seeing the same pressures on ambulance and hospital services across northern Tasmania and the northwest too, Dr. Jerome?
1: Yeah, I think it's happening across the state. I think many of the listeners today would have experienced long waits. Emergency departments always do their best at prioritising life-threatening incidents like this, but we have heard about ambulance ramping and unloading a patient into a corridor if there's no bed available, is still substandard care, and we're calling for a fix of the system where we can get people out of hospital. It's not always more ambulances. It's actually discharging people to home and having the right services at home for them, or aged care beds when they're well enough to get home, so that those that are unwell can get in the front door. So it's really a symptom of a system under strain, and the AMA for years has been saying it's full and running out of room in our health system.
0: And, well, the AMA has said state and federal governments have both failed to address the gaps in the system. So who needs to take responsibility first?
1: We think they both need to take responsibility.

0: I think there's fixes for both of them. If the Commonwealth government could get on with funding and building some aged care beds where there's not enough of those, and then we need some more acute medical beds in our health system across the state. Because when you've got a system that's always running at capacity or 100%, it just leaves no room for critical incidents or extra help. We see our members see time and time again surgeries getting cancelled to make rooms for more emergency patients, because you've always got to look after the sickest first. But if our system had more capacity, then we would be able to be a lot more efficient and have a health and safer health system for our people.
1: And Dr. Jerome Muir Wilson, the Department of Health says patient safety is the highest priority, and it's launched an investigation to identify any immediate actions that can be implemented too. So what do you think needs to happen from here?
0: Look, I think our members treating people, our clinicians, our doctors and nurses can see the gaps every day at work. And I think our call is pretty simple: to get clinicians at the table to help build a system around patient needs. Our clinicians, time and time again, are feeling their voice isn't heard and isn't at the important decision-making table. So I think bringing doctors and nurses that are working in the system to bring their answers and ideas forward and be listened to. We don't want a death like this to happen again, but if it can stimulate a conversation where patients have access at that time of need, we need a system that's safe enough. So getting clinicians on the table is the right start.
1: Well, Dr. Jerome Muir Wilson, thank you for joining us on ABC Northern Tasmania, AMA Tasmania Vice President, and have a nice afternoon.
0: Thanks, Dan. Certainly our thoughts go out to the family again, and thanks, Dan.
1: Yeah, make sure this doesn't happen again for sure.
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1: Well, up next, we're going to talk about a voice that captures the Australian bush spirit. It's Slim Dusty. So we'll do that after Laura Brennigan's Self Control, ABC Northern Tasmania.

0: Some new music for you there. Tastes Like Summer by James Blunt. You may remember, if you're not familiar with James Blunt, he is the bloke that sung the song You're Beautiful. And I won't sing it back to you right now, but you'll know the one. I mean, it's like, you're beautiful, that kind of tune. Anyway, I don't mind that. Tastes Like Summer. Might be a bit chilly today and tomorrow, but in a couple of days' time, we are getting 22, 23, 24, 25 degree days for like a week straight. So it really is feeling and tasting like summer.
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0: Traffic is looking fabulous right across the state, but if there is something you think we have missed, please do let me know. 0438 922 936. Now, do you remember the story of the little blue boat that was moored in Montrose Bay in the state south? A couple of years ago, it was badly damaged by some severe weather and it was pushed onto rocks after being moored there for nearly 50 years. I remember as a kid, I would have been like 5 years old, driving along the Brooker Highway, probably heading to Burnie with the family for Christmas, and I would look at that boat and think, why is that always there? Does someone live on that boat? And it would just be known as the Little Blue Boat. The damage to that boat brought together hundreds of volunteers who donated time and money to restore the vessel. And now the Wooden Boat Centre is looking for the next custodian to take a little piece of southern Tasmanian history. So could it be you? And I dare say it doesn't matter where you are in the state. Cody Horgan joins me now, the head shipwright and manager of the Wooden Boat Centre. Hello, Cody. Great to have you on.
3: Yeah, g'day. Thanks very much for having me.
0: Can you remember the little blue boat when it was there? And, you know, whether it was 20 years ago, longer or shorter?
3: I have to be honest with you. I'm actually from Sydney.
0: Oh.
3: And I was in the state for 5 years, but yes, I was really aware of it. I think, you know, your own ABC had put a story up several times about the blue boat.
0: Mm.
3: And yes, it's very much in everyone's minds. And yeah, I have great memories of it. I did see it long before we took the boat and thought, what a lovely little boat. Such an iconic little boat sitting there, sort of disregard a little bit, but always there.
0: Yeah, absolutely. And as you say, it doesn't matter if you've been here for 5 minutes, 5 years, 50 years. We all know the story of the little blue boat. So where is the restoration of the boat up to? Because it came into your hands. You've kind of taken it on to bring it back to its former glory.
3: Yeah, well, we had it in the shed, and our volunteers, our staff and our students did a really good job of restoring her. We've replaced planks, ribs, we've painted the hull. There's a new deck that's gone on there. It's been sheathed, and she's looking fabulous. And we've just got to the point where we're ready to paint the outside. We've painted the hull, but then

0: My winding students had to start a restoration project, and I kind of had to boot the blue boat outside so that this other boat could come in for them to, for my students to learn on. And so my poor volunteers were forced outside. So the boat, the Sea Breeze, is at the back of the school, floating on a pontoon. And yeah, they come in every Tuesday and Wednesday. And you wouldn't believe it, but every Tuesday we've had for the last couple of weeks, there's been nothing but rain. So it's been a real
1: Oh.
0: pain in the neck for them. But they're forging ahead, and they're still painting inside and stuff. So we're getting there. But yeah, she's looking great.
1: Good work. And it's classic Tassie, isn't it? You do
0: Oh.
1: everything to plan for a specific day and it'll rain on you.
0: That's right.
1: How is it looking now? So where are you up to with it?
0: The mast has been repaired,
1: Yeah.
0: and team are varnishing that, varnishing the boom, getting the rig ready to go. Excuse me, and the engine's fully running. So we actually took it for her first run about 2 3 weeks ago. We actually, the 1 year students launched one of the smaller projects, a little cadet dinghy, and we took it for a sail and decided I need a safety boat, so the blue boat was there for that purpose. And it's very good for her. So we ran along, and the motor's working fine, and it was beautiful. It was really a lovely afternoon.
1: Yay, okay, that bodes well for it being, floated eventually. So, what is happening next? You're looking at essentially putting it on the market, but for a new custodian, a not-for-profit for $1.
0: Yeah, pretty much. We feel that we've restored the vessel using donations, so we can't sell the boat, and we want to pass on to an organization that can use it ideally in their everyday life, whether it's for boating, sailing, swimming, just as a platform for people to learn, for the community to use, and to get enjoyment out of it, and yeah, just, I don't know, do some fun stuff really.
1: Yeah, so what type of fun stuff? As you say, you want the community to be involved with the vessel, so kind of community projects essentially.
0: I think, yeah, if say, your sailing groups, they'll have a safety boat that'll always be out there. It'll be a start boat, it'll be a safety boat. If someone's capsized, they can shelter on the boat, get warm, have a cup of tea, and get back on the little boat and go out again. So, it's got multiple purposes. It's got a lovely little cabin. There'll probably be two bunks in her. So it'll be a place where people know to shelter. It's also, something if, there's fishing groups, I guess, if they want to take her out fishing somewhere. It's a safe little boat. Probably wouldn't go out to sea, for example, but, around the river, a perfect little boat for that. So, whether it's a fishing group, just someone who can use it in their everyday life.
1: Lovely. Okay, so not out to sea, but just around. So not, massive trips, but a little fishing adventure could be quite lovely.
0: That's right. I mean, Robert Attrill, he was a house builder, and this was his second boat. So he built a little boat, a little Flying 15 as well, which we restored a couple of years back as well. So he wasn't specifically a boat builder per se, but he did a lovely job. And she's a very safe boat, and we've re-ribbed, where the brakes were. So she's in 100% great condition. But again, I think it's one of those boats where you could probably go out the head, sneak out for a little bit, good weather, but you probably want to come back and, yeah, sneak back in again.
1: Yeah. And look, she's had a pretty tough life. I mean, she's been moored for more than 50 years. Then she had that run-in with the rocks.
0: Yes.
1: She's in her twilight years. She needs a rest.
0: She just needs to be loved, appreciated, and and if a group wanted to take her on and put her back on the mooring that was there at Montrose Bay, that'd be fabulous as well. But we don't own that mooring, and yeah, so it's going to take a special person to do that. But ideally, it's got to be used. It can't just sit there. We've done all this work, and hey, she needs to be loved again.
1: Oh, yeah. Okay. She's got to be used. This is Cody Horgan, head shipwright and manager at the Wooden Boat Centre. We are talking about the Sea Breeze, or the iconic little blue boat. She is being restored to her former glory. She is looking mighty fine. There's still a tiny bit of work to do. And then the Wooden Boat Centre is essentially going to hand the keys over, hand her over to her new custodian for a dollar, but it needs to be a not-for-profit, someone who is going to get her back in the community. Could that be you? Lucy Braden with you, 936 ABC, BC, BC, BC.
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3: Sorry for all the technical glitches that have been happening in the studio. There is a gerbil called Lemmy Winks that is working on it right now. We've got a carrier pigeon called Steve. So, yeah, it's all good now. I just have been told to avoid microphones until further notice. But, yeah, we're going to check your weather right now.

0: on ABC Northern Tasmania.
1: Well, what is in store for the rest of the day? Robert Aberniak, the forecaster from the Bureau of Meteorology.
2: Good afternoon. How are you?
1: Yeah, pretty great, mate. How's things? What's in store for the rest of the day?
2: Yeah, good.
1: Yeah, great.
2: Yeah, not a lot. By the way, that was a funny little technical glitch earlier. Yeah. The lady said ABC and it said BC.
1: Like, yeah.
2: Did you hear that as well?
1: It's like Pigs in Space. Remember that? The Muppets?
2: Yeah, something like that.
1: Exactly like that.
2: Yep.
1: Yeah, we're having a few technical difficulties, but we're getting through.
2: I can tell. It happens to the best of us.
1: It's true. How's it looking?
2: For the rest of the day, look, we've gotten as warm as we'll get today. It wasn't a particularly warm one out there. About the north, mostly sort of 16 degrees, getting up to 20 in parts. Parts of Launceston were near 20 degrees, but yeah, for the most part around that 16 mark. Now, it'll be another cool morning tomorrow at around 1 degree in Launceston, around 2 degrees in higher parts of the north, like Scottsdale and around the coast, so Smith and Marawar, right through to Burnie, Georgetown. It's going to be about 5 degrees. So another cool morning. Then the daytime tomorrow will be ever so slightly warmer than today by about a degree. So you're looking more like 16 to 18 degrees with your daytime temperatures. And it will be dry. And it will be partly cloudy too. So there'll be plenty of sunshine as well. And then the trend for the rest of the week after that is just continual improvement every day through the weekend. So like it'll be dry for the rest of the week. And by the weekend, you're looking at temperatures of around 20 degrees just about everywhere. On Saturday, on Sunday, even about 22 degrees just about everywhere in the north. And that's because the winds are tending northerly as that high pressure system moves off. So I suppose the bad weather's behind us. Even early next week, you do see the return of a few fronts, but nothing major, just a few millimetres. So, yeah, essentially the whole next week's looking fairly dry. It's only Tuesday and Wednesday that you start getting some showers again.
1: Excellent. Well, thanks for joining us, Robert Aberniak, the forecaster from the Bureau of Meteorology. And up next, we'll talk about this. Were your class clown or the teacher's worst nightmare? Because comedian Nina Oyama, she was a bit of both. And she says class clowns never, ever really grow up. And it's on the ABC, and she's surrounded by celebrities. And is it a gift or is it a cry for attention? We'll find out next. After the travelling Wilburys for the drive home, cop this in your ear holes. It's the end of the line. ABC Northern.

0: They just said, let's make a supergroup with five of the best. George Harrison, Bob Dylan, Tom Petty, Roy Orbison and Jeff Lynne. That's the Travelling Wilburys.
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0: ABC Northern Tasmania, it's Dan Taylor for The Drive Home, and I adore this comedian. She's an actor, a writer. She knows a thing or two about being funny, especially in everyday life, and we're talking about class clowns. The kids who would turn up to any classroom into a comedy club and the teachers who had to deal with them. It is on the ABC, and we're joined by one of my favourites, Nina Oyama. How are you going?
2: Hello, how's it going?
0: Yeah, pretty good. Now, this is on ABC iView. Let's talk about class clowns, because it sounds like school trauma would come all flooding back as soon as you recorded this.
2: Oh my gosh, it honestly did. Like, I'm not gonna lie, like, in school, I was, like, a total emo. I, like, never went to class. Like, I was, like, I was, like, the bad girl. I used to, like, smoke in the tower. That was the...
0: There was a tower at your school?
2: Yeah, there was a tower. One day, like, they opened the doors because, like, the principal was having a meeting and it was just a bunch of us, like, smoking cigarettes. We ran so fast. Like, I was not good at school. In fact, I barely went to school. When they asked me to do the show, I was like, I might not show up. Like, I might not show up. And also, do you have a tower? Because I would like to smoke there.
0: I wasn't Quasimodo, but we did not have a tower at our school. But were you actually the class clown? Did you get suspended at all? Or?
2: No, I was the class clown, like, maybe towards the end of school, but definitely at the, like, you know, early years. I think I was just, like, an emo. I wore so much eyeliner. It was really great to come back to the ABC and get to be a class clown. Like, yeah, I feel like I didn't experience enough joy as a teenager. I was so hormonal. Like, I was just like, ah, I was, like, listening to, like, Blink 182 in Simple Plan and, like, crying. That was kind of my vibe. So it was really nice to go back onto the ABC and get to actually have fun.
0: Yeah, and My Chemical Romance, just listening to that.
2: Oh my gosh, I love that. Like, when I was a young boy, my father, like, I know that whole song, like, off by heart, like, it's in my bones. Like, and I would sit there and I would sing and then I would cry. Like, I'd be like, yeah, no one understands me, man. Like, it was crazy.
0: You joined the Black Parade. What kind of student were you then? Were you a teacher's pet? Were you a troublemaker? Or
2: no, I would say I was a troublemaker. I would sit at the back, I would distract the other students. Like, I just didn't want to learn. Like, I hated it, except for English and history. I was like, ooh, stories. But math, no, like, you couldn't make me do it.
0: When did you get into comedy then?
2: Maybe in my later teens, like, when I was, like, 15, 16, I started, like, thinking I was more funny. I had this really funny friend called Christine, and she would, like, whisper really funny things to me, and then I would say them louder than her and get all the credit. And then sometimes Christine wasn't in my class, and I was like, oh, I have to think of a funny thing to say myself. When I was 16, I, like, did community dance. I broke my ACL, like, I tore my ACL and I had to get a knee reconstruction.
0: Oh.
2: And while I was recovering from this knee reconstruction, like, all I did was download YouTube comedians to my iPod, like, from, because you could rip YouTube to MP4. I don't know, this is such a long time ago. I'm like ancient now, I'm 33, but it was
0: ancient.
2: You could watch, yeah, I don't even talk about it. But I would be able to download maybe like 5 videos to my iPod, and then I would watch them on while I was like high on Panadine Fort because I was recovering from an operation. And I would just watch, like, comedy video after comedy video. And I think at the end of that 3 months of lying down and watching comedy on my iPod on Panadine Fort, I was like, I could totally do this. And so when I was 17, I booked my first open mic, and I totally did it, I guess.
0: That's amazing, because this is called Class Clowns. And weren't you a state finalist in the original Class Clowns competition?
2: I was. Yeah. I was, you know who I was beaten by? Aaron Chen.
0: Oh,
2: who,
0: of course.
2: In hindsight, I'm like, well, you know, it's
0: well,
2: better to be beaten by Aaron Chen than some, like, nobody, you know? You're like, yeah, okay, I was beaten by Aaron Chen, but he went on to win Class Clowns, like, the whole thing. So, yeah, he's fantastic.
0: Well, let's talk about some of the other fantastic people you're competing alongside on the show. You've got Dave Hughes, Becky Lucas, Matt Okine, Luke McGregor too, and Julia Morris's principal and Bron Lewis. Oh, that's a good cast, isn't it?
2: I adore them, honestly. Like, they're all so great. We're all in little teams, so Luke McGregor and Bron Lewis, they're in a team called the Redbacks. I wonder why. And it's because of their hair. And then Becky Lucas and Matt Okine, who actually went to the same high school in real life. So they've been conspiring to win from birth, basically. But they were in the Cane Toads. And obviously, I think it's because they're both from Queensland. And they're both introduced species to New South Wales. And the final group is me and Dave Hughes. And we are the Bin Chickens. And I still don't understand I still don't get it. Like, I'm like, at least the other ones have friends, but I guess we're both like kind of chaotic and we love eating from the bin. So
0: you like the ibis. You only see them around Sydney like, eating from bins, the bin chooks.
2: Yes, that's me. I know. I used to be a dumpster diver. So like no shade to the ibis. Like, man, when I was like 19 years old, I just moved out of home. I had no money. I was like in the Woolworths dumpster like every day just getting bread. It was awesome.
0: How good is that? And hard rubbish night in Melbourne. What was the most chaotic moment that viewers may not get to see, like kind of off the airwaves, Nina?
2: I think the main thing for me is the producers were like, they were like, what did you do in high school? And I was like, I did a lot of gymnastics. And they're like, oh, could you do a flip? And I was like, maybe. I haven't done one in like 20 years. So I think off screen, I went to see a gymnastics coach and I was like, hey, do you reckon you could get me to like do a flip in like one training session? And we did a training session. Yeah, couldn't do the flip.
0: I couldn't do the flip,
2: but something definitely happened on the show. You'll just have to tune in to find out. I think it's episode 2, but there is a gymnastics display and I bust out a really cool move.
0: I can't wait to see it.
2: Against an acrobatic teacher's better judgment. He was like, you cannot do a flip. I was like, yeah.
0: Watch me. I've been training.
2: I can't say what I do, but I do some kind of trick. And can I just say I'm the only person in this group of six comedians that could do a trick. And you will not believe what the judges said about my trick. Like, it's actually, I can't even talk about it. I'm so upset. But
0: well, who gets the most competitive out of those comedians when there's points involved?
2: Oh, Husey was pretty competitive, which was good because I think I'm more laconic. I'm like, ah, let's just wing it. And he's like, no, we gotta do it. He's intense like that, as you've probably seen from his Instagram.
0: He's always angry, yeah.
2: By the way, I don't endorse. That said, filming with Husey, lots of fun. Back in January, before the budget came out. Before
0: the upsetting times.
2: Yes, you know.
0: And I want to talk about filming in Tasmania for Deadlock too. Did it feel like you were being at work or did you feel like it was like a very strange school camp with, it would have been so much fun.
2: It was like a very strange school camp. Because it was in that time, like just when COVID was, do you remember COVID? It was like
0: I remember that.
2: So COVID was, it was like the second lockdown was like just lifting. Like I remember I was in Tasmania when they were like, you don't have to wear masks outside. Like that's how down we were testing every day. And so we were all, pretty much everyone on in the cast and some in the crew were just in one hotel. Kate McCartney, I love her description. She was like, at first it started out like a school camp and by the end it was like a women's prison. I think would be like a very apt description, but we all love each other. Like we're all just like family now, but I will say it wasn't always a smooth ride, but it all came out the other side a lot stronger. And also Tasmania, this is the other thing. Tasmania has the best food and drink of any place I've ever lived. So we're in a women's prison, but God, the catering was amazing.
0: That is it. And do you struggle to keep a straight face sometimes when it comes to the sense of humour on those sets sometimes? Do you corpse?
2: Oh, yeah. Yeah. I'm like, I cannot keep it together. I remember like when I, especially on Deadlock, Madeline Sami as Eddie is like so funny and their interactions with Kate Boxer were just like off the charts, like so funny. And I had to like go into a little zone. I had a face that I would make and I would just freeze my face in one place so that I wouldn't laugh. But it definitely, like, I had to learn to, like, disassociate, not because I was going through, like, a hard traumatic time, but because I was just trying so hard not to corpse.
0: It's bloody hard. Now, imagine off the set there would be, like, all these bloopers from the show, right?
2: Oh, yeah. I've got, like, so much funny footage of those guys. And definitely Class Clowns, I would say, was a little bit more tame. I think we were all saving our energy, you know, so we could be as crazy as we possibly could on camera. But yeah, Deadlock was, you'll never get to know what happened on the island, I think.
0: They don't have special features on DVDs anymore, do they? No.
2: No, and for good reason.

0: I will say there was definitely Deadlock 2 in Darwin. I feel like there was a lot of funny things that happened. I don't know if you've seen Deadlock 2, but there's like a lizard.
1: Oh,
0: Yeah,
1: yeah.
0: and I remember the lizard's real name is Donk, and it's because that lizard has brain damage. And we were like,
1: Oh.
0: how did it get brain damage? And he was like, it was donked on the head. That's why it's called
1: Oh.
0: Donk. And we were like, oh, okay. But he was like, he had like three tubs of lizards, and he was like, so this is like a mother lizard. Her name's Rocky. She'll climb you, and this is this lizard. And then he was like, and then we have Donk. I don't know if you want Donk. And we were like, which lizard is going to stay the stillest? And he was like, oh, Donk for sure. Yeah, no, Donk's super friendly. Sits there. So, yeah, there was so many like bizarre kind of Darwin stories like that, I think.
1: That
0: Yeah, that's Donk.
1: donk,
0: Yeah.
1: as they say. Anita Oyama from Class Clowns on ABC iView. Last but not least, what advice would you give to a teenager who is in school right now, who's funny with their friends but's kind of terrified for performing? Would you have any advice?
0: Oh man, just get up there. Like, it's not that hard, and like, people aren't scary. Yeah, like it sounds hard, and honestly, I still get heart palpitations before I do it. But just like, write down jokes, have a set, rehearse it in front of the mirror with your hairbrush or your toothbrush or whatever, and just get up there and just do it. Because it's like, if you don't do it, you'll never know. So if you think you're funny, you think you have what it takes, get up there and do it. Maybe you'll bomb. Maybe you'll crush. But it's important that you just like, try it so you know. Maybe you'll do really well and you'll become a comedian for life. Maybe you'll bomb and then you'll be like, oh, maybe I should be a doctor or a profession that helps someone. Maybe I should go and become a paramedic. So I think like you just try it. You won't know unless you try. And I think it's really important like for people to just get out there and do what they want instead of sitting on their phones all day.
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1: Now, here's a question for you. You can weigh in if you like. 0467 922 917. Should Northern Tasmania have its own Walk of Fame, just like Los Angeles, the City of Angels, Tinseltown? Could you have Regina from Big Brother 03 with stars there? Cheap of the Chook, Scallop Pie, David Clarence Boone, Bogues Red. You know what we're talking about. Should it have its own Walk of Fame? Well, one leader totally thinks so. So we're going to talk about that up next after a bit of Elton John. Sad songs say so much. ABC Northern Tasmania.

0: Nothing like a bit of Sir Elton for your Wednesday afternoon. If you spot anything on the roads, be our eyes and ears out there. 0467 922 917 on the roads. But if you've ever been to Los Angeles, the City of Angels, there's a good chance you paid a visit to the iconic Hollywood Walk of Fame. It features about 2,800 stars honouring those who have hit soaring heights in the film and television industry. Now, could Northern Tasmania soon have its very own Walk of Fame? If so, who do you think should be included? I said some earlier. Cheaper the Chook. Absolutely. David Clarence Boone. Ricky Ponting. 0467 922 917. See if you can figure out who should be on the Tasmanian Walk of Fame right there. Because if this happens, and it could happen soon, your name could be on there too. Because Sonny Wood spoke to Launceston City Councillor Alan Harris all about this idea on breakfast, and she asked where the walk could go.
1: Well, I would imagine you would put it along St John Street to start with. I've never been to Hollywood to see the Walk of Fame there, but if we fill up one side of St John Street, we could fill up the other side. We could go down, perhaps the mall, and that sort of thing. Because I think as a tourist attraction, we should be celebrating these. Because, I mean, imagine particularly people from India, mostly who seem to be very cricket mad, would love to come and see Ricky Ponting's star as a former Australian national cricket captain, played more than 100 tests, but also has been given the keys to the city back in 2014. So, if you're like, I can read you the names of the people who've currently been given the keys to the city, and you can see it's not just sports people. They do seem to dominate a little bit, but I think we should expand it to the arts, music, dancing, entrepreneurship. There's lots of things to be celebrated about being from Launceston.
2: Now, you mentioned a pretty big name there, Ricky Ponting. Is it just for famous people? What about some of our quiet achievers as well?
1: Well, that would be up to, and what would have to be discovered, have to be set, a set of rules. So we would have to determine who do we want to celebrate, what are the rules, how do people get nominated, and then have a selection committee pick them. I simply looked at the Keys to the City recipient because I thought it was sad that people who are 9 and 10 had no idea who Richie Paul was, and yet he was given the Keys to the City only 5 years ago in 2021 for his efforts as a cyclist.
2: Now, we've had a caller call in. Jeff has suggested Max Oldacre, possibly Tasmania's first cultural exports, an actor who made it to the London Theatre, came back to Launceston to look after his ageing parents. What about someone like that?
1: Look, I think someone like Max, someone like Graham Murphy, wasn't born in Launceston. I think he was born out at Mole Creek. That's why I wanted to make it Northern Tasmania, because I think he would have been, if people would have asked him where he was from, Graham Murphy as a dancer would have said from Launceston, because I don't think many people would have known where Mole Creek was. Simon Baker actually has his own Hollywood Walk of Fame, but was born here in Launceston, and so he again could be another one who could be included.
0: What about champion woodchopper David Foster, or the three pockets in the overalls chick? The Walk of Fame, that's Councillor Alan Harris there talking about the idea. Speaking of fame, Sonny Wood will be back tomorrow from 5:30 a.m. and we're going to play Fame nice and loud for you. Irene Cara on ABC Northern Tasmania.

0: fame, I would have been wearing leg warmers and a leotard and a headband to that one, doing a bit of jazzercise, as would Jenny Frolingwood back in the championship-winning team back in 1991 for the Hobart Islanders in the WNBL. We're going to have a chat to her and all about her daughter.
1: ABC News, good evening. I'm Loretta Loberger. The company behind three artificial intelligence data centres proposed in Tasmania has indicated it would be happy to contribute to a community benefit fund. Monty Jacka has more.
2: The Tasmanian government has announced the creation of a special fund, which any companies building AI data centres in the state will need to make ongoing contributions towards. It says that money will go towards local infrastructure, skills and training, community organisations, and initiatives that improve communities near the centres. Labor and the Greens are calling for more detail. A spokesperson for Firmus Technologies, which is behind three data centre proposals in Tasmania, says the company welcomes the initiative and agrees communities should benefit from data infrastructure projects.
1: Richard Eccleston from the Tasmanian Policy Exchange says the fund needs to be used to take the state forward.
3: It's got to be about more than supporting, you know, community organisations and sporting clubs. That's important. But the real challenge is, you know, how can we support innovation, training and industries around data centres that are likely to provide long-term, you know, employment.
1: The chief executive of Catholic Care Tasmania is calling on the state government to introduce stricter reporting around poverty and better support for the community services sector. This week marks Anti-Poverty Week, and community service organisations have gathered in Hobart to raise awareness of poverty and help destigmatise it. Catholic Care Tasmania's Julia Mangan says one in six Tasmanians live in poverty, and the community services sector needs more support if the number is to improve.
4: We're asking that all layers of government have really explicit priorities around reducing poverty and addressing poverty. We want governments to set targets around reducing poverty and to measure it and publicly report on it.
1: The state government's been contacted for comment. The federal government will tear up a $300,000 grant given to an Islamic media organisation. In Parliament today, coalition frontbencher Julian Leeser alleged the One Path Network had compared Israel to Nazi Germany. He asked Multicultural Affairs Minister Anne Ali why she had approved the grant given to One Path. She says the decision was made by her department and that steps are now underway to revoke the grant.
5: The government provided funding in this year's budget for a new technology to scan the public statements of visa applicants. Today, I directed the department to explore how this technology could also be used in the grants application process.
1: Turning overseas, and the US president says preparations are underway for a massive oil, gas and mineral exploration in Greenland. Here's Patricia Tiano.
6: While Donald Trump hasn't shared any details about the exploration, he says experts are telling him the amount of easily available oil is far greater than that of almost any land anywhere in the world. Last month, the US, Denmark and Greenland signed an agreement aimed at ending tensions after the president's repeated threats to take control of the strategically located and mineral-rich island. The deal expands the US military's role in Greenland, making way for two new bases and Trump's Golden Dome missile defense system, while reaffirming Danish sovereignty and Greenlanders' right to self-determination.
1: A US federal judge has extended White House access for CNN, MS Now and Politico journalists, ruling that the American president likely broke the law when he tried to revoke their passes. Last month, President Trump announced he would ban the organization, citing national security concerns. The outlets argue this was unlawful retaliation for genuine coverage Mr. Trump labeled as fiction and lies, and accuse the administration of manufacturing meritless concerns to justify the ban. To sport, and Richmond has landed Port Adelaide's prized pick number 5 as the AFL's trade period enters its final hours. The Tigers have parted with this year's pick 22 as well as next year's first, second and fourth round selections. Richmond now has two picks inside the top 5 ahead of next month's national draft. In giving up what compensation In giving up what was compensation for losing Zach Butters to the Bulldogs, Port has strengthened its hand for the 2027 draft, which will be compromised by Tasmania's entry into the competition the following year. Now to Tasmania's weather for tomorrow. For the state, mostly fine, morning frost and fog and light winds. A top of 15 for Burnie tomorrow, 16 for both Devonport and Hobart, 19 for Launceston. ABC News.
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0: Well, it's pretty exciting for the WNBL debut of the Tasmania Jewels. It is sold out versus Geelong Venom in Hobart. Maybe you are heading along. Love to hear from you. 0467 922 917, because it's pretty exciting. It's been long awaited in the big league for women's basketball. And the historic moment that kind of made history back in 1991 was Jenny Froehlich being part of the Hobart Islanders championship winning team. It kind of set the tone, and her daughter now, Keely Froehlich, is putting on the Jewels jersey this weekend, so I can't imagine how excited she is about it. But we're going to look at that golden era back then in 1991, where they did win the championship, and it's an exciting chapter to Tassie basketball. So we're going to unpack that pretty soon with Jenny Froehlich, who was part of that team. And if you've ever wondered when world-class acrobatics meets a story about the working world, well, wonder no more, because Tasmania Circus Company Rook is touring its show Dream Job all around the state, and we'll chat to Freya Wild, who has travelled the world being a circus performer. So we'll do that soon.
7: Traffic on ABC Northern Tasmania.
0: Well, not much to report, actually. There's none. Launceston, Burnie, Ulverston, Devonport looking pretty quiet, but the highways all flowing pretty well around this time. But if you do spot anything we need to know about, give us a text on 0467 922 917. But we need to have a proper chat up next about this, because we heard and seen in the news today that Pope Leo was diagnosed with lung cancer. And many of us think lung cancer is a disease kind of caused by heavy smoking, but it is not. The Pope is not a smoker. So we're going to get Mark Brook, the CEO of Lung Foundation Australia, to just unpack what it takes when it comes to this diagnosis for the Pope. So we'll do that after Queen. Crazy little thing called love, ABC Northern Tasmania.

0: Freddie Mercury and the boys from Queen there on ABC Northern Tasmania. Crazy little thing called love, and lots of love for Pope Leo at the moment. We heard the news today. Pope Leo has been diagnosed with lung cancer, and earlier this week it was reported he would undergo surgery for a small growth on his lung, with doctors confirming the pontiff has cancer following the removal part of his right lung. So the Vatican said surgery was successful and Pope Leo is expected to recover in hospital for about a week. And many of us think about lung cancer as a disease that is caused by heavy smoking, but the Pope isn't a smoker. So how common is lung cancer today, and what are some of the common factors behind it? We have Mark Brook, the CEO of Lung Foundation Australia. Good afternoon, Mark.
1: Good afternoon, Dan.
0: And how big of a problem is lung cancer in Australia? Because, you know, Pope Leo's 71 and he's reported to be a non-smoker. Is that unusual diagnosis for a non-smoker, Mark?
1: No, in fact, it's quite common. I think many of your listeners would probably

0: not be aware that lung cancer is the leading cause of cancer death for both men and women in Australia, but right around the world. And increasingly, people who have never smoked or maybe smoked when they were very young, but they're now at a later age, are increasingly becoming more prevalent in the diagnosis of lung cancer.
1: And so, why is lung cancer still so deadly, and what needs to kind of change to improve survival rates?
0: Yeah, look, that's a great question, Dan. And I think the Pope Leo's experience is almost textbook. So we know that when lung cancer is diagnosed early and symptoms aren't ignored, and treatment is rapidly provided, then the prognosis is very, very good. And the example of that is, although the Pope hasn't announced what stage of lung cancer he has, lung cancer diagnosis stage one, so the earliest possible stage, has a survivorship rate of nearly 90%, which is curative. But sadly, lung cancer that is diagnosed at late stage, so stages three and four, show that survivorship rate at 5 years is just 26%. So it's incredibly important that if you have, for example, a family history of lung cancer, or you've been exposed to substances throughout your work, or you just don't ignore those symptoms, that you get checked by your family doctor or your healthcare professional.
1: And Mark, the Pope had surgery to remove the lower lobe of his right lung.
0: Right, young.
1: So obviously we don't have his medical history, but is it likely he will require other treatment like chemotherapy?
0: Look, that's something we just don't know yet. I would suggest to you that the treatment taken by his doctors would indicate that it is an early stage disease, and that it is entirely possible, more likely than not, that it is a curable, and that he will lead an incredibly normal life from now on. Most of the patients that the foundation supports with early stage lung disease have gone on to live many, many, many years. So it is entirely possible, if caught early, that this is curable.
1: And how effective are current treatments for lung cancer, Mark?
0: Look, I think the great news is that many people, if they go home and look at Dr. Google, will see lung cancer as a death sentence. But that is rapidly changing. So we now have a whole range of treatment regimes, from traditional chemotherapy to immunotherapy to targeted therapy to radiotherapy, and a combination of all of those, along with surgery, can really improve your chances. So I work alongside people and support people that have stage four lung cancer who are alive 10 years later, thanks to modern immunotherapies and targeted therapies, pills that they take every day. But it does depend on the type of cancer that you have, lung cancer that you have, and what stage of that diagnosis. Now, we're very lucky in Australia that we have the new National Lung Cancer Screening Program. It's a targeted program, but as I said, Dan, it's just super important. If you've got any red flags or symptoms of lung cancer, cough, fatigue, breathlessness, rapid weight loss, those four in particular, then you should talk to your doctor and get checked.
1: Yeah, so those are the early symptoms of lung cancer, just a cough, that should be people should be aware of. Like, what are some of the early warning signs?
0: Yeah, so the red flags that we always suggest, if you've got a cough that is not going away after, say, 6 weeks, rapid or unexplained weight loss, you might have really some upper body pain that isn't able to be explained. All of those things may be that there is something not working with your lungs. But obviously, your work history, where your occupation, if you grew up, for example, in a household where your parents or your grandparents smoked, but even now, there is excellent research that shows that the air we breathe, air pollution and high levels of air pollution, for example, rural and remote firefighters who work in bushfire hazards often will go on to develop lung cancer. So there are a whole range, not just smoking, not just tobacco use, a whole range of contributing factors, including family history.
1: Well, early detection is key. Thank you so much for joining us, Mark Brooks, CEO of the Lung Foundation Australia. Have a lovely afternoon.
0: Yeah, thanks, Dan, and our best wishes to the Pope. We hope he has a speedy recovery.
1: Yeah, big love to you, mate. Thanks for joining us on ABC Northern Tasmania. We've got Sonny Came Home, Sean Colvin on the radio. Then we'll talk about the Jewels WNBL debut tomorrow night. And who better to talk about history? Jenny Froland.

0: ABC Northern Tasmania, Sean Colvin, Sonny Came Home, and I tell you what, the championship's coming home. WNBL debut of the Tasmanian Jewels tomorrow night against Geelong Venom. It is sold out down there in Hobart. And Jenny Froehling, she knows what it's like to make history in Australian basketball. She's a WNBL Life member. She's a four-time championship winner. And she was part of the Hobart Islanders side that claimed the title back in 1991. And her daughter, Keely Froehling, now wears the Jewels colours and is debuting tomorrow. But Jenny Froehling, thanks for joining us on ABC Northern Tasmania.
1: Oh, you're welcome.
0: Now, this is so exciting. So take us back first to 1991 and playing for the Hobart Islanders. What do you remember most about being part of that team?
1: It was different times then, so 35 years ago. I remember just being

0: Imports in Debbie Black and Kim Foley, and then some other really good players as well, and then some filler players as well. So yeah, we were a balanced side with some superstars in there.
1: And what was the atmosphere in Tasmania when the Islanders actually won the title? And did you realise at the time how significant that achievement would become?
0: Not really. I just remember the celebration at the end of the game, when Tracy Phoebe hit the foul shot and jumping around, and then, a lot of celebration that night. So I don't really think I really appreciate how big it was at the time, but looking back on some of that footage is really special.
1: And Tasmania's waited more than 30 years now to have a team back in the WNBL. What has it been like watching that gap stretch out for that long, Jenny?
0: Well, I think in the women's league, any team that drops out is really disappointing. So for the Jewels to come back in now and to seem like they're going to be really established, very professional, it's really heartwarming actually, because the more teams that we can get in the league, the better. But yeah, it's fantastic.
1: Well, you've got a very special connection to this new chapter too, because the fact tomorrow night your daughter Keely is part of this team. How special is it to see your daughter, one, playing in the same state where you won a championship 35 years ago, and just out there playing WNBL?
0: It's super special. I've always said that the fact that she's playing professionally, making a livable wage, playing a game that she loves. So it's very, very special.
1: And all of your four children are involved in professional basketball. Was there ever a time where you thought, oh, maybe we should try another sport in the family, Jenny?
0: Well, they did try other sports when they were younger, but no, they all wanted to go down the basketball pathway and they were all good at it, so that's where they went.
1: And how important do you think the Jewels will be putting women's basketball back on the map in Tasmania?
0: Well, having an Apex team, I mean, it's what young players look up to, and it gives them a goal of where to go, so it's going to be very, very important because boys and girls watching professional athletes and thinking, I can get there because I can see these girls or young men and women who have gotten there following a pathway from local basketball through to state through to national. Yeah, so it's very important.
1: And Jenny Froehling, whose daughter will be out there for the Jewels, where are you going to be when the game's on tomorrow? Are you coming down to Tasmania?
0: No, we're not, unfortunately. We're going to be sitting on the couch watching the TV.
1: Yeah, okay.
0: So,
1: So you're up in Queensland right now, are you?
0: in Townsville, yep.
1: So how proud are you going to be watching her debut for the Tasmanian Jewels?
0: I'm very proud. Super proud.
1: Super proud.
0: Super proud. I can't. Yeah. I mean, it's heartwarming watching your children succeed. And the fact that she's going to be part of this really special time is also really heartwarming. So yeah, of course, we're going to be proud watching her play, and hopefully they're going to get the win as well.
1: Well, they should defeat Geelong Venom. I'm tipping 80 points. That's usually what happens in your debut game, doesn't
0: I'm not sure. I'm not going to make any predictions, but yeah, I hope they get the win.
1: Well,
0: Yeah.
1: hopefully they get the winner. Sold out down there in Hobart. Thank you so much, Jenny Froehling. All the best to Keely tomorrow night as she debuts for the Jewels. And thanks for joining us on ABC Northern Tasmania.
0: No problems.
1: Appreciate your time.
2: ABC Northern Tasmania. This is Drive with Dan Taylor.
1: It certainly is, and it's that time once again. We hear that music, and Guy Stainer joins us. Hello, Guy.
3: Hello, Dan. How you doing?
1: It's good to be back. I have torn my calf in half. Mary had a little lamb, I had a little calf.
3: You know what they say about calf injuries?
1: What do they say?
3: Old man injury.
1: Yeah, that's probably it. I probably shouldn't have had a charity game of football on the weekend. I thought it was, my mind was willing, my flesh was not. It was weak.
3: You were predicting I used this. To run until I started popping calf muscles.
1: Yeah, well, I'm not running anymore. That's the key to this, is just never walk and never exercise. But David, our producer, joined us for a story that won't be making the news tonight. David, what have you got for us this time?
4: Well, if you thought the biggest problem with British trains was the delay.

0: A's Spare a Thought for the Passengers Getting Eaten Alive. Britain's hit what experts are calling peak bedbug, and the blood-sucking little blighters are spreading through hotels, offices and trains. Pest controllers say call-outs are soaring, with some bedbugs now developing resistance to pesticides. One company says it's spotted bedbugs in every 42 hotel rooms it monitors. And it's not just bedrooms under attack. Staff at the Guardian newspaper were sent home after bedbugs turned up at their London office, while two trains were taken out of service after the insects were found in drivers' cabs. Experts say the bugs don't care whether you're staying in a five-star hotel or a budget bunkhouse. As far as they're concerned, human blood is human blood. So check your mattress before you settle in, because these are guests who really will leave you itching for a refund.
1: Yuck. I hate big bugs. But no, don't let the big bugs bite. But Guy, what is actually making news?
2: Well, I can add to that story in that there was a Qantas flight had to be cancelled a couple of days ago from, I think it was Rome to Perth, because of bed bugs in the plane. So,
0: scratch from the schedule.
2: Yes. Well played. In making news tonight, an investigation has been launched into the death of a Hobart man whose family had to drive him to hospital because no ambulances were available. The Tasmanian government announces plans for a community fund to be financed by artificial intelligence companies. Aged care changes, allowing providers to charge extra fees for things like televisions. Surgery confirms Pope Leo has lung cancer. And don't miss tonight is the final finance report from Alan Kohler. So after 31 years at the ABC, I think it's 24 years of doing the finance report, something that he started and created, tonight is the final Alan Kohler finance report.
1: Oh no, where's he going? Is he hanging up the boots? He's done?
2: Well, surprisingly, he's 74 and he said like he's going to continue working, but it's, time to do
1: what a farewell.
2: Some other things. But he has been an absolute essential part, I think, of the 7pm news over the last 20-odd years. Certainly, my appreciation of finance reporting has gone up, and he has managed to educate me significantly on the worlds of finances.
1: Yep.
2: And I will miss his graphs.
1: I will miss them too. I'll buy stocks on the day of the crash. Alan Kohler's final ABC finance report tonight at 7. We must tune in. We'll see you at 7 o'clock then.
2: See you, Dan.
1: See you then.
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1: Well, Tasmania's weather for tomorrow, mostly fine. Morning frost and fog expected. A few light winds to the population centres. Partly cloudy day for Burnie, Devonport and Launceston. Burnie getting to 15 degrees, your max. 16 in Devonport and tops of 19 in Launceston too. And Friday, fine apart from light showers for the north. Morning frost and fog expected and north to northeasterly winds. Saturday is mostly fine. Morning valley fog and northeast to northwesterly winds. And how do you get your kids excited about healthy food? I definitely can't do it. But maybe you plant a seedling. Maybe you explore an orchard. Maybe you get them to do their grocery shopping. I don't know. But we've got some ideas up next from the Little Food Festival to talk with them about healthy eating.

0: A Shoop Shoop song from the 1990 film Mermaids. I don't know if you remember Cher, but she's a great actress. Winona Ryder and Christina Ricci. One of the songs that were played over and over in my house in Burnie.
1: 936 ABC Hobart.
2: It is spectacular. Forget the North Island. This is the place to be.
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0: ABC Northern Tasmania, Dan Taylor for the drive home. And how do you get your kids excited about healthy food? 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Well, that's the idea behind the Little Food Festival, which is taking over Civic Square in Launceston today and tomorrow. And it's not only for kids, it's coming together for all of Northern Tasmania. Free hands-on activities exploring everything from growing to cooking food and making healthy choices and reducing waste. And joining us right now from Eat Well Tasmania is Sarah Thomas, who is helping to bring the festival to life. And Sarah joins us. Good afternoon, Sarah.
7: Good afternoon, Dan. How are you?
0: Yeah, very good. How's the atmosphere down there at the moment?
7: Oh, it's fantastic and absolutely hectic. You've absolutely nailed it. There is so many activities and so many families. So much fun, all for free for school holidays. It's incredible, actually.
0: And it's all about making those healthy choices and reducing waste out there. So tell us, this festival's been running in Melbourne, but what made them bring it to Launceston?
7: Yeah, interesting question. As you said, that has been running for a few years in Melbourne, and the Sandro Di Meo Foundation worked together with City of Launceston and Gastronomy Northern Tasmania to bring the festival here to Lonnie for the first time, and it's the first time it's actually left Melbourne, so very, very well done by Lonnie. And it fits in so well with the UNESCO Creative City of Gastronomy designation here in the north.
0: And so tell us why it is so important to get children thinking about food and healthy eating from a young age.
7: Yeah, so absolutely spot on, Dan. It's so important that we start to make those choices early in life. And it is about eating healthy, eating the colours of the rainbow, and also supporting local, supporting our farmers, and making sure we have a really secure and resilient food system here in Tassie.
0: The festival is built around a few themes too: grow, move, buy, cook, eat, and recycle. How do you bring those ideas to life in a way that kids enjoy?
7: Yeah, good question. So we've got Leonard Game Meats, for instance. They've got samples. They're sort of sitting in the buyer capital. Hurricanes, the Cricket Taz, they're doing ninja smoothies and activations with activities. Hawthorne Footy Club, they're doing some eat and move as well. Bunnings doing seedlings, as you mentioned. So, something from every spectrum. And, of course, Eat Well, we've got the mini produce market with IGA, and that's been flat out all day. It's the busiest supermarket in town, I reckon.
0: What will kids learn about, like, choosing actual seasonal Tasmanian produce while they're down there?
7: Yeah, so we've got a selection of Tassie produce that's in season right now. We've been jumping on stage and talking

0: to kids about how important it is to know the seasons and to eat differently through the seasons, because they're getting things cheaper, they're getting things that are more nutritious at that time, and of course they're travelling less from the farm to the farm gate, I guess.
1: And Sarah, I guess when it comes to the cost of living and the cost of groceries at the moment, putting pressure on heaps of families out there, are there actual ways we can eat healthily without spending a fortune?
0: Yeah, and Dan, we've got a lot of things happening in regards to that here. So eating in season means that there's usually a glut and you can buy those items more cheaply. There's also a focus on making sure we're not wasting. So using those cauliflower leaves for stir fries, saving the offcuts of all your veggies to make beautiful stocks, you really can use all the produce. And also preserving. So getting back to the way our grandmothers and the ones before us used to make sure they preserved their food for months when it's a little more scarce. And of course, if we support our farmers, hopefully they're using a lot less fuel and fertiliser to get that food to us.
1: And what's been the most exciting activity or attraction you can see from this festival so far?
0: Oh, well, you know, I'd have to say Eat Well Tasmania's IGA mini produce market's been pretty flat out. I think we've seen about 500 families come through. But look, there's just people teeming all over Civic Square. Yeah, the seedlings have been popular. Make your own wraps. That's been really popular as well. Look, everything's free and it's beautiful tastes of spring, really.
1: And vegetables can be a challenge. Do you have any ways to make kids try new foods without making it a battle at the dinner table too?
0: Yeah, well, I think some veggies definitely need a bit of a PR glow up. So we've gone Brussels sprouts and our cute cabbages. So you can take that one. And it's been surprising, actually, how many kids are willing to try something when they get to choose it themselves. So they've been choosing onions and broccolis. And, yeah, so it's, I think, getting the kids involved, really.
1: And it can make a difference to the planet, that's for sure, and getting the kids to understand where their food comes from. And last but not least, Sarah Thomas, if you'd like people to turn up, where can we get all the details?
0: Yeah, jump on to Little Food Festival. Just Google that or jump onto social media and check out City of Launceston pages. There's heaps of posts, but come on down 10 to 4 tomorrow, or we're here today.
1: Sarah Thomas from Eat Well Tasmania at the Little Food Festival, which is happening right now and tomorrow. Thanks for joining us on ABC Drive.
0: Thanks, Dan.
1: And have you ever wanted to join the circus and just run away? Well, Dream Job is happening all around the state by a Tasmanian circus company, Rook. It's all about circus skills, storytelling, bit of physical theatre, and coming across Australia and Queenstown tonight, which is pretty exciting. So we're going to have a chat to Freya Wild from the circus up next. After Bonnie Pointer, Heaven Must Have Sent You. ABC Northern Tasmania.

0: What happens when you combine world-class acrobatics, a great story, and a whole lot of imagination? You get Dream Job, which is the latest production from Tasmanian circus company Rook. And the show premiered at the Junction Arts Festival and is now touring around the state, happening at the Paragon Theatre, Queenstown tonight, Burnie Arts Centre from the 16th to the 17th of October, and then the Devonport Paranapple Arts Centre from November 20 and 21st. And Freya Wild from Rook joins me now to talk all about Dream Job. Good afternoon, Freya.
1: Hi, Dan. How are you going?
0: Good. Now, this would be the dream job, right? Being in the circus?
1: Well, it depends on who you are. For some, yes, absolutely.
0: Well, you have spent most of your life as a contemporary circus artist, touring the world with some of the biggest names in the business. Well, let's go way back. Let's find out how you actually got into the circus in the first place.
1: Sure. Yeah. I mean, for me, it really was a dream job. I decided at about age 3, after seeing Circus Oz in Melbourne, that I was obsessed and that's what I wanted to do. Luckily for me, it all panned out and it has been, yeah, my career, my whole life.
0: This is the title of this show. It's called Dream Job. So what is the show all about?
1: Yeah, so it basically follows the journey of main character Sam as they try to figure out what to do as a job. And I should definitely mention the show, it's not my show. So this is a product of something that we call our Associate Artist Program. So the show has been written by our associate artist for 2026, Jake Silvestro. It's a show that I think has been sitting in his mind for quite a few years, and we approached a few different artists that we work with to see whether there was a show in one of them that was appropriate for this local sort of regional touring circuit that we have. And this one really fit the bill. So we have supported Jake to basically realise this idea that he's had for many years.
0: And so what does the show explore about work and ambition and chasing your dreams and that kind of thing?
1: Yeah, I mean, I think the way that it explores this, to me, I love it because it's very much placing all work and all jobs on a pretty even footing, you know, talking about being a cleaner or being a aeronautical engineer or being a doctor or being an electrician or being a circus performer or being an artist or being a sketch artist for law enforcement, all these different jobs that someone might do in a life, and just kind of exploring in a really fun, there's lots of jokes and lots of puns and lots of silliness, just exploring what it means to figure out what to do with your life.
0: Yeah, and it's got a mix of kind of circus skills and storytelling. About the storytelling, how much of storytelling comes through when it comes to the physical performance rather than dialogue?
1: Yeah, it's a great question. I mean, often the way that we work, I guess it's somewhat hallmark of Rook, is that we are really interested in exploring how circus can deliver narrative, whether or not it is with words. Now, this show does have a script, and Margot, who is our performer, does speak quite a lot through the show, but we also do a lot of work to make sure that the physical choreography and the dramaturgy of the movement that is seen on stage is also delivering story. So you don't have to tune into the words necessarily to understand what is being sort of the message that we're delivering on the stage.
0: And when it comes to circus performance, how does it help people build confidence in their bodies, particularly someone like myself who's not traditionally strong or athletic? How can it build your skills with your body?
1: That's a fantastic question, actually. There's a really incredible man called Reg Bolton. He's passed away now, but he

0: published a PhD quite a few years ago about exactly how circus can develop those things like confidence and risk. You know, look, I wish I could quote him better right now on the spot, but basically this PhD explored the ways in which circus allows people as they're developing to explore risk in a safe way, explore community, explore creative expression, and do all of these things that are very integral to the way that a brain develops through childhood, and how all of those can be explored through the practice of circus. And I think part of what I love about circus is it is so diverse. You can train acrobatics, which is very highly physical, or you can train juggling and manipulation, which is very sort of left-right brain connection, or you can really dive deep into clowning and performative exercises, and all of these things support, you know, whether or not you go on to have a professional career in circus. These are incredible things to explore when you have a developing brain.
1: Freya Wild from Rook, who we're talking to on ABC Northern Tasmania, who's talking about the show Dream Job. This show is going to Queenstown and Burnie before Devonport as well. How important is it to bring these kind of performances to regional Tasmanian communities like that?
0: Look, we think it's incredibly important, and look, it's also very difficult. One of the things that we really pride ourselves on is that we work in a professional capacity, which means that everyone that we engage is paid professionally at award rates, and we work with people who do this as their main profession. That means that we're always making sure that we are able to fund our tours properly, and for that we rely on state funding. So it basically means that people are going to buy tickets, but sometimes that might only be 10 people in these small towns. It can be hard because the audiences are small, but we really find consistently that even when those audiences are small, the impact that is made on the people that do manage to make it is so strong. You know, that the feedback that we get from these small places is incredible. And, you know, just knowing that there might be one young person in that audience who now has access to a range of imaginations for their future that they might not have had otherwise it's meaningful, I think, to us.
1: And Freya, some of your performances have worked with some major international circus companies around the world. How do you kind of teach the next generation some of these incredible skills?
0: Look, it's a great question. At Rook, we're not a school, so we're really focused on the presentation of shows. You know, we make shows, we're not a school, but we work a little bit with Slipstream Circus in Ulverston, who are a school, and they do an amazing job at allowing people access to this type of training and this potential future opportunities. The biggest thing that we do that's about supporting the next generation is that we run a very small emerging artist program. So we, at all times, we have 4 young artists who are on a mentorship program with us. So they're people who are, you know, later on in their training journey, sort of just entering the professional world, and they get access to a one-on-one mentor to basically support them through that early stage of their career, help them with finding the right people or maybe preparing a showreel and just understanding what it takes to manage yourself as an artist in today's industry.
1: Rook, the company, just recently won the Impact Award at the PAC Australia for its Circus Across Tasmania program. What does that recognition mean to the team?
0: It's huge. Honestly, it's huge. I think this is a national award, and it comes from probably one of the most well-informed organisations out there who really understand the impact of this work. I think the Impact Awards are really special because in the arts, often people are creating programs or opportunities that really don't fit in a box. And so the way that they run the Impact Awards means that there are no categories. It's basically just people are nominated for a thing that they're doing that is impactful in our sector. It's really wonderful that we were recognised for that. I think, as I mentioned earlier, it's really hard work doing what we do, but we think it's worth it. Yeah, lovely, lovely that we're seen by our colleagues and the broader industry for that work.
1: And Freya, if anyone's listening at home and thinking about coming along to Dream Job, why should they head along tonight?
0: Well, let me say 2 things about that. The first thing is they should head along because this is the kind of little secret gem that you might not otherwise know about. So if you're hearing about it now, count yourself lucky. Our marketing seems to have not been reaching everyone, and one of the biggest pieces of feedback that we often get is that people didn't hear about it soon enough. So if you're hearing about it now, please come along to the Paragon Theatre in Queenstown tonight at 5:30. And the other very important thing to say about that is that we run a Pay It Forward program, and we're really aware that at the moment, in the second week of school holidays, with RBA rates having just gone up and the cost of living being insane, sometimes cost is the limiting factor. So if you are listening to this and you don't think you can afford the ticket price, come and let us know. Find us somehow, find an email, come and talk to Jake, who'll be at the front of house, and ask for a pay it forward ticket. We keep a little reserve of those for anyone who asks for one, no questions asked. We don't need to see a concession card or anything like that.
1: Oh, that is beautiful. Well, thank you so much, Freya Wild, the co-founder and artistic director of Rook. Thank you so much for joining us and sharing the story behind Dream Job. Best of luck for the rest of the tour around Tasmania. Happening tonight, Paragon Theatre in Queenstown, October 14. Bernie Arts Centre, October 16th and 17th. Devonport Paranapple Arts Centre, November 20th and 21st. So thank you for joining us on ABC Northern Tasmania.
0: Fantastic. Thank you, Dan.
2: ABC Northern Tasmania. This is Drive with Dan Taylor.
1: Well, well, well, if it isn't Helen Shield, my old mate from Evenings. Hello.
3: Well, if
1: hello.
3: It isn't Limpy.
1: Limpy McKee.
3: Hobblesticks.
1: Mr. Calf Tear. That's
3: Look
1: me.
3: At the state of you.
1: I know. It's like a knife twisting into your muscle. It really hurts. Yeah.
3: At the time or still?
1: At the time still, yeah. Put weight on it. It hurts. Yeah. But, you know, it doesn't hurt as much as, you know, hearing your dulcet tones in the evening. So that's my segue. You're talking about...
3: What do you mean, Dan? No, you find me hard to listen
1: no,
3: to.
1: Not at all. But you are talking about something that I find annoying is ringtones.
3: Yep.
1: Distinctive ringtones. Because
3: do you have a sliding one? Scale according to age, I think, for how much sound it is tolerable for a phone to make. The younger people are. They find vibrations aggressive coming out of people's phones.
1: I feel like it is this obnoxious thing that people have. Like, I've never had it on my phone because I just like a quiet rumble in my pocket
3: instead of
1: a ringtone. No, never had it.
3: Not one ever.
1: It's just less disruptive, you know. It's more discreet.
3: I mean, mine's been on silent for a good decade, if that makes you feel any better. It is not permitted to make any more than a quiet in my pocket.
1: But let's talk about the Nokia days, because people were really annoying in those times, weren't they?
3: Oh, and when phones first started getting smart, or it was still Palm Pilots and Blackberries, people paid money for their phone to make an annoying noise.
1: That's right. You used to have to pay money for a crazy frog or something
3: like that. Exactly. And that went so well it ended up on the music charts.
1: It really did.
3: Yeah.
1: The one that took the cake for me was, I don't know if you remember the song Hinder, but they had this song called Lips of an Angel.
3: Oh, yes.
1: And my mate just, like, you give him a call and he's like, honey, why are you calling me so late? And I'm like, why have you got that?
3: Yeah.
1: So...
3: It became boys, self-expression. Boys, yeah. Did you just say boys, boys, boys?
1: Yeah, by Sabrina. Like,
3: Sabrina.
1: Boys, boys, boys. That one?
3: I'm looking boys. For a good time. Yeah. I remember it well.
1: See, like, I don't mind that, like, if it's an inappropriate ringtone, but if it's your actual ringtone, I'm concerned.
3: Because there's a comedian and writer, Rob Braslin. You may be familiar with his work. He comes in every now and then and does a Rob's Obsession session. And so we look back on a craze, a hobby, a phase, and there have been all sorts of things. And tonight it's ringtones, which is slightly confronting to think that's now, it has been a couple of decades since people were consistently paying for ringtones. And really, mobile phones, it's a good 3 decades plus. They've been pretty commonplace. So I can't tell if that makes me feel really young or really old, just slightly confused, I think.
1: Because like even 25 years ago, you had the Nokia Composer where you actually had to enter the codes into your phone, adjust the octaves and stuff like that and save your masterpiece.
3: Yes.
1: And sometimes you'd have to get it from a magazine and it'd take you 20 minutes to do a song. And it sounded like a microwave having a breakdown. It didn't even sound any good. But at the time, like, it was the coolest thing in the world. You go to school and you're like, check out my ringtone. And no one was impressed.
3: And then I'd forgotten until today that it became a practical joke you'd play on people.
1: Oh, yeah. Yeah, where, true.
3: Because there was no biometric, you know, you had to scan somebody's face to get into their phone. You could just pick up their phone and change their ringtone.
1: Yeah, that's right. My dad had his dog barking for like probably 20 straight years.
3: Oh.
1: And it was really annoying. Like, so anytime you called dad, he's like, woof, woof, woof, and you're like, oh God. I was like, yeah, that's why I've always rumbled. You know, I'm a rumbling guy.
3: You could record a voice note.
1: Mm-hmm. Yeah.
3: Change your mum's ringtone so it was I Like Big Butts suddenly blaring out.
1: I would love that.
3: In the waiting room at the dentist. Yeah.
1: Yeah. Job interview. Funeral.
3: Exactly.
1: Funeral would be fun. Yeah.
3: Yeah.
1: But, well, I can't wait to hear that tonight. Mm-hmm. So that's on tonight. Anything else we need to look forward to?
3: Oh, yes, if you'd like some sensible business. Yeah. So if you think getting help with your mental health, picture might immediately be one specialist and one client on comfortable chairs in a small room talking about things. There is a psychologist here who, when he started practicing, you know, in clinical psychology, he said he started realizing very quickly there was so much stuff outside of that room which needed to be part of somebody's mental health. You know, you can't just sort a life out in that small room. And so he's been looking at that for years and trying to incorporate more of that into what he does. And now he's gotten so passionate about it, he has been awarded a Churchill Fellowship. Oh. He's going to go overseas and look into, they call it social prescriptions. You know, the cliched version is somebody getting prescribed time in the forest.
1: Yeah.
3: Take 3 hours of sitting by the sea and see me in the morning, you know. And so he is going overseas to a bunch of places where that is happening to see what he can find out and bring back here to plug gaps in the mental health system.
1: Oh, well, that's very good. Well, that is intriguing. Well, right. I shall tune in tonight for evenings.
3: Both stupid with the ringtones and worthy. Worthy yeah. with the mental
1: the
3: health.
1: The yin and yang, isn't it? You know, light and shade, as they say in the radio
3: balance.
1: World. It is. Well, it's a lovely balanced show, and I look forward to hearing it tonight.
3: Helen Unlike Shearer. You and the football field, we apparently yeah. don't have very much balance at all.
1: I just did a hammy just thinking about it. I've retired, okay? I'm done.
3: Yep. Pleased to hear it. Yeah. Back to your wrestling
1: career. It's unfortunate
3: career.
1: Because the Devils are coming in 2028, and there was a
3: golden
1: scout out there.
3: For grabs.
1: Yeah. Thanks, Helen. See you later. I've seen Northern Tasmania.

0: Sell packing their things and going. I'm going to, but stay tuned. Coming up next is PM with the latest news and interviews and analysis from Australia and around the world after this.
1: ABC News, good evening. I'm Loretta Loberger. An investigation is underway after a recording device was found in the cabin of a Royal Australian Navy ship. Stephen Clark reports.
2: The device was discovered on Sunday while HMAS Lewin was docked in Cairns in far north Queensland. The ABC understands it was found in a female-only cabin. Crossbench Senator Jackie Lambie raised the issue in Parliament this morning. She says she received a letter from a person who indicated the device had been located in the shower facilities. Defence says it's taking the matter extremely seriously and has been referred to the Joint Military Police Unit. It says it can't comment further at this time for privacy reasons.
1: As Tasmania's salmon industry seeks permission to again use

0: An antibiotic this summer. The state's Department of Natural Resources and Environment is launching a plan to better protect wild fisheries like abalone and rock lobster. Monty Jacka has more.
1: Last summer, salmon farms in southern Tasmania used the antibiotic fluorphenicol to protect their fish from a deadly bacterial disease. The use of the drug in public waterways resulted in the sudden closure of some commercial wild fisheries, amid concerns residue could impact exports to China. This summer, NRE Tas wants to improve the response and set up 9 zones in which rock lobster and abalone fisheries will be closed for at least 6 weeks if an antibiotic is administered. The decision on whether salmon farms will be able to use fluorphenicol again rests on the Australian Pesticides and Veterinary Medicines Authority.
0: Tasmanian Labor leader Josh Willey says he's confident he has the backing of his team. Braddon Labor MP Shane Broad regularly posts videos of himself to his political social media page and today shared a video with a caption saying he'll keep fighting for change within the Labor Party and in Parliament. In the video, Mr. Broad says he's always been a bit of an outsider within the party and that he'll keep on fighting for change within it. Mr. Willey says members of his party hold diverse views and that he has support from his caucus and broader rank and file members.
2: Politics is a diverse game. You've got lots of people from all over the community. And of course, in politics, people have different views and we all express those. But what I'm focused on is the cost of living, health and housing.
0: Four teenagers will face court after an alleged assault on a male youth near Devonport Bluff in Tasmania's northwest early on Monday morning. A 19-year-old male, a 17-year-old male, a 15-year-old male and a 15-year-old female have been charged with criminal code assault and stealing. The alleged incident took place near Bluff Road car park and the injured male was treated at the Northwest Regional Hospital in Burnie. The four teenagers were bailed to appear in court at a later date. Police say investigations are continuing. Turning overseas, and a former Ukrainian army officer is due to stand trial in Germany on charges of organising the operation that blew up the Nord Stream gas pipelines 4 years ago. Here's the BBC's Jessica Parker.
3: Images of gas gushing to the surface of the Baltic Sea 4 years ago prompted the world to ask who could have blown up parts of these major pipelines that run from Russia to Germany. A Ukrainian man named under German privacy rules as Serhii K is scheduled to go on trial here in Hamburg. Prosecutors say that in 2022 he'd been an officer in the Ukrainian army. He's suspected of leading a team to lay explosives using a rented yacht. Allegedly this was on behalf of Ukrainian state agencies to prevent Russia from using revenues to fund its full-scale invasion.
0: To sport, and in basketball, Jack Jumpers and Jewels chief executive Trent Jacobs believes there's a strong case for expanding the team's home arena in Hobart. Ahead of the Jewels WNBL debut tomorrow night, which is sold out, Jacobs says there are thousands of basketball fans who are struggling to get access to the state's men's and women's NBL teams. An expansion has been explored previously, but a request for funding was knocked back by the federal government before the last election. Jacobs says with the Jewels now entering the league, it's time to take another look at the plans.
4: To have a Jewels game one sold out and the interest that that's going to create continues to tell the story that we need to be able to connect our Jack Jumpers and Jewels to more people in Tasmania.
0: Now to Tasmania's weather for tomorrow for the state. Mostly fine, morning frost and fog, light winds. A top of 15 degrees for Burnie tomorrow, 16 for both Devonport and Hobart, and for Launceston a top of 19 degrees. 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
5: Good evening. Good to be with you on PM. I'm Barbara Miller on Gadigal Land in Sydney. Tonight, taxing trusts, a rocky road for the government's planned bill, with the Greens raising concerns about loopholes for private school fees. Also, can the new White House press secretary survive after an excruciating first briefing? And an entertainer on and off screen, Alan Kohler, signs off after three decades at the ABC.
6: You can ask him a couple of questions in the makeup chair and the most surprising stories will come out, like when he used to kill a lamb in the backyard when he lived in Perth, or when he hid in a bath during Cyclone Tracy.

0: We start today in Canberra, where the federal government's proposed new tax on trusts is facing opposition on multiple political fronts. The Treasurer, Jim Chalmers, has introduced a bill to Parliament to impose a minimum 30% tax on discretionary trusts. Both the Coalition and the Greens are calling for a Senate inquiry into the proposed legislation for different reasons. Economics reporter Tom Crowley is following developments. In simple terms, what is a discretionary trust and who uses them?
1: Well, the government's focus is particularly people who use them to pay as little tax as possible. So trust funds are used for a whole range of different purposes. Not all of them have this discretion built in, but that term, discretionary trust, is one that the tax office and others use to identify trusts where the trustees can move funds around in a variety of what you might call advantageous ways. So, for instance, they might move them into the names of their children or their spouse or other people associated with the trust, or they might move them off into a holding company and perhaps take the income in a future year. All of these sorts of strategies can allow people to pay significantly less tax than if the income that they earn was simply earned through the regular income tax system. That's the activity that the government is saying it wants to crack down on in the form of a 30% minimum tax on these particular types of trusts. What makes this a complicated exercise, though, is trying to write the laws in such a way that you target those discretionary trusts, and particularly those that the government is most motivated by, the people they believe are unfairly minimising their tax, without capturing all of the other trust users. Getting this law right, it's a precision strike in a very complicated area. It's a difficult and technical exercise for the government.
0: And small businesses use this type of trust, and that's the concern raised by the federal opposition, that this move would hurt small businesses. Why do small businesses use the trust, and how's the government responding to the criticism from the opposition?
1: There are a range of uses that small businesses have for trusts that the government accepts are legitimate uses, including things like, I suppose, greater control is maybe the quickest way to sum it up, over their assets. For instance, passing a family business on through generations, but also some protection against business failure lawsuits. Again, the flexibility is another one of them. Some 350,000 small businesses, that is about one in six of the small businesses that are active in Australia, make use of discretionary trusts and could potentially be subject to this new 30% minimum tax. And although the Treasury says that not all of those small businesses will be subject to the tax, and the government is offering some restructuring assistance for businesses to be able to use an alternative structure without quite so much discretion if they don't wish to pay the tax, Tim Wilson from the opposition, the Shadow Treasurer, and others from the business lobbies are arguing that this still represents a significant imposition on many small businesses, that even restructuring is not so simple. Small businesses might have to refinance. There would be lots of challenges for them. And they're really trying to make the case up against Labor's fairness argument that these are people who are minimising their tax bill, highly wealthy, taking advantage of loopholes, if you like, in the tax system. The Coalition is framing this very much as being about fish and chip shop owners, you know, small mum and dad businesses being stung by this tax. That's the line that is starting to cause some nerves, I think, on the Labor backbench, where there are a couple of MPs starting to be a little bit nervous, really, about an accumulation of issues where the Coalition is seeking to portray Labor as anti-small business. This is another one of those.
0: And the Greens also have concerns, albeit different ones. Let's just hear party leader David Shoebridge.
2: Deeply concerned that there's some new carve-out for the wealthiest to get some tax lurk when they're paying their private school fees. We want to make sure that this is closing these loopholes and not opening them.
0: Tom, can you explain what he means here?
1: Yes, so too many loopholes, the Greens concern. Labor has made a number of concessions, both in the May budget and since, in result of opposition from these business groups, to try to tie up various loose ends and, I suppose, carve out from the tax what Labor takes to be reasonable uses of discretionary trusts. And one of those is an exemption for charitable giving, or giving to any body that doesn't itself pay tax. So that might include, you know, religious organisations, for example, charities, community organisations, sports clubs, but also perhaps private schools. Now, this is something that you can do with a trust already, and the treatment of private schools doesn't necessarily change. But the Greens' argument is, well, if you're bringing a 30% tax in, but

0: you are exempting those sorts of payments. Well, what if parents have a greater incentive to use their trusts to pay private school fees? This is one of the many questions that then gets into complicated corners of law and exactly whether the ATO guidance allows parents to use trusts for school fees as such. One of the many things for the lawyers and the accountants to pick over. But from the Greens' perspective, it's an example of Labor watering down its laws to please the business lobbies that they say Labor will have to amend. And of course, the Greens' numbers in the Senate will be crucial because there's no chance at all that the coalition will support this. And that means that Labor requires the Greens. So on the one hand, it has to balance a public campaign from the coalition and from small business advocates that it's concerned about. But on the other hand, to actually get this bill through the parliament, these Greens' concerns might have to get a hearing as well.
1: Sounds like it's got a ways to run yet. Tom Crowley, thank you so much.
0: Thanks, Barb.
1: The National Redress Scheme was set up in 2018 to help survivors of institutional sexual abuse receive compensation and support. But a long backlog of claims means thousands of applications will likely not be finalised by the closure date of 2028. A parliamentary inquiry has now recommended the scheme be extended so all applications from child sexual abuse survivors can be processed. Brooke Young reports.
2: For survivors of institutional child sexual abuse, like 46-year-old Laura, the thought of reliving their trauma to receive compensation is terrifying.
3: It's an awful cloud to have hanging over you for something that really should have been resolved years ago.
2: Laura is just one of tens of thousands of victim survivors who are navigating the National Redress Scheme. The scheme was set up in 2018 in response to the Royal Commission into Institutional Child Sexual Abuse. It was a way for victims to apply for financial compensation and get an acknowledgement from institutions of what they suffered as children. But for people like Laura, who still have open applications, the scheme's June 2028 end date is looming.
3: To be frank with you, I have cancer and I worry that it won't get closed out before I die.
2: Today, the cross-party committee handling the scheme released its latest parliamentary report, calling on the government to extend the system beyond 2028. It also wants an extension of the application deadline from July next year to December. Jackie Mead is the CEO of No More, a legal service that's been helping victim survivors navigate the scheme for the last 8 years. She says an application extension would give people time to decide if they're ready to come forward.
4: Sadly, there are always going to be people that are not ready, but the extra 6 months will really allow us to deliver an information campaign that lets people have all the information they need to decide if this is what's right for them.
2: ABC analysis shows that with the current monthly processing average of nearly 1,000 applications per month, the redress scheme would not clear all of the claims already on its books until 2029. The chair of this parliamentary committee, Jody Bellier, says they originally anticipated around 60,000 applications in total. They're currently sitting at 85,000.
5: We are anticipating in the last 12 months a surge, taking the total number of applications to about 109,000. So that's nearly double the projected numbers when the scheme was first set up.
2: Ms. Bellier is herself a survivor of child sexual abuse, and she understands how taxing these processes can be.
5: There are people that have submitted an application that they've had to actually put it on hold because the process of telling your story and recounting the trauma is triggering and traumatic.
2: Jackie Mead agrees that the process can be confronting, even though it was designed to be simpler than going through the courts.
4: It requires you to write down what happened to you for the institution that was responsible for your abuse to provide their details, and then for all of that to go in front of an independent decision maker to decide if you meet the standard of a balance of probabilities that abuse occurred.
2: Social Services Minister Tanya Plibersek would not be drawn on whether the government would extend the scheme beyond 2028, but in a statement said that her office had accelerated processing applications. To extend the deadline would be complex, as the federal government would not only need to negotiate with the states and territories, but also with institutions. Laura believes that the institution she has a claim against isn't being held to account by the scheme.
3: I have grave concerns that the group I came from is deliberately stalling for the closure of this scheme.
2: The government says it will closely consider the recommendations and respond in due course. After all, she's

0: and through, Laura says she now just wants closure.
1: I think it's really important that these recommendations are taken seriously because there's no closure for many of us.
2: That report by Brooke Young. And if this story has raised concerns for you or anyone you know, you can call the National Counselling Helpline 1-800-RESPECT. That's 1-800-737-732. Things got fruity at Parliament House today when the Nationals pulled a stunt with pineapples. The Department of Agriculture has released a draft assessment on the risks of importing pineapples from India and Indonesia after both countries requested market access. The Nationals MPs are raising economic and biosecurity concerns and are asking the government to make sure the foreign pineapples don't reach our shores. Oliver Gordon reports.
3: I think I might put my pineapple down.
4: Pineapples at Parliament House.
3: Well, good morning, everyone. It's great to be in cold old Canberra this morning with our beautiful tropical fruits here, our beautiful pineapples from Queensland.
4: Behind a table of pineapples, Nationals MP Michelle Landry stands with a collection of politicians and farmers. They gathered at Parliament House to launch a campaign to block pineapples imported from India and Indonesia.
3: So we're sending letters to the Labor Party ministers and suggesting that maybe there needs to be more regulation on this and more investigation into, what can go wrong with these pineapples. Because if we bring in fruits that have got diseases in them, it will decimate our whole industry.
4: A draft report from the Agriculture Department has suggested the import of commercially produced de-crowned pineapples to Australia from commercial production areas of India and Indonesia be permitted. And while a spokesperson for the Agriculture Minister, Julie Collins, has insisted that does not mean trade will occur or is imminent, pineapple growers are alarmed. William Oakes is a fourth-generation farmer from the Sunshine Coast and travelled to Canberra to raise his voice.
5: We're concerned about some of the pests that are present over in these countries and pests that aren't present here in Australia. We want to make sure that DAF is doing a reasonable and practical assessment and making sure that the conditions that are being put forward can be achieved on farm, not just in the laboratory.
4: Australia currently permits the importation of de-crowned pineapples from the Philippines, the Solomon Islands, Taiwan and Thailand. The Department of Agriculture's draft report into Indonesian and Indian pineapples assessed everything from harvesting and handling processes to pests, fertiliser application and transport. But Nationals leader Matt Canavan isn't happy with the draft report's outcome.
6: It'll only take one pineapple from India or Indonesia to have a terrible disease that then could devastate our whole pineapple industry, costing thousands of jobs in this country.
4: Australia has free trade agreements with Indonesia and India. Professor of Chinese Business and Management at the University of Sydney, Hans Heindrich, says it's important strict technocratic processes are followed.
7: We have our very strict relations, and these are relating to health, they're relating to quarantine, and they are not open to interference in the end. That's part of a very well-established international structure that we play by those rules.
4: He says it's important the Australian government maintains strong diplomatic relations with India and Indonesia.
7: Oh, it's essential. I mean, we have most of our export-import relations with China, of course, but part of that very focused relationship with China is that we also try to diversify our relations with other countries, our trade relations. So we would take those very seriously, especially with India and Indonesia as the two either most populous neighbours or the certainly future partners for growing economic relations.
4: In a statement, Minister for Agriculture, Fisheries and Forestry, Julie Collins, says Australia is a proud two-way trading nation and the Albanese government will never compromise on biosecurity.
2: Oliver Gordon there. I'm Barbara Miller and this is PM. You can hear the program live or you can catch up later on ABC Listen. To follow the program, just search PM and then press the heart icon on the app. It would be unfair to judge most people from their first day in a new job. But when you're the White House press secretary, there's not much time to find your feet. And it's fair to say the new spokeswoman

0: was quickly batted away.
1: I'll have to get back to you on that.
0: And she almost buried the lead about Kimberly Guilfoyle, the US ambassador to Greece, who's been facing corruption allegations.
1: We have asked Ambassador Guilfoyle to resign. She has been a wonderful asset to the team, and we wish her well. Okay.
0: Bruce Wolpe is a senior fellow at the United States Studies Center and a former Democratic staffer. What did he make of the new press secretary's debut?
2: As I was watching it, I was thinking who Saturday Night Live is going to put on TV for NBC on Saturday night that looks like her. She has a definite Mar-a-Lago look. Who she succeeded, it was absolutely terrific, Caroline Levitt, because she was able to be fully across Trump's mind, whether you believe in Trump or not. She was very effective in telling the world where Trump was and what he wanted to do and why he wanted to do it and why he wasn't backing down on anything. Zakaria has a lot of work to do. She was hesitant and looked like she couldn't wait to get out of there on the first press conference that she held.
0: Look, it is a really tough job, isn't it? And no one could expect her to be up and running at 100% on day one. But is it a little surprising that she was quite so bad?
2: Yes, but it'll take a few sessions. Let's see how she is next week. Let's see how she is in Alaska, where Trump is headed for some campaign work. She needs really to just get on top of issues and speak with confidence. I think she has the intellect to do it, and that we will see her get stronger. But I think the mood in the press room is going to be more hostility towards her in terms of challenging Trump positions and challenging Trump issues and being more confrontational, and we'll see how she handles that. It was not a great start, but I do think she has she has good prospects of coming through and being better as we get closer to November 3rd, midterm election day.
0: And she did break news telling the room that Kimberly Guilfoyle had been asked to resign as ambassador to Greece. What's your take on that? Can we see that as related to the midterms, or is this an isolated case because of the allegations against her?
2: It's not related to the midterms, but it comes out as an item close to the midterms, and it's very messy. It's very unfortunate. It doesn't reflect well on putting her there in the first place, so it hurts in political terms. But she gave the news in almost an offhand fashion. Imagine if she had come out and said, we've looked at the situation with Kimberly Guilfoyle. We think she really messed up, and she's gone. She's fired. That would have been much stronger, would have communicated exactly what the president wanted to do. It was a missed opportunity. And again, on the first day, that hurt.
0: Given the midterms are just a few weeks away, the polling suggests the Republicans are in real trouble. How crucial is it in these weeks to have a press secretary who's really firing on all cylinders?
2: Well, Trump is traveling to states that he should, where there should be no question of how Republicans are going to go, like Alaska today, and he's going to go back to Ohio and back to Texas and back to Georgia, states that he has carried consistently, but where the Democratic Senate candidates are either tied or leading. In other words, there should be no contest with the Democrats, and that's bad. And what you want from the press secretary are reinforcing messages to what the president is doing and how he's campaigning to strengthen the impact of the political punch that Trump wants to throw in these last 3 weeks.
0: That's Bruce Wolpe, a former Democratic staffer and senior fellow at the United States Studies Center. It's Alan Kohler's last day as finance presenter on the ABC's 7 o'clock news. The 74-year-old is hanging up his graphs after 31 years at ANTI, where he became one of Australia's most respected and admired business commentators. Alison Shaw looks back on his career.
3: And that's finance. And that's finance. And that's showbiz. I mean, finance.
4: The signature sign-off that became synonymous with business news on the ABC. Alan Kohler knew how to make finance accessible, elegant, and often funny.
3: There is an economic background radiation that makes everything else a little bit worse. It's declining fertility. Now, in the US, there was a typically opaque statement from the chairman of the Federal Reserve Board, Alan Greenspan. As we said in March, the degree of strength in

0: In final demand over the coming quarters, well, actually, don't worry about it. Here's the translation. Interest rates probably won't go up next month.
1: He had quirky graphs and quirky lines to boot.
0: Stock markets have very short memories, you know.
2: Maybe we need to have less social media and more sex.
1: The 74-year-old announced his retirement last month, and tonight he'll present his final finance report on the 7 o'clock news before walking out the doors of ABC Melbourne, ending a career at the public broadcaster that has spanned more than three decades. Today, he and his colleagues celebrated his final day.
3: I've loved my time here. I love the ABC, but most of all, I love the people. And I love having worked with everybody here.
1: Makeup artists Sue Hollands and Harriet O'Donnell have fond memories of having Alan in the chair and say they'll miss their chats.
4: You can ask him a couple of questions in the makeup chair and the most surprising stories will come out, like when he used to kill a lamb in the backyard when he lived in Perth or when he hid in a bath during Cyclone Tracy.
1: Stephen Letts was the executive producer of Inside Business for 10 years and worked closely with Alan Kohler.
5: You know, Alan has got a really original thought. I mean, one of the things I always remember about Alan was talking to a colleague from a newspaper, and he said he's got access to all the same information as us. He just has a really more profoundly interesting way of processing it and presenting it.
1: Before he started at the ABC, Alan Kohler worked as a cadet for The Australian before joining The Age and later The Australian Financial Review. He taught himself economics, reading until late into the night.
6: There are two reasons I stayed with finance. One is that finance journos tend to get paid more because no one wants to do it. But also I found that I had an interest, I had an affinity to it, and most people's brain goes to toothpaste when it comes to money.
1: In recent times, Australia's housing crisis has become a Kohler specialty.
0: The structural issues with the Australian housing market and the economy are rooted in the past, but the misery that's being caused is very modern.
1: Reflecting on his career, Alan Kohler says it's the right time to leave.
6: I love the ABC, and I actually do really like going to the studio most days, but I think it's time to not have to do that.
1: He might be stepping down from the ABC, but Alan Kohler isn't retiring fully. Instead, he's joining his son on a new podcast. But he says if he could do it all over, he'd still choose to go into journalism again.
6: Oh, absolutely. It's been a wonderful career. I mean, it's been so good to me, and I couldn't wish for anything better than I've done. Really, it's just fantastic.
0: And that's finance.
7: And that's Alan Kohler, who'll be signing off one last time later tonight. That report by Alison Schau and Kimberly Price. And that's PM, not for the last time. We'll be back at the same time tomorrow. Hope to catch you then. I'm Barbara Miller. Good night.

0: ABC News, good evening. I'm Loretta Loberger. Military police have been notified after a video recording device was found in a cabin on the Navy survey ship HMAS Lewin. Stephen Clark reports.
1: Crossbench Senator Jackie Lambie exposed the privacy breach in federal parliament today. She said she'd received a letter from a person who claimed a camera had been found in the shower facilities on the ship, with concerns that footage may have been uploaded online. The ABC understands the device had been placed in a female-only quarters. In a statement, Defence says it's an extremely serious matter. It says the incident has been referred to the Joint Military Police Unit and is also working with civilian authorities.
0: The Federal Health Minister is vowing to forge ahead with private health insurance changes for people aged over 65. The bill has been struck from the parliamentary agenda after the Greens teamed up with the Coalition and Senator Jackie Lambie. The proposed changes would wind back the rebate older Australians receive on their private health cover, freeing up $3 billion to be spent elsewhere in the aged care sector. Mark Butler says the government intends to reintroduce the bill to Parliament tomorrow.
2: It is important that the Parliament have a proper debate, that these really important questions for older Australians are not held hostage to political stunts.
0: A new cross

0: Party federal parliamentary report says the national redress scheme must remain open until all applications from child sexual abuse survivors are processed. Political reporter Claudia Long has more from Parliament House.
1: Currently, the scheme is legislated to close on the 30th of June 2028, but ABC analysis reveals that at its current rate, it won't process its existing backlog of claims until at least 2029, which could leave thousands of survivors in limbo. Following an inquiry into the scheme, opposition, Green and Labor MPs, including sexual abuse survivor Jodie Bellier, say it must be urgently extended.
2: We've now got 85,000 applications.
1: The committee has also recommended that the scheme's application deadline should be pushed back 6 months from June to December 2027.
0: University of Tasmania Vice Chancellor Rufus Black has warned that the national debate on migration is harming Australia's reputation in Asia. Paddy Manning has the story.
3: Appearing this morning at a Tasmanian Upper House inquiry into the university's most recent annual report, Vice Chancellor Rufus Black told MPs that proposals to drastically reduce the number of international students coming to Australian universities would have an enormous financial impact on research funding and cause thousands of job losses in the education sector. He also said the debate was having a worrying impact on perceptions of Australia in Asia and creating a generation of people who think Australia is becoming a closed, fearful, racist place.
0: Tasmanian Senator Jonathan Dunningham has delivered his valedictory speech to the Senate, warning that artificial intelligence must be regulated for the sake of protecting Australia's national security. The opposition Home Affairs spokesperson announced his retirement in June following a 25-year career in politics. He was elected to the Senate in 2016 and re-elected in 2022. Senator Dunningham says Australia's national security relies on governments getting the rules around AI right.
4: The choice we have is whether we take the opportunity that AI is presenting on our terms or have those terms dictated to us. Lay down the rules and structures, the policies and arrangements to facilitate the best possible outcome for AI take-up in our country.
0: Catholic Care Tasmania says the type of people using its support services in the past year have changed. This week is Anti-Poverty Week and community service organisations have gathered in Hobart to raise awareness of poverty. Catholic Care Tasmania Chief Executive Julia Mangan says different demographics of people are now experiencing poverty, including children and young people.
5: We are seeing a number of people who are in jobs, who've been, you know, long-term renters, had mortgages, as I said, kind of doing, you know, in inverted commas, everything that's right. And yet they're still struggling.
0: Now to Tasmania's weather for tomorrow. For the state, mostly fine, morning frost and fog, light winds. For the population centres, a partly cloudy day for Burnie, Devonport and Launceston, a temperature range of 5 to 15 for Burnie, 5 to 16 for Devonport and 3 to 19 for Launceston. For Hobart, cloudy with a temperature range of 7 to 16. 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
6: When you're in the rural or regional parts of Australia, that's one of the most important businesses in your town. You can do your banking, you apply for your passports, you can do other identity services. And if that's taken away and replaced by just a point of presence, to use the terminology, where you can just simply pick up a parcel or drop off a parcel, I would suggest that community has lost an awful lot.
7: For decades, post offices have been the heart of most small towns. But as licensees age and habits change, there are fears they could disappear. And a Ming Dynasty Buddha statue discovered by two prospectors beside a remote highway in WA has been formally handed over to Chinese officials. It's shone a light on the beginnings of WA's pearling industry, which was pioneered in part by Chinese people in the 1850s.
8: Shark Bay for 100 years was a pearling port with the Chinese here, and at times there was more Chinese than Europeans. So they lived here, they worked here, they died here. Hundreds of millions of people will have the opportunity to see it and reflect on the Chinese people that left their home country and came to a harsh climate like Shark Bay, and they were able to thrive here.
7: I'm Alex Hyman, and this is Australia Wide. When house hunting, many follow the old adage of location, location, location. For most people, that might mean a nice view or how close the property is to schools, shops and parks. But how often do you think about the climate risks your home could face in the years to come? This month, the Gold Coast has seen a number of council reports on what natural hazards the city faces and, unfortunately, how not enough is being done to plan ahead. The mayor has promised a response, but urban planners worry the window for action is closing. Dominic Cansdale has the story.
9: Almost 60 years ago, nature forced the Gold Coast to make some hard decisions.
10: Officials are estimating the property losses at around $5 million, but that's only an inkling of the real damage suffered this week by the Queensland Gold Coast.
9: Storms had pummeled the coast for months, culminating in a cyclonic 1967.
10: The climax came on Monday in a single cyclonic punch that wiped away 20 to 35 feet of beachfront. The results of the community were shattering.
9: The risks were clear.
10: The peak of the tourist season is expected to begin in a few weeks' time, and normally the beaches would be crowded. But what good is a beach resort without a beach?
9: The state and city responded. Over decades, a multi-layered coastal protection system was built. The A-Line, an underground seawall, protects high-rises and homes. Sand pumps replenish beaches, while groynes, dunes and artificial reefs buffer tidal surges.
11: We are actually very good in the engineering side, but engineering can only help us so much. It can postpone some of the inevitable risks for maybe 20, 30 years.
9: Dr. Aishin Dedekor-Dehaus is Griffith University's Program Director for Urban and Environmental Planning. She's been studying the risks that climate change poses to coastal cities like the Gold Coast.
11: We have already a lot of properties developed in unsuitable places. Historically, they've been there forever. It's very expensive and difficult to move them now.
9: Research from the University of Melbourne and the Australian National University identifies the Gold Coast as Australia's most exposed urban area to rising sea levels. Dr. Dedekor-Dehaus says as the climate changes, so should our appetite for risk.
11: The way it's increasing with the changing climate is all the events that we used to think were rarer are becoming more and more frequent. Sometimes they are becoming more severe in intensity. Sometimes they are not behaving the way we are used to them behaving.
9: This month, the Gold Coast City Council published new maps highlighting areas at risk of natural hazards like landslides, storm tides and bushfires. Meanwhile, a separate council report noted that climate modelling, including flooding and storm tides, is not being consistently used when decisions on infrastructure and investment are being made. Mayor Tom Tate says the gaps highlighted in that report should be addressed in Council's new planning scheme within 12 months.
12: We don't want people to be developed and built on an area that in 20 years' time, they get flooded.
9: But he also says proposals to build thousands of new homes in northern suburbs like Norwell, which council's own maps put at very high risk of floods and rising sea levels, remain viable.
12: The master plan must include water bodies. The water elements is still there. When it rains, the water element swell, but it does swell to the extent that it floods houses.
9: But Dr. Dedekor-Dehaus says she has doubts.
11: There's a lot of rivers, it's very low-lying, and what concerns me in the north is it's the growth area of Gold Coast. We keep building into those areas, and we are putting more people at risk, and we haven't solved the problem of existing risk already.
9: But all this is happening at a time when the Gold Coast needs more homes.
13: The proposals more recently we've heard on the Canelands is just an indication of how little greenfield development is actually left, where there's an expectation that future greenfield, cheaper housing.
9: Ned Wales is Assistant Professor of Sustainable Development at Bond University.
13: But there is a legacy of what we've done in the past, and that's really what concerns me, is the construction of properties in areas that the flood risk and fire mapping has changed.
9: He says buyers should consider how a changing climate could affect their home in years to come, just as they check how close it is to schools or public transport.
13: Particularly for approvals.

0: that have happened in the last 20 years where older data may have been used rather than the forecasting that's required in order to prepare people.
1: The Gold Coast over the years has reaped a fortune from the weather and the seas, assets that we normally think of as free. But now it's finally got the bill and it's paying a very high price indeed.
2: In 1967, devastating storms forced the Gold Coast to rethink how it builds along its beaches.
3: But the tragedy, for the moment at least, has stripped away the gloss and shown that people could pitch in and fight back together here like anywhere else.
2: Six decades later, climate risks are forcing another rethink, this time well beyond the surf.
4: Gold Coast reporter Dominique Canstar with that story.
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4: And you are with me, Alex Hyman. It's great to have your company here on Australia Wide. For many small communities, the local post office may be one of the few stores in town. In some cases, it may be the only store. They are vital community hubs. But as ageing licensees consider moving on, there's concern for the post office's future. Josh Bryan reports.
6: For about four decades, Shirley Little helped her mum run the post office in the small SA timber town of Tarpina. Providing services ranging from mail to banking, Ms. Little says it became a hub for people across the community. For many years, she also served as the local postie.
7: I used to say I knew every man, woman, child, dog, cat, everything. Yeah, and it was interesting to see the different people, and most people, if they were home, come out and said hello, and it was good. I had a little motorbike, and my sister used to help at different times. We used to share doing it.
6: But after a stint adjoining the town's pub, the post office was gone for good in 2022. Miss Little says it's left a void in Tarpina.
7: For the early years we were there, it was a good meeting place, and I think when the post office actually did eventually close down, the older people missed it because it was somewhere they could go every day and someone would say hello to them. And I think it, from a mental health point of view, it wasn't good for a lot of older people in the community.
6: For Linton Cram from the Pines Hotel, who held the post office licence in its final years, there just wasn't demand for the service in the town of less than 400 people.
8: I did find that the business was just not there. I don't know whether people got used to going somewhere else, I'm not sure, but during the week I had very little business, apart from delivering the mail, of course, and sorting it, but as far as doing any other transactions like parcels, cash transactions, it was very minimal.
6: Tarpina is far from the only town to lose its post office, and data shows it's likely more communities will also lose theirs. Australia Post says about 38% of post office licensees are aged 60 or older, and nearly 40% of licensees outside major cities plan to exit the network within 3 years. With licensed post offices numbering about 2,900 and making up two-thirds of Australia Post's retail network, concerns about the challenges facing licensees are growing. Federally, a Senate inquiry into the network is looking at the role these post offices play in delivering community services. The final report is due next Thursday. LPO Group Chair Scott Etherington says it's vital regional post offices are preserved.
9: When you're in the rural or regional parts of Australia, that's one of the most important businesses in your town. You can do your banking, you apply for your passports, you can do other identity services, and if that's taken away and replaced by just a point of presence, to use the terminology, where you can just simply pick up a parcel or drop off a parcel, I would suggest that community has lost an awful lot.
6: As consumers increasingly shop online and the demand for parcel services grows and grows, Mr. Etherington is worried the other services on offer at post offices are being left behind.
9: We want the inquiry to direct Australia Post to pause this program, which is called LPO Reimagined, Licensed Post Office Reimagined. We want them to pause that. We want them to ask a third party, independent third party, to evaluate what we think should be the future of Australia Post, that is a services first organisation, check the validity of the financial viability of such a plan, and if that is a good financial plan, to implement that.
6: Australia Post says it rejects claims it's abandoning regional communities or deliberately reducing

0: the services available at licensed post offices. A spokesperson says Australia Post has paid out almost $3 billion in commission payments to licensees over the past 5 years, and that it was seeking other opportunities to provide over-the-counter services. While there's still time for other communities to save their local post offices, back in Tarpina, Miss Little still longs for the time where people in town had a place to go and make personal connections.
1: They're just like somewhere to go for a few minutes. People knew they were still around and have some interesting things sometimes when you're running a business, because people can depend to rely on you for some things that they can't do themselves. And you did do those things because you knew the people.
2: That's Tarpina's Shirley Little, ending that report from Josh Brine and Beck Bird.
3: ABC Australia Wide.
2: You are listening to Australia Wide with me, Alex Hyman. And shortly we will meet the LARPers, live action role players, dressing up and celebrating the Middle Ages. Around Australia there are many communities and groups that hold medieval festivals. But it's not just about dressing up. For some, there's a deeper meaning.
4: I think people really want authenticity. Not just, you know, authenticity in a historically accurate kind of way, but authenticity in like a true understanding and connection to what they're doing and who they are.
2: Let's head to Shark Bay in WA, and Aboriginal and Torres Strait Islander listeners are advised that this next story contains the name of an Indigenous person who has died. A Ming Dynasty Buddha statue, unearthed in WA's Gascoyne region, has been handed over to the Chinese government. Discovered by a pair of prospecting mates in 2018, the relic was handed over to Chinese officials in a formal ceremony held on Denham foreshore this week. Our reporter Joe Prendergast was there.
5: For 150 years, a small bronze statue of an infant Buddha lay buried in a sand dune beside a remote WA roadside. This week, the Ming Dynasty relic began its final journey home to China.
6: Well, I didn't think the last 8 years would have the roller coaster ride since finding the baby Buddha. And it's accumulated in today's wonderful ceremony.
5: Prospecting mates Shane Thompson and Leon Desham made the discovery in 2018 when they were testing their equipment on a roadside in Shark Bay and detected the statue buried underneath 20 centimetres of topsoil.
6: I'd never thought that finding something metal detecting would have that journey.
5: They took the baby Buddha home and showed their late friend, Mulgana man Nick Pedrocki.
7: Nick didn't know what we had. None of us recognised it. But the instant that he held it, his body just got covered in goosebumps. He had a physiological response to holding that Buddha. So from the very moment that Nick actually held that Buddha in his hand, the words that he sort of spoke to us were actually about his own people's sacred objects. So he said that in museums all around the world, Aboriginal people have sacred things gathering dust that are not being worshipped. And it was his sincere hope that that wouldn't happen to the little baby Buddha. We didn't know what the baby Buddha was, but instinctively I think he knew that it was sacred.
5: Shane and Leon made a promise to their late friend to ensure the Buddha's safe passage home. And after years of investigating the origins of the statue and advocating for its return to China, their efforts paid off when the baby Buddha was formally handed over in an official ceremony on the Denham foreshore this week.
7: We could have just very simply gone to China and, you know, found a bronze casting village and gave it to a Buddhist family. But that wouldn't have had the significance of what today's events have had. This has been an act of cultural diplomacy. The state government has been involved. We've had heritage ministers, local Mulgana elders. So it's been so much more than just a gift. It's been hopefully the start of a cultural bridge that builds a bit of a friendship. But mostly there's just, I don't know about you, I just have this great sense of relief off my shoulders that it's kind of done now. We said, did the thing we told our brother we would do, and it's done.
5: Australia-China Friendship Society WA President Simon Wu says the repatriation of the Buddha is a generous and significant gesture.
8: When they start a new journey in China, and it should always be connected back to Shaobei, not just with this today's ceremony, as more for the next generation, let our next generation to learn about how Australian people, local people with the Chinese people and the friendship keep continue generations.
5: Mr. Desham and Mr. Thompson never definitively solved the mystery of who left the statue in Shark Bay and why it was there. But they say it's most likely linked to the beginnings of WA's pearling industry, which was pioneered in part by Chinese people in the 1850s.
6: Well, Shark Bay for 100 years was a pearling port with the Chinese here, and at times there was more Chinese than Europeans. So they lived here, they worked here, they died here. Hundreds of millions of people will have the opportunity to see it and reflect on the Chinese people that left their home country and came to a harsh climate like Shark Bay, and they were able to thrive here. And I think that's the story that is important to tell. And it is a bridge. I think that's the perfect metaphor to use with this. And today, the bridge was in there at the Discovery Centre with everybody coming together, that same feeling, that same passion that we are human, and it's a little metal object that has brought us together.
5: Mr. Desham and Mr. Thompson are calling for a monument to be erected in the region to acknowledge Shark Bay as the birthplace of WA's pearling industry.
2: Joe Prendergast reporting there from Shark Bay in WA's Gascoyne region. And finally here on Australia Wide. On the northern tablelands of New South Wales, swords are being drawn and the battles are fierce as more people turn to an old reality to find fun. In an increasingly digital world, live-action roleplay and military reenactments provide an escape and a close-knit community. Experts say there are both negative and positive impacts from travelling back in time to find connection. Our reporter Bridget Murphy takes us back to the Middle Ages for this story.
9: Piercing through the early morning bird calls comes a loud, blaring horn. It's a warning. Beware, the battle has begun. In the Armidale Pine Forest, a group of soldiers, merchants and knights have gathered to spend a weekend travelling back in time to a period known as the Middle Ages for a living history military simulation. Life around 1450 to 1470 was far from easy, so this is no luxury getaway. The soldiers are fueled by simple food like bread and cheese. Days are spent facing hand-to-hand combat, the long nights watching for the enemy. But as our world becomes increasingly digitised, some are turning to an old reality to find real-life connections.
10: I think people are really craving some realism. They're craving, you know, escape from what feels like a lie to us. Sometimes we're told to think this way or told to do that way, and we know that it's not correct. I think people really want authenticity, not just, you know, authenticity in a historically accurate kind of way, but authenticity in like a true understanding and connection to what they're doing and who they are.
9: Luke Binks is the organizer of this event, and he has been taking part in events like these for more than two decades and has built his livelihood around making period-accurate armour.
10: What we're doing is very tangible. Everything's hands-on. But there's something about actually putting your hands on something and building something. You know, you're rolling the element of crafting into it. Mm. Also, it's fairly physical. And there's something about being immersed. Like, it's difficult to be 100% immersed, but, you know, we're in a cool forest. We're camping for 4 days, 5 days for a lot of people. You get to deploy out with a medieval military, and you almost get to be part of what you see in those movies.
9: Amanda McCoy has 6 years of live-action role-play experience under her belt.
11: Not escaping real life. This is almost more real life, because if you get stuck in a doom scroll forever, how is that real? How is that the real life? It's like actually being present in the moment, and that's what these events do really well, is actually making you present in the moment, actually able to forget, I guess, what your real life is doing.
9: She says preparation is vital, but it could also be expensive.
11: You have to maintain your armour. So you actually have to do all of the real-world tasks of this time. Make sure you clean your leather shoes, otherwise they'll get crusty. Make sure you actually are, you know, washing your linens and doing all the maintenance stuff. This is very much the living history element, which is, okay, get back to camp, make sure we have food and water. Actually really, really going back to basics. I've been doing this for about 6 years now, and the first outfit is quite expensive, especially if you don't make it yourself, because you're using natural materials only, so wool, linens, which are very expensive per square like meter. The number though is literally infinite, because depending on how much gear you buy, how much equipment you buy to participate, whether or not you have people you can stay in tents with. So we actually have tentage, and we have a big group tent, and then I almost have a full suit of armor now, so the cost goes up and up and up and up. But if you make your own things, then it's basically just the time and the cost of the materials.
9: Tom Van Laar is a professor of persuasive language and storytelling at Schema Business School and has done extensive research on LARP. According to him, LARP has its origins in the world of board games such as Dungeons and Dragons and has evolved to where the board is removed and just the people remain.
12: It brings back the social, not the social as in social media, the actual social, you know, humans in the same space doing something together, in this case an entertainment kind of thing, that is becoming rarer because of technology.
9: Mr. Binks says the events also help participants build confidence, allowing them to find a space to challenge themselves they otherwise wouldn't have.
10: I love that people have a great time doing it. They get to explore themselves a bit. People get to test their courage. That may seem like a trivial something, but it's actually not. You get to test how tough you are. What's my endurance like? Can I actually last? I'm going to trudge around a forest for 4 days in soft-soled leather shoes. You know, can I actually do it?
9: But Professor Van Leer says some people could also experience what is known as bleed. That happens when real life bleeds into fictional life, leaving some feeling dissatisfied with their day-to-day existence.
12: LARPs bleed into real life. So yes, you already mentioned there's some positive effects. You know, you learn about leadership, teamwork, all kinds of skills that you could use in your real life, you know, how to deal with stress. But there's also clashes. Say that you slayed a dragon on the weekend, and then, like you said, on Monday morning you're sitting there on your cubicle with your emails, you know, you start to question, are these the life choices I was meant to make, right? So because it's not just escapism, because it is you experiencing an alternative life almost, and then you're back in the office, you're like, well, why am I not doing an outside job? Maybe I should reconsider my career. And people do these things. People actually use these LARPs to reflect on, you know, their own lives and whether they need to make changes. But that can be a very, very emotional journey.
9: For lovers of the LARPing community, like Luke Binks, the sword fighting, exhausting battles and days spent camping in the forest are all worth it.
10: This is a great escape, and it really, sometimes it feels like too much effort to get here, but as soon as you're here and doing stuff, you're like, oh, this is actually really relaxing. I don't know if I want to go home.
2: That's Bridget Murphy reporting there about LARPing, the live-action role-playing medieval times in a forest in Armidale in New South Wales. And that's Australia Wide. I'm Alex Hyman. Thanks so much for your company. Cheerio.

0: ABC News, good evening. I'm Loretta Loberger. The Greens have teamed up with the Coalition to effectively tear up the government's proposed changes to private health insurance for over 65s. The proposal would wind back the rebate older Australians receive on their private health cover, freeing up $3 billion to be spent elsewhere in the aged care sector. The Greens, along with the Coalition, have voted in the Senate to strike the bill from the parliamentary agenda. Greens leader David Shoebridge says his party has long opposed the measure.
1: The Greens have been saying, not just this week, but we've been saying for well over 2 years, you want to fix the budget? Don't punch down on pensioners. Tax export gas.
0: The Australian Defence Force has confirmed an investigation is underway after a recording device was found in the cabin of a Navy ship. The device was discovered on Sunday while HMAS Lewin was docked in Cairns. Tasmanian Senator Jackie Lambie has raised the incident while speaking in the Senate. She's told the chamber she had received a letter from a person who said the device had been found in the shower facilities. Defence has not clarified where in the cabin the device was found or if it targeted male or female quarters. The company behind three artificial intelligence data centres proposed in Tasmania has indicated it would be happy

0: to contribute to a community benefit fund. Monty Jacka has more.
1: The Tasmanian government has announced the creation of a special fund, which any companies building AI data centres in the state will need to make ongoing contributions towards. It says that money will go towards local infrastructure, skills and training, community organisations, and initiatives that improve communities near the centres. Labor and the Greens are calling for more detail. A spokesperson for Firmus Technologies, which is behind three data center proposals in Tasmania, says the company welcomes the initiative and agrees communities should benefit from data infrastructure projects.
0: Turning overseas, and the US president says preparations are underway for a massive oil, gas and mineral exploration in Greenland. Here's Patricia Tiano.
2: It's got to be about more than supporting, you know, community organisations and sporting clubs. That's important. But the real challenge is, you know, how can we support innovation, training and industries around data centres that are likely to provide long-term, you know, employment.
0: And apologies for that audio there. Here's Patricia Tiano now.
3: While Donald Trump hasn't shared any details about the exploration, he says experts are telling him the amount of easily available oil is far greater than that of almost any land anywhere in the world. Last month, the US, Denmark, and Greenland signed an agreement aimed at ending tensions after the president's repeated threats to take control of the strategically located and mineral-rich island. The deal expands the US military's role in Greenland, making way for two new bases and Trump's Golden Dome missile defense system, while reaffirming Danish sovereignty and Greenlanders' right to self-determination.
0: Two top leaders of India's youth-led cockroach junta movement have been sent to jail for 5 days after being arrested for allegedly trespassing at a protest site in Delhi. Saurav Das and Ashuta Rakun were detained at Junta Mantra after climbing barricades to enter the site. The venue was recently removed by police from the city's list of authorised protest sites. There have been days of protest calling for the resignation of India's top election official over allegations of vote fraud, charges the poll panel denies. Back home, and researchers at the Institute for Marine and Antarctic Studies say a small population of one of the world's rarest fish has vanished. The red handfish is a tiny, critically endangered fish found in waters off southern Tasmania, which had been estimated to number only about 100 in the wild in recent years. Dr. Jemina Stewart-Smith, who leads the IMAS Handfish Recovery Project, says after surveying a broader area of a southern Tasmanian reef, the team now believes it's home to about 200 fish. But she says a secondary population of about 7 fish previously observed at Primrose Sands has become locally extinct. Now to Tasmania's weather for tomorrow. For the state, mostly fine, morning frost and fog with light winds. A top of 15 degrees for Burnie tomorrow, 16 for both Devonport and Hobart, and 19 the top for Launceston. 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
9: Let's play a game. There are big and heavy things demanding your attention, deserving your attention. But this is a moment of relief. That's the goal. Play a silly game with me and give your nervous system a break for a little while. For the next hour, that takes the shape of a quiz, similar topics to a trivia board game, with some extra local flavours in the recipe here as well. Tonight it is called I Thought of It After I Hung Up, as beautifully summed up by John in Devonport. Very relatable, John. Tonight, here is the first question to get it underway. It's an entertainment question. Which book and film series

0: is takes place on a fictional continent called Middle Earth? Which book and film series takes place on a fictional continent called Middle Earth? If you know the answer to that, I would like to hear from you. 1-300-222-936 to get through and play what for tonight is called I Thought of It After I Hung Up the Quiz on evenings on ABC Radio. There's always an extra question. If you haven't heard one of these before, hello, there's a quiz at this time now. And so you ring up, you'll get through to Quizabelle is back and at least 30% healthy, and she will answer the phone. Isabel Howard produces the show. She's got a superhero name at Quiz O'Clock. And then she'll put you on hold. When it's your turn, I'll grab you. We'll have a chat tonight. I'll say, what sound does your phone make when it rings? We'll talk about ringtones or the politics of having your phone on silent and just how important that is, which is probably going to be a reflection of your age. But I'll say, what does your phone sound like when it rings? And then I'll ask you the quiz question. And if you get it right, given the ringtones, you'll hear this. And if you get it wrong, you'll hear this. When you're right, I'll ask you the next one. If you get that right, I'll ask you the one after that. And on we march. Various topics, there's entertainment, Tasmaniana, sport, food, words, nature. That's about the sum of it. Would you like to play? 1-300-222-936. Play I Thought of It After I Hung Up. I reckon we all know that feeling. Not being able to find the word you wanted to say or remember what the story was you kept reminding yourself to tell that person, or possibly the worst one, not having the comeback you wanted in that moment. Damn it! And then however many moments, hours or days later, out it drops. From the back of whatever cupboard in your head it refused to come out of when you actually needed it. Sometimes that happens in a quiz, but it definitely happens to us all. And it was summed up so nicely by John in Devonport the other night that that has become the name of tonight's game. I Thought of It After I Hung Up the Quiz. If you're using ABC Listen, you can just touch call in that to play.
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0: Not a lot of rules to a nightly quiz here. You do have to have a chat with me. Sorry, you can't get out of that unless it's 7:58 and 34 seconds and there's only time for you to blurt the answer out, grab your tote bag and run. Otherwise, when you get through, I'll say, hey, and ask you whatever tonight's chatty question is. Tonight it is, what sound does your phone make when it rings? We'll talk about that and then I will ask you the quiz question I'm up to. The person who's about to demonstrate this is Bernadette in Taroona. Hello, Bernadette.
8: Hello.
0: Bernadette, what sound does your phone make when it rings?
8: It's really boring. It's the default one.
0: Yeah, same. Although, do you have it so it makes a sound or is it on silent?
8: Oh, during the day, it's on silent and no vibrate. And then out of work hours, it's on sound.
0: No vibrate even?
8: Yes.
0: So you just ignore it?
8: Yes.
0: That's a powerful stance to take of a day.
8: I reckon. Yeah.
0: Yeah.
8: If people need me that urgently, they'll find another way.
0: Right. Remember when people just have to wait until you check your answering machine or the letterbox?
8: They're still doing my world.
0: A little bit of peace in your life.
8: Power.
0: And what do you do if you can't find your phone?
8: Yeah, that is problematic. I usually just ask my partner.
0: Can you ring it for me? But it's on silent and not vibrate. So.
8: No, that's fine because I only do that during the day and it's just sitting there on my desk.
0: Oh, so it's got fine. A spot.
8: Yeah, it's got a spot.
0: Right. Mm. You're not like me who goes, where the hell did I put that? And it's in the laundry.
8: Yeah, that happens at home, but I have it on.

0: don't have it on silent at home.
1: Right.
0: God, I sound boring and regimented.
1: Not at all. Did you ever have a novelty ringtone when people were paying money for their phone to make obnoxious noises?
0: No, two reasons. I'm not techie, and you may have picked from my accent, I'm from Yorkshire, and we have a heightened sense of economy in Yorkshire, so I wouldn't pay for one.
1: Yes. And when did you last take a tour of the Minster?
0: Probably as a child.
1: One of those things you get taken as on a school excursion to and never go back.
0: Yeah, we did a school excursion the day that it was on fire. It was on fire the night before, and we did a school excursion the next day.
1: Come and check this out, kids. Just mind where you step. Try not to fall through the charred floor.
0: That's the one.
1: Don't let any stained glass windows fall on you.
0: That's right.
1: Yeah. So it's a pretty incredible place. You know, you can go for a walk with your dog and be walking around Roman walls.
0: Yes.
1: Were you a bit blasé about them as well?
0: Yeah, this is more incredible here. You can go for a walk with your dog here and it's just nicer.
1: Yeah, fair enough. I would like to ask you an entertainment question, if I may. Bernadette, you humoured me admirably then, by the way. Thank you for having a chat with me. Entertainment's your first category. Which book and film series takes place on a fictional continent called Middle Earth?
0: Lord of the Rings.
1: Are you allowed to be English and get that question wrong?
0: Probably not.
1: If they hadn't already kicked you out, they certainly would at that
0: point. That's right. Dual passport disappears.
1: Next category for you, Bernadette, is Tasmaniana.
0: Oh, dear.
1: At Old Beach in the south of the state, you can sit on a natural amphitheatre and watch motor racing at which raceway?
0: Oh, Baskerville?
1: Yes!
0: No way.
1: Yeah, you got it.
0: Wow.
1: You got it. You have abandoned the Roman ruins and embraced the natural amphitheatre of the raceway.
0: I am Tasmanian.
1: I can only respect those choices in your life, Bernadette. This is Evenings, 936 ABC Hobart and ABC Northern Tasmania. Bernadette Interbruna is through on 1300 222 936, which you can be as well, but you will be in line behind Bernadette because she keeps getting the questions right. Nice. Do you swim all year round in Taruna, Bernadette?
0: No.
1: When do you start braving the sea?
0: When I go to Queensland. It's too cold down here. I go to the aquatic centre.
1: Right. You really have left England behind in a profound way, haven't you?
0: Yeah.
1: There's no briny sea for you.
0: Huh.
1: No. Queensland. Yeah, it's all right there, I suppose. You're not going to get stingers at Taruna, though, are you?
0: That is true.
1: Sport is your next category.
0: Okay, this might be the end of me.
1: I don't know. Australia has beaten South Africa by 214 runs on day 5 of the first test in which South African city?
0: Oh, I'm assuming we're talking about cricket. I've got no idea. I'm going to guess Durban.
1: Good.
0: No way.
1: Yes, that is the sound of you nailing it. Yes. It's a shame it wasn't about the Ashes and people could have felt all smug that you had to answer questions about Australia winning, et cetera, et cetera.
0: My team can never lose at the Ashes.
1: I love that. Yes, yep. It's not about torn loyalties. It's about winning and winning.
0: Yep.
1: Love it. That's how I felt about the AFL Grand Final this year where a Tasmanian captain on one team and a Tasmanian senior coach on the other. I was like, well. That's
0: pretty good.
1: Win-win. Nice work, Bernadette. Here is a food question for you next.
0: Oh, I like food.
1: What sort of food is a kwandong?
0: It's a fruit.
1: Yes, it is.
0: I'm
1: going to have to come up with more questions to pad with you, Bernadette, or you'll get through 4 nights worth of quiz questions on me. This is excellent work by you. Solid start on Evenings on ABC Radio here. If you're using ABC Listen, just touch call or dial in. But as I say, you'll be in line behind Bernadette, and I don't know how long you'll be waiting. Because it may be some time. Although this is how I jinx people, isn't it? I'm sorry about that.
0: That's right. That's good.

0: be the end of me, isn't it?
1: Are you superstitious at all?
0: No.
1: I me either. I don't know if I've got any things that are thingy, or I think, oh, if I've done that, I've ruined it now.
0: No, I mean, if you stand under a ladder when they're doing work, then the chances of you being hit by something falling are increased.
1: Sure.
0: But
1: Because they're holding things up high
0: you
1: above
0: just
1: you.
0: have a look and walk around.
1: Might cop a paintbrush.
0: Yeah, just yeah, don't do it.
1: I think the only one I reckon I actually believe in is if I say, "Gee, I feel really organized tonight. I've forgotten to do something." That is the curse. That's like saying, "Gee, it's quiet if you work in an emergency ward,
0: Oh
1: you
0: yeah,
1: know?"
0: and then they all come in.
1: Yep. And then three police cars, 12 ambulances, and a screaming, a minibus of people from the aged care centre, and everybody will descend on you in that moment. Next category for you is general knowledge.
0: Okay.
1: Beijing has a buyback scheme for flying devices, which will soon be entirely banned in China's capital. What is that ban on?
0: Drones.
1: Yep. You got it. Which is going to happen first? You are the last person with a question right before the news at 8 o'clock and you take a prize away, or you get so annoyed with hearing that sound effect, you hang up on me.
0: No, neither. There's probably a third option
1: Oh, okay.
0: that I'll get the next question wrong.
1: All right. That's the spirit, Bernadette.
0: That's right, positivity all the way.
1: Now, why do you live in Taroona if you don't like to swim in the sea?
0: The views are lovely. It's an easy commute. And when we moved here, my partner worked in town and I worked in Kingston. So it was
1: Oh,
0: perfect.
1: perfect. And how do you choose to navigate the bends? Are you one of those impressive people who does it on a push bike?
0: So it was ride to work day to day. And I don't work in Kingston anymore. So I work in town. So I did ride to work in town in Hobart today.
1: Right. And did you have your will up to date before you set off on that mission?
0: It's school holidays, so it was
1: Oh,
0: pretty good. So
1: yes.
0: thanks to all the drivers who passed me and gave me a wide berth, which was lovely. But yeah, it made a difference with it being school holiday.
1: So if you don't usually ride, was there a basket on the front and some spokey dokies on the tires, flag on the back? What sort of bike system did you have?
0: I've got an e-bike, so it's not difficult at all.
1: Great. Yeah, that's the way to travel. Okay, nature is your next category.
0: Okay.
1: What is the grain male plants use to spread their genetics, which also makes many people sneeze?
0: Oh, pollen?
1: Yep. You got it, Bernadette. Do you think there's
0: Never been
1: some.
0: so successful.
1: And you want to do a little. Some moves like Mick Jagger, get a bit of
0: Well,
1: celebratory.
0: I'm out in the garden just, yeah, me and the plants just dancing away.
1: What's going on in the garden? How's everything looking?
0: It looks the best it's ever looked this year, I think. It's looking good. I'm on top of the weeds. That's not to say I'm weed free, but I'm winning in the weed department. And before the rain yesterday, all the flowers were looking lovely.
1: What sort of weeds have you got on top of?
0: Just the usual. So
1: Okay, because if you say
0: just the
1: Agapanthus, I'm going to give you a prize immediately.
0: We did remove an Agapanthus bed a few years ago. But when I say we, take the broadest interpretation of we.
1: Did you pester somebody to do that? Did you pay somebody to do that?
0: My partner did it and I dragged the debris to the waste disposal. He did the digging.
1: There's collaboration there. There's nothing to be ashamed of. That was mutual. That wasn't just delegation.
0: And the odd one still pops up, and you get double points if you get rid of an Agapanthus.
1: Yeah, you really. I just said I'd give you a prize if you'd pulled out an Agapanthus. So now I will.
0: You're gonna have to find a lot of prizes.
1: Yeah,
0: There's a lot of Agapanthus
1: I
0: come out
1: haven't
0: for
1: given that a lot of thought. Do you know what I will
0: you.
1: do? I will. Am I going to do this? Isabel's not looking. Okay. I will buy you an ABC weather calendar. So
0: Oh.
1: I'll donate to the Giving Tree. You can have the calendar.
0: Why don't you donate to the Giving Tree and give the calendar to the Giving Tree to

0: will be waiting until Bernadette falls over. And if she hangs on for another half an hour and is the last person with a question right before the news at 8, then you can play again tomorrow night. I've got a catch-up quiz then because I missed Monday. All righty. What have we got? Words is the next one for you, Bernadette.
1: Mm-hmm.
0: Which word can you add to all of the following to make new words? So I want you to put the same word on each as a suffix and for them to all make sense as new words.
1: Mm-hmm.
0: Dream, power, and life.
1: Are we putting it on the front or the back?
0: On the back.
1: On the back. Dream, power, and life.
0: Mm-hmm. Sounds very motivational, doesn't it?
1: It does, but I'm stumped. Dream.
0: Motivational was not helpful. That was not a hint. In fact, it probably made it harder. Please forget that word. Which word can you add to the back of all of the following to make new words? Dream, power, and life.
1: Yeah, I'm stumped.
0: All right. Well, six down is a damn fine run, Bernadette.
1: Thank you.
0: Please dip a toe in at Hinsby for me, okay?
1: I'll go as far as my knees. Oh. That's as far as I'll go.
0: All right. Well, dip a shin in for me then, Bernadette. Thank you.
1: I'll pop my shins in next time I'm down there. Thank you for letting me play. It's been delightful.
0: Oh, what a pleasure. Thank you so much. 1-300-222-936 is how you get through to play in what for tonight is called, I thought of it after I hung up, the quiz. Courtesy of John in Devonport, who didn't mean to name the quiz that, but I thought it was such a perfect turn of phrase and so relatable that I have nicked it with his permission. And so we play I Thought of It After I Hung Up. And the way that works is you ring in or you touch call in ABC Listen. You get through to producer Isabel Howard, who has emerged from the phone booth in her superhero outfit and become Quizabel. And then she'll put you on hold. When it's your turn, I'll grab you and say, hey, what sound does your phone make when it rings? And we'll talk about that. Then I'll ask you the quiz question I'm up to. Paul in Blackwall's the next one through tonight. G'day, Paul.
2: G'day, Helen.
0: Hello. Paul, what sound does your phone make when it rings?
2: It makes like a bit of an old school phone sound.
0: Mm-hmm.
2: You know what I mean? Like ring, ring, ring, ring.
0: Yes. And does it do like the Australian style ring ring as opposed to a very American ring?
2: No, it doesn't do the ring. It does like a ring ring, ring ring. So if that's Australian, I'm extra proud of that.
0: How often do you have it on loud as opposed to silent? Like what circumstances do you have it so it does make a noise when it rings?
2: I just leave it on the norm. Like, I just leave it on whatever it is because I need it for work and if it's someone that's ringing me that I know, I'll answer it. But if it's a number I don't know, generally I just like, bop.
0: Yeah, oh, fair. But you're happy for it to make a noise wherever you are?
2: If I go to a funeral or something, I'll turn it off.
0: But
2: yeah, like there's places where it's polite not to let it ring, but 99% of the time it's, just doing its own thing.
0: Mm-hmm. There's a real social divide around the phone on silent or loud, and I'm intrigued where people fall on that. I have the youngest person on the team who delights in saying, you know, I wasn't alive when 9/11 happened. And she's probably the smartest, most organized person in our department. You know, everybody else is a bit, and she is the most stable, lovely human. And
2: you get one of them now and again, don't you?
0: I know. Well, her generation can't even tolerate the sound of a phone on vibrate. Like, it doesn't just have to be on silent, it has to be off vibrate as well.
2: Like, I don't understand half the stuff like the kids are doing these days. So if they want to do it, just do it. Like, they're going to do it. Like, we did it when we were kids, didn't we?
0: Mm.
2: We annoyed our parents and the older generation, and that's just...
0: Still do, Paul. Isn't that half the fun?
2: Well, you just got to accept it. That's just life.
0: Did you ever buy a novelty ringtone?
2: No, I never bought one. I may have downloaded a free one.

0: some stage, like my first phone was like one of the Nokia bricks,
1: Yeah.
0: but like that was a hand-me-down from someone who bought one of them new flip phones or whatever. So like I've always been like 10 years behind in technology, but
1: Yeah.
0: it does the job. I can ring, I can text, I can internet. Bah, that's all good.
1: Yeah, now having a dumb phone is being ahead of the curve. You know, if you've just never upgraded to a smartphone, it's come back around and that's now quite an edgy choice. Next category for you is words, Paul. Which word can you add to all of the following to make new words? So I want this on the back of each of the words: dream, power, and life. What can I add to the back of each of those to make a new word?
0: The first thing that came to my mind was boat.
1: Good. That's the only thing that needs to come to your mind because it is spot on. I want a dream boat, power boat, and lifeboat out of that. Nailed it. Nailed it. All right, entertainment's your next question. Gary Sinise was named an honorary US Marine after playing Lieutenant Dan in which Hollywood movie?
0: Forrest Gump.
1: Yes. Yeah, got it, Paul.
0: Oh, I thought he was going to spin me out. It was going to be one of them like NCIS or CSI shows, and I hope it was just going to be a random guess. But Lieutenant Dan, I remember.
1: You got new legs, Lieutenant Dan. Yeah, it's great.
0: That's a great movie. Yeah,
1: I haven't seen that for a while.
0: if it was on like free to air, you'd watch it. You'd put up with the ads.
1: It's true. It's true. There's something I really enjoy about free to air in that everybody's experiencing it at the same time, which is probably what I love about radio as well. Well, you know, we're here. We're having a communal collective experience right now, Paul. He's thrilled by that. Thrilled, I tell you. I'm Helen Shield. This is ABC Radio. And Paul in Blackwell's are on 1-300-222-936, or is possibly just touched call within ABC Listen, as he is wont to do. Next category in tonight's quiz. So this quiz happens between the ABC News at 7 and 8 each night on evenings. The name of it changes. The format of the game does not. Tonight it is called I Thought of It After I Hung Up, courtesy of John in Devonport. Okay, Paul, next category is Tasmaniana and it's multiple choice. Which of the following is the furthest north? Derwent Park, Derwent Bridge, or the start of the River Derwent?
0: Oh, start the river doing.
1: Correct. Yes, River Derwent, aka Timtomilimanaya, which is a beautiful name. Next category is food for you, Paul. A non-fuzzy, glossy-skinned peach is known by what name?
0: Non-fuzzy? Is
1: Yeah.
0: that a nectarine?
1: Yes, it is.
0: Wicked.
1: Yeah, superficially peaches, just smooth ones.
0: Yeah, I think my parents used to have a nectarine tree in the backyard.
1: Oh, that feels like wealth.
0: No, it wasn't wealth. It was just like my dad was a keen gardener. We had a nectarine tree, an apricot tree, and he had a wicked veggie garden.
1: I feel like just in the richness of life, like having a never-ending supply of
0: Yeah, but
1: nectarines in summer,
0: nobody.
1: you know?
0: Yeah, but you used to have to put the nets up around them, like keep birds off and stuff.
1: Yeah.
0: There was a
1: Oh.
0: lot of mucking around, but yeah, that's how we did it back in the day.
1: Right? And there was reward for your labor.
0: Correct. And then like mum would be making jam and oh yeah.
1: Sweet, juicy reward dribbling down your chin, Paul. Nectarine jam, really? Yum.
0: Oh, well, apricot jam. And nectarines pretty much taste like peach, so you
1: Yeah.
0: chuck anything that has peach in them, so yeah.
1: Yeah, on nectarine cobbler, nectarine crumble. I
0: That's
1: would
0: what.
1: like to know about nectarine jam, though. If there are people getting around that, then please take me into the experience. I don't know if that's a thing, but I'd like it to be now I've said it out loud. Three questions down for you so far, Paul. I'll pay you the compliment of please hang on there for 30 seconds while I have a sip of tea and you hear this.
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3: This is Evenings 936 ABC Hobart, ABC Northern Tasmania. My name's Helen Shield. I have put this quiz together for you and I would love you to play 1-300-222-936. You ring up, I'll say, hey, what sound does your phone make when it rings? We'll have a chat and then I'll ask you quiz questions and I'll keep asking them for as long as you keep giving me correct answers, which Paul in Blackwell is doing a good job of at the moment. Hello again.
4: Hello.
3: Paul, are you a good sleeper?
4: Like during the day on the weekends.
3: Yeah.
4: But it depends. Like if I go to bed early, like I wake up. Yeah. I don't know. Yes. I'll just say yes.
3: Oh, I love that naps are the first thing you went to. See, naps and a nectarine treat. What more do you want out of life than that? That is wealth.
4: Oh, like just when you know you don't have to do anything on the weekend, and you can sort of get up early, get half of your stuff done, wear yourself out, have a little nap, then we do the night. And then it's like having 2 days in one.
3: Yes.
4: It's like
3: you get to go to bed twice in one day. You get to jar me up twice.
4: I probably don't jar me up. You just crash out on the couch, listen to some tunes or something.
3: Like fair enough. All right. I didn't sleep well last night, and so today I feel like I'm having an acid flashback, you know, where everything's just a little bit odd when you don't sleep. So I don't know where this conversation will go, Paul.
4: I just hope you have a better sleep tonight, Al.
3: Oh, thanks very much. I appreciate that. I would like to reward you for that kindness with a general knowledge question, if I may.
4: Okay.
3: Which iconic outback road linking the far corner of southwest Queensland with South Australia has been so badly rain affected it's been closed for 400 days of the last 2 years. An iconic outback road. It links the far corner of southwest Queensland with South Australia. There's a town in southwest Queensland it shares its name with.
4: It's southwest Queensland. To be honest, I was just going to say something like the Sturt or the Stuart Highway, but that's probably not it. So I'm going to go Townsville Highway.
3: Oh, well, that's a fair and reasonable guess. No, I can't pay the Townsville Highway, but I wish you the most excellent of naps this weekend, Paul in Blackwell, and no phone calls on your very loud telephone, which has not been put on silent to interrupt that sleep. Evenings 936 ABC Hobart. And ABC Northern Tasmania. Is this your moment to leap in? Would you like to play? The game for tonight is called I Thought of It After I Hung Up, as coined by John in Devonport. I take suggestions on what the quiz should be called each night, but the game stays the same. So it's a series of trivia questions, general knowledge, various categories, bit of local flavour in the mix as well. And you ring up to play on 1-300-222-936. We have a chat tonight. I'll say, what sound does your phone make when it rings? Mine just vibrates. So it kind of goes. And then I ignore it if I don't know who's calling. And possibly sometimes when I do. What about you? If you've had a novelty ringtone, if you've paid money for the sound you wanted your phone to make as a statement of your identity at one point. Rob's coming in a little later tonight. Rob Braslin is a comedian and writer, and he stops by with what I call Rob's obsession sessions, where he takes on a craze, a trend, a game, a hobby, which just was so important to people in a moment of time. So it's been knuckles and friendship bands and collector cards and all sorts of bits and pieces. Tonight it's ringtones because it has now been a couple of decades since ringtones were at their zenith and selling in such numbers that people's ringtones they released would end up on the music charts and you could make a career out of recording ringtones. So that's why I'm asking that. 1-300-222-936. Brenda is in Cambridge. Good evening, Brenda.
5: Good evening.
3: Tewkesbury Dave says that the phone ringtones for getting things right.

0: wrong, getting his dog, which hasn't been de-sexed, startled and keeps jumping up and looking at the radio. Okay. Thank you for the specification about your dog's anatomy, Dave. Dave. Brenda, what sound does your phone make when it rings?
1: Just an ordinary ring, tones, nose, the old ring, ring thing like, you know.
0: Or the old landlines made.
1: Yep, yep.
0: Have you still got one of those?
1: No.
0: No, there aren't a lot of them getting around. Offices, maybe? Not as many homes as you might have had. Have you ever put a novelty ringtone into your system there, Brenda?
1: No, no. I've got an old-fashioned flip phone. That's all I've got. Yeah.
0: You don't feel like it'd have the capacity to play I Like Big Butts when people were ringing?
1: If I got into it, I'd probably find something, but I can't be bothered. It's working okay, touch wood.
0: Yep.
1: So I'll leave it where it is.
0: Done. Fair enough to Brenda. I have a general knowledge question. Which iconic outback road linking the far corner of southwest Queensland with South Australia has been so badly rain affected? It's been closed 400 days of the last 2 years. So this road shares its name with a town in the far southwest of Queensland. Do you know the one I mean?
1: Would it be the Birchfield track?
0: Yeah, it would. I don't want to say I told you so after the fact, but I was quietly confident that you were going to know that, Brenda.
1: All right.
0: It just seems like something that would be in your general knowledge wheelhouse, damn it. Have you been there?
1: No, haven't, no.
0: I've been to Birdsville, but I haven't gone down the track beyond it. I've never seen so many flies in one place.
1: All right.
0: My goodness. That I would lose my tiny mind. I think I would have a psychotic break if I had to deal with that many flies every day of my life. Quite sincerely. I don't say that lightly. I would crack. Mm. Brenda, sport is your next category.
1: Right.
0: Stoats, called Milo and Tina, were the mascots of which international sporting event held in Italy this year?
1: I'd say a soccer tournament.
0: That's a fair and reasonable guess. There has been a big one of those this year. It's not the one I needed on this occasion. So I shall send you proudly along the Birdsville track this evening. I reckon we could have got stuck on that one if it wasn't for you. I don't know that would have popped up in too many corners of too many minds. Well done, you. Evenings on ABC Radio, I'm Helen Shield playing what for tonight is called, I thought of it after I hung up, as named by John in Devonport. Slightly involuntarily, but as named by John in Devonport, whether he liked it or not. So that's the name of tonight's game. This is a sport question. After it, there'll be words, then there's nature, Tasmaniana, food. Last person to give me a correct answer before the news at 8 wins a prize. And randomly, if I get inspired, I might give you a prize along the way. And I'll need to come up with what that is prior to the moment when I say that out loud and start giving away calendars. Okay. Who is the next to play tonight? It is Annette in Ringarooma. Hello, Annette.
2: Hello.
0: What sound does your phone make when it rings?
2: I'm beside the seaside.
0: Oh, I do like to be beside the seaside. I do like to be beside the sea. That one?
2: What was that?
0: Do you indeed like to be beside the seaside, Annette?
2: Oh, no. I thought a lot of the other ringtones were rather boring.
0: Ah, and Quizabelle's explaining this to me, which she does very kindly when I go wandering off down the wrong tracks, Birdsville or otherwise. She said it's a specific iPhone track, like you choose that in the set ones. It's not the tune my grandma used to sing.
2: No.
0: Okay.
2: Yeah.
0: All right. I catch up eventually, and then may I please ask you a sport question? Stoats, called Milo and Tina, were the mascots of which international sporting event held in Italy this year?
2: Tennis?
0: Fair, reasonable guess. It's an international event. I do believe they play it in Italy on this occasion.

0: It's not the one I'm after. But thank you for playing. This is, I thought of it after I hung up, the quiz on evenings on 936 ABC Hobart and ABC Northern Tasmania. I'm Helen Shield. I would love you to play this. So you ring it. If you've never called before, have a go. Yeah, give it a go. Find out what it's like. If you've wondered, if you hear it, if you mutter answers at your car speaker, at the dog, while you listen on Channel 25 on the TV, whatever the story is, if you typically know the odd answer or two, you start getting frustrated and just keep saying them more and more loudly as other people don't get it right when you know the answer, then take that as a sign that you should ring and get involved on ABC Radio 1300 222 936, or touch call if you're using ABC Listen. It's a sport question at the moment, and there's words, nature, Tasmaniana, food, entertainment, all sorts of things to go. There has also been a vote that I should bring back the music quiz one night a week, which I'm going to do. I've been worn down, and I will submit. And there will be a music quiz back one night a week. Haven't told the boss that. They'll find out eventually. The bosses are in Sydney at the moment, so, you know, I figure I'll get away with it for at least a few days. Joe in Slope and Maine is ready to play tonight. Hello, Joe.
1: Hi, Helen. How are you going?
0: I'm well indeed. Thank you. Well indeed. What sound does your phone make when it rings?
1: I don't really know, to be honest with you. I don't know. But Gav's makes the klaxon.
0: The klaxon?
1: Do you know what the klaxon is?
0: No. What is that?
1: A horn. A horn.
2: It's like the T model.
1: T model. Klaxon.
0: Oh. Is it?
1: That's it.
0: Yeah. Can I have that again? Is he making that noise with his mouth?
1: Yes.
0: But that wasn't the phone. Tough. That was Gav.
1: No, that's his mouth.
0: That's a talent.
1: When we were our kids played footy and everybody played footy, friends of ours had that in their car.
0: Oh.
1: So when they'd kick a goal or win a game, the klaxon would be going off, and it was just hilarious.
0: Can I please one night on the quiz ask everybody, if you have to make a novelty noise, what novelty noise can you make? Because that's Gav's. Do you have one, Joe?
2: She's already submitted.
1: Mine's... Whoop, whoop, whoop, whoop.
0: I make babies' noses honk. So that's mine, all right? But, I mean, I'm sure there'll be people putting it in their calendar when I announce which night I'm going to ask everybody to make a novelty noise. It's a sport question at the moment.
1: Yep.
0: Stoats. Called Milo and Tina, were the mascots of which international sporting event held in Italy this year?
1: Winter Olympic.
0: Yes. Nailed it. Joe in Slope and Maine.
1: What does your phone make, Helen?
0: I've no idea. It's always on silent. It just vibrates.
1: Yeah.
0: I honestly have no idea what ringtone it would have at the moment. I think I made one once. Please roll your eyes at me when I say this. Out of the intro of a Radiohead song, Joe, I made my own out of Jigsaw Falling Into Place off In Rainbows. And
1: yeah.
0: I thought that was kind of gentle enough that if it went off inappropriately, people wouldn't go, ah, what the hell? That it'd just be kind of a smooth sound, you know?
2: The klaxon horn surely gets them.
0: Right, if it's going to go off, may as well let it go off in style, Gav.
1: Exactly.
0: Next category for you is words.
1: Yep.
0: Which word can you add to all of the following to make a new word? So stick the same word on the back of all of these. Gas, high, and head.
1: Gas, high,
0: and head.
1: Shirley.
0: Shut your dog.
1: Shirley didn't like that question.
0: How have we quizzed for this long and I've never heard Shirley pipe up before?
1: He doesn't bark much at all.

0: She's a good girl.
1: She's gas.
0: High and head. Which word can you put on the back of all of those to make new words?
1: Light.
0: Yes! Yes! That is the sound of sweet victory, Joe. Sweet, sweet victory. Nice. You're getting hard questions right tonight. I don't know how you've landed in the difficult corner, but here we are.
1: You always put me in the difficult corner, Helen.
0: Why do I feel like you're somebody who's been put in the difficult corner a lot in life, Joe? Did you have a naughty corner at school?
1: High school, I got kicked out of class a lot.
0: I got fairly friendly detentions. Like, I got detentions, but often they were kind of supportive, where a teacher would be like, well, you're in trouble, so you have to come in at lunchtime and catch up on what you're falling behind on, you idiot. Bit of that.
1: I used to have to sit out in the corridor, and sometimes the vice principal would come and take me away because I got into trouble for nothing, really, and I didn't understand why I got into trouble, so I was a little bit angry.
0: Yeah. CJ at my school shaved her head, and the school was so mad about it. Her punishment was she was not allowed to use the toilets at school. She had to go to the staff toilet as punishment for shaving her head.
1: Oh, yeah, well, that'll work, won't it?
0: Yeah, wow, learned that lesson.
1: Did you go to a private school?
0: Yeah, it was a Church of England one, Anglican one. And they didn't like shaved heads on girls, apparently. Well, I don't know what influence she was going to wield over us all in the toilets.
1: You could sue them for that. Like, it's ridiculous, isn't it? I was listening to something actually today on, it must have been ABC, and I don't know if it was Joel, and they were talking about schools, and they said three people from their Catholic school, as soon as they left school, came out as gay because they weren't allowed to be gay at school.
0: Oh, wow. Jeez.
1: And it's like, you are what you are, you know?
0: Yeah. Yeah. That's, yeah. It's pretty much deadly trying to get people to change who they are sometimes. You know, it can be life and death stuff.
1: Exactly.
0: Next category for you, Joe, is nature.
1: Mm-hmm.
0: Silkworms will only eat the leaves of which berry tree?
1: Berry tree.
0: We need to go back to Nectarine Mate's yard. Which berry? Silkworms will only eat the leaves of which berry tree?
1: Raspberries?
0: No, does this mean you never harvested these creatures and grew them in a shoebox in your childhood?
1: Silkworms? Good Lord, no. I have a worm phobia.
0: Ah, this was not the category for you.
1: No.
0: Ah, they're great little buddies in a shoebox with some leaves from this particular tree, which I nearly gave the answer away on. Joe, thank you for playing tonight.
1: No worries, darling. Take care.
0: You
1: I'll
0: too.
1: I'll talk to you tomorrow night.
0: I look forward to it. Yes, bonus quiz tomorrow night, because where was I Monday? Nowhere. It's just been so much sickness. I realise that I'm Typhoid Mary. Clearly I'm asymptomatic, but felling everybody around me with the plague. I'm all right. No producers left, but I'm all right. I'd love you to play. Do you want to jump in at this point? Last person with a correct answer before the news at 8 wins a prize. So, and I know what that prize is. I'm not going to make it up on the spot or anything. So if you'd like to call and jump in, this is a good position to be in. You need to know what silkworms eat. And after that, you'll need to know about a public square in Launceston. We'll help you out shortly as well. Would you like to jump in? 1-300-222-936. Rob says, loving the shaving a haircut, wrong answer tone. Oh, and funnily, there's just been. Maybe that was why I thought about CJ shaving her head, because I saw that message. Rob, toilet band haircut. It's the weirdest punishment I came across. We'll do that another night. What's the strangest punishment you ever got at school?

0: 1-300-222-936. So you ring up. Hello, I'm Helen Shield. Quizabelle, a.k.a. producer Isabel Howard, is back from her deathbed and she will answer the phone and she'll put you on hold when it's your turn. I'll pick you up and say, hello, what sound does your phone make when it rings? We'll have a chat about that. Then I'll ask you the quiz question I'm up to. And if you give me the right answer, on we march from there. Hey, Alex in Westbury, what sound does your phone make when it rings?
1: Oh, silent. No. Vibrate only, that's it.
0: Oh, yeah. And then, as it turns out, the young folks, Alex, like we're talking 24, can't even abide a vibrate.
1: I struggle. I had to answer it for work for 20-something years and sound of a phone.
0: Yeah. It's not relaxing.
1: No, certainly not. It's shocking when it happens.
0: What has been a distinctive ringtone you have had in your time?
1: Nothing. No, just the phone, the old-fashioned phone.
0: Right. So you never did a prank on somebody where you recorded yourself saying something offensive and...
1: No, nothing. The sound, the old school 90s telephone. That's about it.
0: You're just a perfectly dignified and sensible phone user.
1: Oh, I don't know about that, but anyway.
0: No, you've been flipping through the phone book and prank calling people otherwise, and you're just with a polite ringtone.
1: Oh, remember the old, is your refrigerator running?
0: Yeah, yep.
1: Well, you better go and catch it then.
0: We used to call and pretend we were doing a survey from a magazine and ask people increasingly strange questions and see how far we could get. There are good things about the internet having been invented. Like, it's not all bad. I feel like not as many children are making prank phone calls. Nature is the category at the moment, Alex. Silkworms will only eat the leaves of which berry tree?
1: Is it a mulberry?
0: Tell me you had some silkworms in a shoebox with mulberry leaves at some point in your life.
1: I think I did. We had mulberry trees at school and we were allowed to go and pick them on certain days.
0: Oh, it's such a brief and magical moment when the mulberries come on.
1: Oh, when your face is covered in black and your fingers are all black, yeah.
0: Yeah. And there's always that moment when the day is leading up and you're like, is it there yet? Are they there yet? And you bite one and they're disgusting and hard and bitter. And you're like, I wasn't patient enough. And then they turn and you've got about 4 minutes where they're ripe and perfect and then it's all over for the year. Love it.
1: I was fine with hard and bitter.
0: Right. And has that served you well in life generally?
1: That's how I work.
0: But no doubt why you feel comfortable with me.
1: Well, you know, we're about to find out.
0: Next category is Tasmaniana. What is the name of the public square next to Launceston's Town Hall?
1: Oh, shit. That's
0: See, I said he was polite and dignified as a phone user, and then he swore prolific, loudly.
1: Where the library, I'm going to say no, it's where the night market is.
0: What is the name of the public square next to Launceston's Town Hall?
1: I'm going to say the Town Hall Square.
0: I can see the logic you laid out to get to that answer. It's not the one I need.
1: I say Library Square.
0: But I want you to go and wash your mouth out with soap, please, Alex.
1: Oh, no, I'm in trouble with my mother.
0: My mother really did wash a kid's mouth out with soap when she was a teacher.
1: My mother washed my mouth out with soap. Multiple times.
0: Oh, never forget that flavour.
1: Palm Olive Gold. Oh, we can't name brands.
0: Oh, you've sworn. You may as well. Gold. What? So you're fine with dropping four-letter words, but you don't want to name a soap, Alex. Get out of here. Thank you for playing. Looks like you're moving against this one, right?

0: is going to take home the tote tonight. That's not a metaphor. It really is a tote bag with an ABC logo on it. And when it's a conversation starter and people say, hey, where'd you get the bag? You can say, oh, I won a quiz on the radio, on the ABC, which makes you sound even smarter if people haven't heard me doing quizzes. But I stand by that. 1-300-222-936 to jump in and play with about a minute and a half left for that possibility on evenings tonight. I'm Helen Shield. I have one of these each night between the ABC News at 7 and the next bulletin at 8. Is this Milty in Mowbray's moment? G'day, Milty. What sound does your phone make when it rings?
1: When my phone rings, it's Rory Gallagher, Double Vision.
0: Oh, nice. Yeah, I think you've been our first proper novelty song phone holder over the course of this quiz tonight.
1: Yeah, cool.
0: Gav gets a silver medal for having the Claxton. Milty, if you get this right, then you win the quiz tonight. What is the name? It's a Tasmaniana question. What is the name of the public square next to Launceston's town hall?
1: I live in Launceston. I'm going to say Sibley Square.
0: Is the sound of civic pride, Milty and Mowbray, and you are rewarded for it tonight. How does it feel?
1: You little ripper.
0: You can go shopping in Civic Square and you can strut around the perimeter picking up items in your ABC tote bag, okay?
1: I don't think you can anymore because I think the transit centre's there.
0: Oh, you can get a bus there with your luggage in. The last time I got a bus, it was when it was being renovated and I was standing out on the street in the cold rain going, looking forward to when this gets done up. Congratulations, good sir.
1: Thank you.
0: Milty and Mowbray has taken out tonight's quiz, which has been called I Thought of It After I Hung Up. Tomorrow night, another quiz with another name, and I'd love you to be part of it. 1-300-222-936. The reason I'm asking about ringtones will reveal itself via a comedian and writer after the news at 8.
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4: 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Like, it will be pretty surreal.
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6: ABC News, good evening. I'm William Howard Evans. The Greens have teamed up with the Coalition to sideline the government's proposed changes to private health insurance for over 65s. The proposal would wind back the rebate older Australians receive on their private health cover, freeing up $3 billion to be spent elsewhere in the aged care sector. The Greens, along with the Coalition, have voted in the Senate to strike the bill from the parliamentary agenda. Greens leader David Shoebridge says his party has long opposed the measure.
7: The Greens have been saying, not just this week, but we've been saying for well over 2 years, you want to fix the budget? Don't punch down on pensioners. Tax export gas.
6: Australia's peak gas body warns the federal government's proposed gas reservation scheme will put the country's long-term energy security at risk. Producers will be forced to set aside up to 20% of their gas for the domestic market under new legislation introduced to Parliament. Labor says the move is aimed at putting downward pressure on prices, but Australian Energy Producers CEO Samantha McCulloch argues it'll lead to less investment in the new gas supply.
8: The policy is designed to artificially force more gas into the market than is needed to force prices down, but any price impact is likely to be temporary because of the impact this is going to have on investment and on future gas supply.
6: A former Ukrainian army officer is due to stand trial in Germany on charges of organising the operation that blew up the Nord Stream gas pipelines 4 years ago. Here's the BBC's Jessica Parker.
9: Images of gas gushing to the surface of the Baltic Sea 4 years ago prompted the world to ask, who could have blown up parts of these major pipelines that run from Russia to Germany? A Ukrainian man named under German privacy rules as Serhii K is scheduled to go on trial here in Hamburg. Prosecutors say that in 2022 he'd been an officer in the Ukrainian army. He's suspected of leading a team to lay

0: explosives using a rented yacht. Allegedly, this was on behalf of Ukrainian state agencies to prevent Russia from using revenues to fund its full-scale invasion.
1: Turkish police have raided the headquarters of a pro-opposition TV channel, halting its live broadcasts. Halk TV, which often voices criticism of the government, says employees have been unable to enter the building and that a new manager has been appointed. Turkish media reports financial crimes police are searching the building and that 17 arrest warrants have been issued so far in the raid, which is linked to the channel's owner. A 31-year-old man has appeared briefly in court charged with murder after a woman was found dead in a Melbourne apartment complex on Saturday. Sasha Payne has more.
2: 21-year-old Jada Allen Bonner was found dead in a building on Cardigan Street in Carlton just before 2 a.m. on Saturday. 31-year-old Liban Ali was arrested yesterday morning and appeared briefly in the Melbourne Magistrates Court this evening. Police say he was known to Ms. Bonner and have asked for 16 weeks to prepare their brief, saying there is a large volume of material to examine, including extensive CCTV and highly complex autopsy examinations, which are ongoing. The accused was not required to say anything today and will next appear in January.
1: Now to sport. The Sydney Swans say they would have happily welcomed Nick Blakey back to the AFL club if North Melbourne's trade offer was not sufficient. The 26-year-old defender was sent to Arden Street in exchange for 5 draft picks, including this year's pick 6. He spent his final games with Sydney suspended for breaching club standards following a night out in Melbourne in August. Swans list manager Chris Keane says the relationship between Blakey and the club was not beyond repair.
3: From our point of view, we were really comfortable that he could walk back into the footy club if the deal didn't satisfy what we wanted. Pick 6 was clearly a big part of that, but there was certainly a sense that if there wasn't that on the table, then he could absolutely walk back in.
1: Meanwhile, the AFL's trade period has officially concluded for another year, with a number of players finding new clubs on deadline day. A 3-team trade has seen Melbourne's Trent Rivers and Jack Viney sent to West Coast, while Brisbane's Will McLaughlin goes to the Demons. The Lions and Essendon have also reached an agreement on Kadeen Coleman, while North Melbourne have traded Josh Goethe to Hawthorn. Nick Murray is set to stay at Adelaide next season after the Crows and Kangaroos failed to get a deal over the line. This is ABC News.
4: The forecast for Tasmania for Thursday, mostly fine with morning frost and fog. There's a strong wind warning current for the far northwest coast. In Launceston, a partly cloudy day with temperatures reaching a top of 19 degrees. In Burnie, also a partly cloudy day with temperatures reaching a top of 15 degrees.
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10: The men's basketball team, the Jack Jumpers, have become an institution in the state over the last few years. When the name for the women's team came out at first, I thought it was a missed opportunity. They're not the Jill Jumpers. But instead, the WNBL side for Tasmania is the Jewels, as you may be aware. And I now, because point guard Steph Reid has been on breakfast earlier today with Rick Goddard in the South, I love the Jewels as a name now, based largely on this conversation.
11: How much of the team going to be bejeweled? Are you getting the bedazzlers out?
12: Yeah, for sure. I've got a really fun, special pair of shoes for the first game that I'm really excited to wear that are definitely giving Bejeweled. So

0: keep a lookout for those.
1: Come on, bedazzled basketballers, for the sold-out debut game tomorrow night. They don't just dribble, they sparkle. Hear more from Steph shortly, including how the team's feeling to have sold every single ticket ahead of their first game tomorrow night at the Deck. Birds of Tokyo before that, though, as is Lanterns.

0: Birds of Tokyo Lanterns on evenings, 936 ABC Hobart and ABC Northern Tasmania. I'm Helen Shield. Tewksbury Dave's message tonight on 0438 922 936. I've no idea what the context of this message was. That's why it's a great idea to ring, because it's instant. And text messages I may not notice for half an hour and then go, the hell are you talking about, Dave? He says, the way my reception is, it should be the coo of a pigeon. Oh, that's your ringtone. It should be the coo of a pigeon. Again, I catch up eventually. I was just stuck on novelty noises then. Coo of a pigeon, a little. Nah, can't do it today. Nah. Only on a good day, Dave. Sorry, can't help you out with that. If you're hoping to just record the sound you needed to save as the delights of a ringtone on your phone. I'm asking this evening, what is the most distinctive ringtone you've had on your phone? Was there a ringtone you paid money for, got a little techie and made your own? Politeness these days, in many situations, demands phones are on silent. But for a while there was a whole industry built around novelty ringtones, to the point sometimes they would end up on the music charts because they'd sold so many units. And it's now been decades since that was a craze, long enough that it is looked back on as a craze. So how on board did you get with that? What is the most distinctive ringtone you have had on your phone? Josh in Howrah's message with his, saying, hi, Helen, when we were kids, Dad set his ringtone to a song called Ocean Man by a band called Ween, which was strangely on the SpongeBob SquarePants movie soundtrack. Anyway, we used to get in the backseat of the ute when he was dropping us off to school and play the song through the speaker on our iPod. Dad would subsequently punch every button in the ute trying to answer the call, and we would subsequently laugh. Dad never got wise, but I still laugh about it, says Josh in Howrah. That, I'd forgotten about that era until today, getting ready for the ringtone Rob's obsession session shortly on evenings. Yes, the prank era, where you could hack into people's phones quite easily and change their ringtone. Or, as you say, it'd be the song where you'd made a ringtone out of it and suddenly you'd flinch every time you heard it. Hey, this is the power of the Rob's obsession session. Suddenly it sparks off these ridiculous old thoughts which haven't crossed your mind for decades. If you're calling, 1-300-222-936. I'm going to have a cup of shut up and take you into the point guard from the Tasmania Jewels, anticipation of tomorrow night's sold-out debut game at the Deck. 30 seconds from now.
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3: Tasmania has some pretty strange rules, hiding in fine print, and apparently it's illegal to falsely claim to be an architect, mm-hmm. to possess a meteorite.
4: What I like about the 5K, Alison, is the fact that it's achievable. When I did it, I actually stopped for a coffee and a bagel halfway through, Alison, and I was still beating people.
1: Dan Taylor, from 4 p.m, ABC Northern Tasmania.
0: Not a ticket left for the first game of the WNBL season tomorrow night. Hello, I'm Helen Shield. This is Evenings on ABC Radio. It is also the first game ever for the new Tasmanian team, the Jewels. The first marquee player to be recruited to the side is point guard Steph Reid. She's in the national team, the Opals. She's just home from 2 years in Hungary to be a foundation player for the Jewels. And Steph has told Rick Goddard on Breakfast on 936 ABC Hobart earlier today how it's all feeling.
5: I'm really excited, honestly. I can't believe how quickly it's come around. I'm just so excited to get out there on the floor and play against another team.
6: So there's been a bit of selection kind of discussion around the team because some of your top players are doing too well in the United States. So do you know who's running out tomorrow first?
5: Yeah, of course we do, but we'll be keeping that a trade secret until tomorrow. But, yeah, of course we do. You know, we've got a lot of depth and versatility in our roster, so obviously having someone like Medina Okot not there for the first round is tough, but good thing we have a really deep and talented team. We'll be fine, and, yeah, we've got multiple options in that position to cover up that spot.
6: I've had some great chats this year with Claudia Brassard, your coach, about the preparation for the team and her work to do that. Do you feel like working with Claudia, the vision's been realised, you're where you wanted to be?
5: Yeah, I think so. And I think, you know, like the good thing about our team is like we're really going for direction over destination. Like we want to keep getting better as the season comes. And obviously we had a bit of disruptive preseason. You know, you've got WNBA players coming in late, me coming in late from the World Cup. But, you know, just I think we're really well gelled. We've got great chemistry already. And I think that's just going to grow. But I think we're really ready for tomorrow and I'm excited for the game.
6: Steph Reid, point guard for the Tasmanian Jewels, well gelled, and it's not just the hairstyle. How was playing for Australia?
5: Yeah, it was incredible. I mean, like, what an unbelievable opportunity to play against the best players in the world. Like, it was just, you know, a dream come true. And obviously, like, we didn't have the success that, you know, we're used to achieving as Opals, but, you know, just to be able to go over there and be with the girls and play at that level, it was a really cool thing to tick off my bucket list and an incredible achievement.
6: Coming into this match, you're playing the Geelong Venom. What do we know about them and what are we on guard for?
5: Yeah, I mean, they're going to be like a very fast, they're going to be very physical. They've got really, really good guards. So, like, they're a very guard dominant team. You know, they've got a really good point guard in Matty Rocci. So, you know, we're going to have a big challenge there. And fun part is that I get to, you know, take that match up and have fun with that. And yeah, I think, you know, they're going to be tough, but I think that, you know, we've been really improving in the way that we handle and give out physicality. So I think you're going to see a really physical matchup tomorrow, and that's probably something the fans can expect from us from game one.
6: And Chris Rowbottom, our ABC sports reporter, has written this brilliant history about the Islanders, the women's team that were kicked out of the competition in its time. Have people filled you in on much of that history, and how much are you carrying the spirit of those women with you?
5: Yeah, absolutely. We actually got the pleasure of meeting them yesterday after practice. So a few of the players and one of the coaching staff came into training yesterday, presented Claudia and our team with the championship basketball from 1991. So, you know, like we're really, really feeding into that history and learning it. I think, you know, it's not just to represent Tasmania, but it's to represent the history of basketball here too. So we understand the privilege that we have to be able to do that, and we want to make sure we do those people very proud.
6: Point guard of the Tasmanian Jewels, Steph Reid, who's about to make history running out tomorrow for the team for the first time. Now, you've set a WNBL membership record of 3,349 people. Don't Tasmanians just get behind their teams with a ferocious parochialism? And you've sold out My State Bank Arena, so congrats.
5: Thank you. Yeah, I can't believe it. Oh my gosh, to play the first game as a sellout, like, just unbelievable. And like we've been to the Jack Jumpers games already this season and seen that incredible atmosphere. And I think all of us are just so excited to get in there tomorrow. And we have training there today. We have shoot around in the morning. But like to see the court all jeweled up, you know, like it's going to be so exciting. And we can't wait to see the fans. And yeah, I think it's just going to be so much fun. Like I can't believe how much Tasmania's got around us. It's absolutely incredible.
6: How much of the team going to be bejeweled? Are you getting the bedazzles out?
5: Yeah, for sure. I've got a really fun, special pair of shoes for the first game that I'm really excited to wear that are definitely giving bejeweled. So keep a lookout for those.
6: Okay, great. And that'll, like, dazzle the other players and they'll be slightly blinded and that's going to work out perfectly. Any superstitions, pre-match superstitions, Steph?
5: Yeah, I always like to have a nap on game day and I always start to prepare for the game about 45 minutes before I leave the house. So, like, getting my hair and everything done, I like to do it exactly 45 minutes before.
6: Do you visualise the opposition player? Do you visualise your movements, success, your strategy?
5: I do. So I do like visualization before I go to sleep in my nap. So, like, for like about 10 minutes, I'll just, you know, imagine myself playing really well, playing a perfect game, executing like our game strategy defensively, like stopping the best player on the other team. I try and see it all before it happens. And I feel like that really mentally prepares me, especially for games like tomorrow, where it's going to be like a pretty big pressure environment, the first game in Tasmania Jewels history. So, yeah, I like to do a bit of visualisation as well.
6: Yeah, and the thing is, you know, you go play for Australia, but you're playing overseas and you won't have the same level of support in that way. Like, has your coach, Claudia Brassard, like, had groups of people screaming, encouraging at you to feel that wave and not be shaken by how strong that can be?
5: Yeah, I think we've definitely talked as a team about, you know, allowing it to be, like, not a threat, but an opportunity. Like, it's just something so incredible. It's something to be proud of. Like, we really want to go out and have fun and interact with the crowd and, you know, like, genuinely enjoy this experience. Like, we're making history. We're leaving a legacy. Like, it's something to be really proud of. So it's just trying to frame that in our mind around it's not scary. It is pressure, but, like, pressure is a privilege and we all have the opportunity to go out and, you know, set history tomorrow. So we're all really excited to do so.
6: Well, I think you've given us some really elite tips to go about a challenge if we're facing it this week. Have a nap. Before you have a nap, visualize complete success.
5: Yes.
6: And have sparkly shoes.
5: Yes, absolutely. Look good, feel good, play good.
6: Brilliant, Steph. Look, we all wish you the best. And, I mean, you know, the support from Tasmanian fans is clear. They're voting with their feet. So they'll be there screaming for you guys. And, yeah, I look forward to see the result. Can we see it on screen somewhere?
5: Yeah, so the first game tomorrow will be

0: what it's been like at a sold-out local game at the Deck for this team on evenings.
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0: What is the most distinctive sound you've ever had as a ringtone? For Jane in Belrive, she says it's the loop recording from a food van at the Hobart show. Hot American donuts, making, baking, cooking all the while, dad good dog, hot dog on a stick with or without barbecue or tomato sauce, etc., etc., she says. Whenever I heard it, I could almost smell the animal nursery. And of course, you and I, everybody would want to know how she came to be in possession of this grease-tinged majesty. So she does explain. She literally stood next to the van at the show and recorded it on her phone and then turned it into the ringtone. That, you know, if you're struggling to gain weight, I feel like you can only be helped by having a ringtone describing donuts and Dagwood dogs in detail. At any time somebody calls, what about you? What is the most distinctive ringtone you have had on your phone? 1-300-222-936, if you'd like to pick up said phone and tell me about it. Tanya, this is kind of a warning through her story. She says, a friend of mine had the boop, boop, boop, boop, boop noise that pedestrian crossings make when it's time to walk. Extremely fun, she says, except for the one time when it went off while we were waiting to cross the road and almost got us killed. So that's a trap for young players. Possibly consider safety in your ringtone choice. Who'd have thought? What about you? What is the most distinctive sound you ever had as a ringtone? A polite society demands phones be on silent and possibly even off vibrate, I've discovered today in the right circles. So what's it been? A Rob's Obsession session. A comedian and writer comes in to look across the years and the crazes which have grabbed hold of our souls at various times. Tonight, it's ringtones. So let me know yours. If you're using ABC Listen, you can touch, call or text within that. This is Australian Crawl on evenings on ABC Radio. Oh, no, not you again.

0: Australian Crawl, Oh No, Not You Again on evenings on 936 ABC Hobart and ABC Northern Tasmania. What's the most distinctive ringtone you've had on your phone? Never more distinctive than when it goes off in an inappropriate moment. When you're at a funeral and I Like Big Butts starts blasting out of your pocket, you know? But the obsession with ringtones, when phones were only just getting smart and the sound they made became this expression of your identity, what sound did you get it to make? 1-300-222-936 if you'd like to use said phone to tell me about that. And Gavin Slope in Maine, if you've still got your radio on, I've got a klaxon buddy for you. David says, a klaxon horn sounding like a submarine about to descend. My staff arranged it as the ringtone for my ex-wife. I think that's funnier than I'm aware because, as established a little earlier tonight, I don't quite understand what a klaxon horn is. So please, if you do, enjoy David's excellent joke. A klaxon horn sounding like a submarine about to descend. My staff arranged it as the ringtone for my ex-wife. Jennifer has horrified me with this one. Actually, I'm going to play a promo and grab the ringtone man and get him in before I tell this story. Hang on.
1: It's that time of year, and our minds start turning to Christmas. The perfect gift is available again. 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
0: Yeah, this is Evenings on ABC Radio. I'm Helen Shield. I love it when you get in on a conversation or start one, whatever's happening. 1-300-222-936. I'd love to hear tonight what the most distinctive ringtone is you've had on your phone because, you know, the zeal you once had for collecting stickers might not have stayed with you into adulthood. You know, scratch and sniff or holographic logos just don't hit like they once did. You might look back on how many posters of David Cassidy you fitted on your bedroom wall, and it's only a memory how important that was at the time. The crazes and the phases and the games and the toys and the obsessions, they come and go. And they are what a local writer and comedian dives into on evenings every few weeks. So we're talking about when people paid actual money for their phone to make intrusive sounds in public places on evenings tonight. Rob Braslin is said comedian and writer. Hello, Rob.
2: Hello, Helen.
0: When your phone rings, what sound does it make?
2: None now.
0: Yeah.
2: I've sold out. Mm. I've gone just to vibrate, or I'm not answering phones anymore. Oh, I missed a call. Text me. Please text me. Don't leave a voicemail.
0: Yeah.
2: I won't.

0: answer.
1: If my phone rings and I don't know the number, I leave it.
0: Yep.
1: And then I Google the number.
0: Oh, smart.
1: Yeah. And then I see if I want to listen to the voicemail they've left.
0: Yeah.
1: Basically.
0: That's what I do too now. That's now. But I'm a big fan of the ringtone. Yeah.
1: They really had a moment. And it's a long time ago now. It's like 20 years since novelty ringtones.
0: It was bragging rights back at school because everyone was getting their first phone about age 13. My dad got his first mobile phone when he was 35.
1: Right.
0: You're right. And it was a brick. He had to use it for work. Like an actual in a bag.
1: Yes.
0: Yeah, for work. When he was picking up abalone up at the top end of Tassie, they'd call him. And it was just a regular old you know. Mm. But then when I first got my tiny phone, I had to send off a few drink labels and a $50 note in the mail. And then I got this branded phone in the mail. And it was a beautiful tiny thing. It was so tiny, like really tiny. But it came with a couple of custom ringtones.
1: You sent off drink tokens and $50 in the mail.
0: Yeah. It was like, because I was like, I'm going to get that. I want this custom cool looking phone. It was my first phone. So I got that $50 for my birthday. And 3 weeks later, I got this tiny, like, it was like the size of my thumb now, like this phone. It was so small. And I was like, you know, and you could hide it at school a little bit easier too, because teachers were cracking down on it.
1: I have no reference point for what the hell this device was.
0: Yeah. It was just a tiny little, you know, the little branded, like, you know, a very famous, the most famous fizzy drink in the world. And it was like just there, and it was, you could send 15 labels off and then your $50 note, and you got this branded
1: little. And did it have numbers on it?
0: Yeah.
1: Tiny numbers?
0: Little weenie numbers.
1: Did you have to use a ballpoint pen to prod the numbers?
0: You could play Snake on there. It was great.
1: You had to have tiny little child fingers.
0: I had weenie 13-year-old fingers, yeah.
1: Otherwise, you'd just be mashing every number at the same time.
0: But you could make your own music on there as well. It had a little thing so you could make your own ringtone. So it had like notes in it and everything. Yeah. And then you'd go online and see like what other people had made, and you could copy it. And it's like, oh, Nirvana Smells Like Teen Spirit, polyphonic ringtone. Yeah.
1: Beep, beep, beep. No, it's Nirvana.
0: Yeah.
1: Wow. So it was like going online to find guitar charts.
0: Yeah, exactly. Yeah, tabs, and then like putting it into your phone. But you would miss one. I wasn't a musical kid. Like, yeah, the Jaws theme, you know, the Godfather theme. I like movie themes. Yeah.
1: I feel like that's a realistic one. Like Nirvana punched in on a mini phone keypad.
0: I know.
1: I don't know how
0: just the idea of Nirvana, like Smells Like Teen Spirit, like, you know, I don't know.
1: Like Kurt Cobain, you can just hear him spinning in his grave like a rotisserie chicken. I wonder what Kurt's ringtone would have
0: been. Yeah. they were a huge thing. Always in the back of magazines, you would see the, you know, these dodgy looking, like scammy kind of looking things. Like, you know, spend $5 a month to get as many ringtones as you like.
1: Right, it was big business for
0: huge
1: a minute.
0: Huge business, yeah.
1: Songs would chart. They would sell so many units. Oh. They would turn up on the ARIA charts.
0: Huge. I mean, the Crazy Frog ringtone, which is probably the most famous of the batch back in the day.
1: And possibly the most annoying.
0: Easily the most annoying. Mm. It was huge online before it became a thing. It was like a little, one of the, before YouTube, it was one of the first, like, it was on all the dodgy sort of video websites back then before YouTube. And it was just called the Crazy, a guy like impersonating a car. And then it was called Crazy Frog. And then it got mixed into the Axel Foley thing.
1: Yes.
0: It beat Coldplay in the billboards. They came second to Crazy Frog in 2005.
1: To this, Rob. To this.
2: What's going on?
1: And you think, all right, that's it. No, it just keeps building with layers of annoyance.
0: Yeah. Just that. Someone like fishing through their handbag, like you said, at a funeral or a christening or at the hospital in the quiet ward, just like, come on. That going off at your kids' play, like.
1: Okay, you mentioned the kids' play.
0: Yeah.
1: This is Jennifer's story, which I held until you were here, because have a listen to this. So the most distinctive ringtone Jennifer's ever had. I can see why she messaged this and didn't call, so that we could identify her more fully. So distinctive ringtone, Thomas the Tank Engine.
0: Classic.
1: Which went off loudly when she was in the audience on the opening night of Exit the King at Malthouse Theatre. Geoffrey Rush, playing the king, looked like he wanted me to exit, she says. I'm not sure looked like is required. I do not doubt he wanted you to exit, preferably into the bowels of hell. Jennifer, that is... Yeah, I can see why that moment has stayed with you.
0: Yeah. Yeah, the sheer the terror of an actor ruining their moment.
1: Not any actor, an Oscar winner.
0: Yeah. Yeah.
1: That, well, now I'm going to see if I've got Thomas the Tank Engine.
0: Load him up.
1: That, I mean, that's a rude oversight right there, isn't it? I was trying to find the Josh, his dad had a song, Ocean Man by Ween, he says, which was strangely on the SpongeBob SquarePants movie soundtrack, because his dad had that as his ringtone. Yeah, he and his brother would sit in the back and play it out of their iPods. So his dad would be like, oh, where's my
0: And that's very good.
1: Yeah, apparently still funny.
0: It, well, yeah, and I liked you talking about that, people hacking into someone's phone, grabbing their phone. But my girlfriend, Jessie, she was saying that back in the day it was funny to set a like a recording of someone as like a recording of someone as the ringtone.
1: Yes.
0: Yeah. Yeah. And I was like, yeah, I remember like hearing like people snoring, like people would be like pranking their mum, like they'd have their mum and dad snoring as their ringtone.
1: People would do it to their parents so much because the kids know how to use the devices and the parents have no idea how to do it, but even more importantly, how to undo it.
0: Yeah, exactly. Navigating settings, nightmare. I feel like such a boomer now with my settings, so I totally
1: I hear you, brother.
0: Yeah, it's come full circle for me. It is big money. It was huge, huge money. The ringtone, like those, they were everywhere. Those ads, they used to run ads on TV back in the day. But also Akon, famous musician Akon, he purposely made, he said this in an interview, that he purposely made music to be ringtone, like to be, become ringtones.
1: And that wasn't the song ringtone.
0: No, no. It was like, this is like. Oh, was there a song called Ringtone?
1: He's only Isabel Howard has gone in on the ringtones today. I'm going to take you through because
0: she's the best. She's so
1: pounced on Thomas the Tank Engine.
0: Yep.
1: Bang. I want you to picture Geoffrey Rush on stage playing a king. And you're up the front. Oh, where is my phone? Gosh. I've got a tissue. I've got some Strepsils in case I get a cough while the play's on. My phone?
0: Does that mean it's an interval? Is that when they... Yeah.
1: Oh, the lights are going up now. It must be the interval.
0: Yeah.
1: Why is that spotlight on me?
0: I'm going to go buy some more Jaffers. I'll be right back.
1: Does that usher have a gun? Yeah. Yeah, so that wasn't a great moment for Jennifer. It was an even worse moment for Geoffrey Rush.
0: Yeah.
1: Most probably.
0: Probably one of his worst.
1: Probably. And here is Akon on making music for ringtones.
0: Oh,
3: the ringtones, everywhere I go, I would hear songs on people's phones. Mm. And I say, yo, how much is that you paying for? They said $4.99. I said, damn, that's for like a couple seconds?
4: Yeah.
3: $4.99? And we selling singles for $1.99 for 4 minutes?
4: Right.
3: I said, wait, hold up. This is different. So then I started making music specifically for the phone.
4: Because
3: it's $4.99 for a few seconds.
4: Right.
3: Any basic businessman will tell you that's where the money is. So every song that we was releasing was very ringtone friendly, especially Mr. Lonely. So then we put the records out. But we would always make ringtone versions, chop them up, and different parts of the song we chop. That was like my main focus. I didn't care about the singles. And we just focused on it. Every record I produced, I made sure it was ringtone friendly. Bah, bah, bah, bah, bah. And before you know it, bro, I was in the Guinness Book of World Records for the most ringtone sold ever.
1: Wow.
0: That's not soul crushing at all to hear about if you're a musician. It's still an art form. It's still respected.
1: How did you earn the money to buy this castle, Grandad?
0: Yeah,
1: well,
0: yeah.
1: Let me tell you a story.
0: I made a classic ringtone.
1: About ringtones. So this is the Mr. Lonely.
5: Backtracking on these few years, trying to figure out what I do to make it go back.
1: Never heard it before in my life.
0: I'm having flashbacks. 2005, Frosted Tips.
1: Oh, yeah.
0: Waiting in the
1: canteen. Okay, that bit.
0: Yeah.
5: I have nobody.
1: That's what he sold his soul for. Apparently worked out very well, to the point where

0: Yeah, you can hear he's just creating a few seconds and looping it because that's all he wants the money for.
1: Wow.
0: Well done, Mr. Akon.
1: Absolutely. Yeah, he's nailed it. He's worked it. He's cracked the code.
0: Right, where everybody else is going broke making art and having to put it on Spotify.
1: Who's that for? Yeah. But, I mean, like, it just, yeah, transcended to TikTok. Like, a lot of musicians make music now for TikTok.
0: Yep.
1: Jason Derulo is one of the most prolific of those artists. Like, they'll hear a classic, like, a little nothing but a music kind of, Musac almost, library music, and then he'll grab it if it goes popular and sample it, and then it becomes his song.
0: Right.
1: Yeah.
0: And then if it's, what, 30 seconds of this can take off, we can do a dance to it.
1: Yeah.
0: It can be a thing. Right, people are messaging in about their ringtones on evenings. 936 ABC Hobart, ABC Northern Tasmania. I'm Helen Shield. This is Rob Braslin, writer and comedian, who comes in with Rob's obsession sessions, looking across the crazes and phases over the years. This one is ringtones. It has been long enough that you can look back at them as a past craze, which is, I don't know if that makes me feel really young or really old or just a bit confused, which I suppose explains which one of them I am now that I say that out loud. And you can get in on this conversation. You can ring or you can text either from within ABC Listen if you're using the app, or if you're texting 0438 922 936. Regina says, I used to have Rugrats and I've reinstalled it for general calls. My kids hated it. I have ZZ Top, LaGrange, BTS for a friend, and Your Mama's Calling, obviously, for my mum.
1: Nice.
0: And Your Daughter's Calling, ringtone for my daughter.
1: Oh, that's quite nice. Yeah. I think you got to be careful, because if you like the song, don't have it as your ringtone. Don't have it as your alarm. Like, you can make custom alarms as well.
0: Oh, I had my ringtone as my alarm, and yeah, it took me a long time to listen to that song again without...
1: Yeah, I love video game music. I love the Legend of Zelda series of games, but the music for that is classic and iconic and beautiful. But I had it as my alarm because I thought it'd be a nice, peaceful thing to wake up to. Nah. Now when I play the game, I just like, oh, I'm working retail again. can't do it.
0: Yes. Yeah. Barb says, I have so much love for the theme song for the Sherlock & Co. podcast. I made it my phone ringtone.
1: Oh.
0: That is...
1: Okay.
0: Wow. I mean, you can use my voice, if you like, Barb, for your ringtone. I give you permission to sample and treasure and listen every day to one of the more profound things I've said to you. That deserved an awkward pause, so I gave it one, Barb. thank you for the message. 0438 922 936 is how you get through. And one I had to look up, and I'm glad I did, is Tony saying, for each season of the Kenneth Branagh version of Wallander, they commissioned a special ringtone for his phone. I have season two, says Tony.
1: Oh.
0: All right. So I've gone in to find... This is one season of Wallander. Here's another. So it'd be the same tune, but they'd have a different version of it.
1: Whoever's behind that, like, you know, the sound, the composer, whoever, they're earning their keep.
0: Having way too much fun on that gig.
1: Detail.
0: And hopefully keeping the rights to it so they get to do the Akon.
1: So smart.
0: And sell it on the side.
1: Do you know Bryan Cranston, when he was in Malcolm in the Middle, he would whistle these little dumb little things, and he used to make, they used to have to, like, copyright them and stuff, and he would make money off it. That's the rumor, you know, these actors, they make stuff up. But I believe him. I reckon that's a good little side hustle.
0: Yeah.
1: If you come up with it, it's yours.
0: Right. Yeah. He and Akon would get along.
1: Oh, yeah. You got to make it.
0: Scott from Launceston has the launch of the Space Shuttle Discovery on STS-26, a return to flight after the 1986 Challenger accident.
1: Mm.
0: I didn't know there were noble ringtones.
1: That's very, it's so noble.
0: Yeah.
1: I like that. I have my wedding vows as my ringtone.

0: That, you haven't married yet at this point in your life, have you?
1: Just put him as a recording. Now,
0: you might...
1: I'm trying to out-noble him.
0: Now I would need to do that one day if you get married. I would like you to then. It's, you're going to sweat on your vows.
1: I'm already insufferable enough. Can you imagine that on the bus?
0: Oh, it's my that's my elegant words of love.
1: Yeah.
0: Annette says, one of my uncles has a rooster as his ringtone.
1: Oh, no.
0: Classic for a reason.
1: I mean, yeah.
0: Classic for a reason.
1: It's classic, but God.
0: Definitely the winner for tonight has been the old-timey landline ring, which is how Harkey's described it, saying, my phone rings with the old-timey landline ring, but I'm oblivious to the sound. And I'm often wandering out and about and I think, what does that person answer their phone?
1: Mm.
0: And it's me. I'm the person not answering their phone. Signed, thanks. Harkey has never had a ringtone.
1: Oh, what about the dial-up tune? That'd be all right. That'd be funny. Oh, people would reminisce, throw everyone back, wouldn't it?
0: That'd be fun.
1: Yeah.
0: That's a good one. I just quietly check if I've got it.
1: Oh, yeah. Oh, you've got your soundboard over there.
0: Stabbing the back out.
1: I see a wooga. I see.
0: I'm like, surely at some point in my life, I have both imported and saved this. Oh.
1: That would bring back some memories to folks. Yeah.
0: Every time.
1: Get off the phone.
0: Get off the phone. Hang up. Oh, fabulous. This is Evenings on ABC Radio. Rob Brazlin's in with a Rob's Obsession session on ringtones tonight. I'd love to know what the most distinctive ringtone you have ever had is. And if it is your current ringtone, then even better.
1: How did you pull that up so quick? That was really impressive.
0: Skills, man.
1: You're really good.
0: Skills. It's just sometimes I back myself. I'm like, some idiot has to have imported and saved that, and I'm pretty sure that I am that idiot.
1: All right, train whistle. I need a cartoon running sound.
0: Oh. I do have some more vintage Nokia sounds I've prepared earlier. Yeah.
1: Lovely. The best. Come on.
0: Oh, terrific.
1: Yeah.
0: Horrific. And they were basically the only options you had.
1: Yeah.
0: You know, there were five choices.
1: Mm.
0: You had this sort of excitement to choose between.
1: What is that, a Russian marching band or something?
0: I don't know. You're telling the story.
1: Yeah.
0: That's great.
1: I'm not sure what
0: that is. You can tell me anything as far as the name of ringtones goes, and I'll just smile and nod.
1: I had the Sopranos theme as a kid.
0: Oh, again, that's a pretty distinguished choice.
1: The polyphonic version of it, though, so it was no lyrics, no MP3. It was just like, and it didn't sound like anything really, but I knew what it was.
0: Right. It's just like when I held the phone, the landline, up to a boombox playing, you know, I got an answering machine that'll talk to you. You say, hey, how you doing? Sorry, you can't get through. On the home phone, and it was just my mum and me living there, and her friends would call and get so confused they'd hang up. She was like, what have you done to the phone?
1: I think I've called a radio station. Yeah.
0: Yes. And so this is just another generation of that. Deb says, good evening, Helen. I'm very original. I have that song, Dominic, from the Singing Nun movie for the ringtone for my son. Whose name is you? Guessed it, Dominic. I have no idea what that is about.
1: No.
0: But I respect the commitment which has gone into it, Deb.
1: The Singing Nun.
0: The Singing Nun. It was, Dominic.
1: We could trade them at school. Well, I remember we had infrared on our phones. I had this little thing where you'd put your phone ends to each other and you would go, oh, do you have Foo Fighters on that? Yeah, I've got Foo Fighters. Well, if you give me Foo Fighters, I'll give you the Simpsons theme.
0: Wow.
1: And, yeah, and then it would just magic.
0: Bumpin' ringtones,
1: yep.
0: Isabel's back.
1: Yes.
0: Isabel Howe, producing Evenings Tonight. She's got an uncle who's a Catholic priest, so she might have a point of reference for the Singing Nun movie about with Dominic in it, but she's wearing a mask and I can't tell. She's looking it up. Okay.
1: Is she angry? Is she confused?
0: I don't know. She could have been pulling faces at me all night and I'm none the wiser.
1: None the wiser. Write that down. That's our movie. We're writing that movie. None the wiser.
0: My life's motto. That and no gag too cheap.
1: Yes.
0: Eamon says, my cousin had his mum's number saved as death.
1: Oh, God.
0: And every time the phone rang, especially late at night, the phone would go off as death calling.
1: Classic, nice one.
0: It's healthy to be in touch with your mortality on a regular basis.

0: regular basis, isn't it? Like, psychologically, that is. Apparently, Dominique was a chart-topping song from the movie The Singing Nun in 1966. Ah, all I've got in my head is Sally Field as the Flying Nun.
1: Yeah, a classic. Nick at Night. I used to watch that. Gilligan's Island, and then straight on to that.
0: Do I need to visit any more of these for you, Rob? Quite possibly. If you want to jump in the final moments here of Rob's obsession session on ringtones.
1: What do you got?
0: On evenings on ABC Radio, please do. Luke says, not mine, but a favourite was an old flatmate. The sound of someone trying to discreetly, but with repeatedly and increased intensity, cough as if trying to get someone's attention.
1: Oh, that's clever.
0: That's good.
1: Yeah. Frightening. Like if you like get a phone call and you're like in your dreams, you just hear someone like coughing and like right next to you and you're like, what is that?
0: Yeah. Kate says the Law and Order dun dun is my text tone. Yeah.
1: Very intense. Very good though.
0: Solid. And Ange in South Hobart says when Borat first came out, I had a work BlackBerry. She says, and the text noise was in Borat voice. You have new text message. High five. Probably the most annoying thing ever to everyone around me, she says. But luckily my boss at the time also found Borat hilarious. Yeah.
1: Someone is on a yacht right now probably because of that ringtone. Yeah. You know, someone is like living it up off of ringtone money.
0: Right.
1: Imagine like trying to explain like there's bankers next to you, there's serious businessmen, there's some entrepreneur and they go, oh, you're at this amazing party. What do you do for the new?
0: Crazy Frog.
1: Made Crazy Frog.
0: Crazy Frog. Yeah. Maybe they've got their own harbour, the ringtone magnates.
1: Yeah.
0: You know, all the billionaires on their ringtone yachts. Can all go on.
1: We beat Coldplay 1 week. Yeah.
0: Yeah.
1: We made Coldplay go harder into making good, bad music.
0: Oh, and I hope when they come into port, it's, you know, like the Disney cruise ship sings whatever the hell Disney song it does in the harbour. And then they do, they've got their ringtone blaring out of there.
1: A whole new world.
0: Yeah. Hamish in Fingal, Darth Vader breathing.
1: Oh, that's good.
0: That could be properly creepy.
1: Yeah. Out in Fingal. Yeah.
0: Yeah.
1: That's a good one.
0: Yeah.
1: I like that.
0: I like it. I think the winner on the night is the loop of the food van at the Hobart show.
1: That's the best.
0: I don't know that we're going to top that.
1: That's a classic. My mum worked in those food vans, so she would have heard that over and over. Yeah, but that's a very good one. Like the classic, that the voice probably recorded, you know, back in the 70s maybe, you know.
0: How much more fried food would you eat if you heard that multiple times a day though?
1: Oh, they do have American donuts. Nice.
0: Oh, I would be down.
1: Yeah.
0: Huffing potato cakes like on a very regular basis, I think, if I was thinking about fried food.
1: That's a good one.
0: Every time my phone went off. Rob, what a pleasure.
1: Always, Helen. Thank you so much.
0: Rob's obsession sessions. He comes in with the crazes and the phases from over the years. Yeah.
1: Can you call me so I can show everyone off my ringtone, please?
0: Yes.
1: Just call me. I don't really. I haven't got one on me right now.
0: Oh, but, really? No. Oh, I was so ready.
1: Imagine if I actually had one set up.
0: Yeah.
1: It would just be your voice.
0: I wouldn't have. Oh.
1: Yeah.
0: I'll record it for you before you go.
1: Thank you.
0: Yeah. No, that was just my way of getting your phone number.
1: Oh, okay. All right, I'll say it over the air right now.
0: Okay, good. 0438922936.
1: That's someone's number.
0: It's mine. Oh, that was the text line for the ABC.
1: Oh, yeah, good. Yeah, I know. Yeah. I've got that on speed dial.
0: Yeah, well, you should. You should. Writer and comedian Rob Braslin on evenings on ABC Radio. Nancy Sinatra. His boots are made for walking.

0: Nancy Sinatra on evenings on ABC Radio. Somebody in after nine tonight who is about to scour the world for some more solutions to plug gaps in the mental health system in Tassie. Hear what approach he's wanting to incorporate after you've caught up on the latest ABC News at nine.
1: When you need the facts...
2: Inequality naturally grows. Interest rates is just another way that speeds up that process.
1: If it's relevant to you...
3: 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We have a lack of police response.
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6: ABC News, good evening. I'm William Howard Evans. An investigation is underway after a recording device was found in the cabin of a Royal Australian Navy ship. Stephen Clark reports.
7: The device was discovered on Sunday while HMAS Lewin was docked in Cairns in far north Queensland. The ABC understands it was found in a female-only cabin. Crossbench Senator Jackie Lambie raised the issue in Parliament this morning. She says she received a letter from a person who indicated the device had been located in the shower facilities. Defence says it's taking the matter extremely seriously and has been referred to the Joint Military Police Unit. It says it can't comment further at this time for privacy reasons.
6: Two leaders of a youth-led protest movement in India have been sent to jail for 5 days after allegedly entering a restricted protest site in New Delhi. South Asia correspondent Rachel Clayton reports.
8: Ashutosh Ranka and Saurav Das from the Cockroach Junta Party were arrested on Tuesday after entering Junta Munta, a site that was removed from the Delhi government's list of designated protest locations earlier this week. The Cockroach Junta Party is a youth-led movement that first emerged over concerns about education and unemployment in May this year. Over the past week, its supporters have been demanding the resignation of the country's chief election commissioner over allegations that millions of eligible voters have been unfairly removed from electoral rolls. India's election authorities and the ruling BJP party deny any wrongdoing.
6: Residents in Saudi Arabia have reported further explosions in the country's capital. The Saudi-led military coalition fighting the Houthis says it has intercepted a ballistic missile fired toward Riyadh. There have been no immediate reports of casualties or damage. The Australian government says it cannot be sued in Papua New Guinea as a hotel owner seeks more than $11 million. PNG correspondent Marion Farr reports.
9: A Port Moresby hotel owner is claiming over $11 million in outstanding bills for accommodating refugees previously detained in Australian offshore processing centres on Manus Island. He claims he entered into a verbal contract with the Australian Border Force to accommodate refugees when they moved to Port Moresby in 2017. He's now trying to pursue the Australian government in court, but lawyers for the Commonwealth argue the state cannot legally be subject to court proceedings in Papua New Guinea. A decision will be handed down at a later date. Marion Farr, ABC News, Port Moresby.
6: Tasmanian Senator Jonathan

0: Dunham has delivered his valedictory speech to the Senate, warning artificial intelligence must be regulated for the sake of protecting Australia's national security. The opposition Home Affairs spokesperson announced his retirement in June following a 25-year career in politics. He was elected to the Senate in 2016 and re-elected in 2022. Senator Dunham says Australia's national security relies on governments getting the rules around AI right.
1: The choice we have is whether we take the opportunity that AI is presenting on our terms or have those terms dictated to us. Lay down the rules and structures, the policies and arrangements to facilitate the best possible outcome for AI take-up in our country.
0: A person has reportedly fired shots after a road rage incident in Melbourne's west. Georgia Lenton-Williams has the details.
2: Emergency services were called to Tullamarine about 3:15 this afternoon following reports of a collision involving two vehicles followed by gunshots. Investigators believe the incident occurred after a road rage incident involving the occupants of a ute and an SUV. Police say the occupants of the SUV dumped their car and fled in a getaway vehicle. The people in the ute went to Broadmeadows Police Station. Officers have established two crime scenes on Dawson Street and May Street. No injuries have been reported.
0: And in sport, North Melbourne have not ruled out making a future run at Adelaide's Murray after the two sides failed to agree on a deal during the AFL's trade period. The Crows were after a top 20 pick in this year's draft for the key defender, which is something the Kangaroos could not offer after their mega deal for Sydney's Nick Blakey. North list manager Brady Rawlings says Murray is a player they'll keep an eye on.
3: We obviously really rate him highly as a player, and you can probably tell from what we offered today that we've got a high price on his value and our need for that position. A lot can happen within another 12 months, but I think we'll be fishing in that same sort of market next year.
0: This is ABC News.
4: The forecast for Tasmania for Thursday, mostly fine with morning frost and fog. There's a strong wind warning current for the far northwest coast. In Launceston, a partly cloudy day with temperatures reaching a top of 19 degrees. In Burnie, also a partly cloudy day with temperatures reaching a top of 15 degrees.
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9: You might hear stories about places in the world where people go to a doctor and get sent away with a prescription, not for pills, but for nature. Here's a script for an hour of sitting by the ocean. Take three and call me in the morning, you know. But there is a local psychologist getting so serious about how to connect his clients with all the other stuff of life they want and need beyond the room with a little couch in it, that he's been awarded a fellowship to fly to other parts of the world where they're doing that and bring his findings back to plug gaps in mental health care here. Hear more about that in the next few minutes on Evenings Tonight after I bring you just a few more ringtones, because Andy has messaged to say the most distinctive ringtone he's ever had is the Mario Brothers music. He says, and it went off in class when I was teaching and I heard a student mutter, nerd. And I hope you wear that as the badge of pride it should be. George says, I recorded two currawongs having a conversation and I've been using it for years. It's always fun when it goes off in a shop, he says. The reaction in a deli was the best. If you were in a deli and you heard two currawongs, would you not immediately think, they've come for the mints, the bastards have figured out the screen door, you know?

Yeah, that's excellent. And Robin Mount Stewart, this one took me a minute. He said, men at work, I'll let you figure out the rest. And you can possibly smell the smoke coming out of my ears, but I got there eventually. See what you did there, Rob. Thank you. So to balance out the ringtones, mental health. Not just being about managing your feelings, talking to someone about your life and getting strategies to think differently. That's not all there is to mental health. There's a psychologist based here who's worked in public, private and a legal setting as well. Hear what he sees there needs to be and where he's going to find it after Diesel and Soul Revival.

0: any conversation. You can call or text. Best option is definitely to call 1-300-222-936. In the next few minutes, the image of therapy, of mental health support, if that's instantly one person in a room with one therapist talking, then what more can there be to that? For somebody to be mentally healthy, there's so much more happening outside that room, right? And if that stuff of life isn't going right, then conversations in a clinic, I would imagine, can't fully compensate for that. So what does that mean for what a psychologist does? There's one here who is so passionate about his clients being able to bring all of that together that he's going on a trip overseas doing a Churchill Fellowship to places where that's being used to bring the wisdom back here and hopefully use it to plug some gaps in the mental health world as he sees it. So that's my attempted description here. Here's after this.
1: It's 1983, and Alan Bond has just won the America's Cup.
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0: Evenings on ABC Radio. I'm Helen Shield. Can't believe I've got this far talking about it without using some sort of metaphor. Having better mental health, it doesn't seem to be a solo sport, right? Like, even if you've got a coach in the form of a psychologist, you still need a team to feel connected to your community or family or culture or faith or have a job or something outside of yourself as well. So back to the coach. If the mental health coach in this metaphor is a psychologist, then how can they support someone not just in their rooms at the clinic, but in that broader stuff of life they need as well? As a local practitioner who has been awarded this fellowship to go and see how other countries are doing it and bring that wisdom back here, Pat McKinnon is a psychologist and now a Churchill Fellowship recipient as well. Congratulations, Pat.
5: Thank you very much, Helen. Yeah, appreciate it.
0: That's my clumsy analogy. How do you describe what has got you into this sphere of social prescription?
5: I think a range of factors got me interested in it. Mainly, I've been in the mental health industry for a while now, and I've seen how amazingly effective talk therapy is for so many people accessing mental health. And I've also seen how amazingly effective, you know, community connection, exercise, connection to culture, and all the kind of adjunct things that we often can't touch in a therapy room as being so effective and so important. So I think it's been a long journey to kind of get here working in Tassie, the Northern Territory, New South Wales. It's got me to this point.
0: Right. And within different systems as well, within that industry, the public, the private, the forensic, the legal stuff as well, are there some things you see in common across all of those?
5: Yeah, I think so. I think a lot of my work has kind of shown me that the key things that kind of lead to recovery from mental illness come from a couple of key places, at least in my experience. And I think the key things are, you know, that degree of connection somebody can have with either family, with community, that like a level of pleasure they can get from their life and the activities that they are engaging in, and as well as a sense of mastery they get from either work, from their hobbies, from their connections as well. So I think there are a couple of key recipe ingredients that kind of can lead to flourishing and ongoing well-being.
0: Mm. How, when there are systems or external things, you know, so many people are struggling financially at the moment, where does something like poverty fit into mental health?
5: Yeah, I think it's a key factor, and I won't pretend to be an expert on all the determinants of mental health. But I think it's a key factor. We know that, you know, socially disadvantaged areas tend to be hit harder with kind of common mental illnesses. So I think it's a key feature. And I think that's kind of been replicated, pretty globally.
0: Mm. How are you going to look at this stuff as far as your Churchill Fellowship trip goes?
5: Yeah, so I think in a range of different ways. My fellowship, which I'm very, very lucky to have gotten, will take me throughout the UK, Ireland and Scotland. And throughout that, I'll be going to, you know, large metropolitan areas like London, as well as kind of, you know, more rural areas up into the kind of highlands of Scotland and then kind of outer regional violence. I'll be really interested to see how social prescribing

0: prescription and mental health services function, both in those, you know, those big city contexts, as well as in some of the more, you know, kind of regional areas where we know there are fewer services. It's much harder to get access to kind of specialist treatment services. So I'll be really fascinated to see how the model of social prescription kind of looks between those areas.
1: Mm. What does isolation versus connection look like across those areas? I almost imagine, as you say, that it might be the inverse, that smaller remote places, there might not be the access to the formal services, but there may be much greater access to community and vice versa in big cities.
0: Yeah, I'll be really interested to see how that looks. I think anecdotally we do see that, don't we? Especially in Australia, the way, you know, small communities might band around a sporting club or something like that. So I'll be fascinated to see how that looks over in the UK and Ireland. Again, not an expert on it yet, but I'll be really interested to see how that looks.
1: Yeah, Pat McKinnon's a psychologist and now a Churchill Fellowship recipient as well, on evenings on 936 ABC Hobart and ABC Northern Tasmania. And as a therapist and a practitioner in the mental health industry, how do you, if somebody comes in saying, I want help, how do you navigate it? Because I can imagine if you just went, oh, you just need to do some exercise, you know, it could feel dismissive. How do you then navigate the social prescription stuff if that's not what people think they've come to you for?
0: No, totally. And I think that's that could be a very common experience for people. I think the most important thing for people is, you know, asking what's important for them. I think that's my understanding of how social prescription may look in the UK is, you know, somebody may seek mental health support and then be linked up with a specialist worker who's hopefully going to ask the question, you know, what would recovery look like for you? What are some of those, you know, things that are external to therapy that may need addressing, whether that's, you know, housing, whether that's kind of exercise. You know, there are fantastic programs happening in Gloucestershire in the UK, connecting people to art programs and nature walks and cold water swimming and things like that. So I think it's such an individual experience. And I think it is just really about that question, you know, what's important to you? What matters to you in your recovery?
1: Mm. How different is your approach or your experience with people depending on whether they're from quite an individualistic culture versus a more collective culture? It can vary so much within Australian communities.
0: Totally. And I think that's, yeah, such an important consideration for anyone in the mental health industry is to have that, you know, cultural reflexivity and, you know, reflection is, you know, being aware of the cultural milieu in which you're working. So I think for me, it's a huge factor in something I try and bring to work every day.
1: Yeah. Are there some things which you've incorporated in your practice, do you think, seeing how they work in one part of a community and trying to bring them into others?
0: Yeah, like I think for me it is always about reminding myself of the person in the room and making sure that the work I'm doing is individuated to what they're asking for, you know, what they've come and sought support for. So totally, I think, you know, as you grow in this profession, this industry, you make sure your work is individuated and you learn from all the communities and people that you've worked with. Mm. So totally, I think it's, yeah, definitely very influenced by community and experience and, yeah, all of my work across Australia.
1: Sorry, I'll just ask you questions. I'm perfectly interested. Let me get back to your trip. Pat McKinnon, how did you choose your destinations for the Churchill Fellowship?
0: Look, namely because the UK is, they've been doing social prescription at a pretty formal level since 2019. So lots of practitioners in Australia do lots of social prescription. It's a pretty common sense approach, but the UK has formally funded it under the NHS since 2019. So they've got thousands of specialist workers who do nothing but social prescription. So for me, it was really going to the country that is doing it in the most kind of formalised way.
1: Right. And what are some examples of social prescriptions being funded by the NHS in the UK?
0: Yeah, so they have a really fantastic, at least in my opinion, model where each kind of like health area will have like a series of link workers who GPs can refer people to. And essentially these workers can kind of sit down with the person, explore some of the reasons that they're not feeling so well, and hopefully link them up with local community organisations that might meet some of their needs. So as I was saying before, there's a really cool cold water swimming group happening in Sussex, I believe.

0: a ways to go. But I think, some of the studies suggest that people who engage with social prescription report, overall improved well-being. There seems to be, some of the studies that suggest like a lower need for ongoing GP visits. And I should say that social prescription is often an adjunct to kind of treatment as usual, so therapy and GP sessions, but it does seem to kind of be pretty effective.
1: Yeah, it's not. Take a couple of Panadol and go for a swim, love, and you won't have schizophrenia anymore. And is there a kind of a sliding scale, a spectrum of conditions which you can help people manage through the social stuff?
0: Look, yeah, not. I'm hoping I come back with a greater degree of expertise on how that looks. But no, I know. My kind of sense is I think it could be effective for just about anyone. I think across the spectrum of mental health concerns, I think treatment should be individuated and should think about the things that matter for people. So whether that is a severe mental illness like schizophrenia or anxiety or stress or whatever it might be, I still think asking people what matters to them and what will help in their recovery is such an important thing to consider, and I think social prescription is a beautiful way to consider that.
1: Oh, I like that because the adage about if all you've got is a hammer, everything looks like a nail. And if mental health specialties have gone, well, this is the one thing I've got to treat this, whether it's a psychiatrist with medication or a psychologist with talk therapy or whatever it might be, if that's the only tool you've got, then expanding your tool belt sounds like it could be a great thing for individuals who aren't responding to the one thing or need more than the one thing to go with it.
0: Yeah, absolutely. Like I think both of those kind of interventions you mentioned are really, really effective
1: Oh,
0: and amazing.
1: life-saving, undoubtedly, yeah.
0: Absolutely. And I think this can be a lovely and really effective addition to those kind of really well evidenced treatments. So I think it is definitely like that idea of a toolbox or a toolkit. Like I talk about that with a lot of the people I work with, expanding your toolkit of how you cope. And I think this is just another approach that's really common sense and is already happening in Australia. Many practitioners I know do lots of social prescription. It's growing in Australia. There's feasibility studies happening about how it could look here. So I think it's an exciting time to be thinking about it.
1: I'm quite intrigued, sorry, which is why I keep asking you more questions. But may I ask one more? In the NHS context, because it is regulated and funded, does that also, do you want to know if that means it is a bit more rigorously administered? So it's not anybody saying, oh, I'll take you for a walk. It's therapy, but it becomes actually a trained and therapeutic model.
0: Yeah, absolutely. I think that's one of my fundamental interests is kind of how they are regulating it, how they're administering it, and how it looks in each health area with different kind of client groups and different needs. So that's one of my fundamental interests is how it's being kind of rolled out in the UK.
1: Right. How do you train for that? How do you get qualified for it to be officially therapeutic and not just a word you're sticking on an otherwise generic activity?
0: Exactly.
1: Oh, can you please come back on when you've been or when you've summarised your thoughts and written your paper?
0: Absolutely, would be very happy to, Helen.
1: Thank you. That's great. Pat McKinnon, psychologist and Churchill Fellowship recipient, on evenings on 936 ABC Hobart and ABC Northern Tasmania.
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1: I'd like to stop and do an inventory at this point of the evening on 936 ABC Hobart and ABC Northern Tasmania. G'day, I'm Helen Shield with you for another half an hour before it will be ABC News time and then Nightlife takes over after that. What I have in that half hour is a comprehensive weather update on

that's on the way tomorrow and for the subsequent few days, and a historic shipwreck. I feel like that's a decent sales pitch. But first, you need to go via Bob Marley and the Wailers. Three Little Birds.

0: Bob Marley and the Wailers, Three Little Birds, on evenings on 936 ABC Hobart and ABC Northern Tasmania. Angus Hines has updated Tasmania's weather on the country out earlier today with Fiona Breen. Here's what's on the way.
1: A very settled and stable weather pattern is going to be setting up for the coming few days, with a big high pressure area moving across Tasmania today and then firmly planting itself out to the east in the Tasman Sea. And that's going to mean several days in a row of warm northerly winds with very little rainfall across the state between now and at least the start of next week. So that includes the entire weekend. The main noteworthy talking point, I think, in the days ahead, because it's not rainfall, it's not wind, it is going to be about the evolution of the temperatures, which are going to be climbing each and every day between now and Sunday. So we're actually starting off this stretch of weather relatively on the cool side. We are a little below average for our temperatures today. 15 is the high in and around the Hobart area, 17 in and around Launceston. Across the north coast, we're seeing 15 and 16 degrees around the likes of Devonport and Wynyard and Burnie, 15 out on the west coast for the likes of Strawn, and through the islands as well, up around Currie and Whitmark, we're seeing temperatures about 15. But let's just take Hobart as an example. I'll give you the next few days. Tomorrow, 16. Friday, we jump up to 22. Saturday, we jump up to 24. Sunday, we're at 25. So that temperature is warming under a very settled and stable weather pattern between now and the weekend. Pushing into tomorrow, there is going to be one warning area across our coastal waters for the far northwest coast, as a wind will reach up to potentially 25 or 30 knots there by the end of the day on Thursday, coming in from the northeast direction.
0: Back to a 19th century shipwreck in Bass Strait before 10.

And tonight it was a cargo trip from London to Sydney, which did not go by any means as planned. And you, if you've managed to have a couple of relics wash up and be in your shed from it, there's somebody who would love for you to hand those over for something coming up. Noiseworks right now, touch.

0: Noise Works Touch on evenings on 936 ABC Hobart and ABC Northern Tasmania. I'm Helen Shield. Take to the high seas at your peril after this.
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0: This is Evenings on ABC Radio. You may know on the northern end of the west coast of a little spot called Cooter Rocks. You might know it just as, you know, a few shacks, some lucky shackies, a beach where people often launch boats to go fishing. And if you are familiar with the area, there's Rebecca Beach, Rebecca Lagoon and Rebecca Reef nearby. And it wasn't a particularly beloved lady who inspired that. It's named after a ship which came to grief there in 1853. And these days, if the conditions are right, you can see remnants sometimes of the wreck poking out of the sand. But what do you know about what happened to the Rebecca and its crew? And perhaps more importantly, what do you know about how a dog saved the day? Lucy Cutting on Sunday morning in A Little Histories has spoken to local historian Pat Gray, who's been digging into the archives and collecting artefacts as well. And Lucy started by asking Pat what sparked her interest in this shipwreck of the Rebecca.
7: Well, it started quite a few years ago when my family used to holiday down at the a friend's shack at the Cooter Rocks. And outside his shack was a large blob of something that was very strange and peculiar looking. And he said at the time that it was a remnant of the Rebecca, of the wreck of the Rebecca. But I didn't really think much more about it at that particular time.
8: And when you say strange, sorry, Pat, when you say strange and peculiar looking, can you describe what was strange about it? Did it have little things in it?
7: It did. It was sort of quite a big cement-looking block, but with all sorts of things sticking out of it. And when I actually started investigating it, I discovered this sort of thing in archaeological terms is called a concretion. And what happens when a ship goes down is that the heavy things all go to the bottom, to the keel, and because of the natural action of sand, salt, and iron or ferrous metals, it creates a natural concrete.
8: Wow!
7: And so this is like a big concreted block with all sorts of things in it, including ceramic shards and bottle necks and bases and bits of wood and chain and all sorts of other bits and pieces. Apparently, when it first was first retrieved in the 1970s, it was quite a bit bigger than it is now, and a piece of the keel was still attached.
8: Wow.
7: That's actually rotted away over the years. But that piece of interesting stuff has been in the back of my mind for ages. And when I heard this, that my friend was going to sell his shack, I suggested to him that he might like to donate it to the museum, to the Circular Head Heritage Centre, where I volunteer. And so he agreed to do that and then started out really the adventure of sort of finding out more about the ship and more about the object itself and all of the various things that had to be done for us to possess it at the museum, because it's not just as simple as saying, yes, we'll have it. We had to actually get permission to do so.
8: Pat, I can see how a concretion sent you down all of these rabbit holes with the Rebecca. You discovered that what happened on the West Coast wasn't the first time the Rebecca had come to grief in Tasmanian waters. What happened on King Island 10 years earlier?
7: Yes, that's exactly right. She was sailing from London to Sydney, or to Melbourne first, and then to Sydney. And when she got there, they had a wonderful journey, and the passengers were very, very pleased with the trip and complimentary about the crew and the ship. But they couldn't get a cargo back to London because the spring wall clip hadn't been taken in at that time. And so they went to Batavia to get some timber and bring that back to Australia as a an interim cargo. And as they were coming back down the west coast of Australia, they were caught up in a storm.

0: blown into Bass Strait, and ended up on King Island. And they initially they went up a gutter, sort of area between two reefs of rock, and thought, oh, you know, we're in nice calm waters here. We'll drop our anchors and get out of the storm for a while. But the next morning, when they woke up, they discovered that they were actually in a trap. They were stuck in this reefy sort of reef enclosed gully, and couldn't get out. Mm. And so a man who was living on the island at the time, a sealer called John Scott, and his family, two Aboriginal wives and their children, came out in a whaleboat to advise them about the sort of wind they had to wait for to get out of the trap they were in. And while they were there, his boat, or they were returning to the shore actually, and his boat overturned, and John Scott and his infant daughter were drowned. And the other two women managed to get the children back to the other three children back into onto King Island safely. Oh, wow. So there was the Rebecca, sort of stuck in the rocks for another 2 days until the appropriate wind came along, a southwesterly that would blow them out. Mm. But they had to leave their anchors behind, and so they got out of the gutter. But then they couldn't get clear of King Island. They tacked around for a few hours trying to get away from the island, but they kept being drawn back in by the currents and the wind. Mm. And so they ended up having to beach the ship. So they ran her up on the beach next to Scott's hut, and there they were with their ship well and truly sunk in the sand. And she had to be there for 6 months then before they could actually refloat her.
1: So they managed to refloat her, but then they had this ill-fated 1853 trip where they ended up on the west coast of Tasmania. Tell us about how a dog was involved in their rescue.
0: Well, the people that wrecked in that incident were there were nine people who were drowned, and 11 people who survived in the West Coast Kuta Rocks incident. And those 11 people buried the bodies, and then set about trying to save themselves. They couldn't. They'd seen signs of a horse going southwards along the coast, and they followed that for a little while, but they lost the track and couldn't find anybody. So they went back to where they were and to their camp, and they were subsisting on very, very little. They were unaware that they were in a land that abounded with crayfish and abalone, if only they'd known where to look. Mm. But they were sort of eating hardtack and a herring a day out of a tin of herrings that they'd managed to find.
1: Gosh.
0: So these 11 people were sort of starving to death, literally starving to death. And then a dog arrived in the camp most unexpectedly. And it would have been a kangaroo dog. It caught them a kangaroo, and so they had some meat to eat. But they were scared it was going to run off and that they wouldn't be able to do anything, you know, get anywhere. So they tied a note around its neck in case it ran off, and when it did go, it went back and found its master. So its master was Gordon Burgess, who was the footprints they'd seen on the beach. Mm. He was a surveyor, and he was taking the first trip down the west coast on land to actually survey the coastline down to Macquarie Harbour. Mm. So he lost his dog at Sandy Cape on his way down. And on his way back, the dog found him 2 weeks later. And so the dog took the surveyor and his party to the shipwreck survivors on the beach.
1: So they were fed and rescued by this dog. It sounds like quite an incredible dog. This is Pat Gray.
0: Should have been called Lassie.
1: Pat Gray here, local historian and Circular Head Heritage Centre volunteer. Pat, you've researched this story. You've been telling this story as well to people at public talks. Have people been giving you items or telling you about items they have related to the Rebecca?
0: Yes, there's been a couple of things that have come forward since I first started talking about this, and I think there'll be quite a lot more, because there were remnants on the beach for quite a lot of of years after the wreck happened. There are lots of historical references to the anchor and the figurehead and various other pieces of memorabilia that were spread about the beach. But most of those have since disappeared. So when you go there today, there's nothing much to be seen

0: except about once or twice in a decade when the big seas of winter move the sand away, the actual wooden framework of the ship appears from under the sand. So it might be there for a week or a day, or it's very ephemeral. The sand gets moved away, and then the next movement of the sea brings it all back again, and it's gone. So we know that it was there in the 70s when one of the pieces that we have, the concretion, was revealed, and that was souvenired or salvaged by a shack owner down there. And then again in the 80s, it was showed up, and another couple of pieces of timber were salvaged then. And then I've got photos of it open to to view in the 90s. But so it sort of comes and goes, this sort of, but it's still there underneath the sand. And so I'm sure that around Circular Head there are quite a lot of pieces of the Rebecca that people may donate to the museum if they feel that that's what they'd like to do. We're sort of we're governed by laws around this, because the if you it's actually illegal to take a piece of shipwreck wreckage from it.
1: She won't drop you a no. She just really appreciates seeing that. Circular Head historian and volunteer Pat Gray, if you are one of the people who's found something of the Rebecca on the west coast, a shard or a spode china or a piece of the ship itself, even Pat and the team would love to hear from you. And if you would like to hear more from them, Pat is giving a public talk on the 20th of October at 7 at the Circular Head Heritage Centre as well. This is Evenings on 936 ABC Hobart and ABC Northern Tasmania. Lucy Cutting was the one doing that interview. She'll be back with you from 10 on Sunday morning. Or listen back to her shows. They are, stop me if you've heard me say this before, all killer, no filler. She's outstanding. And you can listen back to the whole two-hour show through ABC Listen or your local ABC website. Sunday morning programs. Listen back to the whole thing. Buckman Turner Overdrive. Now, you ain't seen nothing yet.

Buckman, Turner Overdrive. You ain't seen nothing yet on evenings on 936 ABC Hobart and ABC Northern Tasmania. Got enough time for one more song before the news and nightlife taking over. What I will do is reward you for being here and let you know how that can pay for itself tomorrow evening, because I'll be doing a bonus makeup quiz tomorrow night for the fact that I didn't have a show on Monday. So I'll tell you a couple of things which will be helpful for you to know a thing or two about tomorrow. Perhaps if you know where the Transylvanian Alps are located, or if you can place a certain outfit Kylie was spinning around in and has immortalised, particular pair of bottoms, that'll help. A blue-shirted soccer team. If you know something about one of those in the English Premier League, that'll be useful as well. That's on the way tomorrow. I will play that from the end of the ABC News at 7 through until the next bulletin at 8. That is a nightly thing wherever you are in the country listening to evenings radio on the ABC. But we all create our own. This is not some generic thing sent by carrier pigeon from head office in Sydney. This rewards you for knowing stuff about Tassie as well. Final word for this evening goes to Elvis Costello, watching The Detectives on ABC Radio.

0: Elvis Costello watching the detectives on evenings, 936 ABC Hobart, ABC Northern Tasmania. I mentioned the weather calendars for the ABC Giving Tree earlier. Getting quickly with them. They sell out every year, so online or at the ABC Centre in Hobart.
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5: ABC News, good evening. I'm William Howard Evans. At least 600,000 people in Ukraine are without electricity after deadly Russian missile and drone strikes overnight. Patricia Tiana reports.
6: Ukraine's President Volodymyr Zelensky says critical energy infrastructure has been hit in Kyiv and Kharkiv, despite a previous claim from US President Donald Trump that an energy ceasefire was in place between Russia and Ukraine. Moscow says it has hit communications and energy facilities used by Ukraine's military. Separately, President Zelensky's advisor says speed restrictions on the Starlink communications network have disrupted Ukrainian battlefield missions. The Starlink system is a vital tool that gives Ukrainian troops internet access, allowing them to effectively control drones heading towards enemy lines.
5: Iranian media outlets say three people have been injured after a fishing boat was struck by an unidentified drone. The incident occurred near Sirik in southern Iran. Iranian authorities have not immediately commented on the incident or confirmed who may be responsible. More than 30,000 police and paramilitary forces remain in New Delhi as large protests continue. South Asia correspondent Rachel Clayton has the details.
7: Supporters of the youth-led Cockroach Junta Party have been protesting for the past week, calling for the resignation of the country's chief election commissioner, Gyanesh Kumar, over allegations millions of eligible voters have been unfairly removed from electoral rolls. The Indian government says it only removed deceased voters, duplicate registrations and ineligible entries. Two of the movement's leaders, Ashutosh Ranka and Saurav Das, were arrested on Tuesday after entering a former designated protest site in New Delhi. The pair will remain in jail for 5 days. Rachel Clayton, ABC News, New Delhi.
5: South African police say a gunman has fired on a group of people leaving a memorial for a local politician, killing at least two men and injuring five others. At least one of those wounded at the service southeast of Johannesburg is a child. It's believed two of the victims were members of the Youth League of the African National Congress Party. The suspected gunman is now in custody after turning himself in. The federal health minister is vowing to forge ahead with controversial private health insurance changes for over 65s. The bill has been struck from the parliamentary agenda after the Greens teamed up with the coalition and independent senator Jackie Lambie. The proposed changes would wind back the rebate older Australians receive on their private health cover, freeing up $3 billion to be spent elsewhere in the aged care sector. Mark Butler says the government intends to reintroduce the bill to Parliament tomorrow.
8: It is important that the Parliament have a proper debate, that these really important questions for older Australians are not held hostage to political stunts.
5: BHB has rejected claims it flouted responsibility to consult with workers and unions after confirming hundreds of job cuts to its Pilbara operations earlier today. The WA Electrical Trades Union

0: has slammed the miner, saying the announcement flouts the requirement to consult with workers and representatives before taking action. A spokesperson for BHP says consultation with workers started on the 5th of October and unions were told on the same day. Now to sport. Adelaide say they are excited that Nick Murray will be with the Crows for 2027 after no deal was struck for the key defender during the AFL trade period. North Melbourne pursued Murray aggressively but couldn't satisfy the Crows with their offer. Adelaide list manager Jared Roughead says parting with the 25-year-old would have been tough after also losing Jordan Butts to the Bulldogs.
1: We're in a win now phase, so losing two key defenders, as I've said, it's going to be quite hard. That tests our depth. So if we're in a win now phase, why would we give away two key defenders? He understood that this was a possibility, but he's a part of our back line and a part of our future.
0: The Crows were able to get one late deal done, sending Luke Pedler and pick 34 to Port Adelaide for pick 32 and a future fourth round selection. Plus, several South Australian restaurants have become among the first in the nation to receive stars from world-renowned guide Michelin. 10 eateries have been given one-star ratings during a ceremony at the Adelaide Convention Centre this evening. The list includes Maxwell Restaurant, Esme and Botanic. Michelin also delivered a single coveted two-star rating to McGill Estate Restaurant, which overlooks Penfolds Winery. ABC News.
2: The forecast for Tasmania for Thursday, mostly fine with morning frost and fog. There's a strong wind warning current for the far northwest coast. In Launceston, a partly cloudy day with temperatures reaching a top of 19 degrees. In Burnie, also a partly cloudy day with temperatures reaching a top of 15 degrees.
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2: Yes, well, hello, and how are you? Philip Clark with you on ABC Radio. This is Nightlife. It's Wednesday night. It's the 14th of October. Right across the country, everywhere around, from town to village to mountaintop to beach, this is ABC Local Radio bringing you Nightlife. Terrific to have you with us, and thanks for jumping on board. 6 past 10 in Eastern Time. It's 6 past 9 in Queensland. Daylight saving time. Western Australia, 6 past 7. South Australia, 24 to 10. It's 24 to 9 in the Northern Territory. We're right through the Pacific, as you know. It's 6 past 11 in Tuvalu, Fiji and Kiribati. And there should be fine reception after midnight in Burnie, Townsville, Devonport and Armidale. There might be some issues, but I'll tell you about those a bit later. But everyone else, you should be getting us loud and clear on digital, on broadcast everywhere, of course, on your TV channel 25 or the ABC Listen app, or you can stream us off the website, by the way. Peter Marks is first up with the latest news in tech. If you've got questions about how things work, or tech, or AI, or how to fix your how to wangle your computer, give him a call, 1-300-800-222. He's on in our first hour. He's a mine of information. If you're listening to us on the ABC Listen app, remember this is a great way to grab our podcasts as well. I've put that Nightlife Finance piece with Nick Bruning answering all your questions up. He gives lots of good independent advice like this.
3: Mm. Yeah, I've got a theory, Phil, and that is that, you know, a lot of our grandparents were brought up post-World War II. And, you know, their parents lived through the Great Depression. Thrift wasn't like an optional thing. It was the only way you could survive. And I think a lot of those spending habits have sort of been entrenched into the baby boomers that are now getting to retirement because their parents were pretty thrifty. And they do find it very hard to spend. And, you know, I jokingly said that a lot of people I know, you know, the amount they started with in retirement is what they go to their grave with. Well, that's exactly what happens. And, you know, you often see very wealthy people driving around in 20-year-old clapped-out cars and, you know, lining up on Tuesday afternoon to get the specials. It's

0: it's just part of their nature. Very difficult to spend the money. And, yeah. But we tell them, go do this, do that. And often you talk to the kids and they're saying, we don't want, mum and dad are giving us an education or whatever. We don't want it. We want them to spend it, but they just don't.
1: There you go. Then there's plenty more too. You can check out archaeologist and former veteran Darryl Wesley on the Western Front in France and Wen Lee also looking at things to watch as well. Her recommendations on Dustfall now on ABC iView. So check all that out. Coming up in our first hour, we normally speak with our regular tech guru, Peter Marks, from Access Informatics fortnightly on Tuesdays, as you know. But tonight he's with us for our first hour. Taking calls, there was some big news this morning. Apple's revealed their push into home automation with a new platform and a deal with partners to bring a raft of home automation devices. Are you looking forward to this? AI is naturally part of the story. Peter is going to tell us more about it. But if you have a question for him on any aspect of tech in your home, and particularly how you're coping with or using AI and how it might get better for you, 1-300-800-222 is my number. Nightlife News Breakdown with Amy Remekas, who's always pretty feisty, so looking forward to that. ABC's Chief Business Correspondent Ian Verrender's in following up on the failed Firmus float. What on earth was going on there? We'll try and unpick that. And then despite his Irish-sounding name, Connor Curran says we should eat more Greek food, that is, and he'll explain why a bit later on. We'll play the Mighty Challenge, of course, and issues of the day. Well, there's plenty around. Love to talk with you about all of that too a bit later on. So join me, 1-300-800-222, or you can text me 0467-922-702. Love you to be part of it.
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1: And news reached us today too about the death of Emily, the Duchess of Dubbo. I'll have more to say about this at the beginning of the Mighty Challenge a bit later on as well. And you might like to join that conversation as well. All right, let's get to tech in our first hour. Peter Marks, software developer and technology commentator from Access Informatics, is with us. And just to begin tonight, we're going to talk about home automation, given Apple's just released some new product. Home automation to date has been pretty much a dog's breakfast. I mean, there are things around, aren't they? You know, the little box in the kitchen, where you could say play Nightlife, for example, which it, and it usually works. But it's going to get more sophisticated. So I'd like to hear from you about what automation you've had a go at in your home. But do you have things that turn on the lights, for example, before you get home or while you're at home? Or interrogate people at the door? Or turn on and off other things? Tell me about it. 1-300-800-222. And a related topic tonight to how you're using AI. Are you using it just as a better Google? Because it is a better, I think it's a better Google. Or is it helping with your life and work in other ways? So we'll talk about that. AI makes mistakes. But how might that be factored into whether you use it or not too? 1-300-800-222. Peter Marks joins us. Peter, good evening to you. Welcome to Nightlife.
4: Oh, thanks, Phil. Good to be with you.
1: Now, tell me about this home automation news this morning.
4: Yes, Apple's been a bit late to this market. The most interesting thing they announced is a new platform, like it's a new operating system. It's a device called HomeView, and it's a tabletop speaker with a tiltable 7-inch square screen. Interesting that it's square. And it's designed to display things like widgets. It's a bit like if you know CarPlay or Android Auto, it's kind of got a display like that you can customize. And it shows things like photos, the weather, the time. And if you have a camera, who's at the door? It's got a decent sounding speaker. It's got a microphone and a camera. So it can be used as a video calling device, which is probably in the home more convenient than, you know, propping a phone up somehow, which, you know, we often do.
1: So you can call people on the phone? It'll make phone calls?
4: Yeah, you can call them. I mean, it's obviously Apple's proprietary FaceTime protocol, which does work very well. But, yes, it is a kind of a technological lock-in there. Look, Apple's been rather late to the home screen device market. We've had similar devices from Google and Amazon for, I think it goes back about almost 10 years. Now, I've got a Google device in our kitchen here, and we back up our photos to Google as well as having them in Apple. And it's a nice thing. It just

0: it's there. You can ask it to, you know, tell you a recipe, or you can ask it for the weather and things like that. But in between times, it kind of shows a slideshow of recent photos, and they're really good at picking the best pictures. I guess the AI has been trained into what are nice, happy family pictures and things like that. So that's the device from Apple. But
1: how big is
0: another
1: it? How big is it?
0: Oh, well, the screen is 7 inches diagonally. I haven't worked that out in furlongs. So it's a sort of a lumpy device, but it sits nicely on the desk. It's got a USB-C power socket. There's also a wall-mounted version where you can actually glue it onto the wall or stick it onto the wall, but you have to buy an extra mount. But I think probably most people would just get the tabletop one.
1: And it's Wi-Fi connected.
0: Yes, that's right. Yeah, it's Wi-Fi connected.
1: So you can use it anywhere in the house.
0: Yep, that's right. Well, and it's also actually, we'll come to this later, it's got Thread built into it as well. So that's another protocol that can be better than Wi-Fi in some circumstances. As well as that, that's the device from Apple. But what's interesting is they've come up with a thing called the Apple Home Collection, and they've partnered with some third parties, including LG and for environmental control, Schneider, who makes lots of HVAC sort of equipment. So there's a whole range of things coming. They're not in the shops yet. There's lights, there's cameras for both indoor and outdoor. There's some locks. I hesitate to put a computer-controlled lock on my front door, but I guess they have a backup way of getting in. Doorbells, there's temperature sensors and thermostats. So we're going to see sort of a range of these devices coming from Apple.
1: What do you use, Peter? I mean, you've got the latest gadgets. Do you use a key to get in the front door?
0: Yes, I do. I do. But I do have video doorbells, and they're really handy. You can be out, someone pushes the doorbell, it makes a noise on your phone, and you can then see who it is. And if it's a delivery or something, you can say, "Hi there, look, just leave it by the door, that's perfectly fine." So it saves you, having to go to the post office or something later on, which is a really great feature. But yeah, I mean, I'm an early adopter, as you might guess. Mm. And so we've been through quite a lot of different brands and different technologies. And as you said, it's been a bit of a dog's breakfast because they all have their different sort of different standards for communication.
1: Yeah,
0: so,
1: I know.
0: You know, you might have one light from TP-Link and you might have another one from someone else. And you've got to work out which app is used for which one. And the setup has been a nightmare. It's really been a mess over many years.
1: 1-300-800-222 is my number. If you've got tech questions, ask Peter. Peter Marks is a software developer, technology commentator. He joins us every fortnight, as you know, and knows heaps. Gary from Hughesdale. G'day, Gary.
2: Yeah, g'day. I was just wondering, I've got an iPhone 17 with the latest AirPod 3s, I used to be able to say, "Hey Siri, play ABC Listen," and it would always just go bang straight into ABC Listen. You know, save you getting your phone out of your pocket. It was easy. Doesn't do it anymore. Now it says, "Now playing ABC Listen. Sorry, you'll have to continue in ABC Listen," and it does nothing. It might open something else completely different. And it used to work all the time. I don't know whether it's the latest.
0: Yeah, are you on iOS 27?
2: I'm on the latest, always updated straight,
0: Right. So, Siri's changed in iOS 27 and it's sort of heading towards the Siri AI. Now, you've got a recent phone, so you'll have some of the AI features. So, previously, Siri had fallen way behind the other competitors in terms of how smart it was. It was pretty dumb. But I think what's happened is by adding in AI, it's kind of overthinking things. So, it used to be you could just say, I won't say the word. You say, "Hey, S, turn off the light," and it would just go off. But now it's kind of passing it to this large language model, and I think it's actually got worse at the moment. It's overthinking what you're asking it. And just basic things like setting timers, starting the music, stopping the music, turning lights on and off, those are things that they used to be pretty simple things, and it would just do them directly. And now because they're trying to make it smarter, it's kind of exploring more about what you might mean. I think that they're going to continue to work on it. There's a 27.1 and a 27.2 coming probably at the end of this month. So hopefully that Siri will continue to get better.
2: Great. I've also noticed all my automations have disappeared in Google Home. I had automations for turning on different things, fans and...
0: So these were scenes?

0: or is it like a collection?
1: They're not there anymore. They just all of a sudden disappeared in the last, might have been the last update, I don't know. But and Google Home, I mean, Google Home, the speaker, you know, that you
0: the
1: older one, but it just doesn't do anything properly it used to do anymore.
0: Dear me. Okay, well, that's annoying. I mean, the good news is that Apple and Google have been working together. I mean, they're really highly competitive with each other. But because of this mess with home automation, with all of the different brands and all of the different protocols, they've come together and they've come up with this thing called Matter. So I've been chucking out all of my old light bulbs and switches and things and buying ones that support Matter. So Matter is a common protocol, and it helps. They've standardized it for setting up the devices. There's a little QR code on them, each of them, and you scan it and they seem to set up, because I've had terrible trouble setting things up. If you have a mix of Wi-Fi, 5G and 2.2 gigahertz, you can have problems where the device is only 2 and your phone is on 5 and they don't see each other. Mm-hmm. Anyway, Matter takes care of all of that. And so I think we're at the beginning of a new age, but unfortunately all of the old gear just has to go at this point.
2: See, Gary, that's right, time for
1: you
2: an update.
1: You buy all the latest stuff and it gets worse.
2: Thanks, Cass. There'll be people who agree with you, mate. 1-300-800-222. Peter Marks is with us. We're talking about the latest news in tech and home automation. If you're using it yourself, give us a call. Tell us how it works, or you might have some problems you'd like Peter to solve. 1-300-800-222. This HomeView box, Peter, it doesn't control everything, though, does it? Or not?
0: It can. So
2: you could use it to control lights. You could use it as a front doorbell, for example.
0: Well, you wouldn't use it, you'd use it to answer the doorbell. Yeah, so one of the examples they show is that it's got widgets which can be for setting scenes. So, for example, in my house we have a scene called Good Night, and we just say, hey, blah, good night, and all the lights go off. Most of the time, not all the time.
2: I don't want you to say anything like that if you're in your house at the moment, because you might go off air.
0: I know, exactly. well, certainly the lights will go off if I say it, so I have to be very careful. I hate it when you're listening to a podcast or something and they say, hey, I won't say, Alexa, Google or Siri, and then suddenly something, in fact, my phone has just woken up there now too and is trying to answer. So probably 100,000 phones have just woken up. It's a real problem. But look, I think the standards of Matter are now, out there, and that is going to improve things. I feel like we're just at a bit of a transition at the moment, which is hitting people like Gary and others, and things have actually got slightly worse. But the future is where we sort of get more intelligent devices and we can be a bit more broad about what we're asking for. The other part about it is Matter will run over your Wi-Fi, but Wi-Fi is not the best thing for connecting to every single device in your home. For one thing, typically homes will have black spots for Wi-Fi, so maybe your doorbell doesn't quite get the network. So there's another related standard called Thread Radio.
2: Mm-hmm.
0: And the way that works is that each device that supports Thread can talk to nearby devices in what's called a mesh. So maybe your front doorbell is out of range of the Wi-Fi, but if it's in range of, say, a smart light that has Thread, it can talk to the light, and the light can then talk back to whatever the Thread hub is. So this new Apple device is a Thread hub. The Apple TV is a Thread hub. Google has got them. All of the manufacturers who are coming on board are going to have Matter and Thread built in the future. So look, if you're shopping for devices now, maybe light bulbs, look for that Matter logo on the box. It looks like three rounded pointed arrows pointing in, and they have the word Matter on them.
2: How is a matter of technicality? How do the lights turn on and off anywhere? Because, I mean, at my house, there's a switch on the wall.
0: Well,
2: it can't interact with that.
0: Well, no, there's a couple of ways of doing it. So firstly, there are light bulbs that have Wi-Fi built right in. You can just go and buy them in hardware stores. They're there. And you set them up, so you basically leave them screwed into the light fitting and turned on all the time, and they will turn themselves off. They're LED lights.
2: Mm-hmm.
0: You get some other benefits in that they can dim and they can do things like change the color temperature. So our lights, for example, come on at sunset, and then throughout the evening, they go to a

0: scene up, and you can say what how you want the lights to be, which ones are on, which ones
1: movie
0: are off,
1: viewing.
0: The brightness.
1: Movie
0: yeah,
1: viewing.
0: People often do that. They'll have a they'll have exactly that. They'll have something for watching, you know, a movie on the TV or whatever it is with certain sorts of lighting. So
1: how many
0: I
1: years
0: think it's
1: this,
0: great.
1: How many years does it take to set up?
0: well, that's the good news. Thread, device with Matter and Thread actually set up really easily. You scan, you basically say, I want to add a device. It works with both Google Home and Apple HomeKit, so both of them work the same way, and they're quite reliable to set up. I've had terrible trouble in the past, I think because of the different bands of Wi-Fi, that it just I find the phones on the wrong one and things like that. But look, if you're going shopping for devices at the moment, be careful. I've been in shops over the last 6 months looking for Matter and Thread devices. And what's happening is I think they're clearing out the old technology at the moment. And so they'll be on special. They'll also be up the front of the cabinet on display. And it's very easy. I've bought the wrong one myself from time to time. So I would ask for it by name. Say, I want Matter. And if possible, I want Thread.
1: Okay. Steve from Frankston asked an interesting question, which I think a lot of people were wondering about. After hearing about, you would have heard about the French supermarket refrigerators.
0: Yes.
1: This worries a lot of people, I think, with home automation and indeed anything else that's connected to the internet. But if your home, a whole system is that how hackable all this stuff is? And the answer is probably it's quite hackable, isn't it?
0: Well, and some of the devices, I hate to mention a brand name, but TP-Link has a bit of a bad reputation for being hackable and for leaving ports exposed. It's a Chinese manufacturer.
1: Mm-hmm.
0: I don't know if it's deliberate, but some of their routers have backdoors. And basically, I think that's what happened with the French supermarkets. There was, I believe the software hadn't been updated. There was a security patch that had not been put in, but basically hackers were able to get into the control systems for the refrigeration units, and they put them into defrost mode, which heated some of them up to, what was it, 40 or 50 degrees centigrade, and some even caught fire. So, it did huge damage. But, yes, a Wi-Fi connected home automation device, it could just be a light switch or a camera or something, is, of course, it increases the surface, the available hackable surface in your home. So there is a risk there. Now, I have a lot of confidence that Matter, which has been built by Google and Apple, they have very high standards for security. And so I have a fair degree of confidence that they have done it right and there will be software updates if exploits are found. But, yeah, you're absolutely right. It is a real concern.
1: Graham from Coffs Harbour. G'day, Graham.
2: G'day, how's it going?
1: Pretty good, thanks.
2: I've been waiting for decades for a certain piece of technology to come on the market. on a really hot night when we go to bed, we close up all the windows and shut off the bedroom and put the aircon on.
1: Mm-hmm. Right.
2: And then at about 3 a.m, we feel guilty about what we're doing to the planet. And we check the outside temperature, and if it's come down to about 18 or so and there's a bit of a breeze, we get up and open up the bedroom and open up all the windows and switch off the aircon. And every time we do that, we think, wouldn't it be nice if technology could do that for us?
1: Yeah.
0: Well, Graham, I've got good news.
2: Yeah.
0: So some of the devices I mentioned there's a bunch of things that are thermostats, but there's also temperature sensors. In fact, some devices like HomePods actually have temperature sensors and humidity sensors built right into them already.
2: Yeah.
0: So it is possible to set up automation scripts that do things like that. Now, I don't know what you're going to do about opening the windows.
2: Well, that'd be the hard bit, wouldn't it? You'd need special hardware to do that, I guess.
0: Yes, I don't know a way to do that. I know that there's things that can open and close blinds that you can actually bolt onto existing blinds, or there's new ones that do it too. Actually, IKEA is coming out with all sorts of devices like that, and IKEA have now transitioned over to Matter as well. So that's good news, and they're quite reasonably priced devices they've got there. But it's early days. I believe there's some bugs in the early versions, so maybe you might want to – I presume they're going to update them.
2: Yeah.
0: But, you could certainly have an outdoor temperature sensor, and you could trigger an automation that says, look, if the temperature outside is perhaps the same as it is inside, then turn off the air conditioner and maybe turn on a fan.
2: Yeah. So IKEA might be working on it, do you think?
0: I don't know of anything that opens windows. But
1: particularly sash windows that get a bit jammed from time to time.
0: Yeah,
1: right?
0: Yeah, yeah.
2: These are just sliding aluminium ones, so that'd be a bit easier.
1: But
2: you'd still need special hardware for it, I guess.
1: Yeah.

0: Anybody can open the front door, bedroom window of mine. The front bedroom window of mine. Graham gets a prize. All right, mate. Thank you.
1: Right, thank you.
0: See you. Bye bye.
2: Thanks, Graham.
0: But I mean, the point being that things are changing and quickly. Jeff from Townsville. G'day, Jeff. Hi, Jeff.
3: Yep. Good evening. How are you?
0: Not bad.
2: Good.
0: Peter's here. What do you want to ask?
3: Well, I'm not talking about hardware or software. Well, mainly about software.
0: Mm-hmm.
3: This has been a problem that has plagued me for years and years and years. Every time I want to sign into Microsoft or Google, I have to have a new password every single time. It has never happened once that I have been able to log in straight into it using the password they have accepted. Now, I have been on the phone to Microsoft for hours and hours, and we have sorted the matter out.
2: Right.
3: And then next time I try to sign in, it won't accept the
0: password. Well, it wants a new password every time.
2: So what browser are you using?
3: Edge. I also use Google, and I also use Mozilla. It happens on every single one of them. And I'm not the only one. In the area that I live, we are all having the same problem.
2: Oh. Now,
3: one of the things we do note is that out the area, just outside the gate of the area where we live, Telstra is constantly working on the communications box out there, and this is happening 4 or 5 times a week.
2: I can't imagine how that could affect it, but each of the browsers has a password manager in it, and it sounds to me like what could be happening is, well, are you using 3 different browsers? Edge and Chrome are basically the same software underneath, but I would think that the Microsoft Edge would have their own password manager. I would maybe stick with one of them, but maybe you've got an old password stored in the password manager that's being brought back automatically. It's not saving the one that you're new one you're using.
0: Hmm. Yeah, that could.
3: I'm not using a password manager. I have never got that far. With the assistance of Microsoft, I have managed to fight my way back into it, change everything.
2: Mm-hmm.
3: It's been accepted, and they have said, yes, right, that is correct. You will not have any more problems. And then next time. And one of the things I do is I don't commit it to memory. I have books. I've got about 5 books now that I have pages under M with passwords.
2: Yeah.
0: I know.
3: I'm not kidding. I'm not exaggerating. This is a fact. And it is the same. Yep. It's also the same with Gmail. I have enormous troubles with Gmail. Must have a new password every time I want to sign the Gmail.
2: That's very odd, Jeff.
0: Is that, Peter?
2: I mean, I know a lot of people have trouble with this. A lot of people have trouble. I mean, one of the ironies of over the years, we've had stricter requirements on passwords. You know, they have to have upper and lower case. They have to have digits. They have to have symbols. They have to be quite long. And, of course, it used to be that people remembered their passwords. Now they're so complex that you can't remember them, so you've got to write them down or store them. I personally always use a password manager to generate passwords and to store them. But I do find that sometimes I get 2 passwords stored for the same site and it will bring back the wrong one. But the other thing I would look for is sometimes they'll offer to make a pass key. Have you ever seen that? It says, do you want to create a pass key for this website?
0: Oh, yeah, that's right. What's that? That's a biomarker.
2: If possible, it's linked to a biometric marker of you. So something like if your phone has face identification or a fingerprint, basically it encrypts, it's a kind of a cryptographic password that is stored encrypted with your identity, your biometric identity, or it can just be tied to the login that so you have
0: a
2: single login.
0: And this would be a good thing to do?
2: And yes, I would recommend that if any site says, and often you'll do it when they log in, they'll say, do you want to create a passkey? I always say yes. I think passkeys are more secure than passwords and you don't need to type in a password. It's stored on your computer, and they'll be synced from computer to computer. So
0: why,
2: it's a,
0: why doesn't every site you do that? Because I've discussed this on here a lot, and I don't want to get the rest of the program on it, but no one seems to have solved the password issue satisfactorily.
2: Well, maybe passkeys is the way forward, where, you know, particularly now that a lot of computers have a fingerprint reader, I think that being able to use the fingerprint for things like purchases, passwords, identifying when you want to, buy something, logging in, that's a really good way, because you don't have to remember anything. You just have to pull out your finger. Now, I do know that fingerprint identification fails as we age. People who are much older, unfortunately, have increasing trouble with fingerprints not being recognised. Also, people who do building work or a lot of gardening, their fingerprint will change and they may have trouble. So you need to do several fingers. So maybe there's a problem there. But in general, if you can make a passkey and if you have biometric on, I mean, all modern laptops and things now have a fingerprint reader on them. And that's a great way to go. I'd love to see the end of all passwords as soon as possible.
0: Mm. Dave from St Kilda says on the password issue, maybe his Windows profile is corrupt.
2: Yeah, I don't know. It's a funny one. I do know of people who've had that problem.
0: People are texting in saying they've got the same problem.
2: Yeah, okay. Well, I wish I had an answer for you. But
0: anyway, look back on this new automation at home. Mm. One of the features that Apple is touting, we were talking about this new product called Home View, which is a little screen sitting on a speaker, which is attempting to push home automation further than it currently is. They're using AI. How might this be incorporated?
2: Well, As Gary said, he was pretty happy with just being able to do simple things. And so the kind of feature they're talking about and what they're showing is people saying things like, more general questions like, what time do I need to leave to get to my doctor's appointment? So the implication of that is it knows who you are. It also is able to look at your calendar and see what time your doctor's appointment is. It's also able to get directions from wherever you are to the location, so it can calculate what time you need to leave. So this is quite a multi-step intelligent kind of thing, and it has to be able to figure out all of those things. So what Apple's touting is their privacy in that it has access only to your stuff. It knows who you are, and that allows it to do higher level things. A few years ago, you might remember that Apple actually promised this several years ago and failed to deliver it. And the example they used then was someone saying, what time do I need to leave to pick up mom from the airport? Right. So it would have looked also at their flight tracking to see what flight they're on and what the schedule was. And then it said, book us a restaurant on the way home. So the HomeView device can support multiple people. I think it's up to 8 different individuals. And basically what it does, it recognises who's in front of it by a couple of mechanisms. It has a camera, so it can do face identification. It also apparently can detect your phone is nearby. So if you're carrying your phone and you walk up to the home view, it says, that's Phil. And then when you ask it a question, it will be able to access your data, your contacts, your calendar. So they claim that it won't be able to snitch on people. They actually have a video. There's a promo video a house full of surly teenagers, and they're all ribbing each other about going on secret dates and things like it. Kind of drives home the point of how important privacy is in the home setting. But yeah, look, the drawback of all these extra smarts is that just some of the basic requests, like turning a light on and off or setting a timer, at the moment, I think those things have got worse. They're really overthinking some of this AI. Mm.
0: Quite a few people texting and saying, just remind me again, how do you use a passkey? Well, it's a prompt, isn't it?
2: Yeah, so when you log in, the site will typically pop up saying, do you want to create a passkey? Yeah. And it will then just make it, and it gets stored on your computer, and it can be synced across to your other computers. And then the next time you log in, instead of asking for a password, it will say, use your passkey, and it will generally then say, put your finger on the fingerprint reader, and it will read it, and then it will log you straight in, so you don't need the password anymore. Yeah. So just look out for it. But a lot of people see it and don't recognise what it is. I think they're a really good thing, and I really think the sooner we get rid of passwords altogether, the better the world will be.
0: 100%, yes, exactly. Exactly. And there has been no, despite all the, you know, whiz-bangery of technology, there's been no real solution to it, to the password. I mean, I've got a big notebook at home full of passwords. But, I mean, everybody has.
2: They write it on a post-it note and stick it on the side of the screen? Or it's under the mouse mat.
0: Dear.
2: So, yeah, I really feel like all that making passwords harder to remember or impossible to remember has actually made things less secure because people write them down.
0: 1-300-800-222 is the number if you would like to call. I want to talk about AI as well and how you might use it as well. Robert from Perth. G'day, Robert.
1: Hello.
0: Hello, Peter.
1: Peter, sorry, Peter, I don't normally ring this.
0: That's all right.
1: To you, but no, it's just that finger thing. I've experienced that. I've got older, and yeah, you know, I've done a fair bit of manual labour, but I use my the third finger. Unless you're a yakuza and you've had to chop your pinky off,
2: use
1: your pinky because your pinky's like less used.
2: Yeah, no, that's a good idea. I think, and you can generally enroll multiple fingers. So, yes, I've done that too. I've cut my finger sometimes and then found that my index finger won't work anymore. But I do know
1: Are
2: that
1: you
2: older
1: user?
2: People... No, I'm not. I'm aware that like older that. People have real trouble with that, and people who do heavy gardening or shovel work and things like that, yeah. But look, I don't know.
1: It's become an issue. It's like a 50-50 thing, so I just go, it's a bit annoying, so I have to put the number in, but so I've changed it to my pinky.
0: Mm.
2: I've heard people saying they were able to use their nose, and there are rumours of even other body parts might work, but I couldn't confirm that.
0: John, thank you. Thanks, Robert. 1-300-800-222. Peter Marks is here. Give him a call. He can answer tech questions. John says, what devices does this Apple thing HomeView connect to? Do they have to be other Apple devices?
2: Yeah, look, I think if you're using Matter devices, so they will work with both Apple and Google. So if you've got Google Home or Apple HomeKit, or those devices can be enrolled in both of the controls, so you can have both things. And so basically that's one of the good reasons why Matter is such a great idea, because it works across platform. I do think that all of this stuff is designed, I mean, they're trying to make things as convenient as possible by having a walled garden, a whole environment, which is, say, you're all Apple, you're all Google, you're all Microsoft, then the world is fantastic. But the real world is not like that. And particularly things like light bulb, you don't want to have a light bulb that only works with one software stack. So I think that's really the good thing about Matter, is it is cross-platform and it can work with either. So, yeah, if you have Matter devices, then they will work with it.
0: If you're driving home, are you now able to use this thing to turn the lights on and the heater on at home or the air conditioner?
2: Yes, you can. In fact, you can have multiple houses. You can have,
0: We don't have multiple houses.
2: No, we don't. I know we don't, but you can. Or you might have the office and the home and things like that. So you can look and see the status of the lights in the other place. As I said, I've got a bunch of automation that is based on it's not just time of day. I mean, some things happen on time of day, but I've got, you can say, I want to do it relative to sunset or relative to sunrise. And you can also do things like look at, sensors such as temperature or motion, the sensors that will tell if there's a person there. They also know if you've arrived home by your phone. If you and your phone comes home, they know you're there. So you can have things like lights that automatically come on when you arrive home. All sorts of interesting things.
0: Okay, 1-300-800-222. AI. Now, look, I had a long discussion with a writer the other day who was very down on the whole thing. He said, it's no good for research. And, I asked for, did a certain book mention a certain matter? And it said it did, and even gave me a quote. And I went to check the book and it wasn't there at all. And this is true. It does. It's very eager to please AI, isn't it? And it does make things up. But that is not to say that it hasn't been transformative for a whole lot of tasks at home. I mean, in my own instance, for example, I was designing some kitchen seating for my daughter, and I used AI to design and specify it. It was, needed a lot of tweaking, but, gee, it got the job done a whole lot faster than I could have done it.
2: Well, it's, as you say, it's not good at everything yet.
0: No.
2: But there are some things where it is absolutely fantastic. Now, I'm a software developer, and it has truly transformed the way I work. I would find it very hard to go back to the old ways of manually coding. Yeah. It's so good. Now, part of that is because software development is something that it can be trained on really well. There's lots of open source software. They've been, the models, the large language models have been trained on it all. So when I say I want to sort an array, it knows how to do it straight off. Now, I probably have figured that out, but it's so good at software. Now, you know, software development is hard, it's complex. And the key skill always through my career in software development is you have a complicated piece of software that has to understand the real world. And the key skill was trying to break the task down to small enough pieces that you could keep it in your head. We all struggle with that complexity, but large language models can basically read thousands of lines of code in seconds, and they can see how it all fits together. They can find bugs. They can fix bugs. Of course, this can be used for evil. They can find vulnerabilities as well, and they can write code to your specifications. So that is one area where I think we're starting to see that if you're a software developer, There's no going back.
0: This has changed the world. Yeah.
2: It's changed the world for us. Now, there are other areas where it's going to be good. I think that it's really good at things like proofreading text, summarizing, doing language translation, writing meeting minutes. If you've ever used Zoom or Teams and you get
0: it's
2: it to take minutes.
0: Sensational for that.
2: Absolutely sensational. Yeah. Unfortunately, secretaries or people who used to do that manually, that job has gone already, and I've used it. I attend technical talks, and I used to take notes manually and then write it up. Now I just run a little voice recorder, record the whole thing. I use AI to transcribe what I've recorded, which works incredibly well now, and then I get it to summarize it and turn it in. I say I want a 1,000-word blog post that is what was said in this talk, and it does it. It's just incredibly good. So answering general knowledge questions, the sort of thing you're saying it gets wrong, it does make mistakes. There is hallucination.
0: It makes things up. It definitely makes things up. I've had experience of this myself. I mean, if you say, you know, did Peter Marx in his third book on technology, did he ever mention the mobile phone? And if it senses that you want him to say yes, I find it does. It'll make something up, and you go and check, and actually, you know, there's no mention of it. It does make things up,
2: and people are shocked when they say something which is not correct. But remember what we're comparing against. We're comparing against searching the web, and you find all sorts of nonsense on the web, all sorts of websites full of garbage. So we were the ones who had to look at the pages and make a judgment about which one was true and which one was false. And AI is suffering a bit, I think, from that, you know, being trained on incorrect material as well. But there's a lot of work going on to validate things. I'm finding when I get it to proofread, I use Anthropic Claude myself for this, it'll go away and check the spelling of people's names, and it often finds that we've spelt it incorrectly. So it's correcting, you know, really cleverly.
0: Hmm.
2: I can see, so as I said, so good at software development that it's revolutionized this craft of software development. I can see a number of areas where it soon will be the same. It'll be the way to work. Things like paralegal work, things like conveyancing, which is pretty mechanical anyway and was done by junior lawyers.
0: I've spoken to some lawyers about this and they agree with you. They say the problem is it's going to eliminate all the junior lawyer jobs. But the trouble is it does get things wrong. And you know, you need someone with experience to sit on top of it to pick out the problems. And their comment was, well, if there are no junior lawyers being trained, where are all the senior lawyers going to come from? He'll be able to recognise where AI has got it wrong.
2: And this problem of entry level jobs disappearing is a real problem. It's the same in the software business. You would get an entry level programmer in to say upgrade from C++ 97 to C++ 2001 or something, boring job that would be mundane. But what it gave them an overview of the source code. It gave them an idea. They learned how it all worked. But now AI can just do that, so you don't need that anymore. So
0: no,
2: you're absolutely right.
0: No one's going to learn
2: entry level jobs.
0: Yeah.
2: If the entry level jobs disappear, how do people come into the profession? There's other things too. Medical diagnosis. It's already very good at looking at scans, which are quite subtle. And I've spoken to ophthalmologists in the past. I've mentioned this on the program in the past, where a model has been trained to find a diabetic retinopathy. So it's

0: finding damage due to diabetes in the retina, something very subtle, I couldn't see it. And I spoke to an ophthalmologist and I said, are you worried you're going to be done out of work? And he said, no, this is the most boring part of my job, staring at these scans 4 hours a day. I'd much rather be spending it with clients. Mm. So I think some of these jobs, it's good
1: patience,
0: to go.
1: Patients, Peter, not clients. You have clients. Ophthalmologists have patients.
0: Aren't they all customers?
1: No, stop it. Anne makes a good point. She says, removing the admin staff not validating meeting minutes and the like does have serious potential legal implications given its records cannot be guaranteed, which is another way of saying what we're saying. Yeah, exactly.
0: When you get a 60-page document to review, I mean, it's very difficult for a human to actually do that. And I've seen examples of documents that have been reviewed by 5 or 6 really good writers who have all checked it and said, yep, everything's good. I give it to an LLM and say, can you check this? And it finds, you know, repeated words or nonsense punctuation. It picks up things that the human brain kind of doesn't see anymore. You know, we tend to skim over things, and there's lots of examples of just the way the mind works is we tend to imagine what's there rather than reading it. But a computer never gets tired. It can work all night. It can read thousands of pages really quickly. So I think we're fooling ourselves if we actually think we're good at this sort of stuff.
1: I wanted to make a general comment saying AI probably is overrated in some ways. It can't do everything. It does make things up. It does make mistakes, but for a lot of things, it's unbelievably good. We are in the business of working this out. Is that a fair comment?
0: I mean, it's early days. What are we, 4 years, 5 years in since ChatGPT?
1: Yeah.
0: And the reason, you know, the ChatGPT interface, the text interface where you ask it, you have a conversation, you ask it a question and it gives you an answer or spits back some sort of answer based on training. That was so easy to use. That's why it took off. That was the fastest growing application in the history of software. It had 1 billion people using it really quickly because it was so easy to use. Now, this shock that people had when it got something wrong, I think people should be thinking about, well, compared to what? Because people make mistakes. I think probably the best example at the moment is self-driving autonomous vehicles, which are now rolling out around the world. The data is quite clear. They are safer than human drivers. If you catch a Waymo in San Francisco, a very difficult place to drive a car, it's a chaotic landscape, they have fewer crashes and fewer ambulances are being called. People delude themselves that they're good at driving. We are not good at driving.
1: Yeah, I don't know. I'm cautious about this because it might work well in some limited places in America, more widely in places like Australia, I'm not so sure. I know Volvo came out to Australia trying to test it out on avoiding kangaroos and went home with their tail between their legs. Elizabeth from Wollongong. Hello, Elizabeth.
2: Hi there. My question to you is regarding the home automation piece, and if there's a hierarchy of when you set up a home automation, if you change that, does that mean everything else underneath it changes? So, for example, if you have the Apple HomePod connected to the air conditioner, you set up the scene, does that automatically change everything else, I guess?
0: So you've got a hierarchy. You've got a home, then you've got rooms, and then you can have scenes. Now, scenes are things like good night or watching TV or whatever it is. And you can group things under those things so that when you say, you know, hey, S, whatever, good night, it knows what should be on, what should be off, what should be bright, what should be dim, what should happen to the air conditioner. So I guess you're talking, Elizabeth, about transitioning from one platform to another. Is that what you're doing or...?
2: Yes, yeah, whether or not if something like the Apple HomePod is smart enough to realise if someone's fiddled with the actual room sensors, say for an air conditioner or a heater or something like that.
0: Oh, I see what you mean. Look, all of them have a two-way communication, so they can read back what the setting is. Now, you can also get switches. So generally a light bulb, say, or a main switch is basically that the main switches will have a button on them and you can manually flip the state.

0: Lights can also, you can have just push buttons that replace light switches that actually hook into the home automation. But things like a light bulb, if you turn the power off, it's gone from the home automation. It can't see it anymore. So you need to leave it actually on. But yeah, they can read back what the state is. I'm not sure. Some devices have their own switch and that can be reflected back. So they're not being powered off. They're just being told to change state. So yeah, you can say, look at the Home app or Google Home app and see which lights are on, which lights are off. So you'd have to turn it on or off outside of that. Mm. And yeah, there are smart switches which can do it, and they should be able to do it. But as I said, if you had a hard switch and turned the power off, then that device would be gone from Wi-Fi.
1: Great. Thank you.
2: Thanks, Elizabeth. Bye-bye. Malcolm with a question about Claude. Mm. This is Anthropic's AI robot. Hi, Malcolm.
3: Hi, Philip. Hi, Peter.
0: Hi, Malcolm.
3: Claude does something that Grok, ChatGPT, and Gemini do not. It sometimes, I ask it a question, and it says to me, I'm giving you this from memory, and the other LLMs don't do that. Have you encountered that, and what does it mean?
0: So they all have, it's called context, yeah. So basically, if you're in a thread, you're talking to it, it starts to build up context, which is it remembers what you've previously discussed. It might remember the summary of documents that it's read. And there is a hidden, if you've given it, say, a directory on your computer and you said, look in this folder, it will create an invisible folder in there, .claude in the case of Claude, and it will put notes in there. So basically when you start it up again, it doesn't have to go back and reprocess, which burns tokens. Are you paying, Malcolm, for Claude?
3: No, this is on Sonnet free.
0: Okay, right, yeah. I have moved on. I'm using it so much that I was running out of my quota. So I'm now paying $30 a month, and for me, absolutely worth it. It saves me so much time. So I have multiple projects running, and I do keep that context in each of the projects just to make it more efficient. There's also a thing called compacting where you can tell it to compact the history because it will basically run out of memory after a while. So I think they all do it, though, to some extent. Maybe they just don't talk about it in the same way. They're all quite similar. And, of course, all of them are cranking the screws wanting to get you to pay, which, given that the amount of investment that's being put into the data centers and the chips and everything to run this stuff, I think it's inevitable that they're going to be turning that screw and giving you less and less over time and basically tempting you to start paying for them. Yeah. But I'm pretty sure, Malcolm, that they all do have a memory. Maybe Claude's just telling you about it.
3: Mm. Very good.
2: Okay.
3: Thank you.
2: Thanks, Malcolm. Well, that's the thing, isn't it? I mean, it's, what is it, $20-odd a month now. What's it going to be in the future when you're really hooked on it? Mark says, I drive city to Canberra back each week on my Tesla FSD supervised because it's illegal to drive a full automated car in Australia. But I do it every week with nearly no interventions and 99% of the driving is autonomous. So
0: Yep. Look, I think you mentioned kangaroos. That's one particularly Australian thing. We have a lot of where I live, a lot of dirt roads. They're probably less able to be automatically driven on compared to freeways. But look, I can see it won't be long before we have trucks that doing, you know, Sydney, Melbourne, whatever the major capitals on a freeway. There's no reason why a sleepy driver shouldn't be doing that. It's just going to be safer to have them self-drive.
2: Mm.
0: We will look back on humans driving these vehicles with horror in the future, I'm sure.
2: I don't know about that. As someone says, yeah, it's all right. Well, what happens when the internet goes down? Well, exactly. Internet goes down and so does everything else.
0: Well, you can actually run AI locally. If you've got enough memory and enough storage, it is possible. I've mucked around with the Qwen model running on my home computer. And it's not as good as the cloud-based ones, but it's not bad. And over time, these things are getting better. So I think, you know, we're starting to have models built into phones, even things like voice transcription is being done locally. So You know, we're early days, but unfortunately, memory and disk has got very expensive because it's all being used by the data centres for AI in the cloud.
2: In the meantime, Peter, advise the kids if they're leaving school, get into building, carpentry, plumbing, electrical wiring, because none of these things are susceptible to the robots.
0: That's right. I mean, we're seeing a lot of robots running and jumping in China, but that is a long way away from doing electrical wiring or plumbing. I think you're pretty safe if you went into the trades. And I think that the other thing, it's like when the skill today, we talked about this last week, what skill should you have today in the office? And the skill is how to use AI effectively and check its work.
2: We better run. All right, Peter, terrific to have you as always. Thank you.
0: Thanks, Philip.
2: Peter Marks has been our guest. All right, we've got news and then the news breakdown coming up straight after that.
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8: This is ABC News with David Rollins. Residents of the Ukrainian capital Kyiv are beginning to inspect the damage caused by Russia's latest barrage of missile attacks, which killed at least three people living in separate residential buildings. President Volodymyr Zelensky says that critical energy infrastructure in Kyiv and Kharkiv were also hit, despite claims from US President Donald Trump that an energy ceasefire is in place between Russia and Ukraine. Kyiv resident Alexander Starikov, a 61-year-old university professor, says the situation is infuriating, but he believes that Ukrainians are resilient people.
9: They think that because of this terror we will put down hands, but I think we will be more angry because of this terror and we will never give up.
8: The head of the International Monetary Fund says wealthy nations must urgently tackle mounting global debt levels. Financial leaders from the IMF and World Bank are meeting in Bangkok for their autumn meeting. They say rising debt and global inflation have pushed interest rates to multi-decade highs, adding to the debt burdens of the world's poorest nations. IMF Managing Director Kristalina Georgieva says wealthy nations must step up during this time of uncertainty and hardship.
10: Now is the time to enhance revenues, to rationalize spending and improve public financial management. As energy and food prices rise, protect people, not prices.
8: A Wiradjuri group that supported an Aboriginal protection order which halted a billion-dollar gold mine says it will consider its options after the declaration was ruled invalid. Santhi Gregory has more on this story.
11: The federal court today declared the former Environment Minister Tanya Plibersek made the declaration over part of the McPhillamys Gold Project in central west New South Wales without authority. The Wiradjuri Traditional Owners Central West Aboriginal Corporation backed the application, requesting an area of cultural significance at the headwaters of the Bulubula River be protected. In response to today's ruling overturning the order, the group said that it's disappointed in the outcome and the decision does not diminish the cultural significance of the places. The proponent, Regis Resources, said the judgment supports its long-held position the declaration was legally invalid. The Commonwealth will consider the judgment.
8: A 31-year-old man has appeared briefly in court charged with murder after a woman was found dead in a Melbourne apartment complex on Saturday. Sasha Payne reports.
12: 21-year-old Jada Allen Bonner was found dead in a building on Cardigan Street in Carlton just before 2 a.m. on Saturday. 31-year-old Liban Ali was arrested yesterday morning and appeared briefly in the Melbourne Magistrates Court this evening. Police say he was known to Ms. Bonner and have asked for 16 weeks to prepare their brief, saying there is a large volume of material to examine, including extensive CCTV and highly complex autopsy examinations, which are ongoing. The accused was not required to say anything today and will next appear in January.
8: An 18-year-old man has been granted home detention bail just over a week after he's alleged to have abducted a child in Adelaide's northern suburbs. Brianna Fiori has more on this story.
13: Barry Peter Smith is alleged to have picked the child up while she was walking along Niven Drive, Paralowie, with a couple, carrying her a short distance, then putting her down. He was arrested the next day on October the 6th. In the Elizabeth Magistrates Court today, he was given bail on strict conditions and his parents were listed as guarantors. He can't work with children, can't be within 100 metres of kindergartens or playgrounds, and can't contact the victim or their grandparents. The prosecution didn't oppose bail and he'll reappear in court in January.
8: Administrators say a failed Queensland caravan maker may have been trading while insolvent for 3 years before folding with debts of $14 million. Josh Dye has the details.
4: Australian Off-Road collapsed last month after 26 years operating on the Sunshine Coast. Nearly 50 customers face losing more than $2 million after making progress payments for caravans that weren't built. In a new report to creditors, administrators detail fresh allegations against AOR's directors and say the company may have been trading insolvent since 2023. They've identified potential offences including reckless or intentional dishonesty. Director Russell Evans is now seeking to purchase the assets to start a new caravan business, which could leave some creditors empty-handed.
8: That's a taste of the latest ABC News. We'll have more in 1 hour's time.
14: The forecast for Tasmania for Thursday, mostly fine with morning frost and fog. There's a strong wind warning current for the far northwest coast. In Launceston, a partly cloudy day with temperatures reaching a top of 19 degrees. In Burnie, also a partly cloudy day with temperatures reaching a top of 15 degrees.
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2: Yes, well, hello, and how are you? Philip Clark with you on ABC Radio. Thank you for the texts and calls. We'll get to some of those in a second. 11:06, it's six, that's Eastern Time, 10:06 in Queensland, Western Australia, 8:06, South Australia, 11:24, 10:24 in the Territory. 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You should be getting us loud and clear wherever you are. 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So you can get the podcast through our website, abc.net.au/nightlife, or just put Nightlife into the search bar of the ABC Listen app, and there it is. Put the heart icon, press the heart icon too, by the way, which will make it much easier to find Nightlife in the future. 1-300-800-222, news from overseas, dreadful attacks, missile attacks on Kyiv, by the way. This is despite the fact that there's supposed to be some sort of national energy ceasefire, isn't there? Anyway, that's news being covered extensively in by foreign news sources tonight, as Ukraine struggles with how to intercept this barrage of Russian missiles that are coming. Thank you to Di and Joe from Canterbury and Melbourne. I mentioned at the beginning of the program that Emily, the Duchess of Dubbo, much beloved here on the Mighty Challenge on the Nightlife program, of course, has died. She was 103. I have more to say at the beginning of the Mighty Challenge about this, but thank you, Di and Joe, for doing what you are doing. They'll be in touch about organisations and so on. Calling up the Mighty Challenge and having a chat was one of the biggest joys of her life over many years, especially ending with her signature big hooroo. Yeah, indeed. She was a free spirit. You're right, Diane Joe. So more on that a bit later on, just before we begin the Mighty Challenge for tonight. All right, coming up in this hour, we've got the Nightlife News Breakdown with Amy Remikus. Ian Verinder on the Firmus collapse. What on earth was going on there? And Connor Curran, who, despite his name, is very keen on Greek cooking, and he will explain why. Let's kick things off with the Nightlife News Breakdown.
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2: The Albanese government's contentious changes to discretionary trusts were introduced to Parliament by Federal Treasurer Jim Chalmers today. Now, these proposed new laws would see a 30% minimum tax on discretionary trusts, with the proposed tax not due to begin until the 1st of July 2028. But it does face a battle in the Senate. Government doesn't have a majority there, as we know, over the potential cost to businesses and property investors, say critics. Now, the government expects the reform to raise $4.5 billion over 5 years, arguing discretionary trusts just allow some high-income families to reduce their tax through income splitting. The main objections to the bill are based around the scope of exemptions, the cost of compliance, and the potential impact on privately owned businesses. Labor frontbencher Claire O'Neill says roughly 200,000 small businesses will be impacted, but more than 90% of small businesses will not be impacted or have any effect at all.
3: The vast majority of businesses will have no effect from this because they don't structure their arrangements in this way. Our government is providing a lot of rollover relief to businesses to help them manage this through, but this is a really important change for the country.
2: Now, Shadow Treasurer Tim Wilson says the legislation will definitely be referred to a Senate inquiry for further investigation. He thinks the ALP just doesn't get it when it comes to the bill's impact.
4: To be blunt, I don't think the government understands just how much of a train wreck its new attack on small business is going to be through its trust legislation. And frankly, it's going to explode on them.
2: And the newly fired up Greens leader, David Shoebridge, too, says he's got concerns, but over the potential for loopholes. He says it could benefit Australia's wealthiest, including giving trust holders tax breaks to send their kids to a private school. Did you know about that one?
5: We want to see this legislation on trusts coming from Labor. Deeply concerned that there's some new carve-out for the wealthiest to get some tax lurk when they're paying their private school fees. We want to make sure that this is closing these loopholes and not opening them.
2: Well, take you through the day's politics, including whether or not there might be a Prime Minister versus Treasurer set of tensions brewing. Joining us again to lead Nightlife News Breakdown is Amy Remekas, Chief Political Analyst with the Australia Institute. Amy, good evening to you. Welcome back to Nightlife.
6: Thank you for having me.
2: Now, we'll get to the talk of Albanese versus Chalmers in a moment. But first, this piece of legislation the government is looking to push through. Now, it expects to raise $4.5 billion from this tax in its first year, which is not small beer. What's going to change here? What's the issue? What are they proposing to do?
6: So basically, the government is saying that there have been about 50 years of reports on discrepancies in the trust system and that they're going to be the first government to do it. So the 30% minimum tax, it applies to what we call discretionary trust, which is basically a very fancy tax office term that identifies particular trust structures that give owners of the trust the ability to be a bit flexible to shift their money around, who's a beneficiary, that sort of stuff. And so what they're going to do is they're going to start cracking down on how easy it is to shift money around beneficiaries, but they're doing it with a pretty big lead time. So most businesses or, you know, small businesses that use this particular structure for whatever reason, because there were multiple owners or it just made sense in a particular family, there will be ways that they can restructure their affairs before this comes into being. This particular change is essentially to capture the wealthiest who are using these particular tax structures to avoid paying tax where they can, which the government hopes to make some revenue from.
2: Yeah, I mean, in essence, that's right, a discretionary trust allows you to make distributions from the trust, and you can make it to family members who have a low tax rate, for example, as a way of preserving yourself from being taxed at a higher rate. Now, the Coalition says, discretionary trusts are used for a range of legitimate purposes, including by small business owners. And the government, as you say, has outlined several exemptions. But is Tim Wilson right? Is there a misunderstanding or lack of understanding about how some businesses do legitimately use these exemptions, family farms and so on?
6: Yeah, look, I mean, I think there's always going to be that criticism, but at the end of the day, most people who have put a business or a property or, you know, something like a farm into one of these tax structures are doing it so they can minimize their tax rather than it is absolutely necessary to the operation of their business. Mm. So there are going to be ways to move it around, but like one of the reasons that the superannuation changes came under fire was for the same reason. What about people who have put their farm into their self-managed superannuation fund? Again, it's to minimize the tax that they're paying, which, sure, that's available to them. It's open, you know, like nobody's blaming you for taking advantage of the system. But if the system changes because it needs to be made fairer or it's just unfair that people are able to access these sort of structures, then you kind of, I think, have to take your lumps on it. If it's only to minimize tax, you're not losing your business, you're just losing some of the tax breaks that you've been able to access for the last few years.
2: I think that's a fair comment. I mean, in essence, it is a form of reducing tax. Now, you know, there's nothing wrong with reducing your tax. You're a fool if you don't. But
6: that's why accountants make so much money and rule this country.
2: Correct. Are the Greens onto something with this private school fee loophole? This is not something I've heard of, but go on.
6: Yeah, I mean, it's not something that I'm in a tax bracket to have heard of or know anyone, at least knowingly, who does it. But basically, because the proposal doesn't change the tax treatment of private schools, which it already exists, the Greens are saying, well, you're changing a whole bunch of things, but you're not changing this. So you can effectively, you know, pay out for your kids' schooling or, you know, other little exemptions that already exist. You're not doing anything to address that change. So if you're you're going to be changing all of this other stuff, why don't you also change it so it's not as fair when it comes to the, you know, the tax system, as unfair, sorry, when it comes to the tax system for people who can afford to send their kids to private schools.
2: Yeah. All right. Now, do we have a Hawke Keating situation on our hands with Mr. Albanese and Mr. Chalmers? Are there tensions brewing? A second-term Labor government with a third term likely. So some echoes of the Hawke Keating era. Jim Chalmers has denied being rolled by Anthony Albanese after the Prime Minister personally intervened, well, he says he did, to stop a tax office ban on credit card payments a day before stopgap funding was announced. Now, this was apparently prompted by a direct text approach on Mr. Albanese's phone from the chief executive of the Australian Chamber of Commerce and Industry, Andrew McKellar, who contacted Mr. Albanese directly to request the government intervene. But Jim Chalmers says, "Ah, that's not fair. It was already in play. I wasn't rolled."
7: Were you rolled by the PA?
8: No, not at all. Prime Minister and I were in discussions on Wednesday of last week. He had a view, and I agree with it, that we needed to step in to provide this longer transition period to allow the ATO the time. We had the same view.
2: Well, and at least on the surface, as in Parliament today, Mr. Albanese was keen to point out that they were both on the same page.
9: Completely agreed by the Treasurer and myself. Completely agreed in a way that was consistent with how we do good government. Good government. Good government, having a discussion between ministers.
2: Well, as you can imagine, Shadow Treasurer Tim Wilson had things to work with. Is this a storm in a teacup, Amy, or is something brewing here? There's all constant talk. No, well, not constant. There is talk of Andrew Charlton, for example, waiting in the wings. Is any of this real or not?
6: Well, I mean, like, there's always tension between prime ministers and treasurers, right? Like, I'm pretty sure every single Australian government is built on the tension between a prime minister and the treasurer. I mean, it's where we get most of our, like, stories when things aren't looking particularly interesting. We're just like, oh, is there a leadership challenge in the wings? There is no leadership challenge in the wing, and there is no actual, you know, outsized tension regarding this. Jim Chalmers does what treasurers do, which is tend to try to throw out lures to try and, you know, basically get some different ideas out there, push the window. That is part of being the treasurer. And then when things don't play out so well, the prime minister usually yanks them back and just goes, "Nope, we're not going to do that." I mean, in terms of this particular change, it was already in the works. You can't just basically turn on a dime. And if anyone who goes back looking at some of the language around this, even to the Friday before all of this happened, the government was already going, "Oh, okay, look, maybe we need to spend a little bit more time here, given the outcry." But whether or not there's existing an ongoing tension, I mean, I think that is kind of part and parcel of both of their jobs. And yeah. Sure.

0: There's Andrew Charlton. There's Daniel Molino. There's a whole bunch of people. You could say the same of, you know, you've got Mark Butler there. You've got a whole bunch of people who want to be prime minister. I don't think there's a single person in the parliament who does not want to be prime minister. It's kind of why you get into the business in the first place, right?
1: Yes, there's no obvious challenger really, is there, at all? You wouldn't think. I mean, Mark Butler, people talk about, but that seems a long way away.
0: Anyway. Yeah, and also, like, Jim Chalmers learnt under Wayne Swan and watched what happens when there is, like, you know, these sorts of challenges wedding in the wings. There is no indication of that happening in the Albanese government.
1: All right, some other legislation introduced to Parliament today. This is something we've talked about a lot on the program. This idea for a gas reservation scheme whereby producers of gas in Australia would be forced to set aside up to 20% of their gas for the domestic market. What could be wrong with this? Amy, it's common sense, isn't it?
0: I mean, like, sure. I mean, any scheme that the industry that's going to be impacted is in agreement with is obviously going to completely upturn everything that we know, right? If the gas industry is going, oh, grumble, grumble, but okay, we'll do it after we've made these changes, and the government's like, sure, make these changes. Yeah, definitely end of times happening. So, yes, this is yet another example of the fossil fuel industry leading an Australian government around. It's now up to 20% of gas needs to be put aside for domestic use. There's no real ministerial discretion anymore, where the minister can kind of force somebody to do something that they don't want to do in the gas industry. And all in all, it's just a lovely distraction from any talk of a gas tax, which seems a much simpler implementation and a lot less easier to game, I would say that.
1: Yes, the gas producers probably think they might be getting off lightly here. All right, look, to another legislative change. The government's hoping might save some money. This is regarding private health insurance changes for over 65s. The proposed bill would have wound back the rebate that older Australians receive on their private health cover. The government says it would free up $3 billion. They say they would spend that elsewhere in the aged care sector. But it hasn't got many friends in the Senate. Today, the bill was basically struck out of the parliamentary agenda after the Greens teamed up with the Coalition and Independent Senator Jackie Lambie. Although the Health Minister, Mark Butler, seems to think it could be resuscitated. He says the government tends to reintroduce the bill tomorrow.
2: It is important that the parliament have a proper debate, that these really important questions for older Australians are not held hostage to political stunts.
1: Shadow Health Minister Anne Rustin, though, feels that she, the Greens and the crossbench were helping out older Australians.
3: The Coalition and my colleagues on the crossbench and the Greens care about older Australians. We care about the fact that they've paid their private health insurance all their lives, and at a time when they're most likely to need it, it's being ripped away from them by this government.
1: Yeah, the Greens don't like it either. Amy, is it punching down on pensioners, essentially?
0: Look, I mean, I think we should just scrap the private health subsidies altogether. I think John Howard basically introduced those because he wanted to undermine the public health system. He was never a fan of Medicare. And we now spend, if you count all of the direct subsidies and indirect costs of private health insurance rebates, we spend about $12 billion a year on that. So maybe we should broaden the conversation to just getting rid of it altogether and spending that $12 billion a year on the public health system, where we wouldn't have to have these conversations about who is subsidising who and everybody, including people in regional areas where private health insurance doesn't do diddly squat because you don't have the specialists or the private health facilities to access, you know, we would have a better system all round. Mm. So this conversation really does kind of get me in my like, because I just think like, why do every single time we go, maybe we need to change something, we have this drawn out fight about how we can't possibly change anything, and then the country never moves forward and we all miss out.
1: Yeah, I'm not saying, Amy, are you are you suggesting for a second that the government, state and federal governments are not presiding over a fair, equitable and efficient health system where states never try to rip off the Commonwealth and the Commonwealth never tries to cost shift onto the states? You wouldn't be suggesting that, would you?
0: Oh, God, no, not at all. And I wouldn't say that oppositions tend to oppose things just because it suits them in the moment, and that we're never actually able to have proper policy debates in Australia.

0: Yes, that's right.
1: You've just a few thoughts on that one.
0: People could be forgiven for thinking in politics, nothing ever gets done.
1: Yes.
0: All right. We might be. I don't want to develop a thing on this segment for a final funny story with about Queenslanders, but last night we discussed Bob Katter's idea of seceding from the Commonwealth. Well, not seceding. He wants North Queensland to be a separate state.
1: Look, at one point in time, they've wanted to be a separate country and, you know, join WA in succeeding. So you were correct the first time.
0: Yeah, but, well, I mean, as I say, it's not an entirely stupid idea if Bob Katter can get it up. Although, tonight the Nationals want a unofficial symbol of Queensland protected from threats without, namely foreign pineapples. And they set up a stall at Parliament House to push the cause. They oppose a proposal to clear pineapples from India and Indonesia for import. This is Michelle Landry, the Nationals' chief whip in the House of Reps, federal member for Capricorn, at a bright and fruit-filled presser at Parliament House this morning on the issue of exploding pineapples.
2: Now, when we see these beautiful tropical fruits, they are, you know, grown mainly in Queensland and they are disease-free. So what they are doing is trying to bring pineapples in, exploding pineapples that have diseases that will affect our industry here in Australia. Now, why do we want other pineapples from other countries in here? If we bring in fruits that have got diseases in them, it will decimate our whole industry.
0: Golly gosh, Amy. Migrants, pineapples, all these things that are coming from overseas. What are we going to do about it?
1: Yeah, I mean, it would be great if the Nationals cared as much about their local agricultural food bowls as they did the mining industry. But moving on from that, I mean, look, this is one of the issues that happens every single time that we open up new import markets. And one of the issues with pineapples, and I can say this as a Queenslander who's covered these sorts of things for many, many years, is that basically the skin means that you can have all sorts of bugs and diseases hiding in that bumpy skin. So, I mean, they've got his point, but we've got most of those bugs and diseases here already. So basically, we need to have a look at whether or not we need to import, why we might look at importing. Is it a cost of living thing? Are we going to just start having protected industries? And if so, could the coalition please decide what they want to have as protected industries and what they don't?
0: Very good. All right, Amy, always great to talk.
1: Amy,
0: thank you. Amy Romeikis, Chief Political Analyst with the Australia Institute, has been leading the breakdown tonight.
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0: Yes, Amy Romeikis is fantastic, says Karen from Mullumbimby. Not everyone agrees. Which is the point, I guess. My texter, put your name on your text, by the way, and then we can reply to them. Sebastian, thank you for your... don't be cranky, Sebastian. It is physically impossible for me to reply to and respond to every text. But I get Sebastian's point that he thinks we'd be better off without AI and switch off the lights ourselves. And that may well be true. 1-300-800-222 is the number. Julie says listening to Amy makes my blood boil. Well, there you are. All right, coming up, economics of the environment. What is going on with that Firmus float, the float of this AI data centre business, or was it? It's quite a curious affair, so we'll talk about that. Before we talk to Connor Curran and discuss Greek food, thank you for all the texts, by the way, about the Duchess. And as I say, we'll have more to say about this during the Mighty Challenge. But news that has reached us that Emily, the Duchess of Dubbo, has died. She was 103. And we tried to ring her for her birthday last month. Unfortunately, we're not able to. But that's partly because her phones weren't working. And that's a subject for another discussion too. But anyway, it's very, very sad to hear. And thanks for all your texts too. Some very tender words being spoken, and rightly so. Let's talk economics and this Firmus float that went bust this week.
3: Economics.

0: Joining us for Lookout Business and Finance is the ABC's Chief Business Correspondent, Ian Verinder. Ian, good evening to you. Welcome back.
1: Evening, Phil. Good to be here.
0: Well, business news dominated over the last week by the collapse of a proposed float of an AI data centre operation, said to be the biggest public float of any company in Australia since Telstra. $44 billion, the company was called Firmus, run in part by Oliver Curtis, a man who served time in jail for insider trading offences. But that's just one of the many strands in a story that's ended in disaster, because the float has collapsed and fingers are being pointed. And there are so many strands to this story, aren't they? The AI data centre story, the degree of care that's given to people investing in companies that proposing to float and so on. How are you reading it?
1: Look, there's a real desperation out there to transform or to actually transport the artificial intelligence technology to the masses. Now, you know, as we were talking earlier, it's a little bit like the railway business in America back in the, you know, whenever it was a century or so ago. And, you know, you can build the world's best locomotive and the world's best carriages and make them all luxurious and premium end. But if you don't have tracks on the ground, you can't get the trains out there. And the data centers essentially are the tracks and what, you know, for artificial intelligence. And so there is a desperate move at the moment, you know, because the development of the technology itself has taken off at breakneck speed, and they've neglected to have the actual infrastructure on the ground to get it out there. So everybody is desperate to roll these things out. There's not a lot of firms that can actually do it
0: build sheds full of computer chips.
1: They are sheds and they are computer chips. That's true, but there's a certain level of expertise that's required to be able to do that. And there are firms out there that do it, but to do it at the scale that is now being asked of them, so you've got all of these new companies, you know, forming up and trying to get their technology out there and, you know, put this all around the country. And Firmus was one of them. And look,
0: they know how to do it, or they're just promising to do it?
1: They do, and they've got, I think they've got two in Melbourne and one or so in Singapore. And they've got a couple that they're trying to get across the line in Tasmania. But as we're seeing, the entire world is jacking up against having these things built in their backyards, and particularly in suburban areas. You know, we've seen it in Sydney, we've seen it in Tasmania, we've seen it everywhere. And, you know, for artificial intelligence to work, you've got to have a lot of these things out there producing a lot of, well, it's consuming a lot of power and a lot of water and making a lot of noise, because they've all got backup diesel generators on them. And no one's really particularly happy about this in America, in Europe, and here. So that's a bit of a background for it. Firmus itself, it did, I guess, if you want to look at the positives, it was backed by Blackstone, which is one of the world's biggest investors, and also by NVIDIA, you know, the world's biggest company.
0: Although they had a self-interest because they were selling them their chips.
1: And this is part of the problem of the whole rollout model. NVIDIA is the company that makes the chips. It knows that a lot of these companies don't have the wherewithal to be able to buy the chips and therefore, or, you know, build the centers on their own. So NVIDIA was an investor. NVIDIA invests in all of these little data center companies to try and sell as many chips as possible. So it is not just an investor in the company rolling out the data centers, it's a supplier as well. And there's this cross-pollination with all of these companies, with Meta, and Meta was a client of Firmus as well. So there's this cross-pollination. All of them are tied up with one another. And that is in itself potentially a problem, because it works fabulously well when everything is in a growth period and everybody's, you know, making more and more money. As soon as one of them runs into trouble and there's a debt problem or some other issue, that problem then gets transferred to every other member of the syndicate. And so even the Reserve Bank is out there saying this is a potential down the track for some kind of contagion to take place if one of these companies actually hits trouble.
0: It's a bubble, in other words.
1: Well, yeah.
0: So Firmus says, okay, we're going to float in Australia. It'll be the biggest float since Telstra. And it has Bank of America and all of these other heavyweights, as you say, Blackstone, on board. I mean, there are five banks, I think, involved in it.
1: Mm.
0: But all, you know, all solid names, you'd think. Mm. They're all spruiking it's how great it was going to be and how you better get in quick because, you know, the thing will be oversubscribed and so on and so forth. In the week before it gets launched, all of a sudden the offer price gets cut and then, I think, cut again. And this is despite people who are on the right end of a fat cigar are saying, you know, you better get in quick here, get your checkbook ready.
1: Yep.
0: In the end, they turn on the lights and open the doors. Come in, everyone. No one does.
1: No.
0: So
1: even some of the existing investors. So, look, a lot of it was portrayed as though Australian investors are basically, you know, not very au fait with the way the technology markets work and, you know, not very sophisticated. You know, we only understand mines, right, digging holes in the ground, that sort of thing. But, and so if you want to, you know, attract money for technology, this isn't the place to be. And this kind of confirmed that attitude. But there's a couple of things that I think really had most investors, you know, concerned. Number one, it's a company that has really very little history. It hasn't been around for very long time. It was a Bitcoin miner briefly. So it doesn't have a history. It doesn't earn any money. In fact, it churns through huge amounts of cash at the moment.
0: What's the point? It doesn't earn any money.
1: No, it doesn't make a cent, right? It loses vast amounts of cash, right? So it's burning through a lot of money. The promise was it was going to be making $5 billion a year within the next couple of years. You know, that's the blue sky down the track there. In the days leading up to the what's known as the book build, this is when you sell the shares before you float them on the stock exchange. In the days leading up to that, they reversed course. So instead of building, they had a $75 billion partnership with another data center group called CDC to build $75 billion worth of data centers in Australia. Suddenly, that's all off, and we're going to be building them through Southeast Asia. I mean, that rattled investors because it was never really announced as such. It just sort of leaked out a little bit. And then, you know, on top of that, you've got the two guys running it. Now, that we've all heard about Oliver Curtis and his, you know, criminal record and, you know, basically convicted for insider trading back in the early 2000s, finally convicted 10 years later, about a decade ago. But the other issue here is that he and his partner, Tim Rosenfeld, don't have any real experience in technology. They're not, you know, they've been around for a couple of years when it comes to data centers. We're talking about a $44 billion company. That's the value that they wanted to assign to this company. And it's a company that, well, they have no experience running ASX-listed companies. None. Absolutely none. And no real background in either the technology or data centers or anything else associated with it. So it's a pretty extraordinary tale. And it just goes to show that it's not just Australian investors. US hedge funds wouldn't put their cash on the table. And even one of the company's existing shareholders, one of the founding shareholders, a company called Coature, which is American, it was expected to stump up $1.5 billion in this float. It put forth $100 million.
0: Relatively small change.
1: What does that tell you about somebody who's an insider? You know?
0: So they know what's going on.
1: Yeah. So, I mean, where it goes from here is anybody's guess because obviously NVIDIA wants the rollouts to continue.
0: I mean, there are little tentacles here. There's a Queensland infrastructure firm run by a former rugby league bloke, Wes Maas, tied up in this as well. Their share price has plummeted.
1: 40% they're down.
0: As a result of this. There's a little company in Queanbeyan, I think outside of Canberra, which makes air conditioning stuff that was going to build the sheds. Heaven knows what's happened to them. Oh, actually, no, I think Firmus bought them. That's right. So, I mean, it has implications. The companies say, oh, well, no matter. It doesn't matter. You know, like, you don't like us here. We'll go to the US and we'll launch on the NASDAQ. What's the likelihood of any success?
1: What would you think if you were an American investor and you invested on the NASDAQ all the time and you were throwing your money into these companies and you suddenly had a company that couldn't get across the line in Australia? You'd be thinking, oh, okay, so what are we, the cast-offs here, are we on Wall Street? It's also been affected by the SpaceX float, really, because that was the big one, the big initial one. And it was, I guess, for all of these companies, it was a negative for SpaceX to get first across the line, because that was always going to be a performative kind of float rather than one of substance. I mean, you know, SpaceX is a company with Starlink, which is, you know, a reasonable kind of business, but it's also got the old Twitter, you know, the social media thing, and it's got a data center business as well. It's planning to build data centers in space. Now, you know, I don't know what the likelihood of that is, but, you know, SpaceX shares soared on day one, plummeted shortly afterwards to be well below the issue price.
0: Okay.
1: They've since recovered a bit, but it's all over the place, as you would expect with an Elon Musk company. So it's taken the shine off new investments. The second big float to come to try and come to market, Firmus. Now, the other two that are lining up to try and get cash are the two artificial intelligence giants, and we're talking here about OpenAI. AI and Anthropic. And both of them want stock market listings so that they can access capital from their own shareholders rather than having to rely on the big tech companies, the Googles, the Microsofts, the Metas, you know. And this is because what they're really, really scared of is that the big tech companies are going to outpace them when it comes to producing artificial intelligence models. And today, we've seen Meta come out with an announcement essentially saying that it is now developing frontier AI technology. That means it's right at the very forefront and it's going to be able to take on the likes of Anthropic and OpenAI.
0: What does it say about Australia's involvement in this whole business?
1: Well, we're not really involved apart from the the rollout, the infrastructure rollout with data centres. I mean, we don't have really any companies that have a great association.
0: We're not in it.
1: Which is partly why the Australian Stock Exchange has underperformed compared to Wall Street for the past couple of years. So, you know, the returns that we've all seen in our superannuation balances over the past few years have really been as a result of what's gone on Wall Street and really as a result of the technology boom. What happens if this all starts to unravel? And I think there's a really interesting thing that you have to consider here as well, that the whole technology boom is predicated on the idea that nothing will go wrong. Everything is priced to utter perfection. We're getting the technology being developed at a breakneck speed, but suddenly when you're rolling it out to the masses, there's problems. And, you know, that means that the technology, there'll be a delay in getting it out to consumers, to households, to businesses and everybody else to actually use properly. So there are going to be delays, and that will probably mean that the expected revenues aren't going to flow through as quickly as possible, which could upset the entire kind of financial ecosystem here.
0: All right, Ian, always good to talk. Appreciate it.
1: Thanks, Phil.
0: Ian Verinder, ABC's chief business reporter, is Blondie.

0: is Blondie's Heart of Glass. All right, we're going to talk about some Greek food options.
1: Food.
0: Despite a very Irish name, Conor Curran sees himself more as of Greek heritage than anything else, and it's a passion for Greek food that's taken him from the service side of food as a restaurant manager at a variety of restaurants in Australia and London to cross over into the kitchen. He became a MasterChef contestant and surprising himself and others with his knowledge and feel for Greek cuisine. He's now released a cookbook called Eat More Greek with a fresh spin on classic Hellenic dishes and cocktails, and he joins me this evening. Conor, good evening to you. Welcome to Nightlife.
2: Thank you very much for having me. I love the introduction.
0: Now, what's going on, Conor?
2: You're supposed
0: to be, you know, giving us recipes for Guinness pie,
2: yes,
0: and so on.
2: I think we'll all probably agree Greek food is a bit more interesting or maybe more beloved. So I definitely lent towards more Greek food than Irish food. But my Irish upbringing was very Australian in the way that it was kind of meat and three veg. Mm-hmm. Whereas my Greek side, my grandmother, she kind of gave me the lexicon of Greek food and never looked back.
0: Okay, so the Greek side's from via your grandmother. Okay.
2: It is from my mum. So unfortunately, marketable wise, it's very difficult because my name is very Irish sounding, but grew up in a Greek household, yes.
0: Oh, okay. All right. So there was plenty happening in the gyros steaks when you were little.
2: Yes. Sunday gyro every weekend, yes.
0: Mm. So you started off working in restaurants, but not in the kitchen.
2: Not allowed to go on MasterChef if you work in the kitchen. So no, it was all front of house, restaurant manager. And then COVID hit a few years ago and the restaurant closed, and my life has changed since then. Now I just cook.
0: Yeah. So why did you go on? How did you get on MasterChef anyway? If you're a waiter,
2: I applied. I'd had a few too many to drink one night, and me and my mates just thought it'd be really funny if we all applied for reality shows. Mm-hmm. And I somehow got on. And I wasn't a great cook, but I became a very good cook.
0: How do you get on if you can't cook?
2: Well, I understood how to put a dish together and food, but I had always been cooked for by chefs, so I never really cooked for myself. And it was just a process of very quickly learning. And I had a lot of the building blocks there from just being in restaurants and around Greek food a lot of my life. But on the show, I cooked quite terribly a fair bit of time. So, and I managed to just scrape through now and again.
0: There's a funny story. Well, I think it's funny, Conor, you at one point, you nearly didn't get through the audition because you were trying out a mixed Asian and Greek ideas.
2: Yes.
0: For heaven's sake, Conor, yes. What were you

0: thinking?
1: I don't know what I was thinking. No, the idea was to do Greek Pan-Asian fusion food because I'd worked in Asian restaurants my whole life.
0: Yeah.
1: And I got there, and then one of the judges, when they said no to my first audition cook, they said, can you do simple Greek food? And the next cook we had was a comeback cook, and I cook simple Greek food in a modern way, and the rest is kind of history now.
0: Yeah. What did you remember what you cooked?
1: Yeah, I did a, for what, the Pan-Asian or for the classic Greek?
0: No, for the classic Greek.
1: Yeah. Classic Greek, I did a avgoleminal, which is a lemon egg soup, but I did a pan-seared King George whiting with basil oil and peppered nectarines on the bottom.
0: Oh.
1: So it's like a modern take on a very classic pauper's kind of Greek dish in avgoleminal, and they loved it.
0: I imagine they would. Who wouldn't?
1: Well, yeah, yeah. Everything came together that day. I was very, very, very lucky and very blessed that it worked out.
0: I can't think Asian Greek is ever going to be a thing, Connor, but I might be wrong.
1: Well, look, I've tried. Maybe it's up to the next generation to give it a go. I think I'm pretty settled in the Greek realm now.
0: Yeah. Did you learn to cook at home when you were a kid?
1: A little bit, but not really, no. I learned a lot from chefs over the years. Mm. I think my mum's an okay cook. My yaya, my grandmother's an incredible cook.
0: Right.
1: But no, I kind of learned very later in life. But I went on the show and I was almost a blank canvas. So I had a very good base level, but a lot of my knowledge now came from actually being on MasterChef, because if you're going to learn how to cook, you probably should know before you get to MasterChef, but I didn't.
0: I think you ought to know.
1: Yeah. But I learned very quickly, which was good.
0: Yes, you're obviously, that's right, you are obviously a good student, Connor.
1: Not in school, but yeah, and practically good, not good at memory, so.
0: Mind you, Greek food is not complicated, is
1: no.
0: It? I mean, I don't mean to, not wishing to put it down at all, but it's not complicated food, is it?
1: No, I think a lot of it is why a lot of people quite like it. It is very simple, delicious food. With Greek food, I find a lot of it comes from just a lot of dishes that people don't know. A lot of us know Italian food and Italian dishes, and whereas, you know, I would love for Greek food to have that knowledge. But no, it is quite simple, which is why the cookbook I'm releasing I'm quite happy with, because I feel like anyone could cook from it.
0: Oh, yeah, I mean, you're right about Italian food. Italian cuisine's very popular, I mean, and hugely popular in Australia. Why wouldn't it be?
1: Yeah, of course, delicious.
0: Spaghetti bolognese is probably the national dish.
1: I suspect. Well, it's got an Australian name in spag bol, so I'm hoping that Greek food kind of gets a similar rap, hopefully, one day.
0: I was opening a cookbook the other day, and it's by an Australian cookery writer who had a recipe for what she called spaggy bol.
1: Wow.
0: I think, wow.
1: I think she's pushed the boat out too far for me there, yeah.
0: Well, it's a bit far out for me too. I was thinking, what must... Mind you, spaghetti bolognese is not an Italian dish really anyway. You don't find it anywhere in Italy.
1: Oh, no. If you go back far enough, I'm sure it all kind of comes from... Every cuisine's a bit similar in a certain way, particularly with Greek food. It comes from so many countries that came through the country of Greece, and it's all very connected, which I love.
0: Yeah, yeah, that's true. If Italy is, well, I think the key to Italian food is that it's regional, isn't it? But, you know,
1: is the
0: similar with Greece? Not all Italians eat pasta.
1: No. Greece is very regional. And so where I come from, in Peloponnesos, which is mainland, it's very different to the islands, which had a lot of different spices come through the spice trade through boats.
0: Mm.
1: And then as you head north, it's more Asia Minor region, which is a lot more fruits and savory food. And there are a lot of differences area to area. So my area is known for citrus fruit and oranges and cinnamon. So a lot of that makes its way into the food.
0: Mm. I mean, if you asked Australians to nominate a classic Greek dish, they'd probably say souvlaki, wouldn't they?
1: Yeah, probably, which is delicious. And I'm hoping to – the hope is that I can maybe broaden the horizon that there is more than souvlaki to Greek food.
0: Tell me what else there is.
1: So for me, I love pastitsio, which is really a Greek's lasagna. And that's something that, you know, we all love lasagna. I would love people to love –
0: It's a great bake, isn't it?
1: Such a great bake. Yeah. And then as you're saying, spag bol, we have makaronia mekima, which is our bolognese dish, which is also in the cookbook. So there's a lot of ones where I'm like, these are, you know, recipes that wouldn't be too far from the everyday Australian of knowing, just name something slightly different.
0: Yes, that's right. There's the barbecuing element of Greek food, which Australians highly relate to. I mean, particularly lamb.
1: Definitely. Yeah, I think I think for Greeks, a lot of seafood is done on the barbecue, which I love, and we have such great food, great seafood in Australia. So it's kind of a great opportunity to give octopus a try as well and stuff like that.
0: Did you get your grandmother to cook? Was she adept at those beautifully syrup-soaked Greek cakes?

0: Yeah, so the syrup cakes were a big one in the household, but what she's known for is her phyllo. She makes fresh phyllo. She'll spend 8 hours on her table slowly pulling it apart. And look, I've tried a million times and it will just never be as good as hers. But phyllo pastry and spanakopita and tiropitas and pita-based recipes is what she's really known for.
1: Actually, you're right about spanakopita. That's a big that'd be up there on the national dishes too, I would think.
0: Oh yeah, I would say that's probably my favorite in terms of dishes, and it's good as getting around.
1: What's the
0: through.
1: Secret to a good one?
0: I would say, look, the phyllo pastry, good phyllo is always a good shout. But then when it
1: we're
0: comes,
1: we're not making our own though, are we?
0: No,
1: we're
0: I'm,
1: buying it.
0: Oh
1: we?
0: God, no! I don't make my own anymore. There's great companies in Australia that do them. But no, the spinach and the spice mix in the middle is really important. We bulk ours out with leek in my family, so there's a lot of different ways just getting a lot of greens into it, and then it's all down to just baking it long and hard, and you'll get that crunchy top.
1: Yes. What about there's a lot of argument about feta in there.
0: Is there?
1: In, well,
0: I've
1: I
0: missed
1: don't know.
0: The argument. What are they arguing about?
1: Feta's great. No, feta's great as to whether or not, you know, the ones that you can buy are any good. What do you think?
0: Well, I think as long as there's only one tea in the when they're selling it to you, I think it should be pretty good. Because two teas means it's not made in Greece, but one tea in the description means it's made in Greece.
1: Ah, feta as opposed to feta.
0: Yeah, so they have what have they got? They've got a little bit of a champagne ruling that came through a couple of years ago. Oh, so now any feta with just one tea means it is from Greece.
1: Okay, so Greek, yes, okay, one tea.
0: Yes, yeah.
1: And also things like Greek yogurt are having a moment at them too, aren't they?
0: Well, yeah, it's great. I feel like... the Greeks have been protein maxing for quite a while because Greek yogurt kind of goes on to everything we've ever done. But it's slightly annoying now because every time I go to the supermarket, there's none there. So Glad is getting a good rap, half upset that I can't grab some sometimes.
1: You've put cocktail recipes in your book, which I wouldn't have thought. When I think of Greece, I don't think of Greek cocktails. I think of white wine. I think of retsina, which is a totally acquired taste, I must say.
0: Yeah. Depends which backyard you get it from.
1: Oh, dear, dear. tell me a good Greek cocktail.
0: So a lot of my time in hospitality I spent around bars and cocktails. So I agree, cocktails aren't that well known in Greece, but my book is a Hellenic look onto classic cocktails. I love Prohibition era cocktails. I love old school. So a lot of my cocktails are actually just Hellenic takes on classics, whether they be margaritas or sours. We have a fig leaf old fashioned in there as well. It's just kind of like, you know, the book isn't properly old school Greek. It's a modern look on Greek food with some classics in there as well.
1: We've got a recipe, haven't we? Smashed pork gyro. Tell me about this.
0: Yeah, so I love a gyro. It's probably one of my favourite dishes, but it's a nightmare to cook. No one has a full spit at home going on a Thursday night. So this is how to have a weeknight pork gyro in your own house, where you essentially just put all the spices into the mince mixture and you flatten it onto a pan, hard sear, and then you can fill it up with all your favorite fillings. And it's kind of got all the lovely spice and taste of a gyro without spending 4 hours in the backyard waiting for it to rotate and cook.
1: The smashed pork gyro, we'll put it up on our website.
0: Fantastic.
1: Thank you, Connor. The book is called Eat More Greek, and, well, you know, why not?
0: Why not? Yeah, exactly.
1: All right, Connor. Well, I would stay with it and get off the fusion. But anyway, or maybe Irish Greek fusion. No, that's not a good idea.
0: Maybe Eat More Irish might be coming out soon. Who knows? Yeah.
1: Good on you, Connor. Thank you.
0: Well, thank you so much, mate.
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1: Yes, Eat More Greek. Connor Curran was my guest. I'll put that recipe up on the website as well. He's a cook these days, former MasterChef contestant. They've gone on to some great things, those MasterChef people, have they not? Simple food, good ingredients, done well. Those three things, anything will be brilliant, says Paul from Melbourne, the ACT. Well, I think that's true, Paul. That's one of the great truisms, I would think. All right, we've got the Mighty Challenge coming up. Thank you, everyone who's texting in about Emily too. Thank you, Ruru and Lungwarren. That's lovely. Your sunny nature and good cheer lighten our hearts, especially during the dark days and even darker nights of COVID lockdowns. Rest in peace, gorgeous lady. Thank you, Ruru, and lots of others too. All right, if you'd like to play, 1-300-800-222, 25 questions in five categories, answer question 25, and you will be a winner. Now, someone has to win, so it may as well be you, all right? Give us a call. Lines are free. You'll get straight through. 1-300-800-222. Competition commences straight after this.
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7: ABC News with David Rollins. The Federal Health Minister is vowing to forge ahead with controversial private health insurance changes for over 65s. The bill has been struck from the parliamentary agenda after the Greens teamed up with the Coalition and Independent Senator Jackie Lambie. The proposed changes would wind back the rebate that older Australians receive on their private health cover, freeing up $3 billion to be spent elsewhere in the aged care sector. Mark Butler says the government intends to reintroduce the bill to Parliament in the coming day.
8: It is important that the Parliament have a proper debate, that these really important questions for older Australians are not held hostage to political stunts.
7: Residents of the Ukrainian capital Kyiv are sceptical about whether a ceasefire can effectively be implemented between Russia and Ukraine. That's after a fresh wave of Russian airstrikes killed at least three people and hit critical energy infrastructure in Kyiv. Despite US claims that there is an energy ceasefire currently in place, Ukrainian President Volodymyr Zelensky has called on Western allies to continue sharing intelligence and will meet British Prime Minister Andy Burnham on Wednesday. Kyiv resident Mura says the latest attack makes her question the effectiveness of the so-called truce.
9: To be honest, I just don't believe that a concept of the ceasefire is a clear-cut concept. I mean, is it just that we've come to an agreement or that we've won or lost? What exactly is a ceasefire?
7: The European Free Trade Association is set to sign a deal with Vietnam. Vietnam and the EFTA bloc, which includes Switzerland, Norway, Iceland and Liechtenstein, concluded negotiations in July after years of talks that began in 2012. That's despite Vietnamese authorities detaining three activists, including a Norwegian national, on suspicion of terrorism last month. The bloc says the incident has not affected the signing. The Prime Minister has wished Pope Leo a speedy recovery following his lung cancer diagnosis. The 71-year-old pontiff is recuperating in hospital after doctors detected cancer in his lung during surgery. Anthony Albanese says he hopes that Leo recovers with full health as soon as possible.
10: Pope Leo is a source of inspiration for Catholics and many others right around the world, but particularly here in Australia. His is a voice for peace, for humanity and for reason in our complex and troubled world.
7: Military police have been notified after a video recording device was found in a cabin on the Navy survey ship HMAS Lewin. Stephen Clark has the story.
11: Crossbench Senator Jackie Lambie exposed the privacy breach in federal parliament today. She said she'd received a letter from a person who claimed a camera had been found in the shower facilities on the ship, with concerns that footage may have been uploaded online. The ABC understands the device had been placed in a female-only quarters. In a statement, Defence says it's an extremely serious matter. It says the incident has been referred to the Joint Military Police Unit and is also working with civilian authorities.
7: Disaster recovery funding has been activated for three Central Australian council areas following Monday's destructive storm. Chris Marikarani Fitzpatrick has the details.
12: The Federal and Northern Territory governments have announced financial assistance for eligible households, primary producers and non-profit organisations. Homeowners could receive up to $16,901 for essential structural repairs not covered by insurance. Primary producers may receive freight subsidies of up to $15,000, while eligible non-profit organisations could receive grants of up to $10,000. The funding will also support emergency clean-up operations and repairs to damaged public infrastructure. The Territory Government will administer the assistance, with application details to be published through Secure NT.
7: The Sydney Swans say they would have happily welcomed Nick Blakey back to the AFL club if North Melbourne's trade offer was not sufficient. The 26-year-old defender was sent to Arden Street in exchange for 5 draft picks, including this year's pick 6. He spent his final games with Sydney suspended for breaching club standards following a night out in Melbourne. Swans list manager Chris Keane says the relationship between Blakey and the club was not beyond repair.
13: From our point of view, we were really comfortable that he could walk back into the footy club if the deal didn't satisfy what we wanted. Pick 6 was clearly a big part of that, but there was certainly a sense that if there wasn't that on the table, then he could absolutely walk back in.
14: The forecast for Tasmania for Thursday, mostly fine with morning frost and fog. There's a strong wind warning current for the far northwest coast. In Launceston, a partly cloudy day with temperatures reaching a top of 19 degrees. In Burnie, also a partly cloudy day with temperatures reaching a top of 15 degrees.
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Yes, well, hello and how are you? 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This is Nightlife, right around the country on the local radio network. Terrific to be with you too. Third hour of the program at 6 past midnight Eastern Time, 6 past 11 Queensland Daylight Time, 6 past 9 in Western Australia, South Australia 24 to midnight, in the Territory it's 24 to 11. We're through the Pacific and around the world. As well, from now till 5 a.m. in Burnie, by the way, and also in Armidale, you might get some interruptions to your FM signal in Burnie and your TV channel 25 in Armidale, and also Queensland time until 12 to 5, you might lose your AM signal in Townsville. All right, the rest of the country show there should be good. 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All right, 1-300-800-222 is the number. We're about to play the Mighty Challenge. Sad news today came through. I mentioned this at the beginning of the program, and I've mentioned it throughout the program. Sad news today that we heard news of the death of Emily, the Duchess of Dubbo. Emily was 103 years old. You might recall last month in September, her birthday, we tried to contact her, were unsuccessful, and there were reasons to do with her ability to receive and make calls from the nursing home. But we were sad about that. But, gee, what a character Emily was. Next week we'll celebrate me being here for 10 years on this program, but Emily, the Duchess of Dubbo, was there from the beginning, and what joy she brought to everybody with her calls into the program. I know it also was a big highlight for her life as well. She was she had a long and interesting life, Emily. Not all of it easy. Perhaps not most of it easy. She was a tremendous character, lived what many would describe as a picaresque or odd lifestyle. She grew up in a girl's home. She suffered abuse during her life as well. She ran away to the circus. And her stories from the circus, of course, were often a highlight of the program, weren't they? She lived in a caravan outside of Dubbo on a riverbed for many years with goats and animals. And they were the subject of her nightly missives as well. She would always have a crack at questions. And occasionally, very occasionally, she might get one right as well. But that was part of the joy too. And everyone, I think, everyone's heart was warmed by her sign-off, a big hooroo. Well, you know what, Emily? A big hooroo to you too. And now that you're safe and warm wherever you are, Emily, thanks to us for the joy and cheer that you brought into what is often a pretty dark and gloomy world. But you were never like that. Not ever like that. So, Emily, goodbye and God bless from all of us here on Nightlife. And thanks for the messages as well, which I'll read out as when we get to the

0: As the evening goes on, when the angels come to take those we hold near and dear to the next chapter of life, the physical presence of that individual is lost, says Jason from Broken Hill. But nothing can take away the memories created nor the experiences shared. These will remain forever. The shadow on the ground, whisper in the wind. R.I.P. Emily. Yeah, good on you. Diana from Woodnilling, yes, such a great character. Big hoo-roo, says Belinda. May your star be as bright as you were. I love that. Yeah, a little bit has disappeared, hasn't it? We've had some tremendous characters on the Midnight Life Mighty Challenge over the years, but I doubt that there was a bigger one than Emily Lyons. 103 years old, incredible, particularly given the life that she led. All right, is everybody set and ready? Because if you are, so am I.
1: The Mighty Challenge.
0: Yes, Paul from Esperance wants to do the decent thing for Emily. G'day, Paul.
2: G'day, Phil. I think we have to have a special big hoo-roo, don't we?
0: I reckon we do, mate. Hit it up.
2: Here we go.
0: Good on you, Paul. Nicely done, mate. Thank you. By Paul the truckie from Esperance. Yes, exactly. Ken from Albany says, oh, Phil, old mate, a big hurroo to him, the Duchess of Dubbo's with a pooch and the great big top in the sky. Yeah. As I say, she had a tough life. No children of her own, by the as far as I'm aware, no. But loved everybody, animals, children, and the lot in her life. All right, let's celebrate with her as we get into tonight's Mighty Challenge. Five categories. Category number one, a mysterious category. Category number two, 8-letter answers. Category number three, sport. Category number four, European countries with names that start with a vowel other than A. And category number five, insects. All right, a mysterious category, 8-letter answers, sport, European countries with names that start with a vowel other than A, and insects. What's it going to be? Anne from Caulfield's going to kick us off. G'day, Anne.
3: Hi, how are you going?
0: Not too bad.
3: Well, I'll first say condolences to Emily as her loved ones and,
0: Yeah, exactly. Exactly. I love this one from Joe. Joe said, I can remember when I first heard Emily, I thought she was someone playing a character. She couldn't possibly be real. It took some nights listening to realise that she was the real deal. I know what you mean, Joe. Yes, I know. Oh, dear, she was. She did sound like someone who was performing a character, but she wasn't. She was a character all of her own. All right, Anne, what do you like here? Mysterious category, 8-letter answers, sport, European countries with names that start with a vowel other than A, or insects?
3: Let's try 8-letter answers, but not too confident at the moment.
0: 8-letter answers. Question number one. In crochet, what animal-related term is used to describe removing whole rows of stitching when you've made a mistake?
3: Oh, my gosh. I used to knit, but I never really crocheted properly.
0: What animal-related term in crochet? The category is 8-letter answers.
3: I'm sorry, I can't even think of anything.
0: No good?
3: No worries. Okay, thank you.
0: Thanks, Anne. Bye-bye. James in Georgetown in Tassie. G'day, James.
4: How are you going?
0: Not too bad. Too bad.
4: I have absolutely no idea. I've never done crocheting, but I must say that I feel for Emily and thank you for the program.
0: Yeah, no, thank you. Thank you, James. You can tag it up sometime, James. You never know.
4: You never know.
0: You never know. See you. Bye-bye. Michael from Coburg says, a few years ago I sent in a suggestion they should do an Australian story on Emily, the Duchess of Dubbo, but I didn't receive any response. Oh, no, there was a response, Michael. I'm not sure what happened to it, too. The program did speak to me about it at one stage, too. I'm not sure where it went. I mean, obviously the program never ended up being made. Martin says, if anyone so richly deserves a state funeral, it's the Duchess of Dubbo.

0: At 67, it's rare for me to cry. No, I can't stop. I know, Martin. I know. Duncan from Tumbiumbi on the Central Coast. G'day. Hi, Duncan.
1: G'day. How you doing?
0: Not bad. Question number one. Eight-letter answers. In crochet, what animal-related term is used to describe removing whole rows of stitching when you've made a mistake?
1: Whole rows of stitching. I'm not sure. I'm going to have to guess. Is it warrening?
0: No, that's not a, that's a reasonable guess at it, but no, it's not warrening. It's not warrening. We need a crochet here, don't we? Simon from Adelaide. G'day, Simon.
2: Yeah, g'day, Phil. How you going?
0: Not too bad.
2: Just before I start, this is a another hooroo from Emily from the truckies, mate.
0: Your hooter is not as hooting as Paul's, I must say, Simon, but thank you anyway, mate.
2: I'm not in my Kenworth tonight. I'm in a DAF, so it's smaller, mate.
0: Okay, no worries. On you, Simon. Appreciate the gesture. What do you reckon? Eight-letter answers. In crochet, what animal-related term is used to describe removing whole rows of stitching when you made a mistake?
2: Look, I have heard of this before. Let's just throw it out there and say crocodile.
0: Yeah, not crocodile. Thank you, Simon. No. Bye-bye. Yes, Deb in Hobart says, I was listening tonight. Emily got two correct questions in a row. I know, I was here. She did. She was as shocked and amazed as we all were. A happy memory of a really great character. Yeah, no, she always had it. She always wanted the question, but getting it right never happened very often. Where are we? 1-300-800-222. Young Tommy's with us. G'day. Hi, Tommy.
3: Hey, how are you?
0: Not too bad. Have you learned how to crochet yet, Tommy?
3: No. I was hoping for the sport category.
0: Yeah, no, fair enough. Oh. Fair enough. We have to get through this one. In crochet, what animal-related term is used to describe removing whole rows of stitching when you've made a mistake?
3: Oh, I've got no idea.
0: No good. Oh, man. I don't blame you, Tommy.
3: Have a great night.
0: Thanks, Tommy. I don't blame you. No. What about Trevor from Croydon Park? You didn't strike me as a crocheter, Trevor, but I can... I remain to be surprised.
4: No, definitely a swift talent if I ever had one.
0: No good.
4: Not at all.
0: No, fair enough. We do need a crocheter. Kathy from Lakewood's got it. Jenny in Newport, being a crocheter, I know this term well. Yeah, nice. Thank you. Who else has got the right answer here on the text line too? Oh, Melissa in Templestowe, Jack in Gisborne. Jack in Stratton says, it's obviously an aardvark. That's an eight-letter word. No, it's not. It's not an aardvark. It's not an aardvark. But there you go. Bo's in the truck. I don't know whether you... Bo, is this any good? You know a lot of things, Bo, but this one might be a bit tough.
5: Yeah, I think you can put me back on hold and give me another go later.
0: I almost feel that's fair, Bo.
5: I'm useless at tying knots, let alone crochet.
0: Oh, hang on. No, that's you're a truckie. You can't be useless at tying knots. Come on, what about the trucker's hitch?
5: I drive a tanker. What knots do I tie on that?
0: Oh, you got a tanker. That's true. Yeah, what am I talking about? Of course. Okay. I thought you might have started out on the old-fashioned flatbed with a tarp. That's all. Sorry.
5: I did, but then I was spoiled. I had ratchet straps.
0: Ah, yes, that's right. Well, that's true. That's true. They are. It must be said, an improvement. Bo, are we saying goodbye? You can have a guess. In crochet, what animal-related term is used to describe removing whole rows of stitching when you've made a mistake?
5: I'll just say valet, Emily, and I'll just say loop.
0: No.
5: And good night.
0: See you, mate. Bye. Toodaloo. Kate from Perth. Hello, Kate.
6: Hi, how you going?
0: Not too bad. Are you a crocheter?
6: I am.
0: Aha. In crochet, Kate, what animal-related term is used to describe removing whole rows of stitching when you've made a mistake?
6: I hope I've got it right. Is it frogging?
0: Correct. Yes, it is. Yay. It is. It's frogging. frogging. Doesn't sound as though it was a very happy circumstance having to remove whole rows of stitching when you made a mistake. Question number two, we're in eight-letter answers. You can stay there or you can move.
6: What are the other categories again?
0: Sport, a mysterious category. Sorry, sport's one category. A mysterious category is another one. Insects or European countries with names that start with a vowel other than A.
6: Let's go with the European countries one.
0: European countries that with names that start with a vowel other than A. The world's oldest continuously running university can be found in which country?
6: The United Kingdom?
0: Not the United Kingdom, no. Thanks, Kate. Bye-bye. No, not the United Kingdom. Paul from Geelong, I see you. I'll get to you shortly. Jeff from Geelong. G'day, Jeff.
7: Good evening, Philip. How are you?
0: I am exceptionally well, but saddened by the news of our dear Emily.
7: Yes, that was very sad to hear.
0: Departing this world, yeah.
7: Yeah, she was magnificent with those urus. That's magnificent.
0: Oh, dear. I know. Question number two. European countries with names that start with a vowel other than A. The world's oldest continuously running university can be found in which country?
7: Yeah. I'm thinking, now I know...
0: It's not the UK.
7: Yeah, well, so I can't ask you questions, so does that rule out England? That's my only thing there. And then if we take that one out, then France, no. Look, I'm going to go England, not the United Kingdom. I'm going to go England.
0: No, it's not. No, not the UK or England. Okay. No. Thanks, Jeff. See you later. Bye-bye. Thank you for that. 1-300-800-222 is the number. Cara from Mullumbimby. No, that's not correct. Helen from Footscray, that is correct. Yes, several people are saying why is removing a row of stitching when you've made a mistake in crochet called frogging? It's said it's called frogging because frogs say ribbit, ribbit, which sounds like ribbit, ribbit, ribbit. What's that when that's what you're doing to the rows? Thank you, Jackie. We've got that one on board. All right, Dick from Wollongong. G'day, Dick.
8: Sorry. G'day, Phil. How are you?
0: Yeah, no, I'm good. I'm very well. Question number two, European countries with names that start with a vowel other than A. Mm-hmm. The world's oldest continuously running university can be found in which country?
8: Iceland?
0: Not Iceland.
8: Okay, no, thanks.
0: Thank you. Bye-bye. No, it's not in Iceland. Too cold to get to uni in Iceland, is it not? Nick from Budgie Woi. G'day, Nick.
9: G'day, Phil.
0: The world's oldest continuously running university can be found in which country? European countries with names that start with a vowel other than A.
9: I don't know. I'm hoping it's like a trick question. Problem is that I'm so stupid that I don't know. Is Spain like a Spania with an E? I don't know. That's my answer anyway.
0: Not correct, Nick.
9: Oh, well, there you go.
0: There you go. Bye-bye. See ya. No, not correct. Norbert's in Perth. G'day, Norbert.
10: Hello, Phil. How you doing?
0: Oh, I'm pretty good, yeah. We're up to question two. European countries with names that start with a vowel other than A. The world's oldest continuously running university can be found in which country?
10: Is it in Italy?
0: Correct. Yes, it is in Italy.
10: Is it Turin? Torino?
0: No, it's not. Not Torino. No, it's the world's oldest continuously running university can be found in Bologna. The
10: Bologna.
0: University of Bologna.
10: I should actually know that because what I was studying actually had some work that was researched by a famous engineer from that part of the world. So, yeah. But, yes, I knew it was Italy.
0: Yeah. No, it's the University of Bologna. There's a very atmospheric, there's heaps of students in Bologna, but the university itself is very old, and there's a beautiful old

0: The world's second oldest continuously running university can be found in which country, Norbert?
1: And if that one also begins with a vowel other than A.
0: That's the category.
1: And I'm sure it's not a trick question to have Italy as the answer again. What other countries are there with... Is that one actually the United Kingdom?
0: You can't ask me questions.
1: Okay, fine. My answer will be the United Kingdom.
0: Correct. Yes, it is. This world's...
1: Is it Cambridge or Oxford?
0: It's Oxford. Yes, Oxford University. The United Kingdom has the second oldest continuously running university. I suppose you could say England too, couldn't you? Oxford being in England is the second oldest. But the University of Bologna is, in fact, older. All righty. Question number four. European countries with names that start with a vowel other than A. Martin says, by the way, when you know, please let us know Emily's funeral details. I reckon we can empty the local businesses of flowers. Martin, I will endeavour to do that. I really will endeavour to do that. I know there are people who are helping with this, and I will endeavour to do that. But this audio, by the way, is from... Because, you know, we tried to ring her last month for her 103rd birthday, but... We've got some audio here. This is from last year on her, you might recall, I remember we rang her on her 102nd birthday.
2: Well, can I say hello to everybody out there and take care and I hope you all see 100 or more as the time goes on, and I wish you all the best and here's the biggest hooray to you all.
0: Good honour, good honour, yeah. Emily Lyons has left this earth. She died. She was 103. And as I say, it was a sadness for us that we did not get to ring her on her 103rd birthday. Although we tried. Norbert, question number four. Do you want to stay with this category?
1: I think we'll stick with the category.
0: European countries with names that start with a vowel other than A. Standing at 2,061 metres, Mount Hovela is the highest point of which country?
1: Mount Hovela. Iceland?
0: Not Iceland. No.
1: No.
0: Thanks, Norbert. Bye-bye. Jeff in Theberton says, the world's oldest university in Bologna sounds like baloney to me. Boom, boom. Yes. All right. Lee says, my husband was worried about me one night when I was shaking with laughter listening to Emily yelling at her barking dogs outside the caravan. Yeah, that was a big thing, wasn't it? She used to get into those dogs. Joey in Coffs Harbour, that is. G'day, Joey.
3: G'day, Phil. Far out. We were so lucky that the Duchess wasn't very good at trivia. Because it just meant we had more time to listen to her stories.
0: Exactly. She was rubbish at answering the questions, but very good fun to talk to. I agree.
3: It'd be after a couple of minutes, she'd go, how about I go at the question?
0: That's right. Haven't you got any animal questions? You'd say? But even when we gave her animal questions, it wasn't much job.
3: So funny.
0: Question four. We're in European countries with names that start with a vowel other than A. Standing at 2,061 metres, Mount Hovela is the highest point of which country?
3: There's not many left. I'm guessing
0: it's not Iceland.
3: Estonia?
0: Nice, but no cigar.
3: All
0: thanks,
3: right.
0: Joey.
3: Cheers, guys.
0: See ya. Bye-bye. Steve from Frankston. Hello, Steve.
4: Yes.
0: Hello. Bill. Question number four, Steve.
4: Yeah.
0: Standing at 2,061 metres, Mount Hovela is the highest point of which country?
4: Can you spell Hovela?
0: No.
4: Oh, okay.
0: Mount Hovela.
4: Hovela, okay. It's 2,000 metres, is it? So I'll go with, say, how about Andorra?
0: Not Andorra. No, thanks, Steve. Not Andorra. I think the mountains in Andorra would be higher than that, wouldn't they? I would think so. Fran from

0: the Coromandel Valley. G'day, Fran.
1: G'day.
0: Standing at 2,061 metres, Mount Hovelaar is the highest point of which country?
1: Goodness me, it's a tough one.
0: European countries that starts with whose names start with a vowel other than A.
1: We've had Estonia, that was wrong. We've had Italy, that's for the Bologna. Could it be Italy again?
0: We've had the United Kingdom or England.
1: How about Ireland?
0: Not Ireland, no. Okay. Thank you, Fran. Thank you. Trevor from Croydon Park, we've already had you on. David from Mount Cola. G'day, David.
2: Yeah, g'day, Philip.
0: Dave knows most things.
2: Well, I've had a good run of outs lately. I haven't got past
0: yeah,
2: one.
0: Yeah, well, actually, that's true. That's true. But you see, David, that's the mark of the great player. You know, like you have. I mean, Don Bradman had a duck in his last innings. Don't worry about it. Question four: European countries with names that start with a vowel other than A. Standing at 2,061 meters, Mount Hovelaar is the highest point of which country? Now, we've already had Italy and the United Kingdom and England and Iceland.
2: Yeah. Yeah, I know Ukraine starts with a U, but I think that's fairly flat. But I can't think of anything else. So I'll say Ukraine.
0: Correct. Yes, it is. It is. Mount Hovelaar is in Ukraine. Yeah, I don't think of Ukraine as being very mountainous either. But I suppose 2,000 metres is not that high in mountainous terms, is it? I don't know.
2: Well, it's not as high as Kosciuszko, so, you know, and Kosciuszko is not considered a very high mountain, so, yeah.
0: Yeah. But you and I are well of ignorance about the geography of Ukraine, but I just consumed it's very flat, David, because they have massive wheat fields and, you know.
2: Yeah, there's pepper.
0: Question number five, European countries that start with names that start with a vowel other than A. You can stay here or you could move to insects, a mysterious category, eight-letter answers or sport.
2: Okay. I'll finish the European one.
0: Question number five. According to the Landnámabók, an ancient manuscript, the settlement of which country began in 874 AD?
2: I'm not sure the origin of that word, but it could be Irish, so I'll go with Ireland.
0: Not Ireland, David, no. No, okay. Thank you, mate. Bye-bye. See you later. Paul from Geelong. G'day, Paul.
3: How you going, Phil?
0: Pretty good. What do you reckon? According to the Landnámabók, an ancient manuscript, the settlement of which country began in 874 AD? It's not Ireland.
3: Let's have a crack at India.
0: No, hang on. I'll give you another go because we're in a category called European countries with names that start with a vowel other than A.
3: Other than A. Is also a country.
0: European countries with names that start with a vowel other than A.
3: I'll just go Oslo. I don't know if it's a country, though.
0: No, that's the city in Norway, Paul. No, that's not going to help you. All righty, Paul's in Hong Kong. G'day, Paul.
4: G'day. How you doing?
0: Not bad. Question number five. Slow going tonight. European countries with names that start with a vowel other than A. According to the Landnámabók, an ancient manuscript, the settlement of which country began in 874 AD?
4: Yeah, it's a weird name for a document. There's not many countries left. Iceland.
0: Correct. Very good. Very good. You're right.
4: I'm just going to take this opportunity to send my condolences, obviously, to Emily and on the passing of Emily and her family. She was a bright light to listeners far and wide, including for myself.
0: Good on you. Good on you, Paul. Yeah. No, exactly. Exactly. No, thank you to everyone who's sending in texts too about Emily and the indomitable cheerful spirit of Emily. I mean, despite that, she had such a tough life, you know, really. And I don't want to dwell on, you know, some of the abuse she suffered as a young

0: girl, but I mean, dear idea. To emerge with the spirit and lust for life that she had was tremendous. Hey, question number six.
1: Yeah.
0: European countries with names that start. There's one left in this category, if you like.
1: Oh, right. Listen, I think I'm going to change tack. There's not many. There's not many left in the barrel, so I'm going to switch over to. Can you repeat the categories again, please?
0: A mysterious category. Eight-letter answers. Sport. Insects.
1: I'm going to go for sport, please.
0: Sport. Question number six. Which letter of the alphabet appears in the names of all eight countries that have won the FIFA Men's World Cup?
1: All eight countries of the what? FIFA World Cup?
0: Yeah, which letter of the alphabet appears in the names of all eight countries that have won the cup, World Cup?
1: Oh, won the cup. Letter A?
0: Correct. Yes.
1: Okay.
0: Was that an inspired guess?
1: England.
0: Uruguay, Brazil, Italy, England, Germany, Argentina, and, Spain, France. Sandy, thank you.
1: I've got a few friends from the UK, and they were up and about pre-World Cup and they were pretty shattered towards the end, so as an Aussie, that made me feel pretty good.
0: That's harsh, but fair. Hey, question number seven. Do you want to stay with sports?
1: Yes, please.
0: Which 2026 sports action movie stars Russell Crowe, Luke Hemsworth, and Daniel McPherson?
1: Sports movie, the title. Oh, I've got zero clues. Thank you very much.
0: Thanks, Paul. See you later. Ah, Ray in the Bay says, yes, Emily and her dog called, shut up. her daily trips into town, into Dubbo, not daily actually, but trips into town. She lived in, as I say, for many years in this caravan. That's when I first encountered her, she was in the caravan. And she used to call us from the caravan, sometimes lying in bed, sometimes not. And it was the fall that worried us. And I know we caused some help to be sent her way when she fell over in the caravan and called us from the van. She was lying in the van and couldn't get up and so on. It was quite, I thought, dangerous. So we did get some help for her then. Which did, in the end, I think, result in her being transferred out of those living quarters, which, although, you might think was all very romantic in a way, but it wasn't. And she was looked after in a nursing home in Wellington. 1-300-800-222 is the number. Pandora from Sapphire Beach. Hi, Pandora.
2: Hey, how you going, Phil?
0: Not bad. Sport. Which 2026 sports action movie stars Russell Crowe, Luke Hemsworth, and Daniel McPherson?
2: Oh, I have no idea, Phil, but Valet to Emily.
0: Valet to Emily. Thanks, Pandora.
2: You're welcome.
0: Good on you. Bye-bye. Valet, indeed. Glenn from Penrith likes sport, and the movie was this year. What is it?
3: Yeah.
0: Which one is it, Glenn?
3: Yeah, well, I haven't seen it, but it won't be any better than Cinderella Man, of course, which was a great movie.
0: Fair enough. With
3: Russell Crowe. It was a beauty, that one. It was just 100 to 1 to win that fight. True story.
0: Hmm.
3: But anyway, this is about the MMA fighter or mixed martial arts Beast.
0: Correct. It is. It's called Beast. Yes. If you think that mixed martial arts is a sport, I don't know. I suppose it is, Glenn.
3: No, I don't. I don't even like watching it.
0: I think it's pretty. I don't mind
3: Russell Crowe movies.
0: Dave's putting his thumbs up. Dave, do you like? Do you? That is something I never knew about you. Really? Dave is saying.
4: I used to do martial arts.
0: Fair enough.
4: Oh, yeah.
0: Yeah, no, that's fair enough.
4: Actually, to everybody that does martial arts. Us.
0: Dave, I withdraw. That's true. You do. You are a martial artist. So, therefore, fair enough. question number eight. We're in sport.
3: Yeah, stick there, mate. I was just going to say about the World Cup with the letter A in them. Australia with two A's would be a three A's would be a big chance, wouldn't it?
0: What with what? Sorry,
3: they got three A's in their name.
0: Oh, I see.
3: We're immoral and win it one day.
0: Yeah.
3: Anyway, that was a bit of useless information.
0: I don't think we've got any chance of winning the World Cup any day, Glenn. Not ever. Not now. Not next time. Not next time. Not ever. But I love the fact that we get in it and we do pretty well. Rugby League World Cup. Now that's a different matter. I would say if we don't win it, there should be a national inquiry. But anyway, I think. There we go.
3: Now the competition's getting very very close in the Rugby League World Cups now, with all the NRL players going to play for
0: Samoa and New Zealand. They go and play for their birthplace, don't they? Yeah.
3: I wouldn't be putting the last on Australia tomorrow night against New Zealand. I'll give you that one.
0: Yeah. Hey, question number eight. We're in sport.
3: Yeah, staying like. Sport, mate.
0: Which sport is central to Canadian author L. Kennedy's Off Campus series of books?
3: Oh, I don't know. Ice hockey?
0: Correct, yeah.
3: Well,
0: if it's from Canada, it's got to be ice hockey, doesn't it?
3: It's got to be, doesn't it?
0: Question number nine, sport. Okay, yep. Continuing on. Socceroo Harry Souttar has a brother who plays soccer for another country. Which one?
3: Oh. Which country or which brother?
0: No, Socceroo Harry Souttar has a brother who plays soccer for another country. Which one? What's the country? No, I see what you mean. Yes. No. What? What's the country?
3: Well, Souttar sounds Scottish, so I'll say Scotland.
0: Correct. It is. Yes.
3: There we go.
0: Harry Souttar plays.
3: Yeah, there's a Scottish darts player called Alan Souttar.
0: Oh, there.
3: So that's. I'm pretty sure he's Scottish, so that's where I got that from.
0: Thank you, Graham from Marmion and WA. Thoughts, sympathy, and thanks to all those who cared for Emily in her twilight years. Yeah. No, indeed, Graham. Indeed. Thanks, and nicely said. Righto, Glenn, we're up to question number 10. Hang on, you've got three in a row. How did that happen?
3: Oh, my best is seven, but I haven't had that for a while.
0: Question number 10. We're in sport.
3: How did that happen?
0: Question number 10, Glenn.
3: How many sport we got left?
0: I'm in favour of everyone doing well, as you know. We've got one sport, one left.
3: Right, I go for it.
0: SW19 is the postcode for which London sporting location?
3: SW19, no idea. Sporting location, I'll just say Manchester.
0: Not Manchester, no.
3: Nah.
0: Thanks, Glenn. See you, mate. Thank you. No, that is not correct. Peter in the truck says, what did Emily and Barnaby Joyce have in common? They both tell their dogs to sit down and shut up. Yes, but there was no real comparison. I don't think Barnaby was even could hold a candle to to Emily's instructions to her dogs, quite frankly. Brett from Alice Springs. Hello, Brett.
5: Hey, how you going?
0: Not bad, not bad.
5: Yeah.
0: We're in sport. SW19 is the postcode for which London sporting location?
5: Well, I wouldn't have a clue, but I'm just saying that we're up here for the Master Games.
0: Oh, yeah.
5: If you heard of it.
0: Did you get smashed by that storm the other day?
5: We did, yes.
0: Yeah.
5: I'm camping in a caravan and my awning's gone and the neighbours is gone as well.
0: Yeah, so, you're lucky the van didn't tip over, Brett. That was shocking, wasn't it? Yeah.
5: It was, yes. Yes.
0: Anyway, what's your sport, Brett?
5: Clay bird shooting.
0: Oh, okay. Have you had a go? I mean, have you had a competition yet?
5: Yeah, no, we've all finished now. Finished up on Wednesday.
0: How'd you do? How'd you do?
5: Yeah, I've got a collection of medals, so I'm happy.
0: Oh, good. Yeah. Good on you.
5: Yeah, yep.
0: Love the Masters Games. Question 10, sport, SW19 is the postcode for which London sporting location?
5: Yeah, I really wouldn't have a clue, but I can't even think of a suburb in London, so.
0: No good?
5: No good at all, mate.
0: See ya. Bye.
5: Thank you.
0: by 1-300-800-222. Where are we? Safe, is it? From Ascot
6: Vale?
0: Yes. Yeah,
6: that's correct.
0: Hi, Safe. Question 10. Hi. Sport, SW19, is the postcode for which London sporting location?
6: Man, I'm a first-time caller and sports is not my forte, but I'm going to give it a go. And a stab in the dark, I'd say Wimbledon.
0: Wimbledon is correct, yes.
6: Oh, damn. All right.
0: Wimbledon is correct. All righty, question number 11. You've got to choose another category. Eight-letter answers, a mysterious category. European countries that start with a vowel other than A or insects?
6: Let's go with insects.
0: Insects it is. Question number 11. Able to pull over 1,400 times their own body weight. What type of beetle is the strongest living creature on Earth?
6: I'd say the rhino beetle.
0: Not the rhino beetle, no. But thank you, not the rhino beetle. Peter from Elmore. G'day, Peter.
7: G'day, Phil. How are you?
0: Pretty good.
7: It's good. Listen, Emily has given me inspiration.
0: Mm-hmm.
7: Because I stopped calling because I could never get a question right.
0: Join the club. It's a very big club, Peter.
7: Yeah, I understand that. And probably one, it's like one that, you know, when you're losing your mind and you go to a room and you think, what did I come here for? And you go somewhere else and then remember and go back and you still forget. Anyway, so Emily has given me inspiration to get back on the line and see if I can answer a question. And I would have got Wimbledon, but I've got no idea. So can you run it past me again and I'll have a think.
0: Able to pull over 1,400 times their own body weight. What type of beetle is the strongest living creature on Earth? And that is relative to its body size.
7: Of course. A beetle, I thought, would have maybe an ant, but...
0: What type of beetle?
7: Beetles. And a rhino beetle's been said. Christmas beetle. I can't think of anything else. That's my answer.
0: Christmas beetle?
7: I can't think of anything else.
0: Not Christmas beetles, Peter.
7: I'm still on the loser list.
0: Yeah, see you, mate.
7: Good night.
0: It's a big club. Fitzy from Coogee. G'day, Fitzy.
8: G'day, Phil. How are you going?
0: Pretty good. Question 11. Able to pull over 1,400 times their own body weight, what type of beetle is the strongest living creature on Earth relative to its body size?
8: Well, I don't know. But what's the category, Phil?
0: Insects.
8: Insects. That's not going to help me much. I'll just say ladybug. I've got no idea.
0: No, it's not a ladybug. No, not a ladybug. Thank you, Sully. Yes, Sully listened to the interview that we did with Emily on her 95th birthday. We'll put a link up, by the way, with tonight's Mighty Challenge on the Nightlife website and the ABC Listen app, okay? Milo in the Blue Mountains says, Phil, I first listened to your show about 8 or 9 years ago when Emily was a regular caller. You started by asking how she'd been and there was a story. Then you'd ask her the question. And she'd tell you another story. Then she'd ask her to hurry up and answer the question. Then she'd give you another story yet again. Eventually, she'd not have the answer. She'd wrap up with a big, long goodbye story. And then finally, the big hooroo. And that made my night. We missed greatly. That is very accurate, Milo. Beautiful memory of her as well. Georgia in Mooney Ponds. Yes, Emily might have got the answer to this too. That's correct. Sarah in Alphington. Hello. Hi, Sarah.
9: Hi, Phil.
0: Question 11. Able to pull over 1,400 times their own body weight, what type of beetle is the strongest living creature on Earth?
9: Well, I called in because I thought, I know this one. And then I was like, yeah, I won't, you know, I'll be on hold and someone else will get it. But I know the answer.
0: Which is?
9: Dung beetle?
0: Correct, yes. The dung or scarab beetle is the strongest living creature on Earth, able to pull over 1,400 times their own body weight. Think about that.
9: Have you seen them rolling it around?
0: Yes, rolling a big ball of dung. Question number... And they could do more than that if only they knew it. Yeah. Mm-hmm. Question number 12. We're in insects. You can move if you like.
9: So what were the other ones? There was Did you finish the ones, the European ones, starting with a vowel?
0: No, we've got one left there.
9: What
0: Mary and Hobart.

0: makes a good point. She says, what about the VW Beetle? would a VW fall 1,400 times? I don't think so. Mind you, they don't die, V-dubs, that's true. Sarah, question 12, what do you want to do? Stay with insects or last one in European countries with names that start with a vowel other than A?
1: Okay, we'll go with European. I've been to Europe. The only place I've been to is Greece and Albania. So if the answer is Albania, then I can get that one. But anyway.
0: Question number 12. European countries with names that start with a vowel other than A. Alar Karis or Karis is the president of which European country? Now, I should, to be fair, say we've already had these countries, Italy, United Kingdom or England, Ukraine, Iceland, Ireland.
1: Okay.
0: So, well, Alar Karis is the president of which European country?
1: I'm just going to go Albania.
0: I unfortunately thought you might have talked yourself into that. No, it's not Albania. Anyway, we can add that to the list. Thank you, Sarah. Bye-bye. I see you.
1: Thank you.
0: Soft Dog says, was God trying to tell us something by making the strongest animal on earth a poo lover? Maybe, Soft Dog. Maybe. Betty from Dapto. Hi, Bet.
2: Hello, Phil.
0: How you doing?
2: I'm fine. I'm feeling sad about Emily, but...
0: Yeah, we all are. I think, you know, what a...
2: She was a real character, but I must say that I always admired you because, you know, you used to try and help her to get the right answers. And I think all of us know what it's like when we ring up and we don't know the answer.
0: Oh, no.
2: I certainly do. But she was lovely, Emily. She really was. And,
0: she was.
2: And I know that she probably didn't want to go into care, but I really think because she was looked after well, or she would have been, that, you know, that prolonged her life because...
0: Well, the situation in the van had become really untenable, I think, you know. That was
2: yeah, and I worried about her there on her own with so many idiots around that, you know, could have harmed her or anything.
0: Yeah, I wasn't so much worried about that, Betty, but I was worried about the fact when she fell over, I thought, you know, this is, you know, you don't want to go out like that.
2: No. When she fell out of bed and she was there for nearly 4 days, laying there until someone found her.
0: Yeah, I know.
2: And Red Cross, I think it was supposed to keep check on her, but they phoned and her phone rang, but she couldn't get to her phone.
0: Yeah, I know.
2: So she could until a man came to, I think, mow the lawn or something, and he found her. I think that's what happened. Anyway,
0: Bet, do you know the answer to this question? Alar Karis is the president of which European country? We need a European country with a name that starts with a vowel other than A, and that's not Italy, the United Kingdom, England, Ukraine, Iceland, Ireland, or Albania.
2: Gee. What about...
0: A vowel other than A.
2: Sweden. I don't think there's any there. Except Austria, and you've had Austria, haven't you? Have you had Austria?
0: No, but we can't have that because it's got to be a vowel other than A.
2: Oh, sorry.
0: That's
2: yes,
0: all right.
2: Yes, of course. Oh, I think you've stumped me.
0: No good?
2: That's not unusual.
0: Nice to hear from you, Betty.
2: Yeah, same here, Phil.
0: See you, mate.
2: Take care.
0: Bye. Regards to everybody in the house of Betty. George from Melville in WA. G'day, George.
3: Hi, Phil. Yesterday I took the sheets off my queen bed, washed them and the pillowcase and put them back on this morning.
0: Good on you. Very good, George. Very good.
3: I'm going for Italy on the question.
0: No, we've already had Italy. So
3: oh, you've already had
0: it. Yeah, it can't be Italy again.
3: Oh, sorry.
0: I'll give you another guess. Alar Karis is the president of which European country? Alar Karis.
3: Alar Karis.
0: It's not.

0: Albania, Ireland, Iceland, Ukraine, England, UK, Italy. Or, go on, yeah. Or España. Any ideas?
1: I've got no idea.
0: No good?
1: Thanks.
0: All right, George, thank you. Jay from Leppington, you got the idea, Jay?
2: Well, I think there's only one country left, isn't there? That's Estonia.
0: Correct. Hooray. Thank you. I think
2: when you first put the category out there, I was trying to go through the countries that were. I said Ireland,
0: yeah,
2: England, Estonia, and I didn't realise Ukraine was there, but I just thought, yeah, Estonia is the only one that doesn't.
0: Correct. Very good. Yes. That's right. And Alar Karis, well, he can't be, you know, that's not exactly, that rules out a lot of other names too.
2: Not Irish.
0: Not Irish, for sure. That's right.
2: Emily, mate, yes. I've been listening to the show a long time. I've only been caller for a few years, but I remember the night she got two in a row and I nearly fell out of bed.
0: So did we all. I did.
2: It would be fantastic if you could find that. But, that was funny. Yeah. And God bless her.
0: God bless her indeed, Jay. You know, exactly. Wherever she is, I know she's safe and warm now, and she deserved to be after, I mean, what such a long and colourful and difficult life, you know.
2: Yeah.
0: Hey, question 13. No more European countries. So we've got insects, sport, eight-letter answers, or a mysterious category.
2: I'll just try sport, thanks.
0: Sport it is. Oh, no, you can't. Sorry, there's no sport. Sorry, my apologies. No sport. So you've got insects, eight-letter answers, a mysterious category.
2: I'll try the mysterious category.
0: Okay, mysterious category. Question 13. Mysterio is a Marvel Comics supervillain who first appeared as a foe of which hero?
2: Mysterio. A foe of... Oh, but maybe Spider-Man?
0: Correct.
2: Oh, okay.
0: Spider-Man indeed.

0: Yeah, Spider-Man. Well, very good. All right. My texter from Tokemore says, Phil, sadly in my career I've attended, many people have simply fallen. They couldn't get up and nobody found them for days. It's a common enough thing when our elders are living quite lonely lives, something I try to prevent in my own community wherever I can. Good on you. Thank you.
1: It's a worry, mate.
0: I know.
1: I care for my mum and dad, and dad's 85 and he's blind. And
0: You know. Is your mum there? Still there too?
1: Yeah, mum's here, and you know. But you know, I live on an acreage, so I'm not in the same house. But you know, I'm grateful that they're here. And we just had a big party last weekend, and my other uncle, my dad's brother's 87, and he's in a house on his own up in Brisbane, and talking to my cousins about it.
0: Mm.
1: Yeah, it's a worry.
0: It is a worry. It is a worry. Because if something happens, you know, anyway, let's not dwell on it for a minute.
1: Yeah, that's right, mate. Sorry.
0: No, that's all right. No, I mean from your point of view, Jay. Hey, question 14. We're in a mysterious category.
1: We'll stay in mysterious.
0: Which French sci-fi author wrote the 1875 novel The Mysterious Island?
1: Would you say a French sci-fi author?
0: Hmm.
1: Yeah, a Jacques Cousteau.
0: Nice. Sadly not, Jay. See you, mate. Bye-bye.
1: Right.
0: Thank you. All right. Well, we'll take an answer on this question and the rest of them. We're up to question 14, and we'll take an answer on all of this straight after the latest news after this message.
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6: ABC News with David Rollins. Ukraine says another Russian attack has left more than 500,000 people without power and at least 6 people dead. The BBC's Dan Johnson reports from the scene of one of the attacks in the capital, Kyiv.
7: Survivors of last night's attack have been clearing up their wrecked apartments. Two of their neighbours didn't survive. The missiles hit with next to no warning, with Ukraine again claiming it had not received intelligence from the US. Donald Trump has denied withholding data, but Ukrainian sources say it's no coincidence given the strained relations between the two countries. The EU says it has no indication intelligence sharing has stopped, but Ukraine's been restricted in its military use of the Starlink system. That's vital for coordinating its long-range drone strikes against targets in Russia and for guiding drone interceptors defending Ukraine's skies.
6: Meantime, Russia's state-backed tech company, Sberbank, has confirmed an attack on its Saratov data center, which was once slated to become Europe's biggest. Russian state news agency TASS quoted Sberbank's first deputy chairman as saying that the systems were operating normally. It follows a Ukrainian attack earlier this week on the Yandex data center east of Moscow. A Kremlin spokesman has denied that President Vladimir Putin's meeting today on cybersecurity was related to the attacks. Meanwhile, Moscow airports have imposed flight restrictions in response to a huge drone attack. Back home, the federal government is fighting to keep its controversial changes to private health insurance for over 65s alive after the Coalition and Greens joined forces to tear up the bill. The proposal would wind back the rebate that older Australians receive on their private health cover, freeing up $3 billion to be spent elsewhere in the aged care sector. In the Senate, the Coalition, along with the Greens, voted to strike the bill from the parliamentary agenda. Shadow Health Minister Anne Rustin has accused the government of going to war with older Australians.
8: The Coalition and my colleagues on the crossbench and the Greens care about older Australians. We care about the fact that they've paid their private health insurance all their lives, and at a time when they're most likely to need it, it's being ripped away from them by this government.
6: Australia's peak gas body warns the federal government's proposed gas reservation scheme will put the country's long-term energy security at risk. Producers will be forced to set aside up to 20% of their gas for the domestic market under new legislation introduced to Parliament. Labor says the move is aimed at putting downward pressure on prices. However, Australian Energy Producers CEO Samantha McCulloch argues that it will lead to less investment in new gas supply.
9: The policy is designed to artificially force more gas into the market than is needed to force prices down, but any price impact is likely to be temporary because of the impact this is going to have on investment and on future gas supply.
6: Scores of people are dead and hospitals are overwhelmed with wounded patients after clashes between armed youths in South Sudan. The fighting between rival communities swept through the Rumbek area of Lakes State on Friday as government soldiers and Nepalese UN peacekeepers tried to maintain order. Disputes over cattle and grazing land, along with revenge killings, have fueled repeated violence in Lakes State, but the immediate cause of Friday's clashes was unclear. The South Sudanese Information Ministry confirmed about 70 people were killed, including four soldiers. Rumbek resident Mababazi describes the incident as frightening.
10: The shooting was massive. It was just too much for all of us. And some of us had never had those gunshots, which are big ones. It was really worrying. Some of us went under our beds. We saw people running with their children to save them from the people who were fighting.
6: The groom injured in the Hunter Valley wedding bus crash in New South Wales that killed 10 people is seeking damages from the coach hire company, alleging he was deceived. Giselle Wakatama reports.
11: In 2024, driver Brett Andrew Button was sentenced to a maximum 32 years jail over the crash in 2023. In sentencing, he admitted to being opioid impaired and engaging in risky behaviour. The groom, Mitchell Gaffney, hired the bus and in a civil lawsuit in the district court, alleges the company, Link Bus Lines, made false representations about its service and was deceitful in its conduct. Link Bus Lines was fined $650,000 for heavy vehicle breaches in August, admitting recruiting a driver who put the community at risk.
6: This is ABC News.
12: The forecast for Tasmania for Thursday, mostly fine with morning frost and fog. There's a strong wind warning current for the far north.

0: west coast. In Launceston, a partly cloudy day with temperatures reaching a top of 19 degrees. In Burnie, also a partly cloudy day with temperatures reaching a top of 15 degrees.
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0: Yes, well, hello and how are you? Philip Clark with you on ABC Radio. This is Nightlife and we're into the last hour of the program. How are you? I hope you're well. Thank you for dropping in too. It's 1:06 Eastern time. It's 6:06 in Queensland, 6:10 in Western Australia, 1:24 in South Australia and 24:00 in the Territory. Very good to be with you. And thanks for all the texts about Emily too. Tomorrow night in the program, actually, before we start the challenge tomorrow night, we'll dig it out because this news has just come to us, and I've let you know as soon as we knew about this. We'll play some more tributes to Emily tomorrow night too, before the mighty challenge, and hopefully by then we'll have some details on. We might have some more details on what arrangements are being made. Yeah, to remember her too. 1300 and maybe funeral arrangements as well, but that may be a private matter. I don't know at this stage, that's all. 1300 800 222 is the number. Issues of the day coming up. You might have some thoughts on a whole range of matters tonight. But we have to finish up first, of course, a little matter we call
1: The Mighty Challenge.
0: We've been talking about Emily quite a bit, so we have made a great deal of progress. We're up to question number 14. Steve from Northam. Lines are free, by the way. 1300 800 222. G'day, Steve.
2: Coming to me with this question.
0: I know. We're in a mysterious category. Well, I don't know how many French sci-fi authors we actually ever would know, really. Which French sci-fi author wrote the 1875 novel The Mysterious Island?
2: Well, just before I bow out, mate, I first heard Emily probably when I started listening, 10 or 11, 12 years ago, and I just immediately fell in love with her.
0: Yeah.
2: And the first thought that came to me, mate, when I heard this news is it's better to have had and loved and lost than to have never had at all. Yeah. I don't know, Phil, so no. I'll catch you later, mate.
0: Thank you, Steve, and nicely said as well. Yes, thank you, Greg and Geelong. That's nicely said too. It's beautiful folk like Emily and June from Portland that turn a scattered bunch of radio listening strangers into such a close family and a big hooroo to you all. Thank you. Thanks, Greg. That's great. Which is exactly what happened as well. Remember June from Portland? The best place in Australia, she thought. I said, no, it's not. It's cold and windy. No, it's not, she said. David from Beaconsfield. G'day, David.
3: G'day. I was just wondering, you might have mentioned it already, but how old was Emily when she finally said her final hooroo?
0: Emily Lyons was 103.
3: Right.
0: I know. We tried to ring her. We rang her last year for her 102nd birthday. She was in care by that stage. But we tried to ring her this year and made some efforts to get through, but we couldn't. We now know that there were problems with the phones, so that's why. Right. But, she was 103. How about that?
3: Yeah.
0: How about that? Given the hard life she had had, David, you would not have said she'd last that long, but she did.
3: Yeah, remarkable.
0: It was. Question 14, a mysterious category. Which French sci-fi author wrote the 1875 novel The Mysterious Island?
3: Well, I've never heard of The Mysterious Island, but...
0: French sci-fi author?
3: Jules Verne.
0: Correct, yes. Like, he's the only French sci-fi author we would really know, I think, isn't it? Jules Verne.
3: 40,000 Leagues Under the Sea and things like that.
0: That's right, 40,000 Leagues Under the Sea. Question 15, a mysterious category. Otherwise, you could go to eight-letter answers or insects.

0: I think I'll have a go at insects.
1: Back to insects after our the joys of the dung or scarab beetle. Question number 15. The very first official £1 coin depicting Charles III, that's the current monarch, featured which insects on its reverse?
0: Well, I have no idea, but I'll say ants.
1: Not ants. No.
0: Okay.
1: Not ants, David, no. You could probably have an educated guess at this one, I would think. Sam from Harvey. G'day, Sam. G'day, Sam.
2: Hello. Oh, hi, Philip. How are you going?
1: Oh, not bad. Question 15, Sam. We're in insects. The first official £1 coin depicting Charles III featured which insects on its reverse?
2: Well, probably wrong. I'll say spider.
1: Not spiders, mate, no. Not spiders. Graham from Hampton Park just tuned in. What's happened? Has the Duchess of Dubbo died? Yes, she has. Emily Lyons, known to all of us here on The Mighty Challenges, the Duchess of Dubbo, has died, Graham. She was 103. As I say, we'll play more of a tribute and dig some tape of Emily out and play it for you tomorrow night. Peter from Brighton & Sands. G'day, Peter.
3: Hello.
1: Question 15, insects. The first official £1 coin depicting Charles III, that's the current king, featured which insects on its reverse?
3: Yeah, well, the only clue you sort of gave was you made me think that this is an easy one. And I wouldn't, with him, I wouldn't say spider or ant. Look, I'd just say butterfly.
1: No, not butterflies. No, there's, if you think about him, I think, There's it's not that hard to get. Leroy and Penrith, Di from Mandurah, Jane from Mudgee, Annette, Jeff in Hornsby, Chris in the Northern Rivers, Alex in Collingwood, Jim in Campbelltown, all have correct answers. What about Dave from Perth? G'day, Dave.
4: How's things, Phil?
1: Pretty good. Yeah, pretty good.
4: I'm feeling really stupid right now.
1: Yeah.
4: Well, you're saying educated guess and you should kind of half know it, but I've got no idea.
1: Well, it depicts Charles III, the current king.
4: Yeah, well, an insect from England. I don't know. Silkworm?
1: Not a silkworm.
4: I don't know.
1: That's all right, Dave. No, I'm not laughing at you. I'm just saying, I'm trying to think of, anyway, no. No, it's not a silkworm, Dave. Thanks, mate. See ya. No, it's not a silkworm. Albert from Townsville. Hi, Albert.
5: Oh, good night, Philip.
1: Question 15, we're up to. The first official £1 coin featuring depicting Charles III featured which insects on its reverse, Albert?
5: What do they? A silverfish.
1: That's very funny. No, it's not, Albert. No, it's not a silverfish.
5: Well, missed out again.
1: Thank you, Albert. No, I wonder whether I don't suppose Charles gets silverfish in his. And he's under weird draw, does he? I don't know. He has a butler for that kind of thing, I presume. Deb in Hobart says, Phil, you were kind with Emily. I remember she thanked you for sending her a doona. That's right, we did send her a doona. We did. Yes. Mary from Hobart. No, nearly correct. Lots of other people have got it. Diana from Woodnelling's got it. Charlie from Mount Druitt, you'll get this, Charlie.
6: Phil, good to be with you. I'm very sad that wonderful lady's passed.
1: Yeah, I know.
6: She's probably in a better place.
1: Yep. Vale says in my texter, hooroo to Emily. Don't cry because it's over. Smile because it's happened. And that's not a bad way to think about it too.
6: And I was also going to suggest to you, I was going to wait till the thing of the day or the week. Why don't we start up why don't you start up a Legends of Nightlife?
1: Well, there's a few of those, Charlie.
6: Yeah, well, you need a few to start it.
1: A Hall of Fame, Yuri. A Hall of Fame.
6: Yeah, exactly. And I'm sure she'd be there.
1: I'm sure she would too, yeah.
6: And what an innings she had.
1: Amazing. 103 years old. Incredible.
6: Seen a lot of Australia.
1: Yeah.
6: Or happenings in Australia.
1: Hey, tell me, Charlie, the first official £1 coin featuring Charles III featured which insects on its reverse?
6: You'd think I'd know this, being a Charles. Mm-hmm. Would it be a bee?
1: Correct. Yes, it was bees. He's a beekeeper, Charles III.
6: Yeah, I thought he was.
1: I'm trying to think when who was over there recently and met the king and the queen, and they showed them the new beehives they had.
6: There so, do they? Is a bee still a problem?
1: What do you mean? Why are they a problem? Were they ever a problem?
6: Weren't they getting knocked off? Not knocked off, but there was a
1: A bit thin on the ground. Yeah. The varroa mite was knocking them off. Yeah.
6: Yeah.
1: No, well, it's still there, and it's certainly clobbered a lot of bees in Australia. But beekeepers are, you know, managing
6: it. On top of it?
1: Well, I don't think on top of it. They're managing it. Put it that way.
6: All right.
1: Mm. John from Newcastle says, no bee jokes. Everyone beehive themselves. Thank you, John. Boom.
6: That's down the bottom of the list.
1: Question 16. Okay, we're in insects. You can stay there or you can move to eight-letter answers or a mysterious category.
6: Let's go mysterious.
1: A mysterious category. Question number 16. The mysterious book is a 2026 video game starring which dinosaur?
6: Right.
1: Hmm. Be right up your alley, Charlie.
6: Starring a dinosaur.
1: A dinosaur called who?
6: Yes. Dino.
1: Not Dino. Thank you, mate. Not Dino, but it should be. You're quite right. John from Newcastle. Hi, John.
7: G'day, Phil. How are you?
1: Pretty.
7: Sorry about the bee jag. I texted it in because I couldn't bring myself to say it on live on air.
1: It's terrible. It was terrible, John.
7: I'm sorry. No, I didn't like that sting on the end of it. Sorry, mate.
1: Question 16. stop it. A mysterious category. The mysterious book is a 2026 video game starring which dinosaur?
7: There could only be two that I'm thinking of, but I'm just going to say T-Rex.
1: Not T-Rex. No, okay, no, John. Not T-Rex. It's not. No, that's not what we want. This dinosaur has a name. Yeah. Sully from Ringwood says, there was a time when we could listen to the Duchess of Dubbo, the Duke of Delaware, and the Mayor of Mount Isa. Oh, yeah, there was. There was indeed. And look, I don't know what's happened to the Duke, but he, of course, was not well himself. But I'm not sure whether he was still with us or not. We hadn't heard otherwise. But the other two, of course, are in the big nightlife lounge room in the sky. Jill, hello.
8: Oh, hello.
1: Question 16 we're up to.
8: I'm glad Phil. I'm all either in dither with the news.
1: Yes.
8: Poor Emily. It's a shocking loss because she was so thrilled that people that called in sent her cards, donors, everything else. She was so appreciative.
1: Yes, she was.
8: Of everybody.
1: She was.
8: And the way you spoke to her was just beautiful.
1: So, thank you. Thank you, Jill. Hey, that's a good idea. Janine from Melbourne says, what about a nightlife tribute special Emily-inspired quiz? Category 1, animals. Category 2, a big hooroo. Category 3, the big top. Category 4, Australiana. Category 5, Emily-isms. It's not a bad idea. Jill?
8: Yeah.
1: Question 16.
8: Yeah,
1: the mysterious book is a 20.
8: Emily, I probably won't know this.
1: Do you know
8: anyway.
1: This dinosaur's name?
8: Polyectorus or something?
1: No, not Poly. Thank you, Jill. No, not Polyectorus. No. Who's got the right answer here? A few people have got the right answer on the text. What about Jen from Subiaco in Perth? G'day, Jen.
9: Hi, how are you going?
1: Pretty good. The mysterious book is a 2026 video game starring which dinosaur?
9: All I got is Dorothy.

0: Not Dorothy, no. It's not Dorothy, no. Lockie from Newcastle. Someone help me out here. Hi, Lockie.
1: Hey, how you doing, Phil?
0: Pretty good. The Mysterious Book is a 2026 video game starring which dinosaur?
1: It would be everyone's favourite plumber's companion, Yoshi.
0: Correct. Very good. Yes, exactly. Yoshi. All right, question 17. We're in the mysterious category. You could move to eight-letter answers or insects. Up to you.
1: I'm going to go insects, please.
0: Insects. Back to insects. Question 17. Which seasonal insects belong to the genus Anoplognathus?
1: Ooh, okay, Panoplognathus. So
0: Anoplognathus.
1: Oh, Anoplognathus, not Panoplognathus.
0: No, Anoplognathus. Okay. Which seasonal insects?
1: Seasonal insect Anoplognathus. I'm going to say that is a Christmas beetle.
0: Correct, it is. It's a Christmas beetle.
1: Let's go.
0: Very good. All right, question 18. We're staying with insects.
1: Yeah, stay with insects.
0: Which stage of moth and butterfly development comes between larva and adult?
1: That would be...
0: Yeah. Lockie, we might leave that there. Let's not do that. Ian from Dover in Tassie. G'day, Ian.
2: Good morning, Bill.
0: Morning. Question 18. We're in insects. Which stage of moth and butterfly development comes between larva and adult?
2: That might be the pupa in the chrysalis.
0: Correct. Yes, it is. It's the pupa. Good on you. I knew you would know that. Graham said, by the way, I feel like I remember Emily saying she had bloodlines with Native Americans. Yes, she did say that. She did. Yeah. Yeah. All righty. Question number 19, Ian. One left in insects, if you like. Otherwise, eight-letter answers or a mysterious category.
2: I'll go insect again, please.
0: Last one in insects. Organ pipe mud dauber. Northern paper and emerald cockroach are all types of which insect? The organ pipe mud dauber, the northern paper and emerald cockroach are all types of which insect?
2: I think wasp.
0: Correct. Very good. Yeah, they're all wasps.
2: Thank you.
0: Nice work. All right, that's it for insects. Well, that's good going, Ian.
2: Two better than none.
0: We've often had trouble getting off the mark, haven't we? But, I mean, yeah, here
2: we often have.
0: Now you've got two. Question, so two in this business, I'll tell you what, that's like getting, in the mid-30s. You don't have to be anything but proud of that. Question.
2: No, the chocolate wheel of questions, yes.
0: No.
2: You don't know where you're going to go.
0: Question number 20. We've got a mysterious category or eight-letter answers.
2: Mysterious.
0: Which fictional detective made his debut in the book The Mysterious Affair at Styles?
2: The Mysterious Affair at Styles. Poirot?
0: Correct. Hercule Poirot. Exactly.
3: Before he leaves, you will permit an old man to pontificate? Alors, mademoiselle, there is nothing in the world so damaged that it cannot be repaired by the hand of Almighty God. I encourage you to know this, because without this certainty, we should all of us be mad.
0: Yes.
2: He's a lovely character.
0: He was a great character, a tremendous character, wasn't he? I'm trying to play. Who played him in Death on the Nile? Trying to think.
2: No idea.
0: Can't remember. No, I'm not thinking of Death on the Nile. Oh, Peter Ustinov. That's right. Of course, Peter Ustinov. Yeah. Peter Ustinov, the great Peter Ustinov. Hey, there's only five left here. Four in eight-letter answers and one left in the mysterious category.
2: I'll get the one in the mysterious category and we'll see how I go after that.
0: All right. Mysterious Girl was a 1995 hit song for which British-Australian singer?
2: Kylie Minogue.
0: Not Kylie Minogue, no.

0: downtown. 1-300-800-222. Joyce in Perth's got the right answer here. Anybody on the lines are free, by the way. And there are only 1, 2, 3, 4, 5 left. 4 in 8-letter answers. But we've got to finish off this one in a mysterious category. Mysterious Girl was a 1995 hit for which British-Australian singer? Lines are free. You will get straight through. 1-300-800-222. Thank you, Michelle from Heidelberg. Yes, Emily was when a young woman, young girl too, travelling with a circus. She was. Yeah, she had a very colourful life and a lot of it was pretty difficult, and she also suffered abuse as a young girl too. Pearl from Darwin. Hello, Pearl.
1: Hello, Phil.
0: Question 21. A mysterious category. Mysterious Girl was a 1995 hit for which British-Australian singer?
1: I think it was Peter Andre.
0: It was.

0: Yes, or so he hopes. So he hopes. All right, question 22, Pearl. We've got four left. They're in eight-letter answers.
1: Okay.
0: Which term for someone with a wide spread of knowledge comes from the Greek for much learning?
1: A wide spread of knowledge.
0: Which term for someone with a wide spread of knowledge comes from the Greek for much learning?
1: No, I can't get that one. Phil, I'd just like to say I'm so sorry to hear about the Duchess.
0: I know.
1: Condolences.
0: The dear old Duchess, I know.
1: Yeah. You were so good to her.
0: Oh, she was. She brought a lot of happiness into a lot of lives, mine included, Pearl.
1: I remember, the bit I remember is one day you were talking to her, and I think she was in bed in the nursing home. And she had her Esky next to the bed.
0: That's right, she did too.
1: yeah, it's so funny.
0: She did.
1: Anyway, condolences. Thanks. Thank you, Phil.
0: Thanks, Pearl. Good on you. Bye-bye. No, nicely said. Katie in Melbourne, North Melbourne. G'day, Katie.
2: G'day. How are you going?
0: Pretty good. Hey, which That's term good. For someone with a wide spread of knowledge comes from the Greek for much learning?
2: Goodness me. No, I'll have to pass, Bill.
0: No good. Okie doke, Katie. Thank you anyway. Rodney from Narrabri. Hi, Rod.
3: How you are, mate?
0: Pretty good. Which term for someone with a wide spread of knowledge comes from the Greek for much learning?
3: A know-all.
0: Should be, Rodney. Should be, but doesn't come from the Greek. Kel from Lismore. Hello, Kel.
4: Hey, Phil. How you going?
0: Not bad. Which term for someone with a wide spread of knowledge comes from the Greek for much learning? Category called eight-letter answers.
4: I'll call him about Pete Andre, but I don't know, genius?
0: No, not a genius, no. Bob from Greenacre. G'day, Bob.
5: Phil, I'm going to have to tap the mat.
0: Come on, Bob, you know this one. Which term for someone with a wide spread of knowledge comes from the Greek for much learning?
5: Well, look, my dad was in the Greek campaign during the Second World War, and we always loved the Greeks. When I was at school, I used to be the protector of the Greeks. Not that they needed much protecting; they were pretty.
0: I was going to say they'd be pretty handy on their own, wouldn't they, Bob?
5: That's true. But I hated them being called names because my dad told me how tough they were and how happy they were to see the Australians and New Zealanders there.
0: Yeah, fair enough too.
5: I'm a bit of a Greekophile and I'm ashamed to say I can't give you an answer, mate.
0: No worries. Thanks, Bob. Good on you. See ya. Bye. Nick's in Cairns. G'day, Nick.
6: Hey, mate. How are you going today?
0: Pretty good. Which term for someone with a wide spread of knowledge comes from the Greek for much learning?
6: I actually had this on my trivia quiz about 3 weeks ago.
0: And
6: I actually run trivia up here in Cairns. I think it's polymath.
0: Correct. It's polymath.

0: Yes, exactly. All right, three to go. Eight-letter answers. What is the capital of Djibouti?
1: Djibouti. I'm going to be stealing if I get this wrong.
0: No good. All right, we'll move on. Let's try Barry from Ballarat. G'day, Barry.
2: Yeah, g'day, mate. No idea.
0: No idea. Good. All right, let's move on. Bruce from Lura. G'day, Bruce.
3: Yes, Phil. How are you doing?
0: Pretty good. Question 23.
3: Sorry, could I just say Phil instead of Philip? My apologies.
0: You can say whatever you like, Bruce.
3: It's your name.
0: I answer to most things. It's all right. Hey, question 23, eight-letter answers. What's the capital of Djibouti?
3: It's one of those classic, if you've said what's the capital of Mexico, and I'd say Mexico City, so it's Djibouti City.
0: Correct.
3: If you don't know, just say Ad City.
0: Well, hang on. I'll ask you again. What's the capital of Djibouti?
3: Djibouti City.
0: Yeah.
3: Is that not right?
0: Look, I'll give it to you. The capital of Djibouti is Djibouti.
3: Oh, right.
0: There you go.
3: It's a joke amongst many of my friends. If you don't know the capital city
0: just
3: of the country,
0: city.
3: Just say city. Yeah.
0: Australia City. Question 24. Okay, eight-letter answers. Which mode of transport takes its name from the Japanese for human-powered vehicle? Eight-letter answers.
3: Eight-letter answers.
0: Which mode of transport takes its name from the Japanese for human-powered vehicle?
3: Wow, I can't think of anything that's limited to eight letters. I'm going to take a bullet on that one.
0: No good. Hi, g'day. Thanks, Bruce. Moving right along here. Nick from Rockdale. Hi, Nick.
4: Yeah, good evening, Phil.
0: Question 24. Which mode of transport takes its name from the Japanese for human-powered vehicle?
4: Yeah, I was calling for polymath and I can't think of any eight-letter words for...
0: Human-powered vehicle.
4: Human-powered vehicle. BYC. Not bicycle.
0: Is that your answer?
4: Yes, no. I'll say bicycle.
0: It's not a bicycle, no. It's not a bicycle. Troy from Wembley in WA. G'day, Troy.
5: Yeah. Can I have a look on the internet first?
0: No, you can't.
5: I just wanted to say, what a great community. You've been part of it only for 6 months.
0: Oh, good on you.
5: I didn't know the lady in question, but, geez, what a reception. And, I don't know the answer. I'll just say Albuquerque.
0: Thanks, Troy. See you, mate. Call us again. Roz from Bundoora. Hello, Roz.
6: Roz, hello. And a big hooroo to Emily.
0: Yes, a big hooroo indeed. Hey, which mode of transport takes its name from the Japanese for human-powered vehicle?
6: The only thing I think is that it's Chinese. It's rickshaw.
0: Correct.
6: Yes. Isn't that Chinese?
0: I didn't rule that out. I just said which mode of transport.
6: You said from the Japanese or something, didn't you?
0: It takes its name from the Japanese for human-powered vehicle.
6: Okay. I just would have thought that, I see. But rickshaw is sort of like not Japanese-y.
0: I see what you're saying. Yes. No. Well. Yeah. Well. That's all true. But there we are.
6: But the man didn't ever think it was hand-drawn.
0: Human-powered vehicle. Well, it's human-powered. Hey, look at this. Boom, boom, Roz. Boom, boom. Question 25, eight-letter answers. Which synonym for stylish or sophisticated comes from the French for of good lineage? Which synonym for stylish or sophisticated? Comes from the French for of good lineage.
6: Nobility. Hang on, I haven't. Elegance, no. So could I say it again, please, Phil?
0: Which synonym for stylish or sophisticated?
6: Stylish.
0: Or sophisticated.

0: It's from the French for of good lineage.
1: A la mode of old good lineage. Hang on, that'll be something.
0: And we're in a category called eight-letter answers.
1: Chivalry. Oh, gosh, here we go. Is it chivalry?
0: You can't ask me a question.
1: Actually, I keep on forgetting the question. Can I have it one more time?
0: Which synonym for stylish or sophisticated comes from the French for of good lineage?
1: Like elegance or I don't know. It's look, I'll be really kicking myself when I find out what it is. I think of good lineage is kind of like hierarchy.
0: Goodbye, Roz. dear, all good things have to come to an end. All right, where are we? Keith from Sippy Downs. G'day, Keith.
2: Good day, mate. How about debonair?
0: Debonair is correct. Yes, Keith. Nice work, too. Debonair comes to the French for of good lineage, and it's a synonym, of course, for stylish or sophisticated. Very good.
2: Debonair.
0: De bon air. Exactly. Very good. De bon air, which is just correctly describes you, Keith, in all things. Now, you can describe the rest of it to Dave. I'll put you on hold and he'll get some details from you. Thanks for that. Eddie had haute couture. No, not haute couture. Harry in the Bay had debonair. Good on you. Who else? Julian Rosebud had debonair. Annette in Perth. Jane from Homebush. JC from Windia had debonair. Very good. Carol had debonair too. Nice work, everyone. Nice challenge.
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0: Yes, and thanks for all the notes about Emily too. What we'll do tomorrow night, we'll put together some audio of one of the last times I spoke to Emily at some length, which was last year on her birthday. And I've, spoken to her pretty much, I think, on most of her birthdays in the 10 years that I have been on the program. But that sad news came through tonight. 1-3 that Emily has died. Emily Lyons, known as the Duchess of Dubbo to us, of course, always, was 103 years old. 1-300-800-222 is the number. We've got issue of the day coming up. Plenty of things to talk about. You want to talk about Emily too, if you like. That's completely fine with me as well. But you might have some other things to raise as well. I'm sure Emily would have loved Kelly and would have loved Kenny and Dolly, wouldn't she? I reckon.

aren't in the stream. A great song, but don't forget it was written by the Bee Gees, says John from Nedlands in WA. Yeah, Carol says tonight's late snack, a peanut butter and a banana sanger. Very nice. Good. Yes, excellent. Thanks, Robin. I'm glad you liked the song. Remember buying the single, Dolly and Kenny, Islands in the Stream. Yeah, Sarah from Goolwa in South Australia, at the beginning of the Mighty Quiz Hour. Thank you. I was touched by the beauty of your tribute to the Duchess of Dubbo, Phil. The thought of her being warm and safe now brought tears of sadness and joy. Thanks for caring so much for her. Yeah, she was a marvellous, marvellous person. Thank you. 103, sign me up, says my texter. Yeah. Hey, speaking of getting older, did you see the results of that ABC investigation about what providers charge you in aged care homes for additional services like television and internet access and drinks and meal delivery and recreational activities? There are whole lots of levels of fees being introduced by aged care providers, which could leave some residents paying thousands of dollars extra a year. So thank you to the texter last night, actually, who said, oh, well, I'd managed to save a lot on my mum's aged care fees by not paying all of these additional fees. But you better check out what they're for. I wonder how this has been for you if you've got a relative or loved one in aged care, because an ABC investigation has found the costs can quickly add up. At one facility, a package was being offered for $55 a day. That's more than $20,000 a year. At another, a hot breakfast cost $12.50 a day, soft drinks and juice an extra $7. And at one place called the Marion, a free-to-air television in a residence room was listed at $8.80 a day, around $3,200 a year for residents not covered by previous arrangements, which I think sounds really, quite frankly, appalling. But anyway, under the rules, residents who already had a TV in their room before November the 1st, 2025, could keep it without paying the new fee. But new residents could be charged, and providers are only required to supply a television in a communal area. I mean, really? Come on. In this day and age, surely you would think Wi-Fi and TV in your room would be just a basic thing, you would think, wouldn't you? Aged care advocates

0: say they're creating that a lot of providers are creating a two-tiered system. I wonder you whether you've had experience of this 1-300-800-222. John says it's just disgusting, nothing more than gouging. TV's free in jail. Well, it is. Maybe not in every jail, but I think in a lot of cells, isn't it? There's a TV in most cells. 1-300-800-222. And it does raise this bigger question, doesn't it? When people move into aged care, what should they be entitled to as part of their basic care, and what's reasonable to charge extra for? I mean, a lot of older Australians are trying to manage on tight budgets. A significant portion of their income and pension, of course, going towards living and aged care costs. I don't know. What do you think is basic? I mean, obviously food is, but charging extra for a hot breakfast? Really? Extra for juice and soft drinks? $8.80 a day for a television, which adds up to something like $3,500 a year, $3,200 a year for the provision of a television, which would cost, what, a few hundred dollars, you would think of at most. 1-300-800-222 is the number. Sally in Ingleburn. Hello, Sally.
1: Hi, Phil.
0: Yeah.
1: I'm sure you don't mind me saying this because this was all shown on Four Corners a couple of years ago.
0: Mm. I know. It was
1: all over the Four Aveo. I mean, but they basically opened with the scene where the daughter of the owner of Aveo had this multi-billion dollar luxury liner that she was on.
0: Hmm.
1: These places are all owned by companies, and shareholders want their dividends, don't they? And the first speech that Albanese gave when he became Prime Minister, what was it about? Wasn't it about people who are elderly who should receive a decent level of aged care? Is this what they had in mind?
0: Yeah, I know. When I heard and read this, I just felt, you know, kind of repelled, Sally. The people would even behave like this, you know.
1: When I saw that Four Corners story and you just were talking about it, it just harked me back to that Four Corners story about Aveo. That's where it all actually started a couple of years ago.
0: Mm.
1: That's where it all started, really. I mean, in that episode, I'll just give you an example of many of a raft of things they were talking about. The people said they would charge us $10 to come into our unit and change a light globe.
0: How else are you supposed to get the light globe changed?
1: $10. No, they weren't allowed to touch anything. They had to pay through their nose for everything. They weren't allowed. It was on Four Corners. I mean, if you go back and watch it, that's where it all started. And I'll never forget the first speech that Albo gave when he became Prime Minister, shedding crocodile tears for the elderly. Is this what you had in mind, Albo?
0: Yep. Well, I think it's
1: no legislation, no nothing to stop these monoliths from doing what they're doing to the elderly. No one in Parliament gives a toss. They couldn't be bothered.
0: Thanks, Sally. Good on you.
1: Bye-bye.
0: Yeah, well, they're fair questions to ask, aren't they? My texter says it feels like there's a drip feeding killing many of our elders. My dad lasted 19 months. These charges were compulsory, says my texter. My mum had dementia and a stroke and wasn't able to use any of the things. And after a fight, they reduced these supposed extras charges to $15 a day on top of her fees. And she pays $10,000 a month. Yeah. 1-300-800-222. Kim from Geraldton in WA. G'day, Kim.
2: Hi, how are you?
0: Pretty good, thanks.
2: Just ringing up, I work in aged care.
0: Yep.
2: I'm now a council, but like I've had my mother in aged care, worked in there for 17 years. And you know what? I just think that they put such a large deposit down.
0: Yep.
2: Then they're paying monthly fees. And, you know, it's like even just getting back to basics, it's free to air television.
0: That's all it is. I mean, for heaven's sake, put a TV.

0: via the room? I mean, how is that a cost?
1: There is a television. There's a socket there to put a television already in.
0: Yeah.
1: A lot of the people that need to watch a television, they can't get off the bed. They just need that to survive. And I just really believe the government needs to get back to providing aged care facilities. I really do not believe that it should be in a facility that should be for profit, because that's what they do. Unfortunately, if you look at the hospital system, there are so many people in there, and it will come back all down to who has the ability to put a deposit down and who can pay each month, and that's how you will get into an aged care system in, say 5-10 years.
0: Hmm.
1: If you don't have the money, you won't get in.
0: So what happens to you then, Kim?
1: Well, I had my mother that I looked after my mother for 4 years, and my partner had melanoma.
0: Yeah.
1: And I said, well, what happens when I need her to do respite because I need to go down to Perth?
0: Yeah.
1: And after a little bit of talking and I said, oh, is that going to be ending up to drop and leave? Do I have to put my mother, take her to the hospital and leave her there and say I can't look after her for another, 4 weeks while I go down to Perth? And how many people are in the government system, like our public hospitals are in there because they can't get accommodation?
0: Yeah.
1: And, you look at it, when you're in the regional areas, everybody is looking after their parents, but we're not getting support from the government system.
0: No, clearly.
1: And these are people that have paid their taxes and everything for years.
0: That's right. Stinks, actually, Kim. It does. It does. Thank you, Kim. It really does stink. By the way, Diane Joe from Canterbury in Melbourne, thank you for that. We're missing Emily terribly. It's been lovely hearing all the beautiful tributes sent through. Emily would have been so very thrilled to hear it all. She would have been. Diane Joe, can keep in touch and just let us know. I know you're helping to arrange. I think we've got your number here. So we'll just keep in touch with you, and just in terms of any arrangements which we are able to broadcast. I mean, I understand if we can't. But I'd love to pass that on to listeners and everybody who's new and listened and loved the contributions that Emily made over the years as well. Thank you for that. Yes, as John Boy says, and fair enough, John Boy, I agree that the care of older people is just terrible. John Boy says, my 106-year-old father-in-law that I care for is adamant that he will not go to a nursing home. He's Scottish and still full of life, although getting a little blind and deaf. Well, I can supply everything he needs. He's better off here with me. And, of course, the bold and the beautiful. Nice as well. Yeah. All right. We will talk some more about it on the program, but it ain't what we ought to be doing in this society, which we claim to be well off and wealthy, is it? I wouldn't have thought so. Anyway, more on that later.
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0: I've got to get out of here and hit the road, but Francis is coming up.

0: The great Ray Charles. Hey, Bruce Gowans, hello. You sent me an interesting text. Stay in touch, yes. Yes, your English teacher. Yes, he was. That would have been my father. There you go. Thanks, Bruce. Keep in touch. As I said, look, I've got to get out of here, but you know, because you're in the very extremely capable hands of Francis Leach. G'day, Francis.
1: How are you?
0: Oh, I'm all right. Yeah, not bad.
1: Excellent. You know, at my mother's house, this is still the case, that B&B time is block-out time. No calls, no communication, nothing. She's watching The Bold and the Beautiful. phone is off the hook. And I have a conversation with her each week, and she updates me. Because you know how those conversations on those wonderful American sitcoms might stretch over about 4 weeks? They're two actors in the same room with their backs turned to one another, or sort of like, you know.
0: I've never got into it. Is it like, I mean, not because of, I mean, I don't think I've ever had an opportunity to.
1: Around to my mum's house and hang out.
0: Have you ever watched it? Is it any good?
1: Of course I've watched it with her. I get addicted after about 20 minutes, so I have to get out of there. Oh, okay. And I end up asking about how's this character going?
0: What happened? Is there bed hopping in it?
1: Totally. Skullduggery, murders, you know. There was one character who was the evil young woman who was trying to steal someone's husband, I kept asking about whether she'd been caught yet.
0: Oh, so there's the young temptress in the revealing outfit, is there?
1: That's the one.
0: Okay.
1: These things write themselves, Philip.
0: And is there the ne'er-do-well and the ungrateful son and all this? I mean,
1: oh, absolutely. And the brothers. I think last time I checked in there, you know, two brothers. Like it's the Cain and Abel stuff. It's all the Old Testament stuff just dressed up in America. It's absolute garbage, but it's so much fun.
0: What do they reckon about Trump?
1: They don't know. It doesn't even go there. Like, it lives in this sort of weird la-la land.
0: Politics-free zone.
1: Totally. It's great.
0: I can imagine.
1: But you can tape it every night, right? I've got some advice. And when you finish your work on a Friday, just have the omnibus a couple of hours of just watching B&B, as mum would call it, back to back to back.
0: There you go. Thanks, Francis. Thanks for the tip.
1: See you, mate.
0: I'll park it in the drawer. Okay.
1: Bye.
0: Yes, and tomorrow night we shall resume operations. Here's the news.
2: When you need the facts,
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2: If it's relevant to you.
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2: Turn to
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6: ABC News with David Rollins. Ukrainian President Volodymyr Zelensky has arrived in London to meet British Prime Minister Andy Burnham as Britain looks to reaffirm its support for Ukraine. The meeting comes at a difficult time for Mr. Zelensky, with US President Donald Trump saying at the weekend that he should be replaced as Ukraine's leader, days after cutting a deal with Moscow to lift sanctions on Russian diesel exports. Britain has said it does not support the US-Russia diesel deal and called for allies to keep up the economic pressure on Moscow. Mr. Burnham says backing for Ukraine is vital to keeping

0: people in Britain safe and has pledged further military support, including a new package of surface-to-air missiles. The Greens have teamed up with the Coalition to sideline the government's proposed changes to private health insurance for over 65s. The proposal would wind back the rebate older Australians receive on their private health cover, freeing up $3 billion to be spent elsewhere in the aged care sector. The Greens, along with the Coalition, have voted in the Senate to strike the bill from the parliamentary agenda. Greens leader David Shoebridge says his party has long opposed the measure.
1: The Greens have been saying, not just this week, but we've been saying for well over 2 years, you want to fix the budget? Don't punch down on pensioners. Tax export gas.
0: The Vatican says Pope Leo's recovery from lung surgery is progressing as expected, and he's begun walking in his hospital room as well as eating normally again. Blood tests and a chest x-ray carried out on Wednesday have shown normal post-operative results. His doctors say the 71-year-old pontiff has undergone respiratory physiotherapy. The surgery showed he has the most common type of lung cancer, known as lung adenocarcinoma. Experts say further tests are needed to know if the disease has spread and if more treatment is necessary. The International Monetary Fund is urgently calling on the US government to balance its budget and reduce its debt. Financial leaders from the IMF and World Bank are in Bangkok to discuss the world economy and strategies to support financial stability. They warn rising debt and global inflation in wealthy countries, including the US, is adding to the burdens of the world's poorest nations. IMF Managing Director Kristalina Georgieva says simply trying to grow the US economy out of its debt will not make a big difference.
2: The authorities very much rely on strong growth in the United States. At the fund, we believe that growth, of course, helps, but it cannot deliver fast enough the necessary adjustments, so some measures would be necessary.
0: Nationwide student protests in Albania have turned violent. Footage shows protesters ripping fences from sidewalk walks and tearing concrete blocks from pavements, then throwing them at the education ministry in the capital, Tirana. Albanian police officers detained several people amid a similar protest a day earlier. The rallies are part of a wave of student activism in Europe, including in France, where high school students have staged weeks of protests and school blockades demanding more teachers and better facilities. A UK prosecutor has alleged that Russell Brand behaved as a ruthless sexual predator as the actor-comedian's third day of trial continues. The 51-year-old has pleaded not guilty to 3 counts of rape, 3 counts of sexual assault, and 1 count of indecent assault. The offences relate to 6 women and are alleged to have taken place between 1999 and 2009. Speaking as he arrived at court, Brand says he's feeling tentatively optimistic.
3: I feel blessed. I feel, of course, concerned but hopeful that this process will lead to good outcomes for everybody involved. That's my prayer.
0: The AFL's trade period has concluded for another year, with a number of players finding new clubs on deadline day. A 3-team trade has seen Melbourne's Trent Rivers and Jack Viney sent to the West Coast Eagles, while Brisbane's Will McLaughlin goes to the Melbourne Demons. The Lions and Essendon have also reached an agreement on Kadeen Coleman, while North Melbourne have traded Josh Goda to Hawthorn. Nick Murray is set to stay at Adelaide next season after the Crows and North Melbourne failed to get a deal over the line for the key defender. That brings you up to date with the latest ABC News. For more at any time of the day or night, you can download the ABC Listen app.
4: The forecast for Tasmania for Thursday, mostly fine with morning frost and fog. There's a strong wind warning current for the far northwest coast. In Launceston, a partly cloudy day with temperatures reaching a top of 19 degrees. In Burnie, also a partly cloudy day with temperatures reaching a top of 15 degrees.
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9: Good morning, everybody. Welcome to Thursday. Well, those of us who aren't in West Australia, where it's still Wednesday, such is the nature of our time zones. It is currently 6 minutes past two in Victoria, Tasmania and New South Wales. 6 past 1 in Queensland. It's 24 to 2 in South Australia, 24 to 1 in the Northern Territory, and in the mighty West in West Australia, it's 6 past 11. Ah, yes. Talking to Philip then about rules at Mum's house. You've probably got those if your parents are still around. Or maybe you have them yourselves for your children. No calling during Bold and the Beautiful. Absolute no-no. Phone will not get answered. And you might get a bit of a verbal whack over the head if you continue to call. The other one is don't call during the footy. Do not call during a Saints game. Not invited, not allowed. They're two rules. The other one is make sure when you do visit, she doesn't say this, but she I know she means it. Please bring something sweet, a sweet treat from your local bakery in East St Kilda. That's my rule. It's unspoken. But if I go visit Mum and I don't turn up with, I don't know, some babka cake or some other Eastern European treat from one of our great Jewish bakeries in the neighbourhood, there's just a tone of disappointment. I know it. I've lived with it my whole life. It's been the soundtrack to my life. So if I turn up without some yummy Polish cheesecake or some other bit, I hear it, Mum. But yeah, she loves it anyway. I am now addicted to at least inquiring once a week what's going on in the Bold and the Beautiful. Because I've got to know, right? Because it's more addictive than sugar, that stuff. I don't recommend you get stuck in it, but once you're in it, it's really good fun. Anyway, coming up, the four quiz, four topics for you to answer questions on. Maybe next week. That's a good idea. Maybe we'll do one on the Bold and the Beautiful. Just an omnibus quiz, just the B&B straight through. Maybe not. Aussie award winners. So Australians have won big awards. We should celebrate them. We should talk about them. That's one of our categories. The other one is language, so playing with words. Then we've got one-hit wonders. I'll play you a snap from a one-hit wonder. You've got to tell me the name of the artist and the song. And famous addresses. So, you know, famous places on the planet with addresses. One example is number 10 Downing Street. That won't be one of the questions, but, you know, that's it. It's a famous address. So we'll do famous addresses, one-hit wonders, language, and Aussie award winners. If you answer three of those questions across the four categories, you go into the prize pool. But you need to call now. And the number to call is 1300 800 222. 1300 800 222. Or you can text as well on 0437 774 774. Lines are well open. Jump on, get involved. 1300 800 222. And we'll do the quiz after we hear from Rock and Rod.

0: The legendary Rod Stewart. The first cut is the deepest. Rod, what a legend. Have you seen his train model? Have you seen the room where he keeps his model train? Now, if you've got access to the internet and you want to check it out, just Google Rod Stewart and model trains and get back to me. It's epic. He really takes it quite seriously. Anyway, he's doing a world tour, not bringing it to Australia at this stage, which is disappointing. Text from Colin. Colin in Clontarf. I always could not ring mum at 4:30 p.m. due to the Bold and the Beautiful, but I always asked who Brooke was sleeping with now. Well, that's a great point to start any conversation, Colin. And this one, I'm getting this one from John in Newcastle. He says, you can ring during a Saints game, St Kilda game. It's the most exciting thing to happen during one of their games. I'm getting a burn, like a drive-by from John in Newcastle about St Kilda. See, our reputation extended that far. And it kept coming. 0437 774 774.
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0: Time to play the four quiz. Our four topics: Aussie Award winners, language, so we'll play with words. One-hit wonders, where I'll play you a snap grab of a one-hit wonder. You've got to tell me the name of the song and the artist. And famous addresses around the world. If you answer three questions across the four topics, because we like to test your knowledge, you go into the prize pool. But the only way that you can do that is to give me a call on 1300 800 222. 1300 800 222. There are lines open. Or you can also text 0437 774 774. Let's head to the UK, because Robin is a good friend of the program, of course, regular. He's first up this morning. Hello, Robin. How are you?
2: Hello, Francis. May I just say, if you, by the way, is the Bold and Beautiful on commercial television, the ABC or SBS?
0: Oh, it's on one of the commercials.
2: So 7, 9 or 10. Okay, people, if it's on 7, 9 or 10, because they're lovely commercial channels, they've got advert breaks. You want to call someone? Just look at the TV and go, advert break, I'll call mum now. You've got to have 3 minutes.
0: She won't touch the phone. There's no chance.
2: No, she won't. No.
0: Is Coronation Street still going, Robin? Is that still running?
2: Oh, God, very much so. Yes, indeed. I'll talk about very quickly. Yeah, they look at the phone as if you've done it deliberately, Francis, don't they, a generation?
0: Yes.
2: And, but basically, Francis, the longest running soap opera in the world on radio, you know what that is?
0: Oh, no. What is it?
2: The Everyday Story of Farming Folk that started 75 years ago in Birmingham is called The Archers, because it's not real and it's about 30 minutes of escape in this world.
0: Is it still on?
2: It's still on, mate.
0: Do you listen?
2: I love it. I listen every day, because when I was growing up, we used to listen to 6:30 comedy on the radio, which was things like the news quiz, which was great. We loved it. The news, we loved the news. And 2 minutes past seven, my father would turn around and switch the radio off. I was like, amazed, and then realised we had the dum-dee-dum-dee-dum-dee-dum, which is called Barwick Green. And that was it. It was off. We didn't have the Archers. When my father was dying, I went, well, what's so wrong with the Archers? I thought, well, can't hate me now. It was like this, and I just went, oh my God. And I sat there and I thought, great, I haven't thought about my father dying of cancer for 30 minutes. Great, fantastic. And I listened ever since, mate, for 20 years. I love it.
0: I love that about British culture, that the institutions live on and on and on, like Corrie and like the Archers. It's great. Hey, what topic would you like to start with?
2: Well, I'll say this one day, just look at all the spoons and forks and things that the upper classes use in England to eat food. Anyway, for this, mate, I will go with One Hit Wonders first, because I'm a music person.
0: You are a music person. Okay, so I'm going to play a bit of a One Hit Wonder. You've got to tell me the song and the artist.
2: Yep.
0: Are you ready?
2: Yeah, go ahead.
0: Here we go.

0: Okay, Robin, what was that track?
1: We're just playing this on another Australian mission. Sorry, he's British American born, wonderful guy, Rupert Holmes, and the Enchilada song.
0: That's right.

0: There it is. Rupert Holmes.
1: Love it. Love it. Love it.
0: The Peter Gallardo song. Oh, dear. Okay, one down. What topic next for you? Famous addresses, Aussie Award winners, or a language question?
1: I think I was faded down there, Francis. I was singing along as best I could. And I'm just going to everyone, I'm having my COVID and flu vaccination together because it's autumn here and almost winter. Right now. I'm going there now. Right, so I'll do now famous addresses, please.
0: Famous addresses. Okay, tell me this. Tell me this. What is the name of the Prime Minister's official residence in Sydney?
1: I think it's Kirribilli House, isn't it?
0: It is Kirribilli House.
1: I know Kirribilli. I don't know much about it, but I know it's a very Australian word.
0: Yeah, it's a beautiful spot. Looks back across Sydney Harbour towards the Opera House.
1: It's a prime spot. I'm telling you now, a few million people in the world are going, I'd like to buy that off them. And you go, no, that's for the government of Australia, the Prime Minister. You don't touch him.
0: It's an expensive piece of real estate. Okay, two down. Yeah, so you've got to choose between language and Australian award winners for your third.
1: I'm just going to leave it there because I need to go and do something with the chemistry going to give me an injection. So thank you very much, Francis, and move on to the next person.
0: Retiring early. Thank you, Robin. There you go. He's retired before he's hit his century, but that happens. It's very kind. He's got to go and get his vaccination. Steve in Tokemore. Hello, Steve. How are you?
2: Okay. Francis, Steve A, ex-Paul Allen in Tokemore.
0: Oh, how you going, Mr. Allender? You doing well?
2: Yeah, going well, mate. Yes, yeah, I've got, it's going to be a beautiful weekend up here over the weekend, mid-20s.
0: Excellent.
2: Keeping busy up here and a great golf course.
0: Oh, lovely. Have you been out hitting them?
2: I have been, yes.
0: Are you prepared to tell us? What your handicap currently is?
2: 36.
0: That's all right. I mean, I don't play golf. I've never had the opportunity, really.
2: Well, I think I'll enjoy just 36.
0: Yeah, fair enough. Just
2: You get two shots a hole, Francis.
0: Yep.
2: Right, so you sort of dag around. You'll have to come up, take you around the golf course. We've got a buggy here. All right, take you around. We'll dag around the golf course.
0: Yeah, the one time that I did play golf, my first tee shot, I sliced it off the tee, probably just inside, just in front of point for four, in cricketing terms. It was just
2: I had one lesson, and I learned how to swivel. And first swing I had, and the pro bandstar said, you play golf like a cricketer.
0: Yes, that's me.
2: Right, and he just told me to swivel.
0: Yeah, so you got my thing is put foot towards the ball and drive through it, which is not a golf.
2: Yeah, right off the front foot.
0: Exactly. Now, what would you like to do, mate?
2: What's the question?
0: Now, we could do Aussie Award winners, so talking about Australians winning big awards, a language question, a one-hit wonder, or a famous address.
2: Very famous address.
0: Okay.
2: Not mine.
0: Here we go. On December 8th, 1980, John Lennon was tragically shot and killed at the front of his home at 1 West 76th Street in Manhattan, outside what famous building which he lived in?
2: Yeah, Dakota Building,
0: What was the Dakota Building?
2: December 8th of December 1980, very sad day.
0: Do you remember where you were? When you found out?
2: I was somewhere. I heard the news straight away somewhere.
0: Yeah, I remember seeing it on.
2: Yeah, good question, Francis.
0: Yeah, I remember seeing it on the top. You know, about newspapers used to have late edition. They put the red stamp, late breaking news.
2: The Sporting Globe.
0: Yeah.
2: The last edition of the Herald.
0: Yeah, and I remember seeing it on the corner.
2: On the left, right hand side. Latest updates, all the police scores and that.
0: Yeah, I saw Beatles shot. I remember seeing it as a kid and go, what the hell? Anyway, okay, so that's well done, mate. You've done that one. So we could do Aussie Award winners, a language question, or a one-hit wonder. We've still got that there for you to play.
2: Let's try with one-hit wonder.
0: One-hit wonder. So I will play you a bit of a one-hit wonder, and you've got to tell me who the artist was and who the song was. You ready?
2: All right.
0: Here we go. Ça plane pour moi. I think
2: Plessy Bertrand, Sam Landon.
0: Yeah, your French. Plessy Bertrand, and he's right. Everyone thinks he's French, but he's actually Belgian, speaking French. But anyway, he's a Belgian hero.
2: He'd move like a Frenchman.
0: he's still on Belgian TV these days. He's hosted.
2: I think he's an innovator in a sense. You know,
0: I loved it. Loved it. All right.
2: That was good. Got everyone up and doing stuff.
0: Yeah. All right, you've got two down, Steve. So you've got to pick one more to get into the prize pool. We've got Aussie Award winners or language.
2: Not back to languages apart from Swahili. So I'm going to the other one.
0: Okay, we're going to go with Aussie Award winners. Tell me this. Which Australian group was the first Australian band or group to be inducted into the US Rock and Roll Hall of Fame in 1997?
2: Which famous Greek
0: group, as in music group or pop group or rock band, was inducted into the?
2: I think Greek. Right. Sorry, Francis. Can you repeat?
0: Okay.
2: I'm not doing anything like that. But I think it would be in excess.
0: No, in fact, Steve, in excess only this year has been nominated for possible inclusion. They've had to wait a while, but it was not in excess. Thank you for playing.
2: I know who it is now.
0: Good to talk to you, mate.
2: All right, mate. No worries. Talk always listening.
0: See you soon. 1-300-800-222 is the number to call if you want to play the four quiz, or you can text 0437-774-774. Let's head to Shane in Perth, see if he can help us out here. G'day, Shane. How are you?
3: Yeah, good. Thanks, Francis. What was the question again?
0: I'll ask you. So this is from our section of questions, Aussie Award winners. This is the first Australian band, group or artist to be inducted into the US Rock and Roll Hall of Fame in Cleveland. Okay. It was 1997, so it took us a while to get there, but this group had been recording for a couple of decades or many decades by this time. They finally got the gong.
3: Okay. Men at Work?
0: It wasn't Men at Work.
3: Okay.
0: But good on you, Shane. Have a good rest of your evening, and we'll talk to you soon.
3: Okay, mate.
0: 1-300-800-222 is the number to play if you know the answer to this. Brian in Thailand, heading overseas again. G'day, Brian. How are you?
4: I'm very well, Francis. Yourself?
0: I'm well. What was your day like there in Thailand today?
4: A bit hot and sticky. It started off with a...

0: bands. One of them has a three-letter name, but I'll go with Air Supply.
1: Oh, no, it's not Air Supply. But, of course, you're right. They had a string of hits in America in the early 80s, number ones all over the place. I think they had three number ones.
0: Oh, well.
1: But, yes, you're on the right track, kind of, if you know what I mean.
0: Well, I think I know who it is now, yeah. But anyway, I won't say it.
1: Good on you, Brian. Stay hot, wet and sticky for us.
0: No worries.
1: 1-300-800-222 is the number to play the four quiz, and we're heading to Wollongong now. Hello, Wayne.
2: Hi, Francis. How are you going?
1: I'm well. How was your day today?
2: Oh, it's pretty good. Every day's a Sunday for me.
1: Oh, that's a nice way to be. That's a good way to look at it.
2: Well, I'm retired, see, so...
1: Yeah, nice work. Now, do you know which band we're talking about or which group?
2: Well, I think the other fellow had the same idea as me. Probably not, but I'll just say the Little River Band.
1: It's not LRB either, strangely.
2: Nah. Okay, yeah. It's about the only one I could come up with.
1: Yeah, I mean, they've also at the same time we're racking up the hits. We talked about them the other day. I think they had 6 top 10 singles in the space of about 4 years in the States, including Reminiscing, which peaked at number 2 on the American charts. But they're not in the Rock and Roll Hall of Fame, strangely.
2: I saw them back in the 70s when they first started as a gig in Canberra.
1: Were they playing as a Little River Band, or were they Mississippi still then?
2: No, they were a Little River Band, and Glenn Shorrock walked past, and he said, how were we? I said, very good, actually, and that's when those first kicked off.
1: What a voice.
2: Oh, yeah.
1: Classy.
2: Fantastic.
1: Absolutely. Yeah. Good on you, Wayne. Enjoy tomorrow, your next Sunday, which is tomorrow.
2: Tomorrow's Sunday again.
1: Good on you, mate. 1-300-800-222. Sally in Sydney. Hello.
3: Hi, how are you?
1: I'm well. Do you know the name of the band that managed to finally get an Australian group in the Rock and Roll Hall of Fame in 1997?
3: Was it the Bee Gees?
1: It was the Bee Gees, indeed.
3: And John Travolta presented the award.
1: Yes, that is correct. Are you a Bee Gees fan?
3: Well, how could you not be?
1: Yeah.
3: You grew up. I was born in 66 when their Sticks and Specs came out. I was born then, so I pretty much grew up with their music.
1: Yes. Oh, and they had those two different phases. All those early hits, they're brilliant songs. Like, as you said, Spicks and Specks and To Love Somebody and Massachusetts, and New York Mining Disaster.
3: New York Mining Disaster was a fake. It was not a true story, but by God, when you listen to the song, you'd think it was.
1: And were you a disco Bee Gees fan as well?
3: Oh, God, yeah. Everything, the whole shebang. Hey. I'll tell you something. I'll give you a bit of a. I used to listen to Casey Kasem's Top 40 in those days.
1: Oh yes.
3: How can you not listen to it, mate? Out of the top 10, one when in that during that crazy disco time, in one week of the top 10 in America, they had 5 of the songs in the top 5 for themselves and for others that they had written.
1: Incredible. So, of course, Barry Gibb was a great song.
3: Like, there were songs for the Bee Gees. There was, like, Yvonne Elliman and also Andy Gibb. God almighty. I mean, it just blew your brains out of your head.
1: I just want to be your everything, Andy Gibb.
3: That's the top five. That was first. That was in 76. We're talking 78.
1: Amazing.
3: 78. One week of the top 10, 5 of the songs in the top 5 were either sung by them or written by them for somebody else. It was their Yvonne Elliman was one, Samantha Sang, and so was Andy.
1: Samantha Sang, I forgot about that one, yeah.
3: Yeah, Emotion.
1: Great song.
3: It was a time that, like, it's like the halcyon days, if there ever were any. It's like catching lightning in a bottle. Yeah. Honestly.
1: All right, you've nailed it for us. So let's go to the second
3: one hit wonders.
1: I think you've got this covered up. From talking to you, I think you might be all over this, but let's play it anyway. Have a listen and tell me what the song is. Okay, Sally, what was that song?
3: We Can Dance.
1: Yeah, what's that's the lyric from the song. What was the name of the song? What was the name of the band?
3: Oh, God, no. You had to go and find one that I can't quite remember, but I'll tell you one thing I do know about them.
1: Yes.
3: About that song. Mid-80s. One thing in the 80s, the best time for music. I never heard a sad song in the 80s. Did you hear a sad song in the 80s?
1: Sad song Say So Much by Elton John.
3: No, but you know what I'm talking about, depressing songs. Hey, before you go,
1: yes,
3: the makers of The Young and the Restless.

0: Minneapolis are also the makers of the Bold and the Beautiful.
1: Yeah, that makes
0: sense. If I had a choice between the two of them, I'd go for The Young and the Restless.
1: There you go. Fair enough. Y&R or B&B. Thanks, Sally.
0: Have a good day. Take care. Bye-bye.
1: See you. 1-300-800-222. Betty in Dapto. Hello, Betty.
2: Hello, Francis.
1: Do you know the name of that song? Want me to play it for you again?
2: I don't think I do, but if you don't mind, you could play it for me.
1: I'll play it again. This is from the 1985. Now, I don't know if you were out at Discotheques in 1985, but you might have been. But have a listen. Do you know the name of that one-hit wonder and the silly men that sang it?
2: No, and I used to do a lot of discoing in 1985.
1: Did you?
2: I came to Wollongong in sort of 1980, and we used to go around a lot of the discos, yes.
1: What song would get you out on the dance floor, Betty?
2: Oh, gosh. That's just about... I liked most music that we had then.
1: And you used to cut a rug on the dance floor?
2: Yeah, I loved dancing. And in 1981, I went for a cruise. And, gee, that was good because they started music at 11 o'clock in the morning and everybody used to get up and dance.
1: Great stuff.
2: And then we'd go to another bar and they'd have a different band and it all finished at 4 o'clock in the morning.
1: Oh, wow. Good on you, Betty. Love talking to you. Talk to you soon.
2: Bye.
1: 1-300-800-222 to play the four quiz. Plenty of people sending through the right answers on the SMS. Thank you for keeping... Keep them coming in. We've got... who is that talking to us out here? Donald's got the right answer for this one. Gino knows what it is as well. Eric knows what it is. Harry knows what it is. Sandra knows what it is. All these people who clearly went to their blue light disco in the 80s. Francis, another Francis in Winthrop. Hi, Francis. How are you going?
3: I'm well, thanks, but I can't help you because I don't know.
1: Oh, really?
3: I don't know.
1: That's okay. Can I just say, that's a sign that you've got good taste because it's not a great song. Yeah. But it was a massive hit. Huge.
3: Yeah, well, look, it may have been, but I'm a New Zealander, and so you're talking the 1980s, I follow music, but I certainly don't know. I can't help you there.
1: Good on you, Francis. Good to talk to you.
3: Thanks. See you. Bye.
1: See ya. Let's go to Steve in Northam in Western Australia. Hi, Steve. How are you? Do you know the name of our mystery song this morning?
4: G'day, mate. I thought it was Wicked Dance too, but is it?
1: I think that's the opening line of the song, but the song itself, I'll play it to you again. Just have a jog the memory of the name of the song.
4: No, you don't have to, mate. I think I'm going to have a stab. Is it called The Dance Song by Men in Hats?
1: No, you got the name of the band almost right and you're nearly there, but no.
4: Oh, bye.
1: Good on you, mate.
4: See you, mate.
1: Stay well. Bo on the road. Help us out here, Bo. Thanks for playing the four quiz. We've got the one-hit wonder that we need to identify. Have a listen. Bo, does that ring a bell for you from your days on the dance floor at the local mobile disco?
5: I'm afraid you'll never find me on the dance floor. I'm not a dancer at all. I believe that's Men Without Hats.
1: Yes.
5: And the song is Something Dance.
1: What kind of dance is it, Bo?
5: Neutron Dance.
1: Which one?
5: Is it the Neutron Dance?
1: No, that was the Pointer Sister. good song, though. A different kind of dance. You've identified our band, though. Thank you very much, mate. And try dancing. I'm sure you'll be fine. Good on you, Bo. Pandora at Sapphire Beach. Surely Pandora knows the answer to this. Pandora, how are you going? Welcome to the...
6: Sorry for all the guys that have called before me. I know the answer, but they're all so close.
1: What is the answer? Please help me here.
6: No, I have to think about the video with the Morris men in it.
1: I know, very weird.
6: And the little person and the whole skipping around fields and...
1: Yeah.
6: It's an awesome video.
1: What's the song?
6: Because it's so bad. I think it's Safety Dance by Men Without Hats.

0: Correctamundo.
1: Francis, it's so bad that it's good.
0: Oh, okay. I think I saw somewhere that they are touring Australia, believe it or not.
1: I'm not going to go and see them, but...
0: Well, they're going to just play Safety Dance for an hour.
1: Yeah. It's one of those ones that I pull out every now and then and go, this is so awesome. Look how bad this is. Look at the video.
0: Oh, it's a shocker. But it's great in its own way. You're absolutely right. Well done, Pandora. So we've got one down. You've got to get two more to get into the prize pool. You can do Australian award winners or a language question or a famous address.
1: Let's go a famous address.
0: Okay, tell me this. On which London street was home to the fictional detective Sherlock Holmes? And it's now a museum.
1: I think it's Baker Street.
0: It is. It was 221B Baker Street.
1: Yes.
0: Are you a Sherlock Holmes fan?
1: No, not really, but just one of those things.
0: Yep, you knew it.
1: That I know.
0: There you go. Important information. All right, to get the third question and to be in the prize pool, an Australian award winner or a language question? We'll play with words and language.
1: I'm going to shoot myself in the foot and go language.
0: Okay, tell me this. According to the Collins Dictionary's list, what is the alternative name for Satan that begins with a B?
1: Beelzebub.
0: Beelzebub is correct, and you are in the prize pool. Head first.
1: Thank you, Francis.
0: Stay listening. You could be our winner this morning. You could walk away with the fabulous fridge magnet that tells everybody that you're overnight's quiz winner. Thanks for playing, Pandora.
1: Thank you very much.
0: 1-300-800-222 is our number. We're back to the quiz in just a moment with your calls. Hit the phones. The lines are open. 1-300-800-222. Thanks to everybody texting through. Carol was a safety dancer. Tony in Newport, it wasn't Hall & Oates. That's an insult to Hall & Oates. Shame on you, Francis. That song is a banger. The film clip is magic. Okay, whatever flicks your switch. Drew and Tala Rook is also a safety dancer too. I wonder if Dua Lipa liked the safety dance.

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0: And we're playing the four quiz and we need your calls. 1-300-800-222 is the number to call. Still got questions left. Pandora is our only contestant so far in the prize pool for answering three correct, but you could join her if you want to get on the phone now. 1-300-800-222 and play. Let's head to Narre Warren in Victoria and say good morning to Colin. Hi, Colin, how are you?
3: Oh, good. I like the safety dance, so I would go and see Men Without Hats.
0: Good.
3: I love the harpsichord.
0: Yes, fair enough.
3: Whatever Golden works. Brown, that's another one hit wonder, right?
0: Yeah, the Stranglers. I think the Stranglers might argue they had a few other hits, but anyway. But I take your point. It did have the harpsichord and the waltz time in that song too, which is very interesting.
3: Actually, the safety dance is an old medieval hit.
0: Is it?
3: Probably not that long ago. During the Black Plague, they didn't touch each other while they were dancing because it was a health hazard.
0: There you go. That takes the fun out of it, doesn't it? Hey, Colin, what topic would you want? Aussie Award winners or a language question? Because we've exhausted the others. So
3: I'll go Aussie Award winners.
0: Okay. Tell me this. Which Tasmanian author won the Booker Prize in 2014 for his novel The Narrow Road to the Deep North? Which Tasmanian author won the Booker Prize in 2014 for his brilliant but fairly confronting book, The Narrow Road to the Deep North, which is based on the story of his father surviving the prison camps in Asia during World War II?
3: No, I have no idea. I'll go Errol Flynn.
0: No, another Tasmanian. Fair enough. I mean, you've got to be in it to win it. Thanks, Colin. Enjoy Men Without Hats if you get to see them. 1-300-800-222. The lines are well and truly open if you want to play. Let's head to Mount Druitt and say good morning, Charlie. Hello.
4: And good morning to you. Nice to be with you.
0: Do you know which author I'm speaking of?
4: I'll just have a stab at Thomas Keneally.
0: It wasn't the great Thomas Keneally. But thank you for playing, Charlie. Have a fabulous morning.
4: And you have a good one as well, mate.
0: Thanks, buddy. 1-300-800-222. Lines are well and truly open. People on the text message know the answer to this. Chris in the Northern Rivers and a whole bunch of other people texting through. But I wonder if Sarah in Elphington knows. Hello, Sarah.
5: Yeah, hi. Yes, Men Without Hats, safety dance. I was like punching the airwaves.
0: There you
5: like,
0: go. You know, they're all coming out, all the fans. They're everywhere. Do you know the answer to this question?
5: I do.
0: Yes?
5: I do. It's because I read one of his other books, The Death of a River Guy.
0: Ah, you know, yes. Go on, tell everybody.
5: Richard Flanagan.
0: Yes, it is. Richard Flanagan is the man who wrote The Narrow Road to the Deep North. And Gould's Book of Fish is one of his too, which is a ripper.
5: Is it? Yeah. I should read that because I love fish.
0: Yeah,
5: I love animals, you know, birds and stuff. So, yes.
0: He's a ripper. And thanks to everyone who's texting the answer through Eric as well. Let's go to the language question because that's where we're playing here. You've got one. If you answer the next two, you are into the prize pool and you'll clean up the quiz. Now, tell me this. What four-letter word can be placed before these words, marine, plane, and man, to form three new words? What four-letter word can be placed before marine, plane, and man to form three new words?
5: Aqua.
0: Yes. Aquamarine, aquaplane, and aquaman.
5: Well, my older brother had an obsession with Aquaman, so
0: he's kind of dropped down the totem pole of great cartoon characters, hasn't he? Yeah. No one talks about Aquaman much these days, but anyway.
5: No.
0: All right, for you to join Pandora in the prize pool, the final question of the quiz is another language question. You've got to be able to tell me this. The final question, here we go. Commonly used in internet-based conversations and online and social media conversations, what does the abbreviation TBF stand for?

0: Jesus. Sorry, I didn't mean to blaspheme.
1: TBF.
0: To be...
1: Yes?
0: To be...
1: In common parlance, you use the phrase all the time, TBF.
0: To be friends?
1: No!
0: I'm an old.
1: You're so close, Sarah. Okay. It was to be fair.
0: Oh, to be so fair. You say,
1: blah, blah, blah, blah, blah, blah. TBF, blah, blah, blah, blah, blah.
0: Yeah, okay. All right, well, I'll use that with my 16-year-old, yeah. So he'll think I'm kind of like daggily cool.
1: Good on you. Thank you. Thank you for playing and being a good sport. Appreciate it.
0: All right. Okay, thanks.
1: And Pandora, call us back because you are our one person who managed to get three questions across the four topics this morning and ended up in the prize pool. And you are our winner. Thanks to everybody who played along at home. It was good fun. To be fair is the one that we're looking for. And we'll do it again. We'll do it again next Monday morning if you want to play then. And we'll catch up with Scott Goodings, the TV freak, very, very soon after this Mortal Coil.

0: Still breathtaking, isn't it? This Mortal Coil from 1983, featuring the voice of the Cocteau Twins, Elizabeth Fraser, and that stunning rendition of Tim Buckley's Song to the Siren.
1: Spend an hour in the life of someone else.
2: 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I realise I'm about to cross the line for a new world record.
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0: And it's great to be able to say good morning to our good friend Scott Goodings, the TV freak. Good morning, Scotty. How are you going?
5: I'm good, Francis.
0: Excellent to have you on the program once again and talk tally with you. Now, we are both children of the cartoon age, and cartoons when we were growing up was for kids, but that's all changed.
5: It has. A lot of adult animated series that you could describe as what? Adults only? Raunchy, perhaps?
0: Yes. There's a couple now that are, you know, adults only, quite literally. Tell us about the one that you've come across.
5: Yeah, are you an Anthony Bourdain fan?
0: I've read the book. I read the first book. I haven't seen much of the Tully series, but I know people absolutely love it.
5: Because that's a new one that's come out called Get Gyro, and it's a Japanese adult animated series. It's an anime, and it's based on a graphic novel he did. Now, he was a celebrity chef, did some great series, No Reservations, where he combined travel to real out-of-the-way places with his cooking. But in this, it's a very violent anime show, but it's sort of cartoonish violence. I'm not good with violence, but I watched an episode of this tonight and I could handle it. And the premise is that it's set in the future in LA where there's not really mafia gangs, it's more chef gangs, where food is the big elite commodity. And enter Gyro, who's a sushi master chef, and he becomes embroiled in the middle between a vegan kind of mafia food figure and another mainstream thing. But the thing I really like about him, he's very shy and reserved, the character, yet he's a lot... Oh, if you know the soup Nazi in Seinfeld?
0: How could I forget?
5: On a 100,000% more than him, because I tell you one thing you don't do if you ever go to Gyro's restaurant, never dip your sushi into soy sauce or there'll be severe ramifications.
0: Life-threatening ramifications, are we talking?
5: Yeah, but it's great as well because, like, the food vernacular has entered the whole community because, you know, it's like I said, there's a lot of violence, a lot of gang wars. And so, you know, you have a situation where the local cops will be there, you know, there's bodies everywhere and they'll be discussing it, but they'll be handed food by the locals and they'll be sitting there going, you've got to try this anchovy toast, you know, with its Calabrian chili chili butter. So it really...
0: That happens to police all the time.
5: Yeah. So it's set in the future where, yeah, the whole class system is basically based on food. So there's a bit of a parody, a bit of comment how, you know, food culture has totally taken over a lot of our media and it's quite pretentious.
0: And so where can we see this at the moment?
5: You can see this on Prime, on Amazon Prime.
0: So this is a growing sort of trend in television now to make animated shows, comedies, serious shows for grown-ups as well.
5: Yeah, yeah, and it is, and it's a whole genre, I guess. Now, one that I thought you'd like as well, which is coming up, is I watched an episode, two episodes this night, Beelzebubs. Now, you mentioned that in the quiz, didn't you?
0: Yes, the B word for the Satan, yes.
5: Now, this is coming up. It's based, again, on a Finnish graphic novel about a lead singer of a death metal band called Sloth. And so what it is now, it's an animated mockumentary. It's pretty much the Osbournes. It's a take on that reality show Osbournes. He's Sloth is a stay-at-home dad trying to, you know, pay back the 60,000 euro he's been advanced on his single. He's a stay-at-home dad. His wife says, you know, hey, come on, your music's just a hobby. It doesn't make money, so you stay home and look after the kids. And she's out. She's directing ads. But, yeah, there's even those sequences, you know, in reality shows where they sit on the couch and discuss their feelings and what's going on. So it's quite clever. So Beelzebubs will be coming out here soon. If you like the Osbournes, and you'd love it too, because, you know, the main sloth character overnight, he sings his child lovely black metal.
0: deep growly lullabies. That sort of stuff.
5: To Twinkle Twinkle Little Star, except a death metal episode.
0: Well, it sounds like a perfect way to put a child to sleep. Beelzebubs, that's how you say that, is it?
5: Beelzebubs, yeah. It's based on a Finnish concept.
0: So we want to take people's calls, 1-300-800-222. We'll be doing it after the news as well with Scott Goodings, our TV freak. Your favourite animated programs or shows that are for adults, some of them are borderline. I mean, the great thing about some of these animated shows, I mean, even like The Family Guy, that sort of stuff. Your favourite characters too. That's kind of for young people, but there's enough in that for the grown-up, Scott.
5: Yeah, look, I suppose there is a sort of sub-genre of puerile, isn't there? is it actually like carry-on for the new generation? Is this their version of carry-on films?
0: Is it? Who's the Kenneth Williams of animated cartoonery?
5: Smithers!
0: Of course it is.
5: Just came to me, Smithers.
0: Hey, that's who it is.
5: And who's Sid James? That'd be Mo.
0: Owen's in Sydney. Owen, how are you?
6: Good, thanks. Hope you're well. Yes, I was speaking of Danny Gay, and in certain that Darlin has done a whole heap of them. I actually mildly disagree. Danny Gay and Lady Borderline, but really some of its jokes are quite graphic and explicit and gory and all that. So he's done Danny Gay, and then he did American Dad about, CIA agent. And from Danny Gay, he also spun off and did the Cleveland Show, which was about... Peter Griffin's African American neighbor, and he did a sort of African American oriented show that was nevertheless voiced by one or two known characters who are white for some time. And yeah, so he's been a great contributor along with South Park to the sort of adult cartoon industry. An interesting fact about that, McFarlane, though, American Dad and the Cleveland Show might never have been produced, but due to a hangover and an incorrect flight time, McFarlane just missed being on the flight that crashed into the North Tower in 2001.
0: Wow. That's an incredible fact.
6: Yeah.
0: Wow. Thank you, Owen. That's something that I didn't know. Thank you, Seth MacFarlane, living on and being very successful. Scott Goodings is with us, our TV freak, talking about animated TV for adults. And if you've got a favourite animated TV show, for adult or otherwise, if you're still watching as an adult too, that's okay. What are you still watching? Give us a call, 1-300-800-222, or you can text 0437-774-774, and we'll join you and Scott after the latest from the ABC Newsroom.
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0: ABC News with David Rollins. Ukraine has accused Elon Musk's SpaceX of limiting Starlink services, virtually crippling its drones, as the latest round of Russian missiles knocked out power to more than 600,000 people. Eliza Getzey has the latest.
1: Kyiv's relationship with Washington has taken a turn for the worse since US President Donald Trump abruptly lifted sanctions on Russian diesel last week and publicly turned on President Volodymyr Zelensky, saying Ukrainians should replace their wartime leader. Mr. Trump also announced Ukraine and Russia had both agreed to hold attacks on energy targets, but neither side confirmed this, and the past 2 days have seen intensive Russian bombing, including of Ukrainian power stations. Ukrainian military officials say SpaceX had, without warning, interrupted functioning of military-grade Starlink terminals, stopping Kyiv from using them as onboard guides for drones. Neither Musk nor Starlink have commented.
0: Meantime, a federal judge has extended an order blocking Trump's administration from banning reporters for three news outlets from the White House. District Judge Timothy Kelly ruled that CNN, MS Now, and Politico are likely to succeed in their case against the president. He expanded a previous temporary ruling that the administration had violated the news outlet's Fifth Amendment right to due process. He also sided with a second argument by the outlets that Trump's ban breached their First Amendment right to free speech. A new cross-party parliamentary report says the National Redress Scheme must remain open until all applications from child sexual abuse survivors are processed. Political reporter Claudia Long has more from Parliament House.
2: Currently, the scheme is legislated to close on the 30th of June 2028, but ABC analysis reveals that at its current rate, it won't process its existing backlog of claims until at least 2029, which could leave thousands of survivors in limbo. Following an inquiry into the scheme, opposition, Green and Labor MPs, including sexual abuse survivor Jodie Bellier, say it must be urgently extended.
3: We've now got 85,000 applications.
2: The committee has also recommended that the scheme's application deadline should be pushed back 6 months from June to December 2027.
0: Two leaders of a youth-led protest movement in India have been sent to jail for 5 days after allegedly entering a restricted protest site in New Delhi. South Asia correspondent Rachel Clayton has more.
4: Ashutosh Ranka and Saurav Das from the Cockroach Junta Party were arrested on Tuesday after entering Junta Manta, a site that was removed from the Delhi government's list of designated protest locations earlier this week. The Cockroach Junta Party is a youth-led movement that first emerged over concerns about education and unemployment in May this year. Over the past week, its supporters have been demanding the resignation of the country's chief election commissioner over allegations that millions of eligible voters have been unfairly removed from electoral rolls. India's election authorities and the ruling BJP party deny any wrongdoing.
0: Turning to sport, and Australia has swept its one-day women's cricket series against Bangladesh, winning the third game by 8 wickets in Brisbane. Quinton Hull has this match report.
5: Game three followed a familiar path to the other two. Australian captain Tali McGrath winning the toss and sending the tourists in to bat. Bangladesh dismissed in the 50th over for 172 before the hosts cruised to victory for the loss of only 2 wickets with more than 27 overs to spare. Elise Perry and Annabelle Sutherland put on an unbroken 137-run stand for the third wicket, Perry making 65 and Sutherland 74 from just 52 deliveries. Earlier, Megan Shute picked up 4 wickets to finish with 10 wickets for the three-game series and duly won player of the series. The Australian women now will start a three-game T20 series against New Zealand in Sydney on Sunday.
0: A woman in Russia's east has been fined after an AI-generated image of a bear, created to prank a friend, went viral and triggered a real-life hunt. Russian authorities are on high alert this year due to a spate of deadly attacks in several regions. The Amur Regional Court says the woman used ChatGPT to generate the picture of a large brown bear seemingly strolling down a local street and sent it to her friend. But the joke quickly got out of hand, with police receiving alarm calls from residents, which led to wildlife rangers being dispatched to deal with the phantom animal. She was fined $250. ABC News.
6: The forecast for Tasmania for Thursday, mostly fine with morning frost and fog. There's a strong wind warning current for the far northwest coast. In Launceston, a partly cloudy day with temperatures reaching a top of 19 degrees. In Burnie, also a partly cloudy day with temperatures reaching a top of 15 degrees.
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9: Francis Leach with you here on this Thursday. Hope you're well in the Western Australia. It's just gone 5 past midnight. In the Northern Territory, 25 to 2. South Australia, it's 25 to 3. In New South Wales, Victoria and Tasmania, it's just gone after 6 minutes past 3 as we tick over. 6 minutes past 2 in Queensland as well. And we're here with Scott Goodings, the TV freak, talking about animated TV that's these days made for adults. And it's a little bit different, maybe not for young eyes. But also, if you're still as an adult watching animated TV, even if it's meant for kids, but, you know, it's got something for you. Give us a call and tell us what it is. 1-300-800-222, 1-300-800-222, or you can text as well, which people love doing, 0437-774-774. Tracy has texted through Scott and says, Dr. Katz, Professional Therapist is an amazing cartoon. I don't know that one, Scotty.
10: Yeah, I loved that one. I think it was like 90s maybe. It was Dr. Katz, Professional Therapist. And the concept was his clients were a lot of stand-up comedians. So like Ray Romano, Rodney Dangerfield.
9: It's a good idea.
10: Yeah, Catherine O'Hara. And one of my favourites right towards the end was Conan O'Brien. And they had this great sort of plot line where Conan O'Brien was under Dr. Katz's therapy and Dr. Katz tells him a joke and suddenly Conan uses the stolen joke on his Tonight Show.
9: Which is also a great comedic tradition, isn't it? Stealing other people's jokes.
10: Yeah, so Dr. Katz has this professional dilemma / tantrum about Conan stealing all these jokes for his Tonight Show, but can't say anything because it was all part of the therapy. So yeah, Dr. Katz was a bit like there was another one at the same time with John Lovitz voicing the critic, where that was written by two of the Simpsons writers, L. Jean and Mike Reiss. And he was a New York film reviewer working on a cable show called Coming Attractions. And he didn't really like the shows. He had a catchphrase. You know, all comedians, all film critics sometimes have a catchphrase. His was, "It stinks."
9: Is that a bit like that character in The Simpsons, Mr. Sherman, was it? Or who was the film critic who used to say, "Yes, it stinks."
10: Yes, that was probably it. Yeah, they're definitely worth a look if you like John Lovitz. Dr. Katz, Professional Therapist or The Critic.
9: Thanks, Trace. I'm going to check that out. But where can we... This is the hard bit. Probably on the YouTube somewhere, is it? Or
10: Yeah. The Critic. I watched a bit of Critic today. And just another thing about The Critic, which I loved, there was an Australian actor in it. One of his friends was a fictitious Australian actor. It was called Jeremy Hawke. And he was this sort of tall, muscular, blonde-haired character. And I really loved it. He actually had a twin sister who appeared in a few episodes, and her character name was Olivia Newton-Hawke. So John Lovitz must, I reckon, Googled and, you know, got something about Bob Hawke and got something about Olivia Newton-John, and there you go. So it was sort of a Paul Hogan kind of character,
9: like an Aussie icon hybrid.
10: Yeah.
9: Super hybrid. Charlie's in Mount Druitt. He's given us a call. Please do yourself if you want. 1-300-800-222. 1-300-800-222. Hey, Charlie.
11: Hey, guys. How are you?
9: Good.
11: I used to love Thunderbirds as a kid.
9: Ah, oh, still do.
11: And then they modified it to the animation one, retro sort of Thunderbirds, and I didn't mind that as well, but the old Thunderbirds.
9: Which still pops up on Gem TV overnight. So I know this because I have that on in the background, and occasionally Thunderbirds gets a run at the 4 a.m. spot or thereabouts and takes us right back, Charlie. So if you...
11: For how many kids would be up at 4 a.m.?
9: I know. It's for adults. It's for us. It's for us old people that were kids when it was on, I think. But it's there.
11: I'm reminiscing.
9: Good on you, mate. Thank you for that. I didn't realise there was an animated Thunderbirds, Scott.
10: Yeah, they modernised it, computer-generated. When was that? It was about 10 years ago they were doing it. Did it for about 5 seasons. Except the big difference, remember, you know, the ones you're watching at 4 a.m. in the morning, there were a lot of Australian actors voicing the Thunderbirds then, like Ray Barrett, and I think Bud Tingwell was in it.
9: Really?
10: Yeah, but they've managed to... The thing about these adult animated shows, they're actually able to attract serious actors. I was talking to Maddie before, and Maddie described that this genre could be known as adolescent. There are some shows like by Nick Kroll, which are quite lewd. There's one called Big Mouth, which is set... It's like an animated version of The Inbetweeners. It's adolescent boys going through puberty, very childish, very, very broad humour. But the cast, it's got like Maya Rudolph, Jordan Peele, Fred Armisen, David Thewlis, a very serious English actor, and A.D. Bryant, who used to be in Saturday Night Live. So, here's me being a bit prudish about some of this animation, despite the fact I probably like it. But, it definitely attracts some serious American and international actors and comedians.
9: Wow, I'll have to check it out. Plenty of text messages coming through. Get your calls happening too. 1-300-800-222. This one from Steve. Ricky Gervais's new show, Alley Cats. If you like Gervais's style, not everyone does, but if you do, it's gold, according to Steve. Do you know that one, Scott?
10: No. It came up recently and I haven't watched it yet. Because he did an animated version of like almost a podcast, didn't he? About 15 years ago with him and Stephen Merchant. And who's the guy that he does the other shows with? I've forgotten his name for a minute. But, he's worked in the animation field a bit.
9: Yeah, fair enough. Another one, I'm 57. I haven't seen it lately, but I can't go past an episode of Shaun the Sheep. Do you remember Shaun the Sheep?
10: Have you seen Shaun the Sheep? It's like a kids show they show on ABC. But what we could be alluding to is maybe there are some adult concepts in Shaun the Sheep, because that is the thing about a lot of these, a lot of the kids shows, like Rocco's Modern Life, there's Mr. Pickles. They've all got Courage the Cowardly Dog. They've all got these adult concepts going through them. And I'm watching them sometimes. I'm thinking, should kids be watching these? Are these for adults? But no, they are for kids, very broad. A bit like, Ren and Stimpy. When Ren and Stimpy first hit the scene, we didn't know what to do.
9: No, I mean, we've got to remember that sort of came and went like a lightning bolt and didn't have the staying power of what followed it, so The Simpsons and Family Guy and Futurama and those programs. But Ren and Stimpy was crazy. It was like a little device exploding in a room. It was madness. It was brilliant.
10: There are some weird things that pop up. I mean, I remember there was occasionally there's an very adult concepts in the episodes. I just don't know where to look when I'm watching them, especially if I'm watching them
9: Scott,
10: with young people.
9: Scott Gooding's a TV freak, is with us talking about animation for adults, but adults that still love animation as well. If you're still watching something that you watched years ago and still getting a kick out of it, let us know. If it's a cartoon, 1-300-800-222, Sam in Thomastown in Melbourne. Good morning, Sam.
12: Yeah, I want to mention Fritz the Cat, but one of my favourites was Looney Tunes. A particular episode was Donald Duck. He's going down the Grand Canal in Venice in a gondola, right, under the Rialto Bridge, like near the Bridge of Sighs there, or right, Doge's Palace. And there's a sign that says, Duck of the Head, Lola Brigida.
9: Looney Tunes, there are so many things that go on in those Looney Tunes cartoons which would not pass muster today. They were pretty raucous and pretty violent.
12: Like the Roadrunner, like Acme this and Acme that, right? You know, like it was programmed like the Americans versus the Germans, right? You know, it's unbelievable. It's right? In the Cold War period,
9: yeah,
12: you know?
9: It still gives you a good laugh, even though some of it you go, hey, we couldn't do that these days. My favourite one, if we're going to talk Looney Tunes, my favourite one of animal cruelty is Foghorn Leghorn. Foghorn Leghorn, when he, Scott and Sam, he always at war with the dog, the family dog, and the family dog's sleeping in his doghouse, and Foghorn Leghorn has concocted a plan to give him hell. And what he has done is, because the dog's in the doghouse, but he's also tied to a stake, so he can't just run off. So Foghorn Leghorn sneaks up behind the dog, paddles him really hard on the backside, and then Foghorn Leghorn makes for it and gets out of there. And there's a blue line painted around where the perimeter of the rope can extend to. He knows how far the dog can run. And the dog chases after him. And when the dog gets to the end of the rope, he sort of goes stiff in the air and his tongue pops out. And Foghorn Leghorn then proceeds to paint his tongue with blue paint from a pail of paint. And whoever thought that up in the writer's room, I just want to thank you and your and everyone involved, because you've given me a lifetime of hilarity whenever I see that. It's a piece of stupidity.
10: You got to Google Senator Claghorn, Francis, which was a radio character in the 40s. And I think there is actually footage of Senator Claghorn in action, like an actor. And, yeah, that was who they say Foghorn Leghorn was actually based on, an adult character. And just the other mention there was Fritz the Cat. Did you ever see that film?
9: No.
10: Well, Fritz the Cat was based on a Robert Crumb like comic strip, and it was directed by Ralph Bakshi. And I just remember, like, it's, you know, definitely risque and adult concepts. And I remember, like, I was probably walking around with my mum and dad or my sisters in the city in the 70s, having seen The World's Greatest Athlete, the Disney film with John Michael Vincent. And I probably embarrassed them so much because, when are we going to see Fritz the Cat? When are we going to see? Because it's, you know, it's a cute cat, like one of the characters out of Top Cat. And they just sort of changed the subject and probably bought me a comic or something, and I never realised till later my faux pas that Fritz the Cat was quite an adult black comedy.
9: Let's speak with Spiro, who's with us here on ABC Radio Overnight's TV Freak. Scott Goodings is with us as well. Hello, Spiro.
13: How you going?
9: What is it for you? It's an adult animation or animation that you're still watching as an adult?
13: Oh, no, it's from what I remember as a child. It was called Prince Planet. And he used to get his energy. He came to Earth to help the Earthlings, right? And he used to get his energy from the planet. And sometimes they'd forget to send the energy, and he'd be doing a good deed, and he'd run out of power, and they'd have to urgent send him some more power. It was a cartoon.
9: Yeah, Scott would love Prince Planet.
10: I'm thinking what you could probably get into in the, 2000s cartoon would be something like Samurai Jack, which was, was based on like ancient samurai culture, but also influenced apparently by David Carradine's Kung Fu. And it's a bit like Prince Planet. He travels the world. He time travels to take on an evil nemesis, and it's about his battle to get to return back to time. The thing about that was it was on Cartoon Network for about 4 years, so it was a really, a bit like Prince Planet, a bit like Marine Boy, a bit like 60s anime.
13: Let's not talk about Marine Boy.
9: Not a
10: Marine
9: fan.
10: Boy, no. They're a bit like that.
13: I love Marine Boy. He is my hero.
9: Fair enough.
13: I like the chewing gum, the breath
9: oxygen,
13: gum.
9: Oxygen gum.
13: His oxygen gum and his jet boots he had. They were just fantastic,
10: And he rode the dolphin.
13: And the dolphin. Yeah.
10: Marine Boy never turned dark, but in the last series of Samurai Jack, which is about 10 years later, it became really dark, became quite bloody, quite graphic, quite adult. Yeah. So, again, that probably freaked kids out, looking at the fifth season of Samurai Jack when it became very adult.
9: Good on you, Spiro. Good of you to call and remind us of those ones. They're classics. Thanks for calling. 1-300-800-222. Tell me about Stripperella, Scott Goodings.
10: Stripperella, that was created by Stan Lee, you know, the great Marvel Comics genius.
9: Wow, okay, that's
10: heritage. And, yeah, again, this is quite lewd. It's an exotic dancer called Erotica Jones, and she's dancer by day and superhero by night. And it's voiced by Pamela Anderson.
9: And when was that made? What era are we talking?
10: Oh, it was made about 10 years ago as well. Yeah, but it probably is, actually. Something like that probably is in that genre of, like, Robert Crumb, Daniel Klaus kind of animation. Another one, which... Have you seen BoJack Horseman?
9: No.
10: I reckon you'd like BoJack Horseman. You know why? Because it's got a great opening theme, which is written by Patrick Carney from the Black Keys.
9: Oh, nice, yeah.
10: And it's co-written by his uncle, Ralph Carney, who I never knew... was actually Tom Waits' saxophone and clarinet player.
9: That's very cool pedigree.
10: It was. And I as a result of hearing that with that it really got me into BoJack Horseman. So the concept of BoJack Horseman is he's a washed-up actor from the 90s. So in BoJack Horseman, anthropomorphic animals and humans exist in Los Angeles, right? So you have to take that on board first, and then you have to accept that BoJack Horseman is a washed up actor star from the 90s when he used to be in a sitcom Horsing Around, which is like Full House or something like that. But again, it's very dark. It's about him being washed up and self-loathing and various substance addictions. But I like it because it's an adult, yeah, it's an adult cartoon, but it's also got its own world and very meta. So suddenly, you know what happens? One of his literature heroes is J.D. Salinger, who in BoJack Horseman's world lives, is still alive. And they find J.D. Salinger working in a bike shop, and then somehow they lure into him becoming a TV director. Which is...
9: That's the beauty of animated content, though, is you can do anything. You can, you know, it gives you that freedom to imagine any situation or circumstance and just literally draw it up or generate it up and go with it, which is the joy of it. Hey, this one from Alex is texted in from Melbourne. Started watching Adventure Time with the kids recently on ABC Kids. It's from 10 to 15 years ago. So funny, animated. It's so clever and wacky. It's got many influences. Great stuff. Now, I don't know about Adventure Time, Scott. What are we missing?
10: Look, again, it's one of those ones with its own sort of world. I'm trying to think of the characters' names. There's Finn. There's Finn and his brother, Jake, who go on these, you know, weird adventures everywhere. It's in that genre of what was some of the other ones? The Tree Friends, which was particularly violent. So, again, you watch these things and you have to be ready to be thrown into these real violent, graphic worlds, which are almost fairy tale-esque. In their kind of animation style as well.
9: It's interesting because you talk about those Japanese animes like Marine Boy and Speed Racer and Gigantor as well. I mean, some of those, they're not adult in a sense, but the violence or the, you know, because of the anime nature of them, it was a bit more sort of hyper real than, say, a Looney Tunes, which is just absurd.
10: Yeah, I suppose when I was watching Get Gyro before too, I thought that, yeah, it's sort of hyper real, like you said, whereas Looney Tunes, Animaniacs, the Warner Brothers kind of animation. It's more slapstick, isn't it?
9: Yeah. Scott Goodings, a TV freak, is with us, taking your calls. We're talking about animation for adults. So, you know, these days, animated, whether it's digitally generated or even otherwise, still, mate, does anyone still draw it? I hope they do. That's a fine craft. Or maybe it's adults still watching animated programs because it's just wonderful. So I'm guilty of that. I can just, if I want to have a wig out for a couple of hours, I might just put The Simpsons on. I know I've seen them a million times, but that's okay. I still get a kick out of it. This one's from Gavin on the Northern Beaches, Scott. It's not a cardteam, but animation is the work of Aardman Animation, such as Wallace and Gromit. Now, they had a period where they went to animation. They sort of flushed away, but they've gone back to stock motion, I think. Now, did they not have an issue with not being able to get the clay they needed for... Because they must use an enormous amount of clay to go through all the different motions that they need to get their characters to work. I think they had to pivot away because they couldn't get access to the materials for a while there.
10: Really? So they were, because they were doing films, weren't they?
9: Yeah.
10: Like, Well, they did Shaun the Sheep as well, but then they did...
9: Of course, Shaun the Sheep was a character, wasn't he? He was the bad sheep in those Wallace and Gromit movies.
10: Yeah, and they did Chicken Run. So what? Where does... I'm ignorant about this. Where does the clay come from?
9: I forget the details, but I do remember the story that they were struggling to get the supply. They were running out of the supply they had of a particular clay, modelling clay that they needed. And so they thought it was going to be unsustainable to continue to make stock motion animation. So hopefully that's changed and they're back doing it because, I mean, it's beautifully handcrafted, but it is so labour intensive to do what they did. But people, you know, cherish it, just love it.
10: I think it's all, and it just so recently, I think they've just released the talking books where they might even begin a voice Gromit.
9: I'm not ready for that.
10: I think I saw it in The Guardian the other day. That's
9: crossing the Rubicon. Gromit's not allowed to speak. It'd be like Humphrey Big Bear reading a poem. I don't need that.
10: Yeah. It's his expressions that make it, isn't it?
9: Yeah, we don't need Gromit to talk. Okay, and this text comes through from Beau in Penrith. I remember being at a pop culture convention in Sydney and Stan Lee was taking audience questions. Every single one was about Spider-Man except for one person who desperately wanted to know where he could get more

0: question either. But that's interesting. Someone was brave enough to ask, admit they watched Stripperella, and I'm sure Stan was happy.
1: I'm going to watch it for sure. Hey, this one also from Tasmania, from Andrew. I remember when I was in high school, there was a weeknight where you had South Park, Drawn Together, and the Happy Tree Friends and Friends.
0: Happy Tree Friends, yeah.
1: All adult shows, but of course we all watched them and then talked about the episodes at school the next day.
0: Yeah, and with you, kids, are you watching South Park still at the moment?
1: Yes, I watched the last, it's just, you know, it's a sanity saver.
0: There would be kids that, you know, like what the previous generation, like you said, got into early South Park and is Drawn Together, and then generation before that, way back, were, you know, getting into Monty Python and talking about it the next day at school. There'd be kids, you know, going to school now, like we used to hide behind the TV, the couch, and watch sneak watches of Number 96. There'd be kids doing that with South Park. Oh, sorry, I'm thinking that's if they watch TV. They'd be, you know, hiding behind Mum and Dad's tablet, you know, trying to get bits of South Park, or watching it on their own tablets. Who knows if they get through the...
1: I remember when South Park first started, being completely blown away from it, and being the good parent that I am, I went out and bought my son, baby son Dylan, who was about 6 or 7 then, a plush Mr. Hankey, which spoke and went, "How the hell?" And I'm so proud to say that my baby granddaughter, Gemma, has still got the plush Mr. Hankey. Dylan has kept it, and it still says, "How the hell?" That's good parenting, that is.
0: I remember when it first came out, being at this earnest sort of serious political conference, and at lunchtime there was this group of 25 to 30-year-olds just guffawing and hee-hawing and reciting the lines from the previous episodes, you know, South Park. That was probably when it's in second season.
1: Oh, just the best. Look, Scott, I could do this for hours, but I better let you go to bed. Thank you for giving us all of those things to watch in our spare time. Bo's going to be watching Stripperella. I might see what it's all about myself.
0: You should watch the Mike Tyson mysteries as well, which is the closest.
1: What's that?
0: That's the closest thing to something like Funky Phantom, because it's Mike Tyson solving crimes with a pigeon and the ghost of the Marquis of Queensbury, you know, the
1: boxing rules.
0: Put his name to the rules of boxing.
1: Excellent.
0: So that's like the Funky Phantom. Check out Mike Tyson's mysteries. You'll love the foul-mouthed pigeon played by Norm Macdonald, the great late comedian.
1: I will definitely love that. Good on you, Scott. Let's do it again in a couple of weeks' time. Scott Gooding's the TV freak with us here on ABC Radio Overnights, talking adult animation. Who knew? Who knew there was so much of it out there? But there is. It's a thing. I've got to check it out. Francis Leach with you here on this Thursday morning on ABC Radio Overnights across Australia. It's 3:29 in Victoria, Tasmania and New South Wales. It's just about 3 o'clock. It's just gone 3 o'clock now, actually, in South Australia. 2 o'clock in the Northern Territory, 12:30 in Western Australia. And it's time now to listen to a bit of Hunters and Collectors. And after that, we are going to catch up with our friend Andrew Mueller from Monocle Radio, from the foreign desk there, usually in London, but currently on the road in New Delhi in India. We'll talk to him about the big news in foreign affairs over the last couple of weeks. Always great to catch up with one of the really great journalists. Here's Hunters and Collectors.

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1: G'day, it's Dan Taylor for The Drive Home. 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
2: Francis Leach with you, Andrew Mueller on the line from New Delhi in a moment. Neil Young first. Hope you're having a good Thursday morning.

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1: ABC Radio Overnights, Francis with you on this Thursday morning, wherever you are around Australia. I hope it's going well for you. You know, we like to take you wherever we can around the world to visit our friends who are doing interesting and important stuff. And one of those people is Andrew Mueller from Monocle Radio, which you can listen to if you want a taste of international affairs, where he hosts the International Desk program and also writes for Monocle as well on their website. And he's currently in New Delhi in India. He's taken some time out of a busy day to have a chat to us. Hello, Andrew. How are you?
2: I'm all right, mate. How are you doing?
1: I'm well. You do get around. What's taking you to India?
2: We're doing, we at Monocle Radio, that is, are doing a few days of events at a club called Demond. We're inviting subscribers and guests around for coffee mornings. If anyone in New Delhi is tuning in, we have a fancy cocktail evening going on tonight, and we've been hosting panel discussions involving distinguished New Delhians and others. We've got three of those this week. We're one down, two to go. But as listeners who've been paying attention to the headlines may be aware, we've kind of picked an interesting week to be here.
1: You sure have, because the cockroach movement protests continue. And this is a student-led movement which started around the issue of basically exams being tricked up, which gave an advantage to some students to qualify to be doctors and higher professions, which in India is seen to be a very sacred a sacred process, because it is your way into a better life. And the student protest has taken on a really visceral feel. Tell us what it's like there at the moment.
2: I arrived here on Saturday, and even if I wanted to go and take a look at the protest, would have been extremely difficult because authorities cracked down pretty hard. Most of the Delhi metro was closed. Roads in and out of downtown Delhi were blocked off by police checkpoints, lots of police, paramilitary police, by some estimates 25,000 of them deployed. Mobile internet was shut off in a lot of central Delhi. I mean, the measures were pretty extraordinary, and a number of people were arrested, some since complaining they were somewhat roughed up in the process. I mean, the evolution of the Cockroach Party so far has been really interesting, because it did start kind of as a joke, and it's all happened very fast. It was only in July, I think I'm right in saying, that the Chief Justice of India's Supreme Court made some intemperate remarks about India's youth, who he did liken to cockroaches, and one of them just posted online, well, what if all the cockroaches came together? And they have. The movement now claims to have 2 million members signed up. It has a website, which I do commend to listeners, because it is just genuinely very funny. They bill themselves as the voice of the lazy and unemployed. as you correctly point out, they did force an issue over leaking of exam papers earlier this year, which did result in the resignation of the education minister. And I think now their blood is up, and they think more can be done. The proximate issue this time is that India is revising its electoral rolls. Now, that on the face of it is not an unreasonable thing for any country to do. And India hasn't done it for nearly a quarter of a century. And obviously, here of all places, a lot happens in that time. But put it in perspective, talking as we are to a nation of about 25 million people, so far 130 million people have been taken off India's electoral roll. Now, the government claims that those people are either dead or have moved house or simply can't be contacted, or that they were duplicate names, none of which is necessarily unbelievable. Governments do also point out that 28 million people, or slightly more than the population of Australia, aged 18 to 28 alone have been added to the role since this process started. But the suspicion among opponents of the government, i.e. the cockroaches and a few opposition parties which have clambered aboard the bandwagon, is that what we're seeing here is the long-ruling Bharatiya Janata Party of Prime Minister Narendra Modi somewhat cooking the books to their own advantage.
1: Which is a process we've seen in other countries as well, where trying to change the status of electoral rolls or the capacity to vote or to intimidate voters has become a pattern right across the world with populist movements who are in power.
2: Indeed it has. And Narendra Modi, of course, does very much fit the model of the populist nationalist prime minister. But what the actual truth is of this between necessary bureaucratic reorganisation and unashamed electoral fiddlings. No one's really sure. The next general election in India is not due until 2029. Theoretically, Modi could bang on until then, but there are some very important state elections coming up early next year, including in some of India's biggest states. And I mean, again, as ever, when you consider Indian democracy or Indian anything really, the numbers of people involved in these things are just absolutely extraordinary. So there is, I think, there is also a sense among those opposition parties who, as I said, are sort of allying themselves tentatively to the cockroaches, that Modi is now, that we're nearer, I think it's fair to say there's a belief we're nearer to the end of Modi and Modiism than we are to the start of it. And I think people sense something of an opportunity.
1: It's interesting, isn't it? Because the protest movements in India, the cockroach movement led by students, the protests currently happening in Paris as well around student conditions and the condition of education and education infrastructure in France, in Paris, is being led by students as well. So it's an intergenerational uprising of sorts that's happening at the moment.
2: I mean, it is. I mean, this is a fairly well-documented phenomenon, which we have looked into on our show, The Foreign Desk, a few times, this is the so-called Gen Z protests. And it's happened in a large number of places, the one thing they do have in common, what often starts out as a protest against one specific thing, kind of escalates into a protest against everything in general. Now, some of these movements have sort of burned themselves out, but others have had real world effects. And I think part of the response of the authorities here is attached to a certain nervousness about recent developments in, relatively, actually, or very closely neighbouring countries, Bangladesh, Sri Lanka and Nepal, where similar protests have actually forced governments from office. I mean, Nepal's current prime minister is a 30-something former rapper, which was a pretty big generational shift right there. It is interesting. On Sunday morning, I went and spoke to Shashi Tharoor, who is a leading figure in the official opposition, the Indian National Congress, and a leading figure generally. He's one of India's best-known politicians domestically and internationally. He did make the very well-made point that what we have seen over the last 80 or so years is that Indian democracy has always been fairly rowdy and rumbustious. So this might not necessarily be anything new in that respect. But he did talk, and I think quite generously, from the perspective of a man who, I think I'm not doing him any disservice, is 70 years old, said that there is something new about this generation in that they are a generation who has grown up online. They do have this heavily ironic, memeified sense of humour, and they are quite tightly locked into those other protest movements, youthful protest movements you mentioned.
1: Andrew Mueller's with us, host of the Foreign Desk on Monocle Radio, which you can find on your internet, and also Monocle Magazine as well, which is a cracking read if you've got time to sit down and get your head into that. Andrew, back in Europe, Andy Burnham in the UK said the unspeakable at this week, and that was that Brexit had been basically an influence operation by foreign actors, or at least was influenced by foreign actors, which has kind of opened the door to a conversation around another referendum, or at least Britain trying to move closer back to the EU again. What's been the response from what you're hearing?
2: The response has been fairly predictable, in that those people who were for Brexit and remain for Brexit are outraged by the very suggestion, and those that were against Brexit and remain against Brexit are saying, well, I told you so. I mean, I think what gets lost in the United Kingdom, but in the United States, when people talk about Russian influence operations, is that I think people tend to go very quickly from hearing that phrase to assuming that Russia actually fiddled the vote or stuffed the ballot boxes or altered the voting machines, et cetera, et cetera. Whereas I don't think anybody serious is suggesting that that's what's going on. The way to think about it is to think about how much more extraordinary it would be if Russia was not trying to influence elections in the West in their favor. I mean, it would be bizarre if they weren't doing it. And the thing is, in this day and age, it is not difficult and it is not expensive to run extremely expansive disinformation or misinformation campaigns in a country you find hostile, especially if that country is a democracy with a tradition of free expression, because they are

0: extremely unlikely to pull the plug on social media networks which are disseminating material that they find objectionable or disruptive. So for a very, very small outlay in terms of people, money and energy, you can cause a great deal of disruption among your adversaries. It would be genuinely appalling if, or appalling is the wrong word, well, appalling if you are Russian. It would be appalling if Russia wasn't doing it. So I think in one respect, Burnham is stating the merely very obvious. But I think, yeah, you're right to observe that since he became prime minister not long ago, we've heard much more talk than we have had for a decade about acknowledging that Brexit has not worked out tremendously well, probably wasn't a terrifically good idea at the time, and that the UK does need to start thinking about its way back to Europe. And I think what Burnham has hoped to do is to start a conversation along the lines of, well, if not full-blown rejoin, because I'm not sure anybody really has the stomach for that fight just yet, then what? You know, what can we do to slightly orient ourselves back towards what is Britain's, you know, natural trading partner, natural strategic ally, especially much the more so that the United States can't be counted on to be either.
1: Andrew Mueller's with us. He's in India at the moment, in New Delhi, usually at the desk, the foreign desk at the Monocle headquarters in London, when he's not travelling the world talking to world leaders in between times. Just finally, once again, more attention in Europe is being played out by these events where Russia seems to be testing Europe's mettle on Article 5 of the NATO Convention, with further attacks in the Black Sea on shipping, this time very close to Bulgarian territorial waters. I guess, theoretically, if these attacks on of these ships in the Black Sea by Russian drones and missiles had happened within Bulgarian waters, it might have triggered to Article 5. We're seeing an uptick of these events, and I think it feels like they're going to continue to increase.
0: Yeah, and again, it is of a piece with disinformation and misinformation operations that Russia once runs against the West, in that it would be absolutely astonishing if they weren't doing it. These two recent attacks you talk about, and they are very serious. Two ships were hit off Bulgaria's Black Sea coast, one badly damaged, the other one actually sank, and crew members of both do remain missing at sea. But this is among the many difficulties with modern technology, is how very cheap it is to do these things, because whatever Russia spent on these drones that attacked these ships, it would have been a great deal less than the ships were worth, and a great deal less than the hassle that will now be caused by the fact of those ships being attacked. And it's also extremely deniable. I mean, Russia's standard operating procedure is, of course, to deny everything. And when something like this happens, and the same is true of like drone incidents we've seen elsewhere in Europe, Russia can just say, well, look, you know, anyone, any idiot can fly a drone. It's not anything to do with us, and you can't prove it. And Russia being Russia, even if people do prove it, they'll say that doesn't prove anything. And so you're right to point out that what they're doing is clearly testing everyone's resolve and testing what the limits of Article 5 are. And the question being put to Europe every time is this your threshold? Is this your limit? Is this where you snap back? And the question that Europe is now being asked specifically by Russia, or that one would like to think NATO, if we assume the United States is still functionally a part of it, is that, you know, are you going to start World War III over a tanker registered, you know, flying under the flag of Guinea-Bissau? And obviously the answer isn't yes. So then Russia can think, okay, well, what's the next step up? You know, do we hit something flying an EU flag? Do we hit something inside NATO territorial waters? And will NATO respond to that? And you keep cutting away at whatever the limit is until you find out that, you know, maybe there isn't one. Maybe we can help ourselves to a couple of towns in Estonia and Latvia, and no one's really going to do anything, which is the nightmare scenario that I know confronts NATO planners. But in this respect, I mean, Russia, I think it is right to remember, still is not winning its war in Ukraine after four and a half years. But it's certainly not losing the grey zone war with the West, because it is extremely hard to wage that war on equal terms.
1: Andrew, always fascinating to chat. Enjoy the rest of your time there in New Delhi, and we'll catch you again sometime in the next few weeks.
0: Good to talk to you. Thanks for having me.
1: Thank you, Andrew. Andrew Mueller there on the line from New Delhi, from Monocle Radio. it up on your internet. 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

Tori Amos and the great Cornflake Girl coming up to the latest news from your ABC newsroom. After that, Martha Reeves, the second part of our conversation with the incredible Martha Reeves from the Vandellas, Motown fame. She'll join us on the other side of the news. Before the news, though, here's Cindy.

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4: ABC News with David Rollins. Ukraine's President Volodymyr Zelensky says that for a second night, his forces received no warning of a Russian attack, with the latest one hitting a power station, leaving more than 500,000 Ukrainians without power. The BBC's Ione Wells has more.
5: Trump said on Tuesday that the US had not stopped sharing intelligence with Ukraine, saying instead, "We are helping them. We are sharing intel. We want the war to end." Ukrainian officials, speaking to CBS News, said American officials told their Ukrainian counterparts that the system used to detect Russian missile launches had failed due to bad weather, but that they did not believe that excuse and believed the U.S. was playing with the system. President Zelensky said on Wednesday that hundreds of thousands of people were left without power and at least six people were killed in Russian ballistic missile and drone attacks overnight, targeting energy and critical infrastructure in Kyiv and Kharkiv.
4: Taiwan has announced it plans to buy 6 million tonnes of liquefied natural gas annually from a US project in what President Donald Trump has touted as one of the biggest deals ever made. Taiwan's Ministry of Economic Affairs says state-owned oil and gas firm CPC Corporation signed a letter of intent in March last year on the natural gas project in Alaska. It now says it could invest up to $6.3 billion in it. The details of the plan come as Taiwan awaits a $20 billion arms sales package from the US. Press freedom groups in Turkey have denounced a raid on the headquarters of one of the country's few remaining broadcasters not aligned with the government. The Istanbul Chief Prosecutor's Office says it's investigating Halk TV chairman Kaifa Mairalu over allegations of corruption. 11 people were arrested in the raid, while the channel's broadcasts were temporarily halted. Press freedoms in Turkey have steadily eroded during the more than two decades that President Recep Tayyip Erdogan has been in power. Mairalu, who lives abroad, denied the allegations, calling it a dark day for Turkey. Pope Leo is back on his feet after surgery to remove cancer on his lung. Eliza Getzey has this update.
6: World leaders, senior cardinals at the Vatican and Catholics across the globe have offered prayers for Leo after he had part of his right lung removed. The Pope has been diagnosed with lung adenocarcinoma, the most common form of lung cancer. The Vatican says his recovery is progressing well. The 71-year-old is up and walking in his hospital room and eating normally. At Rome's Gemelli Hospital, he had plenty of supporters, from staff to relatives of other patients, like Raffaele Nardella, who says he hopes Leo will be able to return to lead the church because he says we need someone like him. Leo is due to tour Uruguay, Argentina and Peru next month, and the Vatican says nothing has changed regarding those plans.
4: It's not yet clear what caused clashes between armed youths in South Sudan that have left around 70 people dead. Government soldiers and Nepalese UN peacekeepers intervened after the shootings between rival communities, both from the Dinka ethnic group in the Rumbuk area of Lake State on Friday. The South Sudanese Information Ministry said four soldiers were believed to be among those killed. Rumbek resident Mababazi said that locals were left terrified and confused.
7: We don't know surely what brought the problem, why people were really fighting for all that long, but the government tried to intervene and some soldiers, we don't know if they are from UN or what, but they tried to intervene. After some time, the shooting stopped.
4: The Federal Health Minister is vowing to forge ahead with controversial private health insurance changes for over-65s. The bill has been struck from the parliamentary agenda after the Greens teamed up with the Coalition and Independent Senator Jackie Lambie. The proposed changes would wind back the rebate that older Australians receive on their private health cover, freeing up $3 billion to be spent elsewhere in the aged care sector. Mark Butler says the government intends to reintroduce the bill to Parliament today.
8: It is important that the Parliament have a proper debate, that these really important questions for older Australians are not held hostage to political stunts.
4: And archaeologists say the world's oldest shipwreck has been discovered off the coast of Turkey. They've dated it to between 4,400 and 4,700 years of age, which was the early Bronze Age and around the same time that the Great Pyramid was being built. The ship's wooden structure has not survived, but the ceramic storage pots it was carrying were found lying on the seafloor, with some of them remarkably still containing traces of what they had inside.
9: The forecast for Tasmania for Thursday, mostly fine with morning frost and fog. There's a strong wind warning current for the far northwest coast. In Launceston, a partly cloudy day with temperatures reaching a top of 19 degrees. In Burnie, also a partly cloudy day with temperatures reaching a top of 15 degrees.
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13: Hello, it's Thursday. Hope you're well. Wherever you are across the country, in Perth, it's 1:06 in WA. It's 24-3 in the Northern Territory, 24-4 in South Australia. In New South Wales, Tasmania and Victoria, it's 4:06. And in Queensland, it's 3:06. In a moment, the second part of my interview with the one and only, the legendary Martha Reeves, Martha Reeves of Vandellas fame, from straight out of Hicksville, Detroit, Motown in the 60s and working with so many legends across the way. Stevie Wonder, Marvin Gaye, the list goes on and on. Diana Ross, the Four Tops. Out of that stable of genius, she still shines on. She's just made her first solo album in 22 years at 84 years of age. I had the chance to have a long conversation with Martha, which was a dream come true for an old soul boy like me. He used to dance around the dance floors of Melbourne and the mod clubs to Martha Reeves and the Vandellas. And we're going to hear the second part of that conversation in just a moment. But first, just a reminder about what it was all about. Here's Martha and the Reeves and the Vandellas and their take on the Jacksons' I Want You Back.

0: Can I ask you, Martha, about the city itself, Detroit and Motown? There seems to be something, there's a synergy there, isn't there? Motor City, building cars, production line, making stuff you can be proud of and sending it out to the world. The car factories are doing it. Motown was doing it. It felt like it was one and the same in a way.
1: We did do a video singing Nowhere to Run as the people who were working there were coming to work at 7 o'clock in the morning. They kept saying, get those one out of here. As we went down the line and saw how a car was put together singing Nowhere to Run. And that had never been done before. It probably will never happen again. Where the Ford Motor Company let us get in the assembly. But Murray Kaufman from Brooklyn had come to Detroit and told Barry that he would like to do that. And they made it possible for us to go through as a factory. They probably will never do that again. Because it actually showed the guys putting the motor in the car, putting the lights on it, putting the wheels on it, and rolling us along. some of us were a little clumsy and half of us made it. We had to stop a couple of times and start over again because we didn't get there in time for the belt that was moving. But it was fun to see how a car, a manufactured vehicle, was put together. That was such an experience. This whole career of mine has been an education. And that was a big part of it.
0: What about working with people like Marvin Gaye? I mean, when you first heard Marvin sing, how did it make you feel? And did you know you were in the, I mean, presence of greatness?
1: I might have felt a little romantic. I really didn't have a sense or a taste of greatness. He was so fine. Oh, and so talented. Marvin played the piano, he played guitar, he played a melodica, he played tambourine, he played everything. And to watch him work, most of the time he had real pretty eyes, but he kept them half closed. Most of the time, you could see Marvin at work at all times. He would either be in a studio by himself at keyboard, or he'd be at the drums, or he'd be somewhere at the piano in the office. But he was always writing, always meditating, and always like shy. He said he was a stubborn kind of fella. He was a shy fella too. He eventually married one of Barry's sisters. And that kind of made me a little disappointed, but I loved him anyway.

0: well on those songs. They're writing top-notch songs that are lasting for all time. How challenging was it to meet their expectations about how those songs should be sung? They must have been hard taskmasters. They were very particular about the songs. They knew what they wanted. How was it working with them and meeting that mark that they wanted from their artists?
1: I was in the A&R department.
0: Having a bit of trouble with that audio, so we might get back to that in just a sec and play you that full interview in a moment, because it was a little bit muddled there and I wanted to make sure you get to hear Martha Rees and the Vandellas as Martha Rees was intended to be heard.
2: This is Overnights with Francis Leach.
0: Yeah, sorry about that mix. It was the wrong mix, and it's not doing Martha justice, so let's hear it again from the top. This is Martha Rees and talking about her career with the Vandellas. Can I ask you, Martha, about the city itself, Detroit and Motown? There seems to be something, there's a synergy there, isn't there? Motor City, building cars, production line, making stuff you can be proud of and sending it out to the world. The car factories are doing it. Motown was doing it. It felt like it was one and the same in a way.
1: We did do a video singing Nowhere to Run as the people who were working there were coming to work 7 o'clock in the morning. They kept saying, get those one out of here. As we went down the line and saw how a car was put together singing Nowhere to Run. And that had never been done before. It probably will never happen again. Where the Ford Motor Company let us get in the assembly. But Murray Kaufman from Brooklyn had come to Detroit and told Barry that he would like to do that. And they made it possible for us to go through as a factory. They probably will never do that again, because it actually showed the guys putting the motor in the car, putting the lights on it, putting the wheels on it, and rolling us along. some of us were a little clumsy, and half of us made it. We had to stop a couple of times and start over again because we didn't get there in time for the belt that was moving. But it was fun to see how a car, a manufactured vehicle, was put together. That was such an experience. This whole career of mine has been an education, and that was a big part of it.
0: What about working with people like Marvin Gaye? I mean, when you first heard Marvin sing, how did it make you feel? And did you know you were in the, presence of greatness?
1: I might have felt a little romantic. I really didn't have a sense or a taste of greatness. He was so fine. Oh, and so talented. Marvin played piano, he played guitar, he played a melodica, he played tambourine, he played everything. And to watch him work, most of the time he had real pretty eyes, but he kept them half closed. Most of the time, you could see Marvin at work at all times. He would either be in a studio by himself at keyboards, or he'd be at the drums, or he'd be somewhere at the piano in the office. But he was always writing, always meditating, and always like shy. He said he was a stubborn kind of fellow. He was a shy fellow too. He eventually married one of Barry's sisters. And that kind of made me a little disappointed, but I loved him anyway.
0: So you've got the incredible, one of the all-time greatest songwriters. You produced one of the greatest records of all time in What's Going On. And at the same time, you're working with Brian and Eddie Holland and Lamont Dozier as well on those songs. They're writing top-notch songs that are lasting for all time. How challenging was it to meet their expectations about how those songs should be sung? They must have been hard taskmasters. They're very particular about the songs. They knew what they wanted. How was it working with them and meeting that mark that they wanted from their artists?
1: I was in the A&R department most of the time when I wasn't in studio. And there was a piano there where most of the writers would come in.

write their song. With me being there and on hand, I was asked a lot of times, sing this line for me, Martha, sing it and play it for me, and I would perfect it because that's why I was there. I was there to learn as much as I could about music. And then they decide, well, we're not going to cut what's her name on this. We're going to cut Martha on this. I got a lot of songs by being present. And I was very attentive, and I knew that I could give the fellas the song as they wanted me to give it to them. It's like men feel different about some of the romantic lyrics that I have sang. And I could take them and make them feminine, make them fit me and my heart and my desperation for love. So it was fun exchanging that. You know, they give me a line and I show them what it sounds like if they were a woman or whatever. How could I put that? I've never tried to explain that to anybody. But that's the exchange that it was. Good writers and good singers, and they would give me a song and I'd make it personal. I'd take it personal. I've got to

0: mom said. Yeah. When I first started singing, she said, don't sing a song unless you can relate to it and feel it in your heart. And I found a whole lot of places in my heart that I didn't know about, but I'm glad she told me that. Lyrics make sense. Yeah.
1: Was there any of those songs that you had to fight for and maybe fend others off? What, Heatwave, Jimmy Mac, or Dancing in the Street, you know, that you wanted to be the person that takes that to the world? Was there a moment when you went, nobody else is going to sing Dancing in the Street. Nobody else is going to sing Heatwave. This is my song.
0: Wait. No. Every song was a challenge.
1: Yeah.
0: Heatwave was a challenge.

0: I mean, there was somebody always in the doorway saying, well, she can't get it, we can. The competition was in-house. You have to outsend the people on Motown before you even think about going to these other places where they had Orleans and Sherrill's and other things.
1: So it's a bit like what they have at the TV shows with, whether it's America's Best Singer or whatever. You're auditioning right then and there with your friends and co-workers to own the song. You've got to get it right.
0: You had to be good. Yeah. In fact, they played the game on stage. We did Motown reviews at
1: first. Yeah, I've got some of those records. They're great.
0: In a Motown review. Well, there was always somebody in the doorway saying, well, if she can't get it, I can. If she can't get that song, I can get it. And you could hear them say that. And you could see them standing there watching you, too. And not to start any fights or anything like that, but you did the best you could to keep that song in your catalog. Keep that a list of yours. And I didn't want to sing, oh, yeah, wait a minute, Mr. Postman. I didn't want to sing that. But it was the number one song for the Marvelettes.
1: When fame came, what was that like for a young woman? What was that like to deal with the avalanche of attention and the plaudits as well? I mean, people telling you you're wonderful and, you know, it all happens, you know, pretty quickly once your records are hit. What was that like? What are your memories of your life changing as a consequence of being a Motown star?
0: Oh, I'm still waiting on that. I haven't got there yet.
1: Fair enough.
0: I'm sincere too. I'm still waiting on that.
1: Yeah.
0: I first sang to please mama. And then I started singing to please the writers and producers at Hitsville. And then I was introduced to a man named Richard Perry and learned how to sing to please him. And keep a style, keep my intentions of singing songs that I could relate to, songs that touch my heart. That I could express. And the expressions always came out different than I expected them to. But I have been able to sing some heartfelt songs that people can relate to. And if I cried on them, they would cry with me. If I laughed, they would laugh with me. If I rejoiced, they would rejoice with me.
1: And a song like Dancing.
0: And if I danced, they would dance with me.
1: Yeah. Well, a song like Dancing in the Street. I mean, your voice is still bringing joy to millions of people all over the world. Whenever that song is played, it is just it's like a burst of sunshine in people's lives. Do you still get that sense when you hear it yourself?

0: Oh, yeah, but I still think of Marvin Gaye every time I sing it. I listened to his version before I sang mine. And he sang a different melody from his heart, the way he wanted it, because it was actually aimed at the riots. There were riots in the United States. Marvin wanted to quench that. He wanted people to turn back from rioting and breaking windows and burning houses. And he wanted people to start dancing and singing and having a good time. Everybody together, unity. And that's what the song meant to me. And that's what it's meant all my life.
1: How did you feel about David Bowie and Mick Jagger doing a version of it in the 80s?

0: I had the chance to express that to Mick when we visited Detroit recently. I told him, look, he and Dave Boyd could have, I had a dress that would match their shirt. They had on some Hawaiian shirt. I had a dress. I could have danced with them too. I can outdance Dave Boyd and Mick Jagger. I know I can. They should have had me in the middle of them.
1: Absolutely.
0: But that's okay. It was a joke, but I wish that it had happened.
1: Yeah. Between your music career, Martha, you also were involved in local politics. You're a local council person for 4 or 5 years in Detroit. Tell us about that experience as well and why that was important for you.
0: I got a right to sing the blues. What? On the city council?
1: Yeah.
0: If I had to think it again, I wonder if I would have gone into politics. It took a lot of work, and it took a lot of patience, and I took a lot of abuse, because politicians aren't welcomed. I remember being at the Eastern Market, which is not far from my home, where they sell all of our wonderful fresh vegetables. And I had a petition, and I walked up to one girl, and I asked her, I said, could you sign my petition? I'm running for city council, and I need your signature. They went, I'm not signing that. I mean, she got a real ugly attitude toward me. And I said, well, is this how they treat politicians? Am I going the right way here? Because seeing people love you.
1: Yeah.
0: But asking them to sign a petition to get on some city council was like an insult. I'm not signing that. I said, ooh. Thank you. And I walked away from her. And I didn't ask anybody else. I just stood there. And anybody wanted to sign my petition came and signed it. I didn't quite have that in my spirit to beg for a signature. But it taught me a lesson. You have to keep your mind and heart open and be determined to do what you plan to do and know as much about. Someone suggested that I read Robert's Rules, which is a book on how assemblies are held and the rules and categories that you fall into when you're in an assembly, and it helped me.
1: Yeah,
0: and I appreciate the person that gave me that tip. It was a tip. Get you a book about Robert's Rules, and I got to know Robert real good.
1: Can I just say, though, as someone who also worked in politics, working with Australian politicians, the admiration I have for you and for those people who do decide to run, because it's not easy. And as you said, you have to make hard choices, and you put yourself out there in the most vulnerable way. But without people like yourself deciding to do that, and we know this from what you're experiencing there in America at the moment and here as well, democracy and the ability to represent your community is under threat. So it's a damn tough thing to do, and it's an incredibly brave thing to do.
0: I don't know who knew I needed that, but that helped me in every walk of life. I got to know a lot about the city, how cities are run, and who the authorities are, and what to depend on from our mayor. And our mayor at the time was Kilpatrick. And he ran into a lot of social issues being our mayor, but he was a wonderful man, a wonderful young man.
1: Martha, the next phase of your life, you're out singing and playing and having a great time with this new record. What's it like performing in front of audiences now? What's it like for you now? Are you feel... much, what does it feel like at this stage of your life?

0: into a career that will probably last me the rest of my life, and I'll keep myself prepared for it. I always try to stay in tune. I always try to read the right publications, and I stay in my Bible. It's open in the other room right now. And just keep my faith. That's all. This is a job, I guess, assigned in Mama's womb.
1: Yeah. Mm-hmm. And just to finish, Martha, in terms of all of that and the legacy of Motown, when you first started, could you have imagined the global and eternal impact that music has had on countless millions of people?
0: I have that, and I can remember that. It's bigger in my memory than it is in reality. When I first sang, when Mom and Dad first taught me, when I was stood up at the age of three with my two older brothers, Thomas and Benny, and asked to sing a song and won a contest, I knew of something. I knew of greatness of somehow. I knew I had an assignment from heaven, and I've always paid attention to it. Not having everything that I need. Like, I read in a book once, in a play, it says, if you're not beautiful, don't get in show business, because it's very disappointing. And I realized what it's all about. But the spirit is what I'm selling. If I can relate to people who have maybe had similar feelings or had similar experiences and want to express it. And I found a lot of songs in my new album that express some thoughts I've had for years.
1: Martha Reeves there. Incredible to have a conversation with the great Martha Reeves from Martha Reeves and the Vandellas, talking about her extraordinary life in Motown and beyond. And the songbook still shines to this day. Here they are.

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1: Hey, good morning to you wherever you are around Australia. So in the southern part of the country, it's springtime. Up north, of course, heading into the build-up and the tropical rainy season. But in those parts of the country where spring has sprung, it's also snake time, as snakes emerge from hibernation and head to creeks in our water walkways and interact with human beings. And that can be a little bit fraught. So we thought we'd talk to somebody who knows exactly what to do and, more importantly, almost what not to do. Mark Pally is a snake catcher. And he knows plenty about snakes. He joins us here on ABC Radio Overnight. He's coming to the studio on this Thursday morning. G'day, Mark. How are you going?
2: Good morning. Happy. I enjoy the mornings.
1: Oh, excellent. I'm so glad that you're here. You were out walking yesterday and you just in your casual walk around Diamond Creek in Melbourne on the outer sort of eastern suburbs of Melbourne, northern eastern. You saw them, just a couple of tiger snakes hanging around?
2: Yeah, just along the creek. A lot of people would have walked past it and no idea it's even there. But snakes are around far more than people actually realise. And that's something that I notice, is I'm good at seeing snakes and I'm good at seeing the people walk past them and have no idea they're even there.
1: Is it okay to not know that they're there?
2: Probably better, actually, because people panic around snakes. But this is the point. Snakes are there whether you know it or not. And snakes are not trying to bite you. They only bite you if you harass them. So with people not knowing they're there, they're a lot safer.
1: And they're in sort of, I mean, we think of them about being around waterways and whatnot, but they, because we have that interface, like where you live in Melbourne's outer eastern suburbs, that's the sort of urban fringe. Our lifestyle collides with their habitat, and that's where we start to run into a few issues.
2: That's very true. And people ask me, like, are snake numbers increasing? Well, the answer is kind of yes. Where you have humans, you've got rubbish. Where you got rubbish, you've got mice. And where you got mice, you've got the food for snakes. So snakes are learning to adapt from the environment, what was the bushland, to now in and amongst suburbia.
1: How busy have you been already so far?
2: So I catch on average about 3 or 4 a day at the moment. Come summertime, it'll be 10 to 15 a day.
1: And in what sort of circumstances do people usually give you a call?
2: Most people give me a call when they change their habits. So snakes are very interesting creatures. If you have a very habitual person, you go to work at 8 o'clock, you come home at 5:30, the snake will learn to hide while it is that you're around the house and go, and then they'll come out and travel around your home when it is they think you're gone. And then somebody decides to stay home one day, puts the washing on the line, turns the corner, and the snake looks at you and goes, "What are you doing here?" And you look at the snake, "What are you doing here?" And they call me to come out, and that's when they get a snake. So it's when people tend to change their habits, snakes have to adapt accordingly, and often they don't.
1: Do they like being in interior areas, or inside houses?
2: Particularly brown snakes, yes. They can actually flatten out their body and crawl underneath the door. So think about a mouse.
1: You are kidding me.
2: Anywhere a mouse can flatten themselves and fit underneath the door, brown snakes can do the same thing too. So I very frequently find snakes, particularly in summer, under toy chests, underneath beds, behind TV cabinets, under refrigerators, and places like this. And the reason people aren't bitten is because the snakes are always hiding from them.
1: So give us the tip here right now. If you are living in that sort of environment where it's likely, you've got a sort of an urban-rural interface, you're likely to maybe have snakes in the area. You find one, you see one, you open up your laundry door, there is your brown snake looking at you, and you go, your heart goes from 0 to 1,000. What should you and what shouldn't you do?
2: The best thing that I tell people to do is take a step back and then watch it from a safe distance, call your closest snake catcher. The snake will not chase you. It will not try to hurt you. Seal the room. And the reason you want to seal it and make sure the snake can't escape is because if you let it into the backyard, it'll come back again. So if it's going in, you do want it caught. Watch it from a safe distance. Follow the advice of your snake catcher that you call on the phone. What you should not do is try to handle the snake, pick it up or kill it. The University of Melbourne did a very interesting study quite a few years ago where they found the most common snake bite victims were men over the age of 40 in and around their own home after 4 p.m. And guess what they were trying to do?
1: Shovel snake?
2: Absolutely. You leave snakes alone, they'll leave you alone.
1: It's hard though, isn't it? It's that flight or fight impulse that people have. But that's really important to be able to control that.
2: It is. And you get sometimes the fight, you get the flight, you get the freeze. Some people freeze. But I've also had the fight as well. Sometimes I picked up a snake in a person's house, and for some reason everyone's got a shovel at that moment. And when I pick up the snake, people panic. And I've had people hit me with a shovel.
1: With a shovel?
2: Yeah, because I just started to panic, so they just started hitting me with a shovel. I've had people screaming. I've had people throwing rocks at me just because.

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0: that moment I'm handling the snake, the fear of the snake comes to, you know, reality for them at that moment. They see the moving snake and they do the wrong thing.
1: Mark Bally is with us here on ABC Radio Overnights. Mark is a snake catcher, and for those of us heading into springtime or into environments where we know snakes are going to be there, he's giving us a bit of advice. You can call maybe if you want, 1-300-800-222 if you've got a question for Mark, or text through 0437 774 774. Your own sort of fascination with snakes, Mark, when did that start to develop? Because you must have no fear of snakes if you're working so closely with them.
0: Actually, when I was a little kid, I was born in Australia, but I was actually raised in Taiwan, and I used to pick up snakes and chase my sister with them.
1: Oh, you would have been fun to hang around with.
0: She didn't like me very much. And then my mum would chase me with a big stick, trying to get me to drop the snake. But I used to just pick them up all the time. And then when we came to Australia, again, I was just walking around. I didn't really have many friends because we just moved here. So I used to pick up this long brown snake, thinking that it wasn't that bad because it was a plain colour. Little did I know I was picking up the second most venomous snake in the world.
1: Did you ever get bitten?
0: As a child, no. The only time I've ever been bitten in my life properly was in 2024, and it was because my snake equipment broke as I was catching the snake.
1: And so you were bitten by a tiger snake?
0: That's correct. I was bitten by a tiger snake, and the worst part about it was most of the venom, when they bite you, it travels through the lymphatic system. This one bit me directly into a vein. So in 8 minutes, I stopped breathing, and my daughter was doing CPR to keep me alive until the ambulance got there.
1: Mark, how was your recovery from that?
0: It was seven days in hospital, and I died and came back to life multiple times. And my organs shut down. I went blind. I was paralyzed in my right arm. I had many, many side effects.
1: How are you now?
0: It took me about 8 months to recover. I lost about 14 kilos, about 8 kilos of muscle mass.
1: You didn't think about getting an office job after all this?
0: Actually, what I do now is I travel around the world teaching people about snake bites and how to be safe around snakes. It's something that I'm very proud that I do.
1: Just on that, though, we've got to remember just how potent snake venom can be.
0: Australia has got the most venomous snakes in the entire world. So here in Melbourne, we've got the tiger snake. Its venom contains very powerful myotoxins, neurotoxins, aspects of the venom which destroy your blood clotting, and you're not the fifth most deadly snake in the world for a reason. We've also got the brown snake, which is the second most venomous snake in the world. If either of them bite you, you could easily die in 30 minutes, which is why I tell people to stay away from snakes.
1: And the anti-venom itself, is it important if you are bitten to be clear about which snake you've been bitten by, if you can?
0: That's a really good question. The answer is no, you don't need to. I tell people to get a photo if they can safely do so, but otherwise it's not necessary. Here in Australia, having the worst snakes, we've got the best antivenom. So we use a polyvalent antivenom, one antivenom that treats anything, so you do not need to identify what snake bit you.
1: And in terms of what you do with a snake once you've collected it, I mean, you remove it from someone's house, do you have to take it far away, take it to a new habitat completely so that it doesn't just return? What's the gig for you there?
0: Absolutely. So the law is, in Victoria, I have to take them within a 5K radius. That's not 5K by road, 5K radius. And what I try and do is find the most suitable environment away from people, but a similar habitat that the snake is used to, which gets harder and harder as the urban expansion is happening. So once where I used to put snakes, now there's a lot of houses there, so I've got to find more and more places to put these snakes, which is getting very difficult to do.
1: Tracy's given us a call from Mooney Ponds. Good morning, Tracy. You're here with Mark Pally, our snake catcher, who's telling some incredible stories about dealing with these reptiles.
2: Yeah, snakes are fascinating. Love snakes. Scared of them. But, yeah, hi, Mark.
0: Hello.
2: Listen, I heard, it was maybe a year or so ago, there's a snake catcher who's being used at the moment because he's been bitten so many times to come up with a vaccine that covers more than like one or two snakes. Have you heard about that, Mark? Is that possible?
0: I've heard of this, and it while it theoretically is possible, it's not something I recommend because we actually have a better way to do it. The way we create antivenom now, and remember we've got a polyvalent antivenom, is we use horses. Horses have got enormous blood supplies and very strong hearts, and we take the venom from a snake, we produce it into little tiny doses, and we just microdose this horse, and it produces the serum antibodies. And so from that, we can extract the blood, create the antivenom from that, and we can create a polyvalent antivenom. So while this guy is doing his particular type of work, it's not necessary because we've got a much more safer, effective method.
1: Oh, that's a tough way to

0: a living Tracy being a human anti-venom factory.
1: I don't recommend it.
0: No. Oh, thanks, Tracy. It's scaring me just thinking about it. Thanks for your call. We'll talk to you soon. Before we let you go, I mean, how hard was it to go back to work? After you'd gone through that incredibly traumatic experience of being bitten and then, you know, facing death, you go back to doing what you do and what you love.
1: I actually found it very easy to go back, but I changed the nature of what I do. So I'm still a snake catcher. I still train dogs to avoid snakes. I do a lot of snake safety education, but now I also go around the world and I work with Rotary, and I actually teach underdeveloped nations around the world, Indonesia, El Salvador, Thailand, about how to treat snake bites and also what to do around snakes. And so I've turned what happened to me into a lifelong goal and ambition to help those less fortunate than me, to help keep safe around snakes.
0: Mark, it's extraordinary. So just a reminder, people, as we head into, I guess, snake season in parts of the country, if you see one, stay calm, step back.
1: Stay calm, step back, call your closest snake catcher, watch it from a safe distance, and if you're bitten, don't do anything else except for call 000 and follow their advice.
0: And what's your favourite snake?
1: Oh, definitely the tiger snake, which ironically is also the one that bit me.
0: You love the thing that kills you. Mark Valley, it's been amazing having a chat with you, and happy snake season. Stay safe out there.
1: Thank you so much.
0: Mark Valley there. Snake catcher talking to us about what to do when you encounter a snake, as he does for a living here with us on ABC Radio Overnights.

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0: And I hope you're having a good Thursday morning, wherever you are around Australia. It's a busy morning on the program, and in a moment, Kate Mead, ABC reporter, is going to join us after the next news to give us an update on everything that will be in your news feeds today. But State of the Nation, we take a look at what's being talked about at the moment. And the Australian Hotels Association has launched a new social media campaign highlighting the role that migrant workers play in the service industry. They're pushing back against the federal government's decision to cut the number of backpackers who come to Australia. Now, Alan Fanning from ABC Brisbane spoke to Bernie Hogan, the CEO of the Queensland Hotels Association, to find out why they are and why this workforce is essential to hospitality in Queensland.
2: We understand that a lot of Australians want migration numbers to come down, and all the major political parties, you know, they've issued their policies, and none of them have really considered the actual impact that has in our regional centres and what it has right across the cities. And so what we're trying to do is show people, and it's not hypothetical. We've been here before, you know, a short 5 years ago when we sent everybody home for the pandemic. I'd get your listeners to cast their memories back. It was pretty horrific trying to, get a coffee or get a decent meal served to you. So nobody was here.
3: So your argument is the international workers are needed to do these jobs. Well, the government's only proposing to bring the migration level down a small amount from the record post-COVID highs, aren't they?
2: Well, it's where they've looked at it. They've turned around and said, working holiday makers, we're going to cut them down to, in the third year, 5,000 of them. That's dropping over 40,000 working holiday makers, the backpackers. And everybody seems to, think that they're pretty low-grade business. You know, we don't have to worry about them. They are an absolutely vital resource in our industry. And when you consider that they do all those jobs of, let's just say bar attendants and chefs, there's over 5,000 jobs available right now, and they're still here. So we're going to send 40,000 more away. How are we going to do that? It doesn't make sense if we're at almost the lowest unemployment we have now, and we still have all these vacancies. We're going to send more people away, and it's going to be somehow better.
3: How many vacancies are there for chefs right at the moment?
2: Chefs across Queensland, there's over 2,000 job ads up. There's over 7,000 across Australia. And the chefs have been basically been deprioritised as a skilled worker to come into Australia. It takes over 12 months to get somebody in who has a job, has a place to stay, pays tax on day one. And we've got to wait over 12 months. And by the way, it costs $35,000 to get them here.
3: Okay. It has been said, Bernie Hogan from the Queensland Hotels Association, that over a generation, employers have become addicted to foreign labour, that it is much easier for employers to bring in foreign labour, whether or not that's backpackers or skilled workers, than go to all the bother of fussing about to try and find school leavers, find people who might be open to doing an apprenticeship, to get them through that apprenticeship with the inevitable difficulties that people experience on those long wages, low wages, to get them out the other side, that we're just addicted to the quick fix.
2: Well, that's great. That's a really emotive thing for people to say. I get that. But if we go back to the fact that we're at record unemployment, so people who have a job, who want a job, have a job, and that's an extraordinary position. We're in pretty low unemployment at the moment, and we still have all these vacancies. If we could employ somebody here in Australia, we wouldn't be looking overseas. And this is, we've needed chefs for 30 years. It's actually quite farcical that we're going to suddenly create chefs who are going to, feed our miners in their mining camps, feed people in the hospitals, feed people in the pubs and the restaurant industry. I just think we've got to actually look at the facts, and the facts are there are thousands of vacancies that it doesn't matter if we have foreign workers or Australians, they're not being filled. That can't be all the fault of owners and managers.
0: Bernie Hogan there, CEO of the Queensland Hotels Association, speaking with Alan Fanning on ABC Brisbane yesterday about their position on guest workers in Australia as the immigration debate rolls on. It's State of the Nation on ABC Radio overnights, looking at the stories that have been making the news across the country in different places throughout the last few days. And Melbourne, Australia blood supplies were at their lowest level in decade. Now, Lifeblood urgently needs 5,500 extra donations in Victoria. And 774 ABC Melbourne are asking listeners to roll up their sleeves and donate and show them their arms. Now, Bob Murphy from ABC 774's Melbourne Breakfast Program spoke to Raf just before he made his own donation.
4: Well, what do they say? A way to a man's heart is through his belly, and there was lollies at the front door. Oh. So I was immediately won over, Raf.
5: Yep.
4: Very, very friendly staff, and happy to report that there was quite a few people here donating blood, like a lot of the 774 staff, but it's a well-oiled machine. So I'm currently, I've already filled out my questionnaire on the little iPad, and now I'm in here with Gemma. Hello, Gemma. That's Gemma in the background there, and she's taken my blood pressure, and I've been given the tick there. I've been told that my veins are suitable for this little procedure, and Gemma says she's just about to pinprick my finger with something. What is it for, Gemma? What's this bit for?
6: It's to check your hemoglobin levels.
4: Hemoglobin levels.
5: Yeah.
4: And then I get to donate blood and do my bit.
5: We might be there while the needle slides in. Are you nervous?
4: I wasn't until I heard the relish in your voice. No, I'm feeling okay. Feeling okay about it. What am I in for? How long will I be in there for? You've had a look at my veins. You seemed quite impressed. Beautiful veins, she said.
5: Beautiful.
4: So,
5: wow.
4: Yeah. And then we rock and roll.
0: Even his veins are beautiful. Is there nothing he can't do? Bob Murphy, co-presenter of ABC Melbourne's Breakfast Program, making his donation yesterday, speaking to Raf Epstein on ABC Radio. And you can, if you've got time and you've got the inclination, given the lack of blood supply, if you want to be on the ABC Bob's blood donation team, text in blood to 0437 774 774, the word blood to 0437 774 774, and we'll make sure that you are able to make your donation, and I'm sure the Red Cross will be very, very grateful. State of the Nation, let's head to Adelaide now, and it seems that DVDs are making a comeback there. Now, the hottest item in South Australian libraries at the moment is the DVD. As streaming services increase in price, while we are all dealing with the cost of living, people, it seems, are turning back to the physical form of media for their entertainment. So if you've been hanging on to those VHS cassettes, your time might have come, or your DVDs. Rory McLaren of the ABC spoke to Steve Sivkovic from Galactic Video, Adelaide's only DVD rental store. He says he's noticed the uptick of DVD renters walking through his doors.
7: Business has been picking up. We, on average, sign a new member up every day, and most of the time the people are in their 20s, so they're young people.
8: Right, so it's a generational thing here, Steve.
7: Yes, I think so. A lot of people have fond memories of visiting their local video store as a little child, and I think a lot of those people want to recreate that experience.
8: Is that why you think this is happening? You think it might be?
7: Oh, there's other reasons as well. I mean, streaming services offer a package of films and television shows, but they are not always there. After a year or two or 3 years, those package of shows disappear. And if you find out your favourite streaming service no longer has your favourite film or TV show, you will go elsewhere, look for it. And a lot of those shows are on physical media, DVD and Blu-ray. So that's when people come back to a bricks and mortar store.
8: Well, Steve, yeah, you know, people aren't coming to you to necessarily buy DVDs, but they're obviously renting them from you. Are you still finding movies are being released on DVD, or is it, you know, only older stuff that can be got?
7: There are still new releases coming out. Most blockbuster films still get a physical media release. Not all TV shows do. But worldwide, it's still a billion-dollar market, physical media. So you would think companies would want a slice of that market and release their product on physical media. So most of it is still available.

0: Now, as I point out, you're the only rental store at the moment, and it used to be dominated by some pretty significant chains. Are you feeling that, we will ever see the chains return, or is it now just the place for operators like you?
1: Well, that's a good question. I mean, when the industry started in 1979, it was all independent stores. And then in the 80s and 90s, you saw the big corporate chains and the multinationals move in like Blockbuster. But then when the profit margin went down too much, all the big chains and corporate players moved out. So the only stores that are left are independent stores again. Now, I'm the last one in Adelaide. I think nationally across Australia, there's about 25 video stores, all independent.
0: Yeah.
1: Worldwide, there's still a couple of thousand. And in fact, this Saturday is International Independent Video Store Day.
0: Well, so what are you doing to celebrate, Steve? You can't just let a day like that disappear on the calendar.
1: Well, exactly. So we'll be celebrating on Saturday with discount rentals and discount sales, because we both rent and sell DVDs and Blu-rays. We even have a few VHS, so they'll be for sale as well.
0: Steve, what particular, I guess, genres are you seeing their demand for?
1: The favourite genres at the moment would be horror. Horror has always been popular. And probably art house and drama would be the second best renting section at the moment.
2: Steve Sivkovic there from Galactic Video in Adelaide, talking about the revival in DVD rentals in Adelaide. I wonder if that's happening across the country as people tighten their belts and don't want to pay for streaming services. And that was State of the Nation for another morning. Kate Mead, ABC reporter, is going to join us for a look at what's going to be in your news on your ABC news feeds today after the latest from your ABC newsroom here on this Thursday morning. Let's head across there now.
3: When your leaders speak,
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3: If it's relevant to you,
5: hopefully sell out over 4,000 fans. Like, it would be pretty surreal.
3: When the news unfolds,
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0: This is ABC News with David Rowlands. Ukrainian President Volodymyr Zelensky says he regrets difficulties with Starlink and intelligence sharing with the US after another massive night of Russian bombardment. Eliza Getzey has the latest.
1: Mr. Zelensky is in London to meet British Prime Minister Andy Burnham, who's pledged more British air defence systems after the latest Russian attack left six Ukrainians dead and 600,000 without power.
2: In these moments, Britain will continue to provide you with whatever support that we can.
1: In contrast, Ukraine's leader has not been feeling the love from the US. He says the last two nights, Ukraine had no warning of any Russian missile launch, though Donald Trump denies the US withheld intelligence. Mr. Zelensky also says the Ukrainian military had trouble with Starlink services, which it uses to launch drones.
3: We have massive attacks today, and it's a pity that we had also some difficulties.
1: Ukraine did manage to hit Russia's biggest data center.
0: New data shows that US consumer prices rose more than expected last month, reinforcing expectations the Federal Reserve may raise interest rates as soon as this month. Fuel and many other goods and services became more expensive, causing inflation to accelerate further. The US dollar is up, US Treasury yields have jumped, and Wall Street stocks have fallen in response. The figures are the last major inflation data to be released before next month's midterm elections, with the cost of living taking a toll on President Donald Trump's standing with US voters. Iran's Revolutionary Guard Corps says a cargo ship has sunk after hitting a naval mine in the Strait of Hormuz. It's the first time Iran has reported such an incident. Meanwhile, shipping officials say two Singapore-flagged container ships had been hit by unknown projectiles in the strait on Tuesday and Wednesday, with one sinking while the other reached safety. The Maritime and Port Authority of Singapore says no injuries were reported in either incident. It dubbed the attacks unprovoked, unjustifiable, and a breach of international law. It's not clear if the Singapore-flagged vessel that sank was the same ship Iran said had struck a mine. Australia's peak gas body warns the federal government's proposed gas reservation scheme will put the country's long-term energy security at risk. Producers will be forced to set aside up to 20% of their gas for the domestic market under new legislation introduced to Parliament. Labor says the move is aimed at putting downward pressure on prices. However, Australian Energy Producers CEO Samantha McCullough argues it will lead to less investment in new gas supply.
4: The policy is designed to artificially force more gas into the market than is needed to force prices down, but any price impact is likely to be temporary because of the impact this is going to have on investment and on future gas supply.
0: Motorists in Bali have been battling long queues at gas stations across the island after fuel deliveries were disrupted by a combination of technical problems, bad weather and surging demand. The Energy and Mineral Resource Ministry says a tanker carrying fuel to Bali suffered an anchor problem while preparing to unload cargo, delaying deliveries to the island's main fuel terminals, while rough seas also slowed shipments. Officials stressed it wasn't caused by lack of fuel supplies or turmoil in global energy markets. Made Malatini was among those waiting for hours to buy fuel.
5: This is really a waste of time. We should be able to be productive, but instead we've been wasting time. I started queuing at 7:30 a.m. and now it's 2:30 p.m. and I'm still waiting. It's also very hot. Fortunately, some kind people have been handing out drinks and snacks.
0: Teachers and students have taken to the streets of central Madrid to show their support for public education and call for improvements in salaries and conditions. The rally is known as the Green Tide because of the green T-shirts worn by protesters. It passed by another demonstration in Puerta del Sol, where people are camped to protest Spain's housing affordability crisis, and it comes amid similar protest movements across Europe, including in France and Albania. English teacher Maria says improvements are needed in all areas of public education.
5: We need smaller class sizes. We need a salary increase that matches the situation in Madrid. We need less bureaucracy. The paperwork is overwhelming. We spend all day filling out forms that no one ever reads instead of addressing the needs of our students.
0: And Australia have defeated Bangladesh by 8 wickets in Game 3 of their women's one-day cricket series in Brisbane to ensure a clean sweep of the series. Opening bowler Megan Shute was named player of the series after taking 4 for 16, 10 wickets for the 3-game series.
6: The forecast for Tasmania for Thursday, mostly fine with morning frost and fog. There's a strong wind warning current for the far northwest coast. In Launceston, a partly cloudy day with temperatures reaching a top of 19 degrees. In Burnie, also a partly cloudy day with temperatures reaching a top of 15 degrees.
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10: On your Thursday morning, hope you're well. 6 minutes past five in Tasmania, Victoria, and New South Wales. In Queensland, it's 6 past 4. In South Australia, 24 to 5. In the Northern Territory, 24 to 4. And in WA, it's 6 past 2. Coming up soon, Kate Mead, ABC reporter, looking at the news that's going to be in your news feeds today. And also our good friend Warwick Long, ABC Rural and Vic Country Hour host, to talk to us about what's been happening in the rural world on the land. And just, you know, Warwick's general observations about life and how to live it. Always valuable information coming from the great man himself. But before we do any of that, we need to talk to Scott Hamilton, who's here to give us an update on how the markets will shape up on this Thursday morning. Hello, Scott. How are you?
11: Yeah, well, Francis, yourself?
10: I'm well. I was talking before about DVDs and the fact that the DVD store, the only DVD rental store in Adelaide, is still thriving. I'm wondering if you've got any old DVDs still lying around your house, or maybe some old VHS cassettes. Your time could come again.
11: Look, we do. I do note that we have a number of boxes out in the back shed. I'm actually a little bit old in the sense we have reel-to-reel. I've got Betamax, VHS. What? I don't know what is on any of them, but I just know they're all marked with big black texts of what they are, but in terms of the actual items in there. But what's on them, I do not know. And in fact, we've still got an old, Kodak machine that used to put the little...

0: items in, and you just
1: slide projector.
0: Yes, we've got one of those as well from my grandfather. So,
1: well, you've got a whole museum out there.
0: Yeah, we could go to a flea market and maybe sell something. I'm not sure.
1: You've got reel-to-reel tape.
0: Yes, we do, but I don't have a player, so that's the problem.
1: Oh, wow, that'll be exciting to find out what's on that. I'm interested, I can tell you that. Anyway, we should talk about what's happening in the markets. What is the picture as we head into Thursday?
0: Yeah, look, Francis, a little bit heavy on the markets at the moment. Australian futures market are down, and that's based on the US. As we know, the US Labor Department has just released its Consumer Price Index, or CPI, for the US, and has seen the US CPI rise by 0.6% in September. Now, that takes US inflation to an annual rate of 3.7%. Now, that's certainly well away from the US CPI target of 2%. Core CPI, or core inflation, also rose in the US. Now, this is the highest level since May of this year, and we certainly see that the actual drivers of that are US fuel, and specifically gasoline, which accounts for over half of those price increases. In fact, gasoline was up 34% from this time last year. Average in the US at the moment is $4.33 US a gallon. Interestingly, that equates to about $1.64 a litre here in Australia. So relative terms, reasonably cheap, but still expensive for the US. And that obviously is still on the back of the US-Iran war. US inflation, it remains at those sticky levels. And this could, of course, see the US rate rise come the end of October, when the Federal Open Markets Committee, or the US Central Bank, meet on the 27th and 28th of October. We know the US rate of range currently sits at 3.75 to 4%, so we could see that increase there. And that also then becomes a tricky situation for US politics with their midterms on the 3rd of November. So that's a bit of a watch this space. But with that, of course, the US markets were all quite heavy, all down. The S&P 500, New York Stock Exchange, all down. Dow Jones is currently down 233 points, or down to 51,436 points on that CPI data. As I said, the Australian market, the ASX 200, that closed down 56 points yesterday, led by banks, down to 8,727 points. Asia was mixed, Europe up. In terms of currencies, Aussie dollar was mixed overnight, slightly down against the US dollar, 69.59 cents to the US dollar, and up against the New Zealand dollar, $1.24. Oil continues to rise, up $1.69 to $95.83 US a barrel. Gold. Gold was slightly down $74.80. Investors are looking to put their money into US cash, down to $4,102.50 US an ounce. And in terms of data releases today, Francis, we've got labour force data for September at 11:30 a.m. Australian Eastern Daylight Time. Looks to be no change on the financial market expectation. We do know unemployment currently sits at 4.6%, but the breakdown will be an interesting one to watch there. And one to also watch is the Reserve Bank of Australia, the RBA's annual report for 2026. Now, whilst most people will probably fall asleep reading it, I'll find it quite exciting for the day.
1: You've got to find your kick somewhere, Scott. We've got to find you a reel-to-reel tape player so you can listen to those tapes.
0: Absolutely. I might have to go to a Sunday market this week.
1: Indeed. Let me know how you go. Thanks for talking to us today.
0: Have a great day. Thanks so much, Francis.
1: You too. Scott Hamilton there, business and finance commentator with us, having a look at the markets on this Thursday.
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1: And it's a very good morning to Kate Mead. How are you, Kate?
3: Oh, good morning. A big stretch out. Were you raising your arms to bow down, or was it a stretch? What's going on here?
1: It's a little bit play school. What's the one, bend and stretch?
3: There's a bear. No.
1: Reach for the stars. There goes Jupiter. Here comes Mars. Was that how that went?
3: I'm not sure. I just thought you were going to start singing that if there's a bear in there. No. But good morning. I hope you are very well. Happy Thursday.
1: And to you.
3: Question to you. Is it still the Australian dream to grab the caravan and hook it up to the car and get around and go and see Australia? Is that still what we want as Australians?
1: Well, for 20 years, increasingly at the start of this century, the so-called grey nomad movement was massive, right? Every time you went somewhere on the roads, if you went for a drive, there would be, you know, there'd be just, what's a collective noun for grey nomads? Like an armada of grey nomads? I don't know. But everywhere. So people were doing that, weren't they? Particularly at that stage of life, deciding to put their caravan on the back of whatever car or, RV they were driving and just hit the road. and it was a lifestyle.
3: Yeah.
1: What's going on? Are you telling me it's not happening?
3: Well, no, I'm not

0: I think it's still happening. But I want to tell you about Carly Clark. She's lives up in Queensland. She loves to share her life on the farm. She rescues animals. And a big part of what she does is attracts visitors to come and see her. It's part of her business. But she's saying that she's got a decline of about 30% at the moment of people coming to visit. And she's putting that down to cost of living pressures, and those fuel prices are stopping people traveling like they were. Well, and I just was curious about it. I just thought, is it not as popular, or maybe still as popular, but we just can't afford to do it now?
1: Well, let's ask. If you were out there and you were thinking about hitting the road and doing, maybe you've been a regular caravan or just even going on a road trip, maybe taking a weekend away or going for a long drive to another city, but I thought twice about it because the cost just is too high when it comes to petrol. Give us a call, 1-300-800-222, 1-300-800-222, and tell us about what decision you've made. Or are you still going to go, but have you factored in the cost being significantly higher? Or you can also text 0437 774 774. So let us know if that's been a change in your plans. We'd love to hear about it because, it makes sense, doesn't it?
0: That it's tougher. Have you done it? Is it on your, this is what I'd like to do?
1: I haven't done a road trip for a while, but I've done plenty of them. I've driven the Nullarbor a fair few times given my family connections to WA. But I'd imagine that's a pretty expensive experience.
0: It would be right now. It would be right now.
1: And cheaper to fly.
0: That's what we're talking about, right? And then it's all those little tourist operators along those trips that are missing out because they're going, okay, well, people are making those decisions just to fly. Anyway, we'd love to hear from people this morning.
1: Chris in Port Douglas is saying it's a caravan of grey nomads. That's
0: right,
1: there you
0: go.
1: That makes sense. It's beautifully done, Chris. At this time of the year, maybe the caravan of grey nomads has moved on from Port Douglas as the build-up begins and they start to migrate south down the coast if they're still doing it.
0: Well, isn't that the thing? I thought it was about chasing summers. They all sound like surfers. We're just looking for our next wave.
1: They love the dry.
0: Just looking for our next summer.
1: Love the dry season, but probably heads a little bit south as it gets a little bit sticky and
0: hot. I just honestly worry about being in the car with my husband for that amount of time. And then you've got to set it up. And then I'm going to know exactly how to do it and he's not going to do it right. And then it's going to be a whole thing. But I love the romantic idea of it, seeing our great country this way.
1: It's a great way to see the country. But yeah, give us a call or send through a text message if you've changed your plans because the cost of hitting the road and having a road trip or a caravan holiday in those spots where people love to go, it's just becoming a little bit too pricey. 0437 774 774 on the text line or 1-300-800-222. Important month this month, Kate Mead.
0: It is. It is Breast Cancer Awareness Month at the moment. And there's a really interesting conversation that I had not even thought about until I was looking at this story happening. And it's about you go through the diagnosis of breast cancer, or maybe any type of cancer you could put this down to. You have the treatment, chemo, radiation, hair falling out, not falling out, maybe reconstruction surgery. All these things happen that are very medical. Then one day comes and the doctor says to you, you're in remission, you're clear to go. We'll see you in 6 months, see you in 12 months, see you in 2 years, whatever that might be. Off you go to work. And one of the conversation that's coming about, and this is coming out of Mount Gambier, South Australia, and it's saying, well, hang on, the mental toll that someone has been through fighting for their life, and then to be told off you go back to work now, there's a bit of a gap in how we care for people through that transition, the back to work care. What are we doing about that? And let's start this conversation about, okay, fantastic, you're all clear to go. You might still be really tired. You might still be carrying the load and the weight of what you've just been through. So really fascinating conversation today. And we've got women that are coming out that want to talk about this. You know, it's great. You get, yes, clear, let's go. And then all of a sudden it's like, I don't think I can do full-time work. I don't think I can do this anymore.
1: So something fundamentally changes.
0: Yeah, well, it's the exhaustion of it all. You know, you finally made it to the other side and now you're rebuilding. What does life look like for you now? Do you still want to keep doing that job that you were doing for 20 years or whatever it was? Were all the priorities that you had in life once before, all the things that you chased, are they still as important now as what they were?

0: Is it also that proximity to your own mortality that maybe makes you reevaluate what's important?
1: It would have to be. It would have to be part of those things. And so part of this story is looking at how do we support women? But I would, again, argue that it would be any one of these cancers when you're coming out on that other side. You know, feeling you're lucky to be here. Well, now what? And how do I navigate this next chapter?
0: Because I'd imagine also that you might be in remission, but you've got another checkup. So in the back of your mind must also be...
1: It's still sitting there. Look, Breast Cancer Awareness Month is an important one for all of these types of conversations. And, you know, yes, the focus is on Breast Cancer Awareness Month, but like I've just said, this could apply to any of the cancers that people are dealing with at the moment.
0: Kate Meads with us, ABC reporter, looking at the stories that will be in your news feeds today. And you are right, Kate. Look, listen to some of the text messages coming through on 0437 774 774. You can call 1300 800 222 as well. This one has come in talking about, where is it, from David. We leave to cross the Nullarbor in 3 weeks, a lifelong dream, but we're flying to Adelaide rather than drive the entire way due to fuel costs. So I'm assuming David might be coming from Melbourne to go to Perth. So he's flying to Adelaide. So all of those places along that Western Highway journey that would be traditional stopping points and expecting
1: that you're missing out, I'm telling you. If you're coming from Melbourne on the Keith Bakery, you're missing out on some pretty good spots. But these are the choices that people have to make now.
0: I'm going away Cup weekend. Used to be towing the van to Echuca and staying in the regular caravan park. Now I'm driving my EV there and staying in a cabin in the same caravan park because it's the cost from Dale. So Dale's saying, you know, hauling the caravan is much more expensive.
1: These are the decisions that people are making now, and they still want to see the country.
0: Yeah, Jeremy's given us a call. He's in Melbourne. G'day, Jeremy. How are you?
2: Good. How are you?
0: You've went on a long, long road trip.
2: Yeah. Travelled from Tassie to Darwin and back over about 4 months.
1: See, this is the dream, right? So you loved it?
2: Had an absolute, yep. Loved every minute. Loved every minute.
1: Did you have to make any decisions along the way in terms of, did you map it all out? Like, we're going to travel here to here on these days, we'll stay here, so that you could account for the money side of things? Or did you just go, we'll just drive until we're tired and we'll just find a place and pull up and sit back and enjoy the scenery?
2: Look, I had some very rough plans, but not really. I mean, at the end of the day, I just decided to go for the travel and I didn't really book very much. There was no real difficulty getting spots because, there's definitely less people on the road. That was a good thing.
0: Yeah, that is. But that's the sign, isn't it, Jeremy and Kate, that people are staying in. Great of you to have that journey. Thanks for sharing it with us, Jeremy.
2: No worries. Thanks.
1: Jeremy's also highlighted the thing that makes me panic. So my husband would be the person going, yeah, we'll just get in the car and go. And I'd be like, I want to know where we're going to be and where we're I would really struggle with that. What do you mean we don't have an itinerary down to the letter?
0: You want to know a plan. On that other issue that we've been talking about in terms of cancer, this is from Karen in Robertstown saying, currently receiving treatment for leukemia. And I can tell you, it definitely changes the way you look at your life.
1: Yeah.
0: So those changes about what happens to you when you're in care. And this one from David as well. From my wife, who is cancer-free at the moment, there is no back to normal after breast cancer.
1: Yeah.
0: The side effects are horrendous.
1: Thank you so much for texting that in. So this conversation is so incredibly important so that we have it and then we're aware, okay, you know, it's changing people's lives now. What do we do? How do we help them on the other side? Once the doctors go away and the nurses go away and you're back sitting at your kitchen table thinking about what's next.
0: And this also texts on the issue of the cost of travelling. We live in Brisbane and we have a property at Inglewood and we used to go every second weekend, but now we only go once every 6 weeks because it costs us $250 in fuel, not even towing the caravan.
1: Yeah. Yeah. Is this how we're going to see tourism in Australia change? I hope not. This is how we want to see the country, but this is what we're going to have to factor in, right?
0: If you drive to South Australia, though, you can still get a good meal.
1: Absolutely you can. Are you leading me on to this next story? That was nicely done. Lucky I was just quick enough to catch you there. Now, I always say Michelin, so forgive me if I slip into that. I'm going to get it out of the way. The Michelin stars have been awarded. Of course, South Australia would get a few nods. We do want to give a shout out to the coveted two-star rating that went to

0: the restaurant, the McGill Estate restaurant that overlooks Penfolds Winery.
1: Sounds terrible.
0: Yeah, it's awful. It's absolutely awful if you haven't. Speaking about going for a road trip, yeah. Terrible. You'll have a terrible time. And lots of one-star winners. Maxwell Restaurant, Botanic, Hentley Farm, the restaurant at Bird and Hand. I got to live in South Australia. This is what I say to people all the time. Forgive me. I got to live in South Australia for 12 months. I swear I put on about 10 kilos. There is just nothing better than those beautiful wines, the fresh food, and the people there know how to show hospitality. I think South Australia have every right to be bragging today. They can wave that flag.
1: The gourmet capital of Australia.
0: Oh, just thinking about it. How good.
1: Yeah, lovely. Good wine and good
0: food.
1: But
0: well done. Well done to everyone.
1: Well done, South Australia. Kate Meads with us, ABC reporter.
2: This is Overnights with Francis Leach.
1: And Warwick Long joins us as well from ABC Rural and host of the Vic Country Hour. Good morning, sir.
3: Oh, you got me thinking about South Australian food at this time of the morning, guys.
0: Sorry. Oh, it's actually always about food.
3: Oh, they got a great couple of markets over there. Oh, there's a lot of fresh produce. Actually, what's really interesting about states like that that may not have a bigger population base and some of the bigger even food companies around them, although there's plenty of big ones in South Australia, they are better at being a bit patriotic about their own food, their own produce, their own what's grown there and heroing it a little bit more in certain cases. And hopefully, yeah, and I think in South Australia, you do get to see that a lot. You do get to hear a lot more about the milk grown in this specific area, the veggies that are coming from this specific place, and obviously a lot of pride around their grains and so forth too. So it's a wonderful part of the world. And you're right, Kate, you do put on a few kilos there if you start looking around for some nice places to eat. So well done to them for trying it out.
0: What you've identified is they actually do have a campaign, and I haven't seen it anywhere else, so I would love to be wrong about this, but they do have this amazing campaign for the state, which is Buy SA. And they really make sure that the people living in the state, you understand what that means. You buy from us, you keep us alive. You know, and you'd be very, very proud of it. I don't know. I'm in Victoria. I don't know if we have that same pride. We can hold something up and go, oh, yeah, this is Victorian. But we don't go, buy Vic. It doesn't have the sound, same ring to it, really, does it? But
3: our pride comes in other areas, I think, in Victoria. Specifically, Melbourne loves thinking of itself as a coffee place, right?
0: Yeah, like,
3: you know what I mean? But South Australia really has picked food. And food is a big part of its tourism, obviously connected so much to its wine too. But it was the first place I ever saw, like, this aisle in the supermarket is South Australian food, if you know what I mean. Yeah, so you have a lot. And they're only people who are really excited about iced coffee milk, right? Like that became part of the personal brand of South Australia. And like Fruit Chocks, I don't know if you've ever seen them. They're
1: I love Fruit Chocks.
3: That's like South Australian pride. So that goes from that, which I would... Sorry, probably unfairly described as the dodgy end of food, right? A fruit chalk and an iced coffee, all the way through now to the fine dining. And for those who don't know how Michelin works, you actually have to pay to get the Michelin people out to start reviewing your products and get them here, and then they travel around and try and do it anonymously as well.
1: Oh, what a league that is. I'm going to start the Frankies.
3: Well, yeah.
1: The Frankies. Just pay me to
3: Frankies.
0: You won't know when I'm coming. The Frankies.
3: You should do it for sport, food, and other entertainment for Frankies.
1: Lightning bolt moment. I've got a new career coming.
3: Don't limit yourself, right? So this was apparently offered to Tourism Australia. They didn't take it up, but South Australia said, we'll do this.
0: Yeah.
3: And it actually really suits their views on food. So it'll be interesting if it does mean extra tourism to that area, or if people like Kate and I already know the food's pretty good in South Australia, right?
1: Hey, Warwick, have you noticed what Kate's been talking about here in relation to a drop-off in rural traffic and rural visiting? What are you hearing from the folks that you talk to on a regular basis about, you know, that road traffic that used to deliver untold income as it passed through country towns? Are we seeing that decline as people decide it's just too expensive to go on a road trip?
3: Look, I haven't seen the hard figures, but anecdotally, we've been hearing this from right across Australia, right? There's been stories in ABC Rural about the tourism seasons in the Northern Territory having really fluctuated over that winter period when the war started and petrol prices were really high. There was sort of next to no one travelling through the central part of Australia and then on to WA and all those real remote areas. I think when it stabilised a little bit lower, there was a bit more confidence and some more people travelled. But now it's back high again. It'll be interesting.

0: earlier, like a retired couple, because a lot of retired couples have not done that this year due to things like high fuel prices. And what these couple is telling us, they spent something like 15 grand alone on their trip on fuel this year. Wow. Now, not many pensioners have a spare 15, well, spare sort of 7,000 extra than what they used to be paying, right, on an adventure like this. That's big money, and it rules a lot of us out from travel. And so, yeah, it is something to watch, I think, really closely. And not only that, you got to think, people in rural areas, you might live in a rural town like Hamilton or, Gladstone or something, your job might be 45 minutes away.
1: Yeah.
0: And if you've got a diesel car and you're going 110 or 100 all the way out to that job and back every day, your fuel bill is huge, and that's a big chunk out of your wage now, and that's happening more and more too.
2: Yeah, it really is, and getting some text messages about it too. We visit our daughter and grandkids in Sydney. This is from Nigel in Melbourne. Over $1,000 to service a car, new tyres, $910 even before we put petrol in the tank. That's tough. And then this one from Paul in Cairns saying, my lifelong dream was to drive around Australia. Unfortunately, my dream is no longer a reality at the moment because of cost.
1: Yeah. Oh, and kids, we don't want people to miss out.
2: No.
0: Yeah, and a lot of younger kids go into places like Bali because it's cheaper to fly there, have accommodation and come back than drive around their own country because it's more expensive, and that worries me.
2: Indeed it does. Warwick is with us. Warwick Long, ABC Rural and host of the Vic Country Hour, Kate Mead.
1: I'm looking forward to the Frankies moving forward.
2: We'll get together, put a committee together. We've got this stitched
1: I'm in.
2: It's time for the latest from the ABC Newsroom.
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0: ABC News with Noni Edwards. Australia's peak gas body warns the federal government's proposed gas reservation scheme will put the country's long-term energy security at risk. Producers will be forced to set aside up to 20% of their gas for the domestic market under new legislation introduced to Parliament. Labor says the move is aimed at putting downward pressure on prices. But Australian Energy Producers CEO Samantha McCullough argues it'll lead to less investment in new gas supply.
1: The policy is designed to artificially force more gas into the market than is needed to force prices down, but any price impact is likely to be temporary because of the impact this is going to have on investment and on future gas supply.
0: Iran's Revolutionary Guard Corps Navy says a cargo ship has sunk after hitting a naval mine in the Strait of Hormuz. It's the first time Iran has reported such an incident. Meanwhile, shipping officials say two Singapore-flagged container ships had been hit by unknown projectiles in the strait on Tuesday and Wednesday, with one sinking while the other reached safety. The Maritime and Port Authority of Singapore says no injuries were reported in either incident. It dubbed the attacks unprovoked, unjustifiable, and a breach of international law. It's not clear if the Singapore-flagged vessel that sank was the same ship Iran said had struck a mine. Ukrainian President Volodymyr Zelensky says he regrets difficulties with Starlink and intelligence sharing with the US after another massive night of Russian bombardment. Eliza Getzey has more.
2: Mr. Zelensky is in London to meet British Prime Minister Andy Burnham, who's pledged more British air defence systems after the latest Russian attack left six Ukrainians dead and 600,000 without power.
3: In these moments, Britain will continue to provide you with whatever support that we can.
2: In contrast, Ukraine's leader has not been feeling the love from the US. He says the last two nights, Ukraine had no warning of any Russian missile launch, though Donald Trump denies the US withheld intelligence. Mr. Zelensky also says the Ukrainian military had trouble with Starlink services, which it uses to launch drones.
4: We have massive attacks today, and it's a pity that we had also some difficulties.
2: Ukraine did manage to hit Russia's biggest data center.
0: New data shows that US consumer prices rose more than expected last month, reinforcing expectations the Fed Reserve may raise interest rates as soon as this month. Fuel and many other goods and services became more expensive, causing inflation to accelerate further. The US dollar is up, US Treasury yields have jumped, and Wall Street stocks have fallen in response. The figures are the latest major inflation data to be released before next month's midterm elections, with the cost of living taking a toll on President Donald Trump's standing with US voters. Motorists in Bali are battling long queues at gas stations across the island after fuel deliveries were disrupted by a combination of technical problems, bad weather, and surging demand. The Energy and Mineral Resources Ministry says a

0: tanker carrying fuel to Bali suffered an anchor problem while preparing to unload cargo, delaying deliveries to the island's main fuel terminals, while rough seas also slowed shipments. Officials stressed it wasn't caused by a lack of fuel supplies or turmoil in global energy markets. Made Malianti was among those waiting for hours to buy fuel.
1: This is really a waste of time. We should be able to be productive, but instead we've been wasting time. I started queuing at 7:30 a.m. and now it's 2:30 p.m. and I'm still waiting. It's also very hot. Fortunately, some kind people have been handing out drinks and snacks.
0: The AFL's trade period has come and gone, with a number of deals going down to the wire on deadline day. Fraser Fife has more.
2: It took until the final few minutes, but clubs found common ground as the AFL's trade period came to a close. A three-team trade has seen Melbourne's Trent Rivers and Jack Viney sent to West Coast, while Brisbane's Will McLaughlin goes to the Demons. The Lions and Essendon also reached a last-minute agreement on Kadeen Coleman, while North Melbourne have traded Josh Goda to Hawthorn. Adelaide's Luke Pedler will make the move cross-town to Port Adelaide, while Nick Murray is set to stay at the Crows next season after a deal with the Kangaroos couldn't be reached for the key defender.
0: And Australia have defeated Bangladesh by 8 wickets in Game 3 of their women's one-day cricket series in Brisbane to ensure a clean sweep of the series. The hosts took just under 23 overs to reach their target of 173, with Elise Perry and Annabel Sutherland notching half centuries in an unbroken partnership of 137. Opening bowler Megan Shute was named player of the series after taking 4 for 16 to finish with 10 wickets from 3 games. ABC News.
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6: Good morning, early morning risers. Welcome to Thursday. What are we looking at? The 15th of October. We're already halfway through. I've got to stop saying that. Goes too fast, doesn't it? Anyway, we're going to be talking about a lot in the program for you this morning. Vandals have struck here again in the north. We're going to catch up with one of our mayors and get an update and also find out what can be done to reduce what feels like an increasing issue. We're just hearing about it constantly, aren't we? Also, another one of my favorite segments, it is time for the brain snack, and we are deep diving into the world of preserving. I know you're thinking jams, you might be thinking cheeses. Yes, yes, but it's going to get weird, trust me. Also, this Saturday, we found out yesterday, it is World Op Shop Day. I want to know from you, what weird and wonderful things have you still got that you still hold on to that you found as a treasure from an op shop? I know some of you love op shopping. I've always been a massive fan. I actually have a couple of very weird trinkets that I picked up, oh, I think in my early 20s. My girlfriends and I, we used to do these op shopping, you know, day drives. We'd just get in the car and we'd head out to some little town and we'd hit up all the op shops. And I've still got a couple of very weird finds from there. I've got a pop-up Kama Sutra book. I don't know if I should have admitted that. So just the weirdest thing I ever saw. And so I had to get it, of course, knowing me, right? So if there's anything weird or wonderful, or maybe something of value or something really special to you that you found in an op shop, let us know. We want to hear from you. 0467 922 917. I've got Kelsey with me here at the helm today and tomorrow, which is exciting. Now let's kick off with the weather for the program. So today, it is mostly fine. We've got morning frost and fog, though. We've got some light winds as well. Tomorrow, it's going to be fine. We've got a few light showers, though, about the north. Morning frost and fog as well with north to northwesterly winds. Now, top temperatures for today. We are looking at 15 in Burnley, partly cloudy. 17 in Deloraine as well. 16 in Devonport, all partly cloudy across that area. Smithton, 16. Ulverston, the same. Launceston, it will hit 19 today, partly cloudy here as well. Bridport, 16 degrees as well. Lyawini, it'll get to 13 with a little bit of morning frost there. Strawn, it will be 17. Queenstown, 19 degrees. Campbelltown, it will hit 18. Bishanoe, 16. St Helens, the same. And Hobart, it'll hit 17 degrees today. We do have a wind warning. We have a strong

7 warning for the far northwest coast today. Tomorrow, a heads up as well, there is a strong wind warning for the far north coast as well. As always, you will get a much more thorough coverage when we hit the rural report later on this morning from the Bureau. The current temperatures, it is 6 degrees in Launceston, Devonport and Scottsdale and Smithton. It's 10 in Burnie, Wynyard is 4, King Island it's 8 degrees, 2 on Flinders, 4 in Strawn, 6 degrees as well in St Helens, 4 in Fingal, -2 in Lyweenie and 3 in Campbelltown.

0: Olivia Dean and Sam Fender there, Rain Me In. Such a nice start to a Thursday morning. It's 18 to 6.
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4: 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How are you, David?
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4: And in just a moment, we're going to have our overnight update with Kelsey Reid. But before that, one more tune, one of my favourites.

0: Curtis Mayfield there. Move on up. Think of it as a musical alarm for you this morning. It's 13 to 6.
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3: Tasmania has some pretty strange rules, hiding in fine print, and apparently it's illegal to falsely claim to be an architect, mm-hmm. to possess a meteorite.
4: What I like about the 5K, Alison, is the fact that it's achievable. 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
1: Dan Taylor, from 4 p.m, ABC Northern Tasmania.
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0: Welcome back to Overnights, Kelsey. Love having you back with me. Hayden was amazing, of course, but you

0: bring a different energy, and I love that.
1: Hello, thanks for having me.
0: What have we got in overnights? What happened overnight?
1: All right. I'm not sure if you've talked about the shy albatross before in the vaccination program.
0: Absolutely not, but it's definitely time to hear about it.
1: So there's an island off Tassie, just off Cape Grim, near King Island, and it's called Albatross Island, of course, but there's thousands and thousands of these rare birds there, and they're really vulnerable to bird flu. So the Department of Natural Resources and the Environment have got on their full-body space suits, they're wearing masks, they're all covered in white, and they've gone to vaccinate these birds. Because if, you know, they breed exclusively off Tasmania, if they get affected by bird flu and they get wiped out, they're gone. So it's really important. They've had all the ticks checked off. It was quite a process to get it all approved. And now the process is underway at the moment. So 3 to 4 weeks, they get picked up by hand, vaccinated. They need 2 vaccines to get it to work. And they get marked with paint so they know amongst all these thousands of birds which ones have had 1 vaccine. It's a whole process, Sunny.
0: I want to know what colour the paint is that they're marked. Is it just one, you know, 1 foot, or what's happening with that?
1: It's a good question.
0: I was going to ask you how you vaccinate an albatross, but you've got it all in hand already. They're a big bird.
1: Yeah, they're massive. They're like, you know, nearly 2 meter wingspan.
0: Yes, are they the biggest bird
1: of the
0: sea birds?
1: They're considered a large seabird. I feel like an eagle might be bigger.
0: Yeah, okay.
1: But they can fly up to like 1,000 kilometres in 24 hours, so they must be decently sized.
0: They are, yeah. They're incredible birds. I want to see photos of this vaccination process.
1: Oh, well,
0: going
1: please
0: on.
1: Go to abc.net.au. I wrote a story yesterday about it.
0: Yeah, absolutely. Absolutely. What else have you got for me?
1: All right, Sunny, do you like a shipwreck story?
0: Arr, of course.
1: This is a good one. It's giving Pirates of the Caribbean.
0: Exactly.
1: So the world's oldest shipwreck has been discovered off the coast of Turkey. Now, it's been dated between 4,700 years old, which is the early Bronze Age. It was about the same time the Great Pyramid was built, so pretty old. The ship's wooden structure has not survived, obviously, but the ceramic storage pots inside carrying different items were lying on the sea floor, and some of them, remarkably, contain traces of what they held inside. They're thinking it could be wine, it could be olive oil, it could be tree resins. And there's a doctor from Macquarie University in Australia who's helping out. She says the ship is about 10 metres in length. It was a trade ship, and they're working to find out a little bit more details. But that's cool. Right?
0: That is, I love that stuff. I mean, I'm a big history fan anyway, but 4,000 years old. Yeah, I was thinking there's no way that boat would have survived as a wooden structure. But the pots, I want to know what's in them now.
1: It's pretty remarkable.
0: Yeah.
1: Did you watch The Odyssey when it came out?
0: No, but you know what? I read the book.
1: That's even more impressive.
0: I know. I think back now and I'm like, how did that even happen?
1: But I tried. It was at uni. It's like a different language.
0: I loved it. The story's incredible. It's got everything. You know, it's like the Bible. It's got everything. Well, every kind of story imaginable.
1: When it comes out on video, when it comes out on VHS, I recommend.
0: Yeah.
1: It's actually really good.
0: I do. Really, and I wish I had a scene on the big screen, because sometimes there's films and you're like, I need to see this mega size. And that definitely was one of them. I'll have to see. Is it still on, or have I totally missed the boat?
1: You've totally missed the
0: Get
1: boat.
0: It?
1: The boat sunk.
0: See what I did
1: the
0: there?
1: The boat sunk.
0: My boat sunk completely.
1: But there's a fresh ferry arriving soon. I'm sure you can hop on.
0: What else have you got? Oh, you've got sports.
1: Okay, we've got some sports. This is a big one for women's sports. So the Tassie Jewels are debuting tonight.
0: Yay!
1: So
0: go
1: exciting.
0: Jewels.
1: So it's been a 30-year absence from them in the national comp. They faltered 1996. They're back, better than ever. Almost 5,000 tickets have been sold for a Thursday night game in Hobart tonight. They're taking on Geelong and they're going down.
0: How fantastic. Oh, that's really exciting. We'll have to find out what the scores are tomorrow.
1: Definitely.
0: That will be a big game. I love that they're selling out.
1: Yeah, so cool.
0: Isn't that exciting, you know?
1: They've got a Canadian Olympian coaching them. They've got a couple of Opals, so girls from the national team. So let's go. The Jack Jumpers won in their third ever season, so let's go. Let's do it again.
0: Yeah, absolutely. Why not? If you could see any sport, what would you see?
1: I am partial to a bit of basketball, but I guess something more creative, like a winter sport, like synchronized swimming, or like double ice skating or something like that.
0: I've always wanted to see the Matildas
1: yes.
0: in action, because they go hard. Personally, though, I'd be a bit of a extreme ironing fan. They do ironing in really crazy places. Yeah.
1: And what are they ironing?
0: It doesn't even matter. It's where they're ironing. See, they iron on the top of mountains.
1: What?
0: It's extreme ironing. It is a thing. You need to look it up. It's definitely a thing. I don't know if it's a spectator sport, though. But I'd give it a go.
1: On the top of a mountain? No.
0: Yeah, they do. They do. Thanks, Kelsey.
1: Thank you.

0: That was Swing Out Sister there with Breakout. We're asking you this morning what you have picked up from an op shop that you love dearly for whatever reason. We'd love to hear from you. Get in touch 0467 922 917 because this Saturday is World Op Shop Day.
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6: Good morning, Meg Whitfield with ABC News. The Tasmanian government has chosen a builder for Hobart's Macquarie Point Stadium. Chris Rowbottom reports.
7: The ABC understands Australian-based firm Bessix Watpac has been chosen as the preferred builder of the Macquarie Point Stadium. Bessix Watpac was one of two shortlisted bidders and has edged out a consortium led by Italian firm WeBuild. An official announcement is expected today. The firm will now enter the second and final stage of the tender process. Detailed contract negotiations over the next 2 months will determine the final cost. A fixed-price contract is expected to be signed by Christmas. Bessix Watpac built the recent completed Christchurch Stadium and will build Brisbane's new Olympic Stadium.
6: Departing Tasmanian Senator Jonathan Dunningham says political debate on polarising issues shouldn't be a distraction from finding solutions. The opposition Home Affairs spokesperson gave his valedictory speech to the Senate yesterday. His retirement from the upper house comes after a 25-year career in politics, including 10 as a senator. Senator Dunningham says Australians want mature debate.
8: Our adversarial system of politics is a breeding ground for division, where points of difference and argument are increasingly the only way to cut through. That's necessary and healthy in a contest of ideas, but it shouldn't be at the expense of resolving issues in the national interest.
6: More than 60 state and federal police have executed search warrants at four properties linked to a medical report writing company that helped veterans apply for compensation claims. Four Corners reporter Elise Worthington has more.
9: Dozens of AFP officers descended on properties in Queensland and New South Wales on Wednesday morning and removed evidence as part of an investigation into alleged fraud related to veterans' compensation claims. The Rosemary Centre is one of the for-profit operators that provides medical reports about veterans' physical and mental health conditions used by the Department of Veterans Affairs to decide on payments. DVA began auditing around 1,000 reports from the company last year over allegations some were inaccurate or had been improperly altered. A Four Corners investigation last week found some of the Rosemary Centre's reports for physical conditions were done over the phone without doctors seeing veterans in person. Owner Josh Tinning's home south of Brisbane was one of the properties searched yesterday. His lawyers previously told Four Corners he denies any wrongdoing.
6: Australia's peak gas body warns the federal government's proposed gas reservation scheme will put the country's long-term energy security at risk. Producers will be forced to set aside up to 20% of their gas for the domestic market under new legislation introduced to Parliament. Labor says the move is aimed at putting downward pressure on prices. But Australian Energy Producers Chief Executive Samantha McCullough argues it'll lead to less investment in new gas supply.
10: The policy is designed to artificially force more gas into the market than is needed to force prices down, but any price impact is likely to be temporary because of the impact this is going to have.

0: on investment and on future gas supply.
1: Finance presenter Alan Kohler has signed off from the ABC for the last time. The 74-year-old presented his final finance report in last night's 7pm TV news bulletin after more than three decades at the broadcaster. During his time at the ABC, he was a business and economics correspondent for the 7:30 report, a host of Inside Business and the lead 7pm news finance presenter. Kohler has ended his last report with another of his trademark observations.
2: And the other happy thing is that my career at the ABC has been bookended by Powderfinger. Their debut album came out when I started at Rip and Lee, and now they're back together. And we're all 31 years older. And that, for the 4,035th and final time, is finance.
1: In sport, the AFL's trade period has come and gone, with a number of deals going down to the wire on deadline day. Fraser Fyfe has more.
3: It took until the final few minutes, but clubs found common ground as the AFL's trade period came to a close. A three-team trade has seen Melbourne's Trent Rivers and Jack Viney sent to West Coast, while Brisbane's Will McLaughlin goes to the Demons. The Lions and Essendon also reached a last-minute agreement on Kadeen Coleman, while North Melbourne have traded Josh Goddard to Hawthorn. Adelaide's Luke Pedler will make the move cross-town to Port Adelaide, while Nick Murray is set to stay at the Crows next season after a deal with the Kangaroos couldn't be reached for the key defender.
1: To Tasmania's weather, there's a strong wind warning for the far northwest coast. Today, mostly fine with morning frost and fog. In all population centres, a partly cloudy day ahead. Burnie 15, Devonport 16, Lonnie 19 and Hobart 17.
4: Good morning, welcome to AM. I'm Rachel Mealy, coming to you from the lands of the Turrbal and Jagera people in Brisbane. The Greens and Coalition have teamed up to oppose a move to wind back private health insurance rebates for older Australians, arguing it'll hurt pensioners already struggling to pay the bills. Political reporter Evelyn Manfield has more.
5: A defiant health minister.
6: We intend to reintroduce this bill.
5: After suffering a blow in the Senate yesterday.
6: This is an absolute travesty. We saw the resurrection of the Noalition.
5: The Coalition and the Greens teaming up to effectively sink a government plan to end the more generous private health rebates for 65s and over and put them in line with other age groups. David Shoebridge is the leader of the Greens. Why should young Australians have to pay more for their private health than older people?
7: Well, I don't think any younger Australian wants to see a pensioner kicked off private health.
5: The government's proposal would have seen more than 3 million older Australians, including many pensioners, pay roughly $240 more a year for private health and result in tens of thousands of people giving up cover.
7: They literally want to take $1 billion out of the pockets of pensioners. That is a pretty extraordinary approach.
5: The policy was designed to save $3 billion and redirect those funds to more aged care beds.
7: If the government wants to get this measure through, we have said to them, you carve out the pensioners and we will pass this legislation, but we will not, we absolutely will not, punch down on pensioners in the middle of a cost of living crisis.
5: Tim Wilson is the Shadow Treasurer. You're criticising them for spending too much, so shouldn't they be doing something to make savings?
8: Absolutely. The government should be finding ways to pare back costs within government and to make sure that taxpayers are getting bang for buck. The problem at the moment is they're turning around and introducing higher taxes that they didn't have the courage to take to an election and attacking people's health insurance that they also didn't take to an election.
5: Another issue where the government also needs support is its digital safety laws. Essentially, it's a move to, one, let users decide if they want to keep or ditch their social media algorithm, and two, put an obligation on social media companies, search engines and other sites to do more to prevent harm to users. The Butterfly Foundation's Mel Wilton says sites do need to be better regulated.
9: We know from a lot of research that's available that young people who are exposed to body image content are more likely to develop body dissatisfaction, which is one of the leading risk factors for the development of an eating disorder.
5: But the bill has enemies, including the US administration. Trade Minister Don Farrell says Australia's digital laws are consistently brought up with him.
10: They've been raised with me every time I've met with the Americans. We obviously have a difference of opinion. I've tried to explain to the Americans that our objective is to protect our citizens, particularly young people.
4: Trade Minister Don Farrell ending that report by Evelyn Manfield. Anglicare Australia is calling on the federal government to scrap the student income support payment known as youth allowance. It argues the rate falls short of the basic cost of living and instead young people should receive the same payments as other adults. Isabel Musali reports.
11: Curtin University Student Guild President Dylan Storer describes the government's youth allowance as essentially a poverty allowance.
12: Where students are not able to survive on it. The purpose of this allowance being put in place by the government back in the day was to allow students to focus on their studies and to get through a degree. With it being low, it means that we're getting less graduates out.
11: The Guild knows some students are sleeping in cars and couch surfing to get by.
12: People can't afford a roof over their head, let alone meals. The number of students that are skipping meals is increasing. And we're seeing these stories every day. The Guild is giving out more emergency financial assistance than we ever had before.
11: Anglicare Australia has also seen a surge in demand from young people. The not-for-profit's Victoria CEO, Paul McDonald, says that's why it's just completed its first report that focuses on the youth allowance payment. It calculates a recipient's weekly costs.
13: A young person in shared accommodation, we've assessed their rent, their food and their transport. They are short of $50. That is, they have to make up $50 just to afford those payments under the current youth allowance. And for a young person living on their own, they're $382 short a week.
11: And in what Anglicare calls the most generous scenario, a young person would have $34 left each week. That's if they live with their parents, don't pay rent, and half their food is covered. The reports come to the conclusion that if it's broken, don't fix it.
13: We're not saying improve the youth allowance rate. We're saying abolish it. It's a furphy. What the assumptions that a youth allowance rate is based on, that young people are getting a subsidised price in the supermarket, in the petrol station, in rents. They don't. They pay adult rates. So give them the adult rate in relation to the job seeker payment.
11: ANU Associate Professor Ben Phillips wasn't involved in this report. He's on the federal government's Economic Inclusion Advisory Committee. While he believes youth allowance should remain, he says the committee has been recommending a lift in payments.
14: My preference would be that both payments would be increased substantially. Probably the youth allowance payment can be a little bit lower than the job seeker payment. The main issue really is that both payments are too low. And so from that perspective, I do agree with the Anglicare report that there does need to be a substantial increase in both, because both of them are well below the poverty line, and we know that both of them have pretty high rates of financial stress.
11: In a statement, a spokesperson for Social Services Minister Tanya Plibersek said the annual youth allowance amount has been boosted by more than $3,800 since Labor came to government, and recipients can benefit from cheaper medicines, free TAFE, paid prac placements and increased bulk billing.
4: Isabel Musali. British entertainer Russell Brand has been described as a sexual predator who expected his every desire should be met on the first day of his trial for rape and sexual assault. Europe Bureau Chief Mazoe Ford was in court as the Crown Prosecutor opened her case.
15: Real Carmi Jones KC, who is leading this case, said the women did not know each other, they'd never met each other, and they came forward independently of each other. To remind you of the allegations, there are three charges of rape, three charges of sexual assault, and one of indecent assault across a 10-year period and six women between 1999 and 2009. Their paths crossed with Russell Brand through their employment, through social events, and some from attending his gigs as his career was taking off. The Crown Prosecutor described him as a ruthless, calculated and manipulative sexual predator. He said some of the women protested and said no, others had no opportunity to protest. His strong desire was for some form of sexual contact. It was indiscriminate and voracious. He would tell women what they wanted to hear. He pretended to be interested in them and causes that they supported. And sometimes it was within minutes of meeting them that he'd act. Afterwards, we heard he was indifferent, untroubled, and made excuses to get away. Women were simply a means to an end, was one of the direct quotes. Now, the Crown Prosecutor did ask the jury to remember that they must consider Russell Brand not as the 51-year-old man before them in the dock,

0: But as a younger man, the 24-year-old to 33-year-old man, he was at the time of these alleged offences. And she said that despite the passage of time, he was responsible for crimes committed at a young age. So that was her opening. And then we also heard from the first witness, a friend of Russell Brand, who said that he'd heard Brand say that he wanted to sleep with 5,000 girls, and that after he had slept with one of them, he admitted to the friend that he'd gone a bit too far.
1: And Mazzoli, what's Russell Brand's demeanour like in court?
0: Well, he's only sitting about 2 metres away from me, Rachel, just in front of me in the glass dock. He's sitting up very straight in what appears to be a meditative state. He does have, though, a booklet full of photographs and some of the evidence that the Crown is relying on and that the jurors have. And I've had a look at that book as well. So from time to time, he's leafing through that. But he's listening intently to everything. He's not taking notes or anything, but taking it all in. I should remind our listeners, though, that he has pleaded not guilty to all of these charges. It's not yet clear if he'll give evidence himself. He's previously declined to answer police questions. Instead, he's given them written statements saying he doesn't remember the incidents, he never engaged in non-consensual sexual activity, and that the accounts of others had been reinvented or imagined. So this trial now to go for at least the next 6 weeks.
1: Mazzoli Ford there in London. And that's Early AM for today. In finance, oil is higher. The global benchmark Brent crude is $106 US a barrel. I'm Rachel Mealy. It's 6:15.
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3: Good morning. Welcome to Breakfast if you've just joined us. It's a beautiful Thursday morning. It's getting warmer. We are going to have a nice warm weekend, which I'm really looking forward to. Now, let's start with the weather. It is currently 6 degrees in Launceston, same with Devonport and Scottsdale and Smithton as well, and St Helens. A lot of areas across the north are 6. It is 10 in Burnie. Wynyard, it's 4. Flinders Island, it's 2. Strawn, it's 4 degrees. Fingal is 4 as well. Lyweenie, -2. And Campbelltown, it is currently 2 degrees. The weather today is going to be mostly fine, although we do have some morning frost and fog. We also have light winds as well. Tomorrow, it's going to be fine as well, apart from light showers. About the north, we've got morning frost and fog and north to northwesterly winds. Now, from vintage clothes to quirky collectibles and the occasional hidden treasure, Tasmanians, we love a good op shop bargain, don't we? This Saturday, it's World Op Shop Day, and we're going to find out what treasures are turning up in Tassie op shops and how your bargain hunting helps people in your own backyard. That's next.

0: That was James Blundell and James Rain there with Way Out West. For John from Ravenswood, I hope you enjoyed that.
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0: Now, we're having trouble raising our person to speak to for the World Op Shop Day. But next time you're at the supermarket, you might want to check out the label of your favourite coffee. Some popular brands, they've quietly swapped out or diluted their Arabica beans. You can tell I'm not a coffee drinker. I'll admit it, I'm a tea drinker, but they've diluted these Arabica beans without making it obvious to shoppers. Brandon Long has more.
8: As the price of coffee beans surged to record highs, some major brands have quietly changed how they describe what's inside. Some products that once proudly advertised themselves as 100% Arabica are now simply labelled coffee or contain a blend of Arabica and the cheaper Robusta bean. It's legal, and Robusta isn't necessarily a bad coffee, but some consumers are asking why they weren't told more clearly when the recipe changed.
9: Arabica has always been the preferred high-quality bean.
8: Jason Lilienstein runs a special roastery and cafe in Toowoomba. He only uses Arabica, which he buys directly from farmers.
9: Because of price pressures, I think some Robusta, which is, you know, is a cheaper and grown in some places like Vietnam, has sort of found its way into some more mainstream blends that might have been 100% Arabica before.
8: Coffee prices have fallen from their peak of $15 a kilogram last year, but the pressure on manufacturers remains. Under Australian food labelling rules, coffee companies don't have to identify the variety of bean unless a specific claim is made about it. That means a product can change without the front of the packet necessarily shouting about it. Victoria says it has removed 100% Arabica branding from some products and introduced Robusta into a small number of blends to offer a more affordable option. Nescafe explained that some of its gold products have used carefully balanced Arabica and Robusta blends for more than a decade. And Mekona recently changed some blends to give it greater flexibility in sourcing beans. When contacted, all brands reinforce the idea that maintaining flavour and quality remains important. University of Queensland sensory scientist Professor Heather Smyth believes the consumer deserves to know when a significant ingredient has changed.
10: Labelling matters, and honesty in labelling is really critical, isn't it? So consumers should feel ripped off if something very small has changed in a product and the makers of that product are not declaring what that change is, particularly if it's a cheaper ingredient that they're bringing in.
8: And with some brands now replacing that 100% Arabica claim with Robusta blend or simply coffee, the question is whether shoppers are getting enough information to make that choice themselves.
0: 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Now, coming up on the Rural Report, how removing an invasive species helped one landowner slow the spread of fire at Dolphin Sands, and what a new feral cat management scheme on King Island could mean for farmers and other councils. That is after the 6:30 news, which is on its way.

0: Slice of Heaven there. Dave Dobbin and the Herbs. 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
1: Former police officer Beaulamar Condon is on trial for murder following the death of two young men in 2024.
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0: It is almost time for the news. If you've got any stories about op shopping and your interesting finds, we would love to hear from you. I've certainly found some quirky things. 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It is now time for news headlines with Sandy Powell.

0: Good morning, ABC News for Northern Tasmania. Coming to you from Burnie, my name is Sandy Powell. The Tasmanian government has chosen a builder for Hobart's Macquarie Point Stadium. Chris Rowbottom reports.
1: The ABC understands Australian-based firm Bessix Watpac has been chosen as the preferred builder of the Macquarie Point Stadium. Bessix Watpac was one of two shortlisted bidders and has edged out a consortium led by Italian firm WeBuild. An official announcement is expected today. The firm will now enter the second and final stage of the tender process. Detailed contract negotiations over the next 2 months will determine the final cost. A fixed price contract is expected to be signed by Christmas. Bessix Watpac built the recently completed Christchurch Stadium and will build Brisbane's new Olympic Stadium.
0: The West Coast Tasmanian town of Strawn has a permanent local GP for the first time in 9 years. The clinic, owned by Oka Health, had been without a permanent GP since 2017, despite the company offering accommodation and a car to a doctor willing to take on the clinic. Residents in town have been reliant on visiting locum GPs during that period, which the peak body for doctors says can present issues for health outcomes. Dr. Kathy Welch moved to Strawn from Scotland a couple of months ago and believes small towns are best served by a doctor who lives locally.
2: Living in the area, you start to realise all the benefits that are there, that are hidden to people outside, those connections that can be helpful for communities. With the healthcare planning, I think it's so important to have that voice from within the community.
0: The head of the Tasmanian Policy Exchange says the decision to approve artificial intelligence data centres shouldn't rest solely with local councils. The state government yesterday announced plans for a community benefit fund, which major AI data centres would have to contribute to. They say proponents will also be expected to pay their own infrastructure costs, be located away from urban areas, and publicly report their water and energy use quarterly. Earlier this year, La Trobe Council in the Northwest requested the government assess a local data centre proposal as a major project, arguing the current planning scheme is insufficient. Richard Eccleston from the Tasmania Policy Exchange says, given the scale of local projects, this would be logical.
3: We need a clear approvals pathways, and it probably is a major projects pathways, so that in a coordinated way we can consider both land use issues but broader impacts on infrastructure and social and community benefits.
0: Departing Tasmanian Senator Jonathan Dunningham says political debate on polarising issues shouldn't be a distraction from finding solutions. The opposition Home Affairs spokesperson gave his valedictory speech to the Senate yesterday. His retirement from the upper house comes after a 25-year career in politics, including 10 as a senator. Senator Dunningham says Australians want mature debate.
4: Our adversarial system of politics is a breeding ground for division, where points of difference and argument are increasingly the only way to cut through. That's necessary and healthy in a contest of ideas, but it shouldn't be at the expense of resolving issues in the national interest.
0: An interactive children's food festival, typically held in Melbourne, will continue its first interstate event today in Tasmania's north. The two-day Little Food Festival began yesterday with fresh produce, cooking demonstration and hands-on activities on offer. The free community event has been held in Melbourne for 8 years and aims to promote health, well-being and education around food systems. Eat Well Tasmania's Sarah Thomas says Launceston is the perfect fit for the event, given its culinary UNESCO recognition.
5: It's the first time it's actually left Melbourne, so very, very well done.

0: by Lonnie, and fits in so well with the UNESCO Creative City of Gastronomy designation here in the north.
1: A WNBL life member says it will be heartwarming to see a Tasmanian women's basketball team return to the national stage after a 30-year absence. The Tasmanian Jewels will make their debut in the WNBL tonight, with almost 5,000 tickets snapped up ahead of the sold-out game in Hobart. The Jewels are hoping to replicate the success of the Jack Jumpers, who won the men's NBL title in their third season in 2024. Jenny Froling was a premiership player with the former state women's team, the Hobart Islanders, in 1991. She says she's proud her daughter Keely will be playing for the Jewels tonight. And in the weather for the northern half of the state, it is mostly fine across the north with morning frost and fog and light winds. Launceston will be partly cloudy with 19 degrees, Devonport partly cloudy and 16 degrees, Burnie partly cloudy again and 15 degrees. 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
3: Good morning, Toby. Happy Thursday.
4: Thank you, Sunny. Happy Thursday to you too.
3: What's going on in the Rural Report today?
4: Well, today we're looking at King Island to find out what their newly declared cat management areas could mean for farmers in the future.
5: The main thing is if they have got sheep or other livestock like hens, it's going to really reduce predation by their cats. It's about stopping spread of disease, especially those farmers that have bushland on their properties. So we're working with farmers to fence off bushland from cattle, protect it for these rare birds.
4: That sounds like the cat's meow. And I look at the weather with the Bureau in about 10 minutes. But first, Jenny Churchill's East Coast conservation advocacy is deeply rooted in her personal story at Dolphin Sands on Tasmania's East Coast. She and her husband Rob bought a block in the 1990s and set about rewilding it with native plants and getting rid of weeds. The recent fires tested their dedication, but changes they had made, and in particular pulling out the notorious weed marengrass, helped save some key parts of their property. Jenny Churchill chats to Fiona Breen about her plantings on such a fire-prone area.
6: It has been really rewarding, and we've just worked very, very hard, hands and knees, removing it. And it takes multiple weedings, but once you get rid of it, and even when you're doing your rough pull, what's fascinating is that underneath it, little patches of pig face, little native poas and other things that are struggling just thrive. They just thrive. And while we've planted thousands and thousands as infill of East Coast natives, that base species are there. And the other thing, too, is that when we had the dense marum out the front of the house, the little birds would fly over it. As soon as we started removing sections, the wrens would be in, the blue tongues would be in, they were using the space because it was back to what it should be.
7: Now, you did do a shout out to twitchers, to bird watchers, that you had a particular bird come in that was quite special. What was that, in case there's any twitchers listening?
6: It was quite fascinating. And I have to say, though, it's such a dry place, but we had 3 years of La Nina, and oh my goodness me, the block, which is pure sand, just absolutely thrived. So I think we had some damper areas than usual. So I looked out the window where I worked to one of our seven water bowls, and there was a Lewin's rail, and they're incredibly rare and they're really secretive. And I just grabbed my zoom lens, and this little beautiful bird played around in the bird bath for about half an hour and then disappeared. Wow. But it said a lot about the fact that I guess we had created an environment that really welcomed wildlife, birds, as well as the right species on Dolphin Sands.
7: Before the fires, the more recent fires, you had the property looking pretty good. How did that survive the fires?
6: So the areas where we'd very specifically cleared of marum, which ended up being about an acre, half a hectare, it was just quite remarkable. You could almost draw a line around it, and where the marum stopped, the fire petered out. And what was interesting was that

0: other people in the environment really blame coastal wattle for being the main burner. It didn't burn. Because when coastal wattle grows, marram doesn't grow underneath it. So it burnt the back of some of our native vegetation, but it didn't progress.
1: And obviously a very difficult time during the fires and after the fires. What have you been doing since then?
0: We've been doing a lot of transplanting, so more and more pig face fire retardant. It just is so easy to transplant, you know, moving poas, etc. Starting to plant Banksia marginata, which is the key tree, and also some white gums, Eucalyptus viminalis. They're the coastal white gum, which are really important and threatened. We're planting those, but trying to manage the marram, which came back like within 2 weeks, flat out. We've also, for the first time ever, just because we don't have 20 years left to do all of this hand weeding, we've started to very carefully use in a very targeted way a herbicide, which is just touches grass. But we're doing it just to create discrete areas to help us more quickly and more effectively get marram-free areas that we can then revegetate with the right natives.
1: Did you think about giving up?
0: Yes, absolutely, because this is the second time we've been burnt. And it's always human lit, not maliciously, people doing the wrong thing.
1: And so you would like to see more strictly patrolled fire bans, is that correct? Is that was something you were saying today?
0: It was. Very frustrating because Dolphin Sands is known to be one of the most fire-prone areas in Tasmania, and I guess the marram grass has a lot to do with that. The community, we've even done a parliamentary petition to try and force the Tasmanian Fire Service, powers that be, not the volunteers who are absolutely extraordinary, but the powers that be prepared to treat it as a unique place that may need tougher fire protection for a lot of the year.
2: Fiona Breen caught up with Jenny Churchill at a recent landhold forum in Hobart.
3: It's 19 to 7.
2: A feral cat control trial on King Island is hoping to bring the population under control. The island scheme is already becoming a case study for the rest of the state. I spoke with Cradle Coast NRM Biodiversity Officer Sean Wilmore to find out what it means.
4: We've just had cat management areas declared centred around the known habitat of the King Island scrub tit and the King Island thornbill, of which both are critically endangered. That means that they're imminent to go extinct unless we get it all together. So based around their known habitat, we've declared areas of a 2 kilometre radius around their known habitat cat management areas. So that's different to a cat prohibited area where no cats are allowed at all. So people can own cats within the cat management areas, but if they're found in traps in the wild, every attempt will be made to return people's cats. And mind you, most of these areas aren't the main populations where people would own cats. But we've done desexing programs and microchipping programs and cat patio workshops or catio workshops to show people how to keep their cats inside well before we've declared these cat management areas.
2: And what does this new scheme aim to do? Is it a complete eradication? Is it a protection of these endangered birds?
4: The main aim is to protect these endangered birds, but the whole ecosystem as well. You know, it's known that feral cats around Australia consume over 1.1 billion animals. People's domestic cats in Australia consume over 450 million animals. So they're considered one of the major threats for these endangered birds and other wildlife, along with hot fires and land clearance as well. So it's really about mitigating the threat to these animals, and taking cat out of the system as a major threat to these critically endangered wildlife is the aim. We're not necessarily going for eradication on the whole island yet, but we are certainly going to move towards that.
2: What do the impacts of this program mean for farmers? What could it look like if feral cat numbers are in decline?
4: Farmers already have the right to dispose of any cats they find on their property. The other part for farmers particularly, I mean, cattle's the main, you know, livestock on the island, but for sheep farmers, cats do spread toxoplasmosis. So toxoplasmosis will be reduced across those farming areas.
2: Is there anything you think I've missed, particularly what it might mean for farmers?
4: I think farmers have generally been pretty good with controlling their own cats. If anything, they can join in the program. We do have a voluntary cat trapping program where they can borrow cages of us if they want to increase their reach on their own farms. I suppose with farmers, the main thing is if they have got sheep or other livestock like hens, just even if it's for private use, that it's going to really reduce predation by their cats. But it's about stopping spread of disease, especially those farmers that have bushland on their properties. So we're working with farmers to fence off bushland from cattle, protect it for these rare birds. So for those farmers too that really enjoy having wildlife on their property, yes, they're making money out of the pasture, but they're also securing the vegetation on their property and enjoy the wildlife on their own property. But it's going to help them with that. And going forward, there's a really interesting development happening in the nature space, which is biodiversity credits. So if you've got more wildlife on your property, more ecosystem on your property, endangered species living on your property, there's potential down the track that farmers might be able to claim biodiversity credits and actually generate income from having wildlife on their property, native vegetation on their property, and particularly endangered species thriving on their property. So going forward, that could be another positive outcome. But that's in development at the moment, so we'll see where that goes.
2: And so some of these farmers who are getting a little bit of fencing put in, there's a small amount of capital investment going into their properties, isn't there?
4: Yeah, well, with the fencing we're doing with the farmers, we basically pay for about half of the fencing. So some farmers are doing 7 kilometres of fencing. We pay for half of that. They contribute half either in kind with their labour, putting the fence in, or sometimes a cash contribution as well. We even put in where cattle are accessing waterways, you know, riparian zones to get to water. We're putting in pumps and troughs for them so that the cattle don't have to go down the steep embankment into the water that's degrading the banks and the vegetations. We understand we've got to be pragmatic. The farmers need to have their cattle grazing and they need them having access to water. So we'll provide those mechanisms and at the same time fencing off the important critical vegetation for these birds and other animals so that they can coexist, really.
2: Sean Wilmore is the Biodiversity Officer for Cradle Coast NRM and has worked closely with the new cat management plan.
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2: We'll go to Daniel Sherwin-Simpson at the Bureau now for the weather. Good morning, Daniel.
6: G'day, Toby, and g'day, Sunny.
2: So, Daniel, how were things overnight?
6: Yeah, not too bad overnight. We saw a couple of light showers, but nothing of real significance. There was a little bit in the west, sort of, you know, 1 millimetre around kind of the elevated areas like Mount Reid and Henty Canal, but otherwise not too much, just sort of a cloudy night. Temperatures did get down a little bit, but again, nothing too frosty. We saw at Flinders Island, it got down to 0.6 degrees overnight, so likely saw some frost around there, but otherwise just a bit of a cool night, nothing too out of the ordinary. As we move into the next couple of days, I'd say the weather's going to be mostly fine and gradually warming up. So we've got a slow-moving high-pressure system that'll track over Tassie over the next couple of days. They'll slowly shift winds more northerly through the next few days. So I'll just run through the temperatures today. Launceston 19, Devonport 16, same for Sheffield. Burnie's on for 15, St Helens 16, Scottsdale 17, Flinders Island 17 and King Island 17, Strawn and Swansea also the same. But as I mentioned, the next couple of days going to be more settled. Your temperatures won't change too much if you're right along the north coast. So somewhere like Sheffield or Devonport, you might only add on a degree or two each day. But if you're a little bit more inland, somewhere like Launceston, 24 degrees by the time you get to Sunday, 25 on Monday. So as long as you're not right along that north coast, you'll be seeing some much warmer weather and probably a fairly fine weekend across large parts of the state, although a bit of cloud hanging about, not much rainfall, if any, coming out of that cloud, though.
2: Well, that's some great news to hear about those higher temperatures, but are there any warnings we need to be looking out for today or over the coming days?
6: Yeah, so the only warning we have today is the strong wind warning for the far northwest coast, just with some wind sort of funneling between King Island and sort of Cape Grim area. But otherwise, no warnings really on the card. You might pick up another strong wind warning out there tomorrow, but that's probably going to be all she wrote. Generally, a settled period of weather across the coastals more broadly. It's not looking too bad across the northern coast. I'd say more sort of looking in east to southeasterly, depending on where you are, around 10 to 15 knots. Again, getting stronger up in that northwest coast. Across your west coast, you're looking at the southeasterly of around 10 to 15. And by the evening, across your east coast, that's going to be a bit more northeasterly of 10 to 15 or so. Swells-wise, again, not too bad. Across your west coast, sort of 2 to 3 metres in a southwesterly. Your north coast, you're really not looking at much swell, maybe westerly of around 0.5 metre, and then across the east coast, a southerly of about 1 metre or 2. So not too bad boating weather if you want to get out on the waters as well over the weekend.
2: Lovely. Thank you, Daniel. It sounds like I've got to go and plan my weekend.
6: Yep, sounds like it. Get out there if you've got the dinghy, I reckon.
2: Cheers. Well, thank you so much, Daniel.
6: Cheers. Thank you.
2: That was Daniel Sherwin-Simpson with the weather. And Sunny, you can catch more from this morning's stories on the Country Hour at midday with Tony Briscoe.
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3: 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Here comes the sun.

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4: How do you get kids excited about healthy food? Maybe you let them get their hands stuck in the soil to plant a seed, pick apples in an orchard, or do their own grocery shopping. That's the idea behind the Little Food Festival, and it's taking over Civic Square in Launceston today. On Drive, Dan spoke to Sarah Thomas from Eat Well Tasmania, which is helping bring the festival to life.
5: So we've got a selection of Tassie produce that's in season right now. We've been jumping on stage and talking to kids about how important it is to know the seasons and to eat differently through the seasons, because they're getting things cheaper, they're getting things that are more nutritious at that time. Of course, they're travelling less from the farm to the farm gate, I guess.
6: And Sarah, I guess when it comes to the cost of living and the cost of groceries at the moment, putting pressure on heaps of families out there, are there actual ways we can eat healthily without spending a fortune?
5: Yeah, Dan, we've got a lot of things happening in regards to that here. So eating in season means that there's usually a glut and you can buy those items more cheaply. There's also a focus on making sure we're not wasting. So using those cauliflower leaves for stir fries, saving the offcuts of all your veggies to make beautiful stocks. You really can use all the produce. And also preserving. So getting back to the way our grandmothers and the ones before us used to make sure they preserved their food for months when it's a little more scarce. And of course, if we support our farmers, hopefully they're using a lot less fuel and fertiliser to get that food to us.
6: And vegetables can be a challenge. Do you have any ways to make kids try new foods without making it a battle at the dinner table too?
5: Yeah, well, I think some veggies definitely need a bit of a PR glow up. So we've gone Brussels sprouts are now cute cabbages. So you can take that one. And it's been surprising, actually, how many kids are willing to try something when they get to choose it themselves. So they've been choosing onions and broccolis and, yeah, so it's, I think, getting the kids involved, really.
4: That's Sarah Thomas from Eat Well Tasmania speaking to Dan on Northern Tasmania Drive. Dan will be back today from 4 to find out how you vaccinate a shy albatross against bird flu.

0: That's the LA's with Timeless Melody. It is 7 o'clock, which means it's time for the news.
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0: In the news at 7, the builder for Hobart's new stadium selected. Proposed digital duty of care changes to be introduced in federal parliament. And the cost of renting in Tasmania jumps again. Good morning, I'm Meg Whitfield. The Tasmanian government has chosen a builder for Hobart's Macquarie Point Stadium. Chris Rowbottom reports.
1: The ABC understands Australian-based firm Bessics Watpac has been chosen as the preferred builder of the Macquarie Point Stadium. Bessics Watpac was one of two shortlisted bidders and has edged out a consortium led by Italian firm WeBuild. An official announcement is expected today. The firm will now enter the second and final stage of the tender process. Detailed contract negotiations over the next 2 months will determine the final cost. A fixed-price contract is expected to be signed by Christmas. Bessics Watpac built the recently completed Christchurch Stadium and will build Brisbane's new Olympic Stadium.
0: The cost of renting in Tasmania has increased in the last year at a faster rate than the rest of the country, while the total number of listings has fallen significantly, according to a new Cotality report. Ronnie Fletcher explains.
2: The housing market analyst has released its October report, comparing housing supply across the country. New listings in Hobart have fallen almost 28% in the 4 weeks to October 11 compared to the same period last year, the largest drop of all the capitals. Hobart is the only capital to experience a drop in total listings. Rent prices increased 8% in Hobart in the year to September, roughly 2% more than national rates. In regional Tasmania, this increased more than 9%. Tasmanian homes for sale spent 12 days longer on the market in the 3 months to September than the same time last year.
0: Dozens of AFP officers have executed search warrants in Queensland and New South Wales, linked to a business that provided medical reports for veterans' compensation claims as part of an alleged fraud investigation. Four Corners reporter Elise Worthington has more.
3: The Rosemary Centre provided medical and psychiatric assessments for veterans to submit as evidence to support claims for compensation from DVA. The department began auditing around 1,000 reports last year over allegations some were inaccurate or had been improperly altered. Yesterday, dozens of state and federal police and DVA staff searched four locations in Queensland and New South Wales, linked to the company's owner, Josh Tinning, who's a Navy veteran. The integrity of medical reports is critical, as they're used to determine claims paid to veterans, which can run into hundreds of thousands of dollars. DVA digital forensics experts will now examine the evidence seized. Tinning has previously denied wrongdoing and said he's always acted for the best interest of veterans.
0: The federal government has ceded ground on its proposed digital duty of care changes as it prepares to introduce the legislation to Parliament. Here's political reporter Jack Mackay.
4: The proposed changes would force social media companies to protect their users from harmful material. For children, this would include pornography or posts that promote eating disorders, while for adults, this would include content such as sexual violence. The government initially planned to give the communications minister of the day the power to prescribe further categories of harm, but the proposal sparked backlash from the coalition, which likened it to censorship. Labor has now dumped the ministerial powers from the bill, which is due to be introduced to Parliament today.
0: Overseas now, and you.

0: US inflation has jumped by 3.7% in the year to September, in another setback to President Donald Trump and his Republican Party before the midterm elections. America's editor, John Lyons, has more.
1: In his campaign for re-election in 2024, Donald Trump promised Americans that he would lower their cost of living. But the latest Bureau of Statistics figures show prices continue to rise, with energy prices more than 20% higher compared to 1 year ago due to the war with Iran. President Trump has claimed that reports of high cost of living are a Democrat hoax, and he's campaigning around the country arguing that energy costs will fall as soon as the Iran war is over. Latest opinion poll suggests the Democrats have a strong chance of winning the House of Representatives and the possibility of also taking the Senate.
0: Ukraine's President Volodymyr Zelensky says for a second night his forces received no warning of a Russian attack, with the latest one hitting a power station, leaving more than 500,000 without power. The BBC's Ione Wells has more.
2: Trump said on Tuesday that the US had not stopped sharing intelligence with Ukraine, saying instead, "We are helping them. We are sharing intel. We want the war to end." Ukrainian officials, speaking to CBS News, said American officials told their Ukrainian counterparts that the system used to detect Russian missile launches had failed due to bad weather, but that they did not believe that excuse and believed the US was playing with the system. President Zelensky said on Wednesday that hundreds of thousands of people were left without power and at least six people were killed in Russian ballistic missile and drone attacks overnight, targeting energy and critical infrastructure in Kyiv and Kharkiv.
0: British entertainer Russell Brand has been described as a sexual predator who expected his every desire should be met on the opening day of his trial for rape and sexual assault. Europe correspondent Mazoe Ford reports from London.
3: The Crown opened the case against Russell Brand by taking the jury through some of the details of each of the complaints made by six women over a decade. Mr. Brand has pleaded not guilty to three counts of rape, three counts of sexual assault, and one count of indecent assault. Crown Prosecutor Real Carmi Jones KC said his offending took place in a hotel room, media workplaces, a toilet cubicle, a bar, and at his home. She told the jury he was a ruthless, calculated, and manipulative sexual predator, and that to him women were just a means to an end. The trial will run for at least 6 weeks.
0: Irish novelist Sally Rooney's books will no longer be sold in Britain over her plans to use the royalties to support a pro-Palestinian group. The best-selling author of Normal People and Conversations with Friends has been a vocal supporter of Palestine Action, even after it was designated a terrorist organisation by the British government last year. Her publisher, Faber, says it can no longer supply her works in the UK in any format, although it would sell her works elsewhere. Rooney says she's made every effort to be honest with the public about her beliefs and intentions, and she's prepared to accept the consequences. A team of archaeologists have discovered what's been declared the world's oldest shipwreck. It was discovered off the coast of Turkey and is around 4,500 years old, dating back to around the same time that the Great Pyramid was being built. Australian academic Dr. Karen Sawada was one of the archaeologists involved. She says many ceramic storage pots and several anchors were on board, which divers brought to the surface to help her examine.
4: I was watching, yes. I was watching very carefully and using the opportunity to examine the vessels in person using various, you know, obviously I had magnifying glasses and various things. I also spent a fair bit of time doing research to help identify the date and the places from which the vessels might have come.
0: In sport, a WNBL Life member says it will be heartwarming to see a Tasmanian women's basketball team return to the national stage after a 30-year absence. The Tasmanian Jewels will make their debut in the WNBL tonight, with almost 5,000 tickets snapped up ahead of the sold-out game in Hobart. The Jewels are hoping to replicate the success of the Jack Jumpers, who won the men's NBL title in their third season in 2024. Jenny Froling was a premiership player with the former state women's team, the Hobart Islanders, in 1991. She says she's proud of her daughter Keely, who'll be playing with the Jewels tonight.
5: It's heartwarming watching your children succeed, and the fact that she's going to be part of this really special time is also really heartwarming. So yeah, of course, we're going to be proud watching her play, and hopefully they're going to get the win as well.
0: With more sport, here's Jared Coote.
6: A total of 8 trades were completed on the final day of the AFL's trade period. Essendon got Brisbane halfback Kadeen Coleman, while the Lions were also involved in a 3-team trade to help get Melbourne.

0: It's Jack Viney and Trent Rivers to West Coast. Zach Butters, Ben King and Nick Blakey were some of the big names that were moved over the trade period. But there was also a number of deals that didn't get done, with Adelaide's Nick Murray and Richmond's Jaden Short set to stay put. Australia have defeated Bangladesh by 8 wickets in Game 3 of their women's one-day cricket series in Brisbane to ensure a clean sweep of the series. The hosts took just under 23 overs to reach their target of 173, with Elise Perry and Annabelle Sutherland notching half-centuries in an unbroken partnership of 137. Opening bowler Megan Shute was named player of the series after taking 4 for 16 to finish with 10 wickets from the 3 games.
1: To Tasmania's weather now, there's a strong wind warning in place for the far northwest coast. Today, mostly fine. In all population centres, a partly cloudy day ahead. Burnie reaching 15 degrees, Devonport 16, Launceston a top of 19 degrees and Hobart a top of 17. For more news anytime, download the ABC Listen app.
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3: This is Breakfast.
4: Good morning. Welcome to Thursday Breakfast. Burnie Arts is celebrating 50 years. Can you believe that? We're going to find out what makes this cultural epicentre so successful. And it is time for our brain snack segment. I love it. Educational chameleon Brittany Truebody is going to join us. And hold on to your seats. It is about preserving. So, yeah, think about the jams, think about cheeses. What else do we preserve? There's a whole bunch of things, isn't there? But not as you know it. So you'll have to find out what we're talking about there. That's coming up.

0: Powderfinger there with Lost and Running. Are you heading along to their upcoming concerts? They've reunited. It's going to be huge. Sadly, not coming to Tasmania. Maybe there's something we can do about that. If we shout loud enough, I wonder if they would get down here. Wouldn't that be good? It's 14 past seven.
1: Mornings with David Ryan.
2: 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I'd be even more thrilled if you'd contribute to this conversation.
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4: 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How are you, David?
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0: From jam and cheese to pickles, frozen leftovers, we've been finding ways to make things last longer for thousands of years. We've got Halloween just around the corner as well, so we're putting a bit of a macabre twist on this brain snack segment. Educational chameleon Brittany Truebody joins us now to explain how preservation works. Good morning, Brittany.
8: Good morning, Sunny. How are you?
0: I'm good. Now, let's start with something easy. Dairy. Milk doesn't last long. So how did us humans discover ways to turn it into things like cheese and butter, which are all very delicious?
8: So you're absolutely right. So humans have been consuming dairy long before there were fridges. And I think people don't sort of connect things like cheese and butter as a way of preserving dairy. So they sort of figured out if you take your fresh milk and you curdle it and you end up sort of like a basic cottage cheese. And sort of the method from that, it just sort of kept looking at washing the curds and storing the curds, and you ended up with something like a harder cheddar. So people realised if you kept these blocks of cheese cool, like at around sort of 10 to 13 degrees, you could safely store these cheeses for up to 40 years. And people might have heard of Cheddar Gorge, which is where we get the name cheddar cheese from. And that's been doing that, you know, being stored as cheese being stored there for the best part of 1,000 years, maybe even longer. When it comes to butter, so butter was actually used as currency in Nordic countries. So your wealth and social status was sort of in direct correlation to how much butter you had stored. So, and in places like in Scotland and Ireland, they've found about 400 or more than 400 bog butters. And these were stored in the local bogs because it was sort of really an ideal spot. So it was cool, it had low oxygen, it was highly acidic, and it would stop normal decay. So, and apparently scientists have even tasted some of the bog butter, a 1,000-year-old block they found in Ireland. And from all reports, apparently it was gamey and sour. So yeah, not it, not trying that.
0: So now these days it's fashionable to show off a wine cellar. Back then it was check out my butter cellar or my cheese storage.
8: It was, yes. Look at my large block of butter. It's, yeah. It's special. Look at it, yeah.
0: Now you, in the corner. You mentioned oxygen in there. Can you tell us the role that oxygen plays in preservation?
8: Well, oxygen is very reactive. It's a very, very reactive element, and you see this just by looking around it. So rust is sort of a good example where oxygen in the air just steals electrons from iron and creates iron oxide. And that ultimately breaks down an object. So basically, if oxygen around, it will keep trying to oxidise everything. So oxygen's bad when it comes to preserving stuff. Even when they move things like fruit in transport, they'll flood it with something more inert like nitrogen, so it displaces the oxygen, slows down fruit spoilage. And there are incredible examples of things that have been preserved due to lack of oxygen. So a couple of good examples would be there's some shipwrecks, some fantastic shipwrecks. So if you do nothing today, go and Google the VASA, V-A-S-A. And that's an excellent example of that anaerobic environment, which is really just a fancy pants way of saying lack of oxygen. And there's also, so not just butter was stored in bulk. So the famous Tallund man in Denmark, he was perfectly preserved, despite being around 2,500 years old, with the noose still around his neck.
0: I heard about the bog bodies. I remember studying them in high school, and it was almost like they were just sleeping. Wasn't it? Oh, they were that well-preserved. Bog was amazing.
8: Absolutely. Yeah, Toulon man. So you can see, so they found quite a few bog bodies, which is disturbing, but, you know, at the same time, scientifically amazing. And you can see the eyelashes and his beard stubble. And he does, it just looks like he's having a sleep. Very permanent sleep, but a sleep, yes.
0: And then someone looked at that and thought, I'm going to stick some cheese in there because that'll stay as well.
8: Good plan. Can't hurt. Going to go.
0: Now, we know that preserving goes way, way, way back. Ancient Egyptians. Tell us about them and their understanding of dehydration.
8: So this is fantastic. So a lot of people will have dehydrators at home. So the premise behind it is it removes sort of 80 to 95% of the moisture in, say, for example, an apricot or an apple or something like that. And that prevents bacteria and yeast and molds and things like that from growing and naturally decomposing the fruit. Now, the funny thing is, the ancient Egyptians learned this when they originally buried their dead in the hot, dry desert sands. And that would dry out and desiccate the body and would actually preserve it. So later it developed into what we know as mummification today. You know, we would know that as mummification. And they would use salts from nearby Lake Natron to help with that process because salt also draws out moisture. Funny thing is my friend Brad just got back from presenting at an embalming conference in Melbourne. So we're still building on these skills.
0: Oh, wow. There's embalming conferences.
8: There was an embalming conference last week, I think it was. Yes.
0: How do I not know about this?
8: I know. It should be on the big schedule, shouldn't it? It should go along.
0: Now, we've all got a freezer at home. What are nature's freezers?
8: Ah, look, you know, the best one is the permafrost, of course, in Siberia. And so generally speaking, how our freezer works is that it locks up that free moisture so that bacteria mold doesn't have anything to consume. So it puts it in sort of a stasis, really. But in sort of areas like Siberia, the effectiveness of freezing is incredible because you see intact bodies of woolly mammoths being pulled out. There was one body that was so well preserved, like, honestly, that Russian scientists decided, let's cut some meat off and give it a sizzle. Let's cook it up. Because it was just that, it was that well preserved. Again, not it, not going to do that, but apparently it was gamey. You know, no surprises here. they've also found a 30,000-year-old baby foal, and when it thawed out, the blood was still liquid in its veins when it thawed out. And, of course, the beautiful, the most amazing Incan mummies that have been found as well, they are incredible. And they were basically freeze-dried with the high winds and the cold. So they're also amazing examples of what cold can do and how it can preserve.
0: And lastly, back to edibles, pickles, jam. What's happening scientifically when we preserve fruit and vegetables?
8: That's sort of an all guns blazing approach on that one. And the idea is, I suppose, to create a really hostile environment. And that uses like acids and salts and lack of oxygen, of course. And that stops bacteria mold from multiplying and spoiling whatever it is that you're pickling. And there's generally two main ways. So you've got brining, which is using salt water as the soak. And that's usually found with like sauerkraut and kimchi. And there's also vinegar pickling, which puts it in a low pH environment. And that stops those enzymes from multiplying. Alcohol is another good method of preserving, as it has sort of excellent sort of antimicrobial and sanitizing effects. And fun fact, did you know that alcohol actually preserved the body of Admiral Nelson, Lord Horatio Nelson, after he was killed at the Battle of Trafalgar. He was about 2 months away, sailing time, away from the UK, so they had to preserve his body somehow. So they got a big vat of brandy and they popped him in there for the voyage home. So it has its uses.
0: Well, look, I never thought we'd be speaking about food mixed in with body preservation, but there we go, Brittany. As always, it's been fascinating. Thank you.
8: Thanks,
0: buddy. That was Brittany Truebody there, an educational chameleon for the Brain Snack segment. Now, coming up, we're going to hear about a beloved cultural institution's 50th birthday celebration. That's next.
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0: Tasmania.
1: It's become one of Northern Tasmania's most admired cultural institutions. Burney Arts is tonight celebrating its 50th birthday. Have you been there to see a show, or have you been involved with Burney Arts? Get in touch if you want to share a favourite memory. Joining me now is Burney Arts Director Mark Viner. Good morning, Mark.
2: Hello, how are you?
1: I'm good. Now, what is in store for tonight's massive celebration?
2: Well, it's one big birthday party celebrating sort of 50 years of this grand old building, but also remembering that we've just completed a $22 million redevelopment of the place, and so we think it's good for at least another 50 years.
1: Absolutely. How has Burney Arts grown and evolved over the past five decades?
2: I think it's been a building that's always been right at the heart of its community, and presenting performing arts and exhibitions and events, of course, but also cooking and serving meals for up to 300 guests at a time, hosting conferences and functions, welcoming cruise ships, offering drop-in activities for kids, hosting political meetings, even being a vaccination centre. So it's been a building that has delivered whatever the community has needed, which has been really important for Burney.
1: Well, how valuable has Burney Arts been to the community? I know you just said there it's been a vaccination centre. It's been so many different things, and with this new redevelopment as well. So what more is in store?
2: Well, what we did was we crunched some numbers for tonight to show the impact of the Arts Centre over a period of 50 years. And so what we came up with was that over that time, the centre's presented 4,123 shows, 13,000 events, delivered 141,000 meals served, 700 exhibitions, and a total visitation of 3.584 million people, representing a contribution of $526 million to the community, which I think for a cultural institution is not a bad record.
1: That major redevelopment that's just been completed, do you think the institution is well placed to continue serving the region for another 50 years?
2: I do. I think it's probably as well placed as it's ever been, and visitation has gone up, and we're doing all sorts of exciting things. So I think the future is bright for the arts, but also its role with the community.
1: How fantastic. Mark, thank you so much for your time this morning, and wishing you a fantastic celebration tonight. It's going to be huge.
2: We will. Thank you so much.
1: Thank you. That was Mark Viner there, who is the director of Burney Arts, which tonight is celebrating its 50th birthday. That's a huge achievement, isn't it? It is almost 7:30, which means it's time to catch up with David Riley from Mornings. I can hear you getting your voice ready.
3: Yeah, clearing my throat.
1: Clearing the pipes.
3: I don't have a mute button here, which I'd normally do. Yep. Just getting the tonsils warmed up, Sunny, for a big morning on Mornings this morning. Look, we're back on Firmus, Sunny. I know we've heard a lot about Firmus, but the story changes every day, and there are still so many questions to be asking about this one. Of course, you would have been hearing in the ABC News this morning that the state government wants to set up a Tasmanian Community Benefit Fund that AI data centres would have to pay into if they want to set up in the state. But the bigger, the deeper question is, are AI data centres going to be setting up in the state at all, Sunny? Of course, we've got one under construction already in the north of the state, but as we know, Firmus's launch on the stock market did fail. I think Jackie Lambie called them floppers. We'll have Jackie Lambie on the program this morning sharing some of her concerns about the future of AI data centres in Tasmania. But the other question we're asking is, where is Firmus? It was Friday. It's been nearly a week since the IPO failed. Where is the company? They haven't come out and made any statements, reassuring statements about what will be happening with those data centres, at least provide a little bit of clarity on what's going into their decision-making at this point about those two extra centres. What about the cable that's scheduled to be constructed to come in, I think, at Bell Bay, like a Bass Strait cable, data cable? Many, many questions still unanswered, and a little bit of a sort of a growing sense that the company has gone a bit quiet. So we'll be discussing that this morning with a few different people, Sunny, and asking for

0: the stadium. Are they the ones that built the stadium in Christchurch, I think? I think it's Christchurch, one of the New Zealand stadiums. Anyway, it came in under budget and on time when that stadium was built in New Zealand. So who knows, it may bode well for the construction of our own stadium. Anyway, don't want to get our hopes up too much, right?
1: No, I'm like, can they flat pack stadiums these days? Is that how they're making it so much cheaper?
0: They probably do. They probably do. I think maybe if we got a Swedish company to do it, we could do it that way.
1: Yeah, why not local? I'd be interested.
0: Not local? Look, that question has been put. I think it just comes down to this is really big time sort of construction, and there just isn't the capacity in Tasmania with our local construction companies, although local construction companies will be subcontracted, I believe.
1: Mm. All right, that and so much more, I'm sure. Thanks so much, yeah. David.
0: Thanks, Sunny.
1: Okay.
0: All right, bye-bye.
1: Bye. It is 7:30, which means it's time for the news headlines with Sandy Powell.
2: Good morning. ABC News for Northern Tasmania. Coming to you from Burnie, my name is Sandy Powell. The cost of renting in Tasmania has increased in the last year at a faster rate than the rest of the country, while the total number of listings has fallen significantly, according to a new Cotality report.
3: The housing market analyst has released its October report, comparing housing supply across the country. New listings in Hobart have fallen almost 28% in the 4 weeks to October 11, compared to the same period last year. The largest drop of all the capitals. Hobart is the only capital to experience a drop in total listings. Rent prices increased 8% in Hobart in the year to September, roughly 2% more than national rates. In regional Tasmania, this increased more than 9%. Tasmanian homes for sale spent 12 days longer on the market in the 3 months to September than the same time last year.
2: That was reporter Rani Fletcher. The Tasmanian government has chosen a builder for Hobart's Macquarie Point Stadium. Chris Rowbottom reports.
4: The ABC understands Australian-based firm Bessix Watpac has been chosen as the preferred builder of the Macquarie Point Stadium. Bessix Watpac was one of two shortlisted bidders and has edged out a consortium led by Italian firm WeBuild. An official announcement is expected today. The firm will now enter the second and final stage of the tender process. Detailed contract negotiations over the next 2 months will determine the final cost. A fixed-price contract is expected to be signed by Christmas. Bessix Watpac built the recently completed Christchurch Stadium and will build Brisbane's new Olympic Stadium.
2: Tasmania's Nurses Union says the health system needs better resourcing to prevent ambulance ramping. On the weekend, the family of a man experiencing a medical issue was unable to get an ambulance in time, so they drove him to the Royal Hobart Hospital, where he went into cardiac arrest on arrival. Staff attempted to save him, but he died a short time later. The Health and Community Services Union says three ambulances were rammed at the time. Nursing Union Secretary Emily Shepherd says the state government must address hospital access and flow.
5: To facilitate more timely access to emergency department and emergency department care and safe care, which means that it's not patients being treated in the waiting room, in chairs or in corridors, it's patients actually being treated appropriately in a clinically safe space in an emergency department.
2: The health department says it's launched an investigation to identify any immediate actions that can be implemented. The West Coast Tasmanian town of Strawn has a permanent local GP for the first time in 9 years. The clinic, owned by Oka Health, has been without a permanent GP since 2017, despite the company offering accommodation and a car to a doctor willing to take on the clinic. Residents in town have been reliant on visiting locum GPs during that period, which the peak body for doctors says can present issues for health outcomes. Dr. Kathy Welch moved to Strawn from Scotland a couple of months ago and believes small towns are best served by a doctor who lives locally.
6: Living in the area, you start to realise all the benefits that are there, that are hidden to people outside, those connections that can be helpful for communities. For healthcare planning, I think it's so important to have that voice from within the community.
2: Departing Tasmanian Senator Jonathan Dunningham has urged the Liberal Party to stick to its core values if it wants to deliver for Australians. The opposition Home Affairs spokesperson, who announced his retirement in June, gave his valedictory speech to the Senate yesterday. He was first elected in 2016 and will be replaced by former Tasmanian Health and Education Minister Sarah Courtney. Senator Dunningham is urging his party to

0: return to its principles.
1: Not by pretending to be someone else or seeking to appease certain actors, but by returning to our roots, by backing in with conviction what our values framework, the We Believe statement, offers, and explaining why it is better than the alternative.
0: Tasmania Police says a house fire in the Launceston suburb of Riverside will be investigated. Authorities were called to the house in Deon Crescent around 1:30 this morning to find the home fully engulfed in flames. It's since been extinguished. No injuries were reported. The Tasmania Fire Service says the extent of the damage is unclear. An investigation into the fire's cause will take place this morning. In the weather for the northern half of the state, it is mostly fine across the north with morning frost and fog and light winds. Launceston partly cloudy and 19, Devonport partly cloudy and 16, Burnie partly cloudy and a top of 15 degrees. For more news at any time, you can download the ABC Listen app or visit the ABC News website. ABC News.
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3: Welcome back to Breakfast on this beautiful Thursday morning. Do you remember last week we caught up with the Tasmanian AFL inclusion team before they headed off to take on and see if they could achieve their fourth title? We're going to find out how they went. Also, we're going to hear from a local mayor about a series of graffiti incidences across the north here that have sparked calls for more CCTV cameras. That is coming up.

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0: It's 20 to 8. Now, a spate of vandalism in Northern Tasmanian community has left a number of volunteers frustrated. The Deloraine Junior Basketball Club, the Pony Club and the Squash Centre also sustained graffiti damage earlier this week. Some volunteers want CCTV capabilities ramped up. So what can be done about it? Joining me now, possibly for the last time, is Meander Valley Mayor Wayne Johnston. Good morning.
11: Morning, Sunny. And yes, I reckon it probably will be the last time. So, but anyway, I think life goes on.
0: It certainly does. How concerned are you by some of these incidences?
11: Oh, it's disappointing. And it looks like it goes back to younger children or into the youth. And I've got to say up front, I think parents should be wondering where their children are after dark. These incidents seem to happen about 1 o'clock in the morning from what we can gather. So it's just disappointing that that they occur. And it's a cost, obviously, to, as I said, the Pony Club and the Basketball Association. It's damage and it's money they've got to find to repair them. And yeah, so we are looking as a council at what we can possibly do. And like you've said, CCT cameras are an option going forward, but they're a cost to the community for us to put them in, and also an ongoing cost of who monitors those cameras once they're put in, whether it's council staff or whether it's TASPOL. So a few things to consider.
0: As you just mentioned, they do come at a cost. Is investing in that more security generally is something that the council is taking seriously?
11: Oh, absolutely we are. We have cameras in Prospect Vale and in Deloraine itself in the street. They were put in quite a few years ago. It just seems that the youth, I suppose, or the criminals these days, if we go down that path, are just a bit more brazen. Cameras don't seem to stop people like they used to, and certainly lighting up some areas actually doesn't stop those people as well. It just seems to make them do it more. I mean, we've had incidents, as you've said, of toilet blocks at Hadsman and Egmont, Deloraine just being graffitied or vandalised, which is, it just comes at a cost. And we did ask the general manager at the meeting on Tuesday what that cost to our community is, and, you know, the GM was going to work that out and put a dollar figure on it, but it's hard-earned dollars that's been wasted, unfortunately.
0: Do you know, or do you have any idea why they're doing this? Why is this happening in the community?
11: I'm way too old to understand why the youth do what they do these days, Sonny. I mean, I did see something on social media that said that the youth have nothing to do in the community, which I disagree with totally. We've put in the new playground facilities at Racecourse Crescent, and we've made things available in Deloraine. But again, I think it falls back on the parents. I think the parents have got to take responsibility for what their children get up to. And I'll make the comment that, you know, if they keep going down the path of vandalism and small crime, that usually leads to larger crime, and actually is just down the road for some of these kids if they're not careful.
0: Are there other preventative measures that you've been considering with council?
11: Look, I had a conversation with Inspector Craig Fox yesterday, and as he said, there are preventative programs that the police put in place if they know who the perpetrators are. Obviously, the community have got to let the police know who they've seen, and the police have got to do their investigations to find those out. But, yeah, there are. But it shouldn't always fall on council, I don't think, to be providing opportunity or solving problems that have occurred. I mean, the council do the best that we can, but the community themselves and, like I said, the parents have got to take responsibility for what's happening.
0: Now, finally, you are stepping down as mayor after 8 years in the role.
11: Yes.
0: How are you reflecting on your time in office? What, for you, have been some of your highlights?
11: Look, I've been asked a few things about this, I guess. From when I came in 8 years ago, we sat through the proposed Northern Prison at Westbury. I wouldn't say that's a highlight, but that was certainly something that went on for quite a few years. We had COVID occur 4 years ago. Yesterday, we had the 2022 floods that came through Northern Tas. So there's been a fair bit happening since I became mayor, but we're lucky that we're in a very good financial situation, very stable in the Meander Valley group of staff, indoor and outdoor staff, and we've had a good group of councillors sit around. But we've built the squash courts, as you mentioned before. We've redone the Bracknell Memorial Hall. We rebuilt that. We've opened up the Deloraine Racecourse precinct. We've spent a lot of money on footpaths and infrastructure in Prospect Vale and Blackstone Heights. And, yeah, we've spread the love throughout the municipality. And, I've always looked at this as a community service. You put your hand up to try and make the community a better place than when you started, and hopefully it is as I walk away.
0: We've actually had a few people getting in touch, Wayne, before I let you go.
11: Sure.
0: We've had Brian from Bridport has called in, and he's saying he's agreeing with you. Make the parents responsible. Police should know the kids and go and see their parents when they mess up. Police don't have the same powers anymore. And we've also had a text in as well saying, I think we need to stop referring to these youths as youth and start calling them criminals because they are breaking the law.
11: Yes, if you break the law, you break the law. I guess it's there needs to be some repercussions for what they do. And I guess, you know, as I said before, if parents are letting them do them well and they are getting out spray painting and graffitiing buildings of a night, well, let the parents do the side of their house and see how they go.
0: Mayor, thank you so much for your time this morning. Really appreciate it.
11: Thanks, Sonny. Thank you for that.
0: That was Meander Valley Mayor Wayne Johnston there speaking about the spate of vandalism that's been happening in Deloraine. And we do, of course, know that there has been more across the north in other areas, particularly public toilets as well. Now, coming up, Tassie's inclusion football team are three-time national champs and they went for a fourth title this week. Their all-abilities team means everyone can play footy and represent the state. We're going to find out how they went next.

0: That's Fine Young Cannibals with She Drives Me Crazy there. It is 9 to 8.
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2: Hi, Rachel Mealy here. Expanded access and the state to cover all costs. Why abortion is emerging as an issue in the Victorian election. Energy prices spiking more than 20% across the US. Bad inflation numbers spelling more trouble for Donald Trump and the Republicans weeks before the midterm elections. And Australia's precarious economic situation if conflict in the Middle East continues.
3: All of the larger players who are playing the bigger game of poker are not so much looking at Australia playing any cards, but thinking of Australia as being a card that they can play.
2: I hope you'll join me for those stories soon on AM.
4: ABC Northern Tasmania. This is Sunshine Wood.
0: AFL, it's for everyone. No league is a better example of that than the Tassie AFL Inclusion Team. They've had three victories in the past three national events. There's no slowing them down. They headed to Melbourne this week to defend their title. What happened? We have coach Jack Anders here to fill us in. Hi, Jack.
5: Hi, Sunny. How are you?
0: Good. Now, we spoke to you last week. You were just about to head off. I've seen a lot happening this week. What happened? How did it go?
5: It's been pretty jam-packed couple of days. It was one of the shorter carnivals we've had in terms of time. So across 3 days. So all three teams that headed away finished on the podium, which was awesome. So and our inclusion men and wheelchair guys finished third, and our women and girls that played their first carnival finished second. Unfortunately, going down by a couple of points in the grand final. So. All very, very competitive and, always a great trip to be away. And obviously when results go pretty well for you, it's always nice as well.
0: That's an incredible achievement by those teams. How are they feeling? You must be really proud.
5: Oh, we're all very proud and I'm sure that all the support from back home as well, everyone's really proud. Obviously, the last 3 years in terms of an inclusion perspective, we finished first, but this year we unfortunately couldn't quite get the job done just in one of the games. We did beat every team at the carnival, but unfortunately in the semi-final we went down. But really proud of everyone's efforts, and I think it's a really positive thing that a lot of young players have played their first carnival and come away for the first time. So it's a real positive for us heading into next year.
0: What are some of your highlights from this week?
5: One of my biggest highlights actually, it's got nothing to do with footy. We, at the closing ceremony last night, they had a DJ, and most of the teams had dispersed, but, we stayed together and, jamming out to a few songs and, circled up and singing Sweet Caroline. So that's my highlight of the week, to be honest, which has nothing

0: do with footy whatsoever. So very, very, very lucky to share that experience with everyone.
1: Oh, that's a great highlight. I'm really glad that you shared that. That's fantastic. I could just picture them all having so much fun. Now,
0: Yeah, it was amazing.
1: what's next for the AFL inclusion team?
0: So we'll sort of take some time to as support staff and staff around the program just to see where we can improve and what sort of opportunities we can give to others in the community that that may need some experience or a really positive experience in their life. So we'll look at that, but also we'll look at our training for next year as well. It's not quite a really quick turnaround. It's still 12 months before we get back here, but we obviously start training sort of 4 or 5 months out. So we'll look to get better and connect in with those that came away and obviously find ways for them to improve over the next 12 months as well.
1: Well, it sounds like it'll be another big year ahead for you all.
0: Absolutely.
1: Thanks so much for your time, Jack. Really appreciate it.
0: Pleasure. Thanks, honey.
1: See
0: Cheers.
1: ya. That's Jack Anders there, the coach for the Tasmanian AFL inclusion team there.

0: That's Daryl Braithwaite there with All I Do. And that's us for this morning. Thanks for all your texts and your calls. Thanks to Kelsey for great production. We're going to be back again tomorrow to do it all again from 5:30. Mornings will be with you in just half an hour's time after 8:30. It is 8 o'clock though, which means it's time for the news.
1: In your neighbourhood.
2: Welcome to the Glenorchy Pool. 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
1: around the nation.
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5: Good morning, Meg Whitfield with ABC News. National Senator Bridget McKenzie says the government has its priorities wrong in its bid to cut the private health insurance rebate for over 65s. Coalition, Greens and crossbench senators teamed up yesterday to block Federal Labor's bill, which intends to free up billions of dollars for other aged care measures. Health Minister Mark Butler remains undeterred and is set to reintroduce the legislation today. But Senator McKenzie has told Channel 9 it's the wrong move.
6: We know that if we had cut that private health rebate, their health needs don't change, particularly in that over 65 cohort, and would actually have put more pressure on our public health system. So there's better ways to get those savings.
5: The federal government has ceded ground on its proposed digital duty of care changes as it prepares to introduce the legislation to Parliament. Here's political reporter Jack Mackay.
7: The proposed changes would force social media companies to protect their users from harmful material. For children, this would include pornography or posts that promote eating disorders, while for adults, this would include content such as sexual violence. The government initially planned to give the communications minister of the day the power to prescribe further categories of harm. But the proposal sparked backlash from the coalition, which likened it to censorship. Labor has now dumped the ministerial powers from the bill, which is due to be introduced to Parliament today.
5: Communications Minister Annika Wells says she's met with tech giant Meta to make it clear social media companies should not be showing the potential live stream of a US execution in Australia. President Donald Trump is yet to make the ultimate call about the 3rd of December execution of Nadal Malik Hassan, who was convicted of killing 13 people at a military base in Texas in 2009. The eSafety Commissioner has written to social media companies to say the government expects them to take steps to not show it if it goes ahead. Ms. Wells says the government is doing everything it can.
8: I met with Meta, the Vice President and Global Head of Safety of Meta, yesterday and made that point directly. We will work together with companies like Meta to do everything we can to make sure that Australians don't have to see this.
5: Locally now, and the Tasmanian government has chosen a builder for Hobart's Macquarie Point Stadium. The ABC understands Australian-based firm Bessix Watpac has been chosen as the preferred builder of the Macquarie Point Stadium. Bessix Watpac was one of two shortlisted bidders and has edged out a consortium led by Italian firm WeBuild. An official announcement is expected today. The firm will now enter the second and final stage of the tender process. The cost of renting in Tasmania has increased in the last year at a faster rate than the rest of the country, while the total number of listings have fallen significantly, according to a new Cotality report. Rani Fletcher explains.
9: The housing market analyst has released its October report, comparing housing supply across the country. New listings in Hobart have fallen almost 28% in the 4 weeks to October 11, compared to the same period last year, the largest drop of all the capitals. Hobart is the only capital to experience a drop in total listings. Rent prices increased 8% in Hobart in the year to September, roughly 2% more than national rates. In regional Tasmania, this increased more than 9%. Tasmanian homes for sale spent 12 days longer on the market in the 3 months to September than the same time last year.
5: Tasmania Police says the cause of a house fire in the Launceston suburb of Riverside will be investigated. Authorities were called to the house on Dion Crescent around 1:30 this morning to find the home fully engulfed in flames. It's since been extinguished. No injuries were reported. A vaccination program targeting shy albatross has begun on a remote Bass Strait island, aimed at protecting the endemic Tasmanian seabird from the deadly H5 strain of bird flu. The Environment Department is running the pilot program for up to a month, vaccinating roughly 100 birds during their nesting season. Each bird needs 2 doses of the vaccine to be protected. Bird flu hasn't yet been detected in shy albatross, but the species is highly vulnerable to it. To Tasmania's weather, there's a strong wind warning for the far northwest coast. Today, mostly fine with morning frost and fog. In all population centres, a partly cloudy day ahead. Burnie reaching 15 degrees, Devonport a top of 16, Launceston 19 degrees and Hobart a top of 17 degrees.
10: Good morning, welcome to AM. I'm Rachel Mealy, coming to you from the lands of the Turrbal and Jagera people in Brisbane. On today's program, bad inflation numbers delivering more trouble for Donald Trump and the Republicans weeks before the midterm elections, and Australia's precarious economic situation if conflict in the Middle East continues.
11: All of the larger players who are playing the bigger game of poker are not so much looking at Australia playing any cards, but thinking of Australia as being a card that they can play.
10: First today, the federal government's in a tough bind with key legislation stalled or blocked in Parliament. The Greens and the Coalition have teamed up to oppose a move to wind back private health insurance rebates for older Australians, arguing it'll hurt pensioners already struggling to pay the bills. It means the government is now stuck trying to find billions of dollars in budget savings. Political reporter Evelyn Manfield has more.
12: A defiant health minister.
13: We intend to reintroduce this bill.
12: After suffering a blow in the Senate yesterday.
13: This is an absolute travesty. We saw the resurrection of the Noalition.
12: The Coalition and the Greens teaming up to effectively sink a government plan to end the more generous private health rebates for 65s and over and put them in line with other age groups. David Shoebridge is the leader of the Greens. Why should young Australians have to pay more for their private health than older people?
14: Well, I don't think any younger Australian wants to see a pensioner kicked off private health.
12: The government's proposal would have seen more than 3 million older Australians, including many pensioners, pay roughly $240 more a year for private health and result in tens of thousands of people giving up cover.
14: They literally want to take $1 billion out of the pockets of pensioners. That is a pretty extraordinary approach.
12: The policy was designed to save $3 billion and redirect those funds to more aged care beds.
14: If the government wants to get this measure through, we have said to them, you carve out the pensioners and we will pass this legislation, but we will not. We absolutely will not punch down on pensioners in the middle of a cost of living crisis.
12: Tim Wilson is the Shadow Treasurer.
15: The Parliament is actually rebuffing the government because they were cowards and didn't take their cuts to healthcare and their increased taxes to the Australian people.
12: You're criticising them for spending too much, so shouldn't they be doing something to make savings?
15: Absolutely, the government should be finding ways to pare back costs within government and to make sure that taxpayers are getting bang for buck. The problem at the moment is they're turning around and introducing higher taxes that they didn't have the courage to take to an election and attacking people's health insurance that they also didn't take to an election.
12: Another issue where the government also needs support is its digital safety laws. Essentially, it's a move to, one, let users decide if they want to keep or ditch their social media algorithm, and two, put an obligation on social media companies, search engines and other sites to do more to prevent harm to users. The Butterfly Foundation's Mel Wilton says sites do need to be better regulated.
16: We know from a lot of research that's available that young people who are exposed to body image content are more likely to develop body dissatisfaction, which is one of the leading risk factors for the development of an eating disorder.
12: But the bill has enemies, including the US administration. Trade Minister Don Farrell says Australia's digital laws are consistently brought up with him.
17: They've been raised with me every time I've met with the Americans. We obviously have a difference of opinion. I've tried to explain to the Americans that our objective is to protect our citizens, particularly young people.
10: Evelyn Manfield reporting. The Victorian Labor government is promising free abortion care if re-elected at next month's state election. The politically charged move is designed to remove out-of-pocket expenses and increase access for women living in regional and rural communities. Oliver Gordon is in Melbourne and joined me a short time ago. Ollie, a pre-election promise, what are the details and why is this move being seen as politically charged?
18: Well, Rach, this is a move by the Labor government. It's going for its fourth term in office and it's set to save women seeking abortions up to $700. This promise of free abortion care to Victorian women has a particular focus on providing better care for women living in regional and rural communities. Women needing to travel long distances would be given access to the state's patient travel assistance scheme. The time frame for accessing medical abortions would also be expanded up from 9 weeks to 10 weeks gestation. This is a really important issue from a health perspective. It's also an issue the Labor Party is trying to differentiate itself from its opponents on. Politically, this could be seen as an attempt to wedge Liberal opposition leader Jess Wilson. The coalition in Victoria has promised no changes to the state's abortion laws if elected. Following this announcement, Ms. Wilson will be forced to defend that position while the government tries to paint the opposition as aligned with One Nation, which wants to wind back abortion rights. In Victoria, abortion is legal up to 24 weeks. One Nation Victorian leader Warren Pickering has said the party would reduce the gestation period for an abortion to 12 weeks. Polls are showing a hung parliament is a real possibility at this year's state election. This is perhaps why Labor is working hard to tie opposition leader Jess Wilson's coalition to One Nation.
10: What are advocates looking out for in this plan?
18: Well, Professor Danielle Metzer is head of the Department of General Practice at Monash University. She's welcoming the announcement, particularly its focus on women living in regional and rural parts of the state.
19: For rural women, there are not the number of providers that there are in metropolitan areas, particularly for surgical abortion, because medical abortion can be delivered via telehealth. So travel becomes necessary. So paying for that travel and accommodation is a really thoughtful and respectful and necessary part of addressing the costs in abortion care.
18: She's looking for all politicians to consider how policies like this one announced this morning could help women's health.
19: In countries like Ireland, Scotland, Sweden, abortion is completely free. I think this is a very important policy move to address key barriers to women's health.
18: That's Professor Danielle Metzer, who's the head of the Department of General Practice at Monash University. Rachel, Victorians head to the polls on November 28th.
10: Oliver Gordon there. You're listening to AM where it's 12 minutes past 8. The sexual assault trial of Russell Brand has begun. The British entertainer's been described as a sexual predator who expected his every desire should be met. He arrived at court accompanied by his wife Laura and spoke to the waiting media.
20: Today I feel blessed. I feel, of course, concerned and but hopeful that this process will lead to good outcomes for everybody involved. That's my prayer. Thank you for the polite way that you asked the question. I appreciate it.
10: Europe Bureau Chief Mazoe Ford was in court as the Crown Prosecutor opened her case.
21: Real Carmi Jones KC, who is leading this case, said the women did not know each other, they'd never met each other, and they came forward independently of each other. To remind you of the allegations, there are three charges of rape, three charges of sexual assault, and one of indecent assault across a 10-year period and six women between 1999 and 2009. Their paths crossed with Russell Brand through their employment, through social events, and some from attending his gigs as his career was taking off. The Crown Prosecutor described him as a ruthless, calculated and manipulative sexual predator. He said some of the women protested and said no, others had no opportunity to protest. His strong desire was for some form of sexual contact. It was indiscriminate and voracious. He would tell women what they wanted to hear. He pretended to be interested in them and causes that they supported. And sometimes it was within minutes of meeting them that he'd act. Afterwards, we heard he was indifferent, untroubled, and made excuses to get away. Women were simply a means to an end, was one of the direct quotes. Now, the Crown Prosecutor did ask the jury to remember that they must consider Russell Brand not as the 51-year-old man before them in the dock, but as a young

0: younger man, the 24-year-old to 33-year-old man he was at the time of these alleged offences. And she said that despite the passage of time, he was responsible for crimes committed at a young age. So that was her opening. And then we also heard from the first witness, a friend of Russell Brand, who said that he'd heard Brand say that he wanted to sleep with 5,000 girls, and that after he had slept with one of them, he admitted to the friend that he'd gone a bit too far.
1: And Mazoe, what's Russell Brand's demeanour like in court?
0: Well, he's only sitting about 2 metres away from me, Rachel, just in front of me in the glass dock. He's sitting up very straight in what appears to be a meditative state, but he's listening intently to everything. He's not taking notes or anything, but taking it all in. I should remind our listeners, though, that he has pleaded not guilty to all of these charges. It's not yet clear if he'll give evidence himself. He's previously declined to answer police questions. Instead, he's given them written statements saying he doesn't remember the incidents, he never engaged in non-consensual sexual activity, and that the accounts of others had been reinvented or imagined. So this trial now to go for at least the next 6 weeks.
1: Mazoe Ford in London. Inflation isn't just a problem here. In the US, new figures show inflation rose by more than expected in the year to September, dealing another blow to President Donald Trump and his Republican Party ahead of the midterm elections. Much of the increase has been driven by higher fuel prices, which have been triggered by the war in the Middle East. America's editor John Lyons is in Washington. He joined me a short time ago.
2: Well, Rachel, this is the final report before the midterm elections here in America, and inflation or costs are 3.7% higher than a year ago, and particularly in energy. Energy prices are up more than 20% year on year, which of course has got a lot to do with the Iran war. But generally, this is very bad for the president. He campaigned, of course, for re-election on the basis that he would lower costs for Americans. He's currently going around the country trying to campaign for the Republican Party on the basis, well, he's saying that cost of living increases. It's a Democrat hoax. In fact, cost of living has gone down. And he says the moment that the war with Iran ends, gas or petrol prices will fall, and he says the war will end soon after the midterms. So basically, he's asking Americans to trust him that he can get a deal and end that war soon after the midterms, when he hasn't been able to get that deal with the regime in Tehran anyway. So he's very much campaigning on trust, and these figures just feed into what a lot of Americans have been feeling anyway.
1: And of course, these midterm elections are only weeks away, and they're centred on affordability. How damaging is this new data?
2: Well, it's very much about Donald Trump. This is the key issue here. A new Reuters Ipsos poll has shown that about 78% of Americans surveyed blame Donald Trump's policies, particularly tariffs on imports and the Middle East conflict, for the rising prices. And it comes at a time when there's more and more evidence that that gap, that wealth gap between the very wealthiest here and the average, the poorer, and the average American is growing all the time. There's a new poll by the Center for American Progress which finds that the top 0.1% of Americans, their wealth has grown on average per household $9.6 million each. Now, that's at a time when the average American is finding that they really can't plan much. There's polls here showing that 53% of Americans, this is the Pew Research Organization, 53% of Americans say they do not have enough emergency funds to last them more than 3 months, should there be a big medical or other emergency. That's the sort of pressure, and 54% are saying they have not been able to save any money for the future. So at a time of huge wealth growing, including the president's own wealth, has grown by billions since he's been in office, and his family, compared to the average American, that's the political problem he's facing at the midterms.
1: John Lyons in Washington. Traffic through the vital oil shipping lane, the Strait of Hormuz, has once again slowed after a cargo ship sank after striking a mine. With conflict across the region again picking up, what's in store and how will that affect Australia? Michael Every is a global strategist for Rabobank.

0: He spoke to me earlier. Michael Every, thanks for joining AM.
1: You're very welcome.
0: While we might look at the current situation in Iran as a giant mess, you say that it's all playing out in Donald Trump's favour.
1: Well, look, that needs to be unpacked because that's true and not true at the same time. Obviously, he's paying a political price for the increase, particularly in diesel that you're seeing in the US, and that's making him less popular ahead of this key election. It's very hard to avoid seeing that fact. But what I'm trying to get at is that geostrategically, and this is something that not a lot of people really do, if you look at the balance of where oil comes from, where it's produced, and you don't do it by country, but you do it by region. And if you also look at where oil is refined into a useful product, and again, you do that by region, not by country, the two locations on this planet that you would want to control if you were an alien in the UFO, you know, looking down at Earth and thinking, I want to control their energy, where would you hold? You would want to hold the Americas, plural, so that's everything from Canada down to Argentina. And at the same time, you would want to hold, obviously, the Middle East. That's where the vast majority of oil production and oil refining is. Now, imagine that Trump continues quietly in the background to do what he has been doing so far, which is to see pro-Trump parties win elections right the way across the Americas, with the exception particularly of Canada. Okay, so Canada is a holdout. Apart from that, most of the countries in the Americas look like they're leaning towards cooperation with him. The Middle East, therefore, becomes the pivot point. And if Trump can manage to defeat Iran, let's just presume he can, well then, in the course of that victory, effectively, he then does control the energy of the Middle East and the Americas. But here's the catch. If he can't manage to defeat Iran, then I would say that geostrategically, rather than leaving in defeat and handing the region over potentially to somebody else, either to Iran or to a friend of Iran in the future, the region could just continue to be destabilized, i.e. we don't have energy flowing out of it freely the way it used to or cheaply. And therefore, that leaves the Americas, plural, still in, you know, the best seat in the house, given how much energy they have and how much refining capacity they have. So one of them is a clear win, you know, from a board game of risk perspective. And the other one is a relative win compared to how anybody else would sit if they were trying to challenge the US position.
0: So it's a matter of who's holding the cards. Does Australia hold any cards?
1: Very few. Very few. Australia obviously has a strategic position, and obviously it has a lot of critical commodities which are needed by a lot of different people. So that is a card to play. But Australia has other countries that can provide many of the things it does too. It isn't the only person who has them. And there is an entry fee to even be in the game. So all of the larger players who are playing the bigger game of poker are not so much looking at Australia playing any cards, but thinking of Australia as being a card that they can play.
0: Michael Every, thanks for joining AM.
1: Thank you.
0: And Michael Every is a global strategist for Rabobank. Ukrainian President Volodymyr Zelensky is warning that people will die if Elon Musk's Starlink internet service, which the Ukrainian military relies on for intelligence, isn't restored. Crucial United States backing for the war-torn country is faltering, with US President Donald Trump serving President Zelensky a double blow, publicly turning on him after lifting sanctions on Russian diesel. Stephanie Smale reports.
2: With United States support dwindling, Britain is reaffirming its backing of Ukraine. UK Prime Minister Andy Burnham welcoming President Volodymyr Zelensky with a ceremonial guard.
3: It's clear to the world, again, who the aggressor is.
2: Prime Minister Burnham promising to accelerate the delivery of British-made air defences and to look for other ways to help.
3: In these moments, Britain will continue to provide you with whatever support that we can.
2: Volodymyr Zelensky has met with King Charles II and made appearances on British television, describing the impact of issues with the Elon Musk-owned Starlink internet services his country relies on.
4: People will die. Of course, if attacks will continue and if Starlink will not work, Of course, I mean, it's not helpful.
2: He's battling US President Donald Trump's moves too, after his calls for Ukraine's wartime leader to be

0: replaced.
1: It's painful when President Trump chooses one side, not our side, but we are okay that he's in the middle. But if you're in the middle, you have to stay in the middle, not on the wrong side. I think his advisors are wrong.
0: Russian missile and drone strikes have been pounding Ukrainian cities, knocking out electricity for hundreds of thousands of people. That's despite Donald Trump's call for an energy ceasefire after lifting sanctions on Russian diesel. Analysts are warning United States support for Ukraine has been crucial in its war with Russia. Emil Archambault is a senior policy fellow at the German Council on Foreign Relations Center for Security and Defense.
2: The United States is, at the moment, the only Western country that has that capability, that has the whole system. So there are in Europe initiatives to build parts of it, and to complete it in the next decade, roughly. But at the moment, the United States really has an unmatched capacity there.
0: Emil Archambault says Ukraine is helpless against missile strikes from Russia without US intelligence.
2: Missiles from Russia, short or medium range, have a very short flight time. We're talking most likely under 10 minutes per missile. At that point, there is very little time and you need an early detection to be able to protect the population.
0: He agrees a long-term Starlink outage would create big problems because it's used as a crucial military communication tool that Ukraine uses for offensive operations.
2: These strikes have been extremely effective for Ukraine in being able to cause strategic losses, to cause damages to the Russian logistics system. That means that if that is not successful anymore because of a Starlink outage, that means that Russia will be able to bring more material, more troops, more resources to the front.
0: Despite the setbacks with the United States, Ukraine's strikes are continuing into Russia with a hit on Russia's biggest data center.
3: Stephanie Smale. Anglicare Australia is calling on the federal government to scrap the student income support payment known as youth allowance. It argues the rate falls short of the basic cost of living and instead young people should receive the same payments as other adults. Isabel Musali reports.
4: Curtin University Student Guild President Dylan Storer describes the government's youth allowance as essentially a poverty allowance,
5: where students are not able to survive on it. The purpose of this allowance being put in place by the government back in the day was to allow students to focus on their studies and to get through a degree. With it being low, it means that we're getting less graduates out.
4: The Guild knows some students are sleeping in cars and couch surfing to get by.
5: People can't afford a roof over their head, let alone meals. The number of students that are skipping meals is increasing, and we're seeing these stories every day. The Guild is giving out more emergency financial assistance than we ever had before.
4: Anglicare Australia has also seen a surge in demand from young people. The not-for-profit's Victoria CEO, Paul McDonald, says that's why it's just completed its first report that focuses on the youth allowance payment. It calculates a recipient's weekly costs.
6: A young person in shared accommodation, we've assessed their rent, their food and their transport. They are short of $50. That is, they have to make up $50 just to afford those payments under the current youth allowance. And for a young person living on their own, they're $382 short a week.
4: And in what Anglicare calls the most generous scenario, a young person would have $34 left each week. That's if they live with their parents, don't pay rent, and half their food is covered. The reports come to the conclusion that if it's broken, don't fix it.
6: We're not saying improve the youth allowance rate. We're saying abolish it. It's a furphy. What the assumptions that a youth allowance rate is based on, that young people are getting a subsidised price in the supermarket, in the petrol station, in rents. They don't. They pay adult rates. So give them the adult rate in relation to the job seeker payment.
4: ANU Associate Professor Ben Phillips wasn't involved in this report. He's on the federal government's Economic Inclusion Advisory Committee. While he believes youth allowance should remain, he says the committee has been recommending a lift in payments.
7: The main issue really is that both payments are too low. And so from that perspective, I do agree with the Anglicare report that there does need to be a substantial increase in both, because both of them are well below the poverty line, and we know that both of them have pretty high rates of financial stress.
4: In a statement, a spokesperson for Social Services Minister Tanya Plibersek

0: Good morning on this slightly overcast morning for much of the state. Question for you this morning, where's Firmus? It's been nearly a week since the AI company pulled its planned float on the ASX. At the time, it said its plans hadn't changed. But to what extent is that something that we can reliably make plans for in Tasmania? There are still big questions about what's happening with the company's Tasmanian ambitions. It's got this data centre that's already under construction in Launceston. We'll hear more about that this half hour. But there's the other two projects still very much in the early stages. And then there's all the other associated projects that come with it. A new data cable across Bass Strait, new generation capacity, hundreds of megawatts of demand for electricity. The Premier has reaffirmed his support for the industry, but he's added some guardrails as well yesterday. This new community benefit fund asking AI data centres to cover their costs and help bring new power generation online. I wonder if all of that is enough to ease the concerns of Tasmanians and of Tasmanian industry. In just a moment, Russell Kelly will join us. He's with TasICT, who represents the IT industry in Tasmania, outlining some of his reflections a week after Firmus failed to launch. Also, Jackie Lambie, who we haven't spoken to in a while, but Jackie Lambie's going to be sharing some of her thoughts. She had some pretty frank thoughts about it on Friday last week when Firmus failed to launch, but also some of the other issues that she's been raising in federal parliament lately, including concerns around ambulance ramping, which has obviously been in the news in recent days. And also headlines this morning, you would have heard it in ABC News. Chris Rowbottom has a story. He's got the jump on an announcement today that's expected to happen for the company that will build Hobart's Macquarie Point Stadium. Bessex Watpac is the contractor who will manage the construction of the centre. We don't know a lot about what the exact timelines are from here. We're hoping to find that out today. This is the company that built the Christchurch Stadium. And the good news is when they built Christchurch Stadium, it was on time and on budget. So does that bode well for us here in Tasmania? That company being chosen over another Italian-based company. All of that this morning, much, much more. We're going to be having a look also at the new Stephen King film, Carrie. We're going to be doing our regular Thursday pop culture chat with Dr. Kathleen Williams a little bit later in the show. Love you to be part of that too. Firstly, though, it's time to get along to the ABC News headlines. In just a moment, we'll do that. Quick look at traffic, though. No major traffic issues around the state that we are aware of. I'm just having a quick look down here. If you can see something, though, please do let us know. Let's head along to the newsroom now. Meg Whitfield's there with the news headlines. Meg, good morning.
1: Good morning. Making news today, the ABC can reveal two LinkedIn accounts connected to suspected Chinese spies approached dozens of Australians working in government, policing and trade. Federal police made the discovery while investigating the case of businessman Alexander Sergo, who's the first person convicted of reckless foreign interference in Australia. The Chinese embassy in Canberra has rejected the AFP's claims as entirely groundless. Tasmania's Nurses Union says better resourcing is needed to prevent ambulance ramping. On Saturday, the family of a man experiencing a medical issue was unable to get an ambulance in time, so drove him to the Royal Hobart Hospital, where he went into cardiac arrest on arrival. Staff attempted to save him, but he died shortly after. Nursing Union Secretary Emily Shepherd says the state government must address hospital access and flow. And Hobart's rent prices are increasing while the number of listings are dropping, according to a new report. Cotality found the number of new listings in Hobart fell almost 28% in the month to October 11, compared to the same period last year. Rent prices increased 8% in the year to September and 9% in regional Tasmania. There'll be more news at 9 o'clock.
0: Meg Whitfield there in the ABC newsroom at, what is the time? It's just dropped off my screen. It's 26 minutes to 9 o'clock, 936 ABC Hobart and ABC Northern Tasmania. David Riley this morning with you, filling in for Leon Compton. We're hearing that there could be a crash in Devonport on the Bass Highway. If you're on the road in Devonport on the Bass Highway,

0: Are you seeing anything? Can you safely let us know what you're seeing? We haven't heard anything from State Roads yet. We can't confirm, but if you know more, and if there are traffic delays in particular, please do. Please do let us know. Yesterday, the Premier announced a range of measures that it'll be imposing upon new entrants into the AI data centre space in Tasmania. And one of those measures is a community benefit fund. Greg's in Hobart. Greg, you wanted to make a point about community benefit funds.
1: Yeah, g'day. Just thinking, there's a short name for a community benefit fund, and that's tax.
0: Consolidated revenue, Greg.
1: That's the one, and we could maybe fix health with that.
0: Yeah. Not a bad point. Do we need a community benefit fund? We already have one. It's called the state budget. Should that money be going into the state budget rather than a specially administered fund? Artie is in Kingston. Good morning to you, Artie. What's on your mind?
2: Well, David, bribes are on my mind because if the AI data centers basically are just trying to buy themselves in with through this fund, that's absolute nonsense. The data centers, this doesn't... Even if it went ahead, everything needs to be done with due process. The environmental costs of these data centers is ridiculous. And at the moment, we keep complaining about a housing shortage and housing crisis. The land that's used by these data centers is massive, and you can build an entire community out of it. So I think it's absolutely ludicrous that, we are trying to get more data centers, which we don't need. It's just making humans lazier, let's be honest.
0: Artie's in Kingston. Thank you so much, Artie. You can have your say too. 0438 922 936. That's the text line. If you text us, though, you might get a call from the team encouraging you to come on air because we love to hear you and your voice as much as I like to read your texts out. It's better to come straight from you. In fact, give us a call if you'd like to have a chat. 1300 222 936. So yesterday, the Premier announced 6 headline requirements for major AI data centre projects in Tasmania. At the heart of it was asking the centres to pay their own way. So meeting infrastructure, network and connection costs to set up, but also supporting new renewable generation here in Tasmania. Also making sure that those centres get built in industrial locations, so not alongside residential areas. You'll hear from somebody in Launceston who's concerned about the impact of a data centre on his property in just a little while. A range of other measures, including paying into this new local community benefit fund, and that would fund local infrastructure, skills and training, community organisations and various livability initiatives. But one caller, Greg, pointing out that we already have a community benefit fund in the form of tax. Stay with us. Russell Kelly from TAS-IT will join us in just a moment.
3: 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Have your say. Call 1300 222 936.
0: Russell Kelly, TAS-IC team, I should say, joins us this morning. Russell, good morning to you.
4: Good morning, David, and good morning to your listeners.
0: Nearly a week since Firmus's float failed to launch, Russell. They issued a statement on the day saying our plans haven't changed. That's about all we've heard, apart from a slightly awkward street interview by the Australian on the streets of Singapore with the CEO of the company. Is the industry, are Tasmanians beginning to get a bit nervous?
4: Well, it's a very big development in Tasmania and there's a lot of community interest in it. So, it is time after the withdrawal of the IPO last week for some transparency and a project update. There's a lot of decisions being made in Tasmania around this and we hear that it's business as usual and the projects are going ahead. But it's in everyone's interest to get a project update and understand what the next steps will be.
0: So you weren't reassured by that statement from the company? They're saying our plans haven't changed, including in Tasmania.
4: Well, it comes down to the conversation with the Tasmanian community. There's a lot of questions there. People are affected. They're making plans. Other businesses are thinking about what the implications are. And it would be good to get some recommitment about the timelines and the decision processes that go from here. It's all about trust. It's all about transparency. And that's why the sector, the tech sector, is very happy with the announcement yesterday of the Community Benefit Fund, because that will allow more transparency and openness about

0: what Tasmanians will get out of data centre development.
1: The company's been waging a bit of a charm offensive in Tasmania. It's safe. I think that's fair to say. They've been sponsoring sports teams and they've been reasonably accessible, I have to say, up until recently. We've got requests in for the company. We would love to talk to somebody from Firmus. Are you worried that they're about to leave the playing field?
0: As far as we're aware, the projects are going ahead as planned, and that's why a project update would be excellent at this point. To be part of the Tasmanian community means being local. It means having a presence here. It means being able to be involved in community discussion, and that is the way that you get a social license, and that is to be encouraged. The Premier's Community Benefit Fund will be a very visible way of expanding the benefits so that community groups, local organisations, businesses, the university, people seeking jobs in technology can understand what the data centre industry is doing here in Tasmania. The next steps for that, though, is the transparency around it. How much money is going to be put into it and when, and how is that going to be independently and transparently administered? And that's some detail that's still to come, and I'm sure that will be worked through.
1: Now, these are measures that your organisation, TAS-ICT, have been pushing for in recent days and weeks, and so the Premier's come through and announced it. But, Russell Kelly, is now the time to be imposing more restrictions on entrance into Tasmania, people who are looking to set up businesses in Tasmania? We already have a bit of a reputation for making things hard. The two other projects that the company hasn't gotten started on yet have been delayed in the planning processes. Is now the time really to be putting more and asking more of these new entrants to the state?
0: Well, it is a high bar, but Tasmanians take development seriously and want new entrants to our industry mix to contribute to our community, and that's good. In fact, it is a standard that other states should follow, and even today I see in New South Wales, Wagga City Council is raising the idea of a community development fund. So I think actually that Tasmania is ahead of the game here. This kind of community benefit fund for a new industry will become the standard around Australia, and that is a case of communities saying, well, we want new entrants to be participants here with our community, and we want the benefits to be very visible and upfront before an industry starts.
1: Now, you were, of course, very enthusiastic about Firmus's proposal when they arrived, but it's not just the data centres itself. There are a whole range of ancillary projects attached to it that could also, if this goes cold, that could be lost as well, including the cable across Bass Strait.
0: Yes, that's right. Not many people appreciate how our data that we use all the time, every day, gets on and off the island, and we have a very few number of cables connecting us to the mainland and to the world. Firmus has done an agreement with Subco for a new cable connecting Launceston area with Melbourne, and for the first time Sydney, and it depends upon the data centre going ahead. So that's an ancillary benefit. Now, fortunately, this week we've heard from Subco that it's business as usual. They're still planning to do that cable, and that's great. It is a development that has flow-on effects. If we plan this correctly, we can see other businesses grow up around data centres. We can see young Tasmanians getting a pipeline of employment into the industry and related industries. But it needs the community to be brought along with it. This conversation about involving Firmus in what our plans are as a state is really to be encouraged.
1: Russell Kelly with TAS-ICT is my guest. Russell, are there other companies that you're aware of circling with interest in Tasmania? If these projects do fall over because the company just doesn't now have the funds that it needs and that it hoped to raise from its IPO, if it falls over, will someone else step in, or have we sort of missed the gold rush?
0: Well, every state is now competing for this investment in AI data centres, and it is a case that within 2 to 3 years, the boom will be over. So it pretty much is a case that Tasmania has to get the settings right in order to encourage the opening of a new industry. And, you know, the caravan will move on. So it is important that we stand up for ourselves about what we need to see from a new industry, but be realistic as well about not raising the bar so high that it's too hard to do a business in Tasmania at all.
1: All right. Well, we do hope to hear from Firmus, from the company management, in coming days about exactly what their plans are. Russell Kelly, really appreciate you making time for us this morning.
0: Thank you, David.
1: Russell Kelly, CEO of TAS ICT, calling on Firmus for an update, for a project update. Where's the project up to? They have issued a statement saying plans haven't changed, but it would be good to get a little more detail. Says TAS ICT at 14 minutes to 9 on 936 ABC Hobart and ABC Northern Tasmania. Harky's in Launceston. Harky, good morning to you. You have a question.
2: I do have a question. I wonder how much tax Firmus is actually paying, how much of that tax will come to Tasmania, and if we are having a community benefit scheme like the one that they have in the Shetland Islands, for example, I feel it should be quite punitive so that Firmus actually feel the weight of their pressing on our land and our resources, and that they should pay a lot of money. And my last point is, I feel that our state government is trying to close the stable door after the AI centres have bolted. That's my question and my comments. Thank you very much. It's an excellent discussion.
1: Thank you, Harky in Launceston. You can be part of that discussion also. 0438 922 936. I'd like to bring into the conversation now Tasmanian Senator Jackie Lambie, who joins us now from Parliament House, from our Parliament House Bureau in Canberra. In fact, Senator Lambie, good morning to you.
3: Good morning. Good morning, Tasmanians.
1: You've just heard TAS ICT's Russell Kelly outline his view of the Tasmanian government's commitment to set up a new community fund, but also his concerns that the company really needs to fill the vacuum around what's actually happening with these projects. Would you like to respond?
3: First of all, I'd like to say this. It all comes from one bucket of money. So by the Liberal government thinking that it's going to have a community benefit fund and a resilience fund for this and that, how about you just call it for what it should be, which should be a public hospital fund, because our public hospital down there is on its knees. What else I want to see is, when you're doing this and putting this money out, I want to see it legislated, because I want to know exactly where you're putting that money. That's what Tasmanians want to see. Otherwise, I want to make sure it's not used for pork barrelling or anything like this. So the only way to avoid that is by legislating where that money is going. And what we do know is that 2-to-1 Tasmanians do not want data centres. That's nearly 70% of Tasmanians do not want them. Now, I would have thought, after seeing Floppus, not Firmus, which I'm not surprised flopped, what I want to see is, what we want to know from them is, you know, they've promised these projects. What projects have they promised? When do they intend for these to put the money into these projects? And when do they expect these projects to be completed? There's a lot of fluffing on going on here when it comes to Firmus. It's nearly like the Liberal Party went off its head down there, laid out the red carpet like it does, just like it did with that bloody football stadium sitting in Hobart there, and now we're in trouble. Over $1 billion of our money we're going to use for that football stadium over there to put a roof over it, while we're on our hands and knees with our public hospital system down in Tasmania. They should be ashamed of themselves.
1: Jackie Lambie, my guest this morning. So, Jackie, would you like to see Firmus call a halt to its plans in Tasmania, or are you just saying that we need an update along the lines of what Russell Kelly was saying?
3: Well, what I'd like to see is Firmus perform first before we actually invest. How about we do that and use some smarts? I think by on the share market the other day, by not getting the backing that they needed, that would tell me there's red flags here. That would tell me, why don't you go and do your homework? Do your homework first before rolling out the red carpet like they usually do, saying, oh, this is great, when they've actually got no detail. It's quite shocking for politicians to be doing that.
1: All right. Well, look, can I just move on to a couple of other things that you've flagged? You gave a speech in Parliament recently on a complete other matter, so change of topic, sharing your own experiences, recent health challenges, which has sort of taken you out of the public eye for a little while. It resonated.

0: with a lot of Australian women. What's the reaction been like? And can you tell us, how are you doing?
1: Oh, it's great. So we're talking about the reproductive system of women. It's called our vagina. Just so I'm going to say it now because I've just about had enough of
0: it.
1: Let's talk about it, because quite frankly, there are a lot of women out there that can't get the help. So the wait times in Tasmania, there's over 500 days before you can get an appointment to see a gynecologist. Those women are suffering, I can tell you now. And the other thing is, we can't work. So what you're doing is taking productivity out of Tasmania and out of the country. And not just that, the effect it has on their relationships and everything else is absolutely disgraceful. So, I mean, I've written to Bridget Archer. I was really disappointed in her fluffy little letter that said nothing, but I'll keep going at her. But quite frankly, we need to invest a lot more money when it comes to women's health in this country, especially when it comes to our reproductive system. So I can tell you now, we have coffee cups out there. We're starting the Jackie Lambie Vagina Collection today, and we're going to keep talking about it, and this is how it's going to be. I want to see the men out there talking about it. Stop going all rosy in the cheeks. Okay, stop going all rosy in the cheeks. We need to talk about it, and women out there need help, and they cannot wait years for help. They just cannot.
0: All right, well, I'll say it. Vaginal prolapse is the
1: yes.
0: issue that you've raised publicly.
1: Yes.
0: Is this something that's sort of resonated with a lot of people, Jackie?
1: Oh, there are so many women out there so grateful, saying, please stay out there, keep doing this, because we need all the help that we possibly can. Unfortunately, it was my back problem that started with, and because of the pressure, then my lower back went, and then I had an operation there, and unfortunately, the front of it all went after that. So I've had a pretty bad run over the last 14 or 15 months. They have now fixed that. That's taken the pressure off my back. So it's not just what it's doing to the inside in the front of us women, it's the effects it has on the rest of our body, and it's quite really nasty, to be honest with you, and the pain is phenomenal.
0: Well, look, credit to you for raising an issue that many may feel a little reticent to talk about. I've got a bit of a shopping list here, but on a proposal we've heard many Tasmanians sharing concerns about, the government's plan to scrap private health insurance rebates for people over 65. I suppose it's related to the issue that we've just been discussing. You've been talking about this issue in Parliament. What happened in Parliament in regards to this issue yesterday?
1: Yeah, so my office has been working on a disallowance to remove that bill altogether and say see you later. I was very lucky to get the coalition support. A big thank you to Anne Rustin out there, and of course Monique Ryan, who's been leading the charge on this. But what we do know, out of the $3 billion that they're trying to raise, that more than half of that is going to come off aged pensioners who are trying to do the right thing, look after their health. I mean, they're already struggling as it is, so they don't end up in a public health system. The other thing that we do know is that we have quite a lot of those public health beds looking after our aged care people, because we can't get them into aged care homes. Now, both sides of government have known about this for years. I say this is very similar to public housing and affordable housing. They've known about it for years. They haven't put more beds in, just like they haven't built more houses. And that's why we're in the dilemma that we are today. So, you know, you can see why I get really wild when I go, we're building a brand new stadium that Tasmanians apparently is going to end up blowing out. It'll take longer to build, cost us over $1 billion. Imagine that $1 billion being put back into our public health system in Tasmania. We'd be one of the best in the country. It just brings tears to my eyes. We're the oldest, you know, we're the oldest and we're the sickest down there and the poorest. And you just think, oh my goodness, it just blows me away, the decisions that are made down there in that state parliament.
0: Well, Jackie Lambie, I appreciate you joining us this morning. Sorry, there's a little bit of an echo on the line. Apologies to those who have pointed that out. And glad to hear that you're on the mend.
1: Oh, yes, Tasmanians, I'm back up. We're ready to go. Let's fight. I've got 4.5 years left, and I'll tell you what, I'll be going at like a bull at a gate, mate, holding them responsible, keeping them responsible and spending the money where it should be bloody spent. Thanks so much for having me on.
0: Jackie Lambie there, Tasmanian Senator Jackie Lambie, joining us from our Parliament House studio. Apologise for the slight echo on the line there. We'll see if we can get that wrinkle ironed out for next time. 0438 922 936. Sophie says, in the UK, the NHS waiting list for gynecology consultants has doubled since COVID. I wonder if it's a similar story here in Tasmania. It's about 5 minutes from the 9 o'clock news here on 936, ABC Hobart and ABC Northern Tasmania. Look, in just a moment, Tasmania's recorded 50 H5 bird flu events since our last update on the 7th of October. In just a moment, we're going to be getting an update from Biosecurity Tasmania. Where are things at? There have been some new detections recorded, or has it started to plateau? Is it impacting local flocks? That's in just a moment. Of course, your calls and texts on the issue of AI data centres. We will get to those after 9 o'clock, including you'll hear from somebody with serious concerns about the Launceston data centre and its diesel generators and its potential impacts on his property in Launceston. Justin Helmich joins us up next.
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6: Mornings with David Riley.
0: Well, bird flu's well and truly in Tasmania. Scientists are trying something new to try to protect some of our most vulnerable species. They've begun what's believed to be the world's first attempt to vaccinate the Shire albatross against H5 bird flu. Joining us for an update on bird flu is Justin Helmich from NRE. Justin, good morning to you.
7: Good morning, David. How are you?
0: I'm well, Justin. Look, we've only got a few minutes, so why don't we just get to, I suppose, the more important things, which is what's the current monitoring telling you about where bird flu is up to in Tasmania?
7: So, look, as you indicated in your introduction, Tasmania's recorded 50 H5 bird flu events throughout Tasmania, with our latest detections, which I think have been since your last update on the 7th, was a Pacific gull at St Helens, a greater crested tern at Bridport and a little penguin at Cooey. So we're up to 50 positive events. You indicated at the start in your intro in terms of whether things are plateauing. We're still seeing a consistent increase in those events. Although it seems to be just as we're going through this period, just pulling back a little bit, which is great. You also indicated at the start in your intro, is it impacted on local flocks? I think it's important to reflect that while new detections are being recorded in wildlife, there are no detections at this stage in commercial poultry or backyard flocks.
0: Okay. So are we seeing any patterns in species or locations for where it's turning up?
7: Look, certainly the coastal areas of Tasmania, there's a map on the NRE Tas website which shows where the localities of where all the detections are occurring. If you look at that map, it's very clear that they're all revolving around those coastal areas, and that's consistent with what's happening across southeastern Australia. The greater crested tern is certainly a bird that's being detected with H5 more than most others, and that's probably the most heavily impacted bird.
0: Right, and we're trialling vaccinations of Shire albatross. How's that going?
7: Look, so there's a vaccination program for the Shire albatross. It's an incredible project. As you said, it's the first time that it's been done anywhere in the world. I can provide an overview, but the work's being carried out by my colleagues at the Environment, Heritage and Lands Division of NRE Tas.
0: Well, look, we might have to try and catch up with them about it. Sounds like it could be well worth learning a bit more about. Look, we're nearly at the news, Justin. We really appreciate your time, though, and the update.
7: No worries at all. Thanks, David.
0: Justin Helmich, the State Controller, Biosecurity Tasmania. At about 30 seconds to the 9 o'clock news. Coming up after the news, of course, we'll get to your calls, your texts on Firmus. And, well, where is Firmus? Is it time for an update from the company? Also, we'll be getting back on the horse for our mayoral muster, and we'll be finding out a little bit more about the new build-up, the builder that will be announced today for the stadium.
4: When you need the facts...
8: Inequality naturally grows. Interest rates is just another way that speeds up that process.
4: If it's relevant to you...
9: That is one of those things that creates fear in communities. We have a lack of police response.
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11: Good morning. morning, Meg Whitfield with ABC News. The Communications Minister has labelled the discovery of a recording

0: recording device in an Australian Navy ship cabin as horrible. Military police are investigating after the device was discovered on the 11th of October on HMAS Liuyen, while it was docked in Cairns. The ABC understands the device was found in a female-only cabin. Annika Wells says everyone deserves to feel safe at work.
1: This is horrible, and I really feel for all of the people who are on that ship who are learning this and the people that may have been victims of this act. I can't say too much about the investigation because it's on foot, but I would say you deserve to be safe in your workplace.
0: More than 60 state and federal police have executed search warrants at four properties linked to a medical report writing company that helped veterans apply for compensation claims. Four Corners reporter Elise Worthington has more.
2: Dozens of AFP officers descended on properties in Queensland and New South Wales on Wednesday morning and removed evidence as part of an investigation into alleged fraud related to veterans' compensation claims. The Rosemary Centre is one of the for-profit operators that provides medical reports about veterans' physical and mental health conditions used by the Department of Veterans Affairs to decide on payments. DVA began auditing around 1,000 reports from the company last year over allegations some were inaccurate or had been improperly altered. A Four Corners investigation last week found some of the Rosemary Centre's reports for physical conditions were done over the phone without doctors seeing veterans in person. Owner Josh Tinning's home south of Brisbane was one of the properties searched yesterday. His lawyers previously told Four Corners he denies any wrongdoing.
0: Overseas and US inflation has jumped by 3.7% in the year to September, in another setback to President Donald Trump and his Republican Party before the midterm elections. America's editor John Lyons has more.
3: In his campaign for re-election in 2024, Donald Trump promised Americans that he would lower their cost of living. But the latest Bureau of Statistics figures show prices continue to rise, with energy prices more than 20% higher compared to 1 year ago due to the war with Iran. President Trump has claimed that reports of high cost of living are a Democrat hoax, and he's campaigning around the country arguing that energy costs will fall as soon as the Iran war is over. Latest opinion poll suggests the Democrats have a strong chance of winning the House of Representatives and the possibility of also taking the Senate.
0: Locally, and a development application has been lodged with the West Coast Council to begin construction on a new processing plant at the historic Mount Lyell mine. Sandy Powell reports.
4: The Mount Lyell copper mine has been in care and maintenance since three workers died in two incidents almost 13 years ago. In September, the board of the mine's current owners, Sibanye-Stillwater, approved a $490 million restart plan starting next year. The mine's restart news was celebrated as a boon for Queenstown and the wider West Coast, as it is expected to employ around 300 people once operational. However, some locals were sceptical the benefits will be felt in town if there is a large fly-in, fly-out workforce. The development application is available for public comment until November 10.
0: The West Coast Tasmanian town of Strawn has a permanent local GP for the first time in 9 years. The clinic, owned by Oka Health, has been without a permanent GP since 2017, despite the company offering accommodation and a car to a doctor willing to take on the job. Residents in town have been reliant on visiting locum GPs during that period, which the peak body for doctors says can present issues for health outcomes. Dr. Kathy Welch moved to Strawn from Scotland and believes small towns are best served by a doctor who lives locally. In sport, the AFL's trade period has come and gone, with a number of deals going down to the wire on deadline day. Fraser Fife has more.
5: It took until the final few minutes, but clubs found common ground as the AFL's trade period came to a close. A three-team trade has seen Melbourne's Trent Rivers and Jack Viney sent to West Coast, while Brisbane's Will McLaughlin goes to the Demons. The Lions and Essendon also reached a last-minute agreement on Kadeen Coleman, while North Melbourne have traded Josh Goda to Hawthorn. Adelaide's Luke Pedler will make the move cross-town to Port Adelaide, while Nick Murray is set to stay at the Crows next season after a deal with the Kangaroos couldn't be reached for the key defender.
0: To the weather, there's a strong wind warning for the far northwest coast. Today, mostly fine and a partly cloudy day ahead in the population centres. Burnie 15, Devonport 16, Launceston 19, Hobart 17.
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7: I've written to Bridget Archer. I was really disappointed in her fluffy little letter that said nothing, but I'll keep going at her. But quite frankly, we need to invest a lot more money when it comes to women's health in this country, especially when it comes to our reproductive system. I tell you now, we have coffee cups out there. We're starting the Jackie Lambie Vagina Collection today, and we're going to keep talking about it, and this is how it's going to be. I want to see the men out there talking about it. Stop going all rosy in the cheeks. Okay, stop going all rosy in the cheeks. We need to talk about it, and women out there need help.
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6: 936 ABC Hobart and ABC Northern Tasmania. Mornings with David Riley.
9: Yes, Tasmanian Senator Jackie Lambie there speaking with me just a little earlier on the program on a range of topics, including her health challenges that she's had recently. We should be talking about it more. We need to be talking more about vaginas. So that's Jackie Lambie there and talking about her coffee cups also. But look, the reason we got Jackie on the line was to talk about Firmus principally, which is, well, it's been a week since their float failed to launch on Friday last week, and a lot of speculation since about what it means for the company's plans in Tasmania, and in particular the two data centres that are not yet under construction. John's in Launceston. John, good morning to you.
10: Good morning, David. How are you?
9: John, I'm well. John, you reached out to us some time ago with concerns about the impacts of the Firmus data centre in Launceston near to your property. Would you like to sort of bring us into the story? Tell us about your concerns.
10: Yes. Well, basically, I'm probably in one of the nearest houses to the site, so I'm within 400 metres of it. It dominates the view from my property. I'm not so worried about that. But there's a couple of red flags that have come up. Two of them are their two major backflips. Originally, Firmus' advice was that the diesel generators would only be used during authentic emergency mains outages. And that when they actually put their when the DA was approved by the Georgetown Council, they put the restriction in that they can only be used in emergency circumstances, and of course now Firmus have taken that to TASCAT because they're appealing that. So they're actually appealing what they'd already said that they would do. That's one thing. Now it's been very quiet in Launceston, so I had a look at the DA approval for Firmus here in Launceston, and basically when the Launceston City Council evaluated the application, they didn't put any restrictions on the generator hours at all, only on noise. And the noise is basically restricted for just background noise. So, in effect, Firmus can run those generators 24/7 if they like, because there's no restriction on the hours.
9: So you're worried you'll be huffing diesel smoke basically around the clock, John. That's your main concern.
10: Yes, I'm watching the generators being delivered. They're as big as a bloody bus. And there's 67 of them going to go in. When those things fire up, they might talk about, you know, the background noise being 35 to 40 decibels, but that's the nighttime restriction. I don't know what's going to be happening during the day. And the other thing is, within half a kilometre of Firmus, we've got two major schools. We've got the Queechy High School, and we've got Scotch Oakland College. So we've got, you know, that background noise is going to be there all the time. It's not just the generators either, it's the background hum. Now, it's a closed-loop cooling system, so they claim, but they've got to keep topping it up. And, of course, to cool it, it's like your car radiator. The coolant's going through a heat exchanger, and the heat exchanger's got to be cooled. And to cool it, they're using refrigeration and fans and everything else, and there's going to be a constant background hum. It's there all the time, generators running or not. And it is concerning. The fact that the Launceston City Council didn't do their homework properly, and at the time that they were evaluating the application, the EPA initially determined it had no interest in the application, so they didn't even look at it. So we're waiting now to see what happens when they fire up, as to how often they run these generators.
9: All right. Well, look, let's stay in touch, John. The case is before the courts at the moment. Yeah, as you say, Firmus wants the right to fire those generators
10: up. If the case is against Firmus for Georgetown, will that apply to Launceston? Mm. That's fine. Or not.
9: Well, interesting to note that the state government's new requirements do stipulate that new data centres need to be contained to industrial areas. Sadly, though, by the sounds of it, John, a little too late for you.
10: The horse has bolted, mate.
9: Yeah.
10: There's nothing we can do about this one. It's going to happen. But, you know, I don't know. If Firmus falls over and this becomes a big warehouse, that'll be a really good thing. Mm.
9: All right, John.
10: Okay.
9: Thank you so much for your time this morning. John in Launceston there from right next door to the Firmus factory, AI data centre in St Leonard's in the state's north. We have a statement from Firmus to share with you. I'm informed by the team that's just come through. They're not available for interview, so I'll share that with you in just a moment. Stand by. But look, before that, ABC News has a story up online today. In fact, Chris Rowbottom from ABC Sport had a story this morning about the new stadium tender. So the builder's been selected for the Hobart Macquarie Point Stadium. Chris joins us now. Chris, good morning.
11: G'day, Dave. How's things?
9: Well, Chris, who won the bid?
11: So Bessic Swatpak is the construction firm that's been selected as the preferred builder of the Macquarie Point Stadium by the Tasmanian government. There were two shortlisted bidders in the running for the contract, the other being a consortium that was led by a company called WeBuild. The decision made, though, to progress Bessic Swatpak through to the second and final stage of the bid process, which involves more, I guess, pointed contract negotiations and working through the finer details of what that final contract will look like that, we're expecting to be signed somewhere around the end of the year.
9: Now, it's probably safe to say no real surprises there. It was generally anticipated that Bessic Swatpak would get the deal. I know that WeBuild's been involved. I mean, they're sort of at the centre of some legal wrangling interstate. But Bessic Swatpak, I suppose, one thing that they can hang their hat on is that they built the Christchurch Stadium, came in on time or ahead of time and under budget, which is unheard of.
11: Yeah, yeah. And I mean, you know, all of those things surely fed into the decision by Macquarie Point Development Corporation and the state government. I would assume we think that they're going to be probably out today making a formal announcement, so they'll get peppered with all of those questions. But you're right, the track record of stadium building, from the outside looking in at least, looks pretty good. They recently completed the One New Zealand Stadium in Christchurch, which is of, you know, similar specifications to the Hobart Stadium. It's 30,000 seats. It's got a roof. It is smaller in size, being a predominantly rugby stadium, but it came in early, 2 months early. It was completed, and it did come in under budget, albeit the budget for that stadium did have a couple of tweaks along the way. It did have two price jumps, but where they landed, it did come in underneath that final number. So that is the most recently completed stadium by Bessics. That was in June this year. And they've also won the tender to build the Brisbane Olympic Stadium for the 2032 Games. So the track record is there, and clearly they've done enough to impress Macquarie Point and the government throughout the first stage of the tender process to be selected to go through to the second and final stage.
9: Chris Rowbottom, you'll be at that presser. What are the big questions you want answered at this point?
11: Yeah, we'll have our political team heading along this afternoon to that presser. We anticipate that's going to happen. But I think the cost on everybody's lips, the question on everybody's
9: Freudian
11: lips
9: slip.
11: Is the cost and the price. Yes, absolutely. You know, I think people want to know what the updated numbers are. Now, whether we get those, I'm not too sure. They've been reluctant to reveal those, citing risks to, you know, the integrity of a live procurement process. You know, revealing a number publicly, you know, is essentially showing your hand while the stadium was being procured. Now that there is a preferred builder, maybe that will change, but we still might not know until later in the year. The other bidder, the consortium led by WeBuild, is technically still in the fight. If something does fall over and go wrong, they do, you know, Macquarie Point sort of reserves the right to go back to them. I'm not sure that'll happen. Basics, you would think from here, signs that contract and gets things done. But the questions will be around, you know, how much has this price changed since December last year when the order went through the Parliament? You know, what transparency levels are we going to see on the cost and the numbers? What does a fixed price contract entail? What are the vulnerabilities there in terms of variations and all of those things? You know, the capacity, you know, the roof. Will this build still be completed in time for the 2031 AFL season as per the contract with the league? You know, all of these things. So those and many, many others, I'm sure, will be asked by the press pack, we think, today at a press conference down at Macquarie Point.
9: Yeah, I suppose what of those sort of, you know, fancy added extras might have to hit the, you know, hit the cutting room floor, as it were, to bring it in on budget. Chris, it's great to have that update from you. Thank you so much, and good get, as they say, ahead of the story.
11: Thanks, Dave. Cheers.
9: Richie Hassett is with the CFMEU, joins us this morning. Richie, good morning to you.
12: Morning, David. How are you going?
9: Rich, no surprises that Wattpac has been announced as the preferred bidder. What does it mean for you, though, and for Tasmania's construction workforce?
12: Oh, it's a fantastic day for Tasmanian construction workers, with Wattpac being announced. We've had a number of discussions with Wattpac over the last 3 or 4 months through the tender process, and they reached out late last week, and on my return from holidays, we're due to sit down and start negotiating a project agreement, which should ensure some decent wages and conditions for Tasmanian construction workers. We're not going after anything over and above. We just want to make sure that the sites run safely, and the wages and conditions that the Tasmanian construction workers pick up are no different to those that will be brought over from mainlanders.
9: So expect an influx of mainland FIFOs as a result of this tender being announced. But you're keen to see, you want to make sure that not just Tasmanian workers, but Tasmanian apprentices are assured some spots. Have you been given any reassurance? Has the state government given you any reassurance that that could be built into the contract?
12: Not so much assurances, but there's definitely government policies around procurement of apprentices on state jobs that have funding in it from a state level. So I'm presuming that they will abide by that policy. But in terms of apprentices, our position has been from the very start that we want to make sure that apprentice opportunities are maximised on the project. What that looks like, I have concerns, but we'll certainly be sitting at the front door knocking on it going, well, hang on, where are these apprentices and who's picking them up and that sort of thing. So,
9: appreciate your time this morning, Richie. Thank you so much.
12: You're welcome. Thanks.
9: Richie Hassett there, who's with the CFMEU. It's 18 minutes past 9. This is 9:36, ABC Hobart and ABC Northern Tasmania. And look, I'm thrilled to have your company this morning. Absolutely thrilled, and thrilled to get all of these incredible text messages. Apologies to those who I haven't got to. I want to read a quick statement, though, that's been sent to us by Firmus. A Firmus spokesperson says, quote, "Nothing has fundamentally changed about the business. Firmus remains positioned to execute on its plans, invest in its projects and serve its customers and communities, including those in Tasmania." Look, that statement broadly reflects exactly what was said on, I think it was Friday last week, when Firmus's float didn't go ahead. But if that provides you with some reassurance, then I'm pleased to hear it. Glenn says, let's talk about property devaluation. Oh, sorry, no, that's not Glenn. PK says, let's talk about property devaluation near data centres. Also, Vivian says the Tasmanian Platypus Conservation Group are concerned with any projects that may impact upon quality and water usage in Tasmania. The impact of data centres is massive, says Artie in Kingston. Noise, pollution, driving power prices up, environmental damage. All right, look, we're going to stay on this one. We would love to have a chat with somebody from Firmus and maybe just put a little bit more flesh on the bones about exactly what's planned and whether plans have changed or could be reviewed as a result of the failure to launch on Friday. Certainly, Tasmania's IT industry is calling for just a little bit more info, a bit of an update, and maybe some reassurance to the community about where things are at and what's happening. All right, 20 minutes past nine. We're going to change tack now. We've been doing the mayoral muster every day. We're trying to get to all 29 Tasmanian local council electorates, or I should say municipalities, and hear from the candidates for mayor. And today we're off to Glamorgan Spring Bay. Looking forward to catching up with the incumbent mayor, Cheryl Arnold. Also, we're off to Georgetown and catching up with the four candidates who are looking for your vote, pitching for your vote in this local government election. That's coming up.
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14: Tasmania has some pretty strange rules hiding in fine print, and apparently it's illegal to falsely claim to be an architect, mm-hmm. to possess a meteorite.
15: What I like about the 5K, Alison, is the fact that it's achievable. When I did it, I actually stopped for a coffee and a bagel halfway through, Alison, and I was still beating people.
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16: It's the mayoral muster. 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On 936 ABC Hobart and ABC Northern Tasmania.
9: Yeah, let's get cracking with our mayoral muster for today, Thursday. Why don't we start with Greg Raspin. Greg, good morning to you. You're running as an independent.
17: Yeah, good morning, David. How are you?
9: Yeah, I'm well. Greg, what's your pitch? You were a councillor in 2014, is that right? And are you looking to make a comeback, as it were, Greg?
17: Yeah, I was elected back in 2014. I did quit after a couple of years because we were running our own business and I got too busy. And now I'm actually retired, so I've been asked by a few people, locals, would I be interested in standing again to have another go for our great community? And I thought I might as well now retire. I've got a bit of time up my sleeve.
9: Mm-hmm. All right. Well, Glamorgan Spring Bay, huge geographic council with a very small permanent population and some very different communities. It sort of swells over the summer months. So you're looking, you know, you're going to get the usual influx of tourists and all the rest. Pressure on the local infrastructure. What do you see, though, Greg Raspin, as the most pressing issues facing council in the municipality?
17: Oh, your main ones here, and I've driven around the municipality a bit lately again, and mostly roads, footpaths, lighting, that type of thing, public toilets, the infrastructure in that area is probably some of the main ones to work on at the moment.
9: Okay, so obviously tourism, big industry in your area, fishing, aquaculture, farming, wine, imagine a bit of forestry as well, what there is of it in places like Tryabunna. What can council do to be supporting economic activity?
17: Oh, we can try our best to support all businesses. As you say, there's a fair area here, and it's all different types of region. Each town's got its own different type of industries. So it's a vast range of area to cover. So there's a lot we can sit back, and hopefully all the councillors, if we're elected, can sit back and work together to work towards improving infrastructure in all the areas.
9: Okay, 4 years' time. Greg Raspin, you've been mayor for 4 years. What's your one achievement that you really want to hope to achieve?
17: Probably have a very good sustainable council that works together, both the councillors and the council staff, and try and make it a good working place for people to come and want to work on this great east coast of ours. is probably one of the reasons, and the economy moving ahead.
9: Greg Raspin, thanks for your time this morning. Good luck for the rest of the campaign.
17: Thanks very much, David.
9: As our mayoral muster continues right across the state, today we're in Glamorgan, Spring Bay, a beautiful part of the world. Coles Bay, Swansea, Tribunna, Orford, Buckland, a little bit of inland, mainly coastal, but some beautiful parts of inland Tasmania in the southeast of the state. Really, it's the sort of the playground of the southeast in many ways. Professor Pam Sharp is our next candidate, also an independent, would be a new councillor if elected. Good morning to you, Professor Sharp.
18: Hello. I was going to say, I'm not sure about the mayoral muster. I feel a bit like a bovine.
9: Sorry, that cracked me up. Professor Sharp, I don't wish to present you in that way at all. I want to let you try and put your best foot forward. What's your pitch? What's your big pitch for the mayoral seat, Pam?
18: Well, we need more teamwork. It's been a turbulent, I'd say, 15 years, really, for Glamorgan Spring Bay Council. So we need a situation where everyone works together productively. We need our projects finished, and we need to communicate better with the residents and ratepayers, and we need to work out ways to consult more effectively, I think.
9: Now, am I right in saying you would be one of, if not the first professor elected to local government in Tasmania, or at least as a mayor? Would that be correct? You're a professor of history at the University of Tasmania?
18: I think if I'm elected as mayor, if I'm lucky enough for that to happen, there may have been councillors who were professors before. I certainly think we've had some lecturers and academics, but I'd be the first professor to be elected as mayor.
9: All right. So how would you shake off the sort of perception that you could be a bit of a boffin and not concerned with the sort of everyday, workaday grunt work of being a mayor of a municipality like Glamorgan Spring Bay?
18: Well, academics do a lot of paperwork. So I've got pretty good at that. Well, there'd be a bit of history sprinkled in with everything that I do, because that's my background. And it means I'm a pretty good researcher. I can also read very quickly, and I think that's an asset.
9: What do you see as the key challenges facing the municipality currently? You've lived in the area for 4 years. What have you gleaned?
18: There's a lack of all year round employment, and I very much think that we've got to encourage economic development in any way that we can, that would also be something that I'd be backing. We really are. I think our leisure facilities are very hit and miss, so I'd be backing better sports facilities, perhaps even a swimming pool.
9: Okay, swimming pool for the municipality of Glamorgan Spring Bay. We better wind it up there. I'm getting the wind-up signal. Professor Pam Sharp, thanks for your time this morning.
18: Thank you.
9: And just before we get along to the news headlines with Meg Whitfield, just enough time to catch up with our third candidate for Glamorgan Spring Bay Mayor. A very good morning to you, Greg Torrey. Greg Torrey, do we have you on the line there?
19: Yes, David, I'm here.
9: Greg, you've been in the area a year or so look, relative newcomer to the area. Tell us about, what's the pitch for Mayor?
19: Thanks, David. Yes, I've only lived in the area for just over a year, but I have owned a house there for well over 5 years now. Look, I bring 46 years of local government experience and a deep commitment to serve my community. I'm fully committed to the region and I'm well placed to use my experience in local government to deliver positive outcomes for the community. I served as a general manager and CEO for approximately 21 years in senior leadership positions on councils, so I'm not Well, I'm a first-time councillor and would be a first-time mayor. I'm coming in with over 21 years of experience in those high-level roles, most of that time sitting beside me is through council meetings. David, you were going to say
9: something? I was going to say, you're actually CEO of the council itself, of Glamorgan Spring Bay Council. Is that correct?
19: That's correct, for a very, very short period of time. Unfortunately, less than 4 months after starting, my partner was

0: and strategic land management. The biggest thing that changes that I see, over the years I've seen effective and ineffective mayors, and as a mayor you've got a lot of opportunity to advocate at a higher level than an ordinary councillor or a staff member. You get access to state and federal government ministers to raise the issues that are important to the community. Things like inadequate federal government funding, poorer health services where those higher levels of government aren't delivering on the services that communities expect, and councils are stepping in to have to fill the void.
1: This is about getting in people's ear, principally, Greg.
0: That's correct. It's knowing your facts, understanding the issues, and then spruiking the problems for your community as loudly and as far as you possibly can.
1: Look, coming from the New South Wales, New South Wales Central Coast, I mean, you'd be aware of, you know, communities that sort of swell over the summer months and then shrink over the winter months. Does that present unique challenges?
0: That's not quite right, David. I came from the central west of New South Wales.
1: Oh, apologies.
0: But no, that's okay. But I worked all around the state, and I've had experience in those types of communities, and it delivers some very unique problems, particularly with water and sewer and transport, where you've got usually inferior infrastructure that's put under a lot of pressure once you get high visitation numbers coming into your communities.
1: All right, Greg, I'm getting the wind-up, so we better leave it there. And good luck to you and all the candidates for the remainder of your campaign.
0: Thanks very much, David. I appreciate the opportunity to talk to you.
1: That's Greg Torrey there, Glamorgan Spring Bay candidate for mayor. Briefly, the CEO of the Glamorgan Spring Bay Council itself, and also experience in local government. 28 minutes or 27 minutes to 10 o'clock on 936 ABC Hobart. Let's get along to the ABC newsroom, where Meg Whitfield's been standing by, ready with the news headlines. Meg, good morning again.
2: Good morning. Making news today. Defence experts hope an investigation into how a recording device made its way into female-only quarters of a Navy ship is resolved quickly. Military and civilian probes have been set up after the device was reportedly discovered hidden in female showers on board HMAS Lewin while it was docked in Cairns. A record 11.5 million Australian adults now hold investments outside their superannuation and their main home. 2.5 million Australians have become investors since 2020, while another 950,000 who do not currently invest say they plan to do so in the next year. And a WNBL Life member says it will be heartwarming to see a Tasmanian women's basketball team return to the national stage after a 30-year absence. The Tasmanian Jewels will make their debut in the WNBL tonight, with almost 5,000 tickets snapped up ahead of the sold-out game in Hobart. Jenny Froling was a premiership player with the former state women's team, the Hobart Islanders, in 1991. She says she's proud her daughter Keely will be playing for the Jewels tonight. There'll be more at 10 o'clock.
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8: With David Riley.
1: I'm getting a geography lesson from Peter. Thanks, Peter, who took umbrage with my claim that Glamorgan Spring Bay is the southeast coast of Tasmania. It's just the east coast, he says. And look, you're right. You're right. It is actually more like central east coast, but I would say nudging into the southeast, Peter, nudging into the southeast. Peter, I'm from the northwest, okay? Everything is south to me. Everything's in the south. So that's my defence, at least, as our mayoral muster continues this morning. We're off to a new part of the world. We're heading north to a fellow northerner. Greg Dawson will join us in just a moment, along with Angela Armstrong and all of the other candidates who are vying for your vote in the Georgetown municipal election.
9: It's the mayoral muster. The candidates asking for your vote in your local council elections. On 936 ABC Hobart and ABC Northern Tasmania.

0: And I'm pleased to say a very good morning to Angela Armstrong, who is an independent and running for her first gig on council, first gig as mayor. Angela, good morning to you.
1: Good morning from the tropical north coast.
0: Yeah, that's right. God's own country, Angela. Hey, Angela, you're obviously at the centre of some pretty significant political and economic upheavals in Georgetown at the moment. Of course, there's a number of industries under pressure there. What are the sort of principal issues, though, that you would like to sort of foreground as part of your campaign?
1: Well, it began for me with the proposed Equess wind turbine industrial scale project proposed to be built between Bellboy Beach, where I live, and Beachford, further to the east. That is a 270 metre high wind turbine proposal with associated infrastructure. That being built 2 kilometres from my primary residence has been on my radar for quite a while. Then we had the vote on the Long Reach Firmus, or Floppus, as Jackie Lambie calls it, proposal for the AI data centre. So I just feel in this part of the world, unlike some other municipalities, we're under attack from all sides.
0: Okay, so you're a bit underwhelmed with how Bell Bay has been managed generally. What would you like to see changed, and what do you see the role for the Georgetown mayor?
1: Well, advocacy. I mean, it's always been a big part of my life, and I just feel that the Bell Bay industrial precinct has unrealised potential, and that has largely come from lack of vision. The types of industry that we're under threat from at the moment are low employers, and I just think a lot more can be done with the deep port, more circular industry that complements each other. I just feel like the easy, profitable option for a few has been taken over what's beneficial for the many.
0: Now, you've got a sustainability focus as well. What exactly does Georgetown need on that front?
1: Well, obviously, sustainable jobs. I mean, we got a lifeline recently, but that's a 5-year lifeline for Rio Tinto, and those 500 plus jobs, plus the downstream jobs that obviously benefit from that as well. But I mean, that relying on one big employer is just not, it's not realistic, and it's not how we should be focusing in this part of the world.
0: Got to diversify.
1: Sustainable jobs. Absolutely diversify and be innovative. And I don't see an AI data factory or wind turbines as the diversification that we need in this region.
0: All right, we didn't get time to talk about it, but you are a great lover of dogs and you have rescued many, so I should add that to my final summary.
1: Thank you. A serial rescuer, yes.
0: A serial rescuer. Angela, thank you so much for your time this morning.
1: Thank you.
0: Angela Armstrong there. The mayoral muster continues, and we're in Georgetown talking to the candidates for Georgetown Mayor. I should mention that we tried to get hold of Cheryl Arnold for our Glamorgan Spring Bay mayoral muster. Unfortunately, we couldn't get through. We were getting forwarded to voicemail. We will try to get back in touch with Cheryl, though. She was invited and is always welcome to share her pitch to you for your vote. Let's get along to Jason Orr now, who's also an independent, but has been sitting on council for 4 years and wishes to upgrade to Mayor. Jason, good morning.
2: Good morning, David. How are you today?
0: Jason, I'm very, very well, thanks. Look, you've got an interest in tourism. I suppose we're talking about diversification with Angela Armstrong, you've got, some thoughts to share on that front. But what's your central pitch for the role of Mayor?
2: Mine is actually the community itself. So as a long-term resident of the area, my family started in the 1950s, and I'm from a place called Lyworth, Temeshanna Bay, and we sort of built that community up. That was done by volunteering. And over the years, I've come to realise how much volunteers do build our area up. One thing I do love is actually going to

0: IGMs. I love going to the IGMs for the reason is some people don't like going there because they think I'm getting dobbed into a position. I like going there because you hear the story of that group for the year and what they've achieved.
1: This is council IGMs?
0: No, just community groups, AGMs, company AGMs, association AGMs, all AGMs. Because things are not happening in our town without the community, what they put together. So yesterday, there was a great little event that the council put on for the seniors, but that was run by a lot of volunteers. So that's why I really believe we need to really support our volunteers and our community in general.
1: And Jason, you've 30 years in business. What's your background?
0: I've got engineering background, also was a steel fabrication and building construction business. And I've used those skills over the years on several committees I've been on and groups I've been on. So I've taken those skill sets on running a business, growing a business from scratch all the way up to being a statewide business. And I've brought those skills into growing community groups. So I chair a couple of land care groups. I also chair the Members Council of Tasmania as well. And I've used those skills to grow those groups.
1: Now we've heard.
0: I also chair a local tourism group as well, so I'm really passionate about growing a visitors economy. I've been on that for 8 years or so. So we do need to diversify our municipality. So Georgetown is not just Georgetown. Georgetown goes from Hillwood over the Pobbers River, Pobbers Brook, where I live at Lowworth and Weymouth, Lowhead, and we've got a great municipality. We've got the best rock climbing facility in the state at Hillwood. Great mountain bike tracks. Myself, I'm a scuba diver. Also, scuba instructor. We've got a great dive site. I'm sitting here right now at the end of the main street. I'm watching seals in the Tamar, and it's a great diving site as well. So, last week I brought 12 divers here for show day, and then afterwards we went to the local cafe supporting our local businesses. And we've got so much opportunity to bring more people into our region and grow our economy.
1: And the fishing's not too bad there as well. Plenty of snapper in the river these days. Well, Jason, thank you so much for your time this morning.
0: Thank you, David.
1: Jason Orr there, Georgetown, who's running for Georgetown Mayor and pitching to you for your vote if you are in that electorate. Well, that wraps up our mayoral muster for this morning. We'll be back tomorrow with another couple of municipalities as we continue our trip around the state. I think Andy Gall's going to be joining us in a moment. He's been out and about. I wonder what he's been grilling people on. I think he wants to ask you about things that you have lost or found. Actually, I'm told that we haven't wrapped our mayoral muster up yet. Sorry, I might have overshot the mark there. Sorry, I have glossed over somebody, Greg Dawson. Sorry, Greg, I might have scared you a little bit there, did I?
2: No, I think you already had Greg on earlier on, so you might have confused us. Hell yeah.
1: Oh, apologies, Greg. We had you already on. Sorry, the team said...
2: No. You had another Greg on from down the coast.
1: All right, Greg. Sorry, I'm getting confused here. Greg, yep. My apologies to you. I'm glad that we got to you. So, Greg, you've got a fair bit of experience on council yourself. You've been there for 12 years.
2: Yes, I've been on council for 12 years. The last four, I've served as the deputy mayor for Georgetown under Greg Keyser and worked with the other eight councillors. It's been pretty interesting times.
1: Very interesting times, Greg. You've been the focus of a lot of interest and attention lately, particularly around Bell Bay. We've heard concerns from people like Angela Armstrong, that we need more sustainable jobs that don't require a taxpayer bailout every 5 years. You share that concern?
2: I wouldn't say I share the concern. I think there's already a great diversity of industries in and around Bell Bay and the northern region. And our heavy industrial precinct is one that really takes on the role that supplies those opportunities and that employment for our whole northern region, really. We've got 30% of the employees at within Bell Bay are employed from Launceston, Georgetown and West Tamar. So, yeah, we certainly provide a great service and most of the employment here is sustainable.
1: Mm. You're keen to see more opportunities for young people in particular, though, Greg?
2: Yeah, so I see the new industries

0: pretty much we should be able to dovetail in training and education opportunities for our youth. I'm part of the Georgetown Youth Forum, and they effectively have a whole heap of young people that are, you know, very keen to get involved in education and employment opportunities. But we've got one of the highest youth unemployment statistics in the country in around Georgetown and the northern region. And I'd like to change that.
1: Okay. And you're keen to mentor new councillors, but I want to get to your concerns around the data centre. Of course, Georgetown is one of the locations slated for a Firmus data centre. Work yet to get underway on that. But you're concerned about that. What are those concerns, Greg?
0: Oh, not so much a concern. I see there's been some community angst around what data centres in general provide, and a lot of the, communications that have come out to community have been via social media, and they're comparing data centres that have been developed in the US and other countries like many years ago that are heavy users of power and water and that type of thing. And the one that's been designed here by Firmus is it's a comparison between a Tesla and a Model T Ford. The one that the Tasmanian guys have developed or intend on developing here in Longreach is absolutely state-of-the-art. So I think people need to, you know, breathe take a breath and step back and actually understand what this project is and just not buy into all the social media rubbish that's out there, because a lot of it is just AI-generated slop.
1: Mm. All right, well, we're out of time, Greg. Thank you so much, and apologies that we nearly glossed over you. You were the third Greg of the day, in my defence.
0: I thought so, yes. A lot of Gregs about.
1: There are. A bit of brand differentiation needed, maybe. That's Greg Dawson, Georgetown mayoral candidate on 936 ABC Hobart. 12 minutes away from the news at 10 o'clock. Andy Gall's in just a moment. Have you ever found money on the ground or something of value? You know, a $20 note in the street's pretty straightforward. I feel like if you find that, you probably should just hand it in. But have you ever been faced with a bigger dilemma? You found something and gone, oh, gosh, this is going to be hard to pass in, I wonder. Or have you ever lost something and then had it returned? Surprisingly, shockingly, somebody has returned something that you've lost miraculously even. We'd love to hear that story. Andy's been out on the streets looking for that story this morning. He'll join us to share what he's found.
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1: And Andy Gall.
6: Good morning, Dave. Good morning.
1: My question to you, have you ever sort of had a windfall in the street?
6: No, I think like a few people have found a wallet in the street and then returned it to its rightful owner. But like you do sometimes have a little bit of a curious look inside to see what kind of bounty is in there. And then you kind of figure out as you're going to repatriate it, I wonder what kind of reward I'm going to get.
1: Yeah.
6: Usually it's just a thank you very much and enjoy the rest of your day.
1: Yeah, well, I remember, and I already told you this story, but I want to share it with the audience. I was a broke student in Melbourne. Broke to the point that I was hungry for much of the day. And I remember I found a wallet on the ground. It had several hundred dollars in it that I could have definitely wouldn't have spent on alcohol, Andy. And but it had the ID in it of somebody who I don't know how to say this, but looked like they probably also needed the money as well.
6: Mm. Well, that's a good clue now. So if ever you've got a wallet with money in it, make sure there's a picture of you looking a little bit down amongst
1: that's right. Yeah.

0: Don't wear a top hat in your ID photo.
1: He looks a bit down at heel.
0: Yeah, yeah. Look, and so I thought, you know, I mean, I obviously did the right thing, but you have that little dilemma. It's like, what if I just held onto it? But anyway, but your better sort of nature always kicks in. I took it to the front door of this person because the address was in their license. Knock, knock.
1: You walk down the long gravel drive.
0: That's right. Yeah, yeah. Wallet in hand.
1: Past the fountain.
0: And I said, they opened the door. It was definitely the person. I said, I think I found your wallet. Is this yours? And they grabbed it. And not even so much as a smile, Andy. In fact, a suspicious look. This fellow looked at me suspiciously and just said, thank you, and just shut the door.
1: And then all he could hear was the growling of your empty stomach.
0: That's right. Yeah. I mean, had he offered me a reward for it, I wouldn't have accepted, because I feel like that's a little...
1: Really? If they said, look, here's $20, thanks very much.
0: I think that's a little crass.
1: Really? Yeah. Well, that's interesting, because a friend of mine yesterday dropped his wallet in Derby, and somebody picked up a wallet, went up to him and said, oh, have you lost a wallet? And he described the wallet, and she said, yep, that's yours. They gave it back to him, and it had $300 in there, and he gave them $20. And I said, well, come on a minute, what percentage of that is that? That doesn't even crest 5%, I don't think.
0: Turns it into a transaction, though. It cheapens the whole act of civic virtue.
1: Isn't life just one big transaction?
0: Well, of course it is, but the whole thing is we need to pretend that it's not.
1: Yeah, I know what you mean. So I don't know how people sit with it, whether or not it is just that people should just accept that if you've lost something and you have it returned, there's no reason that you should give them a financial reward, even if, you know, the wallet weighs heavy with cash.
0: But have you ever lost anything terribly large, Andy?
1: No, I haven't. No, I've been, touch wood, been all right with all of that. But I do love the idea of finding somebody who's maybe found, you know, when you see signs on lampposts that says missing cat, missing dog, if somebody's been actively involved in the repatriating of a pet, that's satisfying. If you can get somebody who does that, I'd be big on that. There's a woman that's on this package that I've just done asking people, what have you lost or found? She tells a great story about losing a jacket that she really loved. And I started saying, well, look, you know, we should try and find it. And anyway, as the story unravels, you realise, very hard to find, but I'd love to do a documentary where you go and find mundane things that people have left in big cities around the world.
0: I once left several $100 in an ATM. I was late to get to lunch with a friend, again in Melbourne, broke, and just the money came out of the machine, and I grabbed my card and walked off. Just unbelievably absent-minded.
1: What happened there, though? Because the next person who comes along to that cash machine will have seen all of that in the tray.
0: Yeah.
1: What happened? Did they go to the bank and say, hey, look, the last person who's been here and clearly forgotten? Okay.
0: Nope.
1: That's tough.
0: And I could have said, look, can we go back to the camera footage and all the rest of it? Jane's in Rokeby. Jane, good morning. Hello, Jane.
2: Yes, hello.
0: Oh, Jane, good morning. Jane, have you ever lost or found something?
2: Oh, I left my purse in a phone box one day. That was a long time ago. And a young lad, about 12, brought it back to me and was intact. And he got very hurt when I opened it up to get a reward out for him, you know. But he declined the reward even.
0: Oh, that is a well-raised young man, Andy.
2: Wasn't it? Yes, I thought so too.
1: Do you know what? I found a purse in a phone box once when I was on holiday and I was a kid, and we took it to the police station, and then the police said, well, you know, there may be a reward if someone comes to collect it. And the person did come and collect it, and the police rang us and said, yeah, they're very grateful, but there was no reward. And as a 10-year-old kid, I'd banked on a reward from that.
2: Of course you had. Of course you had.
1: I'd already spent it in my head.
2: Yeah, I made my daughter take a soft toy that she found once. I made her take it to the police station. She was only six or so, and I was trying to teach her that that's what you do when you find something.
0: And she never forgave you, Jane.
2: Well, no, she did, but she had to wait 3 months till nobody claimed it, and then she could have it.
1: Oh, that's okay. So at least there wasn't like a lot of money spent on therapy. And the therapist said, I think it all goes back to a cuddly toy.
0: Jane, thanks. What a delightful story. And once again, reassuring us that it's not about the financial reward. It's about civic virtue, Andy.
1: Look at you. Civic virtue. That's David, right. Civic virtue, Riley.
0: Yeah, everybody who knows me knows that's exactly how I am. Andy, what did you discover?
1: Oh,
0: today?
1: This is good, Danny. I'm quite pleased with this package. So I was out on the streets of Hobart this morning looking for cash. And when I couldn't find any, I asked people, what have you ever lost or found?
3: I lost a pocket watch once on a bus.
1: Did you get it back?
3: No, it was lost on a bus forever.
1: What did you do to try and track it down? Did you get in touch with the bus company?
3: No, I just assumed it was lost forever.
1: Well, maybe we can retrace it. Was it in Hobart?
3: No, this was in London many, many, many years ago, last century, so yes.
1: So many pocket watches on buses in London.
3: You can't move for them.
4: Just recently I lost my favourite knit jacket.
1: Oh, you're kidding.
4: Very sad.
1: Well, hang on a minute, we can try and repatriate you. So, describe it to us.
4: It was just grey. Quite boring, but it was very, very cosy and warm. But it's gone forever.
1: Where did you lose it, do you think?
4: In Rome.
1: Oh, come on.
4: It's never coming back. It's gone forever.
1: You just made the challenge that much harder.
4: I know. I'll have to go back to Rome and try.
1: No, I'll go. The ABC will pay for me to go. We're on the search for a rather mundane grey jacket.
4: Yes, exactly right, but very, very warm.
1: So how many years had you built a relationship with this jacket?
4: Years, about two. I'd say 2 years. But wore it to death. It wasn't in its best shape.
1: And then at what point in the day in Rome do you go, no?
4: I'd say about 2 p.m. because it was cold in the morning, and then I left it at like a cafe, and then they didn't have it. Yeah. Went back to try and find it.
1: Oh, do you know what? Old watcher program where people try and go back to cities around the world to find rather humdrum things.
4: They looked very confused, like, they'd never seen it before.
1: Well, in Rome, nothing's grey in Rome.
4: No, besides that jacket, maybe someone saw it and loved it as much as I do.
0: Oh, Andy Gold there, out talking to people on the streets of Hobart about what they've lost and or found. And, oh gosh, that reminds me of losing a camera full of great holiday snaps that I'd taken on a trip in the Middle East. I still feel sad when I think about that. Darren, good morning to you.
5: G'day, David.
0: Darren, you did what I did. You left money in the ATM.
5: I did.
0: How did that feel? That must have hurt. How much?
5: I was doing it for a friend heading to golf, and he actually said, oh, can you pick up $100 for me on the way and I'll pay you back? So I went to the ATM, did the same thing you did. I just walked off with a card and left the cash there. But, yeah, apparently it sucks back in after a certain time.
0: What? The money goes back into the machine?
5: Yeah, apparently. I could be wrong.
0: So it reappears in your account?
5: Yeah. Yep.
0: Is that what happened in this case?
5: I think so, yes.
0: Oh, wow. Oh, that's a good outcome. I'm wondering what was the explanation, though? You get to your friend and it's like, you owe me $100, but sorry, it's
5: yeah,
0: I left it in the machine.
5: I don't know whether I actually thought of it at the time when I was meant to give it to him or not. But, yeah, later on I thought, oh, I totally forgot about that money because I looked in my wallet and there was nothing there.
0: Oh, well, I'm glad that one had a happy ending, Darren.
5: Yeah.
0: Thanks for sharing. And if you'd like to share your own story of lost and found, please do 0438 922 936. We might try to take another couple after the 10 o'clock news, which is almost upon us. And after the 10 o'clock news, we're talking about Carrie. Carrie, this is the Stephen King novel that's been once again made into a, I think, a TV series, this one. But it's our fortnightly pop culture chat with Kathleen Williams.
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10: Good morning, Meg Whitfield with ABC News. Independent Senator Jackie Lambie says she won't support the government's renewed push to remove the private health insurance rebate for over 65s. Coalition, Greens and crossbench senators teamed up yesterday to block Federal Labor's bill, which intends to free up billions of dollars for other aged care measures. Health Minister Mark Butler is set to reintroduce the legislation today. Senator Lambie says even if a carve-out for pensioners is put forward, she won't back the proposal.
11: But the other ones that are 65 and over, you're going to pick up the tab. That's what I see going on today. I think it's unfair. I think they can go and get... I mean, oh, my God, look at the billions of dollars we waste in defence for itself. Wake up. Do the hard yards up here instead of doing easy targets like our elderly. Enough is enough.
10: Communications Minister Annika Wells says she's met with tech giant Meta to make it clear social media companies should not be showing the potential live stream of a US execution in Australia. President Donald Trump is yet to make the ultimate call about the 3rd of December execution of Nidal Malik Hassan, who was convicted of killing 13 people at a military base in Texas in 2009. The eSafety Commissioner has written to social media companies to say the government expects them to take steps to not show it if it goes ahead. Ms. Wells says the government is doing everything it can.
12: I met with Meta, the Vice President and Global Head of Safety of Meta, yesterday and made that point directly. We will work together with companies like Meta to do everything we can to make sure that Australians don't have to see this.
10: Locally, and Tasmania's peak body for the IT sector says a new community fund will help AI data centre developers like Firmus be more transparent about their plans. Firmus has approval for two data centres in the state's north and wants to build a third in the northwest. Yesterday, the state government announced a community benefit fund, which AI companies would be required to contribute to ensure communities directly benefit from projects. Firmus has welcomed the initiative. TAS ICT Chief Executive Russell Kelly told 936 ABC Hobart, transparency is vital.
13: Community Benefit Fund will be a very visible way of expanding the benefits so that community groups, local organisations, businesses can understand what the data centre industry is doing here in Tasmania. The next steps for that, though, is the transparency around it.
10: The Tasmanian government has chosen a builder for Hobart's Macquarie Point Stadium. Chris Rowbottom reports.
14: The ABC understands Australian-based firm Bessix Watpac has been chosen as the preferred builder of the Macquarie Point Stadium. Bessix Watpac was one of two shortlisted bidders and has edged out a consortium led by Italian firm WeBuild. An official announcement is expected today. The firm will now enter the second and final stage of the tender process. Detailed contract negotiations over the next 2 months will determine the final cost. A fixed-price contract is expected to be signed by Christmas. Bessix Watpac built the recently completed Christchurch Stadium and will build Brisbane's new Olympic Stadium.
10: Internationally, and Elon Musk says any limits on Ukraine's Starlink access is down to the US government. Linda Gruen reports.
15: The internet network is very important to Kyiv. It guides drones to Russian targets and also protects Ukrainian skies. Unexpected new speed limits have been disrupting the service in Ukraine, with President Volodymyr Zelensky saying he's disappointed that Mr. Musk's SpaceX, which owns Starlink, has restricted services. But the billionaire insists his company is not responsible, saying that the service is controlled by the US government and that any limits on speed or usage are decided by the military and ultimately the president. Russia has meanwhile launched massive attacks on Ukraine, killing several people and leaving more than 500,000 without electricity.
10: 8 US states are suing OpenAI over the harms they say ChatGPT has caused to their residents. The popular chatbot has been accused of coaching its users, including teenagers, to harm themselves or others. The states argue that ChatGPT is designed to be agreeable and engaging to earn the trust of users. But they say it also reinforces delusions, encourages dangerous behaviour, and assists users in planning violence, like shootings. To Tasmania's weather now, there's a strong wind warning for the far northwest coast. Today, mostly fine and a partly cloudy day in population centres. Burnie reaching a top of 15 degrees, Devonport a top of 16, in Launceston reaching 19 degrees and Hobart a top of 17 degrees. 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
0: I'm really enjoying your lost and found stories. Andy was out on the streets asking people about what they've lost and found. And, well, the kind of dilemmas that you sometimes face when you find something. And, well, if you drop it off to the police station and it's not collected within a few months, then apparently it's yours. So I suppose there's... yeah, I suppose that's one way to do it. If you'd like to share a story, please do 0438 922 936. G'day, Bob. You're in Trevallon this morning. How are things?
16: That's right. Yes, I'm in Trafalgar.
0: Bob, share your story. Yours was on an airline.
16: Yeah, we had four children and we had a little blue plastic potty we took with us on all our trips interstate and holidays. And we're coming back, youngest was still using the pot. And we're coming back quick with Ansett, and we've obviously left it in the overhead locker. And we went home and thought, well, that's the end of that. We don't need it anymore because the youngest is getting older. Mm. And a month or two later, somebody turned up with it in a plastic bag and said, does this belong to you?
0: Oh, gosh. A well-soiled baby's body. Yeah. Sounded like it had done a few miles, that one, Bob.
16: I did, yes, and that was well used.
0: Well used. What happened to it in the end?
16: Oh, I think it went to a good home.
0: Went to a good home. It's probably still getting good use, Bob. Hey,
16: oh, yeah, it was very, very sturdy. Yeah.
0: Thank you so much, Bob in Trevallon. Well, that's lovely. Even a baby potty gets returned. G'day, Caleb. You found a credit card.
17: Yeah, I was on a walk in the gorge in Launceston quite a few years ago, and I found a loan credit card with my mate, and we had a bit of a laugh because the last name was Moneypenny.
0: As in the James Bond. Who was Moneypenny in James Bond? She was the.
17: It was one of the partners or love interests, I should say. So we had a good laugh, and I dropped it into the police station. And I was working in retail at the time. I was only a teenager, and 6 or 8 months later, this guy comes in and he signs a check, and his last name was Moneypenny. And I said, "He didn't lose a credit card 6 or 8 months ago, did you?" And he goes, "How'd you know that?" And I said, "I was the one that dropped it into the police station." And I think he was going on an international trip and he lost it like the day before he left, and the police managed to get it back to him before he went on his international trip. And so he dropped me in a 6-pack of beer.
0: That's great. This guy must get so many James Bond comments.
17: I think so.
0: you'd just get absolutely sick of it, wouldn't you? But what a lovely story. And you got a 6-pack of beer out of it. Everybody's happy, Caleb. That's great.
17: That's
0: fantastic. Love it. And what a coincidence, hey? All right, one more. Craig's in Carlton River. Craig, you were a youngster when this happened.
18: Yes, mate.
0: Tell us about it.
18: I was just running across the road, as you do as a kid, and I noticed a purse in the middle of the street. So I grabbed it and opened it up, no ID, $5, took it to the local cop shop, and 3 months later I got it back. The slowest 3 months of my life.
0: Yeah, what a wait. And like that, that's $1 million as far as you're concerned.
18: In those years, $12, $5 to a 12-year-old was like $1 million, you're right.
0: Do you remember what you spent it on?
18: No. Too many cells killed
0: probably mixed lollies, let's be honest, Craig.
18: I don't think you'd be too far off the mark.
0: If you're anything like me as a kid, that's probably where it went. On ABC Radio Hobart and ABC Northern Tasmania at 9 minutes past 10 o'clock, David Riley with you. Leon's away for the remainder of the week, and there's only one day left this week, of course. But he'll be back with you on Monday. Dale says, when I was a kid, I found the offerings of $95 in a large purse at a Lindisfarne Farm church near the front of a locked door. No miracle of a reward was forthcoming, says Dale. This is Susie Quattro.

0: That's Susie Quattro and Chris Norman stumbling in at 13 minutes past 10 on the mornings on 936 ABC Hobart and ABC Northern Tasmania. Have you read Carrie by Stephen King? I read it when I was a kid, scared the absolute pants off me, but I loved Stephen King when I was a youngster. I've never seen the film, but that iconic scene, you would must remember it. You must remember it. It was the one... I think she was Carrie, the young girl from the film and the novel, covered in blood. It's a terrifying scene, and one that if you saw the film back in the 70s, very, very hard not to remember. Probably gave many of us nightmares. If that's you, let us know. Maybe you've got another Stephen King film or book that really stuck with you. Well, Carrie, it's been turned into a new, I think it's been turned into a serial, a TV series. It's been updated for modern audiences. We're going to be finding out what people think of the new series of Carrie. But please feel free to get involved on all things horror. In fact, we don't just need to talk Stephen King. What are you watching? Let us know. 0438 922 936. In just a moment, our regular pop culture segment with Dr. Kathleen Williams.
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5: It's the night of the senior prom. The Bates High School gym is alive with excitement. Everybody is there, even Carrie White, the girl no one likes and everyone makes fun of.
6: Free Carrie, free Carrie!
5: The girl with the strange power.
7: If I concentrate hard enough, I can move things.
5: But tonight, no one will laugh at Carrie. For Carrie, it will be a dream come true. For everyone else, it will be a nightmare.
0: Ooh, that's a very 1970s preview or trailer, as they call it these days. The original star, of course, Sissy Spacek, who played Carrie White, the shy, isolated student bullied at school, dominated by a fanatically religious mother. And now it's been updated for modern audiences. And here to talk about it is Dr. Kathleen Williams. Good morning to you.
8: Morning, David.
0: I haven't seen it, so...
8: Well, either, it turns out.
0: What's that?
8: I can't believe you haven't seen the original.
0: I haven't seen the original. No, I haven't. Never watched it. I think I'm actually not good with horror movies.
8: Oh.
0: I just don't enjoy being scared.
8: Well, this is. I was thinking about this last night because I accidentally stayed up until quite late finishing the series. I'd watched half of it earlier in the week. And I have, as I'm getting older, I'm finding that I'm enjoying like hardcore horror a lot less. Like, and even like in hardcore horror, I'd kind of put like, you know, woman being chased by killer. And things like this are not very scary to me because there's no threat to me.
0: Well, it is like, just a movie.
8: I'm not going to be at a high school prom. And also I'm not totally opposed, you know, to, I mean, a lot of what both the original movie, I haven't read the book though, so I will say that the original movie and this kind of works with, you know, the logics of what happens in high schools, who gets sort of pulled into bullying as well, and sort of understanding that. So, you know, I'm not at risk here. So I find it easier than like man chases woman in forest, even though I would not be in a forest, but you know.
0: It's funny though, horror is a surprisingly resilient sort of genre of film, and it's having a real moment at the moment while the rest of Hollywood is sort of languishing to some extent, at least parts of it. Horror is just having a real moment.
8: It really is. I think partially it's really good for group viewing in terms of teenagers and groups of friends wanting to have like a shock moment, you know, of enjoying being in an audience. It is better being in an audience often for horror than sitting at home just being anxious, staring out the window. But there's been some quite inventive horror. But I think the horror series is where we're seeing a kind of huge uptake, I think, even with something something like, oh my goodness, what was it? Widow's Bay. Kind of plays with tropes of horror, very Stephen King adjacent. And that's been kind of, you know, it's very much loved by many for combining elements of horror and comedy.
0: Well, if you've seen the new series of Carrie, or if you've saw the original, what is it, 1976 film, or read the book, which is all I've done, as a former Stephen King devotee, look, I'll probably pick up a Stephen King book. It's been a very, very long time since I have, though. He's so prolific. He's written so much. Is it, how faithful is it to the original?
8: Look, I think a good adaptation, and I'm, you know, willing for any of my English literature colleagues to call in and tell me I'm wrong, but to me a good adaptation is one that kind of adapts it to the time in which it is in order to make sense of it without doing it too ham-fistedly. You know, I think for a long time we've sort of seen older films or, you know, books or adapted to a modern time, and technology can be a really tricky thing to navigate. This does it beautifully. I was shocked at how well it was done. So the mother, played by the wonderful Piper Laurie, who was someone with incredibly fine curly hair. If I brush my hair, I look like Piper Laurie in the original Carrie film. She was a kind of fundamentalist religious person who had pulled herself away from society. In this one, the mother has been done so well. She's kind of conspiratorial a little bit. There's a few tales where she says things like, "We are Legion," which is a line from like a hacker group,
0: right.
8: I think.
0: Bit of sort of QAnon creeping in.
8: Yeah, and she's like, you know, when she's going to the teacher and student council, her phone is out to live stream what's going on and to sort of, you know, play the sort of victim within what's happening in the school and everything else, and to go on a campaign through what's happening to her daughter. So she's also seeking, so weirdly, rather than Piper Laurie, she's kind of seeking out attention and turning into a sort of moral crusader even over what's happened to her daughter, which is pretty much the same as what's happened in the original movie, but includes an Instagram account because, of course, it would. But it's not done in sort of a really hackneyed way, you know.
0: So they're not saying 6-7 or skibbity toilet or anything like that, or any of this other.
8: David,
0: sort of
8: do you want me to finish
0: young
8: the
0: people language?
8: No, none of that, thank God. So

0: it's actually, I mean, because I'm in my 40s, I actually wonder if someone who was younger watching it might be like groaning at the way that it's dealing with live stream. But, you know, the idea of Carrie's mum going home to speak to a Ring camera, I found immensely hilarious. But she's also a Mennonite, so there's that kind of, or come from a Mennonite family, so there's that kind of religious component. But it's a bit more about the removal of the distrust in society structures is kind of where Carrie's mum is. Definitely it's gunning for a sequel. I won't spoil anything, but there's some additions made to the original story, but some of the moments you're waiting for is also definitely going to happen, but made a bit different. So it's the director is the guy that did The Haunting of Hill Manor and a few other Netflix series in the past couple of years. And I sort of found, I mean, personally, that often the first few episodes in those series would be good and they kind of lose their steam towards the end.
1: Yeah.
0: But this maintains its consistency.
1: Well,
0: for
1: I'm coming around to this. I'm on the way to being persuaded to see Carrie. And look, this idea that, you know, you can modernise the world of the original but not mess with the engine underneath too much. It's so, like, it's they get it wrong so much in so much film production. Is it, I mean, what's the scary bit? Is it the supernatural stuff or is it just the sort of the watching a kid get bullied until they finally snap?
0: I don't think it's scary, but this is me. I think
1: for those who
0: would get scared. I mean, for instance, recently I saw Camp Miasma, which is a horror film starring Hannah Ann Miner and Gillian Anderson, and I didn't find that scary because, you know, again, there's no risk, like, you know, It's hard to explain that film, but it's kind of like the idea of there's someone being predatory is quite different. And I have quite a high tolerance for sort of old slashers like Halloween, that kind of thing. Shining, I don't find particularly scary either, I guess. But I enjoy a jump scare occasionally. But if there's too many of
1: them. That's the worst of all.
0: Oh, really? Like a really good one where you think, I mean, even in The Sixth Sense, there's jump scares in The Sixth Sense. You know, I'm thinking behind the door, there's going to be someone. And, you know, I used to be a very annoying person to watch movies with and grab who I was with if there was a jump scare that I knew wouldn't work.
1: I prefer the really uncanny, unsettling scare, you know, the sort of Mulholland Drive or, I don't know, or the Orphanage.
0: Oh, okay. Oh.
1: Yeah.
0: Is it which bit about The Orphanage? Wait, am I confusing that with Orphan, the movie?
1: The Orphanage by a Spanish director. It's just very subtle and creepy rather than anything sort of overtly. There's no moment where you just scream in terror.
0: That's what I think this is. I raise your point about the trailer of the original one as well, the kind of idea of, you know, a woman being covered in blood. I suppose in the original one was kind of the idea that she's capable of anything once that's happened. In this, it's more like there's shock. It's just very treated very differently. And I, you know, for those of you who have seen the original film, there's a girl in it who's quite nice and she kind of gets implicated a little bit into the bully and has this quite complex relationship with what's going on. And this is done even better in this series of, you know, when things just sort of take contagion, which is what this kind of is, you know, everyone gets involved. Everyone sort of is trying to survive in this awful high school experience of which one poor girl is the person who takes that on.
1: What scares you? I'd love to hear from you on this one. 0438 922 936. What scares you on film? Look, there's a lot of other scary things that we could talk about, but let's just stick to fiction for now. I think we don't want to talk about really actually scary stuff. One person says the final scene in the Carrie movie, the original Carrie movie, extracted a scream from the whole audience in the cinema.
0: Amazing.
1: When I saw it way back. I think they made it into a musical, says Rod in Huonville.
0: Yes, that's true. I'm pretty sure.
1: Carrie the musical. I wonder how they did the blood scene in that.
0: Well, you know, you could have a whole bunch of dancing buckets full of blood.
1: I suppose so, yeah.
0: Like, just, David, please, just imagine a bit of whimsy in amongst all of this.
1: No, I don't do whimsy.
0: Oh, ridiculous.
1: Just ask my family. Where's the whimsy, they're always saying. If you want to re-enter the Stephen King universe, then try Doctor Sleep, says Jeff.
0: Yes, I really liked it, the film. There was a film of this, right? There was also, I think, or is it called Rooms 236, and it's based on Doctor Sleep. There was a Shining kind of reboot with Ewan McGregor a couple of years ago.
1: Well, this is the sequel to The Shining, says Jeff.
0: Yep.
1: And The Hateful Eight, Tarantino's Hateful Eight. I'm still recovering from seeing it, says John in Ferntree. Oh, I don't know.

0: you'd call that horror, though, or but no doubt scary. Thinking back to the 70s, it almost seems Texas Chainsaw Massacre was hilarious. I mean, that was real schlock kind of stuff, wasn't it?
1: I still find that scary, though. And also, I mean, Tobe Hooper borrowed the chainsaw to make that movie. He didn't even have a chainsaw. Right. I don't know if he borrowed the skin for the skin masks or not. But
0: that's how low budget it was.
1: Which made it more terrifying, I think.
0: Yeah. Yeah, you're right. And look, there was some really scary stuff from that era. Also the early 80s, because the early 80s were a time of general sort of scariness with the satanic panic and all of that. And you had films like The Exorcist and I remember the Freddy Krueger series. I never saw it. As a kid, just would not be interested.
1: Honestly, it's nightmare bait for children. It's the whole point of it, right? It's to kind of play with that line of, you know, not watching things you know you shouldn't be watching and kind of getting, you know, terrified and not having to explain, wanting to explain to your parents why you're scared, but not telling them why you're scared and all that sort of thing.
0: I got nightmares from it and I never even saw it. So probably saw a couple of previews at the start of a VHS tape, you know, hired from the local shop.
1: I grew up in a lot of Dario Argento, so basically Mum and I would watch A Touch of Frost on Channel 7 on Friday nights before when I was a kid, and then once she was asleep, I'd wheel our tiny television into my bedroom and watch SBS movies on Friday nights, which were often Italian horror,
0: and
1: which
0: just
1: was great.
0: Scare the heck out of yourself that way.
1: Or just grew up on camp, I think that was it. You know, once you've seen a giant spider eat a woman, you know, or every time you see the VW Beetle break down on an Italian hill and then have to walk up to the haunted mansion, you know, life's just what it is.
0: Yeah, yeah, yeah. Or the strange villagers. Yeah. Carrie's now a teen flick. Very disappointed, says Pete. Go watch the original. So, bit of disappointment from Pete in the new Carrie. All right. Look, there's much else that we could have probably chatted about that's happening in the world of pop culture, but I feel like... because horror's having such a moment.
1: And it's also Halloween coming up.
0: And Halloween is coming up.
1: This is why all of these are coming out at the moment as well.
0: Do you have any other horror recommendations or scary recommendations to prep us for Halloween? Apart from, of course, Halloween.
1: Well, Halloween's my favourite of all time, I think. I enjoy all of them, including the shocking later ones like Halloween H2O. I even enjoyed the reboots. I like all of them. But the first one is great. And I really enjoy Halloween 2, where it picks up exactly where the first leaves off, and there's very few that do that.
0: Is that the one with Jason and the hockey mask?
1: No, it's Michael Myers, who's wearing a William Shatner mask.
0: Right, okay.
1: It turns out. So, no, my preferred, I do like a bunch of 90s horror, but my preferred is actually the 70s and early 80s.
0: Yeah, look, I absolutely get that. Someone's saying Blair Witch here. And I remember when Blair Witch came out, because that was the sort of shaky cam and there was this sort of whole
1: found
0: sort
1: footage,
0: of
1: the found first found footage, footage,
0: this mythology around, well, was it actually real footage? This is sort of pre-internet. Early internet.
1: It ran off a viral marketing campaign. It's probably one of the first examples of that happening. And little Kathleen, unfortunately, in the scene where you get the big jump scare, I got distracted by the person next to me, so I missed it when everyone screamed in the cinema. So my version of everyone screaming during Carrie in 1977 was me turning around trying to figure out what had happened. Still not quite sure.
0: Nat in New Norfolk. Her and her husband and the three young adult boys are heading to Fright Night.
1: Oh, enjoy. So that's... Yes, I'm pretty sure Fright Night's the role is getting vampires, right? Or maybe that's Fright Night 2.
0: Oh, I'm not sure. No, no, this is...
1: Oh, this is an event.
0: This is
1: not
0: an event at a cinema. I won't give it an ad. I won't advertise it, but it's a cinema is putting this on for Halloween. They have actors roaming the whole area playing famous horror movie characters. So I'll sneak up behind you in the cinema and terrify you.
1: Oh, my goodness. Well... Enjoy. That sounds like a lot of fun.
0: Thank you so much for coming in, Kathleen.
1: My pleasure. Happy spooky season.
0: Yeah, happy spooky season to you too. However you choose to celebrate it, if you choose to celebrate it. Dr. Kathleen Williams there, Senior Lecturer in Media at the University of Tasmania. It's 10:30. Time to get back to the newsroom to more serious, less scary matters, or possibly more scary matters. With the latest headlines, here's Meg Whitfield.
2: Good morning. Federal opposition leader Angus Taylor has urged the government to drop its push to remove the private health insurance rebate for over 65s. Labor has reintroduced its controversial bill to wind back the rebate after Coalition, Greens and crossbench senators blocked it in the upper house yesterday. The government maintains the measure would save $3 billion over 4 years, but Mr. Taylor says the best option is to dump it.

0: were found lying on the sea floor, with some of them, remarkably, still containing traces of what they held inside. There'll be more news at 11 o'clock.
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3: Hello, Bede Donnelly from Bell Potter. Good morning to you.
4: Good morning, David.
3: Bede, what are the markets telling us this morning?
4: Bit of a mixed reaction over the seas. Dow Jones closed down 49 points. It's CPI data there showed that an interest rate is more likely than not in November. AI stocks were sold off on the NASDAQ, which fell nearly 2%. UK and European indexes did a little bit better, closing in the green with the FTSE leading the way up 0.7%. Our market, we opened in the negative down 52 points. We've drifted a little bit lower, down 80 points. The ASX 200 at 8,648 points. It's really resources that started in the red and have drifted a little bit further, with BHP down 3.75% or $2.28 to 58.58 cents. Rio Tinto also in the iron ore space a little bit lower, down 3% or $5.16 to $155.32. Holding us up is the banks, CBA doing the best. They're up 1%, $1.60 to $152.77. On market news, WiseTech, the ASIC closed the case, it looks like, on the insider trading investigation. So nothing further for WiseTech at this stage. Their shares have improved up 2%, 66 cents to $34.15 this morning. And AMP posted the third quarter trading result. Inflows is the positive, but the market wanted more. Their shares are down 4.8% or 11.5 cents to $2.28 this morning.
3: Okay. And what about the commodities?
4: Yeah, well, the Aussie dollar is still drifting lower, as is gold. One Aussie dollar, 69.71 US cents, and gold heading towards $4,000, $4,105.57 US
3: an ounce. Great. All right. Well, thank you so much, Bede.
4: No problem. We'll talk tomorrow.
3: Bede Donnelly there with Bell Potter. At 26 minutes to 11 o'clock, 936 ABC Hobart, ABC Northern Tasmania. What scares you? What did you watch? What did you read that scared the heck out of you? Al says, the Swedish Midsummer, if you want a creepy movie. All right. No, I don't, but thanks, Al. Anyway, don't really want a creepy movie. As I say, I'm not a great horror fan, even though horror is absolutely having a moment right now for many people. Danny in West Moona, though, this one I can agree on. Horror for me was the first Alien movie, where we sat on the edge of our seats, but never seeing exactly what this monster was, only the screams of its victims within the spaceship. And of course, Danny, that scene early in the film when one of the crew members on board the Nostromo has that little creature burst from their chest. It's one of the most genuinely horrifying moments in the history of cinema, I'd have to say. Yeah, stay in touch on this one, please. 0438 922 936. M says Stephen King's Insomnia had them waking up at 3 a.m. for ages after they read that book.
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3: What would drive somebody to run 300 kilometres across Tasmania? Well, Brisbane mental health advocate Mitchell Farr.

0: Whitlow has set off from our state's capital, Hobart, and joins us now to share the challenges ahead and the conversations that he hopes to spark. Good morning, Mitchell.
1: Good morning, mate. How are you going?
0: I'm good, good. Why have you hit the bitumen today?
1: Oh, look, it comes from many reasons, mate. Last year I did 100 kilometres from Est to Brisbane, which is in Queensland southeast. And then 12 months later, we're on to a new challenge. Wanted to run the length of something, raise some awareness, use the run as a space to, spark conversations within Tassie and the whole of Australia, more for that reason. But, you know, a lot of personal reason as well, mate. Had some recent struggles myself and through the family as well. So that's my drive for this one.
0: Where are you running to, Mitchell?
1: So we started in Hobart this morning and we're making our way.
0: Oh, we've just lost Mitchell. Hang on, Mitchell, are you still with us? I think we've just lost Mitchell. I think the Bluetooth in the car or something like that might have grabbed Mitchell's phone. So we'll just put Mitchell back to the team and rejoin him in just a moment. The Vanishing, says Sion. The Vanishing, the original European version, upset me immensely. Haven't seen that one, thankfully. Mitchell's back with us, Mitchell. Mitchell, it happens to all of us, the Bluetooth headphones. Grab the phone off you mid-conversation.
1: Yeah.
0: That's fine. Just a minor hiccup along the road. So, look, why was mental health the cause you chose to get you on the road?
1: Mental health is probably something I've held pretty close to my heart. Ever since I've kind of left school, I've always liked helping people through their struggles. Not only that, I'm a mental health worker and work in crisis response at the Prince Charles Hospital in Brisbane. So I see people experiencing mental health crisis every single day. So, yes, probably a very big part of my life is mental health. So, yeah, I see it all the time.
0: Now, we're not known for our sort of flat surfaces here in Tasmania. We do like a mountain and a slope. Have you deliberately chosen a route to avoid those things, or are you going to enjoy the best of what we have to offer here?
1: We're 53 Ks in at the moment, mate, and we've already climbed up a few mountains already. There's definitely no avoiding any mountain in Tasmania, we've come to realise, over 5,000 metres of elevation across 312 Ks. So there's definitely no missing them, no matter how hard you try.
0: Oh, look, we're glad to put it on for you. Coming from Brisbane, we just feel like, it's pretty flat, well, at least compared with us anyway. What are you looking forward to when you hit the finish line?
1: Oh, mate, honestly, it's been in the works for the last 12 months. We call this Project T300. We've been working on this campaign for probably since August last year. It's just great to see all the work come together finally. More importantly, when I cross that finish line, just to have that big sense of achievement, not only that, but also, feel all the love from friends and family and, most importantly, sparking conversations for mental health through the Beyond Blue Foundation. So, yeah.
0: Yep. Well, we are supporting you all the way here on the morning's program and really appreciate you taking time out from the trail to chat to us.
1: No, I appreciate it. Thank you guys for having me on. If you guys want to donate, just head over to Running the Length of Tasmania on my Instagram, Mitch.Farlow. We've got a goal of around 30,000 and I think we've hit about 10K already. So if you guys want to donate and jump on and get the Hobart and Tasmania community involved, go right ahead.
0: Good on you, Mitchell. Thank you so much. Running the Length of Tasmania, raising funds for Beyond Blue. That is Mitchell Farlow, F-A-R-L-O-W. 20 minutes until the ABC News. And before we get there, of course, we'll have a chat with Tony Briscoe. Grace McCallum is going to walk into the studio. She's been listening to some Japanese power pop, which I'm really looking forward to playing you a little bit of, and a couple of interesting gigs coming up that she's going to shed light on with our regular Thursday gig guide.

0: That's Rolling in the Deep, the great Aretha Franklin. Great to have your company with me this morning, but Tim the truckie is saying, WTF was that? Aretha needs to stay in her lane. That was just excruciating, says Tim the truckie. Tim, I actually understand where you're coming from on that. I enjoyed it. I can understand why not everybody did, but I mean, a phenomenal voice, right? Grace McCallum?
1: I would say so. One of the greats.
0: Yeah. I mean, just bathe in the just incredible vocal range, if nothing else. Yeah. Good morning to you. How are you doing?
1: Yeah, good.
0: So we do this thing every Thursday where we talk about all the great gigs that are on and coming up and ones that you've seen. You've been along to a pretty cool sounding one with a bit of a legend of the 80s.
1: I have, yes. On Tuesday night, I think it was, went to the Odeon to see Midge Ure of Ultravox fame. I think he was part of Thin Lizzy for a while. He did the Live Aid concerts with Bob Geldof and arranged that with him. So, like, pretty big act coming to town. He's 73 now, but he's still going strong.
0: Yeah, yeah. It's sort of an ultra, what do you call it? New wave, 80s sort
1: yeah,
0: of new
1: exactly.
0: wave.
1: Very
0: icon,
1: synth
0: right?
1: pop. Yeah, mm. yeah, lots of synths. And the support act, I would say, was probably as good as the headliner. Was completely blown away by this guy called Cole Stacey.

0: I would tell everybody to look him up. He's young. He plays bass for Midgeyear, but he just came on stage with a mandolin, his voice, and sort of electronic bass drum, and it was incredible.
1: I have to say, Grace, not a lot of love on the text line for that Aretha Franklin number I chose. No. I just, like, in my defense, I saw Aretha Franklin, who I love, and I just said, great, that's on the list. That's definitely getting a play today. I'm not backing away from it, okay? I'm defending my choice. But
0: I think the Adele original is a lot better, but I did like the mashup of the two songs. So, yeah.
1: All right. Well, you heard it from Grace McKellen, whose opinions I implicitly trust on all such things. So I'm really looking forward to hearing about this one. In fact, I'm thinking about heading along. Shonen Knife, I saw back in the early 2000s at one of the last big day outs.
0: Oh, yeah.
1: And, I mean, they're this sort of, I suppose you'd call them sort of cutesy Japanese power punk.
0: Yeah, like pop punk. Yeah, they have some pretty random material, I would say. They sing songs about cookies and sushi and jelly beans and banana chips and everything that you can imagine. And they were formed in Osaka in 1981.
1: So they've been going for
0: 45 years. Yeah, still going strong, still look as young as ever. And they have this sort of cute delivery, very unassuming, but their instrumentation goes hard.
1: Yeah, it's sort of like the Ramones in a lot of ways.
0: Yes, and I think that was one of their main influences, the sort of 60s girl groups, Beach Boys and the Ramones.
1: Yeah, big guitars and super cute sort of vocals. I think Kurt Cobain was responsible for
0: one of their biggest fans, actually. Yeah, and he said seeing them live transformed him into a hysterical 9-year-old girl at a Beatles concert, and he actually ended up covering their songs and bringing them on tour. So, yeah, definite chops there, I would say.
1: Look, I really like them. Can't say I play a lot of them or listen to them a lot in my spare time, but I love the idea of them. Actually interviewed the lead singer a few years ago, Naoko, I think.
0: Yes.
1: Her name. Yeah. And that was a fun chat. Just, I mean, she's everything you would expect from the Shonen Knife lead singer, which is just like unbridled, just bubbly enthusiasm. And
0: yeah, and I think there have been sort of some lineup changes across their 45 years, as you would expect. But the lead singer and I think her sister has come back. So there are three of them, and they will be in town Sunday, 6 p.m. at Alta Bar, and they're celebrating their new release called Let's Knife Recut, which revisits their 1992 album.
1: Should we take a little listen?
0: Yeah, let's do it.

0: Come on, how can you not love that, Grace McCallum?
1: Yeah, it definitely brings the happy vibes. Yeah, and I love a Carpenters song.
0: I recognise that song because it came off one of my favourite tribute albums that I've ever owned, called If I Were a Carpenter.
1: Oh, and that's the one with the really sort of unhinged caricature of the Carpenters on the front cover.
0: Yes, that's right. Yeah. And it's got all these kind of hipster indie bands from the 90s doing various covers, like Sonic Youth and Yola Tango, and I can't remember all of them. But
1: yeah, I think Sonic Youth did Superstar, which is a great song. Just love Karen Carpenter in any form.
0: Yeah, exactly, in any form. That was my sort of gateway into both Shona Knife and the Carpenters, that album. It's so good, that compilation album.

0: a tribute album from which that song by Fiona Knife came.
1: We'll see what the listeners think of that cover.
0: Yeah, look, I'm still copying it over Aretha Franklin. Wow, never has a piece of music divided an audience like this. Craig in West Hobart, I loved Aretha's version. So much power. Thanks for playing it. And I'm being accused of backing away. Tim McCoury is saying, you are totally backing away from that. What do you call him? You're saying I just swing in the breeze, do you? Yeah, all right. I'll take that.
1: Just keeping Leon's seat warm his music taste.
0: Well, one of Leon's chief critics of Leon's musical choices has been comparing me to Leon.
1: Oh, wow.
0: Says, cease and desist. Thank you, Joe the Cynic, who's really got kind words to say about Leon's musical choices. Greggy, you say, if you listen to any Japanese pop or electronica, you should listen to Capsule with Yusutaka Nakata.
1: Mm, wow.
0: Doesn't ring a bell?
1: It doesn't, but I will go and listen.
0: Okay, we'll check it out. Thanks, Greggy. Appreciate the suggestion. All right, where are we off to next?
1: I've actually got three gigs from the same artist for you. So Conrad Sewell, he's been fairly big for the last, I would say, 10 or so years. I think I missed this whole era of Australian music because I was overseas. But I had a listen to his stuff. He's ARIA award winning and he's doing a stripped back tour. He's described it as his most stripped back tour yet. So not big production, just sort of acoustic versions of his songs the way that they were originally written. He's done a lot of sort of collaborations with different DJs and Nordic DJs. And one of his biggest hits was Firestone, which became this big sort of global dance hit with Kygo, the Norwegian DJ. And he's going to strip that all back. These are family-friendly performances, so you can bring the kids, but some of them might be a bit late. Friday, 9 p.m. at the Royal Oak in Launceston, and then Saturday, 5 p.m. Little Sisters General Store at Sisters Beach, and then Sunday, 2 p.m. at the Longley International Hotel.
0: If, like Helen, you cannot... The Shona Knife gig is definitely not your thing, then this is probably about as far as you can get from a Shona Knife gig by the sounds of it, this one. I mean, but he's really become a big Australian pop voice, hasn't
1: yeah,
0: he?
1: Yeah, I would say so. I was quite surprised when I was going through his kind of back catalogue and reading his bios about how much he's done in the last 10 years. But, yeah, he's just sort of doing these smaller intimate gigs, which I always think are a lot nicer than the big stadium tours and stuff.
0: Yeah. And look, he's spoken publicly. I mean, we mentioned Karen Carpenter and some of her sort of personal public struggles. Conrad Sewell's also spoken about his own challenges with addiction and rehab and rebuilding his life. And I suppose that adds another layer and another dimension to this. And it'll be really intimate gig, just him and the guitar.
1: Yeah.
0: Should we take a little bit of a listen?
1: Let's do that.

0: You can see him three times if you'd really like. So Friday, 9 p.m. at the Royal Oak in Launceston, Saturday, 5 p.m. at Little Sisters General Store at Sisters Beach, and then Sunday, 2 p.m. Longley International Hotel.
1: Great. And, of course, you could just pop that into your search engine and you'll find it as well. Shona Knife playing at Alta, Sunday, 18th of October from 6 p.m. Thanks, Grace.
0: Thank you.
1: Grace McCallum there, who gives us our regular gig guide of a Thursday. Just enough time to catch up with Tony Briscoe, who hosts the Country Hour.
2: Morning, Dave. Morning, everyone. How are you going?
1: Oh, good, good. Action-packed show. Yeah, yeah. A little bit of everything today.
2: Yeah, Ausveg has launched a check-and-choose campaign, estimating that at least a third of the canned and frozen vegetables that Australians buy are imported. And probably half the time, Dave, you don't even know because you're too busy shopping. And those labels, some of them are so small.
1: Mm.
2: We've got good news for shearers out there. Have a listen to this. Tests are being carried out on a new shearing handpiece, which is made of titanium and is lighter than the current blades in use. Here's a preview.
3: It's made out of titanium, so it's much lighter than a normal handpiece. So it's around 400 grams lighter than a current handpiece, and it weighs 740 grams. It has a slimmer barrel. It also will not probably conduct heat quite as much as what a normal handpiece. So it's especially designed for lady shearers, but anyone really.
2: Yeah, anyone really. There you go. That new handpiece. Dave, have you shorn a sheep before?
1: I've been a roustabout.
2: Roustabout.
1: So, gathered up the hay. Yeah, I'm a real man of the land. You know, I've also done a lot of hay baling, trust me, hay carting. Shearing shed up in northwest Tassie, up in Sprent, I want to say.
2: You didn't ever go at shearing though?
1: No. It was a couple of burly blokes in wife beaters. Is that the term that they use? That's probably the term. Blue singlet. that were doing all of that, Tony. I don't think they would have let me anywhere near the clippers. But I was responsible for picking the dags off.
2: Now, a feral cat control trial on King Island, hoping to bring the population under control there. And we hear from a Dolphin Sands couple who are working hard on their property to control weeds and protect the biodiversity, along with maintaining the land through two recent bushfires. Obviously, Dolphin Sands in the news last couple of years with those bushfires. So all that and more on the Country Hour from midday.
1: All right. Join Tony Briscoe after midday, as he does every day, on your radio for the Country Hour. Looking forward to that one. Hey, been great keeping you company today. Thanks to everybody who's been texting in. Helen texted in to say Karen Carpenter would be spinning in her grave at that Shona Knife cover of that Carpenter song. I'm sorry to have subjected you to that, Helen. Really been great keeping you company this morning. Conversations coming up with Richard Feindler. And then after that, of course, Country Hour with Tony Briscoe. But for now, it's almost 11 o'clock.
4: In your neighbourhood,
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0: Good morning, Meg Whitfield with ABC News. Liberal Senator James Patterson says the federal government's digital duty of care legislation is unsalvageable. Under the proposed online safety laws being introduced to Parliament today, tech companies would be required to take reasonable steps to prevent foreseeable harms on their platforms. Labor has removed ministerial powers from the bill following backlash from the coalition. But Senator Patterson has told News 24 the bill should be discarded completely.
1: My view is this bill is unsalvageable and it should be abandoned, and we cannot support it because ultimately the problem here is not any one clause in the bill, it's the government's intent.
0: Plans for the biggest wind farm in the Southern Hemisphere have been approved by the Victorian government and now lie with the federal government for final sign-offs. Westwind Energy wants to build 219 turbines across 26,000 hectares of farmland just west of Warracknabeel in Western Victoria and install two 300-megawatt battery storage systems. The developer says the project would deliver enough renewable energy to power 1.2 million homes. Overseas, and Ukraine's President Volodymyr Zelensky says his American